0: Yeah, and I'll read just a titch of this from the Fox report. They say that Family Tree DNA confirmed that it is working with the FBI and allowing local law enforcement access to its genealogy database. There are a number of active cases that haven't been solved because there's DNA evidence, but no one to match to it. By opening up the genealogy database to the FBI, Family Tree DNA is potentially going to help solve a number of those crimes, in particular, historical murders and rapes. Now that's where it starts. And of course, then we got the response, which came from Bennett Greenspan, who is the founder of Family Tree DNA, and anybody who has an account with Family Tree DNA got this letter. So I'm going to share some highlights with you if you haven't taken a look at it. But Bennett says, I'm writing to address the news that our Gene by Gene laboratory, which processes genetic tests for several commercial clients, in addition to all of the Family Tree DNA tests, has processed a handful of DNA samples for cold cases from the FBI. In many cases, the news reports contain false or misleading information. Let me start with this categorical statement. Law enforcement does not have open access to the Family Tree DNA database. They cannot search or dig through Family Tree DNA profiles any more than any ordinary user can. As with all other genetic genealogy services, law enforcement must provide valid legal process, such as a subpoena or search warrant, to receive any information beyond that which any other user can access. Law enforcement has the ability to test DNA samples from crime scenes and upload the results into databases like any other customer can, and it appears they've been doing it at other companies for the past year. The distinction is that according to our terms of service and privacy policy, we expect the FBI and law enforcement agencies to let us know when they submit something to our database. We move to something transparent rather than having them work in a stealthy way. Other than that, nothing changed that affects the privacy of our customers. As previously stated, law enforcement can only receive information beyond that which is accessible to standard users by providing Family Tree DNA with valid legal process such as a subpoena or search warrant. Again, this is specified in terms of service, just as with all other companies. We want you to understand, as many of you already do, that you have the same protections that you've always had and that you have nothing to fear. So that was just the gist of it. I didn't give the entire letter there, but those are the key points from Bennett Greenspan from Family Tree DNA. And David, obviously, well, there are others who have a different point of view on this.
1: Well, they really are. And of course, our good friend Judy Russell has been longstanding that the release of DNA information owned by companies should not be given to law enforcement based on Fourth Amendment rights. And of course, look at Maryland. We talked about last week in regards to the ruling that may go forward that would restrict law enforcement from getting it.
0: This is just the beginning. And you know, you think about it, I don't take the position that if you're on one side of this, you're a good person, and you're on the other side of this, you're a bad person. There are complications here. And if your concern is largely privacy, you have every right to that position. And likewise, I understand why people say, hey, I'd love to have my DNA in there to help law enforcement to solve horrendous crimes, which is right, what they've been doing.
1: You know, I actually decided to go on DL Genealogist, my Twitter feed, and I get about 8,000 people that follow me. So I said, let's see in a day how many people have an opinion on this. So I asked them, are you in favor or against companies like FTDNA to allow your DNA to be used by law enforcement? 346 people on Twitter responded, and they could only vote once. We had 34% in favor, 45% against, and 21% uncertain.
0: All right. Really interesting stuff. And the debate is not going to end anytime soon. You know, I think it's important to point out that there has not, to my knowledge, been a single conviction yet through the use of genetic DNA in finding accused criminals. And the courts have not yet ruled on the legality of this as a search technique. So I'm sure there's going to be a lot more coming in this particular topic in the years ahead.
1: It really will be. In fact, I'd love to see someone from Maryland who's sort of really in the know, because this might be the first state that actually passes or does not pass legislation. So maybe that might be someone we can dig up to talk to.
0: Absolutely. All right, David, thank you so much. We'll talk to you again next week. And coming up next, we're going to talk to a woman from Connecticut who got an unexpected DNA result. And she's going to tell us her story and then talk to us about how we can help people who we may be assisting who find themselves in the same situation. And my next guest, I actually met at the Federation of Genealogical Societies conference in 2018 in Indiana, and she told me her story, and she's now ready to share with you her story. And it's a fascinating one, and it actually has implications for any of us who may, out of the blue, have occasion to help somebody else with their DNA problem and a surprise result. And Jenny Haran's on the line from Connecticut. How are you, Jenny? Nice to have you.
2: Hi, Scott. Thanks for having me.
0: So let's start with the process here. You got into DNA how long ago?
2: I mean, genealogy I've been into for about 25 years. DNA, I actually had very little interest in, but it was about 3 years ago that I took my first DNA test.
0: And you tested with whom?
2: My first test was with Ancestry.
0: Okay.
2: And I was just interested in finding out ethnicity. Everybody was doing it at the time. And I said, all right, let's do this. It'll be fun. And I got the results, and they were pretty much what I expected. And I just kind of left it there for about a year. I didn't even look at it again. It wasn't really my area of interest.
0: And then you went on and did it again.
2: So yeah, about a year later, I was at a genealogy conference, and the new thing everybody was talking about was 23andMe and the health reports. And I said, yeah, this sounds kind of fun. This is kind of different. Let's do that one. And while I was there, they had a great sale. And I said, I should pick one up for my brother. My dad had passed away at that point, and they say it's good to get all your siblings done. So I picked one up for him and brought it home and said, here, do this. And I'm going to do it too.
0: Okay.
2: And I'll share the results with you.
0: And so what happened from there?
2: We got the results back, and they were pretty much what I expected. Again, British, Irish, Scottish were all kind of lumped together, and we had some French and some German. Nothing, again, extraordinary. He had similar numbers, always different with siblings. So I said, well, that's good. That's fun. And then one night, I was kind of just going through the 23andMe site. I was sitting in my bed with my iPad, and I clicked on a tab that said, match your DNA with someone else. And I was not interested at all in the science of this or Benton Morgans or anything like that. And I wasn't interested in finding cousins or having cousins find me, because as far as I knew my lineage.
0: Sure.
2: My dad just had one sister who did not have any biological children. And my mother had one sister who had two biological children. I'm like,
0: that's your cousins.
2: Yeah, I'm not. I was like, yeah. And so I just said, but you know, let me, just in case, you know, somebody finds me or something, I should know what I'm talking about. And so when I compared my brother and I, all the scientific stuff came up, and I was like, yeah, yeah, yeah. And I kind of went down lower on the page, and it said, estimated relationship, half sibling.
0: Ooh.
2: And I can't explain it unless you've gone through it, but it's a feeling that when they say that the floor drops out from under you, that's an understatement, because I just looked at it and I was stunned. I was just like, what does this mean? And then my first reaction was that I wasn't understanding it correctly.
0: Mm-hmm.
2: My second reaction was, my brother somehow messed something up and didn't do this right.
0: Yeah.
2: It had to be.
0: There had to be an explanation other than what it looks like.
2: Right. And at the same time, there was this pit in my stomach, and I just knew, and I was just devastated. I was like,
0: sure.
2: All right, I'm gonna prove this wrong. And I didn't tell anybody for over a year.
0: Wow.
2: Yeah. I couldn't believe it. And I wasn't going to believe it. And I'm the kind of person that I need all my answers, as many answers as I can, before I start telling other people. And so really in that year, I was mostly in denial, but I was also like, I've got to figure this out, because this can't be right.
0: Sure.
2: It can't be right. So I had all my other siblings test, didn't tell them the reason why, of course, and they all tested, and they all matched up as full siblings to each other, and they all matched up as only half siblings to me, and I'm the youngest.
0: Oh, wow.
2: And so it just got worse and worse as these results came in. I just was hoping. And then I didn't completely accept it until I tested my father's first cousin, who was an elderly woman, God bless her. I didn't tell her why. She was like in her 90s. And I said, would you do this for me? I'll send you the results. And she was wonderful. We did genealogy together. She shared a lot of my dad's stuff with me, and she did it. And when I got those results, I compared her with my brother first, and they shared the DNA that they should have. And then I shared her with me, and we shared no DNA.
0: No DNA. And it's time to talk to mom now.
2: Yeah, and that was when I knew. And that's when it really, really hit me. But I didn't talk to my mom then. I still kept it to myself.
0: Oh, my gosh. That's a lot to keep inside.
2: Yeah, it was. My mother, we just had moved her back up here to Connecticut. She had lived in Florida. She had some health problems. And I had to have that conversation in my head first before I had it with her. And I hadn't even told my husband or my adult children at that point.
0: Wow, that's a lot to keep inside to yourself.
2: Yeah, I hadn't told anybody. And I finally did tell somebody. It was not my husband at first. The first person I told was actually Bill Griffith, who wrote A Stranger in My Genes.
0: Yep. And we've had him on the show talking about this because it was the same situation for him. Great guy.
2: And we've become very good friends. I'm very grateful for him because finding his book and then contacting him, just finding somebody who, you know, shared what I was going through, it gave me the courage, really, the validation to just say, okay, I'm going to be okay. Like, Bill is on the other side of this now. And I can't imagine getting to that point, but I know I can.
0: Had you read the book before you had this happen? Or did you become aware of it in the middle of it all?
2: I became aware of it in the middle of it because just when the book came out, I was scrolling through my Facebook feed and it came through my Facebook feed and I just stopped dead in my tracks. And I'm like, oh my gosh, I got to read this.
0: Yes.
2: I read it that night. I downloaded it on my Kindle that night and read it. And I contacted him the next day via Twitter. And he had a lot of people contacting him at this point
0: coming out
2: of the woodwork. And he was very, we joke about it, but he was very kind because I think he just knew I didn't know what to do at that point. Talking with Bill and seeing what he had gone through, I told my husband, you know, shortly after that and my adult children. So they were the first ones to know. That was hard, telling my children because it was their
0: grandpa.
2: Their lineage. Yeah, and they remembered my dad.
0: Of course.
2: And they all reacted a little bit differently, but they were more concerned about me, which I appreciated a lot. And they had a lot of questions, but they were okay. They were okay with it.
0: Yeah, but you still got your siblings and your mother to deal with in this.
2: Right.
0: To find peace, right? And to find the story.
2: Right. And so I knew once I got those results from my dad's first cousin that I was not related to her. I knew who my biological dad was. I remembered this person from when I was a child through the time that I was maybe 15 or 16. And I just said, it has to be him. It has to be. And
0: was there a relationship with the family that continued on that you knew him from that?
2: Not with the family, but with him. My parents did divorce. And I remember my biological father coming over and visiting my mother. And I just remember him in and out of our lives. So then it was time to confront my mother. That was probably the hardest thing because she was ill at the time. But I talked about it with my husband and I talked about it inside my own head. And I said, if I let her die without asking her something about this, I'm always going to regret it.
0: Yes.
2: I have to.
0: Right.
2: And I was afraid that it would make her sicker and all that, but I just said, I have to do it. So I went over
0: that.
2: There.
0: You're owed that. It's your identity.
2: Right. Just a quick backstory on that. I made my mother take a DNA test during this whole process because your mind goes into all kinds of weird places. And I'm thinking, maybe I was adopted. Maybe she's not my mother.
0: Oh, wow.
2: You know?
0: Yeah.
2: And she was. But,
0: of course. Well, she had to be for the siblings to be half-siblings.
2: Yes, but they took all those at the same time, and mm-hmm. I was relieved because I'm like, okay, like my world isn't crazy enough. I don't need to deal with that, too.
0: Sure.
2: So I went over to her place and said to her, I want to tell you something that I found out. And I said, you remember I did that DNA test? And she was shook. I swear she knew what I was going to say.
0: Sure, of course she did.
2: She started shaking. And I said, you know, I found out that Dad isn't my biological dad. And she didn't say anything for a good minute. And then she said, I wasn't ever going to tell you. And I said, well, okay, I got that. And her feeling was that, why did I need to know? I had a dad. I had a dad who I loved and who loved me. And she just didn't think it would help anybody if I knew.
0: Sure.
2: And then when I told her who I thought my biological father was, she was stunned. She was stunned that I had figured that out. And then I tried to ask her. She really did not want to talk about it. I could tell she was embarrassed, and she didn't want to talk about it, but I think we talked about it maybe two or three more times, and I was able to get some information out of her, but she did not want to talk about it. And
0: a lot for her to process, too, I'm sure. Jenny, you've been through it, and I actually revealed this same kind of information to somebody else in 2017 that learned that her father wasn't her father, and she's still dealing with the aftermath of that. And I know that you have a lot of friends and family that undoubtedly did everything they could to support you through this adjustment, because let's face it, there's a real problem here. There's kind of a dichotomy, because what in your life has changed, right? You've had the same childhood. Nothing changed from that. You had the same relationship with your late father. It was a good one. This was all something that happened before you were born, and yet everything has changed. So nothing has changed and everything has changed, because it's two different things, right? Memories versus identity.
2: And that's the thing. What people don't realize when they're trying to be very kind and saying that nothing has ever changed, it is the furthest from the truth, because you cannot go through this process and not be profoundly changed, because the very essence of who you are, the foundation of who you are, you get your identity from your parents. And when one half of you is gone, the people that you thought you came from, you don't anymore. It doesn't mean you don't love them and they didn't love you, but you know, you identify
0: right.
2: a certain way, and now that's gone. And even if you know who your birth father is, it's not like they take the place of that
0: nope.
2: loss.
0: Couldn't
2: They're
0: possibly.
2: Strangers.
0: Yeah.
2: They're strangers to me. I don't know them. I haven't shared my life or life stories with those people. So you're left with this empty hole that is just gone. And so, you know, people have been great that I've shared this with, and I tell them, thank you for saying that, but things have changed. And it's a grieving process you have to go through to kind of accept that this is your reality. This is what happened to you.
0: And to some extent, it's a longer grieving process than if somebody had just passed away, because not only is your dad gone in a certain way, he's physically gone, now his legacy is gone to some degree, right? And,
2: right.
0: And you're trying to figure out, well, just who am I now, right? And you don't belong to this birth family.
2: Right. And in my case, my ethnicity changed. All of a sudden, I'm Irish. And I was never Irish before. There was not one Irish person in my genealogy. And all of a sudden, I am 77% Irish. And it's like, what do I do with that? I mean, no. So people reach out to me and try to say the right things. And they do. Nobody ever says anything wrong. But it's almost like you have to be around people that have experienced it, just like any support group.
0: Yes.
2: Because they're the ones that understand that loss.
0: Now, have you gone on to the social media support groups?
2: I have. I recently just joined the one started by Catherine St. Clair
0: yep.
2: on Facebook, and that is a secret group. And the reason I actually just went on it a few months ago, because that's when I revealed to my siblings. And I think once I told them, I think it just really brought all of this up, because I'm about 3 years into this process, and I'm still reeling from it. And telling my siblings just kind of brought it all up. And I'm like, you know, I need something more. I need to go talk to somebody that understands. So I joined this group. And they're tremendous. There's almost 5,000 people.
0: Amazing.
2: In this group.
0: Yes, they're amazing people. And it's growing all the time.
2: It is growing. And some stories are much, much worse than mine. I feel lucky compared to some of them. There was an aspect of love between my mother and my biological father, even though they were both married. I'm not romanticizing it at all. It's just I feel, and I grew up in a wonderful home and dad that I adored. So I try to look at it that way, that it could have been worse, you know?
0: Yeah, and that's right.
2: And I wouldn't be here otherwise.
0: So. Right. Yeah, that's right. And that's the other aspect of this is when you find out you have a different birth father and you're angry at this person for intruding in your life, because it's hard to imagine that, well, without that person, you wouldn't be there. That's another dichotomy, right?
2: Right. Well, I'm the family genealogist. I have all the old albums, everything. And you feel immediately disconnected, in my case, to the genealogy that you've worked 25 years on. And that's sad. And I still want to be the keeper of these things because

0: discuss this with them?
1: I would say when people are a little bit dismissive about it and they say, you know, nothing's changed, you know, your dad was still your dad, and they kind of minimalize it because it's more comfortable, I think more because it's more comfortable for them, and they kind of don't understand what a life-changing thing. So that's probably the biggest thing. I think if people want to reach out to someone who's going through this, I think that they really need to listen and just let the person tell you the loss that they're feeling, because it's just something that we want to talk about so that you understand that it's not easy, and it's probably going to be many years to deal with it.
0: Yeah. Have you been through counseling?
1: Not officially, no, but I definitely recommend it. And I think for a lot of people in this Facebook group, I know a lot of them have. You know, I've had a very supportive family and friends that have really, really helped me. And some people don't have that. And so I definitely would recommend that.
0: Sure. And what about your relationship with mom now?
1: Well, mom has passed away. And after I confronted her, it was, I wouldn't say strained, but I would say that I think she was always a little fearful I might bring it up. So I only talked about it when my other siblings weren't around. But I kind of got to the point where I knew I wasn't going to get any more out of her. So, yeah, I was never angry with her for some reason. I just wish that she had told me more. I wish that she had, once she, you know, she fessed up, I wish that she had just told me everything. But I forgive her, and I didn't live her life. I can't judge another person when
0: right.
1: I wasn't there at the time. And again, I wouldn't be here otherwise.
0: That's right.
1: You know, I try to look at it that way.
0: And what about any connections with the birth family?
1: Well, the bizarre thing is that I do know who my half-siblings are on my biological side. We live in a small enough community that I actually worked on an event with them. And in the middle of this event is when this whole thing kind of exploded and I realized who my birth father was. So, like, that wasn't bizarre enough. And then I felt a lot of guilt because I knew who they were at that point and they didn't know who I was. They didn't know I was their half-sibling. And they remembered me as a child and remembered my mother.
0: As a family friend, yeah.
1: So it was just all very bizarre for me and unsettling. And I just decided at that point that I don't have any plans at this point to reach out to them. I'm kind of hiding in plain sight.
0: Right, because they could test at any time and discover you.
1: And then I will welcome that conversation, but I feel like I just don't want to go there. I don't want to disrupt their life, especially I know how they felt about their father, who they revered and adored, and I'm not sure that I am ready for that conversation.
0: Sure, so. I bet. It's unbelievable. She's Jenny Haran. She's out of Connecticut, and Jenny, what an ordeal, but thank you for the advice. I think it's useful. A lot of people are going to need it who are listening right now who have no idea they're going to need this in the next few years as more and more people test. Thanks for coming on and sharing your story.
1: Thanks for having me, Scott.
0: All right. I know so many genies have those little cassette tapes from back in the 60s and 70s and little bags and closets, and you want to get them digitized. And sometimes you get them back digitized and they don't sound so good. What do you do? It's time to talk preservation with Tom Perry from TMCPlace.com. He is our preservation authority. And Tom, you were telling me off air that there's some kind of software now for audio that takes it to a whole new level and it's cheap.
2: Oh, absolutely. It's really wonderful. There's always been things like GarageBand and different freebies out there. We use Pro Tools. But sometimes people need something a little bit more simple, something they can work with. And just like what you were saying in the opening part, you need to be really, really careful when you have your tapes digitized, whether you do it yourself or you take it to somebody like us or somebody in your neighborhood. You know, I always recommend you do what's called a raw transfer. That means they don't use any equalizers. They don't use any fancy stuff while they're transferring it, because it's almost impossible live to track. So that's why I want to start with a clean signal. Just like when we're talking about doing photographs, you want to scan them in full color, even if they're black and white. You want the highest DPI you're ever going to need, because you've got this raw product to work with. And once it's in front of you in the software, you can sit and look at it, pick at it, think, you know, I really don't like that. Let me back up, redo it. But if you have people that are transferring your audio cassettes or your reel-to-reel or even the old wire recordings, if they're playing with it while it's being recorded, there's going to be some really good stuff, but then there's going to be some bad mistakes that can't be undone. So you want to start with a real raw file. And one of the programs I highly recommend, whether you have a Mac or you're on Windows, is a program called Magic, which is spelled M-A-G-I-X, SoundForge.

0: 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It only costs like about $59, or if you want to do it monthly, you can subscribe $3 a month if you're going to be doing it a lot. But this will give you the power to take something that we've digitized for you, you've digitized yourself, you've had your neighbor facility do it for you, and take this raw file and go in and edit it. You'll be able to make things sound better. Like Grandpa is sounding like a chipmunk because the batteries were wearing down and it was recording it slow. So when you play it back at normal speed, it sounds fast. You can take these, you can do what's called a time shift and adjust them. And you know what Grandpa sounds like. So you can adjust and say, okay, that sounds like Grandpa. Somebody in the studio that doesn't know who Grandpa is doesn't know exactly how much to slow it down to get the right sound, where you can do it and you know what it's supposed to sound like. So it gives you all these kind of tools where you can go in and add inflection to it. You can go in and, you know, speed it up, slow it down. You can change things. If refrigerators kick on in the background for a second, you can go and grab those little pieces and pull them down and take the audio you want to keep. And it won't hurt anything because you take your file, you do a duplicate of it, and then you go in and play around with it. And it can be really, really fun. And you can even take different parts of different talks and fix them. Like Grandpa might be talking about something and goes off into Neverland and it really didn't make any sense. You can cut that part out. You can make tapes that, okay, these are Grandma and Grandpa talking about the first house we grew up in, and put those in a section, then go and talk about the next house you grew up in and put things in order. So chronologically, it makes a lot more sense, because a lot of times when you're just recording somebody raw or somebody just talking into the microphone, they kind of go all over the place. And this will let you put something together just like a video that follows a timeline and makes a lot of sense. And then if you're going to add video or add photographs, you've got everything in a chronological order. You can go back and go and add photos, add video, add subtitles, all kinds of cool things.
1: Well, I like the sound of that. And putting things into topics, what a great idea. And also, could this take out background noise?
0: Oh, a lot of times it can. Because a neat thing about this, which they didn't have back when we were cutting our teeth in radio, is you actually see what's called a waveform. You see these, you know, jaggy things like when you're getting an AKG or something like that. But you can physically see, oh, I see where that's doing that. And you can go and grab those and actually cut them off and edit them just like you're, you know, cutting off a piece of paper.
1: That's incredible. That's great stuff. All right, Tom, thanks so much. And what do you want to talk about in our next segment?
0: Let's talk a little bit more about paper. I've had a lot of people say, what's the best way to handle them? Nobody's touched them in eons.
1: Tom, you're talking about papers. A lot of people ask about that all the time. And there's good reason, because not all paper is the same, for starters.
0: You might have some papers that you've just inherited. Maybe your parents have passed away, or an aunt or an uncle, and you're the family archivist. And so you get everything given to you. Well, some things, you know, you take for granted, like at the National Archives, they have a list of things you're supposed to do. And some of these things are almost like, well, duh. But sometimes we just need to be reminded of them. When you've got old documents, or you're going through an old box, wow, here's some old newspapers. Okay, take a time out, step away from the box, and remember to go through these steps before you do anything. You want to have a nice, clean, clear place to set all your stuff down. If you find these in the attic or in the basement or something like that, don't just pull them out and start looking at them there, because you can introduce bugs and all kinds of other things to them. You want to get to a nice, clean area. And one thing that's really important, make sure you're not eating. Don't eat around these things, because that can introduce bugs. It can introduce oils, all kinds of things. So don't eat or drink while you're handling them. And definitely don't smoke or be in any kind of environment where there's smoke around, because if you can smell it, there's still stuff in the air that can damage the product that you want to be looking at.
1: Yeah, absolutely. And you know, that's the thing. They're not as much fun to be around when they stink. And you're right. I mean, things on your hands, that's why so many people will wear some types of gloves. Although a lot of archivists now are moving away from gloves when handling paper, because it's harder to get a grip when you're turning pages, and you might actually do damage to the paper more than you would from the oil in your fingers. So they're getting away from that.
0: Exactly. You want to wash your hands well. You want to make sure you don't put any oils or lotions on your hands. If your hands are crackling, you normally need it. Just wait until you're done looking at your papers. And you can handle papers without gloves. It's not going to be a problem as long as your hands are clean. And a lot of times you might have old newspapers that are very, very delicate. And as you mentioned, if you're trying to handle these with gloves, you're going to do more damage to the paper that you're turning than you would if you had anything on your fingers.
1: Well, that's because they're so delicate, for one thing. I have preserved some old newspapers. I used to collect them when I was really young. I would get autographs on them. I got Harry Truman to sign a newspaper from the end of World War II. I mailed it to him. He signed it, sent it back, and I have that nicely framed in a very dark room and have had it for many, many years. But newspapers are extremely fragile, and I learned that one thing you can do with these is to mount them on styrofoam using a special acid-free glue that framing shops have, and it's fantastic because it flattens them all out. It takes all the wrinkles out, and they're really easy to frame that way and look really, really good.
0: They use organic type adhesives, so they're not the old oil-based adhesives. But also, even though they're organic, they're not the kind that are going to have bugs want to come and eat them. So it's the best kind of stuff to use. So if you don't understand this, check with the National Archives, talk to your local archivist. They'll be able to help you with this. And always remember, when you're handling photographs, that's when you want to use your gloves. Because even if you've just washed your hands well, you're still going to have oils and things that are going to transfer to the negatives, are going to transfer to the photo. So be careful with those. And those usually aren't as delicate. So you just have to kind of be careful when you're dealing with those kind of things. Contact us on Twitter at any time, and we're happy to help you or send you to people to have even additional information.
1: All right. Great stuff as always, Tom. Thanks for the help, and we'll talk to you again next week.
0: My pleasure.
1: Well, put a bow on it. That is a wrap. Thanks so much for joining us this week. Thanks to our special guest, Jenny Haran, who shared her special story about her DNA discovery, that her late father was not her father. He was indeed her dad, but now she knew that she had a different birth father. And she shared some great thoughts about how we can help people who run into this story, because it's happening all the time. And as you assist somebody with a DNA discovery that they weren't expecting, what do you do and what do you say? 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Talk to you again next week. Thanks for joining us. And remember, as far as everyone knows, we're a nice, normal family.
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3: Let us not take counsel from our fears. 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We now present Elder Gregory A. Schweitzer, speaking at the 185th Semiannual General Conference of the Church of Jesus Christ of Latter-day Saints.
4: This past summer, my wife and I had two of our young grandsons staying with us while their parents participated in a pioneer trek activity in their stake. Our daughter wanted to be sure that the boys practiced the piano while away from home. She knew that a few days with the grandparents makes it a little easier to forget about practicing. One afternoon, I decided to sit with my 13-year-old grandson, Andrew, and listen to him play. This boy is full of energy and loves the outdoors. He could easily spend all of his time hunting and fishing. While practicing the piano, I could tell that he would rather be fishing on a nearby river. I listened as he pounded out each chord of a familiar song. Every note he played had the same emphasis and meter, making it difficult to clearly identify the melody. I sat beside him on the bench and explained the importance of playing just a little more pressure on the melody keys and a little less on those notes that accompany the melody. We talked about the piano being more than just a mechanical miracle. It can be an extension of his own voice and feelings and become a wonderful instrument of communication. Just as a person talks and moves smoothly from one word to another, so the melody should flow as we move from one note to another. We laughed together as he tried again and again. His dimple-cheeked smile increased as the familiar melody began to emerge from what was previously a wild set of sounds. The message became clear. I am a child of God, and he has sent me here. I asked Andrew if he could feel the difference in the message. He responded, "Yes, Grandpa, I can feel it." The Apostle Paul teaches us about comparing communication to musical instruments when he wrote to the Corinthians, quote, "And even things without life-giving sound, whether pipe or harp, except they give a distinction of the sounds, how shall it be known what is piped or harped? For if the trumpet give an uncertain sound, who shall prepare himself to battle?" Close quote. If ever there was a time when the world needs disciples of Christ who can communicate the message of the gospel with clarity and from the heart, it is now. We need the clarion call of the trumpet. Christ was certainly our best example. He always demonstrated courage to stand up for what was right. His words echo through the centuries as he invites us to remember to love God and our fellow man, to keep all of God's commandments, and to live as lights to the world. He was not afraid to speak against the earthly powers or rulers of his day, even when such were opposing his mission and given to him by his heavenly Father. His words were not designed to confuse, but to move the hearts of men. He clearly knew his Father's will in all he said and did. I also love the example of Peter, who confronted the men of the world with courage and clarity on the day of Pentecost. On that day were assembled many from many countries criticizing the early saints because they heard them speak in tongues and thought they were drunken. Peter, having the Spirit rise in his soul, stood up to defend the church and the members. He testified with these words, quote, "Ye men of Judea and all ye that dwell in Jerusalem, be this known unto you and hearken to my words." He then quoted from the scriptures containing the prophecies of Christ and bore this straightforward testimony. "Therefore, let all the house of Israel know assuredly that God hath made that same Jesus whom ye have crucified both Lord and Christ." Many heard his words, felt the Spirit, and 3,000 souls joined the ranks of the early church. This is powerful evidence that one man or woman who is willing to testify when the world seems to be going in the opposite direction can make a difference. When we as members make the decision to stand up and powerfully witness for God's doctrine and his church, something changes within us. We take his countenance upon us. We become closer to his Spirit. He, in turn, will go before us and be on our right hand and our left, and his Spirit shall be in our hearts and his angels round about us to bear us up. True disciples of Christ are not looking to make excuses for the doctrine when it doesn't fit the world's current concepts. Paul was another valiant disciple, boldly proclaiming that he was not ashamed of the gospel of Christ, for it is the power of God unto salvation to everyone that believeth. True disciples represent the Lord when it may not be convenient to do so. True disciples desire to inspire the hearts of men, not just impress them. Often, it's not convenient or comfortable to stand up for Christ. I'm sure that was the case with Paul when he was called before King Agrippa and was asked to justify himself and to tell his story. Paul, without hesitating, proclaimed his belief with such power that this intimidating king admitted he was almost persuaded to be a Christian. Paul's response witnessed of his desire for the people to understand absolutely what he had to say. He told King Agrippa that it was his desire that all who heard him would not almost be Christians, rather would altogether become disciples of Christ. Those who speak with clarity can bring this to pass. Over the many years that I've studied the story of Lehi's dream in the Book of Mormon, I've always thought of the great and spacious building as a place where only the most rebellious reside. The building was filled with people mocking and pointing at the faithful who were holding on to the iron rod, representing the Word of God, and were making their way to the Tree of Life, representing the love of God. Some could not bear up under the pressure of the people mocking them and wandered off. Others decided to join them in the building. Did they not have the courage to speak boldly against the criticisms or the messages of the world? As I watch the current world moving away from God, I think this building is growing in size. Many find themselves today wandering the halls of the great and spacious building, not realizing that they're actually becoming part of his culture. They often succumb to the temptations and the messages. We eventually find them mocking or chiming in with those who criticize or mock. For years, I thought the mocking crowd was making fun of the way the faithful lived their lives. But the voices from the building today have changed in their tone and approach. Those who mock often try to drown out the simple message of the gospel by attacking some aspect of the church's history or offering pointed criticism of a prophet or other leader. They are also attacking the very heart of our doctrine and the laws of God given since the creation of the earth. We, as disciples of Jesus Christ and members of his church, must never let go of that iron rod. We must let the clarion trumpet sound from our own souls. The simple message is that God is our loving Heavenly Father and Jesus Christ is his Son. The gospel is restored in these latter days through living prophets, and the evidence is the Book of Mormon. The path of happiness is through the basic family unit as originally organized and revealed by our Heavenly Father. This is the familiar melody of the message that many can recognize because they have heard it from their premortal life. As Latter-day Saints, it is time for us to stand up and testify. It is time for the notes of the melody of the gospel to rise above the noise of the world. I add my testimony to the message of the Savior and Redeemer of this world. He lives. His gospel is restored, and the blessings of happiness and peace can be secured in this life by living his commandments and walking in his path. This is my testimony in the name of Jesus Christ. Amen.
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5: 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Although we can be released from callings, we're never released from doing good. When I was young, my family moved and joined a new ward. My dad was called as the bishop shortly after. It was a bit baffling from our limited perspective. There were other qualified men in the ward, and my dad didn't feel like he knew the members or their individual needs as well as he would have liked. But he did his best and served faithfully, working hard to get to know those he was serving. By the time his service ended, he felt great love for the members of our ward. And right after his release, he was called to the nursery. It was remarkable to watch the transition. He loved the nursery children and was thoughtful about planning lessons and activities that helped them develop a strong foundation in the gospel. Even though his calling in the ward had changed, he stayed close to the members of the ward that he'd come to know and love and continued to learn new ways to serve his brothers and sisters. He also had more time to devote to our family. Shortly after his release, my mom followed a prompting to go back to school and earn an advanced degree. So his responsibilities in our home increased as she spent more time studying. It was truly a blessing for our family to have his help at that time. My dad's responsibilities had changed, but the significance and impact of his responsibilities had not. The Lord knew what was best for both the ward and my family. As President Dallin H. Oakes, first counselor in the First Presidency, explained, "We do not step down when we are released, and we do not step up when we are called. There is no up or down in the service of the Lord. There is only forward or backward. And that difference depends on how we accept and act upon our releases and our callings." Called to serve, assigned to labor. When talking about missionary work, Elder David A. Bednar of the Quorum of the Twelve Apostles made the distinction between being assigned to a location and being called to serve. Please note that the first sentence of a mission call is a call to serve as a full-time missionary in the Lord's restored church. The second sentence indicates an assignment to labor in a specific place and mission. The important distinction expressed in these two sentences is essential for all of us to understand. In the culture of the church, we often talk of being called to serve in a country such as Argentina, Poland, Korea, or the United States. But a missionary is not called to a place. Rather, he or she is called to serve. It may be helpful to think of callings the same way. We are told in Doctrine and Covenants, section 4, verse 3, that if we have desires to serve God, we are called to the work. Regardless of where we are assigned and what our specific responsibilities might be, we are always called to serve the Lord and bless His children as part of our covenant responsibilities. We can be united in our purpose to feel the joy of serving God by serving His children. See Mosiah chapter 2, verse 17. Knowing that callings also help us increase our faith and draw closer to the Lord. Whatever organization or calling we serve in, we are all part of the same work, the work of salvation and exaltation. Being part of the body of Christ. President Henry B. Eyring, second counselor of the First Presidency, explained that all callings are given to help us become more like Christ and bless the lives of others. Even the newest member of the church can sense that a call to service should be primarily a matter of the heart. It is by giving our whole hearts to the Master and keeping His commandments that we come to know Him. You are called to represent the Savior. Your voice to testify becomes the same as His voice, your hands to lift the same as His hands. When we are baptized and make covenants to act in the name of Christ, we become part of the body of Christ. See 1 Corinthians chapter 12, verse 27. Different parts of the body do different tasks, but they are all equally important. The most essential thing is that the body works together to accomplish a unified purpose. According to the Come Follow Me manual, in this kind of unity, differences are not just acknowledged, but cherished, because without members of diverse gifts and abilities, the body would be limited. The Lord knows our different skills and abilities, and He also knows how to use them to bless us and the people around us, which includes inviting us to serve in different callings and assignments at different times. A calling isn't about status, rank, or qualification. It's about being willing to submit to God's will and accept that He will call us where He most needs us at a specific time and place. The work of the Master. President Gordon B. Hinckley, 1910 to 2008, in his first address after being called as president of The Church of Jesus Christ of Latter-day Saints, emphasized the importance of every calling in the church. No calling in this church is small or of little consequence. All of us in the pursuit of our duty touch the lives of others. To each of us in our respective responsibilities, the Lord has said, "Wherefore, be faithful. Stand in the office which I have appointed unto you. Succor the weak. Lift up the hands which hang down, and strengthen the feeble knees." See Doctrine and Covenants, section 81, verse 5. You have as great an opportunity for satisfaction in the performance of your duty as I do in mine. The progress of this work will be determined by our joint efforts. Whatever your calling, it is as fraught with the same kind of opportunity to accomplish good as is mine. What is really important is that this is the work of the Master. Our work is to go about doing good, as did He. President Hinckley's words perfectly illustrate what my dad learned as a bishop, nursery leader, spouse, and parent. The Lord asks us to serve in different callings throughout our lives, but He never stops inviting us to become more like Him as we work to bless the lives of those around us. Read by Rena Nelson.
6: Understanding My Purpose as a Woman in the Church by Ariel Monson. Seeking answers helps me continually learn more about my responsibility as a woman. A few years ago, my college classmates and I were discussing gender responsibilities in society, which quickly turned into a conversation about gender roles within the gospel. I learned that many sisters in the gospel find it difficult to know what a woman's responsibilities are in the kingdom of God. After that discussion, I started to wonder too, what is my role in the church? What can I contribute? I have often wrestled with questions like these, and while I don't have all the answers, by seeking truth, I have received insights that have helped me understand more of my purpose in the gospel of Jesus Christ. 1. Heavenly Father loves all His children. As I began praying for revelation about my role as a woman, I was frustrated that it didn't feel I was receiving any answers. But in a moment when I was particularly struggling, a thought came to my mind. This is God I'm talking about. Do I really think He doesn't understand me? Do I really think my Heavenly Father loves some of His children more than others? I'm often reminded that God loves all His children, male and female. And I trust that there is a part for me to play that is wonderful and as important as that of anyone else. As the Book of Mormon states, "The Lord denieth none that come unto Him, black and white, bond and free, male and female, and all are alike unto God." See 2 Nephi chapter 26, verse 33. These truths helped me recenter my faith, and I knew if I recognized that God loves me perfectly and that His entire motivation behind His plan is love, I would be able to better understand my divine purpose. 2. Prophetic guidance helps us see more clearly. The past few years have brought many challenges under the direction of prophets and apostles that have reaffirmed the worth of women in the gospel of Jesus Christ. Women have expanded opportunities to serve in temples and witness ordinances, and their voices have become more magnified in church manuals, materials, and programs, like the new Children and Youth Program. Many church leaders have also taught about the importance of women. For instance, in the October 2019 General Conference, President Russell M. Nelson said, "My dear sisters, your ability to discern truth from error, to be society's guardians of morality, is crucial in these latter days, and we depend upon you to teach others to do likewise. Let me be very clear about this. If the world loses the moral rectitude of its women, the world will never recover." By pondering the recent messages from our leaders for Sisters in the Gospel, I've recognized how we gain greater understanding about our purpose. 3. We have full access to the power of the priesthood through our obedience. When my younger brother was being ordained an elder, he was told that priesthood power came through obedience to God's commandments. As I heard those words, a realization struck me with enough force that I gasped and opened my eyes. That principle is true for me too, I thought. Even though I'm not ordained to an office of the priesthood, I can always live worthily to have the power of the priesthood in my life. Sister Raina Iaberto, former second counselor in the Relief Society General Presidency, taught, "Every woman receives priesthood power as she participates in priesthood ordinances and keeps the related covenants. Each woman has access to priesthood power according to her covenants and her personal righteousness. Simply put, the priesthood is the power of God and is available to everyone who keeps their covenants and follows the commandments. As we live worthily, God grants us His power to overcome difficulties, power to discern truth, power to do good, power to ultimately become like our heavenly parents and live with them. All these blessings can be ours as we follow Jesus Christ. 4. We have a unique influence. President Nelson taught, "My dear sisters, whatever your calling, whatever your circumstances, we need your impressions, your insights, and your inspiration. We need you to speak up and speak out in ward and state councils. You sisters possess distinctive capabilities and special intuition you have received as gifts from God. I grew up in a large family, and I always believed that motherhood would be my greatest contribution to building the Lord's kingdom. However, my husband and I recently learned that our chances of adding children to our family in this life are small. Our infertility journey has been excruciatingly painful, but the uncertainty of treatments and the emotional load of making difficult decisions have been especially soul-crushing. At times, I have wondered, what will my influence and role be if I can't be a mother in the way I had planned? During this journey, I've been grateful for other faithful women in my life whose experiences have also turned out differently than they had planned. And through their examples, Heavenly Father's message to me has been this: don't wait. Don't second guess if you could or should have done more or chosen differently. Be where you are now. Take opportunities to love and serve those around you. As I was following President Nelson's invitation to study how priesthood power applies to women, I came across another teaching from him that I often draw comfort from. To help another human being reach one's celestial potential is part of the divine mission of women. Regardless of whether I have children in this life, I am fulfilling my divine mission as a woman anytime I help any of God's children progress toward their celestial potential. I have a unique influence as I keep my covenants to mourn with those that mourn and comfort those that stand in need of comfort. See Mosiah chapter 18, verse 9. There will be, and always have been, opportunities to serve and love those around me. My understanding of my role as a woman in the Church of Jesus Christ continues to grow. It isn't complete yet, but because of the glimpses I've already received about my purpose and influence, I believe my purpose is, and will be, wonderful, important, and of infinite value in God's eyes and in mine. Ariel Monson is an Idaho transplant who has lived in Utah, USA, since graduating from Brigham Young University. She enjoys movies and motorcycle rides with her husband. Discover more. You can find more articles about Unity in the Young Adult section of the August 2022 Liahona. 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
8: 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I'm Carly Guyman, and I'm here with Shaylin Back. 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
9: Thanks so much for joining us. Our discussion today is based on the life and teachings of Sister Ardith Kapp. She was the general president of the Young Women's Organization from 1984 to 1992. And we are so glad today to welcome as our guest another former Young Women General President, Sister Bonnie Oscarson. Welcome, Sister Oscarson.
10: Thank you so much. I'm happy to be here.
9: For those joining us for the first time, in this season of the Latter-day Saint Women podcast, we're learning from women featured in the book At the Pulpit. And it's a compilation of short biographies and discourses given by Latter-day Saint women throughout our history. And you can follow along. It's available in the Gospel Library app under Church History.
8: And we recognize that many of you maybe haven't heard of At the Pulpit or haven't read it or read the discourse that we're discussing today, but don't worry. We think that you'll really enjoy the conversation and learn about Ardith Kapp and our guest, Bonnie Oscarson.
11: So we want to first introduce Bonnie Oscarson, and she was so sweet beforehand. She said, please call me Bonnie.
12: Absolutely.
11: So with your permission, we will call you Bonnie. And then we'll get into our discussion of Ardith Kapp and her teaching, specifically from a 1980 BYU Women's Conference talk called Drifting, Dreaming, and Directing. So we're really excited to hear Bonnie's thoughts and insights on this topic.
13: We love Bonnie so much. She was the 14th president of the General Young Women Organization from 2013 just till 2018. So this is very recent for us. She was born in Salt Lake City, Utah, and moved often. She lived 5 different places across the United States before attending BYU. She met her husband, Paul Oscarson, in Far West, Missouri, and she mentioned before they met at the temple
12: site. At the temple site at Far West.
13: Yeah, she didn't think that was very exciting, but we thought it was.
12: It's just out in the middle of nowhere, so that makes it unusual, because how do you meet someone there?
13: Right.
12: There was something going on that day.
13: Yes, definitely. They married in the Salt Lake Temple, and then they moved near Paul's hometown in St. Louis, Missouri. She has a degree in British and American literature, and she served in various callings in the church, including as an early morning seminary teacher for 9 years. The Oscarsons have lived in Missouri, Sweden, New Jersey, Massachusetts, Texas, and Utah. They have 7 children, 5 daughters and 2 sons, and 29 fascinating grandchildren.
12: I added that.
13: Why do you say fascinating?
12: Because there's such a variety of personalities, and they are fascinating to me. Grandchildren are somehow more fascinating than your own children.
13: So I have a question, too. As we were going through your biography, we learned that you served with your husband as he was called to preside over the Sweden
12: Göteborg
13: mission, and this was in 1976. Mm-hmm. But okay, tell us about this experience. How old were you? This is crazy.
12: I was 25 at the time, and so there was no one more surprised than my husband and I when we received that call. His brother had been called to serve in the Stockholm Sweden mission in 1975. So when we got the phone call asking if we would be willing to serve as mission president, it made no sense. Sweden was taken. You know, so why would they even approach? My husband was 29 at the time. But what they did was they ended up dividing Sweden in half. And so we had the western and southern portion and his brother.
11: So you shared it with his brother.
12: We shared Sweden together during that 2-year period. At the time, President Spencer W. Kimball wanted young couples in Europe. And that was why, when we'd say, why us? You know, there's so many people that are more experienced and older and have more wisdom. And they said, President Kimball wants young families serving in Europe right now.
11: Well, and I think you've said before, some of the missionaries were older than you.
12: We had one missionary that was older than my husband. Oh, we had lots that were older than me. The sisters were about my age.
11: And you had how many children at this time?
12: We took with us 4, including a newborn, and then we had a 5th over there.
11: Such a unique experience.
12: It was a unique experience. And I was not your typical mission president's wife, because I was at home. And they said, you're not the mission mom. Tell your missionaries they're not to guide the mission mom. And they said, your first priority is to stay home and be with your children. And so that's what I did. In the summertime when they were out of school, I could travel around. It was a small mission. It wasn't real huge. So it was a different experience than a lot of mission presidents have.
11: Oh, certainly. Yeah.
13: That's incredible. So you became proficient in Swedish during this time.
12: I don't know if you'd call it proficient. I studied Swedish and I learned to speak Swedish. I could understand it pretty well. It was when we were called to go back 30 years later as temple president and matron in the Stockholm Temple that my Swedish skills really were honed, because then I was much more of a participant. I had to train workers and conduct preparation meetings, and that's when my Swedish really...
11: That is amazing.
12: Bloomed better. It's still not perfect.
11: And then it was just a couple months after returning from serving as mm-hmm. temple matron with your husband that you were called to the
12: Women's. I think we'd been home 3 months when I received the phone call.
11: And can you share a little bit how that came about? Because I feel like you've said before, you hadn't served on a board.
12: I think I was way out of the box kind of personality to do that. Most of the other women who have been called had served on a general board and then in a presidency often as counselor, and then called in, you know, as the president. And I had never served on the general level at all. So I had no idea what this was all about. I had participated in a focus group and I didn't even know what a focus group was, you know. And so when my husband and I walked into the room and saw the whole first presidency sitting there, I really had not had any intimations of what was going on. Some people know things like that ahead of time, and I usually don't. I don't. But President Monson said, we'd like to call you to be the Young Women General President, and I just burst into tears. It was so unexpected, and I said, President Monson, I don't know anything about how to do this. And he said, well, of course not. We just barely called you. But the Lord makes up the difference when we are lacking something. And that's my testimony of that, is that he steps in and helps. And I had an experience shortly after I was called and before I was sustained, when I was just feeling overwhelmed with the thought of what I'd been asked to do. I'd have these moments of crisis that I'd say, and I said, Heavenly Father, how am I going to do this? I don't know how I'm going to do this. And it was one of those moments when I had a voice come into my head that I knew was not my own, that I knew was coming through the Spirit. And he said, I will help you. And I said, but why? And he said, because this is my work. And that experience before I was ever sustained is kind of what carried me through. Oh, this is not my work. This is his work. And he has said he would help me with it. And my testimony is that I was out of my comfort zone 90% of the time, but he always came through. He was always there to help me. I'm sure I made mistakes. I'm sure I said the wrong thing at times. I'm sure I wasn't always what I should be, but I don't think I ever blew it because he helped me.
11: So we want to jump now into discussing Ardeth Kapp, who you have some similarities with. You shared this very unique calling with her, right? She served at this different time, but you shared this together. And you also have a few personal experiences or insights with Ardeth Kapp. Can you share kind of how you know her or the interactions that you've had with her and your impressions of her?
12: I can't claim to have been a close friend of hers beforehand, but my mother was called to serve as a member of the Young Women General Board when Ruth Funk was the Young Women General President and Ardeth Kapp was her counselor. And so my mother got to know Ardeth. There was one point in time in which I was living in St. Louis, but I was in Salt Lake on a visit, and my mother made the arrangements for me to visit. And by then, Ardeth was the Young Women General President. And so she set up an appointment, so I went to visit her in her office. She welcomed me so warmly, and she took like a half an hour to sit down and visit with me about my calling and to give me encouragement. And she was just so warm and personal. And that visit stayed with me when I later became the president, that the importance of giving attention and time and love to individuals, that that's what this is all about.
11: So to kind of back up just a little bit, Ardeth Kapp was the Young Women General President from 1984 to 1992. And she was born in 1931, so she's now 88 years old. She's still living. And she grew up in a really small rural town in Canada. And I remember in reading her biography and at the pulpit, so impressed with her parents, these extremely hardworking, faithful, but very giving farmers and small business owners. And Ardeth met her husband. He was actually serving in Canada, his mission, and serving in their ward, and she became acquainted with him. And then she later moved to Utah to finish high school, and they continued getting to know each other and were married shortly after when she was 19. She worked for a telephone company, quickly progressed, worked in a position that was the highest available position for a woman at that time. And she and her husband were not able to have children. So throughout their life, and at that time, they sought to learn lessons. This is what the biography said that children would have taught them: patience and tolerance and charity. And this also influenced Ardeth to become an educator. So she went back to school and received a bachelor's degree at the age of 33, and then a master's degree in education. And then she did a whole myriad of things. She taught elementary school, she supervised student teachers, she wrote TV programs and books, and then she eventually became involved in reviewing and planning church curriculum. And then, as you mentioned, she served as a counselor in the Young Women's General Presidency to Ruth Hardy Funk. And then in 1984 was when she was called as the president of the Young Women's Organization. An incredible woman that we're excited to talk more about today. So we'll just dive right in. If you want to share one of the things that she and her presidency did, they were instrumental in developing the Young Women's Program. And so tell us from your perspective and your experience, what was accomplished through this program and how has it strengthened young women all over the world as it's been in place?
12: Well, because I'm so much older than you two, I remember what the Young Women Program was before. We set goals and did that kind of thing. But the focus was more on self-improvement. And, you know, some of the areas of focus were like nature and recreation and arts and education and social development. And they kept track of your attendance at church and if you had given a talk once during the year. And that was not a bad program. But in 1989 is really when the big changes took place with Sister Cap in her presidency, when they had a whole different vision. And rather than it being on how can the young women improve themselves, it was how can we help them develop a greater spirituality, relationship with the Savior, be disciples of Christ. It became centered around gospel principles more and less about nature and recreation, you know, and education. Mm-hmm. But how do we get the gospel into their hearts? So that's when the personal progress program with goal setting, this, I think they had 7 values originally that they came up with, and it was revised mm-hmm. through the years. But that basic program that she and her presidency helped develop and receive as revelation for the young women has been with us for 30 years has had a tremendous impact on the development of the young women. We're at an interesting time right now because we're facing a big change in the youth program and in the youth development program. I have to say that one of her defining characteristics is that she would be behind that 100%. She would see, even though this has been in effect for 30 years and she was one of the geniuses behind helping to develop that, she would be the first to say, I believe in continuing revelation. And I believe that what the current presidency is and first presidency is going to present is the inspiration for the youth today. It's what they need today.
13: There's a quote from her address that she said, when changes come, and they always will, for some it may be a test to survive because their foundation is based on practices alone without an understanding of the eternal unchanging principles, such as revelation. She believed this is a church of revelation. And I love that you said she would just be behind this 100%. And
12: I know,
13: and I'm
12: she
13: sure
12: will
13: she
12: be.
13: Is.
12: Because that's what she has conveyed to me several times.
13: In her talk, it's a major message that she wants us to have faith in Jesus Christ and not just be faithful, not just go to church. It's very easy to drift. She uses the word drift. So she emphasizes this need for us to understand and live the principles of the gospel and not just practices or traditions. So Bonnie, what to you, what's the difference between being faithful to traditions and practices and then developing real faith in Jesus Christ and his gospel? What does that look like? And what are the blessings of that?
12: I loved that part of her talk where she talks about the importance of not getting so hung up on the traditions of the church that we miss that really what's important are the principles of the gospel. And yesterday I was in my daughter's sacrament meeting because it was their primary program and we had 2 grandchildren in the program. And I'm sitting here observing this primary program that is a tradition in the church. It is a great tradition. But the best part of the program is when those primary children stand up at the microphone and bear testimony of Jesus Christ and say, Jesus Christ died for our sins. Jesus Christ was resurrected. I believe in Jesus Christ. And those are the principles that are important. It's not the primary program. It's not the tradition that's important. It is the testimony that those young children are developing of their Savior and of the gospel itself and understanding the principles deeper. That's the important thing. And if we get too hung up on the traditions, we are going to freak out when changes are made or when mm-hmm. a tradition changes. Mm-hmm. But the principles of the gospel of Jesus Christ that the Lord has laid out, they don't change. President Nelson talked about the 5 truths where he said, there is such a thing as truth. Truth is truth. And the Lord is the one who determines what truth is.
13: So he gave the, you know, 5 points mm-hmm. of truth. And then he said, as our prophet, he blesses us with the capacity to receive further revelation. We all believe in revelation. That is a principle of the gospel that will not change. Mm-hmm. And we're so blessed to have a prophet that receives revelation for everybody, but that we can have that same gift for ourselves. It's incredible.
12: And I love the way he described revelation. I think sometimes the church thinks he has a vision and he's told something. But what he described about the process of the policy that was hard to work through and how they went through and prayed about it and received this answer, let's do this. And then they found that people were weeping. And he said, when God's children weep, so do we. And so they went back and reexamined it. Sometimes revelation is a gradual process. It's like the restoration, and we keep hearing talks and statements. Elder Utdorf's talk about Are You Sleeping Through the Restoration, where he says that in reality, the restoration is an ongoing process. We are living in it right now. It includes all that God has revealed, all that he does now reveal, and that many great and important things that he will yet reveal. The process of revelation isn't always real straightforward. This is how it's going to be.
13: A little bit.
12: Sometimes you have to go down the wrong road to know that was the wrong road, and maybe go back. Not that that was the wrong road. It was just part of the process. Mm-hmm. But that he was open about that. And mm-hmm. revelation is personal, even for the first presidency.
13: I love that you brought up Elder Uchtdorf's talk about sleeping through the restoration, because it does go perfectly with Ardith Kapp's message, how mm-hmm. she talks about dreaming. She says our greatest dreams as women, they'll only be fulfilled as we come to understand fully and experience the blessings of the priesthood, the power of the priesthood, and the ordinances of the priesthood in our lives.
12: I'm really grateful that you want to talk about the priesthood, because that was one of the points in this talk that stood out to me very strongly. The discussion of women and how they relate to the priesthood and what how we draw upon the power of the priesthood has been an issue that has been discussed a lot in the last few years, and rightfully so. I think it's interesting to me that in 1980, she chose to talk about the importance of women understanding the priesthood and how it impacts their life. It is important that women understand that we draw upon the power of the priesthood because of the priesthood covenants we've all made, every bit as much as any man in the church does. There's a wonderful book that was written by, it was actually written by Joseph Smith. It's called The Beginning of Better Days. It has the minutes from the first meetings of the Relief Society when it was first organized in Nauvoo. But there are two essays at the beginning of this book, one written by Virginia Pierce and one written by Sherry Dew. The one written by Virginia Pierce touched me so deeply when I read it, because she talks about how the priesthood has affected her and how she views the priesthood. And if I could just share something,
13: please,
12: that she wrote. She talks about when her husband passed away. And she said, I'd always had the priesthood in my life, my father first, you know, President Hinckley, and then her husband, who held the priesthood. And I think there was some concern, would she still feel the power of the priesthood in her life? And this is what she said. Beyond that, for me, one of the most stunningly powerful discoveries of living alone is the absolutely overwhelming sense I have of being protected and cared for. I feel the Lord's presence in every corner of my home. I feel his power in every decision of my life. I feel guided and comforted and loved. Now, what is this, if not what has come to me because of the power of the priesthood? His power. I believe he is available and present in my life because of the covenants I have been privileged to make, first in the waters of baptism and finally within the walls of holy temples. Priesthood power doesn't come because you have hands laid on your head and you're ordained to hold the priesthood. Priesthood power comes because of the covenants we make with our Heavenly Father, that are priesthood covenants that we can receive because of the priesthood power. And I love that Sister Kapp talks about every man, woman, child of the church can draw on the power of the priesthood. We've had some magnificent talks given to us because of this discussion in recent years. Sister Burton gave one at BYU Women's Conference on the priesthood. That was a great talk. Let's see if I can remember the name. It was called Priesthood Power Available to All, and you can find that online. Then Elder Ballard gave one a couple months later and called Let Us Think Straight. It was at a BYU devotional. There are books being written with these minutes. Sister Pierce talks about going back and studying these minutes to understand that Joseph Smith was directing the women of the church towards the temple, which was about to be finished, and they were about to receive their endowments. And so I want to go back and study those minutes again now and find the temple throughout them, because that's what she says is there. Then there was a talk by Elder Oaks, given in April of 2014, that I think changed the way we talk about the priesthood and women completely.
13: Absolutely.
12: I'd never heard mm-hmm. words like that, and it kind of expanded so greatly, where he talked about if sister missionaries who are called and set apart by someone with priesthood keys, if they're not acting with priesthood authority, what kind of authority is it?
13: Yeah. Yeah.
12: That when we have a calling in the church that we've been set apart by someone who holds priesthood keys to function, we are functioning with priesthood power as women. And that was something we became convinced we needed to teach our young women, because I don't think they see themselves often as functioning with priesthood power. But if they are in a young women class presidency and a member of the bishopric has set them apart with priesthood keys, they are functioning in that calling with priesthood power.
13: And in addition to being set apart, the other priesthood power we receive comes from our covenants that we make.
14: Mm-hmm. And beginning at baptism.
13: Yep, mm-hmm. that we make at baptism. And she just lists all these things. And she says, for us to close our eyes to these eternal truths and not recognize them as priesthood blessings and ordinances is to keep us on the fringe area of the very saving principles, the only principles that can make our eternal dreams come true. And I thought that was incredible, because she said, you know, all these blessings of the priesthood we have every day, and they're all around us, and don't close your eyes to them.
12: Mm-hmm. Every single week, we have the opportunity, all of us as members of the church, to partake of the sacrament and to renew those covenants that our priesthood power, whether it's just baptism for the younger people or when we partake of the sacrament, we're renewing all of our covenants, including the ones we made in the temple. And that is where priesthood power comes from. We're promising, I will stand as a witness of Jesus Christ. I will keep his commandments. I will live up to the covenants I have made. And that gives us power. That gives us priesthood power.
11: It was in your final general conference talk last year that you called upon the leaders of the church across the world to help prepare young women for missions and other leadership opportunities, including serving as mothers, which is a priesthood responsibility to increase their involvement in the work of salvation. So why, you've shared a little bit about this, but why do you feel so passionately about this? And how are we doing? A year and a half later, how are we doing?
12: I'll tell you where this kind of started with our presidency, because it did become a main theme kind of for us and something we recognized that was needed. I was in a meeting once Elder Oaks was conducting, and we were having a discussion about how the young men pass the sacrament each

0: when you're addressed by a member of the Quorum of the Twelve, it kind of blows your brain anyway. But you know, honestly, didn't have an answer. So we went back. I went back, and as a presidency, we started talking about it, and we realized that we needed to make sure that the young women of the church knew that they were as needed and that they had as much to offer as the young men. And it may not be as visible. It may not be a priesthood assignment that they're standing up in front of the ward. But that really became an emphasis that we had the last few years of our presidency. So when it came time for me to give that final conference talk, that was the easiest one I ever had. And that is a hard thing to do, is to write a conference talk. That was the easiest one I ever wrote, because we had been talking about it for the last few
1: years.
2: So, Bonnie, both you and Ardeth Kapp have taught that conversion comes by having the faith to take steps of obedience when we don't always know the outcome or the proof of the truth. And I think there are some women that are struggling, to stay on the path, or they're struggling to take the first step and to try out their faith. So what is the difference between faith and blind obedience, and how can we gain more faith to direct our lives?
0: I think that was the first part of our talk, not drifting, is an important one. I think we're all in a different place in our lives as far as where our faith is. Some of us are further along than others, and we start out as children with a certain amount of blind obedience. We're trusting our parents that what they're teaching us is true, and we're drifting a little bit because we're doing the traditions of the church, because our parents were teaching us that that's what's right. But there comes a point in our lives, and she points that out, that we have to go deeper. We have to dig deeper, because if we don't, we'll continue to just drift, and there's too much of a chance we just drift off to the edges, as she describes. Mm-hmm. She describes the behaviors that we need. It takes effort to move from blind obedience to faith, and to having faith in the principles. And she describes them very clearly in her talk when she talks about what the sons of Mosiah had to do on their mission. They fasted and they prayed. Well, are we fasting and praying? Are we pondering? Are we into the scriptures? Are we making that a regular part? Or is it a part of our life? Is it a deep part of our life? She talks about the behaviors, and it takes effort to develop faith. It's not just going to happen. We can't move past blind faith without making the effort to really involve ourselves in the gospel.
1: I like what she said too about, I think especially women can start just creating to-do lists, right? Mm-hmm. In order for me to have more faith, I need to do all of these different things, and I need to do them every day, and I need to schedule them. She said that developing faith doesn't necessarily come by hurrying faster, but it comes by hurrying less and focusing on the fundamentals. And so I think we can take a step back and we can focus on what are the most important things for me to do.
0: What lack I yet?
1: Yeah, to really develop faith and to connect.
0: And that's the directing part of her time. You know? Mm-hmm. At some point, you've got to take charge and start directing your own course of life.
1: Yes.
0: What am I lacking? What am I missing in my testimony? For me, it's how do I minister better? I don't feel like I'm a very good minister at this point, you know, so...
1: I think there's a lot of women that relate, Bonnie.
2: It's true. So, and Ardeth Kapp, I love how she says it's relatively easy to be faithful. Because I think as children, as you mentioned, we get into these habits of attending church and many times doing family home evenings, and they come more of habitual practices. Mm-hmm. But then to have faith, we have to get to know Jesus Christ. We have to know the doctrine. We have to study and fast and pray and meditate and sacrifice and serve. She gives all of these things. But she says, our Father is anxious to feed us just as fast as we can handle it. But we regulate the richness and the volume of our spiritual diet.
0: Isn't that a great statement? We regulate how
1: lots
0: much we're
1: going to
0: get.
1: Lots of messages of personal responsibility here.
0: There are. One of the things that jumped out at me in this area too was that as mothers, sometimes we see our children going through the traditions and the motions, and this kind of goes back to the drifting part she talks about, and we assume our kids are okay. And what I see happening too often with our youth is we assume they're doing okay because they're attending church, they're going to seminary.
1: They're showing up.
0: They're showing up. Mm-hmm. Are we teaching them to take charge of their spirituality too? Are they having spiritual experiences, or are they just drifting? Mm-hmm. Are they just going through the motions of being a member of the Church of Jesus Christ of Latter-day Saints? If we don't sit down and have discussions with our children to see where they're at spiritually, we may assume they're okay when they're really just drifting. And we have to know if they're feeling the Spirit in their lives. We have to know if they're putting effort into their scripture study to really understand the principles of the gospel and then applying those principles

0: her life. I thought her theme of drifting was really a current concern, because our kids are being exposed to all kinds of information that we as parents can't control these days with their cell phones and with the internet. So we have got to stay involved in that spiritual development with them, not just our own, but with them too, mm-hmm. to make sure they're just not going through the motions.
1: Mm-hmm. I teach youth Sunday school mm-hmm. in my ward, and it's been interesting. You know, they had a different curriculum before the adults mm-hmm. did, but this emphasis on what are you learning at home? Mm-hmm. You share with me, what are you learning?
0: Oh, it's so inspired. It's such a great direction for us to be going, and I think you're going to see that shift continue. Home-centered, church-supported, and goal-setting for our youth is going to be more of a family. At least that's what we're talking about, if they haven't changed it a great deal. More of a family-centered program of what does our family need to set as goals, and how do we work on this together, mm-hmm. and what do you need as a youth?
2: So Ardith Kapp, from her perspective as the General Young Women President, she says it's our responsibility to be obviously good and obviously right as women of the church and be able to articulate our values and be an advocate for truth. And I love that she says that. And we just want to hear from your experience leading the women, and especially the young women in the church for 5 years. What is your hope and dream for Latter-day Saint women? And what counsel or guidance would you share with us?
0: Sometimes I think, and I see this even among my 5 daughters, and I think it's a temptation for all of us. We want to be like the world. We want to get involved in the things we see on social media, that, you know, the way your home is decorated, the exercises program, you keeping your body looking a certain
1: way. The way you dress,
0: what you do with your children, the kinds of activities and all. But the Lord has asked us to be a peculiar people. He doesn't want us to look like the world. And I gave a talk once to the youth where I went and looked up the word peculiar, because kids don't want to be peculiar. That's the last mm-hmm. thing they want to be, is different and weird. But the word peculiar, if you go back and look up what the meaning looked like when they translated the King James Version of the Bible, was somebody chosen and set apart by the Lord. It wasn't weird. It was select and righteous. And I think that we need to be careful with all of these outside influences that are so present around us all the time as women of the church, to be what the Lord wants us to be and to be different than what the world looks like. Because if we're not, we're not going to have an impact and influence on the rest of the world. He wants us to stand out. He wants us to be an influence in the world. I had an experience when my 7 children were pretty close in age, and we were just moving from Massachusetts to Texas. And a neighbor that I didn't even know very well took me aside, and she said, "I want to ask you a really personal question." She said, "Your kids are so good. They're so unaffected." And my kids were not perfect, and she didn't see the flaws in them. Okay, I'm not trying. But she said, "What is it that makes your kids good kids?" And I had a chance to say to her, "I will tell you, it's not me. It is the church we belong to, and it is the gospel of Jesus Christ." And I think I gave her a copy of For the Strength of Youth and, you know, every resource I could find. I said, "We have guidelines to teach our children and that help us keep them on a good track, and they're not perfect and all, but they are good kids because of the principles of the gospel of Jesus Christ and the invitation to be a disciple of Christ. And what does that look like? If you say, 'I am a disciple of Jesus Christ and I witness of his divine nature,' what do I look like if I'm a believer, if I'm a disciple? I'm going to dress differently. I'm going to act differently. I'm not going to participate in a lot of the things that the other youth are." Well, it's the same for the women of the world. We have got to decide what a disciple of Jesus Christ looks like for the women of the world.
1: And I loved Sister Kapp kind of clarified that what really distinguishes us from others is that we are guided by revelation.
0: Can I just read a quote then?
1: Yes,
0: that goes along with that by President Nelson, when he talked about the fact that we're living in a time when we need that personal revelation. He said, "If we are to have any hope of sifting through the myriad of voices and the philosophies of men that attack truth, we must learn to receive revelation." And later on in that same talk, he said, "But in coming days, it will not be possible to survive spiritually without the guiding, directing, comforting, and constant influence of the Holy Ghost." That personal revelation becomes essential in working our way through this world and knowing what things the Lord wants us to do. We don't have to be the same, but he does want us to keep that higher standard of spirituality.
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0: It's been a joy, and I loved getting into this talk. I hope everybody will start just pouring through these talks and reading them and studying them.
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1: And again, we thank listeners for tuning into this episode with Bonnie Oscarson. And we would so appreciate if you liked what you heard today, please leave us a rating or a review, share this episode and others with your friends. 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
4: 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We hope you feel inspired by the words of our prophets, apostles, and leaders.
5: I begin by posing several questions meant for self-reflection. What kind of personal narrative are you writing for your life? Is the path you describe in your story straight? Does your story end where it began at your heavenly home? Is there an exemplar in your story? And is it the Savior, Jesus Christ? I testify that the Savior is the author and finisher of our faith. Will you invite him to be the author and finisher of your story? He knows the beginning from the end. He was the creator of heaven and earth. He wants us to return home to him and our Heavenly Father. He has everything invested in us and wants us to succeed. What do you suppose keeps us from turning our stories over to him? Perhaps this illustration will help your self-assessment. An effective trial lawyer knows that on cross-examination, you should rarely ask a witness a question to which you do not know the answer. Asking such a question is inviting the witness to tell you and the judge and jury something you don't already know. You might get an answer that surprises you and is contrary to the narrative you have developed for your case. Although asking a witness a question to which you do not know the answer is generally unwise for a trial lawyer, the opposite is true for us. We can ask questions of our loving Heavenly Father in the name of our merciful Savior. And the witness who answers our questions is the Holy Ghost, who always testifies of truth. Because the Holy Ghost works in perfect unity with Heavenly Father and Jesus Christ, we know that the manifestations of the Holy Ghost are reliable. Why then are we sometimes resistant to asking for this kind of heavenly help? Truth manifests to us by the Holy Ghost. Why do we put off asking a question to which we do not know the answer when the witness is not only friendly, but will always tell the truth? Perhaps it is because we don't have the faith to accept the answer we might receive. Perhaps it is because the natural man or woman in us is resistant to turning things completely over to the Lord and trusting him entirely. Maybe that is why we choose to stick with the narrative we have written for ourselves, a comfortable version of our story, unedited by the master author. We don't want to ask a question and get an answer that doesn't fit neatly into the story we are writing for ourselves. Frankly, few of us would probably write into our stories the trials that refine us. But don't we love the glorious culmination of a story we read when the protagonist overcomes the struggle? Trials are the elements of the plot that make our favorite stories compelling, timeless, faith-promoting, and worthy of telling. The beautiful struggles written into our stories are what draw us closer to the Savior and refine us, making us more like him. For David to overcome Goliath, the boy had to take on the giant. The comfortable narrative for David would have been a return to tending sheep. But instead, he reflected upon his experience saving lambs from a lion and a bear, and building on those heroic feats, he mustered the faith and courage to let God write his story, declaring, "The Lord that delivered me out of the paw of the lion and out of the paw of the bear, he will deliver me out of the hand of this Philistine." With a desire to let God prevail, with an ear to the Holy Ghost, and a willingness to let the Savior be the author and finisher of his story, the boy David defeated Goliath and saved his people. The sublime principle of agency does, of course, allow us to write our own stories. David could have gone home, back to tending sheep. But Jesus Christ stands ready to use us as divine instruments, sharpened pencils in his hand to write a masterpiece. He is mercifully willing to use me, a scrawny pencil, as an instrument in his hands if I have the faith to let him, if I will let him author my story. Esther is another beautiful example of letting God prevail. Rather than sticking with a cautious narrative of self-preservation, she exercised faith, turning herself completely over to the Lord. Haman was plotting the destruction of all the Jews in Persia. Mordecai, Esther's relative, became aware of the plot and wrote to her, urging her to talk with the king on behalf of her people. She recounted to him that one who approaches the king without being summoned was subject to death. But in a tremendous act of faith, she asked Mordecai to gather the Jews and fast for her. "I also and my maidens will fast likewise," she said, "and so will I go in unto the king, which is not according to the law. And if I perish, I perish." Esther was willing to let the Savior write her story, even though through the lens of mortality, the ending may have been tragic. Blessedly, the king received Esther, and the Jews in Persia were saved. Of course, Esther's level of courage is rarely asked of us, but letting God prevail, letting him be the author and finisher of our stories, does require us to keep his commandments and the covenants we have made. It is our commandment and covenant keeping that will open the line of communication for us to receive revelation through the Holy Ghost. And it is through the manifestations of the Spirit that we will feel the Master's hand writing our stories with us. In April 2020, our prophet, President Russell M. Nelson, asked us to consider what we could do if we had more faith in Jesus Christ. With more faith in Jesus Christ, we could ask a question to which we do not know the answer. Ask our Father in heaven, in the name of Jesus Christ, to send an answer through the Holy Ghost who testifies of truth. If we had more faith, we would ask the question and then be willing to accept the answer we receive, even if it doesn't fit our comfortable narrative. And the promised blessing that will come from acting in faith in Jesus Christ is an increase in faith in him as our author and finisher. President Nelson declared that we receive more faith by doing something that requires more faith. So a childless couple suffering with infertility may ask in faith whether they should adopt children and be willing to accept the answer, even though the narrative they had written for themselves included a miraculous birth. A senior couple may ask whether it is time for them to serve a mission and be willing to go, even though the narrative they had written for themselves included more time in the workforce. Or maybe the answer will be not yet, and they will learn in later chapters of their story why they were needed at home a little bit longer. A teenaged young man or young woman may ask in faith whether a pursuit of sports or academics or music is of most value, and be willing to follow the promptings of the perfect witness, the Holy Ghost. Why do we want the Savior to be the author and the finisher of our stories? Because he knows our potential perfectly. He will take us to places we never imagined ourselves. He may make us a David or an Esther. He will stretch us and refine us to be more like him. The things we will achieve as we act with more faith will increase our faith in Jesus Christ. Brothers and sisters, just 1 year ago, our dear prophet asked, are you willing to let God prevail in your life? Are you willing to let whatever he needs you to do take precedence over every other ambition? I humbly add to those prophetic inquiries, will you let God be the author and finisher of your story? In Revelation, we learn that we will stand before God and be judged out of the books of life according to our works. We will be judged by our book of life. We can choose to write a comfortable narrative for ourselves, or we can allow the master author and finisher to write our story with us, letting the role he needs us to play take precedence over other ambitions. Let Christ be the author and finisher of your story. Let the Holy Ghost be your witness. Write a story in which the path you were on is straight, on a course leading you back to your heavenly home to live in the presence of God. Let the adversity and affliction that's part of every good story be a means by which you draw closer to and become more like Jesus Christ. Tell a story in which you recognize the heavens are open. Ask questions to which you do not know the answer, knowing God is willing to make known his will for you through the Holy Ghost. Let your narrative be one of faith, following your exemplar, the Savior, Jesus Christ. In the name of Jesus Christ, amen.
4: That was President Camille N. Johnson's talk, Invite Christ to Author Your Story, from the Sunday morning session of the 191st Semiannual General Conference of the Church of Jesus Christ of Latter-day Saints in October 2021. We love what President Nelson reminded us at the close of this last conference. He said, "We have been given our charge for the next 6 months. How will we be different because of what we have heard and felt?" 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If you haven't already subscribed, be sure to do so wherever you listen so you can get new episodes delivered directly to you as soon as they're released. 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Have a great day.
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7: I would never take credit for his sweet, perfect love, but oh, how grateful I am that he allows me to just be a piece of the puzzle. I've always known that I hear through thoughts in my mind, I hear through feelings in my heart, impressions, emotions, but I've noticed that I hear names. I just had an experience yesterday, hearing a name. This dear sister, she had written a letter telling me about her favorite primary teacher from her childhood and why she was her favorite and why she loved her so much and what an influence she had had on her life. And she said, "Sister Jones, I don't know why I'm writing this to you, but I feel that someone needs to know besides me how wonderful this woman is." And she's now experiencing stage 4 cancer. I thought, well, I want to call her. I want to see if I can talk to her. So I thought, okay, well, I was getting ready to go into a meeting. And I thought, after my meetings, I'll call. Well, I didn't make it through very many meetings. And I heard her name. And it was Call Now. So I picked up my phone. I went in the office and I called and her husband answered the phone. And he's on round the clock care. He's helping her. He said, "Let me check and see if my wife is awake." And he went in and she was. And so I was able to read the letter to her. And it was a very emotional, sweet, tender experience that we shared together. And as I pondered that, it began because this dear sister in another state heard him. And then she gave me an opportunity to hear him. And then this family and I, talking on the phone together, had the opportunity to hear him together. I would never take credit for his sweet, perfect love, but oh, how grateful I am that he allows me to just be a piece of the puzzle. It's all him, and yet he lets us be a part of it. And in the process, we are uplifted, we are taught, we are inspired, we are loved, and it makes you just want to go do it more and more and more.

0: I'm Sister Craig, and I'm here with two adorable sisters, Giovanna and Sophie. Thank you so much for letting me come to your home.
1: Yeah.
0: I'm so excited to be here.
1: I'm excited.
0: Giovanna, you had the wonderful opportunity of participating in the filming for the Book of Mormon movies. And you were in one of my very favorite scenes when Jesus Christ visits the Nephites in the Americas. Can you tell us a little bit about the role that you were playing and the experience you had?
2: Yeah, I was playing the role of the blind girl that gets healed by Jesus Christ. This character, it shows her hardships and her journey to finding Christ. And so that was very emotional for me and very touching. 3 days before the healing scene, Sophia, here, yeah?
1: Yeah.
2: She was diagnosed with cancer. And so I went to the Book of Mormon video set, like, kind of like a little off. Like, I was still myself. I was still having a cheery attitude. Like, it felt a little off, like, knowing that my sister was in the hospital. So then we got ready. I went up with my blind contacts in, and we went up. Christ, he held my head, and all I could think about was Sophia, like Jesus Christ, not coming up to me, not coming up to the blind girl, but Christ coming up to little Sophia and him healing her.
0: I think that Sophia is very blessed to have you for a sister. And you, of course, are very blessed to have an angel sister.
1: Yeah.
2: After that first hour of filming, we went to lunch and I came back. And I couldn't get emotional. And I kept thinking, no, I'm supposed to do this. I'm supposed to be emotional for this scene, to touch people's heart. I tried to think about her again, and I was thinking about Sophia. And the first thing I heard in my head is, what about you, Giovanna? What about you? You're special. You can do it. Be strong, Giovanna. You got this, Giovanna. And all these thoughts about loving myself, letting God love me. That was the most incredible experience of my life. And I feel like that's when I started, like, feeling better, started healing.
0: And I think it's so important that all of us realize the Heavenly Father, like you said, knows us and he loves us.
2: Yeah, it really strengthened my testimony that God cares about everyone, that he cares about you. Like, he wants you to take care of other people, but he wants you to also take care of yourself, you know? There's going to be moments where you're going to feel very uncomfortable or like very uncertain of the things you should do. But if you let him lead the way, the more you do it, the more you'll feel him. And the more you'll feel his love and his compassion and his will to help you. You always have to look at the big picture.
3: Jerry and Sherry are living the good life. 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
7: The Lord is my shepherd. Psalm 23. To help us understand the Lord, Psalm 23 calls him a shepherd. In his general conference address, True Shepherds, President Thomas S. Monson described a shepherd he once saw in Germany. I saw a shepherd with a staff in his hand, leading the sheep. They followed him wherever he went. If he moved to the left, they followed him to the left. If he moved to the right, they followed him in that direction. Consider reading Psalm 23 to find the answers to these questions. How does the Lord guide us? How does the Lord keep us safe? How has the Lord comforted you when you felt like you were in the valley of the shadow of death? Psalm 23, verse 4. As difficult as our trials may seem, we have a champion, a Savior who walked through the valley of the shadow of death on our behalf. Discussion. Sing the hymn, The Lord is My Shepherd, and then discuss ways that the Lord can lead us and keep us safe. How is the Lord like a shepherd to us? Read by Jane Wise.
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9: Laura's story. Some stories are repeated over and over again, 1,000 times in 1,000 years, and still the story is the same. A youth rebels, becomes involved with those of questionable character, begins drinking, abandons the values taught by parents, and ultimately ends up in trouble. This is Laura's story as well. Laura grew up in a small town, her parents faithful members of the church. She herself had been active in the church until just before college, but that's when things changed drastically for her. She moved away to go to school and began to live recklessly. She drank and went to parties and consequently failed her classes. But it wasn't until Laura knew she was pregnant that another realization distilled upon her. She had failed in something far more important than her classes at school. She had failed to heed the teachings and pleadings of her parents. The realization that she was pregnant had a sobering effect on Laura. She knew the news would be difficult for her parents and her friends. But most of all, it was difficult for her. One thing was clear. She knew she had to change. Laura approached both her family and Bishop and began the process of repentance. Her parents, instead of being judgmental and condemning, were loving and helpful. When the birth father told Laura he would not support her or the child, Laura's parents again opened their home for her to stay as long as she needed. All they asked was that she visit LDS Family Services and talk over her situation with a counselor first. Laura agreed and the date was set. The decision to keep or place a child for adoption is always a difficult one. But the more Laura considered her circumstances, the more she felt prompted to take the latter course. In the first place, her baby wouldn't have a father. That had been made perfectly clear. Second, Laura knew she wasn't prepared to be a mother. And even though her parents would help her raise the child, she wondered if doing so would be fair to her baby or to them. The more she thought, the more she understood that doing what was best for her baby just might be the hardest thing for her. She would place her baby for adoption. When she informed LDS Family Services of her decision, she asked if she could play a part in choosing the family who would adopt her baby. The answer, of course, was yes. Laura was a musician and wondered if it would be possible to place her baby with parents who were musically inclined. She wondered if she could find a mother who stayed at home with her children. She also hoped she could place the child with a couple who shared her love of the outdoors. After reviewing the confidential information sheets and letters of numerous couples, Laura narrowed her decision down to two. How could she choose? Along with her parents, Laura prayed for an answer. It was a wonderful experience relearning how to recognize the promptings of the Holy Spirit. After much soul-searching, Laura received her answer. She asked if she could meet the prospective couple without exchanging identifying information. When she did, the last of her doubts vanished. She knew this was what her Heavenly Father wanted her to do. Today, Laura is active in the church. She is working, going to school, and taking an institute class. She is no longer at odds with her mother and father, and she has chosen friends who will help her live the gospel. Although it has been a long, arduous journey, Laura is happy once again. Laura's parents beam when they talk of her, and a very special couple, who love music and the outdoors, have opened their arms and their hearts to a very special child.
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13: In last week's episode, we did the first part of answering that question. This week, we'd like to give you the second part to that question. In the October 1956 General Conference, President Marion G. Romney spoke about perfecting the saints as a part of the mission of the church and striving to have your calling and election made sure. He said, quote, "I have in mind making a few remarks about the perfecting of the saints, which Paul listed first when, in writing to the Ephesians, he set forth the purposes for which the church officers and teachers were given. You will remember that he said, and he gave some apostles and some prophets, some evangelists, and some pastors and teachers for the perfecting of the saints," that from Ephesians 4, 11 through 12. Statistics indicate that in perfecting of the saints, we're making headway. During the last 20 years, there has been a great increase in the payment of tithing and in fast offerings and other financial contributions. And there has been a substantial increase in attendance at sacrament meeting and state conferences. As to many other activities, there are like encouraging reports, all of which give us cause to rejoice. We have reason, therefore, to take courage and strive for still better records. And as we do so, may I suggest that we keep in mind always that neither statistics nor church averages guarantee perfection. Important as these are in stirring us to activity and keeping us aware of our progress, the fact remains that attaining the perfection commanded by the Savior and alluded to by Paul is an individual matter. The perfection upon which exaltation hangs, I repeat, is an individual matter. It is conditioned upon the observance of celestial laws as they apply to earth life. The word of wisdom is one of them. So also are chastity, tithing, observance of the Sabbath day, prayer, honesty, industry, love of God and fellow man, patience, kindness, charity, and all the rest of the principles and ordinances of the gospel of Jesus Christ. Each individual who observes one or more of these laws shall receive the blessings predicated thereon. And each church member who will, with all the energy of his soul, diligently strive to live them all, shall receive the blessings predicated upon such striving. Eternal life, the greatest gift of God, is that blessing, and it will follow the living of the gospel as the night, the day, regardless of statistics or averages, or of what others think or say or do, for the Lord Almighty himself has said that. Every soul who forsaketh his sins and cometh unto me, and calleth upon my name, and obeyeth my voice, and keepeth my commandments, shall see my face and know that I am. That from Doctrine and Covenants, section 93, verse 1. The converse, that every member of the church who refuses to do so will fall short of the glory of God, is just as true. For the Lord has also said that no unclean thing can enter into his kingdom. Therefore, nothing entereth into his rest, save it be those who have washed their garments in my blood, because of their faith and the repentance of all their sins and their faithfulness unto the end. That from 3 Nephi, chapter 27, verse 19. On the mountain, Jesus instructed his disciples to be perfect, even as their Father, which is in heaven, is perfect. To the Nephites, he varied the instruction just a little. He wanted them to be perfect, even as he, or their Father, who is in heaven, is perfect. John, the beloved apostle, made plain that all of us, if we see the Savior, must purify ourselves, even as he is pure. Because there are so many people about us who have no vision of the goal to which we are inspired by the gospel, we are in danger of becoming surfeited with the things of the world and are apt to slacken in our daily striving to move onward in our quest for eternal life. It has therefore been one of the burdens of church leadership in all dispensations to encourage the saints to keep these things constantly in their remembrance. Peter, the chief apostle, was deeply concerned about this matter when, almost within the shadow of his own cross, he penned his second and, as far as we know, his last epistle, greeting the saints who he said had obtained like precious faith with him. He reminded them that they had been rescued from the lusts of the world and brought into glory and virtue through the righteousness of Christ. He assured them that by possessing themselves of the Christian virtues he enumerated, they could be made partakers of the divine nature. For, said he, if these things be in you and abound, they make you that ye shall neither be barren nor unfruitful in the knowledge of our Lord Jesus Christ. But he that lacketh these things is blind and cannot see afar off, and hath forgotten that he was purged from his old sins. Wherefore the rather, brethren, give diligence to make your calling and election sure. For if ye do these things, ye shall never fall. For so an entrance shall be ministered unto you abundantly into the everlasting kingdom of our Lord and Savior Jesus Christ. Yea, I think it meet, as long as I am in this tabernacle, to stir you up by putting you in remembrance. Wherefore, I will not be negligent to put you always in remembrance of these things, though ye know them and be established in the present truth, knowing that shortly I must put off this my tabernacle, even as our Lord Jesus Christ hath showed me. Moreover, I will endeavor that ye may be able after my decease to have these things always in remembrance. That from 2 Peter chapter 1, verses 8 through 15. The prophet Joseph Smith in his day over and over again pleaded with the saints in the very words of Peter to make their calling and election sure. In similar vein, our present leaders are continually putting us in remembrance of the importance of living the gospel. They are repeatedly urging us to gird up our loins and to take upon us the whole armor of Christ. President Ezra Taft Benson in the April 1988 General Conference addressed the importance of coming unto Christ and being perfected in him. President Gordon B. Hinckley read this talk for President Benson.
14: Another way we come unto Christ is by perfecting the saints. How do we accomplish this? One way to help perfect ourselves and our families is by daily reading from the Scriptures. Are we as families and individuals reading daily from the Book of Mormon and using its teachings to bless and perfect our lives and those of our children? I rejoice in the thousands of members who are responding to this invitation and who testify of the blessings they are receiving. Communicating with our Father in heaven through prayer also brings a spiritual power and strength found in no other way. Are we praying both morning and night as a family and as individuals? Again, are we holding family home evenings each week? Your immediate results may seem far from ideal at times, but by holding weekly family home evenings, as we have been counseled, we help to perfect that eternal family unit. And now, what about family preparedness? Family preparedness has always been an essential welfare principle in perfecting the saints. Are each of us and our families following, where permitted, the long-standing counsel to have sufficient food, clothing, and where possible, fuel on hand to last at least 1 year? Finally, let us consider the divine charge to redeem the dead. As you ponder this responsibility, would you give serious consideration to the following? Have we prepared ourselves to receive our own endowments? And have sealings for our families been performed in the Holy Temple? By precept and example, our posterity should understand the transcendent importance of marrying the right person in the right place and sealing families for time and eternity. Also, have we identified and received the ordinances for at least one of our ancestors? All members of the church should be actively engaged in working on their family histories and receiving the help they need from trained stake and ward, temple, and family history consultants. Do we periodically, in all of the temple ordinances, do we periodically participate in all of the temple ordinances and thus receive the full blessings of vicarious work for our ancestors? Do we return to the temple often to receive the personal blessings that come from regular temple worship? Prayers are answered. Revelation occurs. Instruction by the Spirit takes place in the holy temples of the Lord. Yes, brothers and sisters, the mission of the church is glorious. To invite all of us to come unto Christ through proclaiming the gospel, perfecting our lives, and redeeming our dead. As we come unto Christ, we bless our own lives, those of our families, and our Father in Heaven's children, both living and dead. Now, as we conclude this general conference of the church, I, that is President Benson, feels to say to you what Alma said to the members of the church in his day, quote, "I would that ye should be humble and be submissive and gentle, easy to be entreated, full of patience and long-suffering, being temperate in all things, being diligent in keeping the commandments of God at all times, asking for whatsoever things ye stand in need, both spiritual and temporal, always returning thanks unto God for whatsoever things ye do receive. And see that ye have faith, hope, and charity, and then ye will always abound in good works." Alma continues, "And may the Lord bless you and keep your garments spotless, that ye may at last be brought to sit down with Abraham, Isaac, and Jacob, and the holy prophets who have been ever since the world began. And now, my beloved brethren, I have spoken these words unto you according to the Spirit, which testifieth in me, and my soul doth exceedingly rejoice because of the exceeding diligence and heed that ye have given unto my word." Continuing, "And now may the peace of God rest upon you, and upon your houses and lands, and upon your flocks and herds, and all that you possess, your women and your children, according to your faith and good works, from this time forth and forever." So concludes the words of Alma. Now, President Benson continues, "May I express my love for the Latter-day Saints everywhere. There are no better people in all the world. I pray that we will be obedient to God, learn His will and do it, and above all that we will keep the first and great commandment, to love the Lord with all our heart, soul, mind, and strength. I testify to you that this is His work, that the kingdom of God has been restored, that Joseph Smith was and is a prophet of the living God, and that the Book of Mormon is truly the work of God. As your humble servant, I desire with all my heart to do God's will and to faithfully serve you and Him to the end. Let us all come unto Christ and be perfected in Him. I humbly pray in the name of Jesus Christ, amen. To which I add my testimony that these are the words of the Lord's anointed, the prophet of the living God, the president of the Church of Jesus Christ of Latter-day Saints, President Ezra Taft Benson.
13: That's President Gordon B. Hinckley reading President Ezra Taft Benson's talk. We must gain an eternal perspective if we are to inherit eternal life and having our calling and election made sure. Elder L. Tom Perry comments on the eternal perspective we need.
15: What do we know about eternal life? We learn from Moses 1 and 39 that the Lord's work and glory is to bring to pass our immortality and eternal life. This teaches us that immortality and eternal life are separate and distinct. The gift of eternal life, which is promised only when certain conditions are met, is so much greater than the gift of immortality. According to Elder Bruce R. McConkie, eternal life is not a name that has reference only to an unending duration of future life. Immortality is to live forever in a resurrected state, and by the grace of God, all men will gain this unending continuance of life. But only those who obey the fullness of the gospel law will inherit eternal life. It is the greatest gift of all gifts of God, for it is the kind, the status, the type, the quality of life that God Himself enjoys. Thus, those who gain eternal life receive exaltation. They are sons of God, joint heirs of Christ, members of His church of the firstborn. They overcome all things. They have all power and receive the fullness of the Father. The duty of our missionaries, as stated in page 1 of Preach My Gospel, is to invite others to come unto Christ by helping them receive the restored gospel through faith in Jesus Christ and His atonement, repentance, baptism, receiving the gift of the Holy Ghost, and enduring to the end. In many cookbooks, there are pictures of perfect dishes that recipes make, the fullness of the joy of cooking. These pictures are important because they help us envision the outcome if we strictly follow the directions as given in the recipe. It is important to begin with an end in mind, but the end represented by the pictures in the cookbook is an end that is only possible if everything is done right. If directions are not followed, or an ingredient is left out, or miscalculated, the desired taste and appearance are seldom obtained. The picture of a perfect dish, however, can serve as motivation to try again to create something that is both delicious and beautiful. When we think of eternal life, what is the picture that comes to our mind? I believe that if we could create in our mind a clear and true picture of eternal life, we would start behaving differently. We would not need to be prodded to do the many things involved with enduring to the end, like doing our home teaching or visiting teaching, attending our meetings, going to the temple, living moral lives, saying our prayers or reading the scriptures. We would want to do all these things and more because we realize that they will help prepare us to go somewhere. We yearn to go.
13: In conclusion, Elder Bruce R. McConkie says in his Doctrinal New Testament commentary that, quote, among those who have received the gospel and who are seeking diligently to live its laws and gain eternal life, there is an instinctive and determined desire to make their calling and election sure. Because they have tasted the good things of God and sipped from the fountain of eternal truth, they now seek the divine presence, where they shall know all things, have all power, all might, and all dominion, and in fact, be like Him who is the great prototype of all saved beings, God our heavenly and eternal Father. This is the end objective, the chief goal of all the faithful, for there is no gift greater than the gift of salvation. Close quote. It is little wonder, then, that the prophet Joseph Smith, particularly during the latter and crowning years of his mortal ministry, repeatedly exhorted the saints to press forward with that steadfastness in Christ which would enable them to make their calling and election sure. "I'm going on in my progress for eternal life," he said of himself. And then in fervent pleading to all the saints, he exclaimed, "Oh, I beseech you to go forward. Go forward and make your calling and your election sure." Close quote. We must endure to the end in order to make our calling and election sure. Elder L. Tom Perry comments on this.
15: How do we endure to the end? Enduring to the end requires faithfulness to the end. As in the case of Paul, who told Timothy, "I have fought a good fight. I have finished my course. I have kept the faith." Obviously, this is not an easy task. It is intended to be difficult, challenging, and ultimately refining as we prepare to enter and live with our Father in heaven and receive eternal blessings. Enduring to the end is definitely not a do-it-yourself project. First, it requires the Savior's redempting power. We cannot return to our Heavenly Father's presence unless we are clean, and so we must ultimately repent. Ideally, we repent moment by moment, but we also attend sacrament meeting each week to partake of the sacrament and renew our baptismal covenants. Second, enduring to the end requires the Holy Ghost, who will both guide and sanctify us. Third, we must be an integral part of a community of saints, serving and receiving service from our brothers and sisters in the gospel. With baptism, we become part of the body of Christ. Each of us has a role to play. Each of us is important. But in order to succeed, we must be unified in our Savior. Fourth, we must share the gospel with others. The promise of bringing even one soul unto the Lord are profound and eternal. Moreover, the gospel takes deeper root in those who share it frequently. Finally, we must always maintain faith and hope in Christ to endure to the end. And among the many ways we do this are praying, fasting, and reading the Scriptures. These practices will fortify us against the subtle schemes and fiery darts of the adversary. I love the gospel of Jesus Christ, for it defines the way we can partake of the fruits of the tree of life, experience the exceeding great joy that only it can bring and endure to the end through all of the challenges of mortal life. The gospel teaches us all we need to know to return and live with our Father in heaven as resurrected and glorified beings. May all of us maintain in our mind a vision of eternal life. May we be diligent in following the recipe of eternal life. That is the gospel of Jesus Christ. May we endure to the end. In the name of Jesus Christ. Amen.
13: That's Elder L. Tom Perry in the April 2008 General Conference.
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16: I would say that absolutely the manifesto was in response to political pressure, because that's what revelation is. 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
18: And I'm Shaylin Back. Today, we're talking about chapter 39, In the Hands of God, and we're very excited to welcome back Scott Hales, who's the general editor and writer for Saints. Thanks for joining us, Scott.
16: Thank you.
19: Scott, we love it when you come because you can tell us all the stuff that didn't make the final cut and you have such cool insights. We're just super excited to have you back with us. We'll start off today talking about Anthem.

0: married the daughter of another Scandinavian immigrant, and was a faithful leader in the church. And then he was called into the Quorum of the Twelve, the first Scandinavian, the first modern-day apostle whose native language was not English. And then another thing that set him apart was that he was also the only monogamist in the Quorum at this time. Everybody else practiced plural marriage, and so that also set him apart.
1: Let's listen to a little clip here from the book, which includes a statement that is made by the First Presidency in the Quorum of the Twelve. It's the first statement that Anthon Lund has been asked to sign and support as a new member of the Quorum of the Twelve.
2: In clear language, they proclaimed that the church abhorred violence and intended to exist in peace with the United States government, despite the hardships they had suffered under the nation's anti-polygamy laws. We claim no religious liberty that we are unwilling to accord to others, the statement affirmed. We desire to be in harmony with the government and people of the United States as an integral part of the nation.
0: Yeah, so this statement was an incredibly important statement made by the First Presidency. If you recall, I think in the previous chapter of the book, we talk about how at this time, one thing that the United States government was doing was that it was making it increasingly more difficult for immigrant saints to gain citizenship. Or one of the reasons why that was because that there was a sense that you could not be a member of the church and a loyal citizen of the United States. And that was for a variety of reasons. You know, the saints in the past have had a very difficult relationship with the United States government. There was some bad blood there. The practice of plural marriage did not help things. And so there was this idea that you just could not be a Latter-day Saint and a good American citizen. And so what the First Presidency wanted to do was they wanted to disavow that belief and say that even though we disagree with the government's policies on polygamy, we nevertheless respect and honor the government and we strive to be loyal citizens. And so this was, for Anthon Lund, the first time that he had a chance to speak unitedly with the Quorum of the Twelve and the First Presidency.
1: I think one of the themes for me that I've learned in Saints Volume 2 is this idea of religious liberty. And in today's world, we see the church speaking out in many different ways in favor of religious liberty. And it's just fascinating to me to trace this back to a time when our own church members of our faith, were being denied citizenship because of their faith.
0: Mm-hmm.
1: And it helps put into context, why are we as a church, why are we so interested in this principle? Well, we have a pretty long history of dealing with this principle of religious liberty.
0: Yeah, and I think that is one of the fascinating things about the Saints series is that oftentimes in the church today, we don't know why the church does what it does or why we as church members, why we do what we do. And I think one thing that this series is helping us understand is why we do these things, that there are historical reasons why we act the way we do or why we believe the way we do. And I think, as you pointed out, I mean, you can see our struggle with the government in the 19th century, our struggle to understand where we fit in the United States as a church, how that continues to inform our actions today.
3: So let's talk about another person from this chapter. We catch up with Jane Manning James. She's now 60 years old. She has been divorced twice. She has several children and some grandchildren that have died or who were not as devoted to the church as she was. And she is worried about the state of her family. So Scott, if you could just tell us a little bit more about Jane's situation and what are her options?
0: Well, you know, readers will remember Jane from earlier in this volume and also from volume one. And at this stage in her life, she's, you know, older than 60 years old. She understands that she doesn't have much time left here on Earth, although actually we find out that she lives a very long life. You know, there are still many, many years ahead of her, but she's beginning to worry about the state of her soul. And at this time, you know, church members, and this is still true today, what we do, you know, we're trying to establish eternal family units that we will enjoy and be a part of through the eternities. And we understand that to enter the celestial kingdom, we need to forge these eternal bonds. And she's looking at her family and she sees a fractured family. And she's wondering, who will she be with in the next life? And what complicates this is the matter of her race. She is an African-American woman. And as we all know, and as I'm sure you've talked about in other episodes, because of her race, she's not permitted to participate in the ordinances of the temples, these ordinances that seal us together. And so not only does she worry about who she'll be with, but she worries just how she's going to get there in the first place if she's cut off from these ordinances.
3: So I thought it was interesting. She keeps writing to the prophets just to figure out is there anything that I can do? Is there anything that can be

0: done. And her stake president does issue her a recommend to be able to perform baptisms for the dead. Mm-hmm. And I love what he says to her when he gives her this recommend. He says, "You must be content with this privilege, awaiting further instructions from the Lord to his servants." So I think he's giving her hope in the situation that he's in. He's just saying, you know, continue to do your best. And, you know, we're waiting on the Lord for further instructions to know what to do to move forward. And I just thought that was neat, because she also says to a relief society, she said, "I know this is the work of God. I have never seen a time when I have felt like backing out." Mm-hmm. And I feel like if anybody felt like backing out, it was probably Jane Manning James. And yeah. So I just think, what a great example of dedication and perseverance.
1: Things that I think about when I think about Jane Manning is just her perseverance and her faith, because, you know, of all people that we read about in saints, she is the one who maybe has the most reason to turn her back, to walk away. And she doesn't. She persists. And she continues to ask. She continues to seek after these ordinances. She continues to long to make these covenants. Ultimately, I think she's trying to find her home, her eternal home. And it is great that we have these records of moments where she is given hope. So we see, for example, her stake president offering some hope, her patriarchal blessings from Patriarch John Smith, again, giving her hope. And I like that you bring up the Relief Society minutes, because that is actually something that, as we were trying to tell the story, I went through the Relief Society minutes for her ward, just looking for references to her. And what I found, and what I think others have found doing similar work, is that she was a very active participant in her Relief Society. There are moments, there are time spans when she, every entry in the minutes to these Relief Society meetings, you see Sister Jane James bore her testimony. And it's always great when they include some of her words like we have here, and that great, great testimony.
2: I'm grateful that you mentioned her patriarchal blessing, because this was one of the sweetest parts of this chapter for me, when it says, quoting from her patriarchal blessing, "Thou shalt complete thy mission and receive thine inheritance among the saints," it promised, "and thy name shall be handed down to posterity in honorable remembrance." Mm-hmm. And I think that saints, among with other things, is a fulfillment of that promise to Jane. Mm-hmm. We are definitely honoring her. And I'm super grateful that at a later time, after Jane had passed, that her endowments and all of her temple work were done for her. It makes me sad that she couldn't have that in her lifetime. But I'm really, really happy that Jane is part of our story, that we can hold her name and to her posterity and for all of us as church members in honorable remembrance.
1: I agree. And I think this is something we're seeing. We hear a lot about Jane Manning these days. She's becoming better known in the church. And what I think is neat, I was in the Provo Temple a few months ago, and I was walking through the temple. I saw a painting of Jane Manning in the temple. You may have seen, I've been in a few temples where you see paintings of Jane Manning. Mm-hmm. And it's very touching to me that Jane is now literally in the temple. And every time I see her painting, I just think of her struggle to get inside. And now she's there. She's a permanent fixture in the temple.
2: Yeah, I love that too. I love it. So Emily Grant is another one of our people we're following along here in chapter 39. And she's not having a whole lot of fun in Manasseh. Can you tell us about what were called polygamy widows and what's happening out in this remote community where they're hiding out?
1: So the context here is the government crackdown on plural marriage. The raid is what we call it. And as you know, there are many church members who are going underground to hide from federal marshals or federal officials who are trying to apprehend polygamists and bring them to justice, that sort of thing. And so many women voluntarily left their homes in order to protect their families, to keep their husbands out of prison. And Emily Grant was one of them. She was the third wife of Apostle Heber J. Grant. And she went to various places. I think at one point she was in Idaho. At other times, her father was the mission president in England. And so she went over there and stayed for a while. But ultimately, by this point in the narrative, she is in Manasseh, Colorado, which is in many ways in the middle of nowhere. And I apologize to anybody right now from Manasseh, Colorado.
2: I'm sure it's beautiful.
1: I'm sure it's beautiful.
2: Today, it's probably just a wonderful little oasis of peace. But
1: sure.
2: Back then, it was a long way from anything.
1: In the middle of nowhere. And you have to understand that, too. Emily Grant, who was Emily Wells, I mean, she grew up in Salt Lake City. Her family was very prominent. She was very popular among other people her age. And so being in a quiet town like Manasseh was difficult for her. It was a challenge. It was a sacrifice, significant sacrifice for her. And she struggled with it.
2: Tell us about Uncle Eli.
1: So Uncle Eli was the name that Emily used to refer to Heber. So she would call him Uncle Eli, and he called her, I think it was Mary or something like that. He had a code name for her too. But this is just something that many saints did. They would create code names for one another so that the letters they wrote or the documents they sent to one another could not be used as evidence against them. And so it was just a way to conceal identities. It was just one more layer of protection for the saints. And so Uncle Eli is just what she called Heber, and that she would tell her daughters that the man who was visiting was their Uncle Eli.
0: I've said it before and I'll say it again. I just really love the perspective that saints gives from the women's point of view. So Emily, here she is in Manasseh, and there are some church leaders that come visit, and they tell these widows that you might never be able to come back to Utah. And yeah, that would just be devastating. And in this letter to her husband, she said sarcastically, so this is what I love, she's like, they cheered us all up. They said the next move in Congress would be to confiscate the property of the leaders of the church, and then we would be very glad we had come here and located.
1: Yeah, sure. So, sure.
0: I just think she is doing her best to accept her situation, but we just get a sneak peek into just how she really feels.
1: Yeah, and I hope one day that somebody publishes just transcripts of her letters to Heber, because they are full of all sorts of insights on what it's like to be a polygamy widow. It's really, I mean, she has a very colorful voice, and unfortunately, we were not able to tell half of what she put into these letters just because we didn't have the space to be able to do it. But she has such a wonderful, rich voice and provides a lot of insights into the challenges that she faced on the underground, but also the good humor that she sometimes used to cope with the challenges in front of her.
2: Let's listen to one more quote here from Emily. I love this one because it shows kind of her tenacity for doing what she needs to do. She seems to have an ability to see things maybe in a way that others aren't.
3: Before Wilford and his counselors left, Emily hosted them and other friends for breakfast. Afterward, she and a few other women accompanied the visitors to the train station. The train was late, giving Emily a chance to visit a little longer with the First Presidency. When the train finally arrived, she clasped hands with each man in turn. "God bless you," they said to each other. "Peace be with you." Emily longed to leave Manasseh as well. "They went spinning off," she wrote Heber, "and we returned to this desolate place."
1: I think that statement really characterizes how she felt. I mean, in many ways, she did feel she was abandoned in a desolate place. She wasn't. I mean, Heber J. Grant took very good care of her, provided all sorts of comforts for her while she was there. But they were ultimately just making the best of a bad situation. And this is something that all saints were dealing with, including the First Presidency. They did go spinning off, but they were themselves facing challenges of their own and difficulties of their own, which we feature. This was just not a good time for the saints. And you can understand why so many of them felt so demoralized.
0: So there's another group of people in this chapter that we want to talk about. So it's a settlement of Hawaiian saints. They go to a place called Yosepa. Can you tell us more about this place, why they went there, and what's the situation with these Hawaiian saints?
1: As you know, missionary work in the Hawaiian Islands just exploded. There are thousands of members there, and because of certain restrictions within the government, Hawaiian saints were not able to gather to Utah for many years. Ultimately, they established a gathering place on Oahu, which is Laie, which is where BYU Hawaii is today. But after a while, the government restrictions were eased up and some Hawaiian saints chose to come to Utah so that they could be closer to the temple. And so many of them moved to Salt Lake City. But unfortunately, when they arrived here, they found a very difficult situation. So, I mean, one of the things they faced, for example, is they encountered a significant amount of racial prejudice and were finding it very difficult to just live their lives because people were not used to diversity and they were suspicious of someone who looked and acted differently. And so they found settling in Salt Lake City and other settlements to be very challenging for them.
2: George Q. Cannon and Joseph F. Smith had spent so much time among the Hawaiian people. They just loved them. That had to be difficult for them as well to see them not be just readily accepted into mainstream society in Salt Lake City.
1: Mm-hmm.
2: So a committee's put together. We learned about this in a previous chapter. There are Hawaiians on the committee. They choose this land. Well, it's a year later now. They're out in Yosepa, and they're having a party. They're having a celebration. Tell us a little bit about that.
1: Yeah, so after the first presidency leaves Manasa, they continue to travel around visiting saints. One of the places they stop at is Yosepa, and it's the year anniversary of the settlement. And we oftentimes talk about Yosepa being in this really, really bleak, deserted area.
0: Well, and currently it's a ghost town.
1: Yeah, and so currently it is a ghost town. So if you go out to Yosepa today, you'll be like, wow, this place is really desolate. And in many ways it was. I mean, it was not an ideal location, and it was isolated. It was about 60 miles, you know, from Salt Lake City, which is far, but not that far compared to other settlements. But it's also in a place called Skull Valley, which has this really ominous name. But the settlement itself was built on a former ranch, and it's a pretty well-watered area. And so they were able to raise crops successfully there. And the first year seemed to have been pretty successful when George Buchanan arrives there. And in his journal, he compares it to an oasis in the desert. And so they are celebrating the successes that they've had. They're celebrating this visit from the first presidency. They're celebrating the missionary work of George Buchanan and Joseph F. Smith, the results of which are all around them. I mean, some of the people at the celebration had been converted through the efforts of these two men. And so it's just a celebration of, in many ways, the Hawaiian Latter-day Saint identity in many ways. It's just a celebration of all that has happened over the last several decades.
0: I just think it's really beautiful that George Buchanan and Joseph F. Smith were able to be there. And there was even a man in his 90s that George had baptized over 40 years earlier. Mm-hmm. And I just think it have been such a special event for them.
1: And they really respected both George Buchanan and Joseph F. Smith. I mean, Yosepa was named after Joseph F. Smith. And then Cannon in his journal writes about how the people oftentimes treated him as if he were the father of the church in Hawaii, the same way we talk about like George Washington being the father of a country. They really had a lot of respect for these two men and the work that they did.
2: I found it poignant also that George and Joseph F. were able to pray and to sing with the saints in Hawaiian, that they hadn't forgotten their mission languages. And we know, of course, that both of them never did forget Hawaiian, that they kept that language with them. And I just love that. I love that they were able to connect with them still in their own language. We have a major event that happens at the end of this chapter, something that will shape the church for decades to come, and it's the issuing of a document where it's come to be known as the Manifesto. Scott, what is this document? What led up to it?
1: You know, the Manifesto, we may know also as Official Declaration 1. It's in the Doctrine and Covenants. It is the document that signaled what I'd like to say the beginning of the end of plural marriage among the saints. And what happened was the first presidency is visiting these various branches throughout the church, and they are seeing firsthand the toll plural marriage is taking on the people. And they see somebody like Emily Grant or others who are struggling on the underground, and they realize that something needs to happen. And already Wilford Woodruff has been taking steps to minimize the number of plural marriages taking place in the church and discouraging plural marriage, especially here in the United States. But when they get back to Salt Lake City, they find out about this report that came out of this group called the Utah Commission, which is basically the federal government's eyes and ears in Salt Lake City. And in this report, the Utah Commission essentially said that plural marriage is just as strong as it's ever been among the Latter-day Saints. It doesn't seem to be going anywhere. Church leaders are still advocating it, you know, quite aggressively. And, you know, just suggesting to the government that nothing has changed and it's just going to get worse. And in fact, the government needs to do more to stop plural marriage. And Wilford Woodruff reads this report and his counselors read this report. And President Woodruff specifically is just furious about it because he has done so much to try to curb this practice among the saints.
2: And we learned that he even had told temple presidents, stop doing this anywhere in the territory. Now we have Mexico and Canada that are a little uncertain what's happening there. But like he really seems to be putting forth a good faith effort to reduce or begin to shut down the process.
1: And the sense is that he just doesn't feel like that's being recognized. And he feels like the commission is outright lying to the government about the situation in Utah. And so they come together and they realize that they need to issue a statement. This is something they had not done before, a statement indicating their intent to end the practice of plural marriage and encourage the saints to obey the law. And so, as we see in the narrative, Wilford Woodruff and his personal secretary go off into another room. And during that time, he talks about how he prays and he receives inspiration from the Spirit to write what the Lord wants him to write. And then he emerges from that room and he finds George Cannon and I think it's Franklin D. Richards. And Richards actually records that when President Woodruff emerged from that room, his countenance had changed and that he just seemed brighter. And President Woodruff has the document read to George Q. Cannon, and Cannon's like, I think the ideas here are right. I think we need to polish this up a little bit. And that's ultimately what they end up doing. They have several people review the manifesto, the document that President Woodruff put together, and they revise it. And that becomes essentially what we know today as the manifesto, as official Declaration 1.
0: Let's listen to a clip from the book that talks a little bit more about this process and this event.
3: This whole matter has been at President Woodruff's own instance, George Q. Cannon noted that day in his journal. He has stated that the Lord had made it plain to him that this was his duty, and he felt perfectly clear in his mind that it was the right thing. Wilford also reflected on the manifesto in his journal. I have arrived at a point in the history of my life as the president of the Church of Jesus Christ of Latter-day Saints, he wrote, where I am under the necessity of acting for the temporal salvation of the church. The government had taken a determined stand against plural marriage, he knew. So Wilford had prayed and received inspiration from the Spirit, and the Lord had revealed his will for the saints.
0: About this revelation, I just think about the revelation that we receive for our own lives, and it's always in connection with our specific circumstances to help guide and direct us and navigate our own lives and situations according to the gospel and the things that we know. And I just feel like the revelation of the manifesto, it was basically in response to Wilford Woodruff's pleading with God for direction and guidance, because there was a lot at stake here. I mean, people were getting arrested, families were being torn apart, and they were afraid that the government was going to confiscate the temples. And the effect of that would have been that the living and the dead would not be able to receive these saving ordinances of the gospel.
1: That's one of the interesting things about the manifesto, is oftentimes when you hear people talk about it, there sometimes you'll hear somebody say, you know, the manifesto was not a revelation, that this was just the church's politically savvy response to this pressure that they were receiving from the government. I would say that absolutely the manifesto was in response to political pressure, because that's what revelation is. Revelation is response to pressures on in our own lives. You know, when we're receiving personal revelation, it's oftentimes in response to questions we have or pressures we're feeling. And if you look at the contemporary documents at the time, for example, what we see in Cannon's journal and what we see in President Woodruff's journal and what you see in the journals of the apostles who worked closely with them, to a person, each of them recognized that this was inspiration, that this was revelation from God to the saints. Many of them, and I know you'll talk about this in another episode, many of them struggled to reconcile that with their own beliefs. They struggled to understand why the Lord would reveal such a thing. But to a man, not one of them questioned whether this was revelation. They all knew that inspiration had taken place here. If readers could take anything away from this chapter, is that the manifesto absolutely was revelation from God to his prophet for us.
2: Thank you so much for sharing that, Scott. And I would just remind our listeners, if you're using the electronic edition of Saints, you tap on the footnotes that are around this part of the chapter, you'll be able to click through and read those journal entries for yourself from the actual documents in the Church History Library archives, as well as on the Church Historians Press website, where we have George Q. Cannon's journal. As always, we invite your feedback. Email us at saintspodcast@churchofjesuschrist.org. We'd love to hear your thoughts and questions. And you can find out more about the topics we've discussed today on our website, saints.churchofjesuschrist.org. I'm Ben Godfrey.
0: And I'm Shailen Back. Thank you for listening.

0: For historians studying Joseph Smith's first vision, the fact that his recounting of the event was recorded at different times of his life is immensely beneficial. We'll examine these different accounts in greater detail in later episodes. They provide insights into the vision that help us better understand what the experience meant to Joseph in 1820 and how that meaning developed with time. Another benefit of the different accounts is that they allow us to include illuminating details in telling the story of Joseph Smith in the grove of trees near his family's farm. Most Latter-day Saints are quite familiar with the story as it appears in the Pearl of Great Price. But something special happens when we combine that account with the others. And that is what we're doing in this episode. This is The First Vision, a Joseph Smith Papers podcast. And I'm your host, Spencer McBride. Episode 4, A Pillar of Light. To this point in the podcast, we have focused on the events and the questions that brought Joseph Smith to the woods to pray. Well, now we've reached the main event, as it were, the vision itself. To help describe the vision, I am turning to audio from a short film produced by the church in 2016. The film currently plays in the First Vision Theater at the Church History Museum in Salt Lake City. Part of what makes this short film so noteworthy and useful is that it combines the 9 surviving accounts of the vision recorded by Joseph or his close associates during Joseph's lifetime. The result is a fluid telling of the first vision using contemporary accounts of the event. You will hear a story in a way that is at once familiar and new. So let's get right to it. To set the scene, Joseph has entered the grove of trees near his family's home to pray.
1: After I retired into the place where I had previously designed to go, having looked around me and finding myself alone, I kneeled down and began to offer up the desires of my heart to God. I cried unto the Lord for mercy, for there was none else to whom I could go to obtain mercy. It was the first time in my life that I had made the attempt to pray vocally. Immediately, I was seized upon by some power which entirely overcame me and had such astonishing influence over me as to bind my tongue so that I could not speak. My mind filled with doubts and all manner of inappropriate images. It seemed to me for a time as if I were doomed to sudden destruction, but exerting all my powers to call upon God to deliver me, my mouth was open, and my tongue liberated.
0: At this point, a pillar of light descended in the grove and rested upon Joseph. To Joseph, that light looked like fire, but it was too bright to be fire. It was brighter than any light he had ever seen. In fact, in the days and years that would follow, he would struggle to describe the light in a way that others could comprehend. In that light, Joseph saw 2 personages. The first, who Joseph identified in his 1838 account as God the Father, called Joseph by name,
2: Joseph,
0: and then introduced the other as Jesus Christ.
2: This is my beloved son. Hear him.
0: In an 1835 account, we learn that there were angels present as well. Jesus told Joseph that his sins were forgiven.
2: Joseph, thy sins are forgiven thee.
0: And urged him to walk in his statutes and keep his commandments. This was a direct answer to Joseph's primary question. Remember, he had worried about the state of his soul and desired forgiveness of his sins. Now he had answers. Now he had forgiveness. Now he had a profound sense of God's love for him. Then Jesus addressed Joseph's other question, the one that concerned which of all the churches he should join. The language varies in the different accounts of the vision, but the sentiment remains constant. Jesus told Joseph that the world lieth in sin. They have turned aside from the gospel and keep not my commandments. They draw near to me with their lips, while their hearts are far from me. They teach for doctrines the commandments of men, having a form of godliness, but they deny the power thereof. Referring to the churches then competing for the participation of people like Joseph, Jesus instructed him to go not after them, or in other words, to join none of the churches. Instead, he encouraged Joseph to wait patiently, promising that at a future time, the complete truth of the gospel would be revealed to him. In the 1838 account of the vision, Joseph explained, "Many other things did he say unto me, which I cannot write at this time."
1: When the light had departed, I had no strength. Peace and calm filled my mind. My soul was filled with love. For many days I could rejoice with great joy in the Lord who was with me. I had received a promise that the fullness of the gospel should at some future time be made known unto me. And I had actually seen a light. And in the midst of that light, I saw two personages. And they did, in reality, speak to me. I knew it, and I knew God knew it. And I could not deny it.
0: In this telling of the first vision from the combined accounts, there are several aspects of the event, small details really, that are not readily apparent in any one account by itself. I'll give you an example. Think about the descriptions of Joseph's feelings as he wrestled with an invisible power in the moments before the vision, and his feelings as the vision came to a close. Did you catch that? Did you notice the contrast? In that tense moment before the vision, when Joseph felt seized upon by an unseen power, his mind was filled with doubts and all manner of inappropriate images. He felt doomed to sudden destruction. But as he was enwrapped in the vision, and in the vision's aftermath, he stated that peace and calm filled my mind. My soul was filled with love. Peace, calm, love. These are poignant descriptors. They help us imagine how Joseph felt. Yet for me at least, as I try to grasp Joseph's joy and sense of awe in this moment, I still find it difficult to fully fathom. Nevertheless, from surviving accounts, it becomes abundantly clear that Joseph treasured the experience at that time, and that it was from then on a formative moment in his life. I think this is a good time to mention that if you are interested in reading the different accounts of the first vision from which this episode is drawn, you can go to josephsmithpapers.org and read them for yourself. You can read the text of the accounts and explore high-resolution color images of the original documents themselves. In the days immediately following Joseph Smith's experience in the woods near his family's home, Joseph told others about his vision. Who he told and the way they responded had a lasting impact on the young boy. In fact, that immediate response influenced the way that Joseph, as an adult, told others about his formative encounter with the divine. We'll talk about that in the next episode of The First Vision, a Joseph Smith Papers podcast.
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4: A reservoir of testimony. During my freshman year of high school, my parents got divorced. For years, I had watched my dad not take the sacrament. I knew he struggled to keep the commandments, but I did not understand the extent or length of those struggles. It was only when my parents told me about his excommunication that my sister and I finally learned the details. "I hate you," I yelled over and over, sobbing. I was furious. How could he do this to our family? I thought. How could he lie to us for so long? The initial shock and anger didn't last long. Within a couple of weeks, my anger gave way to numbness. At first, numbness was a relief from the anger and pain I felt, but eventually my relief changed to desperation. I felt my life crashing down around me. More than ever before, I needed to feel connected to heaven. I needed to feel God's love, guidance, peace, and healing. Soon, General Conference came. During one session, I listened and waited to feel God's comfort, but it didn't come. There in the dark chapel, I thought, I cannot feel the Holy Ghost, but I'm sure he's here. He has to be here. As I thought this, I started remembering the many small witnesses I had received that the scriptures were true, that Joseph Smith was a prophet, that Heavenly Father had blessed my family, and that keeping the commandments brought peace. It was as if I had a reservoir of testimony. The more I reflected on my past spiritual witnesses, the more I realized that even though I desperately wanted to feel the Spirit, it really didn't matter that I could not feel His influence at that exact moment. I already had a store of quiet, constant witnesses that the gospel was true. That knowledge sustained me and gave me the desire to continue keeping the commandments, even when there seemed to be no immediate payoff. Gradually, I felt Heavenly Father's and the Savior's love more in my life, staying close to them even when I couldn't always feel them near, brought me an undeniable peace and a stronger testimony of the Savior's gospel. This continues to influence me now when I face uncertainty or heartache. I know I can trust Heavenly Father and the Savior, and that they will heal, uplift, and strengthen me and each one of us. Name withheld, Utah, USA. End of the story, A Reservoir of Testimony, read by Jane Wise.
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10: Welcome back to Into All the World. My name is Reed Nielsen. I'm director of the Products Division for the Church History Department of the Church of Jesus Christ of Latter-day Saints. Today we're going to be talking with President Ruben Andres Concha Levia, President of the Chile Concepcion Stake. President Concha, thank you for being with us today.
11: You're very welcome. It's my pleasure.
10: President Concha, I know Chile has been an area of incredible growth in the church over the past few decades. Tell me about your background in the church. When did you join, and how long have you been president of the stake there in Concepcion?
11: Okay, that's a long answer to give. Okay, well, I met the church when I was a child, when I was 7 years old. That was in another city where I grew up, and my whole family heard the gospel. My mother was a widow, and we were 7 brothers, and we heard the gospel, and we got baptized within a time. Not me, because I was 7 years old yet. But. And then I grew up in the church, and I went on a mission. I served in the New York North Mission. And I moved to Concepcion 5 years ago, and I was called as a stake president here 2 years ago. That's a sure summary of what you asked me.
10: Of your involvement in the church. So you joined, so you've been a member most of your life then, since the time you were 8 years old.
11: Yeah.
10: Wonderful. And does your whole family still live in the Chile area?
11: Yeah, my whole family lives here. And, I'm the only one who lives in Concepcion. The rest of my relatives live in another city.
10: I see. So how has the church changed in Chile since you were a young boy when you joined the church to now the time that you're a stake president? What major changes have you seen?
11: Well, there have been very many major changes. In the past, during the last decade, we used to baptize many people here in Chile. Many were baptized every month. It was normal in the past years, I will say between the 80s and the 90s. It was normal to see one family or more baptized in every every Sunday, perhaps, or every month, every unit here will have many baptisms. Now, the growth of the church in terms of baptisms has been lowering down, but I think the conversion levels are greater now. I think we baptize less now, but we have better retention. So the church keeps growing, but in a different way.
10: So now you have more stable growth and the retention's higher, so you feel like you're able to strengthen the wards and branches, and of course your stake as well, I'm sure.
11: Yeah, that's how it is. In fact, I think that it was needed to grow faster in terms of baptisms in the past because the church had to get formed here in Chile, and the many members that were the pioneers here in Chile needed to be found.
10: Uh-huh.
11: And now the foundations for continual growth with more conversion and with more strength are already established. So now we're able to grow in conversion with the people who's learning now to fulfill their commitments and in a better way than in the past. So I believe that the next year are very promising for the church.
10: Good. That's wonderful. Do you remember when the temple was dedicated there in Chile? How old were you at the time?
11: Well, I was a child, and I had news about it, but I wasn't able to go.
10: Uh-huh.
11: The temple in Chile was built in Santiago, and I lived about 500 kilometers away. So I didn't have a chance to be there, but I knew many people that were there at that occasion. And it was a very great time for every one of us, and we felt very blessed. We felt many miracles around us. And all the members that I met that were there by that time, everyone had a special spiritual experience to share. And since then, those of us who lived away from the temple have made our efforts to go as soon as we can and to be there every time we can, which is not very often. There are some cities in Chile where people is able to go to the temple only once a year or twice a year, because we live too far away. But since the temple construction here in Chile, many members have been able to take covenants here in Chile. Before that, the members were to Sao Paulo in Brazil to get their covenant. So, in fact, we have been very blessed.
10: Wonderful. Now tell me, how far is Concepcion from Santiago, the capital of Chile?
11: Well, in driving, there will be like 6 hours. In kilometers, 500 kilometers.
10: And, of course, recently President Monson announced a new temple in Chile. Where exactly is that going to be built?
11: We don't know the precise place yet, but we know that we'll be within our boundaries. We know that it will be in Concepcion, like President Monson said.
10: Right.
11: President Monson said. He said it will be built in Concepcion, but we don't know the specific spot yet. But even though it might be within a half an hour or within an hour, it will be great and we will all be blessed. We won't have to travel 6 hours anymore. So everyone here is very excited about it. We are very happy. And we feel that deep emotion that we can carefully handle it.
10: Well, I was going to ask you, where were you when you heard the announcement? Did you hear the announcement live, and what was your reaction to it?
11: I heard the announcement live. I was at the general conference session, and I was there at the church center with the members in our state.
10: Did you have any idea that there was going to be a temple in Concepcion? Is that something they'd been talking about?
11: No, we did not. We did not have any idea about it. It was part of our prayers. We always invited our members to pray and ask the Lord to help us to be more converted, more dedicated to the church, to be more faithful in order to be blessed with this blessing. But we didn't know about the the announcement. So would you like me to tell you what was the moment like?
10: Please.
11: We were listening to the conference, and then President Monson started talking about the many members that live far away from temples in the world. And he pronounced the first temple, and he then said Concepción, Chile. And we were not able to hear the other three temples that were announced at that conference because we were so touched that no one could handle with the impression that we felt. It was hard for us to keep ourselves from pronouncing a little exclamation of joy. And many sisters, several sisters, were out of the room to dry their tears. And we just didn't know about the other temples, and we were not able to hear anything else. And we have kept that same impression till now. Everyone here, everyone that talks to me, points to the temple, and everyone is focusing on it. And we are trying to improve our life in order to be ready when the temple might be already in function.
10: Well, I know that when President Monson made the announcement, I was very touched myself because my brother served a mission in Chile, in Santiago, and I knew how special that would be to him and, of course, to the saints there. But then at the same time, after he mentioned Concepcion, he mentioned Sapporo, Japan, which is where I serve my mission. And I have to say, I think I felt some of the same emotion that you and the saints of Chile felt, as I got very emotional, and I was almost surprised by how it impacted me, how moving it was to me. And so I'm thrilled for you and the saints there in your stake and the general area roundabout. So as a stake president, what do you do to try and prepare your people there in Concepcion to participate more fully in temple attendance now that you'll have a temple in your backyard?
11: Well, what we have been trying to teach the members is that we have to acknowledge two main challenges. One is a great blessing. We have been blessed by having the chance of serving in the church, being the generation of leadership that was there serving when the announcement was given. So it is a blessing to be there and to hear it and to be working on the Lord's work. But also the most important thing is that we have a very great challenge. The Lord has entrusted us the preparation of the members in order that their families may be ready for the temple when we have it here. And it is our commitment now, it's our responsibility to find all those who are not ready to have a temple recommend or that have to make changes in their lives. And it's our responsibility to find them and to help them to change. Maybe we don't know how long we will have to wait for the temple to be ready, but we might have a couple of years, we don't know, and we have time to do that. I, as a stake president, I have challenged the bishops to find those who need to improve things or need to be able to have a temple recommend and to work with them to have a specific plan for each one of them in order to help them. And maybe we have to wait 2 years or three or more. We will be ready by then.
10: Well, I remember years ago when President Howard W. Hunter challenged all of the saints, even in those parts of the world that didn't have temples anywhere near them, to live worthy of a temple recommend and to get a temple recommend and wait for the day that it would happen. And I remember sitting there at the time in the old tabernacle thinking, oh, this is many years away before temples will be all over the world. And then, of course, President Hinckley came along and started building temples all over the world, and now President Monson continuing that trend. And I think it's so wonderful that the blessings of the temple are now available with easier access and availability to the saints all over the world, including there in Chile. Congratulations on that.
11: Yeah. Well, all the members here in Chile must be congratulated. Well, in fact, my personal experience there was that after a few seconds, right after President Monson said the announcement, I started to think in all the family that could be able to raise up their children within the boundaries of the temple, and that would have a chance to go to the temple for a family trip or just to take a walk. They will have the chance to go to the temple surroundings, and that will be such a great experience to have our children having a temple nearby. And every day, maybe when we will be our normal life, maybe when we will be doing our normal life around the city, we will see the temple, and it will remind us of our covenant. And it will be such a great blessing to see the temple around us every day.
10: I totally agree with you. Well, President Concha, tell me more about your stake. How many units do you have, and how long has the stake been around?
11: Okay, we are 5 units. We have 5 wards, in fact. And that's our stake, 5 wards.
10: And then, of course, how many other... it's part of the Concepcion Chile mission, geographically speaking. How many other stakes are there in the Concepcion city itself?
11: Well, the whole area covers 8. Within the city, within the area that we call usually called Concepcion,
10: uh-huh.
11: there are 5 stakes.
10: 5 stakes.
11: And within 5 stakes. Within the city, there are 2, but we usually speak about the Great Concepcion.
10: Uh-huh.
11: And or in English, it would be Concepcion. And that will be a total number of 5 stakes. And but within half an hour, there are another 3 stakes.
10: Another 3 stakes. So the church is very strong in Concepcion.
11: In Concepcion, it is, yeah.
10: How do other Chileans view the church? What is the perception of the church in your country?
11: Well, here in Chile, there's still there is still much misunderstanding about the church, and there are many people that think wrong things about us. And I'm sure you know about it, or you have heard the same questions there about our perception, knowledge of Joseph Smith. There are many people here in Chile that have a wrong impression about many topics, but the church is gaining very fastly a new position in our culture, and many people are learning about us. The church has been taking a new path during the last year on what social service means, and the way we let the people know about us, and the way we reach to our... So right now, the people in general is gaining a right perception of the church, of its presence, and I think that it will be a better and a greater growth within the next years.
10: Thank you.
11: It's more open to speak about the church and to hear to our beliefs.
10: For those of you that are joining us, this is Into All the World. We're interviewing President Concha of the Concepcion Chile Stake, talking about the church in his part of the world. Well, President Concha, what do you... you talk about that things have been changing over the past year in terms of public outreach and service. What things specifically are you, as a stake president and other stake leaders, doing to help change that perspective and the public view of the church?
11: Mm-hmm. Mm-hmm. Every one of us, I'm the stake president, and the stake presidents around me, what we have been focusing on is that our activities for the youth and for members in general have been gaining a greater service spirit. And we have been trying to focus on our activities for the youth, for the single adults, to give them more opportunities to serve to the community.
10: Uh-huh.
11: Yesterday, the single adults were organized, and they presented an open and public exposition. I don't know if I'm using the right word. At the university here in Concepcion, one of the university campus. And like 2 months ago, they did the same in another campus. And they go there and they just open to everyone of our church, our beliefs, and they give books and they take referrals and they talk to everyone within the university. And it has been great that our youth has also been focused on service activities and public places, or somewhere else where the church can help others. In short, to give you an answer, that our focus to help our surroundings to have a better impression about the church and to know about us, our focus has been service in the community and focusing our activities towards service.
10: Wonderful. Let me ask you a little bit more, President Concha, about the public affairs. Are there organized service projects that you get media press from? Do you have a director of public affairs that tries to help others in the community know about these service projects that your youth and others are doing?
11: Well, we have a director of public affairs within our state. And it's a sister, and she's helping us to get involved with the institutions and organizations around us. We have been giving service to the regional hospital here in Chile, in Concepcion, the Beer Hospital in our city, and we have been repairing within the hospital the walls and painting the rooms, and we have done that kind of service several times. And we haven't yet get to the media, but we have been sharing with important people here in the city, people that have responsibilities in those organizations.
10: So they know the good that you're doing as a church.
11: Yeah, they know it. we're trying to do something good, and we know that it will never be enough.
10: Right. Well, tell me, what are the biggest challenges facing the church and its members? More specifically, in your stake, what are the biggest challenges that your members are dealing with right now?
11: That's a hard one. That's a tough question. Well, I believe that probably our challenges are the same that they will have. I think that there are still many members that maybe we haven't get to the very points of the doctrine yet, and there are many members that don't follow the covenants as they should. And we have many members that go to the temple as often as they could or don't get to consecrate as much as they should. But I couldn't give you a specific point. I think that the problems that all the members around the world have, and
10: it sounds like the same challenges anywhere in the world.
11: Yeah. Meaningful time in prayers and everything else.
10: Tell me about missionary work in your stake. How is missionary work going? You mentioned that there's a new emphasis on retention, so the church isn't growing as fast, but the members that are coming in are converting, seem to be staying and growing. Is that the case?
11: Yeah, that's the case. In fact, the missionaries now, they baptized here in Chile every companionship, I would say, baptized. So it's normal to have baptisms to bring converts to the church. And now we have a better retention, that just like you said.
10: How does the stake work with the mission to help out with missionary work? What is the relationship like?
11: Well, the members, and the specific reason why this is changing is because of the members. The members are learning now to do missionary work. We have come to understand that it's our work and that the missionaries are called to teach the lessons, the discussions, and that we want to find people for them to teach. And we're learning to speak to everyone around us, to talk to our neighbors, to show that we're many members, many new converts now are coming from members' referrals, and we are learning to do that. That's why we have been having better retention, because the new converts that have been baptized are part of members' families or are friends to the members, and something like that.
10: So the members of your stake are now involved.

0: taking that duty.
1: Now, of the full-time missionaries that are in your stake, serving in your stake right now, are most of them native Chileans? Are they from other countries in South America? Are they from North America? What is the missionary makeup like?
0: Well, in Chile, we are not strong enough yet to send enough missionaries to the mission field in order to have our own missionaries. We have many missionaries from Chile serving in our country, and some of them are being taught in countries, but still a big part of missionary work is being sustained due to the North American missionaries that come here. I don't have a precise statistic. I don't know how to say that word.
1: Specific.
0: I don't have a precise number. Yeah, I don't know the precise number, but it seems to me that we're still having at least a half of our missionaries from USA.
1: From North America, I see.
0: Mm-hmm.
1: And how do they do missionary work in your stake? Obviously they're working with members to get referrals, but then the missionaries themselves, do they do street contacting where they talk to people on the streets, or do they do house to house contacting throughout neighborhoods, or what is the main way of doing missionary work by the full-time members?
0: The missionaries have been focusing on talking to the members and inviting them to preach the gospel to their relatives and their friends. And even though when they have free time, or if we could say that missionaries have free time ever, but if that's the case, they will talk to the people on the street and knock doors, but they are focusing on visiting with the families, members of the church, and inviting them to make a list and a list of all those who they know and invite them to do something to get familiar with the gospel, maybe a family home evening or an activity related to the church, and then when they're ready, we're supposed to give their names to the missionaries. That's the main effort right now, but there's still the other efforts, like those you said, like knocking doors and speaking to the people in the street.
1: I see. Well, President Concha, it's been wonderful to visit with you today to hear about the work as it goes forth in Chile, not only with the new temple coming, but continued member missionary work and the other good things that your stake is doing through service projects and outreach. Our time is coming to a close here, but I was wondering if we could close with your testimony, both in English and in Spanish. Would that be all right?
0: Okay. Thanks, brother. I will be glad to. Well, I would like to say that I know that Jesus is the Christ. He's our Savior, and He came down to this earth to atone for our sins. And that's a real fact that every one of us must understand. And once we understand it, we must change what we need to change in order to be blessed by that, through that atonement. I know that He is the Christ. I know because the Spirit has let me know, and I'm sure about this, that Joseph Smith saw God and Jesus Christ, and he was called to be a prophet, to restore the truth upon earth again. And I know that he translated the Book of Mormon through the power of God. And I know that we have the true priesthood, the priesthood that is needed to administrate the ordinances, that everyone needs to come back to God's presence. I know that we have in this church the authority to bring people back to God's presence. And I know that everything we might do to help in this work will be worth it, and it will never be enough. In Spanish, I will say now my testimony. I will bring my testimony now.
1: Thank you.
0: Yo quisiera decir que yo sé que esta es la iglesia verdadera, que Jesús es el Cristo, que Jesucristo es el Hijo de Dios. 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

0: 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Amén.
1: Amén. Well, President Kocha, thank you so much for your time today and sharing your testimony and the good words about the work going forth in your Concepcion stake. I sure appreciate it.
0: You are very welcome. It has been my honor. I feel blessed for having this opportunity. Thank you.
1: Well, thank you on behalf of all of our listeners at Into All the World. And we hope that our Father in Heaven's choicest blessings will be upon you and the members of your stake as you continue to move the work forward. So thank you.
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4: Our 30-year journey to the temple. Before my brother left for Switzerland, the Spirit whispered to my heart that this journey would bring him closer to the Savior and His church. Several months after my baptism, my younger brother, Oswaldo, joined another church and actively participated in its congregation. But I wanted Oswaldo to know what I knew to be true. In particular, I wanted him to connect with the words of the prophets. Each month when I received the Liahona magazine, I shared it with Oswaldo. I suggested that some of the topics in the magazine could help him prepare for meetings in his church. I was pleased when he accepted my suggestion. Many years went by, however, and I was saddened to see that my brother would not accept the restored gospel of Jesus Christ. One morning, Oswaldo told our family that he was planning to leave our home in Ecuador and travel to Switzerland. He accepted a blessing from me the day he departed. It was an emotional moment for me because the Spirit whispered to my heart that this journey would bring Oswaldo closer to the Savior and to his church. In Switzerland, Oswaldo met the missionaries and eventually invited them to his home. Over time, he established a close friendship with them, but he told me that if the missionaries brought up the topic of baptism, he would no longer receive them. Imagine my surprise and joy when I received an email from him telling me that he was getting baptized. I had joined the church in 1981. Oswaldo was baptized 20 years later in May 2001. He received his endowments in July 2002, and he was sealed to his wife in February 2003. When Oswaldo returned to Ecuador, he bore his testimony in a sacrament meeting. With tears in his eyes, he said, "My brother shared the words of the prophets with me. These words inspired me as I prepared for meetings in the church I attended before, and many people were edified this way. The words of the prophets changed my life. Through them I came to know that the gospel of Jesus Christ is again upon the earth in its fullness with power and authority." In February 2011, Oswaldo and I were sealed to our parents in the Guayaquil, Ecuador temple. The words of prophets have blessed our family for eternity. Francisco W. Fierro, Lima, Peru. Read by David Shaw.
5: We now present President Boyd K. Packer speaking at the 183rd Annual General Conference of The Church of Jesus Christ of Latter-day Saints.
6: In 1992, having served 9 years as an assistant to the 12 and 22 years as a member of the Corps of the 12, I reached the age of 68. I felt impressed to start what I called an unfinished composition. The first part of that work goes like this. I had a thought the other night, a thought profound and deep. It came when I was too worn down, too tired to go to sleep. I'd had a very busy day and pondered on my fate. The thought was this. When I was young, I wasn't 68. I could walk without a limp. I had no shoulder pain. I could read a line through twice and quote it back again. I could work for endless hours and hardly stop to breathe. And things that I cannot do, I mastered none of these. If I could now turn back the years, if that were mine to choose, I would not barter age for youth. I'd have too much to lose. I am quite content to move ahead, to yield my youth, however grand. The thing I'd lose if I went back is what I understand. 10 years later, I decided to add a few more lines to that poem. 10 years have flown to who knows where, and with them much of pain. A metal hip erased my limp. I walk quite straight again. Another plate holds knuckle wounds fast. A wonderful creation. It backed my polio away. I've joined the stiff-necked generation. The signs of aging can be seen. Those things will not get better. The only thing that grows in strength with me is my forgetter. You ask, do I remember you? Of course, you're much the same. Now don't go getting all upset if I can't recall your name. I would agree I've learned some things I did not want to know. But age has brought those precious truths that make the spirit grow. Of all the blessings that have come, the best thing in my life is the companionship and comfort I get from my dear wife. Our children all have married well with families of their own. With children and grandchildren, how soon they all have grown. I have not changed my mind one bit about regaining youth. We are meant to age, for with it comes the knowledge of the truth. You ask, what will the future bring? Just what will be my fate? I'll go along and not complain. Ask when I'm 88. And last year, I added these lines. And now you see I'm 88. The years have flown so fast. I walked, I limped, I held a cane, and now I ride at last. I take a nap now and again, but priesthood power remains. For all the physical things I lack, there are great spiritual gains. I have traveled the world 1,000,000 miles and 1,000,000 too. And with the help of satellites, my journeys are not through. I now can say with all certainty that I know and love the Lord. I can testify with them of old as I preach His holy word. I know what He felt in Gethsemane. It's too much to comprehend. I know He did it all for us. We have no greater friend. I know that He will come anew with power and glory. I know I will see Him again at the end of my life story. I'll kneel before His wounded feet. I'll feel His spirit glow. My whispering, quivering voice will say, "Oh Lord, my God, I know." And I do know. The back windows of our home overlook a small flower garden and woods which border a small stream. On the wall of the house bordered on the garden and It is thickly covered with the English ivy. Most years, this ivy has been the nesting place for house finches. The nests in the vines are safe from foxes and raccoons and cats that are about. One day, there was a great commotion in the ivy. Desperate cries of distress came as 8 or 10 finches from the surrounding woods came to join in this cry of alarm. I soon saw the source of the commotion. A snake had slid partway down out of the ivy and hung in front of the window just long enough for me to pull it out. The middle part of the snake's body had 2 bulges, clear evidence convicting it of taking 2 fledglings from the nest. Not in the 50 years we had lived in our home had we seen anything like that. It was a once-in-a-lifetime experience, or so we thought. A few days later, there was another commotion, this time in the vines covering our dog run. We heard the same cries of alarm, the gathering of the neighborhood finches. We knew what the predator was. A grandson climbed onto the run and pulled out another snake that was still holding on tightly to the mother bird it had caught in the nest and killed. I said to myself, what is going on? Is the Garden of Eden being invaded again? There came into my mind the warning spoken by the prophets. We will not always be safe from the adversary's influence, even within our own homes. We need to protect our nestlings. We live in a very dangerous world that threatens those things that are most spiritual. The family, the fundamental organization in time and eternity, is under attack from forces seen and unseen. The adversary is about. His objective is to cause injury. If he can weaken and destroy the family, he will have succeeded. The Latter-day Saints recognize the transcendent importance of the family and strive to live in such a way that the adversary cannot steal into our homes. We find safety and security for ourselves and our children in honoring the covenants we have made and living up to the ordinary acts of obedience required of the followers of Christ. Isaiah said, the work of the righteous shall be peace, and the effect of righteousness, quietness and assurance forever. That peace is also promised in the revelations in which the Lord declared, if you are prepared, ye need not fear. The consummate power of the priesthood has been given to protect the home and its inhabitants. The father has the authority and responsibility to teach his children and to bless and to provide for them the ordinances of the gospel and every other priesthood protection necessary. He is to demonstrate love and fidelity and honor to the mother so that their children can see that love. I have come to know that faith is a real power, not just an expression of belief. There are few things more powerful than the faithful prayers of a righteous mother. Teach yourself and teach your families about the gift of the Holy Ghost and the atonement of Christ. You will do no greater eternal work than within the walls of your own home. We know that we are spirit children of heavenly parents. There is on earth to receive our model bodies and to be tested. We who have mortal bodies have the power over the beings who do not. we are free to choose what we will and to pick and choose our eggs. But we are not free to choose the consequences. They come as they will come. Agency is defined in the scriptures as moral agency, which means that we can choose between good and evil. The adversary seeks to tempt us to misuse our moral agency. The scriptures teach us that every man may act in doctrine and principle pertaining to futurity according to the moral agency which I have given unto him, that every man be accountable for his own sins in the day of judgment. Alma taught that the Lord cannot look upon sin with the least degree of allowance. In order to understand this, we must separate the sin from the sinner. For example, when they brought before the Savior a woman taken in adultery, obviously guilty, he dismissed the case with five words: "Go and sin no more." That is the spirit of his ministry. Tolerance is a virtue, but like all virtues, when exaggerated, it transforms itself into vice. We need to be careful of the tolerance trap so we do not swallow it up and get swallowed up in it. The permissiveness afforded by the weakening of laws of the land to tolerate and legalize acts of immorality does not reduce the serious spiritual consequence that is the result of the violation of God's law of chastity. All are born with the light of Christ, a guiding influence which permits each person to recognize right from wrong. What we do with that light and how we respond to those promptings to live righteously is part of the test of mortality. For behold, the Spirit of Christ is given to every man that he may know good from evil. Wherefore, I show you the way to judge. For everything which inviteth to do good and to persuade to believe in Christ is sent forth by the power and gift of Christ. Wherefore, you may know with a perfect knowledge it is of God. Each of us must stay in condition to respond to inspiration and the promptings of the Holy Ghost. The Lord has a way of pouring pure intelligence into our minds to prompt us, to guide us, to teach us, and to warn us. Each son or daughter of God can know the things they need to know instantly. Learn to receive and act on inspiration and revelation. All that I have read and taught and learned, the one most precious and sacred truth that I have to offer is my special witness of Jesus Christ. He lives. I know he lives. I am his witness. And of him I can testify. He is our Savior, our Redeemer. Of this I am certain. Of this I bear witness. In the name of Jesus Christ, amen.
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7: Latter-day Saint Voices, A New Heart, by Tamara Harris, Church Military Relations, Chaplain Services Manager. One Christmas Eve, while we lived in the Philippines, my father came home early from his work as a chaplain at Clark Air Base. "Hey, Tam," he said, "I need you to make cookies and practice Christmas songs on your guitar. Also, gather items for nativity costumes. We're going to spend the evening in the brig." I was still angry at my parents for moving our family across the world. The last thing I wanted to do was spend Christmas Eve in a military jail. I complained, but to no avail. When we entered the brig, we were led to a stark room with chairs and a table. Soon, a door opened, and my father warmly invited a group of shackled and handcuffed men into the room. Then we sang Christmas songs, reenacted Luke chapter 2, and enjoyed homemade treats, the same things we would have done at home. But something was different. My adolescent heart softened that night as I witnessed the humble gratitude of those dear men. One of them, referring to our nativity reenactment, asked, "Can I be in it too?" Others also wanted to join. Soon, additional angels heralded the Savior's special birth. Those prisoners were not where they wanted to be, and I was in a country where I did not want to be. But I knew we were seen, known, and loved by our Savior, who had also been in a place from which he humbly sought removal. In my 16-year-old heart, I knew I was not alone. Those men were not the only ones who wiped away tears that Christmas Eve. The life-changing event that evening was not our Christmas celebration, but rather Christ's power to lift and heal. It's been almost 50 years since that Christmas Eve, but it remains a sacred memory. My most special, unexpected, and glorious Christmas gift was a new heart. Everything changed for me after that. I embraced life in the Philippines, made new friends, found ways to serve, and chose to be happy. All because of the witness I received of Jesus Christ and his powerful love that Christmas Eve in the brig. I know that our Savior can remove the shackles from our minds and our hearts as we come to him. He is our greatest gift. This voice was created using artificial intelligence.
8: God's love is there for you. Keep trying. From the Church of Jesus Christ of Latter-day Saints.
9: Guided to a Job by Eldinete de Santo Sousa, Sao Paulo, Brazil. I couldn't find a job, but I was confident the Lord would bless me for my efforts to become self-reliant. During my last semester of college, I felt that I should start looking for a job in my field of study, which was education. I planned to work part-time as an elementary school teacher. By then, my children had already grown up. To prepare to enter the workforce, I enrolled in one of the church's self-reliance courses to help me find a job. When I arrived for my first class, I was the only student there. The teacher was a gentleman with an American accent, eager to serve others. During our lessons, he explained principles of the gospel that would help me develop faith in the Lord and act in faith. It took me 2 hours to travel to the church's self-reliance center in Sao Paulo, but I showed up for class on time every week. I took the course seriously because it was important to me. At the end of the course, however, I couldn't find a teaching job. Nevertheless, I told my instructor that I was confident the Lord would bless me and that it wouldn't take me long to find work. I studied for the test I needed to take in order to compete for a school teacher position, and I started attending a self-reliance course on how to start a business. Immediately after I took the test, I hurried to my stake self-reliance class. I told everyone there how prepared I had felt for the test, thanks to my studies and my self-reliance courses. Finally, I got the job I wanted. I felt immense happiness, and I was grateful to be able to pay tithing and offerings to the Lord. During my second self-reliance course, the Spirit prompted me to take English Connect 2 and begin postgraduate work. I felt greatly blessed by this guidance from the Lord in making such important decisions in my life. I know He keeps His promises and that if we keep His commandments, He will bless us temporally and spiritually with the things we need to prosper.
10: Hey, Mom, can we go rollerblading?
11: Oh, not tonight, sweetie. Maybe another night.
10: Mom, parents who spend time with their kids in their younger years have a better chance of being close to their kids in those difficult teen years. I'm 12 right now, and when I turn 13, I'll become a whole different person, someone you won't even know. I'll be a roller coaster of emotions. Sometimes so sweet, you'll wonder what my motives are. And sometimes I'll burst into tears because I can't find my biology book.
11: Okay.
10: And what about when I start dating and bring home some guy who wants to take me away to Burma and live in a yurt?
11: A what?
10: How are you going to deal with that if we're not close?
11: Get your blades, honey.
12: Give your family everything. Give them your time.
10: Mom, I can't find my rollerblades.
11: Oh, boy.
10: Who took my rollerblades?
11: Okay, calm down. We'll find it.
10: Just kidding.
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13: Wherefore, ye must press forward with a steadfastness in Christ, having a perfect brightness of hope, and a love of God and of all men. Wherefore, if ye shall press forward, feasting upon the word of Christ, and endure to the end, behold, thus saith the Father, ye shall have eternal life. 2 Nephi chapter 31, verse 20. Reading the Book of Mormon is a lot like flying. When you're up in the air, you need a direction. You need to know where you're going, what your next step is. And the Book of Mormon gives me that direction spiritually. It helps me know where my life's heading.
14: I testify with my whole soul that in a most miraculous and singular way, the Book of Mormon teaches us of Jesus Christ and His gospel.
15: Early Women of the Restoration. Eliza Spoke with Authority, by Jennifer Reeder, Church History Department. We, like Eliza R. Snow, can face our fears and speak with courage. On April 18th, 1884, an aging woman with a careworn face stood to speak to Relief Society sisters in Utah. This was Relief Society General President Eliza R. Snow, and a newspaper would report that, although 80 years old, she spoke with great power and earnestness, and her voice seemed strong and filled the large building. When Eliza was baptized, she promised God that she would ever praise His name in the congregation of the saints. She stayed true to that promise, giving more than 1,000 sermons in her lifetime. Yet those who had the privilege of hearing her might be surprised to learn that public speaking made her very anxious. Even when teaching school in Nauvoo and recording the minutes of the Relief Society meetings there, she hesitated to speak up. An invitation to face her fears came in 1868, when President Brigham Young asked Eliza to organize Relief Societies throughout Utah. "I want you to instruct the sisters," he said. The idea was so frightening that Eliza described her heart skipping a beat. But she found the courage to do her best, and over time, she learned that accepting challenging callings filled her with strength beyond her own. To one group, Eliza explained that the president of the church had called her to go on a mission, and she testified that it is easiest to do at once what is required of us. To another group, Eliza confessed that she didn't feel competent to speak. "But with your faith and prayers and the Spirit of the Lord, I may be able to say something that will comfort and bless you." She learned through experience to seek the Spirit to enable her to speak with power. Eliza encouraged women to find the courage to stand and share their testimonies. By speaking your best thoughts, they will be increased and strengthened. Not only did she learn to speak with authority herself, but she taught others to face their fears and open their mouths. End of the article. Early Women of the Restoration. Eliza Spoke with Authority, by Jennifer Reeder. Read by Kristen Hawkins.
16: Book of Mormon Art, Sariah in the Wilderness. And Sariah spake, saying, "Now I know of a surety that the Lord hath commanded my husband to flee into the wilderness. Yea, and I also know of a surety that the Lord hath protected my sons, and delivered them out of the hands of Laban, and given them power whereby they could accomplish the thing which the Lord hath commanded them." 1 Nephi chapter 5, verse 8.
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19: I consider it a great privilege and responsibility to be given this opportunity to speak to you. After I received this assignment from the First Presidency, I asked President Samuelson what I should talk about. He said, "You are the executive director of the missionary department. Why don't you talk about missionary work?" I've decided to follow his counsel. You're a magnificent sight. Many of you are recently returned from full-time missions. Many of you will soon be full-time missionaries. I hope all of you are committed to being lifelong missionaries. Some feel this is a difficult time to do missionary work. A Gallup poll 3 weeks ago found 46% of Americans view Mormons unfavorably. 11% don't know who we are, and 18% think of polygamy when our name is mentioned. Let's put this in perspective. In 1842, John Wentworth, editor of the Chicago Democrat, wrote to Joseph Smith requesting information about the church. The church had been organized 12 years earlier and had just over 20,000 members. The prophet Joseph replied and concluded his response by using the standard of truth as a preface to what we know today as the 13 Articles of Faith. As I tour missions, many missionaries memorize the standard of truth. It conveys in a concise way what we must accomplish. As I recite it, I invite those of you who know it to say it with me. No unhallowed hand can stop the work from progressing. Persecutions may rage, mobs may combine, armies may assemble, calumny may defame, but the truth of God will go forth boldly, nobly, and independent till it has penetrated every continent, visited every clime, swept every country, and sounded in every ear, till the purposes of God shall be accomplished, and the great Jehovah shall say, the work is done. Thank you. Who is going to help achieve this? You and your generation. I believe with all of my heart that we are on the threshold of the most significant missionary success to date. Let me share two accounts of those who have been converted in the recent past. The conversion of Jordan Veda, a fine young man who had been a Catholic priest, is instructive. When he was in grade school, he had LDS friends in his class who shared with him their love of the gospel. At age 13, he found an offer from the church for a free Book of Mormon. He sent for it, and two sister missionaries responded. They were surprised that he was only 13 and had requested the Book of Mormon. He was impressed with what they taught and what he felt, but after discussions with his family, he decided to become a priest in the Catholic Church. As he prepared to be a priest, he remained interested in the LDS Church. He studied at the Graduate Theological Union in Berkeley, California. He became acquainted with many who take the position, "We are not Christians," but he also associated with the students at the LDS Institute of Religion at Berkeley. He decided to write a master's thesis on why certain people maintain that we are not Christians. Two of the issues he addressed in his master's thesis were, first, the nature of God, our belief that God the Father and His Son Jesus Christ are the two separate individuals the prophet Joseph beheld in the first vision, and second, exaltation, our belief in eternal progression, that we can progress to live with and be like God. He compared these doctrinal issues with pre-Nicene Creed early Christian writers and determined that there was significant support for the LDS position. He concludes in his master's thesis, "Ironically, those who would excoriate Mormons for believing in the doctrine of exaltation actually agree with them that the early church experienced a great apostasy on fundamental doctrinal questions." This was primarily an academic pursuit. He became a priest in the Dominican Order and had assignments in Arizona and then at the University of Washington. There he came in contact with our missionaries.
20: After being taught by missionaries and praying sincerely, he received inspiration that he should resign as a Catholic priest and be baptized and confirmed into the LDS Church. His letter of resignation expressed his love and appreciation for the Catholic Church and then stated, "But why am I doing what I am doing? To put it most simply, I have found a fuller truth and goodness and beauty in the Church of Jesus Christ of Latter-day Saints. After years of study and reflection, I have come to believe that the LDS Church is the only true and living Church of Jesus Christ, guided and led by living apostles and prophets. I believe that Joseph Smith is a prophet of God, called and ordained for this, the dispensation of the fullness of times. I love the Book of Mormon. I believe it to be the Word of God for us in these latter days. I can no longer deny my feelings, my heart, my conscience. I cannot deny the confirming witness of the Holy Ghost, which has come after much prayer and soul searching. At this point in my life, at this moment, as I look forward to and prepare for my convert baptism, I have found a happiness greater than I ever imagined possible. This good man is completely active in the church, has been to the temple, teaches the gospel doctrine class in his ward, and has a management position in a hospital in Seattle. The gospel truly changes people's lives. Last month, I met the missionaries who taught a family of five in South Carolina last year. The father of this wonderful African-American family was born and raised in Newark, New Jersey. His father had abandoned his mother when he was very young. He said his angel mother worked hard every day of her life to keep them from being homeless. He cannot remember one fun day as a child or as a teenager. He states, "Other than the love of my mother, I felt very much alone in this world." He served in the Navy on the aircraft carrier Kitty Hawk, where he learned discipline, organization, and order. He subsequently met and married his sweetheart, and they have three children. They came in contact with the missionaries, and he writes, "The missionaries taught us to pray. They taught us about the restoration. They taught us about revelation and truth. As they bore their testimonies, my heart became softened, and I saw into their eyes the truth of what they said. In my whole life, I have never seen such sincerity and love. On May 5th, 2006, my family was baptized into the Church of Jesus Christ of Latter-day Saints. Now I really do believe that I have found my place in this world." He has received the Melchizedek priesthood. 2 weeks ago, he baptized his 8-year-old daughter, and his family is planning to go to the temple this May to be sealed for time and all eternity. Listen carefully to the requirements for baptism as set forth in Doctrine and Covenants 20:37. "All those who humble themselves before God and desire to be baptized and come forth with broken hearts and contrite spirits and witness before the church that they have truly repented of all their sins and are willing to take upon them the name of Jesus Christ, having a determination to serve him to the end, and truly manifest by their works that they have received of the Spirit of Christ under the remission of their sins, shall be received by baptism into his church." When you think of the two accounts I recited and realize that there were over 270,000 wonderful converts who met the requirements for baptism last year, you get some idea of the significance of missionary work. These two accounts emphasize the great joy that comes into the lives of new converts. People all over the world are seeking permanent happiness. The prominent Economist magazine in its double issue, holiday issue, featured happiness on its cover and as its lead story. It noted that increased national economic success had not increased happiness. Happiness has hardly changed over 50 years. Rich countries do not get happier as they get richer. Happiness has little to do with material wealth, nor does permanent happiness come from entertainment or fun and games. Instead of being diversions from an otherwise productive life, these pursuits have become all too consuming to many people. The Economist quoted Adam Smith, the father of capitalism, as questioning, "How many people ruin themselves by laying out money on trinkets of frivolous utility?" Unfortunately, much of what is available today is not just frivolous, but also morally reprehensible. Contrast this with those who prepare for baptism with a broken heart and a contrite spirit. We all face problems and challenges. The rain falls on the just and the unjust. But those who accept the gospel and live righteously have a wonderful promise in Doctrine and Covenants 59:23. "But learn that he who doeth the works of righteousness shall receive his reward, even peace in this world and eternal life in the world to come." Peace in this life does not come from merely pursuing worldly objectives. Eternal life, especially exaltation, does not come from pursuing merely worldly objectives. Our challenge is to share the joyous, eternally significant gospel with our brothers and sisters so they can find peace and happiness and exaltation. With this in mind, how can we be effective missionaries? First, be a missionary all your life. President David O. McKay taught that every member is a missionary, and it is as true today as when it was first declared. President Gordon B. Hinckley has said it this way: "Great is our work, tremendous is our responsibility in helping to find those to teach. The Lord has laid upon us a mandate to teach the gospel to every creature." The prophet Joseph Smith declared, "After all that has been said, the greatest and most important duty is to preach the gospel." Second, overcome feelings of hesitancy or inadequacy. The account of the first missionary to serve outside of North America in this dispensation is inspiring. In June of 1837, in the Kirtland Temple, the prophet Joseph Smith whispered to Heber C. Kimball that the Spirit of the Lord had spoken that Heber should go to England and proclaim my gospel and open the door of salvation to that nation. At the time, Heber C. Kimball was 36 years old. He had been a member of the church for 5 years and an apostle for 2 years. He had a wife and small children, and he was the first missionary called to serve outside of North America. A financial panic had swept over the country and the church in 1837. It was not an auspicious time for Joseph or Heber to commence such a project. But as Joseph said, the Spirit of the Lord had directed the action. Heber recorded his reaction: "O Lord, I am a man of stammering tongue and altogether unfit for such a work. How can I go to preach in that land?" Almost everyone who attempts missionary work feels inadequate in some way. The idea of such a mission was almost more than Heber could bear. But his faith and obedience prevailed. He stated, "However, all these considerations did not deter me from the path of duty. The moment I understood the will of my Heavenly Father, I felt a determination to go at all hazards, believing that he would support me by his almighty power and endow me with every qualification that I needed. I felt that the cause of truth, the gospel of Christ, outweighed every other consideration." Just think of the challenge of being a missionary and opening a new country without members, church buildings, a mission home, any funds. Despite these feelings of inadequacy, Elder Kimball worked hard and was very humble. He and his companions were very successful. Third, do not be discouraged because missionary work is hard. The New Testament tells of the Apostle Paul's visit to Athens. Paul wanted to proclaim the message of the resurrected Christ. Certain philosophers invited Paul to Mars Hill. Acts 17:21, speaking of Paul's audience, states, "For all the Athenians and strangers which were there spent their time in nothing else but either to tell or to hear some new thing." Doesn't that sound like the world we live in now? When the Athenians realized that Paul was speaking of the risen Savior, some of them mocked him, and the more polite, but still not interested, said, "We will hear thee again of this matter." The situation in our own day is not a lot different. Missionaries experience this kind of rejection every day. Elder Jeffrey R. Holland of the Quorum of the Twelve, in speaking about how hard missionary work is and has been, said, "I am convinced that missionary work is not easy because salvation is not a cheap experience. Salvation never was easy. We are the Church of Jesus Christ. This is the truth, and He is our great eternal head. How could we believe it would be easy for us when it was never, ever easy for Him?" Fourth, be a good example and take every opportunity to share the gospel. Paul counseled Timothy, "Be thou an example of the believers in word, in conversation, in charity, in spirit, in faith, in purity." It is not enough to preach the gospel. One must also live the gospel. Very often people are receptive to being taught because they have had a positive experience with a church member. I know one BYU graduate who is a great example, loves people, loves the Lord, and has a great desire to be everyone's friend and share the gospel. He points out that there is a mirror quality to conversation. If we talk about the weather, people respond by talking about the weather. If we talk about sports, they respond by talking about sports. This friend says he asks people he meets about their school and listens intently. After they respond by asking him about his school, he tells them about BYU and then shares his testimony of the gospel. Then in a positive way, he offers to let them learn more from the missionaries. He's been very successful in sharing the gospel. He has also remained on excellent terms with his friends who do not respond to his challenge because he genuinely loves them and he is interested in them. One sister in France who is a great missionary talks every day about the joy she receives in teaching primary children and ends up having many gospel conversations and many referrals for the missionaries. Elder Clayton M. Christensen, who is a professor at Harvard Business School and an Area 70, indicates that, quote, "I have learned to use terms that associate me with Mormonism in my conversations. Comments about my mission to Korea, my children's missions, my assignments in the church, my having attended Brigham Young University, and so on. These comments open the door for a conversation about the church. Most who notice that I have opened this door choose not to walk through it. A few do, however, usually saying, 'So you're a Mormon.' I then ask if they'd like to learn more about us." The First Presidency and Quorum of the Twelve are the missionary committee of the church and oversee all aspects of missionary work. President Hinckley became president of the church 12 years ago yesterday, March 12, 1995. Under his prophetic guidance, a great deal has been accomplished. During those 12 years, approximately 387,750 missionaries have entered the mission field, which represents almost 40% of the missionaries who have ever served in this dispensation. 3,400,000 converts have been baptized in those 12 years, which is the equivalent of over one-fourth of the total current membership of the church. The total number of missions in the church has increased from 303 to 347. The number of converts increased by almost 30,000 in 2006. Retention, as measured by sacrament meeting attendance, priesthood ordinations, and tithing faithfulness, has increased significantly. I am very enthusiastic about where we are at this time in missionary work. But as President Hinckley always counsels the brethren, we can still do better. Preach My Gospel, a guide to missionary service, was first introduced in October of 2004. President Hinckley commenced this effort in an address to all general authorities. He called for the missionaries to learn the doctrine and teach the principles by the Spirit in their own words and avoid rote recitations of the discussions. The first presidency subsequently raised the bar on missionary worthiness standards and instructed the Missionary Executive Council to bring forth a new guide to missionary service, which we know today as Preach My Gospel. Every member of the First Presidency and Quorum of the Twelve participated to a significant degree. The Missionary Executive Council, under the direction of Elder M. Russell Ballard, and the Missionary Department were inspired in their efforts. It literally felt like the windows of heaven were opened and the Lord's inspiration poured out to bring forth this great resource. I was deeply touched when President Boyd K. Pachter, acting president of the Quorum of the Twelve, speaking of Preach My Gospel, said, "It was designed beyond the veil and put together here." Over 1.4 million copies of Preach My Gospel have been acquired by members of the church. I hope you will all become familiar with this great missionary guide. It will help strengthen you to live worthily to receive sacred temple ordinances. For you young men, it will help prepare you for missionary service. For your sisters, it will help you apply doctrine in a future role as a wife or mother. And if you choose to serve a full-time mission, you will be prepared to preach the gospel. There are great blessings, including eternal joy in helping to bring souls unto Christ. Among the blessings of being a full-time missionary is the lifelong relationships you develop with missionary companions. Let me share one account with you that will help those of you who have not served missions to understand this better. This is from a letter a junior companion wrote to his senior companion who had trained him 33 years earlier. I quote in part, "I want you to know how much you have meant to me, as I have often thought of you over the years since we served together 33 years ago. You have been one of the guiding influences in my life. I appreciated you keeping all the mission rules. I remember a particularly cold and rainy day. It was about a half hour before the time to go back to the apartment. It had been raining all day, and I was wet and tired. We had stopped our bikes on the corner of an intersection. We had done everything on the list we had prepared that morning. There was nothing else to be done. You looked at your watch, which showed a half hour left in our day. Then you looked over at me. I knew what you were thinking. I knew you were trying to decide whether or not to go home. After all, we were both wet, and we were far from our apartment. I tried to look as cold and as tired as I possibly could in the hopes that I could sway you in your decision. Quote, let's knock on the doors of the houses on this street, quote, you said. With that, we spent one more half hour in the rain and cold. And with that, you taught a new missionary what it meant to keep the mission rules. From that moment on, when I wanted to go home early, I didn't. The blessings earned in those last few minutes of every day resulted in at least two conversions that I had while laboring later in my mission. I think it might be appropriate for you to list me among your converts. I love you, Elder. Other blessings of serving a mission are having the opportunity of being nurtured under the guidance of a mission president who has been called by inspiration. Developing gospel knowledge and study habits that will serve you well throughout your life, and achieving the enormous strength that comes from doing something that is very challenging. Having increased faith in the Lord Jesus Christ and the restoration of His gospel is a most significant blessing. But the most important reason for going on a mission and being committed to missionary work throughout your life is because it is doctrinally what the Savior has asked us to do. The last chapters of Matthew, Mark, Luke, the last two chapters of John, and the first eight verses of Acts contain the only New Testament account of the risen Christ. Suppose for a minute that you had been a disciple of the Savior during His life here on earth. Suppose you had believed His teachings. Can you imagine how wonderful it would have been to actually behold the risen Lord? Can you imagine how attentive you would have been to His message? There may have been other things the risen Lord taught that were not recorded, but the overwhelming message in each of the accounts was to preach his gospel. The second to last verse in Matthew is a good example. Go ye therefore and teach all nations, baptizing them in the name of the Father and of the Son and of the Holy Ghost. We could go to almost any part of the Book of Mormon for the same message. Think of Alma and his lifelong commitment to bring souls unto repentance, even when

0: Elder Kimball's wife, Valette, sent him a letter that summer in 1837. She wrote in part, "I know not where to begin to write or what to say to you first, for the multitude of thoughts that rush upon my mind. You see, I have filled a good part of my sheet with a revelation which I thought would be more interesting to you than anything else I could write. I copied it from Dr. Thomas Marsh's book as he wrote it from Joseph's mouth. There's much that could be said about the 112th section, but verse 21 is particularly significant for those preparing to serve missions. It states, "And again I say unto you, that whosoever ye shall send in my name, by the voice of your brethren, the 12, duly recommended and authorized by you, shall have power to open the door of my kingdom unto any nation, whithersoever ye shall send them." That describes our missionaries today. Every missionary is called to serve by the prophet and assigned to a field of labor by one of the 12 apostles. As I see missionaries all over the world, including here in North America, teaching investigators in so many languages, it is inspiring to reflect on Doctrine and Covenants 90 and 11. "For it shall come to pass in that day that every man shall hear the fullness of the gospel in his own tongue and in his own language through those who are ordained unto this power." Missionary work is not just one of the 88 keys on a piano that is occasionally played. It is a major chord in a compelling melody that needs to be played continuously throughout our lives if we are to remain in harmony with our commitment to Christianity and the gospel of Jesus Christ. My specific challenge to each of you is to make a commitment to be a missionary for the rest of your life. I interviewed a new missionary a few months ago who had been a member for just over a year. He had just arrived in the mission field. He told me how his friend, who was LDS, had gone on a mission and then referred his name to the missionaries in his hometown, who then taught and baptized him. If you look at your group of friends back home, there are many who would respond to the gospel if you would have the faith to share the message of the restoration with them. What we desperately need is for member missionary work to become a way of life, for the Savior's mandate to share the gospel to become part of who we are. I pray that this generation of leaders here at BYU, along with your colleagues across the world, will follow the Savior's counsel and the prophetic counsel of all of the prophets of this dispensation to preach the gospel throughout your lives. I would like to echo and reaffirm the words of Alma the Younger, as recorded in Alma 5 and 45. "And this is not all. Do ye not suppose that I know of these things myself? Behold, I testify unto you that I do know that these things whereof I have spoken are true. I bear my personal witness of the divinity of Jesus Christ, that Joseph Smith is the prophet of this dispensation, and that missionary work is divinely appointed and the lifeblood of the church. In the sacred name of Jesus Christ, amen."
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2: As you hear him and act on what you hear, you will feel the joy and fulfillment his words bring to all who seek him. The Latter-day Saints Channel. We now present Elder O. Vincent Howard, speaking at the 187th Semiannual General Conference of The Church of Jesus Christ of Latter-day Saints.
3: I have had the great blessing of serving among the saints of the Pacific for most of my adult life. The faith, love, and amazing sacrifices of these devoted saints fills me with inspiration, gratitude, and joy. Their stories are like your own. It has occurred to me that these saints have much in common with the widow who the Savior observed while he sat and beheld how the people cast money into the treasury. And many that were rich cast in much. And there came a certain poor widow, and she threw in two mites. And he called unto him his disciples, and saith unto them, "Verily I say unto

0: to you that this poor widow has cast more in than they all which have cast into the treasury. For they did cast in of their abundance, but she of her want did cast all that she had, even all her living. Even though her two mites were a meager contribution, to the Savior her gift was of supreme value, because she gave everything. In that moment, the Savior fully knew the widow, for her gift showed him her heart. The quality and depth of her love and faith were such that she gave knowing that her want would be supplied. I have seen that same heart in the saints of the Pacific. In a small village on one of these islands, an older man and his wife accepted the invitation of the missionaries to sincerely ask the Lord if the lessons they were being taught were true. In this process, they also considered the consequences of the commitments that they would need to make if the answer they had received would lead them to accepting the restored gospel. They fasted and prayed to know the truthfulness of the church and the veracity of the Book of Mormon. The answer to their prayers came in the form of a sweet but ringing affirmation: yes, it is true. Having received this witness, they chose to be baptized. This was not a choice without personal cost. Their decision and baptism carried with it a high price. They lost employment. They sacrificed social standing. Important friendships dissolved, and the support, love, and respect of family was withdrawn. They now walked to church each Sunday, exchanging awkward glances with friends and neighbors who were walking in the opposite direction. In these difficult circumstances, this good brother was asked how he felt about their decision to join the church. His simple and unwavering reply was, "It is true, isn't it? Our choice was clear." These two newly converted saints truly had the heart of the widow. They, like the widow, cast in all that they could give, knowingly giving of their want. As a product of their faith and believing hearts and enduring faith, during these hard times, their burdens were lightened. They were aided and surrounded by supportive and ministering church members, and they were personally strengthened by their service in church callings. After casting in all, the greatest day came when they were sealed in the temple as an eternal family. Like converts under Alma's leadership, the Lord did strengthen them that they could bear up their burdens with ease, and they did submit cheerfully and with patience to all the will of the Lord. Such is the heart of the widow exemplified in this wonderful couple. Let me speak of another experience where the heart of the widow was in full view. In Samoa, we labor with village councils to gain access for missionaries to preach the gospel. A few years ago, I had a conversation with a chief from a village where the missionaries had been prohibited for many, many years. My conversation occurred not too long after the paramount chief had opened the village to the church, permitting our missionaries to teach those interested in learning about the gospel and its doctrines. After so many years to have this miraculous turn of events, I was curious to learn about what had happened to cause the paramount chief to take this action. I asked about this, and the chief with whom I was conversing replied, "A man can live in the dark for a period, but there will come a time when he will long to come into the light." The paramount chief, in opening the village, demonstrated the heart of a widow, a heart that softens when the warmth and light of the truth is revealed. This leader was willing to relinquish years of tradition, confront much opposition, and stand firm so that others might be blessed. This was a leader whose heart was focused on the welfare and happiness of his people, rather than on considerations of tradition, culture, and personal power. He gave away those concerns in favor of what President Thomas S. Monson has taught us. As we follow the example of the Savior, ours will be the opportunity to be a light in the lives of others. Finally, let me share with you one more experience among the saints of the Pacific that remains deeply and spiritually rooted in my soul. Some years ago, I was a young counselor to a bishop in a new ward in American Samoa. We had 99 members, consisting of subsistence farmers, cannery workers, government employees, and their families. When the First Presidency announced in 1977 that a temple was going to be constructed in Samoa, there was joy and thanksgiving expressed by all of us. Going to the temple from American Samoa at that time required traveling to either Hawaii or New Zealand. This was a costly journey that was beyond the reach of many faithful church members. During this period of time, members were encouraged to donate to a building fund to assist the construction of temples. In this spirit, our bishopric asked the board members to prayerfully consider what they could give. A date was set for families to gather to offer their donations. Later, as these donations were opened in private, our bishopric was humbled and touched by the faith and generosity of our wonderful ward members. Knowing each family and their circumstances, I felt a deep and abiding sense of awe, respect, and humility. These were, in every way, modern-day widow's mites, given freely from their want. With a joy in the promised blessing of a construction of the Holy Temple of the Lord in Samoa, these families had consecrated all they could to the Lord with the faith that they would not be left wanting. Their gift manifested their widows' hearts. All who gave did so willingly and joyfully because the widow's heart within them could see with the eye of faith the great crowning blessings in store for their families and for all the people of Samoa and American Samoa for generations to come. I know that their consecrated offerings, their widow's mites, were known and accepted by the Lord. The widow's heart, the heart of the widow who gave her two mites, is a heart that will give all by making sacrifices, by enduring hardships, persecution, and rejection, and by bearing burdens of many kinds. The heart of the widow is a heart that senses, feels, and knows the light of truth, and will give anything to embrace that truth. It is also to help others to see the same light and come to the same measure of eternal happiness and joy. Finally, the heart of the widow is defined by a willingness to give all for the building up of the kingdom of God on the earth. Let us join as worldwide saints in doing that which is necessary to have the widow's heart, truly rejoicing in the blessing that will fill the want that results. My prayer for each of us is a plea to have the heart to bear our burdens, make the necessary sacrifices, and have the will to do and to give. I promise that the Lord will not leave you wanting. The heart of the widow is filled with thanksgiving that the Savior was a man of sorrows and acquainted with grief, so that we would not need to taste the bitter cup. In spite of our weaknesses and failings, and because of them, he continues to offer his hands, which were pierced for our sakes. He will lift us up if we are willing to come into the light of his gospel, embrace him, and allow him to fill our want. I bear my testimony of the great love that we can share as disciples and followers of the Lord Jesus Christ. I love and sustain President Thomas S. Monson as the prophet of God on the earth. The Book of Mormon is another witness of Jesus Christ to the world, and I invite all to read it and discover its message for you. All who accept the Lord's invitation to come unto him will find peace, love, and light. Jesus Christ is our great exemplar and redeemer. It is only through Jesus Christ and the miracle of his infinite atonement that we can receive eternal life. Of this I bear witness in his holy name, even Jesus Christ. Amen.
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3: Ministering Principles. Ministering with humility. Developing greater humility will improve our ability to minister as the Savior did. We can become more like the Savior as we learn to minister as he did. Using the examples of Christ and his disciples in the New Testament, we will learn how to develop Christ-like attributes that can help us in our efforts to minister like the Savior. John the Baptist is an example of humility. John the Baptist experienced great success in his ministry. He brought many to a greater understanding of the truth. But John understood that his primary role was to prepare the people to be changed by the Savior. John knew Jesus must increase, but I must decrease. He recognized who deserved the praise and glory. He knew where the power to do good came from. Others might have gotten caught up in all the good they were doing, but John exemplified the Christ-like attribute of humility. When Jesus came to John and asked to be baptized, John humbly responded with surprise at the request. "I have need to be baptized of thee, and comest thou to me?" Then John showed humility again by obeying the Savior's direction and doing as he asked. Because of his humility, John was able to prepare the way for many to come unto Jesus Christ. Developing humility. As we come to know the Savior, we will know better what He would do to minister in our place. How can we develop the Christ-like attribute of humility? 1. We can fast and pray for humility. See Helaman chapter 3, verse 35, and Psalm 35, verse 13. 2. We can remember and be grateful for what He has done for us. See Mosiah chapter 4, verse 11. 3. We can recognize our dependence on Him. See Mosiah chapter 2, verses 23 through 25, and Ether chapter 12, verse 27. 4. We can repent. See Alma chapter 5, verse 26 through 29. 5. Our humility can increase as we invite the Spirit into our lives. See Doctrine and Covenants, section 11, verse 12. Practicing humility in ministering. Striving to learn humility will help our efforts to minister to one another. 1. It takes humility to accept an assignment to minister from those called to lead us. See 1 Peter chapter 5, verses 1 through 6. Philippians chapter 2, verse 8. Humility helps us move forward with faith that the Lord will bless our efforts. See Ether chapter 12, verse 27, and Doctrine and Covenants, section 1, verse 28. 2. It takes humility to seek guidance and follow promptings. Being humble will make us more teachable and open to promptings of the Spirit. See Doctrine and Covenants, section 112, verse 10. A humble heart is more prepared to receive inspiration and is softer and full of compassion. Receiving inspiration will help us serve in the way that will be best for those we minister to. 3. It takes humility to associate with and serve someone who is different from us. See Romans chapter 12, verses 3 through 5, and Philippians chapter 2, verses 1 through 3. Regardless of differences, trying to understand how we are alike can help us connect with others better. Practicing the art of careful listening can help us understand them, learn from them, and recognize how we can help them. Asking ourselves the question, "What would help me most if I were in their shoes?" may give us ideas. 4. It takes humility to recognize that we are all still learning and growing together. We can be patient with others and hope that they will be patient with us. See Colossians chapter 3, verses 12 through 13. Seeking feedback on ways we can improve takes humility. 5. On the receiving side of ministering, accepting help isn't always easy. We naturally want to feel we can handle problems on our own. However, accepting the ministering of others is a way to strengthen friendships, since serving others promotes love between us. Allowing others to serve us takes a soft, humble heart that we should all work to acquire. See 1 Peter chapter 3, verses 8 and 9. Discover more. See how Jesus and John the Baptist both showed humility in the Bible video, The Baptism of Jesus, found at churchofjesuschrist.org/media. Watch Kevin J. Worthen, president of Brigham Young University, explain what humility is and how it can change your life. Choose to be humble, Brigham Young University Devotional, January 4th, 2022, speeches.byu.edu. Read Elder Adrian Ochoa's insights about humility and the parable of the prodigal son. See Luke chapter 15, verses 11 through 32. The Choice of Humility. Ensign, July 2020, pages 38 through 41. End of the article, Ministering Principles. Ministering with Humility. Developing greater humility will improve our ability to minister as the Savior did. Read by Casey Wayman.
4: What was Jesus anointed to do? Come follow me, Isaiah chapter 58 through 66. Early in his earthly ministry, Jesus Christ visited a synagogue in Nazareth. He read from the book of Isaiah, verses we now know as Isaiah chapter 61, verses 1 through 2. He then announced, "This day is this scripture fulfilled in your ears," Luke chapter 4, verse 21. The first three verses of Isaiah 61 describe the Savior's mission and ministry. Consider how he fulfilled and is fulfilling these. Preach good tidings unto the meek, verse 1. The word gospel means good tidings or good news. Bind up the brokenhearted, verse 1. For example, he offereth himself a sacrifice for sin unto all those who have a broken heart and a contrite spirit. 2 Nephi chapter 2, verse 7. Proclaim liberty to the captives and the opening of the prison to them that are bound. Verse 1. This could refer to the Old Testament practice of freeing all the slaves every 50 years in the year of Jubilee. See Leviticus chapter 25, but can also refer to the preaching of the gospel in the spirit world to free those in spirit prison. See Doctrine and Covenants, section 138. Comfort all that mourn, verse 2. The Lord can comfort us through His Spirit, and we can also comfort those that stand in need of comfort. Messiah chapter 18, verse 9. Give unto them beauty for ashes, verse 3. Each of us will taste the bitter ashes of life, from sin and neglect to sorrow and disappointment. But the atonement of Christ can lift us up in beauty from our ashes on the wings of a sure promise of immortality and eternal life. Read by Gene Nelson.
5: Testimonies of 3 and 8 Witnesses. Knowing is nice, but not enough. By Stephen C. Harper, Professor of Church History and Doctrine, Brigham Young University. Here are some accounts of early church members who heard testimonies from the Book of Mormon Witnesses. Hearing the testimony of a Book of Mormon witness could be the next best thing to seeing the gold plates or an angel. Many early church members had that opportunity. What follows are the accounts of several members who spoke with the Book of Mormon witnesses. We will see, however, as President Russell M. Nelson taught, that gaining a testimony of the Book of Mormon is nice, but it is not enough. Rebecca Williams, "Their Word is Believed." Rebecca Swain Williams heard several Book of Mormon witnesses in Ohio beginning in 1830. She bore her testimony to her fathers and brothers. I have heard the same story from several of the Smith family and from the three witnesses themselves. I heard them declare in public meeting that they saw a holy angel come down from heaven and brought the plates and laid them before their eyes. When her family members rejected her testimony, Rebecca did not cower. She continued to love them, pray for them, and value her father's good counsel. She also continued to testify to him that the Book of Mormon witnesses told the truth. They are men of good character, and their word is believed. They have seen an angel of God and conversed with him. In the late 1830s, a period of widespread dissent in the church, Rebecca remained faithful, choosing to abide by the precepts of the Book of Mormon. William McClellan, bound to acknowledge the truth. One morning in 1831, a young schoolteacher named William McClellan heard that some men on their way to Missouri would be preaching about a new book that was described as a revelation from God. He hurried to hear them. he listened to David Whitmer testify that he had seen an holy angel who made known the truth of this record to him. He deeply desired to know whether their testimonies were true. He followed them 400 miles to Independence, Missouri, where he met and interviewed other witnesses, including Martin Harris and Hiram Smith. William interviewed Hiram for hours. "I inquired into the particulars of the coming forth of the record," William recorded. The next morning, after praying to be directed to the truth, he realized that he was bound as an honest man to acknowledge the truth and validity of the Book of Mormon. In the following years, William's faith was tested and strengthened by his choices and by the persecution the Latter-day Saints suffered. When saints in Jackson County, Missouri were attacked, William's friend Hiram Page, one of the eight witnesses, was clubbed and whipped by men who said they would let him go if he would deny the Book of Mormon. "How can I deny what I know to be true?" Hiram said, and they beat him again. William was strengthened by Hiram's testimony and understandably terrified of being beaten. When William heard that men in the area were offering a reward for the capture of him and Oliver Cowdery, they left town to hide in the woods with David Whitmer. There William interviewed two of the three witnesses. "I have never seen an open vision in my life," he said, "but you men say you have, and therefore you positively know. Now you know that our lives are in danger every hour if the mob can only catch us. Tell me, in the fear of God, is that Book of Mormon true?" "Brother William," Oliver said, "God sent his holy angel to declare the truth of the translation of it to us, and therefore we know. And though the mob kill us, yet we must die declaring its truth." David added, "Oliver has told you the solemn truth, for we could not be deceived. I most truly declare to you its truth." David, Martin, Hiram, Oliver, and William each came to know that Joseph Smith translated the Book of Mormon by the power of God. They knew that the gospel written on the gold plates was true. But later, they let frustrations with Joseph fester until they stopped living by the teachings of the Book of Mormon. Having witnessed their choices, the prophet Joseph testified not only that the Book of Mormon was true, the most correct of any book on earth and the keystone of our religion, but that we would get nearer to God by abiding by its precepts than by any other book. Sally Parker, strong in the faith. Sally Parker was a neighbor of Lucy Mack Smith in Kirtland, Ohio. "She told me the whole story," Sally wrote. When she asked Lucy if she had seen the plates, Lucy said no, it was not for her to see them, but she hefted and handled them, and I believed all she said, for I lived by her 8 months, and she was one of the best of women. In 1838, Sally heard Hiram Smith share his witness too. "He said he had seen the plates with his eyes and handled them with his hands." In the late 1830s, as many people were leaving the church, Sally Parker lamented the loss of their fellowship and renewed her determination to abide by the precepts of the Book of Mormon. "I mean to hold on to that faith which is like a grain of mustard seed," Sally wrote. "I feel the power of it in my heart now. I am as strong in the faith as I was when we were baptized, and my mind is the same. I mean to hold on by the gospel till death." Rhoda Green, "He had the Spirit of God." Lucy Mack Smith spoke in General Conference in 1845, after all of the Book of Mormon witnesses in her family had died of illness or been killed. She told a story from her son Samuel's first mission. Samuel, one of the eight witnesses, visited the home of Rhoda Green, whose husband was on a mission for another church. Samuel asked Rhoda if she would like a book. "It is a Book of Mormon that my brother Joseph translated from plates out of the ground," he explained. Rhoda accepted a copy of the book to read and show her husband. When Samuel returned later, Rhoda told him her husband had no interest and she could not buy the book. Sad, Samuel took the book and began to leave. Rhoda later told Lucy that Samuel then paused and looked at her. She never saw a man look so, Lucy said in her conference talk. She knew that he had the Spirit of God. The Spirit forbids me taking this book, Samuel told Rhoda, who knelt and asked Samuel to pray with her. She kept the book, read it, and received a testimony of it. So, eventually, did her husband. They chose to abide by its precepts throughout their lives. And thus the work began, Lucy testified, and then it spread like a mustard seed. Rhoda Green is my ancestor. I am edified by her testimony of the Book of Mormon and by the recorded testimonies of the witnesses and those who heard them. I am strengthened by their choices to abide by what the Book of Mormon teaches. Each of us can be modern-day witnesses of the Book of Mormon when the Holy Ghost confirms to us the truth of the book. Shortly before leaving for my mission, I finished reading the Book of Mormon, then knelt and prayed simply, but with real intent, a sincere heart, and faith in Jesus Christ. I felt a powerful impression that conveyed, "You already know it's true." It came with peace I have never desired to resist. I have known since then that the Book of Mormon is true. That is not enough, however. President Russell M. Nelson taught, "Whenever I hear anyone, including myself, say, 'I know the Book of Mormon is true,' I want to exclaim, 'That's nice, but it is not enough.' We need to feel deep in the inmost parts of our hearts that the Book of Mormon is unequivocally the Word of God. We must feel it so deeply that we would never want to live even one day without it." President Nelson's teachings are true. My ongoing effort to live by the teachings of the Book of Mormon has brought me closer to God than anything else. End of the article. Knowing is nice, but not enough. Read by Scott Christopher.
6: The runner on third takes a short lead. Elwood glances over. Now back to the plate. He sets the pitch. It's swung on. Strike three! They've won it! They have won it! World champions! Jim, what's it like down on the field?
7: John, it's a madhouse down here. I'm trying to get to Bob Elwood, the winning pitcher. 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Winning the seventh game on a strikeout.
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14: 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By Posenai Patu, Apia, Samoa. 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

0: We welcome you again to this episode of Past Impression. I'm Brent Topp, the chair of the Department of Church History and Doctrine at Brigham Young University, and I am your host of this program. Today, my guest is Professor Larry Porter, Emeritus Professor of Church History and Doctrine from Brigham Young University. And Larry, I'm glad to have you with me today as we talk about some important events and people of particularly the New York period of church history.
1: It's a treat to be here, Brent.
0: Well, Larry, I've learned so much from you through the years, and we're going to talk today about, I like to call it, the friends and foes of Joseph Smith, of what's going on in that Palmyra area and later down in Colesville and down in the Susquehanna area. Who would we say, if we were to identify some of the main friends of the Smith family that become important figures in the history of the church, who would jump out right off the top of your head as some of the most important friends of the Smith family in that area?
1: Martin Harris becomes an immediate. The Smiths came, Father Smith, in 1816. Mother Smith, from an interesting chronology which we have found, arrived here in January of 1817. And Martin is one of the leading figures in the community. He's a pathfinder and a roadmaster and a well-to-do farmer and well-known as a hunter and a fisher and a doer. And it's very probable that Martin Harris met the Smiths earlier than, but we can definitely trace it to 1824 when Hiram Smith and Father Smith were digging a well and rocking it up for Martin Harris. Martin Harris lived just north of town, a mile and a quarter. And this on what is today Maple Avenue from Main Street, Palmyra. And he had them curb and rock up the well. And in their talking, they began to discuss things. And the family became acquainted at that particular time. Martin Harris and his family are central. Martin, as you recognize, very early is promoting Joseph Smith's enterprise, promoting his work with the Book of Mormon. And early on, he's the offerer of $50, Mr. Smith, to do the Lord's work with, to help Joseph Smith get down on the Susquehanna where he can translate the Book of Mormon. The whole family becomes involved, as it were. Martin Harris goes down in February of 1828, and he is there to get what is called the Anthon transcript, mm-hmm. The transcript of characters which he took to New York. Took his wagon and went out to see Professors Anthon and Mitchell. And his wife plays an important role. Initially, she's excited about the prospect of golden plates and rushes right down to see them ahead of Martin and offers money. When she is turned down, she's turned off. And over a period of time, she is a nemesis for the prophet Joseph Smith and accompanies Martin initially in April of 1828 down to the Susquehanna. And there she is looking for the plates and searching about and casting about everywhere to have a look at them until she ran into a black snake in the woods, and that turned her off on that aspect. She left the home where she was staying, the Joseph Smith homestead, And I went among the neighbors and stayed with the neighbors and began to poison mimes. And so she is an interesting personality who will later bring Joseph to court.
0: That's kind of interesting that in the same household you have a friend and a foe there.
1: There are many friends and those who are not always friendly to the prophet. But people don't realize that Emer Harris, the brother of Martin Harris, is a joiner and baptized by Hiram Smith and Newell Knight when he's down in Luzerne County, Pennsylvania. And they don't recognize that Parna Chapel is brought into the net very early. So you have Emer Harris, a brother, Preserved Harris, a brother, also joined the church. Interestingly enough, Preserved Harris saw the 116-page manuscript. Hmm. He was one of those five people who were personally identified by the prophet and the Lord. And when Martin Harris took the 116 pages north on June 15th, 1828, and showed them to the household, Preserved Harris was one of them, and Lucy Harris was one of them. And Nancy Warren Harris is the wife of Preserved Harris, who joins the church. Harriet Harris, who married John H. Sweet from SOTUS, joined the church, and so did John H. and his wife. Naomi Harris joined the church. She joins out of Michigan, but she'd married a local Ezekiel Kellogg and then went off to Michigan. Nathan Harris and Rhoda Harris were friendly, but not members of the church. Huh. And their work was done later on.
0: That's a very interesting concept to think that the name that we're most familiar with of Martin Harris, and then we also know about his wife because of the 116 pages, but there were many of the Harris clan, I guess you would say, that were supporters and friends of the prophet Joseph Smith. You're listening to Past Impressions on the Mormon Channel. We're speaking today with Professor Larry Porter, Emeritus Professor of Church History and Doctrine at Brigham Young University. We're talking about the friends and foes of the Smith family in the Palmyra area. And Larry, you've been telling us about Martin Harris and the extended Harris family. Tell us about some of the others that would have been strong supporters of the Prophet Joseph and the work of the Restoration, perhaps names that we don't recognize as much in the church as a name like Martin Harris.
1: There are some passers-by that I might mention. Orlando Saunders was a friend to the Smiths and gave them good billing later on when people inquired. When E.L. Kelly and William H. Kelly came by and interviewed Orlando. Orlando lives in a white house on the Canandaigua Road on Highway 21 and just up, just north of the Ontario Wayne County line. And he said, "I knew all the Smith family well, and they have all worked for me many days. They were good people. Young Joe, as we called him then, he has worked for me, and he was a good worker. I never noticed that we were different, that they were different from other neighbors. They were the best family in the neighborhood. In case of sickness, one was always at my house nearly all the time when my father died," and that was Lucy Smith. "I always thought them honest."
0: That's a great statement, especially in light of the fact that some people today try to portray the Smith family as ne'er-do-wells, and to know that there were friends like that that did vouch for their honesty, their integrity, and goodness. That's a great example.
1: This is an interesting paradox, but the Orlando Saunders home is in the church now.
0: Oh, interesting.
1: And the sister missionaries that support the visitor's center live there.
0: How about that? That's great. You know, there's another name that we run into sometimes of how did he get connected with Joseph Smith and become a friend of Joseph Smith? But the name that we hear sometimes in the church is Orrin Porter Rockwell. How does he come on the scene, and how's he linked to this group of neighbors and friends?
1: Orrin Porter Rockwell is a young friend of the prophet Joseph Smith, and lived perhaps a mile south on the Stafford Road. And Orrin Porter Rockwell and his family and the Smith family were friends, and were, in a limited sense, the social friends.
0: Uh-huh.
1: They got together often. And Orrin Porter Rockwell takes a particular shine to the prophet. And when the monies are being raised for the Book of Mormon, he's out trying to collect money 50 cents at a time and trying to do something. Orrin Porter Rockwell will be an 1830 joiner. When the church is first organized, he and his mother, Sarah Witt, she's a stepmother, Sarah Witt Rockwell, joined the church. Orrin is the namesake of his father, Orrin Rockwell. And Orrin, the daddy, doesn't join the church, although he goes with them to Kirtland, but he doesn't join until Kirtland times. And there are other members of the family who are also in the early baptismal lists. And Orrin Porter Rockwell accompanies the prophet right down to the wire. When he goes to Carthage, Joseph encouraged him to stay home, as there were those who were had animosity toward him. And when he heard that Joseph had been killed, he said, "They've killed him, damn it, they've killed him." Mm-hmm. And pardon the French, but Orrin Porter Rockwell was with the prophet. And would have gone and went across the river with him, and would have gone west or north and east, whatever the prophet had in mind at the time that he was leaving Nauvoo, and then encouraged to come back by others. Orrin Porter said, "You know best. You make your bed, and I'll sleep in it."
0: Interesting. Well, who are some others of those friends? You know this time period, and I say that these are your personal friends. Who are some of these others that most Latter-day Saints would probably not know about that really were great heroes and heroines of this period of time?
1: Alexander McIntyre would fall into that category. Alexander McIntyre, his home still stands. It's just on the west side of the Methodist Church at the Four Corners, mm-hmm. on Main Street in Palmyra. And Lucy said not only was he a doctor and a friend, but when he was asked to head a mob at the time that Joseph Smith was transporting the manuscript or making arrangements for the publication of the Book of Mormon, the mob wanted Alexander McIntyre to lead them. And Lucy Smith said, when Joseph was about starting for Palmyra, where the writings were to be executed, Dr. McIntyre came in and informed us that 40 men were collected in the capacity of a mob with a view of waylaying Joseph on his way thither, that they requested him, Dr. McIntyre, as they had done once before, to take command of the company, and that upon his refusing to do so, one Mr. Hussey, a hatter of Palmyra, proffered his services and was chosen the leader. Mm. It's interesting that when Alvin received an overdose of calomel from Dr. Greenwood, a new doctor in town whom Mother Smith referred to as a murdering quack, the calomel lodged in his upper intestine, gangrened, and eventually killed him. Dr. McIntyre was among the four eminent physicians who were called in to try to relieve the situation, and he conducted the autopsy on Alvin, was one of those, he and Dean Robinson, when they examined the cause of death. He was a good friend to the family.
0: You're listening to Past Impressions on the Mormon Channel. We're talking today with Professor Larry Porter about some of the friends, acquaintances, and even some of those that tried to stand in the way of Joseph Smith and his family and caused some opposition. We've been talking about some of those names, both known to Latter-day Saints and maybe not so known. So, Brother Porter, who are some of the other friends that you see of the Smith family in this important developmental period of the history of the Church?
1: In examining the period, you would have to look at Lemuel Durfee Sr. Lemuel Durfee Sr. Was a longtime resident, early Palmyra resident, and was a Revolutionary War veteran and is recognized as such. Lemuel Durfee lived up on the Jeffrey Road north of Palmyra, not far from Martin Harris's home. But his home, incidentally, stood until very recently when the Palmyra Fire Department had a controlled burn. Huh. And burned the old home, and everyone was sad to see the old frame home go. He is the one who gave land for the Quaker chapel, and which stood just a few hundred yards from his home. And he was Peter Harris, the brother of Lucy Harris, the wife of Martin Harris. Peter held forth in that building as a preacher for the Quaker organization. And Lemuel Durfee was a good Quaker, huh. And also a good friend to the Smith family. At the time in 1825, when they lost their home. And this because Russell Stoddard, who had been a carpenter on the project, tried to wrest it away from them under unseeming circumstances and misrepresenting the Smiths. They contacted Lemuel Durfee to give them some assistance in paying the monies. Short of that, they were in hopes that Lemuel Durfee would buy the 100-acre Smith properties and absorbed the existing mortgage, which he consented to do. And for $1,500, he was able to get the 100-acre Smith farm in December of 1825, and also allowed the Smiths to stay there, and this is not always realized, until the spring of 1829, they were renters, as it were. And the rent was paid in work, and he provided work, especially for Samuel on a regular basis. But Hiram and Joseph and Father Smith are all listed in his day book as having been hired by Lemuel Durfee. He died in August of 1829. In his will and the executors, they are turning things over finally to his daughter. And his daughter had married a man by the name of Nichols. And Mary Nichols received the farm eventually. And she kept it for some time. The Durfee name stands high on the Smith list of good friends.
0: Wow, that's great. Who would be some of the foes? Right off the top of your head, if we were to say, who were those that stood in the way of Joseph and his work in trying to bring forth the Book of Mormon and ultimately the establishment of the Church, who stands out as some of those that were kind of the obstructionists?
1: You have to take into account the sectarian opposition to the publication of the Book of Mormon. Right while the book was in progress, there was a council or a delegation, probably composed of Presbyterians and Methodists and Baptists, but the citizens were there, and they determined that they would send a delegation of three men to call on Lucy Smith and then distract her and take the Book of Mormon manuscript that was in the house away from her while the men were out at work in the field. And they would immediately commit it to the flames as though that would take care of the situation. When it was asked, what if we don't get the manuscript, and they didn't, because Lucy Smith, when they called, perceived what they were doing. And when they lambasted her son and the volume, she took exception to them. But when the men said, what if we don't get the manuscript? Then shall we buy their books and allow our families to read them? They, members of the council, responded no. They then entered into a solemn covenant never to purchase even a single copy of the work or permit one member of their family to buy or read one. The people who are involved by name, we're singling out the Presbyterian Church, the Western Presbyterian Church of Palmyra, their records of the session of the Presbyterian Church still exists, volume number 2. And on March 10th, 1830, a committee was called to visit the Smiths. And they did so, but received no satisfaction. Resolved that they be cited to appear before the session on the 24th of March. At 2 o'clock, the Smiths did not come. Who were members of the Presbyterian Church? Lucy Smith, the mother. Sophronia Smith, a daughter. Hiram Smith, a son. And Samuel Harrison Smith. And they're the ones who are being summoned. On March 29th, 1830, the persons before cited to wit, Hiram Smith, Lucy Smith, and Samuel Harrison Smith, they dropped Sophronia because she'd married Calvin Stoddard and were living over in Mastodon, not appearing in the session having satisfactory evidence that the citations were duly served, resolved that they be censored for their contumacy. Resolved that George Beckwith, now here's one of the thorns in the side of the Smith for a long, long time. George Beckwith managed their defense. On the 29th, the Book of Mormon had just come off the press or was available to the public on March 26th, 1830. Notice that this is on March 29th, 1830. That the Smiths, so named, minus Sophronia, resolved that Hiram Smith, Lucy Smith, and Samuel Harrison Smith be, and they are hereby suspended from the sacrament of the Lord's Supper for a failure to attend for the last 9 months. Things were coming to a head. They'd stayed with the organization on a social basis for years. But now that the Book of Mormon was in the offing, they were prepared to leave that organization if necessary, and did.
0: You're listening to Past Impressions on the Mormon Channel. Today we're talking with Professor Larry Porter, and we're talking about some of the friends and foes of the Smith family in New York during the early developmental stages of the church. We've talked about some of the friends up in the Palmyra area, and we'll come back to that, but I think it's important that we mention some of the friends and foes in a different neighborhood, and that is that Joseph and Emma don't just stay in the Palmyra, Manchester area. They end up down in the Susquehanna. Larry, why don't you tell us about how they end up down there and some of the key men and women in the history of the church down in that area?
1: When Joseph Smith was still single in 1825, Joseph Smith had previously met with Moroni, as has been indicated heretofore, and had met with the angel on September 22nd of 1825. And then in October of 1825, Joseph was visited by a man by the name of Josiah Stoll. Josiah Stoll was a farmer, a well-to-do farmer. He had carding mills, he had a sawmill, he had a grist mill down on the Susquehanna, and operating off of Reed's Creek and sometimes called Soul Creek. But he had been working with a man by the name of Oliver Harper. Together they had a treasure map, which they had acquired, source unknown. But Oliver Harper had the map, and they were digging down on the Susquehanna in the Great Bend of the Susquehanna and working up flat

Tryphena, if you need a good name. And that's a good biblical name for Mac, by the way. But Tryphena and Josiah Stoll share alike, and they brought in some other people. And they commenced digging once again, but not much success. Simpson Stoll, a son of Josiah Stoll, alerted him to Joseph Smith, who had seeritic qualities. And Joseph Smith then was contacted by Josiah Stoll. And at first he said, I demurred. I said, no. The magic words were, I'll give you $14 a month room and board, and I'll take your father too. And so it was agreed, and Joseph Smith went down on the Susquehanna. They lodged at the home of Isaac Hale. Isaac Hale provided board and room for them for a fee, and they continued their dig up Flat Brook. They only dug there from November 1 through about November 17th. And Joseph Smith said, I finally convinced the old gentleman we were wasting our time. And so they packed up bag and baggage and went up to Josiah Stoll's farm, and Joseph continued his hire there, working in his fields and in his mills. While he was there at the Hale home, he met the comely daughter of Isaac Hale, Emma. Emma was a striking figure, somewhere around 5'9". She was tall, at any rate, and quite accomplished. And he fell madly in love with her, and he continued to go downriver to visit her. And even when his work with Josiah Stoll was transferred, his efforts to Joseph Knight, down river just a couple of miles on the Susquehanna in Broome County, Joseph continued to go down river some 28 miles, and Joseph Knight loaned him his sleigh to do that. And Joseph got up enough nerve to ask for the hand of Emma, and her father, Isaac Hale, said no. And Joseph said, I was under the necessity of taking her elsewhere. That's a good way to say they eloped. And they went up to Josiah Stoll's. Their arrangements were made for their marriage. Josiah Stoll is an interesting character. He was characterized by Dr. Purple, who became involved in the 1826 trial of the prophet Joseph Smith. He said of Josiah Stoll, a man of much force of character, of indomitable will, and well-fitted as a pioneer in the unbroken wilderness that this country possessed at the close of the last century. He had been educated in the spirit of Orthodox Puritanism and was officially connected with the First Presbyterian Church of the town, organized by Reverend Mr. Chapin. He was a very industrious, exemplary man, and by severe labor and frugality had acquired surroundings that excited the envy of many of the less fortunate. He very probably was present for the wedding of Joseph Smith and Emma. He had invited them up to his home, and Emma makes the comment that that Mr. Stoll exercised much persuasion. And she said, desiring to marry him more than any other man I had met, I conceded. The wedding party, interestingly enough, Martha Carpenter saw the wedding party go by, and whether Josiah was there or in an adjoining sleigh, it was wintertime, January 18th, 1827. Martha Carpenter told Reverend Oscar Beardsley of seeing Josiah Stoll Jr., the son, and sisters Rhoda and Miriam take the young man in a sleigh to the ferry, which was just below the Wilcox place, cross on the ice, then go up the east side of the river to the home of Squire Tarbell.

0: The wedding party adjourned after the wedding. Zachariah Tarbell, justice of the peace. Joseph was taken in the wagon of Josiah Stoll and his new bride up to the Smith farm. And there, they were still at the 100-acre farm at that time in the frame home, which is so well known. And Joseph then labors there until September, when again he meets with Moroni. And interestingly enough, on September 22nd, 1827, when Joseph goes to the hill to retrieve the plates on schedule, and M is there and waits at the base of the hill, the house guests are none other than Josiah Stoll and Joseph Knight, who are waiting patiently for the return of the prophet with the plates. Josiah Stoll is a good friend, would have stuck by the prophet forever if his family had not interceded. Heavy family pressure when the saints left to go to Kirtland. He did not go with the Colesville branch, but rather remained behind, went over to Smithboro, and his wife died in 1833, and he died in 1844, having sent a letter to Joseph Smith saying, I've missed you, and if you will have me, I will join you next season. The letter was from Martha Campbell in her hand, 1843. Both parties were dead. In 1844, Joseph had died at Carthage. Josiah Stoll had died in Smithboro.
1: That is interesting. It's been fascinating talking today with Professor Larry Porter about many of the friends and supporters of the Prophet Joseph and some of those that were enemies. Join us again on a future episode of Past Impressions, where we discuss people, places, events associated with the history of the Church of Jesus Christ of Latter-day Saints. I'm Brent Topp, and we look forward to you in a future broadcast. Thank you.

0: We now present Saints, the story of the Church of Jesus Christ in the Latter Days, a new narrative history, Volume 4, sounded in every ear.
1: Chapter 27, The Hand of Friendship. After President Hinckley left Hong Kong without selecting a temple site, the Asia Area Presidency had assigned Tok Chung Stanley Wan, the church's manager of temporal affairs in Asia, to create a new list of potential sites for the building. Stanley and his team soon began their search, and when President Hinckley returned to Hong Kong in late July 1992, they were confident that the location for a House of the Lord was somewhere on their list. Stanley loved the temple and yearned to have one close to home. His parents were refugees from mainland China. His father had joined the church soon after missionaries returned to Hong Kong in 1955. His mother, a Buddhist, was baptized a few years later. Although they could not afford the trip to the nearest temple, Stanley was able to receive his endowment at the Hawaii Temple in 1975, just prior to his full-time mission. 5 years later, he took his parents to Hawaii for their own temple blessings. The trip exhausted his savings, but he believed it was worth the sacrifice. 6 months after taking his parents to the House of the Lord, Stanley had married Ka Wa Kathleen Ng, another Hong Kong saint. In Chinese culture, couples held a 9-course wedding feast for family and friends. Stanley and Kathleen, however, had decided to forego the custom and spent all their money on a temple trip. They were sealed for time and eternity in the Salt Lake Temple. And since then, the couple had made it a goal to go to the temple at least once a year, despite the high cost. For Stanley, knowing the church now wanted to build a temple in Hong Kong was a dream come true. Local saints would no longer need to travel long distances or empty their savings to take part in the sacred ordinances. First, however, the church needed a suitable tract of land. On July 26, 1992, Stanley spent the morning driving President Hinckley to potential sites, but each one was too expensive, too small, or too remote. Stanley and the area presidency were sure the next site, located at Chen Kwan O, was perfect. It was away from the bustle of the big city and surrounded by beautiful landscape. The Hong Kong government would even sell the site to the church at a reduced price. Surely President Hinckley would approve of it. It was sunny when the group arrived at Chen Kwan O. The driver offered to hold an umbrella for President Hinckley to shield him from the sun as he inspected the site. President Hinckley declined. "I want to pray by myself," he said. Stanley and the others waited beside their cars as President Hinckley walked to the site, looked over the land, and prayed about it. He then returned to the group. "This is not the place," he said. "If this is not the place," Stanley wondered, "then where?" He felt all their work had been in vain, that a House of the Lord in Hong Kong would continue to be a dream. Later that morning, Kathleen Wan was at home when the telephone rang. It was Stanley. He was still traveling around Hong Kong with President Hinckley. But he asked Kathleen to meet him at the apartment of Monty J. Brough, the president of the Asia area. President Hinckley had invited her to join them there for lunch that afternoon. When Kathleen arrived at the Brough's apartment, Stanley and the other guests were on their way, so she helped Lynette, Elder Brough's wife, set out a meal of cold cuts, bread, cheese, salad, fruit, ice cream, pumpkin bread, and coconut biscuits. Everything looked delicious. Before long, Stanley came through the door with President Hinckley, Elder Brough, and a few others. As they took seats at the dining table, President Hinckley sat across from Kathleen. She had seen him several times at public meetings, and she admired his sense of humor and the way he made people feel comfortable, including her. But until now, she had never spoken to him personally. He asked about her 3 children, and she told him how they were doing. The temple site, however, was still on everyone's mind. Their search had not gone well, but President Hinckley was not concerned. As they ate, he told them about a sacred experience he'd had around 4 o'clock that morning. He had just woken up from a deep sleep, and he found his mind troubled by thoughts of the temple site. He knew he had traveled a long way at great expense to select the site, and he did not have much time, a little more than a day, to make a decision. As he mulled over the problem, he had begun to worry. But then the voice of the Spirit had spoken to him. "Why are you worried about this?" it had said. "You have a wonderful piece of property where the mission home and the small chapel stand." Kathleen and Stanley knew the property well. The church had owned it for nearly 40 years, but Stanley had never seriously considered it as a potential site for the house of the Lord. The lot was too small, and besides, it was in a part of town that had become dangerous and disreputable over time. Yet President Hinckley clearly believed the church could build a temple there. He said the Spirit had described it to him. "Build a building of 7 to 10 stories on this property," the Spirit had said. "It can include a chapel and classrooms on the first 2 floors and a temple on the top 2 or 3 floors, with offices and apartments on the in-between floors. The top floor could be the celestial room, and an angel Moroni could adorn the top of the building." The design was similar to the inspired thought he'd had a year earlier to place the temple in a high-rise building. Kathleen was astonished by President Hinckley's idea. As he spoke, he showed her and the other guests a rough sketch of the temple's floor plan, which he had drawn during the night. Kathleen had never thought of placing a temple on top of a building, but she had faith in the Lord's plan. While Kowloon Tong was not the nicest part of Hong Kong, it was convenient to public transportation stops, and the area would continue to develop over time. When he finished sharing his experience, President Hinckley said, "Will you support this decision?" "Of course we will," everyone replied. Their prayers for a house of the Lord in Hong Kong were finally being answered. In August 1992, 23-year-old Willie Sabwe Benene aspired to a career in electrical engineering. His training at the Institut Supérieur Technique et Commercial in Lubumbashi, a city in the Central African nation of Zaire, was going well. He had just finished his first year at the school and was already looking forward to continuing his formal education. During the break between terms, Willie returned to his hometown, Kolwezi, some 200 miles northwest of Lubumbashi. He and other members of his family belonged to the Kolwezi branch of the church. After the priesthood revelation of 1978, the restored gospel had spread beyond Nigeria, Ghana, South Africa, and Zimbabwe to more than a dozen other countries in Africa: Liberia, Sierra Leone, Cote d'Ivoire, Cameroon, the Republic of the Congo, Uganda, Kenya, Namibia, Botswana, Swaziland, Lesotho, Madagascar, and Mauritius. The first Latter-day Saint missionaries in Zaire arrived in 1986, and there were now about 4,000 saints in the country. Shortly after Willie arrived in Kolwezi, his branch president called him in for an interview. "We need to prepare you to go on a full-time mission," he said. "I should continue with my studies," Willie said, taken aback. He explained that he had 3 more years in his electrical engineering program. "You should go on a mission first," the branch president said. He pointed out that Willie was the first young man from the branch to be eligible for a full-time mission. "No," Willie said, "it won't work. I'm going to finish up first." Willie's parents were not happy when they found out he had turned down the branch president's invitation. His mother, who was reserved by nature, asked him directly, "Why are you delaying?" One day, the Spirit prompted Willie to visit his uncle, Simone Mukadi. As he walked into his uncle's living room, he noticed a book on a table. Something about it seemed to call to him. He moved closer and read the title, Le Miracle du Pardon, the French translation of Spencer W. Kimball's The Miracle of Forgiveness. Intrigued, Willie picked up the book, let its pages fall open, and started to read. The passage was about idolatry, and Willie quickly became engrossed. Elder Kimball wrote that people not only bowed down to gods of wood and stone and clay, but also worshipped their own possessions, and some idols had no tangible form. The words made Willie tremble like a leaf. He felt that the Lord was speaking directly to him. In an instant, all desire to finish school before his mission left him. He sought out his branch president and told him that he'd changed his mind. "What kind of a fly bit you?" his branch president asked. After Willie told him the story, the branch president took out a missionary application. "Okay," he said, "we start here, at the beginning." As Willie prepared for his mission, violence erupted in the region where he lived. Zaire was in Africa's Congo River Basin, where various ethnic and regional groups had struggled against each other for generations. Recently, in Willie's province, the governor had urged the Katangan majority to oust the minority Kasayans. In March 1993, the violence spread to Kolwezi. Katangan militants prowled the streets, brandishing machetes, sticks, whips, and other weapons. They terrorized Kasayan families and burned their homes, caring little what people or goods were inside. Fearing for their lives, many Kasayans hid from the marauders or fled the city. As a Kasayan, Willie knew it was only a matter of time before the militants hunted down his family. To avoid harm, he set aside his mission preparation to help his family flee to Luputa, a Kasayan town some 350 miles away, where some of his relatives lived. Since trains out of Katanga were infrequent, hundreds of Kasayan refugees had set up a sprawling camp outside Kolwezi's railway station. When Willie and his family arrived at the camp, they had no choice but to bed down beneath the stars until they could find shelter. The church, the Red Cross, and other humanitarian organizations were at the camp to provide food, tents, and medical care for the refugees. Still, without proper sanitation, the camp reeked of human waste and burning garbage. After a few weeks in the camp, the Beninis received word that a train would transport some of the camp's women and children out of the area. Willie's mother and four sisters decided to leave on the train with other family members. Willie, meanwhile, helped his father and older brother fix up a broken-down open freight car. When it was ready to travel, they hitched it to an outbound train and left the camp. When he arrived at Luputa several weeks later, Willie could not help but contrast it to Kolwezi. The town was small and had no electricity, which meant he could not use his electrical engineering training for employment. And there was no branch of the church. "What are we going to do here?" he asked himself. Around this time, Sylvia and Jeff Allred often drove along bumpy roads somewhere in the Chaco, a sparsely settled region in western Paraguay. 13 years had passed since the Allreds lived in Guatemala, and it had been an eventful time for their family. After they moved to Costa Rica, Jeff's church employment had transferred him to South America, so they moved again, first to Chile and then to Argentina. The Allreds were now serving as mission leaders in Paraguay and had been in the country for about a year. In the Chaco was a small community of saints from the indigenous Nivacle people. They lived in two villages, Mistolar and Abundancia, some distance from the main road. Sylvia and Jeff were on their way to Mistolar, the more remote village, to deliver some provisions. The route to the village was notoriously rough, with thorns so large they could pierce a vehicle's tires. As a precaution, the Allreds always traveled there with an additional vehicle loaded with extra tires to replace flats. The road to Mistolar was only one of many challenges the Allreds faced in Paraguay. When they arrived in Asunción, They knew from Jeff's work in temporal affairs that the church was growing at a slower rate there than in other South American countries. But why? As they began meeting with the missionaries, they noticed that the elders and sisters were focusing much of their work on distributing Spanish copies of the Book of Mormon. Yet many Paraguayans, especially in more rural communities, were more comfortable using Guarani, a language with indigenous roots. Wherever possible, the church's missionaries tried to teach people in their preferred tongue. By 1993, complete translations of the Book of Mormon were available in 38 languages. Selected portions of the book had been translated into another 46 languages, including Guarani. After recognizing the local saints' preference for Guarani, the Allreds had felt prompted to direct missionaries to use the language in their work, when appropriate. They also encouraged the elders and sisters to teach people more about the Book of Mormon before challenging them to read it. And they emphasized the importance of teaching the basic principles of the restored gospel, setting realistic goals, and having faith to invite people to follow the teachings of the Savior. Ministering to the Nivacle required additional adaptations. Several hundred Nivacle had been baptized in the early 1980s after Walter Flores, a Nivacle Latter-day Saint who had joined the church in Asunción, introduced the missionaries to his people. Living largely in isolation, the Nivacle had their own language and way of life. They grew squash, corn, and beans, and raised goats for milk. The women wove baskets, and the men carved wooden figurines to sell to tourists. In recent years, the tithes of faithful saints around the world had allowed the church to cover the entire cost of building and maintaining its meeting houses. Ward and branch budgets, dispensed from headquarters in Salt Lake City, also paid for church programs and activities. As an isolated community, the Nivacle rarely needed money for the kinds of activities taking place in typical wards and branches. Instead, their budget money often went toward rice, beans, flour, oil, batteries, and other provisions. The church also provided the two communities with clothing and other resources, much as it did for other rural indigenous peoples in Central and South America. The deeply rooted faith of the Nivacle could be seen in the branch president in Mistolar, Julio Yegros, and his wife Margarita. In 1989, they had been sealed together with their two children in the Buenos Aires temple. During the long journey home, their children had become sick and died. To endure the tragedy, the Agroses had relied on their faith in God's eternal plan and their temple covenants. "Our children were sealed to us in the house of the Lord," they once told the Allreds. "We know we will have them back with us for all eternity. This knowledge has given us peace and comfort." On May 30, 1994, President Ezra Taft Benson passed away at home in Salt Lake City. As the saints reflected on his life and ministry, they remembered him for bringing the Book of Mormon and its Christ-centered message to the attention of the church and the world as never before. They also remembered his counsel about avoiding the dangers of pride and selfishness of any kind, including contention, anger, and unrighteous dominion. During his presidency, the church sought new ways to ease the suffering of people across the globe. In 1988, the first presidency had issued a statement on the AIDS epidemic, expressing and urging love and sympathy for those suffering from the effects of the disease. Under President Benson's leadership, the church had also dramatically expanded humanitarian aid, and missionaries now spent more time providing service in the communities where they labored. During this same time, the church had grown by over 40% to 9 million members. Missionary work had expanded in many areas of the globe, especially in Africa. And after the recent collapse of the Soviet Union and other political changes in Europe, the church was officially established in over a dozen countries in Central and Eastern Europe. Unfortunately, old age and illness had kept President Benson from speaking in public for almost 5 years. During that time, he had been unable to say more than a few words at a time. His counselors, Gordon B. Hinckley and Thomas S. Monson, along with the Quorum of the 12 Apostles, had prayerfully directed the day-to-day business of the church. When possible, President Benson had given them his support for decisions with a simple yes or an approving smile. The senior apostle at the time of President Benson's death was Howard W. Hunter. At 86 years old, he himself was not in good health. He used a wheelchair or walker to get around, and his voice often sounded strained and weary. Yet during his service as an apostle, the saints had come to admire his humility, compassion, gentleness, and immense courage. Shortly after his ordination as church president on June 5, 1994, President Hunter held a press conference and announced Gordon B. Hinckley and Thomas S. Monson as his counselors in the first presidency. He then invited all church members to follow the Savior's example of love, hope, and compassion. He urged saints who were struggling or who had left the fold to return. "Let us stand with you and dry your tears," he said. "Come back. Stand with us. Carry on. Be believing." "In that same spirit," he continued, "I also invite the members of the church to establish the temple of the Lord as the great symbol of their membership and the supernal setting for their most sacred covenants." He urged the saints to carry current temple recommends and be a temple attending and a temple loving people. "Let us hasten to the temple as frequently as time and means and personal circumstances allow," he said. Later that month, President Hunter sat beneath a canopy in front of a large audience at the former site of the temple in Nauvoo, Illinois. The sky was clear and bright, offering an expansive view of the Mississippi River and the church's historic sites in the area. The humid air was heavy, but everyone seemed eager to hear President Hunter speak. He had come to Nauvoo with President Hinckley and Elder M. Russell Ballard to mark the 150th anniversary of the martyrdom of Joseph and Hiram Smith. President Hunter was reflective as he sat at the old temple site. Aside from some gray foundation stones, little evidence remained that a magnificent house of the Lord had once stood on the grassy plot. He thought of the prophet Joseph Smith and felt responsible to do all he could for the Lord's work in the time he had left on earth. Taking his place at the pulpit, President Hunter again encouraged the saints to make the temple part of their lives. "As in Joseph's day, having worthy and endowed members is the key to building the kingdom in all the world," he told the saints. "Temple worthiness ensures that our lives are in harmony with the will of the Lord, and we are attuned to receive His guidance in our lives." After the service, President Hinckley and Elder Ballard spoke to reporters at the Carthage Jail, where the prophet Joseph had been killed. One reporter asked them to contrast the church in 1844 with the modern church. "Their problem 150 years ago was a mob with painted faces," President Hinckley replied. "Our problem is accommodating growth of this church." He spoke of the challenge of providing meeting houses and leadership for so many people. "The church continued to spread rapidly in many parts of the world. In Africa, for example, the church had recently extended into Tanzania, Ethiopia, Malawi, and the Central African Republic." "What a wonderful, wonderful problem it is," he said. At the jail, President Hunter spoke again. "The world needs the gospel of Jesus Christ as restored through the prophet Joseph Smith," he told an audience of 3,000 people. "We need to be slower to anger and more prompt to help. We need to extend the hand of friendship and resist the hand of retribution." When the service ended, evening was settling over Carthage. As President Hunter left the grounds of the jail, a large crowd of saints greeted him enthusiastically. He was tired, but he stopped and shook their hands, each in turn.
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3: 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Now, Chapter 20.
4: Chapter 20. Blessings of Righteousness. 'Tis not vain to serve the Lord. Some time ago, a sister said to me, "Why is it, Brother Kimball, that those who do the least in the building of the kingdom seem to prosper the most? We drive a Ford. Our neighbors drive a Cadillac. We observe the Sabbath and attend our meetings. They play golf, hunt, fish, and play. We abstain from the forbidden, while they eat, drink, and are merry and are unrestrained. We pay tithing and other church donations. They have their entire large income to lavish upon themselves. We are tied home with our large family of small children, often ill. They are totally free for social life, to dine and dance. We wear cottons and woolens, and I wear a three-season coat, but they wear silks and costly apparel, and she wears a mink coat. Our meager income is always strained and never seems adequate for necessities, while their wealth seems enough to allow them every luxury. And yet the Lord promises blessings to the faithful. It seems to me that it does not pay to live the gospel, that the proud and the covenant breakers are the ones who prosper." Then I said to her, "Yours is an ancient question. Job and Jeremiah made the same complaint," and I quoted for her the Lord's answer through Malachi. "Your words have been stout against me, saith the Lord. You have said it is vain to serve God, and what profit is it that we have kept his ordinance, and that we have walked mournfully before the Lord of hosts? And now we call the proud happy, yea, they that work wickedness are set up. Yea, they that tempt God are even delivered. Then they that feared the Lord spake often one to another, and the Lord hearkened and heard it, and a book of remembrance was written before him for them that feared the Lord and that thought upon his name. And they shall be mine, saith the Lord of hosts, in that day when I make up my jewels, and I will spare them, as a man spareth his own son that serveth him. Then shall you return and discern between the righteous and the wicked, between him that serveth God and him that serveth him not. For behold, the day cometh that shall burn as an oven, and all the proud, yea, all that do wickedly, shall be stubble. And the day that cometh shall burn them up, saith the Lord of hosts, that it shall leave them neither root nor branch. But unto you that fear my name shall the Son of Righteousness arise with healing in his wings." Then I said to the disconsolate sister, "But for many rewards you need not wait until judgment day. You have many blessings today. You have a family of lovely, righteous children. What a rich reward for the so-called sacrifices. The blessings that you enjoy cannot be purchased with all your neighbor's wealth. No one will escape the reward of his deeds. No one will fail to receive the blessings earned. The parable of the net and the fishes and of the sheep and goats give us assurance that there will be total justice. As is recorded in Matthew, "Then shall the king say unto them on his right hand, Come, ye blessed of my Father, inherit the kingdom prepared for you from the foundation of the world. Then shall he say also unto them on the left hand, Depart from me, ye cursed, into everlasting fire, prepared for the devil and his angels." If we can walk now by faith, if we can believe in the rich promises of God, if we can obey and patiently wait, the Lord will fulfill all his rich promises to us. "Eye hath not seen nor ear heard, neither have entered into the heart of man the things which God hath prepared for them that love him." and ponder upon the great promises made for us even in this life. Bring ye all the tithes into the storehouse, that there may be meat in mine house, and prove me now herewith, saith the Lord of hosts, if I will not open you the windows of heaven, and pour you out a blessing, that there shall not be room enough to receive it. Then, if you live these commandments, shall thy light break forth as the morning, and thine health shall spring forth speedily, and thy righteousness shall go before thee, the glory of the Lord shall be thy reward. Then shalt thou call, and the Lord shall answer. Thou shalt cry, and he shall say, Here I am. Then shall thy light rise in obscurity, and thy darkness be as the noonday. And the Lord shall guide thee continually, and satisfy thy soul in drought, and make fat thy bones, and thou shalt be like a watered garden, and like a spring of water, whose waters fail not. What more could one ask? The companionship of the Lord. Light and knowledge, health and vigor, constant guidance by the Lord, as an eternal, never-failing spring. What more could one desire? And they shall find wisdom and great treasures of knowledge, even hidden treasures, and shall run and not be weary, and shall walk and not faint. And I, the Lord, give unto them a promise, that the destroying angel shall pass by them as the children of Israel, and not slay them. Amen. Peace, joy, satisfaction, happiness, growth, contentment, all come with the righteous living of the commandments of God. The one who delights in all of the world's luxuries of today at the expense of spirituality is living but for the moment. His day is coming. Retribution is sure. The Lord gave us the impressive parable of the prodigal son. This squanderer lived but for today. He spent his life in riotous living. He disregarded the commandments of God. His inheritance was expendable, and he spent it. He was never to enjoy it again, as it was irretrievably gone. No quantity of tears or regrets or remorse could bring it back. Even though his father forgave him and dined him and clothed him and kissed him, he could not give back to the profligate son that which had been dissipated. But the other brother, who had been faithful, loyal, righteous, and constant, retained his inheritance, and the father reassured him, All that I have is thine. When one realizes the vastness, the richness, the glory of that all which the Lord promises to bestow upon his faithful, it is worth whatever it costs in patience, faith, sacrifice, sweat, and tears. The blessings of eternity contemplated in this all bring to men immortality and everlasting life, eternal growth, divine leadership, eternal increase, perfection, and with it all, Godhood.
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5: 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Good friends can support us spiritually. These aren't the friends I want. Sadly, this wasn't the first time I'd had this thought. My friends lived differently than I did, and I felt like I was often tempted to stray from the covenant path. I had learned during my teenage years what temptation can do and didn't want to repeat previous choices. Being a follower of Christ in today's world can be hard. With so many lifestyles, it can be confusing to decide who to spend our time with. We can treat everyone with Christ-like love, but we can love while maintaining healthy spiritual boundaries too. As President Thomas S. Monson taught, friends help determine your future. You will tend to be like them and to be found where they choose to go. You can find friends who become your spiritual allies, people who understand your faith and help you survive spiritually. These friends, regardless of faith or background, can support you spiritually as you journey through life. I'll be honest, it was super hard for me to let go of my friends who weren't the best influences. I felt so lonely, but I knew I wanted to follow God more. It took me a few years, but I've discovered three ways you can find friends who can become your spiritual allies. 1, be someone you would like to spend time with. Sometimes our circumstances can make it hard to discern who we should be hanging out with. So what are we to do? How can we know who will be good friends and spiritual allies? Luckily, Elder Ronald A. Rasband of the Quorum of the 12 Apostles has the answer. To have friends who live high standards, who stand for virtue and goodness, who are faithful and true to their covenants, you must be such a person to them. Instead of worrying about everyone else, we should first focus on becoming better people ourselves. Why do we need to make sure we're a good person before we find good friends? Well, the Lord states this truth in Doctrine and Covenants 88:40. For intelligence cleaveth unto intelligence, wisdom receiveth wisdom, truth embraceth truth, virtue loveth virtue, light cleaveth unto light. Spiritual allies share our values and standards, regardless of their religion, race, or background. When you're nurturing your testimony and doing your best to follow God, you will naturally draw others to you and be drawn to others who have the same standards. 2, choose friends who help you grow. When I was younger, my favorite TV shows involved groups of friends going on adventures with each other. I always wanted a specific group of friends I would grow up with. But that wasn't always the reality. I had to learn that even though friendships were sometimes short-lived, it was important to choose friends who helped me grow into a better person. I once had a friend who said offensive things to someone close to me. His words were disappointing, but I decided to approach him and tell him how I felt. The next time we saw each other, he thanked me for reminding him of his goodness, and I learned that he had apologized to my other friend and made amends. As Elder Marvin J. Ashton of the Quorum of the 12 Apostles taught, it takes courage to be a real friend. A real friend is a person who will suggest and render the best for us, regardless of the immediate consequences. It was scary to be honest with my friend, but that's what spiritual allies and true friends do. They help each other to grow, to become more Christ-like, and to progress on the covenant path. 3, find friends with similar spiritual goals. It's easier to strengthen our faith in the gospel of Jesus Christ when we spend time with those who lift us up and share spiritual insights, rather than those who criticize or demean our faith. Friends have a powerful influence in our lives. Elder Robert D. Hales of the Quorum of the 12 Apostles once said, "Friends are people who make it easier to live the gospel of Jesus Christ." We all need friends and spiritual allies. By finding and being a spiritual ally, we can help each other keep and make covenants and deepen our devotion to Christ. Together, we can support each other on the covenant path. Heavenly Father knows the importance of surrounding yourself with spiritually uplifting friends. As you make time for Him each day, He will direct you to those spiritual allies and friendships you are seeking. He has for me. Xochitl Rivera was an intern for YA Weekly and was then an intern overseeing the general officer's social media accounts. She loves dancing and writing and knows that God has a specific yet amazing plan for everyone.
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7: I'm Ben Godfrey, and today I'm joined by Heidi Green. Welcome.
8: Thank you. I'm happy to be here.
7: And also joined by one of the story editors from the Saints Project, Angela Hallstrom. Welcome, Angela.
9: Hello. I'm glad to be here as well.
7: In today's episode, we're going to be talking about Chapter 6 of Saints, The Gift and Power of God. And just to remind our listeners, last episode we left off, and Joseph is at a pretty low point. In fact, the whole Smith family and Emma, Joseph lost his child. They've lost the 116 pages of the manuscript. He's lost the plates. They've been taken away. He doesn't have the Urim and Thummim. His translation is stopped. What were your impressions of this moment and Joseph getting the plates back?
10: Well, as a story editor, and I'm a writer, that's my background, you're kind of he's at the bottom, and he needs to kind of climb back out of where he's found himself and start to gain confidence again and start to be able to trust that he's been forgiven for his mistakes and that the Lord will continue to bless him so that he can keep translating.
8: Look. Yeah, I also thought it's kind of interesting because sometimes you think that they just move on pretty quickly, but it is a little bit of a process of him getting it back and kind of having that experience with the Lord to say, okay, now I need to move forward. But it's not like overnight. He's just ready to go. Yeah. But he has to take some time, and I think we all experience that when we go through something.
7: He takes it pretty hard, you know. He let the Lord down by sending the pages away to basically satisfy man.
10: Yes.
7: Let's read just a clip here from the book.
1: The Lord urged Joseph to remember his mercy. Repent of that which thou hast done, he commanded, and thou art still chosen. Once again he called Joseph to be his prophet and seer, yet he warned him to heed his word. Except thou do this, he declared, thou shalt be delivered up and become as other men, and have no more gift.
7: How do you think that might have felt to, on one hand, be told, you can do this, but on the other hand, there's a little bit of a rebuke there?
10: Yes, and I also think it's important to remember that Joseph is learning line upon line to be a translator, to use his gift. And I think just as anyone who suffers a setback in something that you, if you're an athlete or a performer, where you feel like you're at the top of your game and then you get knocked down, and you have to build your own confidence back up in order to be able to access that gift again. I think the Lord is also making that clear to Joseph that you need to be able to repent in order to gain the confidence that you need to use your gift.
7: Right. One of the things that I've always thought interesting about that particular revelation in the Doctrine and Covenants, I don't know, I guess maybe I'm just too proud, but I think as a prophet, how hard is it to write down a rebuke from the Lord about yourself? It's always kind of been a testimony to me that Joseph records it right there. He's in trouble, and the Lord told him he's in trouble.
8: Mm-hmm. That's such a good point. I recently even just had a conversation with my dad, and he brought up something, and I was like, that's really true. And I kind of walked away, and I was like, I'm not going to let him know that was a good point. I'm just going to take it, you know. And I think that you're totally right. I didn't even think about the fact that, you know, he actually had to write that down for everybody else to be witness to it, where we just kind of want to take it and walk away. And so I can only imagine those feelings, because when you do get corrected, it doesn't always feel good. And sometimes we're just like, well, Joseph, he made a mistake, so he should have been rebuked, you know. But when we take that internally, it's like, I don't actually want anyone to know that this happened. Exactly. And I'm just going to go take that little bit of advice and move on. But he really is putting himself out there, and it definitely is relatable to me.
10: And I think there's a line in the history in Saints that says, as prophets of old, I have recorded this rebuke. And I think that's one reason why it's important in our history to show that even our leaders, even our prophets, have times where they have made mistakes, where they need to learn from those mistakes. That's what we see in the Bible. That's what we see in the Book of Mormon. That's what we see in Saints.
7: Absolutely. At this time, Joseph is in harmony. He's with the Hale family. Angela, as a story writer, do we have any good elements of a story happening and some dynamics?
10: There's so much good tension at this point in the narrative. And I think of this from Emma's perspective, that she has moved back to her parents' town, is living very close by, and her father does not like her husband and is suspicious of him. Mm-hmm. And I'm sure there's a lot of tension there. And as we talked about in the last podcast, in chapter 5, she has recently just lost a child, and they lost the manuscript. There are many issues that they are having to deal with just domestically in their home life to be able to move forward and be productive in working on the translation.
7: So they're nearby. Isaac Hale is not friendly. Mm-hmm. He's antagonistic. Let's just listen to what happens in the home.
1: Before closing his words, the Lord made a declaration. If the people of this generation harden not their hearts, he said, I will establish my church. Joseph reflected on these words as Martin copied the revelation. He and Emma then listened as Martin read it back to check its accuracy. As they read, Emma's father came into the room and listened. When they finished, he asked whose words they were. The words of Jesus Christ, Joseph and Emma explained.
7: So what was Isaac's reaction to hearing this?
10: Well, he is skeptical. and he has been skeptical of the plates. He was allowed to heft the box.
7: Right.
10: But as Joseph was commanded, he was not allowed to show the plates to anyone. And that was very irritating to Isaac Hale, to not be able to see the plates. And now this man who claims to have these gold plates, who has married his daughter without his permission, is saying that he's speaking for Jesus Christ.
7: Right.
10: Which I can imagine would be, if you're already skeptical, would be difficult.
8: Yeah, you can imagine just in your own relationships when you're kind of like, is that person doing what, you know, they say they are, and you kind of already have those feelings. Mm-hmm. I can only imagine the tension that's there, and kind of they've already gone through this moment together, you know, losing the plates, and they're having this tension with their dad. I mean, I'm not married, but I can relate to Emma and like some of those feelings, she probably doesn't want to disappoint her parents.
10: Yes.
8: And she's just trying to keep the peace with everybody.
10: Yes.
8: And
10: yeah.
8: Here she is when her dad comes in, and hopefully, mm-hmm. I'm sure she was hoping that he would feel something, but.
10: But it's also striking to me how confidently they answered that question. You know, whose words are these? And
7: Jesus
10: and confidently
7: Christ.
10: Saying, these are the words of Jesus Christ.
7: And really, it's an amazing moment because, as far as I know, this is the first moment when Joseph knows the Lord's going to establish a church.
10: Yes.
7: Before this, it's really not clear to him. He knows he has new scripture to bring forth and to teach people about the fullness of the gospel. But this is the moment where we learn there's going to be a church that comes from this. Well, Joseph needs some help, right? And as we move along in the chapter, we're going to translate the Book of Mormon. We're going to start this process again. And there's a new character that comes into the story. Who is that, and what's his backstory?
10: So we meet Oliver Cowdery, and he is a teacher and a tutor who has been living with the Smith family. And learns about Joseph and starts to become curious.
8: I thought it was interesting in the book, it did mention that, did Oliver know about Joseph before? It kind of sounded like he kind of knew who he was, so he asked for the Smiths to let him in. And from what I understand from the book, which I thought was interesting, it's not like that was totally out of the normal in the day. If
7: yeah.
8: he was a teacher, they kind of travel to where they're going to teach, and then they live with the family in the area. But it sounded like he kind of knew something about
7: yeah,
8: it a little bit, and he had some curiosity towards it.
7: You're right. The book does mention that. He'd heard about the Smiths and this gold Bible, as the townspeople were calling it. And he asked, if my memory serves, at the end of his teaching time to go and stay with them and to visit. And then another little clip here from the book, we learn what happens after he stayed with the family, and they've basically confided in him and told him what's going on. This is what we hear.
1: One spring day, as rain was falling hard against the Smiths' roof, Oliver told the family he wanted to go to Harmony to help Joseph when the school term was over. Lucy and Joseph Sr. urged him to ask the Lord if his desires were right. Retiring to his bed, Oliver prayed privately to know if what he had heard about the gold plates was true. The Lord showed him a vision of the gold plates and Joseph's efforts to translate them. A peaceful feeling rested over him, and he knew then that he should volunteer to be Joseph's scribe.
7: At this moment, we have our school teacher. Heidi, what do you think about this moment for Oliver?
8: Well, I think that must have been a little intimidating, but he had had this experience, and he obviously has the background because he was a teacher, he's educated to be a scribe. But I can only imagine being like, I'll do it. I'll be your scribe. And he probably knew somewhat about the situation, but I don't know. Was that kind of out of the ordinary for him to come and say like, hey, I'll be your scribe? Or how did that kind of happen?
7: I think it was a bit out of the ordinary. And I think especially the answer was out of the ordinary.
10: Yes. And I think when he received that revelatory experience from the Lord, that gave him the confidence to say, I'm more than just a curious man who would like to learn more about this.
8: Yeah, that's a great point.
10: Gold Bible. I want to know if this is real and if this is of God. And so he receives this spiritual confirmation and has this revelatory experience that tells him that he has a calling as well. And I think it's interesting that when you look back at Martin Harris, when you look back at other people who were involved, the Lord will give them their own revelatory experiences to show them that they have their own role to play, that they are an important person in bringing forth the restoration of the gospel.
8: I really like that too, because he's not expecting them to just follow along. Like, the Lord will give them their own experience.
10: Yes.
8: Just like each of us. Like,
7: right.
8: If we really want to have that relationship with God, he'll give it to us.
10: Yes.
7: Here it is in Saints, like right here at the very beginning. Oliver, mm-hmm. Ask, get your own answer.
10: Yes.
7: And Oliver becomes a witness later, you know.
10: Mm-hmm.
7: But really, his first time to see the gold plates is in vision in response to this question, should I go and help? So it's a miraculous and a marvelous experience. Lots of people today are very, very curious. There's tons of interest in how did this work? What were the mechanics of the translation process like? Let's listen to another little clip here from Saints that talks about what it was like once Oliver and Joseph began translating.
11: Meanwhile, Joseph and Oliver started translating. They worked well together, weeks on end, frequently with Emma in the same room going about her daily work. Sometimes Joseph translated by looking through the interpreters and reading in English the characters on the plates. Often he found a single seer stone to be more convenient. He would put the seer stone in his hat, place his face into the

0: you put it in there so maybe to block the light. I mean, maybe it wasn't actually a part of it. I don't know. What was with the hat?
1: Right.
2: Well, from what I understand, he had two different methods that he would use an object. So he had the interpreters, or what we often call the Urim and Thummim, which is what he received when he received the plates. And they were in little frames, almost looked kind of like spectacles, that he would use. But he also had a seer stone that he had obtained when he was a younger man, when he was learning about his spiritual gifts. And from what I understand, the practical reason behind putting the stone in the hat was to block out the light, because the stone would essentially glow with light.
1: Right.
2: And he would see the words on the stone. And I didn't know about this when I was young. This was the way that I envisioned the translation process was probably based on illustrations that I saw where Joseph was sitting on a stool in
0: right.
2: the middle of a room with the gold plates completely open
1: right.
2: and writing with a pen.
1: Yeah.
2: And that is not how the process actually happened. And I think I don't necessarily see any problem between one way or the other way. They
1: sure.
2: were both done by the gift and power of God. But I think it's helpful for people to know the methods of translation.
1: Joseph and Oliver, to the best of my knowledge, their description of the translation process was by the gift and power of God. And Joseph even said later, it's not meant for the world to know all the specifics. But we do have various historical accounts by individuals who were directly involved. And I would just say to our listeners out there, if this is something new to you, there is actually a fantastic resource where you can learn more. In the Church History section of Gospel Library, go into the Gospel Topics section, and there is an essay about the translation process of the Book of Mormon. You can also find it on LDS.org under Gospel Topics. But it talks about each of these historical accounts, where they came from, who said that, and what we learned. And as you've both commented today, yes, it from the historical accounts we know there were at least two ways Joseph translated, with the Urim and Thummim, and then also with the single seer stone. In either case, it was by the gift and power of God.
0: I think that's important, too, because, I've heard a few different talks about this from other historians that I've been able to listen to, which was amazing. But those things kind of fit into their life. So like a seer stone isn't weird. Like today, if we went back 200 years and said, yeah, we're looking at these phones, that's part of our like our lives, you know,
1: right.
0: and like mm-hmm. nature and maybe a stone is part of theirs. And even when you go back into Bible times, what they used, maybe a staff with Moses or whatever it is, that these different things, it kind of makes sense. It's like mm-hmm. God uses what you kind of know
2: yes.
0: in your circumstances to help
2: and I
0: inspire
2: think,
0: you.
2: I think oftentimes objects can also help facilitate.
0: Yes,
2: and as
0: exactly.
2: Joseph grew in his prophetic role, he didn't need the objects as much. But those objects were helpful to him as he was learning how to translate, as he was going through that translation process.
1: I think both of those are really, really helpful perspectives. Something else that our listeners may not be aware of, over at the Church History Library here in Salt Lake City, or actually you can go online to the josephsmithpapers.org website and see this, we can see Joseph Smith's journal in 1832. And we were talking about this before we began recording. In Joseph's journal, you'll see crossouts, strike-throughs, he's trying to erase. It's a mess. And then right next to that, we have the original manuscript of the Book of Mormon, this very manuscript that we're talking about today, where Joseph is speaking and Oliver is writing. And what does that look like? Compare the two.
2: Well, it's fascinating to me as a writer and a testimony builder to me as a writer to understand that this manuscript was dictated, that he would verbally speak a line, it would be written down, and he would say, okay, yes, that's correct. If he needed to correct anything that was not correct, he would do that. And once it was correct, then he would have revealed to him the next line, and he would dictate that. And he would be able to leave and go and take a break, go have lunch, stop whatever he's doing for whatever reason, and be able to come back and pick right up where he left off. So not only is that amazing to me,

0: But as a reader of the Book of Mormon, I don't know about you, Heidi, when you have read the Book of Mosiah, where it's flashbacks and flash forwards, and there's all these different groups
1: yeah.
0: going different places at different times, that was dictated is a miracle. It's a miracle.
1: Yeah, I haven't actually gone in and looked at those two side by side, so I'm excited to go see. But I mean, that would be just amazing to see, like, even his own writings and what he's dictating here. And obviously, even if when I'm trying to write a letter or an email or something, it's like you have to come back and remind yourself, and he's able to just do that. It reminds me of what we just said, that it was done by the gift and power of God. Yes. So
2: I'm like you, Heidi. I think I literally can't write two sentences in an email without backing up, fixing something, mm-hmm. moving forward. And it is such an amazing thing to see what we have. We have about 24% of the original manuscript of the Book of Mormon. Much of it was lost because it was sealed up in the Nauvoo house in the cornerstone, and just kind of molded away. But the pieces that we have left, mm-hmm. It's just straight dictation. Mm-hmm. No punctuation, just line after line after line coming to Joseph. And one of my favorite lines of all is Oliver's line of, "These were days not to be forgotten."
0: Yes.
2: You know, and he didn't forget, and neither did Joseph.
1: So as we're talking through this, one of the things that kind of came, you know, one of the questions I had is, what is Oliver's role in this? And did he want to take a turn? Like, I'm sure he was interested as he's listening to Joseph, you know, dictate these things. I'm sure he was kind of interested. What was kind of his role in all of this?
0: Well, as a scribe, he had been writing down what Joseph would say, but he became more and more interested in being able to translate himself. And Joseph was open to him having that experience.
2: It's interesting to me because this experience results in a revelation to Oliver that I think most members of the church have read over and over. So I'm looking in Doctrine and Covenants section 8, and the Lord, through Joseph Smith, says to Oliver, "Yea, behold, I will tell you in your mind and in your heart by the Holy Ghost, which shall come upon you and which shall dwell in your heart." So he's educating him. Here's how you're going to get your answer. This is how it's going to work. But it doesn't really work for Oliver. Mm-hmm. He tries translating and he fails. Mm-hmm. So then we skip over to section 9, and the Lord says, verse 8, "But behold, I say unto you, you must study it out in your mind, and you must ask if it be right. And if it is right, I will cause your bosom shall burn within you." How many of us have read that scripture and said, okay, I've got to do my part first, right? And then I can go ask. So this is a moment that Oliver gets to learn, but I think it's a moment that we learn.
0: Yes, and I think it's interesting, too, that his desire to translate is a righteous desire. And often we have righteous desires that we come to the Lord and we say, this is what I want, and it's a righteous thing. Why can't I have it? And those scriptures are instructive in that way, too. Oftentimes we don't understand the Lord's timing, and we don't understand what our role is to be until we can humble ourselves. And I think that's the process that we see Oliver going through here.
2: It is one of those moments, I believe, as far as personal revelation is concerned, that is one of the most instructive pieces of scripture we have. This is how it works. This is how you'll feel. And do your homework. Mm-hmm. Good heavens, you know. Mm-hmm. Oliver, you didn't even think about it. Mm-hmm. And so many times I'm saying that to myself, like, okay, Heavenly Father, I just wanted you to give it to me.
1: Yes. Yeah, I just wanted it now. I just want the answer. But I agree. I think it's really helpful to see his experience and to relate it to myself. You know, we have to do something. Mm-hmm. You have to show that you actually really want it. Yeah. It's just not like, I want this.
0: And
1: you know, you have to think about it yourself. Go ahead. Sorry.
0: And even in comparing yourself to other people, why can't I have what this other person has? He's looking at Joseph and he's thinking, well, I should be able to translate just like Joseph.
1: That's a great
0: but
1: point.
0: Joseph has been through this very long preparatory period to be able to translate as he does. And I think the Lord says that to us sometimes when we say, this is what I want.
2: Right.
0: And the Lord says to us, well, you're not ready yet.
2: And maybe that's not your gift.
0: And maybe that's not your gift.
2: You've got another gift to give. Mm-hmm. Thank you so much, Heidi and Angela, for being here with us today. Appreciate your perspectives and learning more about this chapter in Saints, about personal revelation, and how it affected the early saints as well as how it affects us today. Thank you. I'm Ben Godfrey.
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6: Dear brothers and sisters, this is the Church of Jesus Christ of Latter-day Saints. What a joy it is to be gathered as His church. I am thankful that President Russell M. Nelson has reminded us to use the correct name of the Lord's Church often, so that we remember whose church this is and whose teachings we follow. President Nelson has stated, "In coming days, we will see the greatest manifestations of the Savior's power than the world has ever seen. He will bestow countless blessings, privileges, and miracles upon the faithful. One of the greatest privileges for me and my wife, Renee, is to meet with the saints where we serve. We hear their stories, we witness their losses, we share their grief, and we rejoice with their success. We have witnessed many of the blessings and miracles that the Savior has bestowed upon the faithful. We have met people who have gone through the impossible, who have suffered the unthinkable. We have seen the manifestation of the Savior's power in a widow who lost her husband while they were on the Lord's errand in Bolivia. We have seen it in a young woman in Argentina who was pushed under a train and lost her leg just because someone wanted to steal her cell phone. And in her single father, who now must pick up the pieces and strengthen his daughter after such an unexplainable act of cruelty. We have seen it in the families that lost their homes and every possession during fires in Chile just 2 days before Christmas in 2022. We have seen it in those who suffer after a traumatic divorce and in those who are innocent victims of abuse. What gives them the power to go through hard things? What gives an extra layer of strength to go on when everything seems lost? I have found that the source of that strength is faith in Jesus Christ, as we intentionally seek to come unto Him each and every day. The prophet Jacob taught, "And He cometh unto the world that He may save all men if they will hearken unto His voice. For behold, He suffered the pains of all men, yea, the pains of every living creature, both men, women, and children who belong to the family of Adam." At times, having faith in Jesus Christ may seem like something impossible, almost unattainable. We may think that coming unto Christ requires a strength, power, and perfection we don't have. And we just can't find the energy to do it all. But what I have learned from all these people is that faith in Jesus Christ is what keeps us the energy to begin the journey. Sometimes we may think, "I need to fix my life before I come to Jesus." But the truth is that we come to Jesus to fix our life through Him. We don't come to Jesus because we're perfect. We come to Him because we're flawed, and in Him we can be perfected. How do we begin exercising a little bit of faith every day? For me, it begins in the morning. When I wake up, instead of looking at my phone, I say a prayer, even a simple prayer. Then I read a scripture. This helps me with my weekly covenant that I make as I partake of the sacrament to always remember Him. When I begin my day with a prayer and a scripture, I can remember him when I do look at my phone. I can remember him when I face problems and conflicts, and I try to face them like Jesus would. When I remember him, I feel a desire to change, to repent. I find the source of energy to keep my covenants, and I feel the influence of the Holy Ghost in my life and keep his commandment, which he has given me, that I may have his spirit. It helps me to endure to the end, or at least to the end of the day. And in those days that I fail to remember him all day, he is still there, loving me and telling me it is okay, you can try again tomorrow. Although we are imperfect at remembering him, our loving Heavenly Father never fails to remember us. One of the mistakes we often make is to think that keeping covenants or the promises we make to God is somehow a transaction we make with him. I obey and he protects me from anything bad ever happened to me. I pay my tithing and I will never lose my job, or the fire will not burn my house. But then when things don't go as we expected, we cry unto the Lord, "Carest thou not that I perish?" Our covenants are not merely transactional. They are transformational. Through my covenants, I receive sanctifying, strengthening power of Jesus Christ, which allows me to become a new person, to forgive what seems unforgivable, to overcome the impossible. Intentionally remembering Jesus Christ always is powerful. It gives me added strength to keep his commandment, which he has given me. It helps me to be nicer, to smile for no reason, to be a peacemaker, to avoid conflict, to let God prevail in my life. When our pain or the pain of someone we love is so much that we can bear it, remembering Jesus Christ and coming unto him can lighten the burden, soften the heart, and ease the pain. This is the power that enables a father beyond his natural capacity to sustain his daughter through the physical and emotional pain of losing her leg. When Elder Suarez visited Argentina last June and asked Flavia about her tragic accident, she faithfully replied, "I experienced turmoil, bitterness, anger, and hate when this happened. Something that helped me was not to ask why me, but what for. This was something that brought me closer to others and to the Lord. Instead of distancing myself from him, I had to cling to him." President Nelson taught, "The reward for keeping covenants with God is heavenly power, power that strengthens us to withstand our trials, temptation, and hard cases better. Thus, covenant keepers are entitled to a special kind of rest. This is the kind of rest and peace I saw in the eyes of the widow, despite the heartache of missing her husband every day." The New Testament tells of a time when Jesus and his disciples were on a ship, and there arose a great storm of wind, and the waves beat into the ship, and he was asleep on a pillow, and they awake him and say unto him, "Master, carest thou not that we perish?" And he arose and rebuked the wind and said unto the sea, "Peace, be still." And he said unto them, "Why are ye so faithful? How is it that you have no faith?" I have always been intrigued by this story. Did the Lord expect them to use their faith to calm the storm, to rebuke the wind? Faith in Jesus Christ is the feeling of peace to withstand the storm, knowing that we will not perish because he is in the ship with us. This is the kind of faith we saw when we visited the families after the fires in Chile. Their houses had been burned to the ground. They had lost everything. Yet as we were working in what used to be their homes, and they were telling us about their experiences, we felt that we were standing on holy ground. One sister said to my wife, "When I saw that nearby houses were burning, I had the impression that our house was going to be burned, that we were going to lose everything. Instead of desperation, I experienced a sense of indescribable peace. somehow I felt everything was going to be okay. Trusting God and keeping our covenants with Him brings power to our weakness and comfort to our grief. I am grateful for the opportunity that Renee and I had to meet some of these extraordinary saints, for their many examples of faith, strength, and perseverance, for stories of heartbreak and disappointment that will never make the front of page of a newspaper or never go viral, for the pictures that are not taken, of tears shed and prayers offered after a loss or a traumatic divorce, for the posts that are never made, of the fear, the sorrow, and pain that becomes bearable thanks to their faith in Jesus Christ and His atonement. These people strengthen my own faith, and for that I'm deeply grateful. I know this is the Church of Jesus Christ. I know He stands ready to endow us with His power if we come to Him each and every day. In the name of Jesus Christ, amen.
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7: Becoming a New Creature in Christ by Elder Vern P. Stanfill of the 70. One horse's miraculous transformation is a perfect metaphor for how the Savior can see our full potential and make us our best selves. In the early 1930s, the era of the Great Depression, conditions were difficult in the United States, and northern Utah was no exception. There was little extra cash to be had, especially among farmers. My grandparents had four children to provide for, but they did their best to help others. Their farm in Tremonton was known as a place where hospitality would be extended to anyone who was struggling. Many walked for miles to enjoy a good breakfast prepared by my grandmother's rough, tired hands. No one was ever turned away. During this time, my Aunt Sherma was a child. She desperately wanted a horse, not the pony she had been riding, but a real, full-size, honest-to-goodness horse. Her older brother, John, was a proud owner of a beautiful thoroughbred. He never missed an opportunity to tease Sherma. He told her she would never be big enough or strong enough for a real horse. This annoyed Sherma because she was certain she could do anything anyone else could do, especially anything John could do. Unfortunately, her hopes have been dashed over and over again. There just wasn't enough money for another horse. A herd of cast-offs. One day, an itinerant stockman stopped by my grandparents' place to visit and enjoy a meal. He had with him a small herd of animals headed for the slaughterhouse in Ogden, about 40 miles or 64 kilometers to the south. Stockmen would often ride into town with animals like these, cast-offs from farms in the area, old, worn out, or undesirable in some way. When Grandpa looked at the scruffy group, a certain sadness came over him. He too was a stockman. He knew and loved animals. In all my years of watching my grandfather work with livestock, I never saw him lose his patience or abuse them in any way. He especially loved horses. Grandpa's eye fell upon the last horse in the string. Compassion welled up in him as he took pity on the wounded animal. The horse was covered in mud. His joints were swollen. His skin, hanging on his bones, showed marks of neglect and abuse. Grandpa noticed open, infected wounds and wasn't sure if the horse would survive the remainder of the trip. Instinctively, Grandpa cradled the horse's drooping head in his arms, rubbed the horse's ears, and whispered softly. The desperate animal quivered at his touch. When Grandpa looked in the horse's mouth, he was surprised that the horse's teeth indicated he was not that old. Grandpa stepped back and looked at the animal. He would have preferred a well-bred draft horse or a beautiful thoroughbred. Yet there was something about this horse that drew Grandpa to him. Grandpa asked the stockman if he knew anything about the horse. The man said the horse was a standard-bred trotter, but he was sold off the track because he liked to run in a sport that demanded the discipline of trotting. Purchased by a farmer, the horse proved ill-suited for farm work. After an accident, he was deemed worthless and sold for slaughter. Grandpa pondered quietly. After a minute or so, he made an offer to buy the pitiful animal. The offer was immediately accepted. Many felt that Grandpa had been foolish or soft-hearted. Grandma may have been the least impressed. Given the dire nature of the economy and the shortage of essential items around the farm, she did not appreciate one more horse in their lives, especially this worthless one. To her, it was simply one more animal to feed. Restored by love. Grandpa was never affected much by what others thought. He quietly led the horse to the barn. He treated the horse's wounds, brushed and cleaned him, and gave him oats and hay to eat. He then found Shirma, introduced her to her new horse, and told her she would be responsible to care for him. He suggested that she give him a name. Shirma was not impressed. She could see that this horse would never measure up to John's fancy thoroughbred. In disgust, she exclaimed, "He's just a sack of old doorknobs. I'll call him Old Knobby." At dinner that night, Grandpa sat quietly, enduring the sudden drop in temperature. Grandma was mad. Shirma was mad. John was snickering. And the other kids were not oblivious to the chill in the air. But Grandpa was a patient man, patient with the livestock and patient with his family. Shirma grudgingly began to care for the horse. With regular feed and exercise, Nobby's muscles came back and his coat began to shine. But even though the horse's health and appearance improved, the name Shirma had given him in frustration and disrespect, Old Nobby, stuck. Through most of the summer, his former talent, athleticism, and beauty were restored as Shirma showed love for him. Like Grandpa, Shirma began to feel something special about this horse. The big race. As the crisp air of fall settled into the valley and the dust devils of late summer ceased to dance across the fields, an exciting event took place in Tremonton. It was an old-fashioned fair, a chance for the community to gather together to enjoy the beautiful fall air and forget some of the economic woes of the time. One of the most popular events at the fair was the kids' horse race. Many young people throughout the valley waited all summer for the chance to race in hopes of winning the small cash prize. John was no exception. He was certain his magnificent steed would win the day and made his opinion well known to all around him. Shirma, in the meantime, quietly convinced Grandma to let her ride in the race. The rules were simple. The race included 3 laps, one at a walk, one at a trot, and one at a run. Most of the crowd paid little attention to Shirma and Old Nobby, especially when they fell behind in the first lap. Old Nobby's legs were simply not long enough to keep up with the big thoroughbreds. But when the second lap began, Old Nobby, the standard bred, started to trot. The small horse soon left the field behind. In the third lap, Shirma let the reins down and Old Nobby took off running. The crowd went wild. One lady began to jump and shout, pounding the straw hats of the men around her as she cried, "Go, girly, go!" She lost her balance and nearly toppled over several other people. Everyone cheered as Shirma and Old Nobby crossed the finish line. Shirma and her sack of old doorknobs won the race, bragging rights, and the small cash prize. Grandpa smiled with understanding. What the Savior sees in us. Just as Grandpa, and later Shirma, saw something of worth in Old Nobby, our Savior Jesus Christ knows our worth and sees our full potential. For example, when the Savior met the Samaritan woman at the well, he saw and understood the difficulties in her life. See John chapter 4, verses 6 through 29. She was astonished when the Savior asked her for a drink from the well. In disbelief, she asked, "How is it that thou, being a Jew, askest drink of me, which am a woman of Samaria? For the Jews have no dealings with the Samaritans." John chapter 4, verse 9. During the conversation that followed, the Savior didn't chastise her. He simply taught her about the living water he had to give, the gospel of Jesus Christ, and witnessed to her that he was the Messiah. Through his calm, peaceful ministering, the Savior let her know she was valued by our Heavenly Father. During his ministry, the Savior never turned his back on those who might be shunned or disregarded by society. The blind, the lame, the beggars, the soldiers, the sinners, all felt his ministering, healing hand. What does he see in us? As we struggle to come unto him, bearing all kinds of faults and human frailties, do we not feel the gentle touch of his healing hands? Do we not hear the soft, comforting whisperings of his voice to our wounded souls? I testify he can look beyond our faults, our sins, our insecurities, and our weaknesses. He sees us as children of a loving Heavenly Father. He sees our potential for exaltation. He sees us as souls worth saving. His love for us is evident in his atoning sacrifice and in his invitation. "Come unto me, all ye that labor and are heavy laden, and I will give you rest." Matthew chapter 11, verse 28. As we do our part to come unto him, repent, and endure to the end, he can pull back the shroud that covers our hearts and help us see who we really are, children of God. End of article, Becoming a New Creature in Christ, read by Jean Nelson.
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9: We encourage young people in the rising generation to see their own potential to build great spiritual strength.
10: Truly, my dear young friends, you are a chosen generation. I hope you will never forget it. I hope you will never take it for granted.
11: It is not by chance that you have been reserved to come to earth in this last dispensation of the fullness of times. Your birth has been foreordained in the eternities. You are youth of a noble birthright.
12: Welcome to For the Youth. I am Scott Robley, and today we'll be exploring how we can overcome negative peer pressure. Thanks for joining us. Growing up, have you ever been dared to do something? In elementary school, I was the kid that would eat anything in the name of a dare. I can remember several occasions in the school cafeteria where my friends would create some disgusting concoction in a glass and then say, "Hey, Robley, I dare you to drink it." And of course, I would drink it. The good news was the girls always thought it was cute. Unfortunately, I would learn as I got older that the girls would soon not consider such tactics as cute. As we do get older, we usually don't hear the words, "I dare you." When have you heard someone say, "I dare you to do drugs," or "I dare you to cheat on a test"? Today we hear things like, "Come on, everyone's doing it. Don't be a wimp. They won't like us if we don't. Just once won't hurt. Come on, be a man. It'll be fun." But what are they really saying? "I dare you." In the March 1999 Ensign, you can read an article entitled "Helping Teens Stay Strong," written by BYU professors Bruce Chadwick and Brent Topp. They conducted a study from 1992 to 1996 of more than 4,000 seminary students from three regions of the United States to determine what influenced them to live gospel standards. They investigated three basic questions. One, how do the delinquency levels of Latter-day Saint youth compare to those of teens nationally? Two, is it better to raise children in areas heavily populated by Latter-day Saints or in other areas? And three, what most influences our youth to live church standards? Now, before I share with you some of their findings, I was listening the other day to a program on the Mormon Channel called Mormon Identity. This is a weekly half-hour talk radio program featuring discussions on church subjects important to Latter-day Saints throughout the world. It also tries to explain the Mormon viewpoint to those outside the church. In episode 2, entitled Preparing a Generation, host Robert Millett, a professor of religion at BYU, is joined by Brent Topp, who I just mentioned conducted the research on Latter-day Saint youth. Listen to Brother Topp's explanation of his findings and what he describes as great news, good news, and not so good news.
13: The great news was that we found, regardless of the locale, Latter-day Saint youth have higher levels of religiosity, spirituality, devotion to God, and lower levels of delinquency, drug abuse, immorality, significantly lower levels than their national peers.
14: We compared national studies. So in general, Latter-day Saint kids are doing better.
13: Much, much better on alcohol and drug abuse, even with the challenges that we face, of course. Generally speaking, they are considerably doing better off than national peers, regardless of religion. Been a major study just recently done that identified the same thing across the religious tradition board, that Latter-day Saint youth do very, very well. That's the great news. We also found, and I think this is great news and should be very, very helpful to parents wherever they live, is that we found that geography really didn't matter very much. That it was not so much where parents live and raise their families as much as what they're doing within their homes. So whether it be in Idaho Falls, Idaho, or Madagascar, as you said, whether it be where there is a very strong youth program in the ward, to a branch where there may be only two or three in a youth program, it really didn't matter so much where you live as how you are raising your children, and what you're doing in your home is what makes the difference. The not so great news was that there are some areas of concern, and that as the youth get older, they face even greater challenges, and that parents may need to be more focused at an earlier age in preparing them so as they get older, they're more equipped to be able to deal with the challenges.
14: Brent has been describing for us some studies that were conducted by himself and Dr. Bruce Chadwick over the last 15 years concerning LDS youth and what their status is, how they're doing in general. Brent, you had talked about some great news. You had talked about some good news, and now you're talking about some not-so-good news. Why don't you talk about that?
13: Well, one of the challenges that we face in any kind of study like this is that we are going to find that even though we may compare favorably to national studies, that by our own standards we fall short. And our youth are not perfect. Their parents aren't perfect. We as mortals are not perfect, and so there are some challenges. One of the things that was most disturbing to Dr. Chadwick and me was in the area of young women. It seems that young women are becoming more and more vulnerable to moral temptation, and it was actually surprising to us because it's the total reverse of what our generation was like in probably the 1960s and 70s, mm-hmm. was that men, young men, were more sexually active than young women. Our study has found that as the young women get older, more and more of our young women, a higher percentage of young women are involved in immoral behaviors than the young men are.
12: If you'd like to listen to the rest of the episode or others from the Mormon Identity, go to radio.lds.org. So what they found is very interesting. Did you remember the three questions they wanted answered in the study? They wanted to know, one, how do LDS youth compare to their national peers in terms of delinquent behavior? Two, does where we are raised geographically influence delinquent behavior? And three, what most influences LDS youth to live the church standards? The answer to the first question is what Brother Topp regarded as the great news. They found that LDS youth had much lower levels of delinquency than their national peers. So it does make a difference being raised a member of the church. The good news was the answer to the second question. It doesn't matter where we're raised in terms of delinquent behavior. It's not culture and environment that makes the difference. So what does? What causes the not-so-good news? What leads to LDS youth falling short of our own standards? The research found that peer pressure had a strong relationship to delinquency among LDS youth. Teenagers who have friends with different standards are under great stress as they try to balance their beliefs with their need to fit in with their friends. Peer pressure becomes one of the strongest influences in a young person's life. I'd like to read to you an experience shared by Jack Marshall, a former seminary teacher and current institute instructor at the University of Utah Institute. His experience illustrates the power of peer pressure. He writes, "Years ago, I taught a seminary class filled with the stars of the senior class. Mr. Macho, the all-state quarterback, a heartstopper of every young lady in school. Little Miss Pep, the head varsity cheerleader. Mr. President, our student body leader. Mr. Most Likely to Succeed. And Mr. Brains, a young man who had already been offered several full-ride scholarships to some pretty prestigious universities. One day, we all learned a sorry lesson that almost any of us can bend to peer pressure. Here's how it happened." He continues, "I had read a magazine article on negative peer pressure. The article described an experiment I was tempted to try on my class of achievers. The experiment was designed to show, in a very convincing way, how powerful peer pressure can be. It didn't really occur to me that the experiment might have some negative consequences. In class the next morning, I did as instructed in the experiment. On the chalkboard, I drew a star, a circle, an oval, and a square. I told my class that for the next 50 minutes, the objects on the board were to be identified as a star, a circle, an oval, and a triangle, even though the square was obviously a square. It was now to be called a triangle and nothing else. In a moment, they would have an opportunity to convince an unsuspecting visitor that the square was actually a triangle. Six fold-out seats were set in front of the classroom. Mr. Quarterback, Miss Pep, Mr. President, Mr. Most Likely to Succeed, and Mr. Brains were invited to take their seats, leaving one vacant chair. I then invited a freshman student into the classroom. He immediately recognized that he was among the elite of the high school. The students made him feel welcome. In no time, he was feeling right at home. He was with the who's who of the school and was thriving on it. I invited him to take a seat in the one remaining chair in the front of the class. I explained that when it came his turn, he was to simply identify the objects drawn on the board. He agreed. The others smiled. The lesson began. Mr. Quarterback, will you identify the objects on the board? In a deep, macho voice, he said, star, circle, oval. And then coming to the square, he confidently said, triangle. Our visitor, forgetting himself, let out a laugh that conveyed the idea, you've been sacked a few too many times. But the rest of the people in the room were absolutely silent. The freshman quickly searched the faces of those present for acknowledgement of Mr. Quarterback's obvious mental fumble. But my students were playing their parts. To them, that square was nothing more than a triangle. Mr. Freshman had a bewildered expression. I then turned to Miss Pep. Would you please identify the objects on the board? She enthusiastically replied, star, circle, oval, triangle. The freshman fidgeted in his seat. The class remained silent and nonchalant. Twice more the question was asked. Mr. President and Mr. Most Likely to Succeed answered in perfect form. By now, our visitor looked slightly ill and had the may I please be dismissed expression on his face. Star, circle, oval, triangle, Mr. Brains answered. Now it was Mr. Freshman's turn. With each object, his voice grew weaker, shakier, and less confident. Star, circle, oval, then silence. We looked at him. He looked at us. What's the last object? I asked. Silence. Come on, what is it? Then finally, quietly, he spoke. Triangle. I thought we'd all break the tenseness with a good laugh. The experiment had worked. but instead there was silence. I searched the students' faces. They were all deep in thought. Some heads were hung. Then it hit me. Each one in the class could relate to the embarrassed freshman. Each in a foolish moment, wanting so badly to be accepted or to be part of the group, had in his own way called a square a triangle, had committed a wrong when there was no misunderstanding. Even I could add my name to the list. And we all realized, especially me, that we had been unkind to put Mr. Freshman in such an awkward situation. We spent the remainder of our class time sharing feelings and regrets, but more importantly, sharing desires, hopes, and longings to be more courageous. Mr. Quarterback put his arm around Mr. Freshman, and we all reassured him that we'd made the mistake of bowing to pressure before, too. By the end of the class, he was accepted by his peers, not because he'd given in, but because we'd all come to see the importance of never surrendering, of calling a square, despite the consequences. When the bell rang, we left as a group, wiser, more hopeful, and with a greater resolve to fight a good battle amid the pressures of the world. We can all probably relate to such a story. Each one of us at some point in our lives has called a square a triangle. We have done something we knew was not quite right simply because everyone else was doing it. The scriptures are full of examples of peer pressure. Let's look at a few. First, do you remember the story of Abinadi and King Noah? Abinadi had been preaching to Noah, telling him that if he didn't repent, he would be destroyed. Listen to what Noah was about to do as recorded in Mosiah 17, verses 11 through 13. And now King Noah was about to release him, for he feared his word, for he feared that the judgments of God would come upon him. But the priests lifted up their voices against him and began to accuse him, saying, "He has reviled the king." Therefore the king was stirred up in anger against him, and he delivered him up that he might be slain. And it came to pass, they took him and bound him, and scourged his skin with faggots, yea, even unto death. Noah was about to do the right thing. He was about to release Abinadi. Why didn't he? Peer pressure. Another familiar example is found in Lehi's dream. Lehi saw various groups pressing forward, making their way to the tree of life. Listen to his description of one particular group in 1 Nephi chapter 8, verses 24 through 28. And it came to pass that I beheld others pressing forward, and they came forth and caught hold of the end of the rod of iron. And they did press forward through the mists of darkness, clinging to the rod of iron, even until they did come forth and partake of the fruit of the tree. And after they had partaken of the fruit of the tree, they did cast their eyes about as if they were ashamed. And I also cast my eyes round about, and beheld on the other side of the river of water a great and spacious building. And it stood as it were in the air high above the earth. And it was filled with people, both old and young, both male and female, and their manner of dress was exceedingly fine. And they were in the attitude of mocking and pointing their fingers towards those who had come at and were partaking of the fruit. And after they had tasted of the fruit, they were ashamed because of those that were scoffing at them. And they fell away into forbidden paths and were lost. What a sad scene. Why would one who had tasted a fruit described as the most delicious and precious above all other fruit turn away from it? Peer pressure. The influence of those in the large and spacious building caused those who had once partaken of the love of God to fall away into forbidden paths and become lost. In episode 16 of Stories from General Conference, Elder James E. Faust shares a story illustrating the dangers of putting off the promptings of the Spirit and instead giving in to peer pressure. It comes from the April 2004 General Conference.
15: Sometimes we make poor choices when we yield to peer pressure. Keith Merrill had such an experience when he was a young man. He and his friends were diving from sheer rock walls at East Canyon Reservoir, northeast of Salt Lake City. It inevitably turned into a teenage contest when one man would climbed up to the top of the dam and dived 50 feet into the deep water of the reservoir. The rest of the young men all went to the top of the dam and made the same dive. One boy wasn't satisfied with that, so he said, "All right, I'll do one better." He climbed 60 feet up the side of the cliff. Not wanting to be outdone, Keith climbed up beside him. After the other boy had dived into the water and seemed to be all right, Keith took courage and made his dive. The contest was now down to these two boys. Keith's friend then climbed up to 70 feet and dived. He came up from the water laughing, rubbing his shoulders and his eyes. He then challenged Keith. "Well, are you going to do it?" "Of course I'm going to do it." And everyone on the shore said, "Of course he's going to do it." So Keith swam back to the shore and climbed up on the rocks. He knew if he jumped from the same height as 70 feet of it, that his friend would then want to go higher. So he scrambled up 80 feet to the very top of the cliff. No one could go any higher than the top. As Keith looked down, he was terrified to see the water so very far away. He made a rash decision. It was not what he wanted to do, nor what he felt was right. Instead, he based his decision on the prodding and dares of a half a dozen young men whose names he cannot now even remember. He backed up and ran as hard as he could towards the edge. He found the mark he had carefully laid at the edge of the rock and sprang out into space. On the way down, he remembered his parents teaching him to be careful when making decisions. Because a wrong one could kill him. And now he thought, "You've done it." Because when you hit the water, you'll be going so fast that it might as well be concrete. When he hit the water, it even felt like concrete. How grateful he was when his head finally popped above the water. Why did he jump? What was he trying to prove? The young men who dared him didn't care and probably don't even remember the foolish act. But Keith realized afterward that he made what could easily have been a fatal decision. He had yielded the pressure of friends expecting to do what he didn't want to do. He knew better. He said, "I was living in the world, and at that moment I was out of the world because I was not in control of myself. I was not making decisions about my own life. The world made the decisions for me, and I barely avoided being in the world about 6 feet deep." It takes a certain kind of courage to stand back rather than leaping forward foolishly, allowing someone else to make our choices for us. We can more readily take firm stands when we have a clear idea of our identity as sons of God and bearers of the Holy Priesthood, having a bright potential for a meaningful future.
12: So what can we do to overcome the influences of peer pressure? I'd like to go back to where we started with the dare. I would like to dare you to overcome peer pressure. If you can remember how to spell dare, you will be better equipped to overcome. D is decide. You have to decide what you're going to say before you have to say it. In the February 2002 New Era, Elder John B. Dixon taught the importance of deciding. He said, quote, "Decide now how you will act when peer pressure and temptation arise. At about age 12, I made a personal decision to always keep the word of wisdom. Over the years, there were invitations to break that commandment, but the answer no was always kind, quick, and effective. Because I had determined beforehand how I would react when invited, I never felt threatened with the possibility of a bad decision under pressure from my friends. Nothing is lost with a good decision. Remember, if you haven't already made up your mind before destructive invitations or temptations present themselves, the probability of making the wrong decision is many times greater," end quote. D is decide. A is arise. We must arise from a vicious lie that is spreading throughout the church. This lie would have us believe that we want to be good, but not too good. Righteous, but not overly righteous. Can you be too righteous? It seems as soon as a commandment or law is given, the first thing a young person wants to know is, how close to the line can we get? Elder Joseph B. Werflin, speaking at a BYU 19 stake fireside on the 2nd of August, 1992, quoted President George Albert Smith.
16: One Latter-day Saint prophet, President George Albert Smith, said, "The spirit of adversary is the spirit of destruction. There are two influences in the world. The one is the influence of our Heavenly Father, and the other is the influence of Satan. We can take our choice which territory we want to live in, that of our Heavenly Father or that of Satan." President Smith then said, quoting his grandfather, "There is a line of demarcation well defined. On the one side of the line is the Lord's territory. On the other side of the line is the devil's territory. If you'll stay on the Lord's side of the line, you are perfectly safe, because the adversary of all righteousness cannot cross that line." What does that mean? It means to me that those who are living righteous lives, striving to keep all of the commandments of our Heavenly Father, are perfectly safe, but not those who trifle with his advice and counsel.
12: Sister Elaine S. Dalton, General Young Women's President, taught in the April 2007 General Conference where we should be on the path.
17: On one of the trails in a canyon near my home, there's a sign that says, "Stay on the path." As one embarks on that trail, it soon becomes very clear that this is sound advice. There are hills and turns and steep drop-off areas. In some places, the ground beyond the path is unstable, and during certain seasons of the year, an occasional rattlesnake appears. My message to each of you tonight is the same as the message on that sign: stay on the path. Several years ago, I went on a backpacking trip in the Teton Mountains of Wyoming with a group of young women. It was a difficult hike, and on the second day, we arrived at the most dangerous part of that hike. We were going to hike along Hurricane Pass, aptly named because of the strong winds which almost always blow there. We were instructed by a ranger to stay in the center of the path, to stay as low as possible on the exposed part of the trail, secure everything in our packs, and move quickly. This was no spot for photographs or for lingering. I was very relieved and happy when each one of the young women that I was with had navigated successfully across that spot. And do you know, not one of them asked how close to the edge they could get. Sometimes we walk life's paths and we want to loiter in dangerous places, thinking it is fun and thrilling and that we are in control. Sometimes we think we can live on the edge and still maintain our virtue. But that is a risky place to be. As the prophet Joseph Smith told us, happiness is the object and design of our existence and will be the end thereof if we pursue the path that leads to it. And this path is virtue.
12: We must stay away from the line. Arise from the lie that says you don't want to be too righteous. You be as righteous as you possibly can. D is decide. A is arise. R is recognize. You must follow the example of Moses and use your identity as a son and daughter of God to help you resist the temptations of the adversary. Notice how Moses responds when the adversary appears to him in Moses chapter 1, verses 12 and 13. "And it came to pass that when Moses had said these words, behold, Satan came tempting him, saying, Moses, son of man, worship me. And it came to pass that Moses looked upon Satan and said, who art thou? For behold, I am a son of God, in the similitude of his only begotten. And where is thy glory, that I should worship thee?" What did Moses use as a defense against the adversary? He recognized who he was as a son of God. When you can look into the mirror and see yourself as Heavenly Father sees you, as one of his sons or his daughters, then you will be better able to overcome the negative influences of peer pressure. D is decide. A, arise. R, recognize. E is example. Because we have such a desire to fit in, often we will do whatever is required to be part of the in crowd. A simple change in what we say can make all the difference. Don't be in the in crowd. Begin the in crowd. You be the example. You be the kind of person that others will want to be like. Because guess what? They already do. Whether you know it or not, others are secretly watching and wishing they could be more like you. I dare you to overcome peer pressure. Let's review. D is decide. Know what you're going to say before you have to say it. A is arise. You be as righteous as you possibly can. R is recognize. Recognize who you are as

0: To be true. Dare to be true. Dare to be true. I dare you to overcome peer pressure.
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0: We now present Saints, the story of the Church of Jesus Christ in the Latter Days, a new narrative history, Volume 2, No Unhallowed Hand.
1: Chapter 19, The Chambers of the Lord. On September 13, 1857, Johann and Karl Dorius pulled their handcarts into Salt Lake City side by side with their wives, Karen and Ellen. Having discarded extra baggage along the trail to lighten their loads, they and their company entered the city in the same threadbare rags they had been wearing for weeks. Some of the women had replaced their worn-out shoes with rough burlap cloth wrapped around their feet. Still, after months on the trail, the emigrants were grateful to be in Zion and proudly flew the Danish flag from their lead handcart. As the emigrants made their way through the city, Saints brought out cakes and milk to welcome them. The Dorius brothers soon spotted their father in the crowd. Nikolai greeted them joyfully and introduced his new wife, Hannah Rasmussen, who was also from Denmark. The brothers and their families then rolled their handcarts to a campground in the city, unloaded their few belongings, and followed Nikolai and Hannah back to a small, comfortable home at the south end of town. Nikolai and Hannah had traveled west in the same wagon company as one another 2 years earlier. Hannah had been married then, but her husband abandoned her and their teenage son, Louis, along the trail. Knowing the pain of a failed marriage, Nikolai could sympathize with her. They were sealed in the endowment house on August 7, 1857, and Louis soon adopted the Dorius name as his own. While Johann, Karl, and their wives rested from their journey, Saints throughout the territory were preparing for the coming army. Taking no chances, Brigham Young declared martial law on September 15th and issued a proclamation forbidding the army from entering the territory. Although messengers from the army insisted that the troops were coming simply to install a new territorial governor, the Saints' spies had visited the army's camps and heard soldiers boasting about what they would do to the Saints once they reached Utah. Harrowed by the memory of militias and mobs plundering homes, burning settlements, and killing Saints in Missouri and Illinois, Brigham was prepared to evacuate the valley and destroy Salt Lake City if the army invaded. "Before I will suffer what I have in times gone by," he declared in mid-September, "there shall not be one building, nor one foot of lumber, nor a stick, nor a tree, nor a particle of grass and hay that will burn left in reach of our enemies." He continued to speak about the matter in the days leading up to the October conference. "Let us walk in the precepts of our Savior," he told the Saints. "I know that all will be made right, and an all-wise overruling providence will bring us off victorious." Although they did not speak English, Johann and Karl Dorius attended a general conference for the first time on October 7th. At the close of the meeting, Brigham offered the benediction. "Bless thy saints in the valleys of the mountains," he prayed. "Hide us in the chambers of the Lord, where thou hast gathered thy people, where we have rested in peace for many years." 1 week later, Nikolai and Hannah moved to Fort Ephraim in San Pete Valley, where Nikolai's daughters Augusta and Rebecca lived. Johann and Karen, meanwhile, stayed in the city with Karl and Ellen. Like most saints who migrated to the valley, they were rebaptized to renew their covenants. They also began preparing to receive the temple ordinances in the endowment house. Johann and Karl were also on hand to defend the city.

0: Around this time, John D. Lee met with Brigham Young and Wilford Woodruff in Salt Lake City to report on the massacre that had taken place at Mountain Meadows. Much of what John told them about the Arkansas Company was misleading. Many of them belonged to the mob in Missouri and Illinois, he lied. As they traveled along south, they went damning Brigham Young, Heber C. Kimball, and the heads of the church. John also repeated a false rumor about the emigrants poisoning cattle and provoking the Paiutes. The Indians fought them 5 days until they killed all their men, he claimed, saying nothing about the saints' own participation. They then rushed into their corral and cut the throats of their women and children, except some 8 or 10 children which they brought and sold to the whites. Concealing his own role in the attack, John claimed that he had gone to the meadows only after the massacre to help bury the bodies. It was a horrid, awful job, he reported. The whole air was filled with an awful stench. It is heartrending, Brigham said, believing the report. John wrote out his account of the massacre 2 months later and sent it to Salt Lake City. Brigham then included long extracts from the letter in his official report of the massacre to the Commissioner of Indian Affairs in Washington, D.C. Meanwhile, rumors of the massacre spread to California. Within a month of the massacre, the first detailed account of the killings appeared in a Los Angeles newspaper. Other papers soon picked up the story. Most of these reports speculated that saints had been involved in the attack. Who can be so blind as not to see that the hands of Mormons are stained with this blood? One editorial asked. Ignorant of the Cedar City Saints' leading role in the massacre, George Q. Cannon treated these reports with contempt. Writing as editor of the Western Standard, the church's San Francisco newspaper, he accused reporters of stirring up hatred against the saints. This continual abuse and piling on of false charges, he wrote, we are tired of hearing. We know that the Mormons in Deseret are an industrious, peaceable, God-fearing people, and that they have been most foully abused and vilified. Around this time, missionaries throughout the world began returning home, responding to Brigham Young's call to help their families and protect Zion against the army. On October 22nd, 18-year-old Joseph F. Smith and other elders from the Hawaiian mission arrived penniless at the Western Standard office. George gave Joseph an overcoat and warm blanket and sent him and his companions on their way. A little over a month later, on December 1st, Apostles Orson Pratt and Ezra Benson arrived at San Francisco with elders from the British mission. Knowing the President of the United States had declared the saints to be in open rebellion against the government, the apostles had traveled under assumed names to avoid detection on their way to Utah. In the city, they called on George and urged him to return with them to Zion. With so much hostility directed at the saints in California, George needed no prodding. He had already finished printing the Book of Mormon in Hawaiian, one of his mission's main objectives. I leave San Francisco without a sigh of regret, he wrote in his journal. Meanwhile, many saints, hearing that bands of men were attacking church members to avenge the Mountain Meadows massacre, fled California in small companies. Joseph F. Smith found work driving a team of cattle to Utah. One day, he was gathering firewood when some men rode into camp and threatened to kill any Mormon they found. Some men in camp hid in the brush beside a nearby creek. Joseph almost fled into the woods as well, but then he stopped himself. He had once encouraged his sister Martha Ann to be a Mormon out and out. Shouldn't he do the same? Joseph walked into camp with firewood still in his arms. One of the riders trotted up to him with a pistol in his hand. Are you a Mormon? He demanded. Joseph looked him in the eye, fully expecting the man to shoot him. Yes, sirree, he said. Dyed in the wool. True blue through and through. The man gazed back at Joseph, bewildered. He lowered his pistol and seemed for a moment to be paralyzed. "Shake, young fellow," he then said, reaching out his hand. "I am glad to see a man that stands up for his convictions." He and the other riders then turned and rode out of camp, and Joseph and the company thanked the Lord for delivering them safely from harm. While many California saints left for Utah immediately, others were not prepared to leave. Several families had also built homes and profitable businesses in San Bernardino, the largest settlement of California saints. They took pride in their beautiful farms and orchards. No one was eager to see years of hard work go to waste. Among them were Addison and Louisa Pratt, who had lived in the town since returning from the Pacific Islands in 1852. Louisa was willing to move again, no matter how much she prized her home and orchard in California, but Addison was more hesitant to leave. The crisis in Utah bore down on him like a weight, and he had grown sullen. Addison had faced several disappointments during the last 5 years. He had tried to serve another mission in the South Pacific, but the French protectorate government at Tahiti all but banned him from preaching. His former companion, Benjamin Groward, moreover, had drifted away from the church. Addison also preferred California's warm climate to Utah's often unpredictable weather, and he was fiercely loyal to the United States. If American soldiers invaded Utah, he did not think he could fight them in good conscience. His unwillingness to move bothered Louisa. Their three oldest daughters were now married. Two of them, Ellen and Lois, were planning to move to Utah with their husbands, and the youngest daughter also wanted to go. Only Frances and her husband were staying in California. At night, while all of San Bernardino slept, Louisa often went outside to water the trees in her orchard, which were just beginning to bear fruit. "Must I go and leave them?" she wondered. To the north, a canyon road wound up the dark mountain to the top of a high pass. On the other side of the mountain lay hundreds of miles of sterile desert. Choosing to make the arduous journey to Utah would be easier, she felt, if Addison were more eager to go. As she reflected on the choice before her, Louisa felt her heart beat with love for the church. At baptism, she had promised to unite herself with the saints. And she knew if church members chose to go their own way, they would soon become a community of strangers. Her decision became clear. She would go back to Utah. Louisa and Anne left California in early January with Ellen, Lois, and their families. Nothing Louisa said could convince Addison to go with them. He simply said that he would join her in the valley the next year, perhaps bringing Frances and her husband with him. He then traveled with his family over the mountain and made sure they had a place in a wagon company. For days afterward, Louisa and her daughters wept for the loved ones they had left behind. By late March 1858, United States troops, now under the command of General Albert Sidney Johnston, were camped on the outskirts of Utah Territory. Trying to slow the troops' advance, the Saints' militia had spent part of the fall raiding the Army's supplies and burning wagons and forts. The raids had frustrated and humiliated the soldiers, who spent the winter hunkered down in the snow beside the charred ruins of their wagons, surviving on poor rations and cursing the Saints. That winter, Thomas Kane, the Saints' trusted Eastern ally, had also come to Salt Lake City, taking a risky sea voyage to California via the Isthmus of Panama, and then coming overland to Utah. With the unofficial support of President James Buchanan, he met with Brigham and other church leaders before going to the army camps to try to negotiate peace. The leaders of the army, however, scoffed at Thomas's talk of peace. "Our enemies are determined to blot us out of existence if they can," Brigham told the Saints at a special conference in Salt Lake City. To save lives and perhaps win sympathy from potential allies in the eastern states, he announced a plan to move the Saints living in Salt Lake City and surrounding areas to Provo and other settlements farther south. The bold move would upend the lives of many church members, and Brigham was not entirely certain that it was the right choice to make. Can a prophet or an apostle be mistaken? Do not ask me any such question, for I will acknowledge that all the time, he declared. But I do not acknowledge that I designedly lead this people astray one hair's breadth from the truth, and I do not knowingly do a wrong, though I may commit many wrongs. Brigham believed it was best to act decisively rather than risk having the Saints endure the same horrors they had experienced in Missouri and Illinois. Within days, he called 500 families to move south immediately and plant crops for the thousands of Saints who would follow. He also sent men to scout out a new place to settle and instructed the Saints in southern towns to prepare to receive the exiles. Soon the Saints in the Salt Lake Valley were loading wagons and preparing to move. A few weeks later, Alfred Cumming, the newly appointed governor of Utah Territory, arrived in Salt Lake City at the invitation of Thomas Kane. As a gesture of peace, he came without an army escort. Alfred was 55 years old and had served the United States government in various capacities during his career. He also seemed to lack the usual prejudices toward the Saints. Upon entering Salt Lake City, he saw people loading furniture and goods into wagons, gathering together livestock, and heading south. "Don't move! You shall not be hurt!" Alfred cried out to them. "I will not be governor if you don't want me!" His words did nothing to change their minds. While in Salt Lake City, Alfred and Thomas investigated some of the charges of rebellion made against the Saints and met with Brigham and other church leaders. After a few days, Alfred was satisfied that the charges had been exaggerated. More than a week after his arrival, he spoke to a congregation in Salt Lake City. "If I err in my administration," he told the Saints, "I desire, friends, that you will come and counsel me." He acknowledged that the Saints had been grossly misrepresented outside of Utah and promised to perform his responsibilities in good faith. When he finished, the Saints were still wary, but Brigham stood up and voiced his support. It was a lukewarm welcome, but Alfred had reason to hope the Saints would accept him as their new governor. Despite the governor's reassuring words, the road south to Provo was choked with wagons, carriages, and livestock for 40 miles or more. Brigham's family occupied several buildings in Provo. Other Saints had little idea where they would live once they reached the southern settlements. There were not enough homes for everyone, and some families had nowhere to live but in wagons or tents. And with the army still on the way, many people wondered how soon they would see smoke rising from the Salt Lake Valley. On May 7th, Martha Ann Smith Harris moved with her mother-in-law and the rest of the Smoot family to a place called Pond Town, about 15 miles south of Provo. Before leaving Salt Lake City, Bishop Smoot placed 5 kegs of gunpowder in the foundation of his house to make it easier to destroy if the army seized the city. Other members of the Sugar House Ward followed the Smoots to Pond Town, and Bishop Smoot and his counselors soon recommended organizing a new ward there. The move interrupted Martha Ann's usual routine of spinning and weaving, milking cows, making butter, teaching school, and helping her mother-in-law learn to read and write. But it also gave her and everyone else in the family new work to do. The Saints in Pond Town and other settlements gathered near fresh water, built shelters, planted crops and gardens, and set up shops and mills. The spring winds blew cold at first, and the crude shelters did little to keep out the elements. Poor water and supply shortages plagued the temporary settlements, but most Saints were content to be away from the army. In time, they adjusted to their new homes. Most of Martha Ann's family on the Smith side moved south, but her brother Joseph, newly returned from Hawaii, remained in Salt Lake City to serve in the militia with other young men, including Johann and Carl Dorius. "I am doing little or nothing here now," Joseph reported in a letter. "The city, houses, and country look deserted and lonely." Martha Ann heard little from her husband William, who was still on a mission in England. He had last written her in late November, 1857, soon after Brigham Young had called the missionaries home. "Martha, dear, my mind is full of reflection, and I hardly know where to commence," William had written. "From present prospects, I will cross the raging main shortly to my home in the West." "So, goodbye, love," he had added, "till we meet." In his letter, William had indicated that he would be home in the spring, but spring was nearly over, and Martha Ann had seen no sign of him. Before the move south, around 8,000 people had lived in Salt Lake City. Midway through June, only around 1,500 people remained. Most of the houses and shops had been abandoned, and their doors and windows boarded up. The Saints' gardens were green and flourishing nicely, despite the lack of care. Sometimes the only sound in the city was the faint trickling of the irrigation ditches lining the streets. A government peace commission arrived around this time and offered Brigham Young and the Saints full pardons from the president for their crimes, whatever they might be, in exchange for obedience to the government. The Saints did not believe they had committed crimes, but they accepted the pardons nonetheless. In the eastern United States, people continued to mistrust and misunderstand the Saints. But now that government officials had visited Utah and Brigham had peacefully yielded his governorship to Alfred Cumming, many Easterners no longer believed the Saints were in rebellion. Newspaper editors who had been critical of Brigham Young were now critical of President James Buchanan. "The Mormon War has been unquestionably a mass of blunders from beginning to end," wrote one reporter. "Whichever way we look at it, it is a great mass of stupid blunders." On June 26, 1858, the army marched into Salt Lake City. The place looked like a ghost town. There was grass growing in the streets and in the dooryards of houses. Before leaving, the Saints had buried the temple's foundation to protect it from plundering soldiers. When the troops passed by the temple lot, they saw what looked like a plowed field. At the end of the Utah War, as the crisis came to be known, Brigham Young encouraged everyone to return to their homes. Many Saints started back northward in early July. At a narrow point where the mountains divided the Utah and Salt Lake valleys, they watched the army marching toward them. The troops were headed for Camp Floyd, a new outpost in a remote area called Cedar Valley, 40 miles southwest of Salt Lake City. As the army passed near the Saints, some soldiers harassed the young women or the men who traveled in carriages with their plural wives. Eventually, the road became too congested, so returning Saints waited 3 hours for the army to pass. When the roads finally cleared, the Saints continued home. The move south had scattered the church like crumbs across the southern valleys, and it would take time and means to gather them back north. As the Saints returned home, they found their houses, farms, and public works in disarray. Many wards had stopped functioning. Most relief societies and Sunday schools had disbanded altogether. When the Smoot family left Pondtown in mid-July, Martha Ann drove a team of horses for her in-laws. On July 12th, as she rounded the mountain and drove into the Salt Lake Valley, she saw a figure in the distance riding toward her on a white mule. They drew closer together, and to Martha Ann's surprise, the rider was her husband, William, home from his mission.
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3: Where I Found Solace by Jenny Alvarez, Barinas, Venezuela. As my ministering brothers sang, they strengthened my testimony that the Savior understood me, loved me, and would never leave me. When I married, I never thought that the word divorce would ever become part of my personal history. But despite my pleas and best efforts to save our relationship, my husband left and our marriage ended. I felt like a failure. A time of deep pain, humiliation, and shattered dreams followed. I had never experienced greater loss or grief. In the midst of my sorrow, my ministering brothers came to see me. They consoled me and gave me a blessing. Then, in their deep voices, they sang a hymn for me that I didn't recognize. For me, at that difficult time, it was the most beautiful, comforting hymn I'd ever heard. They sang, "Where can I turn for peace? Where is my solace? When other sources cease to make me whole? When with a wounded heart, anger, or malice, I draw myself apart, searching my soul? Where is the quiet hand to calm my anguish? Who can understand? He, only one." I could not help but weep at the words and music. They confirmed for me and strengthened my testimony of the truth that the Savior understood me, loved me, and would never leave me alone in my sorrow. Because of what the Savior experienced through His atonement, He understands our feelings. No matter the difficult circumstances we face, He knows our sorrow. He suffered for us. See Alma chapter 7, verses 11 through 12. As my ministering brothers finished singing, I remembered the words that Isaiah used to describe the Savior. "Surely He hath borne our griefs and carried our sorrows, and with His stripes we are healed." Isaiah chapter 53, verses 4 and 5. We can be certain that our Savior Jesus Christ understands us, loves us, and will always be by our side, even in our deepest sorrows. Read by Kara McClellan.
4: Embrace the Healing Power of Repentance and Forgiveness by Elder Ulises Soares of the Quorum of the Twelve Apostles. Find answers to three questions about repentance and forgiveness. A few months ago, I invited BYU Hawaii students to submit a question to an apostle that concerns them the most as a disciple of Jesus Christ. I grouped the questions into similar topics. One such grouping related to repenting and being forgiven of our sins, feeling worthy to partake of the sacrament, and feeling God's love for us even when we may feel unworthy. I would like to address that topic here. Can God still love me even when I have sinned? It is interesting to note that the principle of repentance comes after faith in Jesus Christ. Well, I must tell you that God loves us even if we are deep in sin. We are forgiven when we have humbled ourselves before God, counseled with appropriate church leaders as needed, and repented and forsaken our sins. Taking these steps brings us closer to the Savior, who can ultimately free us from guilt, sorrow, and spiritual and physical bondage. Why do I still feel guilty even after I have repented? We do not know why we sometimes continue to feel guilt even after we have repented for the sins we have committed. Rather than speculating, talk to our Heavenly Father about it. Ask Him this question directly. I know that over time, He will reveal to you what you need. In my case, I still have some memories of some of my past mistakes. As I have prayed about it, the Lord has told me that I have been forgiven, and I should not worry about those things anymore. However, I also feel that those memories are a warning for me to strive to not fall into those mistakes again. So, it is not totally negative having those memories. I see them in my life as a demonstration of God's love for me, as He consistently warns me to avoid taking that route again. As we continually strive to do our best, manifesting through our works the desire to cleanse the inner vessel, feelings of guilt and discouragement tend to go away. In time, our experience can be like that of Alma, who testified that after repenting, he could still remember his sins, but the memory of his sins no longer distressed and tortured him, because he knew he had been forgiven. How can I forgive others who have hurt me? An interesting concern expressed through the questions submitted is related to forgiving those who offended us and did bad things to us. Well, this is an interesting question. Let us focus on some principles and see how we can apply them. As we study the Word of God, we learn that forgiving others brings great spiritual blessings, including peace and hope. Perhaps the most important of these blessings is that as we forgive others, we can also be forgiven of our own sins. The Lord teaches us that forgiveness is an universal commandment and that we are required to forgive all men. However, it may still be difficult. Sometimes we allow pride, fear, resentment, or bitterness to discourage us and block our ability to feel hope. But the courage to forgive comes to those who put their faith and trust in the Lord. With His help, we can find the strength to forgive others, whether the wrongdoer has committed a serious sin or an unintended offense. Forgiving means letting go of blame for a past hurt. It is also to release a significant burden. It is to move ahead with life. Regarding forgetting, it is important to remember that forgiveness does not mean forgetting the offense ever occurred or pretending it never happened. It does not mean that you allow the hurtful behavior to continue. It does not mean that it's possible for all relationships to be healed. And it does not mean the offender will not be held accountable for his or her actions. It means the Savior can help you let go. Here are a few suggestions to help in this process. Pray for humility. Humility is the opposite of pride, which is the primary obstacle in our effort to forgive. Pride leads us to focus on feelings of animosity toward others. It also causes us to overlook our own weaknesses, mistakes, and sins. But the Lord promises, "If they humble themselves before me and have faith in me, then will I make weak things become strong unto them." According to our humility and faith, the Lord will help us become more like Him and truly forgive as He did. Express gratitude. Expressing gratitude invites the Spirit more fully into our lives, which can soften and change our hearts. Consider keeping a journal of things you are grateful for. Look for manifestations of God's love each day. As you cultivate an attitude of gratitude, you may find that you can even identify reasons to be grateful for your trials. Be patient. Forgiving when you're in great pain may take time. A woman recovering from a painful divorce received this wise counsel from her bishop. Keep a place in your heart for forgiveness, and when it comes, welcome it in. You can make room for forgiveness through earnest prayer, study, and contemplation. Feasting upon the words of Christ daily will also help you draw closer to Him and will bring great healing power into your life. Leave the past behind. History is history and cannot be changed, but you can focus your energy on today. For today, you have the power to choose to forgive. Cast your burden on the Lord. Christ beckons, "Come unto me, all ye that labor and are heavy laden, and I will give you rest." Remember that in addition to taking upon Him the sins of the world, Christ took upon Him our pains and infirmities. If you allow Him, He can make your burden light. Finding the strength to forgive can be challenging, but the Savior and His atonement make it possible. Truly, as we open our hearts to forgive others, we will be blessed with peace. I invite you to embrace the healing power of forgiveness.
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7: This show is all about offering practical, relevant tips for raising children in faith. I'm your host, Amy Iverson. You may have thought your parenting troubles would be over once your kids left home, that you'd finally be done. Well, for the most part, that's not true. In fact, for some, parenting young adults can feel harder than parenting young children. So why is it so hard? And what can we do to give our children the right kind of support to help and not hinder our relationships and their growth? Licensed psychologist Dr. Wendy Ulrich, who is living proof that you can have good, healthy relationships with your young adults, she's here to give us some tips. Wendy, thank you for joining us.
8: Pleasure, Amy. Thank you.
7: And you have a lot of experience in this area with your own children and being a mission mom as well. Tell us
8: about that. That's right. Yes, I've got 500 kids from our mission who we've been home 11 years now. So they've kind of been working through this 20-something period and into their 30s now. And it's been fascinating being a part of that transition in their lives, as well as with our own children who are in their 30s and years as a psychologist. So.
7: And, you know, I think that there are some unique challenges that we'll use the term millennials because I'm kind of that age group. What are some of those unique challenges that these kids are facing?
8: Well, all of the things we faced, my generation faced, but quite a few more. The social pressures today are quite extensive to delay marriage, to take longer and longer to get an education, which costs more and more money, people going into more and more debt just to get started in the world. All of the challenges with their faith and their belief that come with exposure to so many things on the internet and church policies that they may not think agree with the social trends that we are a part of. All of those challenges and many more.
7: Are a lot of things that are exactly the same as what we went through in our 20s, but there are a lot of things that are completely, we couldn't have even imagined when we were that age.
8: Yeah, and still don't really imagine them. I still don't know how to put something up on Facebook. I have to talk to one of my kids to
7: You can
8: do
7: talk
8: it,
7: to me
8: know.
7: After.
8: Okay. I mean, I guess I do, but you know, they spend so much time with things that I don't spend any time on. And so some of the challenges of just trying to make sure I'm understanding where they're coming from, what the world feels like to them and looks like to them, which is a challenge all of us face as parents.
7: Yeah. And how do we do that as parents, kind of put ourselves in their mindset?
8: Talk to them a lot.
7: Really?
8: And ask them a lot of questions. It's time to get curious and to step out of our role as sort of the expert in their lives. We have a lot of wisdom to share, but we need to get curious about them and approach our relationship with them in a calm and compassionate way so that we can understand what they're dealing with and not just feel like, you know, leave them feeling like we're trying to tell them what to do and we have no clue what they're really facing.
7: Ask a lot of questions.
8: Lots of questions.
7: What have you noticed with these? So your husband served as mission president. You talk about all those, you know, kids that you had who were on your mission. What have you noticed in that sense when these young men and young women are coming home from their missions? They have this strong testimony, but maybe they're having a hard time finding their place in the church, maybe, or just progressing to the next steps.
8: It is a challenging time for them, and that transition home can be a really difficult one. One of the things that I used to tell our missionaries and still tell a lot of young adults is that when they were in the mission field, they knew their new converts needed three things. They needed a meaningful assignment. They needed to be nurtured with the good word of God, and they needed a friend. And they are now the people who need those three things to
7: like
8: stay
7: active. Coming into the adult world.
8: They are, yeah. They're coming into the adult world, and nobody's going to sit around in a correlation meeting and make sure they have that stuff. They're going to have to be proactive about making sure they have friends at church. They have a meaningful assignment. And if somebody doesn't give you a meaningful assignment, you need to go find one, create one, and to make sure that they remain close to the Lord and nurtured in the scriptures and in his doctrine and his love for them.
7: Yeah, you can't say, nobody's reaching out to me. They should know better, right?
8: You've got to take responsibility. And they know how to do that. They've learned those skills as missionaries. But one of the hardest things about any learning is to transfer that knowledge from the setting in which you learned it to a new setting. It's very hard to pull that across because all the triggers for that new behavior are someplace else in your brain. And you have to really work extra hard at first to transfer that knowledge to this new setting that you're in.
7: You talked about how people are waiting longer to get married, waiting longer to even move out of their parents' home. I mean, we lived in Europe several years and that was the norm there. And I thought, oh, I'm glad this is not how it is in America, but it is now. Kids are staying longer. Why do you think that is, that it's more difficult today for these young adults to take those steps into marriage, into even a full-time job, into having their own place?
8: Well, in the world at large, I think some of those things have to do with with the sexual mores of the world that we live in. It's not such a pressing thing to get married if you're not worried about your sexuality being confined to marriage. So right now, the average marriage age for young men and women in the United States at large is 27 for women and 29 for men.
7: Are we finding that in the church as well?
8: Not as much. We're 23 and 24 in Utah, for example, and in Idaho. So we're following the trend, but not as extensively if we're living in the Intermountain West. Outside of that, however, there's a big disconnect. If you're trying to live the standards of the church and people around you are waiting in D.C. right now till 30 to get married, and you're thinking that you need to move that along, you can feel like, you know, among my friends, getting married at 23 would be a ridiculous thing to do. And yet at church, I feel like I'm already an old maid at 25, you know, that kind of feeling. So it can create some real challenges.
7: I remember moving out of Utah when I was 22, and I had been married already. And my friends in Texas thought that was insane.
8: Oh, you were out of your mind.
7: I was married. But so that explains that, yes, that gives us the facts. Yes, they are waiting longer. And you said the sexual mores is part of that. What about other aspects of life, like moving out of your parents' home or moving into that full-time job, that we're just not seeing kids do that as easily?
8: Yeah, it's complicated. About a fourth of people in their 20s are not working at all. About a fourth are grossly underemployed and working only part-time. So only about half of kids in their 20s who should be in a job situation are. And the ones that they're in are not always great. It takes a lot more education and training than it used to have a good job, a job that really will, you know, give you progress in the world of adulthood. And so a lot of kids are waiting. They're sort of seeing, they're believing the idea that sort of, you know, 30 is the new 20, that you don't really have to make those decisions for another decade. And yet all the research tells us that the things that you do in your 20s really do count. There is some time pressure. Yes, it's a time to explore. It's a time to have fun. It's a time when you don't have to jump into commitments at the minute you leave high school. But if you're not making some kind of progress toward commitments, toward decisions that you need to make, toward increasing your job earning potential and your career capital and your individual identity, you don't just arrive at 30 and find you suddenly have all the answers.
7: Right.
8: You have to be making steps along that road all the way along.
7: So I think you know that, and I know that, and most parents out there believe that that is the case, but the fact is it's not happening. I hear a lot of criticism of parents these days saying parents have enabled these children. These are the children who got a trophy for participating. You know, you hear that all the time. Mm-hmm. How much have parenting skills or the way we parent today lent itself to this philosophy that I can just live with my parents till I'm 30?
8: I think it can be a challenge. We're trying so hard to be good parents, to be involved. And we know that attachment with our young children is so critical. We want to support and to help. But by the time people get into their 20s, it's absolutely time to start pulling back. If we're going to foster the independence that they need and that they deserve to have, we've got to give them some space. One of the complaints I hear from young adults is my parents are too much in my face. They're too much in my space. They're trying to run my life. So we need to be having conversations with our kids, helping them make plans, reminding of them of the realities of life, and enforcing some consequences for choices that they're making sometimes. But we need to not be trying to live the plan for them once they get there.
7: Well, I think the hard part with that is if they're living in your basement and eating all your food, you feel like you have a say. Or you're saying, this is what you need to do this. Why aren't you doing this? I mean, I feel like I'm kind of doing that with my teenagers right now.
8: Right.
7: And so what is that? How do you strike that balance between, hey, I'm letting you live here for free and paying for your cell phone or whatever, but I don't want to take over your life.
8: Yeah, there need to be some clear boundaries sometimes of saying, yeah, you're welcome to live here. And these are kind of the guidelines that I'd see. Let's talk about it. What do you think makes sense? What feels fair? Let's work out a plan. If you're loaning kids money, do you want it back? Do you expect them to handle it a certain way? Or is it just free rein, do whatever you want. You have to decide as a parent what you think is going to help them grow. There's a great quote from Leonard Bernstein. He says, "If in order for something great to happen, you need two things, a great plan and not quite enough time." And sometimes we need to put a little pressure on ourselves and on our kids. You don't just have indefinitely to just hang around and do nothing. There does come a time when, how long do you think it's going to take you to get that job or to get that education? Great. If you haven't made that goal at that time, what needs to happen next? Because if you're not moving forward in life, you're going to end up at 30 with regrets and stagnated and kind of wondering what's happening.
7: I've heard a lot of parents struggle with, they have done that and they've made the plan, but then the plan comes and nothing has happened. And they're in that kind of limbo going, do I kick them out? You know, what do I do? I know it's individual, but there does have to be a consequence if they don't meet their expectations.
8: Yeah, don't say you're going to kick them out if you don't mean it. Mm-hmm. If you're not in a place where you can really follow through with that and make sure that whatever the plan is that you work out with your kid, that it's something that you both agree is fair and that you can see exactly how the consequences are going to play out. So let's just pretend this doesn't all go the way you want. How are we going to enforce this rule that we've both agreed to, that you've got 2 years to finish this program, and if you're not, you're out. You have to go figure something out. What's that going to look like? How's it going to go? Begin to imagine that. Kids have a really hard time projecting themselves into the future and imagining themselves older than they are right now. So you kind of have to help them paint that picture. Really see what that's going to look like and imagine it so that they begin to get a little bit of a sense of urgency about it.
7: Yeah, and then if they're involved, it's not a shock what the consequences, and you can kind of follow along with that. I like that plan. And I don't think it's never too late. If you haven't done that and you're in the middle of this right now.
8: Absolutely. Do it right now.
7: Write it down.
8: Get that plan going, figure it out, have the conversation. It can be calm. It can be curious about what their goals are, what their plans are, what they want. It doesn't work very well when we try to get somebody else to do what we want them to do. Mm-hmm. It works a lot better if we try to figure out what they want and what the steps are that they need to take to get what they want than if we're trying to say, this is what I'm really hoping for you, and this is what you need to do to get me what I want out of
7: this. I got to work on that one. As something else that I've noticed with this age group is they do get married or they go to college and get their job or whatever, and they see your life and they see, oh, you have this big house. You get to travel whenever you want. You seem like you have a perfect marriage. And they feel like in those early 20s or even late 20s, they should have all of that right then. They just have these unrealistic expectations for what life is. They don't realize it took you 30 years to get where you are.
8: No, that's really a very good point. And I think this is where there are things we can share with our kids as parents about our lives that might be helpful to them. Sharing with them about some of the struggles we've been through maritally, some of the challenges we've been through financially, some of the failures that we've faced, reminding them that nobody gets through life without disappointment, without challenges, without obstacles in their path. But sometimes our kids are more willing to hear that from other adults mm-hmm. than they are from us. And this is where mentoring and other adults in their lives can really do a lot of good. Kids really are curious about adults. They want to know, how did you do it? What did you do? How did you make these decisions? How did you decide who to marry? How did you decide what career to choose? And they've heard maybe some of their parents' stories, but other adults can sometimes do a better job of getting that information across. That means as parents, we've got to be that person for other young people. We may not be able to do it as well for our own kids as we can for their friends or for kids in our ward or for young adults that we interact with it at work or in other settings. So
7: that was my next question is, you had the perfect opportunity as the mom of all these missionaries to help guide them. I'm a huge believer in the village, you know?
8: Yeah.
7: And so those are some good places to reach out. But are you saying we should actively reach out and look for those opportunities to mentor, for lack of a better word, young adults?
8: Absolutely, we should. And if we want other people to be doing this for our kids, then we need to be doing it for others. We forget that the role of a young adult is to become independent. It's essentially to cut their ties with their parents and reestablish those ties with the family that they're going to be creating in the future. Once they do that, they're going to come back around. We're going to have that relationship again. And I'm not saying cut as in, you know, move to across the country and never talk. But
9: yeah.
8: we do have to foster that independence and give them permission to say, you don't have to take care of me anymore. You don't have to take care of my ego. You don't have to take care of my needs for somebody to look after and to be kind to. You go, and I'll find other places to get those needs met in my life.
9: Well, I like that, because I think that I think of that a lot with my young children. I'm not afraid to tell little kids if they're doing something wrong. Yeah. But I hadn't thought of that as much for young adults who need it just as much as those young kids.
8: Yeah.
9: All right. Now, you have some important life skills that you can kind of help us, that we can pass on to our kids, because there's a lot of parents right in the middle of this right now. And maybe they're thinking it's too late. I ruined it in their teen years, you know, but there are things we can still do. And the first one, of course, involves the scriptures, in a specific passage of scripture. You're talking about Doctrine and Covenants 121, 34 through 46. What is that all about?
8: Well, that's the scripture that talks about the powers of the priesthood and the rights of the priesthood being inseparably connected with the powers of heaven. And then when we try to use our authority or our family relationships, I think our priesthood powers, when we try to use those in ways that gratify our pride or our ambition for someone else or for ourselves, or in any a degree of unrighteousness, try to exercise compulsion or dominion upon other people, including our adult children, the heavens withdraw and the Spirit of the Lord is grieved. This has been great counsel for me all through my parenting years. I've come back to those scriptures again and again and again to remind me my job as a parent is not to get my children to meet my needs, but my job as a parent is to help them meet theirs. And those needs are changing over time. So when I can treat them with love and kindness and gentleness and without hypocrisy and reprove them sometimes when that needs to happen, but make sure they know I'm not their enemy. I am absolutely on their side. I want to see the world the way they see it. I want to be helpful. I don't want to push my agenda on them. I want them to make their choices about how they live their lives. That goes a long way.
9: Well, I love that. And I know we're focusing on these young adults, but this is speaking to me as the parent of teenagers.
8: Yeah.
9: Because right now, they think I'm pretty bossy.
8: Yeah.
9: And I love that, because I'm thinking I'm going to sit down with them and talk about, because this all has to start much earlier than when they're 25, right?
8: Right? We have Absolutely.
9: To start. I probably should have started younger than they are, but it's a good time for me to sit down with those kids and talk about what are your goals, kind of do it at a younger age, and then maybe it won't be so hard when they're 25.
8: Yeah, and they don't know, and that's okay. Just being in progress toward a goal is a process that we learn how to manage, and that helps us be more independent and be able to move forward with our lives. So it may not be that goal ends up where we want to go at all. We may change our minds five times in the process of getting to where we ultimately end up. That's okay. We're learning the process of choosing, of making commitments. Whitney Johnson talks about daring to dream and dating your dreams, not just feeling like you've got to make a commitment once you've got a goal in your head that you can never back down on.
9: Flirt with one dream.
8: Yeah.
9: Do another
8: flirt
9: one.
8: Flirt with
9: that
8: it a little,
9: mix.
8: Date it a little, make some, you know, make some progress on those goals. It doesn't mean that you're stuck with them forever, but it really is important that we be doing something in the progress of our adult skills that we're trying to learn.
9: Another one we mentioned, which is mentoring other young adults,
8: right,
9: for us to kind of seek out those opportunities. Because if we would like other adults to help out our kids, then we need to do the same.
8: Yeah, absolutely. And wards are a great place to do that. There are always young adults floating around that they come and they go, learn their names, get involved with their lives, be curious about them, ask them to come over and just tell them what they're doing. Be available to them.
9: Your next point, I was worried about at first, but you clarified it for me, because you're talking about praising them and just telling them things you love about them. And I thought, doesn't this play into the enabling that we talked about? But you're saying praise specifically.
8: Very specifically, when we praise people for, oh, how smart you are, oh, how talented you are, oh, how beautiful you are, oh, how popular you are, it backfires. That is not the kind of praise that's helpful, actually. And in fact, it can create in kids something Carol Dweck, a great psychologist from Stanford, calls a fixed mindset, where people kind of start to get the idea that I'm either smart or I'm not. It's something I'm either born with, or if I'm not born with it, I'm out of luck. And then when the magic disappears and life gets hard, and life always gets hard, they don't know what to do next. So as parents, we need to be really working at praising effort, praising persistence, praising you tried again, praising that was a great failure. You took a big risk. It didn't go so well, but I'm so glad you took the risk. What did you learn from that? Learning from failure, praising the trying a new strategy, getting appropriate help. That persistence and hard work and effort are the things we want to be pointing out to our kids and saying, that's what's going to get you where you want to be in this life.
9: I hope people are really listening to this, because this was something that I struggled with when my children were small. And I have two sons and a daughter, and everyone would tell my daughter how pretty she was.
8: Yeah.
9: That was all they would say every single time. Oh, you're so pretty. You're so, and I would say, and she's so kind, and she's so loving, you know, and I'm trying to give them hints that I don't want her just to hear she's pretty her whole life, because that goes away. Or even if it doesn't, that's not where your value should be based upon.
8: Yeah.
9: So I love that. Praise persistence, praise effort, not that they're smarter.
8: And it turns out that we can start doing that when they're a year old. Kids who are praised for effort and persistence from 14 months to 36 months had this growth mindset at 7 and 8, where they were willing to be more resilient. They were able to stick with hard tasks longer. They were able to bounce back from failure and see it as a learning opportunity instead of a defeat and a statement about their ability.
9: And what a key that is when you're talking about young adults who maybe they don't have the best thing with their first job, or someone they thought they were in love with. They have to be able to keep going and not just wallow in your basement.
8: Yeah, and never too late to start talking about that. I really recommend that book.
9: You also talked earlier about this, but how important it is to talk calmly, I think is a key word here, about reality.
8: Yeah.
9: And how early should we start doing this with our kids?
8: Oh, you know, as early as they'll let you get away with it, probably, but certainly in their 20s. This isn't a martyr shaming kind of you aren't facing reality kind of approach, but just, you know, well, how much do you think it costs to do this? How much do you think that, you know, you're looking at being a, you know, whatever, how much money do people make in that career? How much training does it take? Get them to find the answers if they can. Point them toward talking to people who can help them get that information, other than just becoming the source of wisdom in their lives. Help them become realistic about things like fertility and things about job earning. The biggest predictor of how much money you'll make over the course of your life is set in your 20s. Even though you may not be making a lot, it counts that you're making something and that you're doing something to progress your own career.
9: And that mentoring that you talked about by other adults is important here too.
8: Really?
9: If no one is reaching out to your child, do you recommend kind of guiding your child to someone's direction to be able to talk to them?
8: Yeah. Tell them, go talk to so-and-so is a dentist. Maybe she can help you figure out some answers to that question if that's really something you want to do. Have you got a teacher at school? What are they telling you about what job opportunities are available in history, if that's your love? There's nothing wrong with being a history teacher all your life, but it would be really unfortunate for people to decide to be a history teacher thinking they're going to make $200,000 a year and find out later that they're going to make $50,000.
9: Now, I think that your last tip you're going to talk about might be the hardest for a lot of parents right now who are struggling to kind of get their kids moving, you know, who are in their 20s, and that's simply to enjoy them. How do we do this when I feel like a lot of parents of kids this age are really stressed about what the future holds for their kids? How do we kind of step back and have that enjoyment with them?
8: Well, I think of a client I had whose son had left the church and who was devastated by the choices that he was making with his life. He really was concerned about this young man and loved him dearly and wanted so much for him to have a different set of experiences than the ones he was choosing at that time. And over a period of about 9 months, he fasted and prayed every Sunday Sunday for this boy for 24 straight hours. You know, he really was dedicated. He made sure he went to the temple on a weekly basis. And he just felt like he was in mourning. Their relationship was going through a real renegotiation, and the kid didn't want to have a lot to do with them. And it was really tough. As he was looking at renewing that commitment at the start of a new year, okay, I've got another year, you know, I'm going to be fasting and praying every Sunday for this child. He felt the Spirit really say something to him that was impactful for me and helped me remember some things about my own relationships with my children as well. And what the Spirit said to him very clearly was, it's time to stop mourning the child you lost and time to start rejoicing in the child you have. Such a sweet reminder from the Lord, not saying, oh, stop being a baby about this, you know, compassion from the Lord. Of course you're mourning. Of course this is difficult. And the Lord understands that. He knows what it's like to have troubled children. Yeah. And he's not belittling to us as parents when we're hurting. But to say, there are good things about this child. Find those things. Rejoice in them. Connect with them. Re-engage with him. Maybe you're not going to have the same relationship you had. It's going to be a new normal. It's going to be something different. But don't just give up. There's so much good about this young man. Find it and find joy in it.
9: I think we can do that with our kids at so many ages. All throughout their life, sometimes we have to do that, right?
8: Yeah.
9: So Wendy, you said you have some skills that you have found

0: because they have something good about them, some good values. They have something that they want, either because circumstances impose some, you know, disaster on them that they want to get free from, or because they think of something that they want, or because an opportunity presents itself. And then they have all kinds of obstacles they have to overcome in order to get that thing. And they learn a lot in the process. That covers 98% of the right. movies that exist in the world. And the reason for that is that's our life. That's how our life story develops as well. And that analogy often works for kids because they're interested in movies and TV. And to say, okay, what is it you want? What are the values you want to enact with your life? And how are you going to do that? And you're going to face a lot of obstacles along the way. I want to be here to help you if I can, but it's going to be up to you to take on those obstacles, to take that on and to learn from those things. And you'll fail in the process, and that's okay.
1: And this is very similar to what we were talking about with goals, like looking at their goals for their life.
0: Yeah.
1: Secondly, and this I think is the one where it's easy to say, hard to do, helping your child develop those skills where they can be independent. We all want our children to get to that point, but how can we help them get there?
0: And we've talked about some of those things already. Praising the persistence, mm-hmm. praising the effort, talking about failure, sharing our own failures with them so that they know that disappointment and failure is part of everybody's life. So we've got to figure out how to get past it. Sending them to other people who can help you find a job, who can get you more information. Becoming a resource to guide them in creating the plan, but not living the plan, and allowing them the consequences when they fail. One of Carol Dweck's statements as she learned about this fixed mindset, growth mindset stuff is the resilient kids didn't think they were failing. They thought they were learning. And if that's the mindset that we can help our kids create, it's not going to be quite as devastating when things don't go perfectly.
1: Next is what we talked about, flirting with ideas, flirting with dreams. But my question is, how long do we let them flirt before they have to, you know, put a ring on it?
0: Good question. And I don't think there's a hard and
1: different
0: fast answer
1: everyone.
0: To that. It's going to be different for everybody. But kids are afraid of those commitments. They want to find the perfect job. They want it to be exciting and something that looks good on Facebook. They want to find a career that will always make them happy. And they forget that, you have to explore. No, nobody's going to just hand you the perfect career, the perfect major. You're going to have to go try some things. But if you never get to the point of saying, okay, let's move forward and let's commit to something, you're not going to get the progress that you need. A great pianist doesn't just get born that way. They have to do a lot of work before piano is even enjoyable, really. You know, we have to work a long time at something before we get good enough at it to decide if we like it sometimes. But that's not wasted time. The exploring time, the committing to something you don't end up sticking with is not wasted time. There's a little experiment where people put jars of jam on a display. They put 6 jars of jam out. You could try them. They saw how many people bought jam, and it was about 30%. So they thought, well, let's try more options. Let's give them more choice. Let's put 24 choices of jam on the display. And sure enough, a lot more people came over. It looked great. It was exciting. The number went down to, the actual number of people who bought the jam went down to 3%. Hmm. When we have too many choices, we get immobilized. We keep thinking, well, one more might be better. One more might be better. Oh, I can't remember now if that was better or not. At some point, we fall in love with the people we commit to, not the other way around.
1: And I think this is where it's so great to have the plan, like you talked about, that you both agreed to, that then you as a parent can enforce if you need to.
0: Yeah.
1: Our thanks to Dr. Wendy Ulrich, a licensed psychologist, author, former missionary mom, and mother to young adults of her own, for her thoughts and insight on parenting young adults.
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4: 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Elder Ezra Taft Benson of the Quorum of the Twelve travels through the rubble of World War II, bringing aid from the saints in North America to people in Europe. In the Netherlands, Dutch saints are asked to give their potato crop to bitter enemies who are now starving.

0: can they do this? 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
1: Joining us today is Matt McBride, Director of Publications in the Church History Department. 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
3: Excited to be here, as usual.
1: Well, Matt, before we begin, I was thinking that some of our listeners might be interested to know some lesser known facts about saints. And given your role in the project, I wonder if you could give us some insight into how the chapter illustrations came about and any other interesting tidbits about who produced them and so on.
3: Sure. From a very early stage in this project, we knew that we wanted people who read Saints to enjoy reading it the way they would enjoy reading their favorite novel. And of course, part of what that looks like is you write it in a storytelling style with point of view characters and with attention to details about how the story is constructed in a way that makes it enjoyable to read the way a novel reads. But our attention to that point goes beyond just the words on the page. The entire design of the book is created to look and feel like a novel. And the whole experience should feel like something that you want to kick back on the couch and open up and read. It's not like a textbook or something where you're leaning forward. It needs to feel like a good book that you're just enjoying. Part of what that means is the typography, the way that the book is typeset, the way that it's constructed altogether. It's as if it looks like you've just opened up a novel. And a lot of novels, especially novels that are produced for the audience that we hope to engage with Saints, which would be everybody, of course, all church members and others who are interested, but in particular, young adults. A lot of novels produced for that audience will use artwork in the same way that we have with Saints. And so we had discussions very early on about the style and the approach that we might take, providing some kind of a small art piece at the beginning of each chapter that would convey something about the chapter. We also designed the covers to look like a great novel. And we were really fortunate to work with a really talented artist, Greg Newbold, to produce the cover art for those books. And so those beautiful illustrations that we have of the temples, of the Nauvoo Temple, the Salt Lake Temple, the Swiss Temple, and the temples that will be represented on Volume 4's cover, that artwork was produced by Greg Newbold. And he did a wonderful job of capturing the feeling and the tone that we wanted Saints to have. And when we decided, hey, let's create these little pictures that go at the beginning of each chapter, we said, well, we're going back to the same artist because he gets the project. He knows the style. And so Greg Newbold, again, is the one who created each one of those little pictures with input from the team. So we would talk as a team and make some recommendations based on the content of the chapter and the message that's sometimes embedded in the story. Sometimes there'll be an object or a location or something about that chapter that we think is especially representative or speaks to the message of the chapter and the emphasis of the chapter. We would give those suggestions to Greg. And then Greg, being the talented artist that he is, did such a wonderful job of creating those. We hope people enjoy them. It's just such a nice touch, and it's a great way to start to clue you in right from the very first thing that you see when you flip the page to the next chapter to clue you in to what's coming.
2: Yeah, I love the artwork. I think it adds a really special element, and especially the cover art. It's beautiful. So thanks for sharing that with us. I think our listeners will be interested to know that. Well, Matt, as we jump into this chapter, will you begin by telling us about the challenges Elder Benson was facing with regards to his trip to Europe?
3: Yeah, I think after what we've been through the past couple of years with the COVID pandemic and some of the travel restrictions and challenges that we faced, those who have tried to travel recently, I think we might have some empathy for some of the challenges that Elder Benson would have faced at that moment in a way that maybe we wouldn't had we not gone through this experience. But for anyone to travel to Europe from the United States at the close of World War II, you couldn't just go on the Expedia website and buy a ticket and fly over there and land and be able to move about freely and do what you want to do the way you might be able to now. The continent is just absolutely devastated. It's devastated in every way that you can think of. The infrastructure is destroyed in parts of Europe. So there's just no way to get from one town to the next. And so this is a really, really challenging trip. And one of the things you have to recognize too is that a lot of Europe, Germany in particular, when Elder Benson goes there, is still under the control of Allied military. The war's just ended. There's still this really strong military presence. And even where there is infrastructure, it's not that easy for you to just move around freely from place to place to place, visit people and do whatever you want. You've got military checkpoints. You've got all of these things that you need to worry about. In fact, one of the questions that Elder Benson has to answer really early on when he arrives is, how am I going to navigate those military checkpoints as I move from country to country? And that's one of the reasons why he ends up with Howard Badger as one of his escorts. So he has a companion who's a member of the church from Europe, Frederick Babel, who's going to travel with him. But then he also needs somebody who is an officer in the Allied military. This Badger was a chaplain, I believe, and was able to help Elder Benson to be able to navigate that particular challenge. But just a host of problems and challenges, if you can imagine, trying to travel into a war-devastated continent and region and try to figure out how to get around when you may not have something as simple as a road.
2: Thank you for giving us that additional context into what he was experiencing at the time. Well, James, we're so lucky to have your background too, especially with the research you've done on this section. So we have a question for you. Can you tell us how Latter-day Saints and others reacted to this aid that was given?
1: Sure. I think Matt's done a really good job of explaining the conditions. We know that this is a harsh life in Germany and in some of these other war-torn areas. But we know that the saints were in some cases starving, struggling, still suffering with the post-war conditions. And this was a lifeline for many of them. And the church aid was aimed at the membership, but also for others as well, as circumstances allowed. But the fact that it was able to get there at all is miraculous, given the lack of transport. Elder Benson being able to even get around, having to negotiate to get a vehicle and then having to get permits, they would fill their pockets and take as much as they could in cars. So when they went into Germany, and I remember researching their first trip into Germany not long after arriving in Europe, and they hear that there's a conference in Karlsruhe, Germany, and they are driving through just mounds of rubble, and the Germans are starting to try and clear away the devastation. And they ask people and they point them in these direction, and then they hear the singing from the conference and they go and they find these people. And I interviewed a lady who was there. She was a young girl. Her father was the branch president. They were just so grateful to see them, and they shared what goods they had with them and promised them more aid. They were incredibly grateful. At times, some of the aid maybe was more useful than others. There were certain products that were in very short supply. But these were people who were able to know that their church loved them, not just in prayers and nice words, but they were backing it up with action, showing that it is a gospel of action. So I'm sure as the church has matured over the years, they would do it again in a heartbeat for members who need that aid. And we see it in the efforts of the church today with humanitarian services. And we see this in the chapter. These are people who've been away from the brethren. They haven't had contact with senior leaders in the church for quite some time. They've had that isolation. And they were excited to see them. They were just so glad that they had come to try and find them. And Elder Benson was the right man at the right time in the right place to go and fulfill this task. His skills and talents was a real blessing to the saints in Europe as they got back on their feet.
3: One thing I might say is this. One of the really cool things about Elder Benson's trip to Europe is the way that it was documented. There's a phenomenal photograph collection of this trip. And the photography is good enough that you can see the faces and the expressions on the faces of the saints as they're meeting together after the war. You can almost just sense the relief on the part of the saints. Anyway, amazing collection. And one of the cool things that we're able to do now in volume 3 that we haven't done in previous volumes, because we now have so much photography from this time period, is we're able to embed links into the digital edition that will be in the Gospel Library app. And you'll be able to see a few of those photographs from the collection of photographs that were taken during Elder Benson's trip to Europe. It's awesome. And in the notes, you'll have a link to be able to see the entire collection on the Church History Catalog. That's worth your time.
2: That'll be very cool. Thank you for sharing that with us.
1: The other story that really stands out in relation to this aid, and that's the Dutch potato story. And Matt, I was wondering if you could tell us a little bit more about Cornelius Zappi, who he was, and how he came to be in the Netherlands.
3: Cornelius Zappi was a Dutch convert to the church who had moved to the United States and lived in Salt Lake for some time. But he was called to return to his homeland at this really crucial moment to be the mission president in the Netherlands. And he faces a real challenge when he gets there, because on top of the devastation that we talked about before and some of the economic problems and infrastructure problems and the need to rebuild just everything, he's also got to figure out how to rebuild the church in the Netherlands. And part of that, of course, is just finding everybody, making sure everyone's okay. They generally had a good sense and took good care of each other during the war. But one of the challenges that you face in that situation, you have to remember that the Netherlands had been occupied during the war for several years. And when you're occupied, that's a really, really difficult challenge. And individuals have to make choices for themselves, for their families, about the best way to proceed to protect yourself, to protect your family, protect your interests. And not everybody answers those questions in the same way. And this is something that you see everywhere during the war, but you'll have individuals in these occupied areas that feel like the best way to protect their children, their wives, their family, is to collaborate. To collaborate with the regime that is currently occupying or is in power. You don't know if or when they ever won't be in power. Keep that in mind. We have the benefit now of looking back and saying, well, the National Socialist regime in Germany, they're on their way out. Well, that wasn't clear to everybody all the time. And so you have members of the church, even in the Netherlands, that are making those really difficult moral calculations about what to do. Of course, there were others who resisted, and it was important to them to find a way to resist. I have in-laws and family who experienced this in France during the war. You have individuals who are part of the resistance. You have others that are more inclined to collaborate. And so those are just very, very difficult personal and family choices that members are having to make. But when you all come together into a branch and a branch meeting, and you recognize that these divisions exist and these differences in the way that the different individuals and families approach those hard questions, you start to get some bad feelings. And this is what President Zappi faced. That's what he has to figure out when he arrives there as the mission president.
2: And your explanation makes sense that everyone's just trying to do what's best for their family according to their situation, according to their perspective. So I appreciate you pointing that out because it's helpful in understanding in history, but also now, like you said. Well, another character that we read about in this chapter, we would just love to know more about him. So Matt, can you tell us what are some of the things that Pieter Vlaam was involved in after the war?
3: Oh, Pieter Vlaam is such an interesting person, has such an interesting story. He's a naval officer in the Netherlands before the war. He spends a substantial part of the war in a prison camp in the custody of Germans. And one of the fun side stories to that is that he spends a lot of time preaching the gospel to his fellow inmates in the camp, and he's instrumental in the conversion of a couple of people who go on to be important church leaders in the Netherlands during that experience in the camp. He's eventually released. He returns home. The war ends. And Pieter Vlaam is somebody who had been a well-known member of the church in the Netherlands for some time. The members knew him. They also knew of his experience during the war, knew that he had been in the camp, knew about the challenges that that posed for his family to have him be away like that. So Pieter Vlaam is somebody who becomes really instrumental in one of the important stories that we tell in Volume 3, and that is the story that involves him and involves President Zappi and a whole host of church members in the Netherlands. And the question is the same one that we talked about before. How do we heal that division that exists in the church? President Zappi has an idea. Let's start doing things together again. Let's start working together let's do something productive that will be beneficial to all of us, and let's do it together. And so he creates a project where they try to involve as many members of the church as they can in parts of the Netherlands to find land that's available and some seed potato that they could get inexpensively. They couldn't get full-size potatoes as easily, but they could get seed potatoes. And they work together to plant a bunch of potatoes. This is kind of like let's all work on a thing together. Even though sometimes we don't want to sit next to each other in sacrament meeting, let's all go out into the field and let's do something productive together. Let's work together. So this is President Zappai's idea. Now I'm coming back to Peter. But there's a moment in this story where the mission president in Germany, Walter Stover, comes to talk to President Zappai. And he talks about the conditions in Germany, the struggle that Latter-day Saints are having in Germany to feed themselves. And President Zappai wonders if there's not something that members in the Netherlands could do to help. I think it's important that President Zappai comes at the time he does to have somebody who's Dutch, but who has lived in the United States, maybe hasn't experienced the deprivation and the challenges that his brothers and sisters in the church in the Netherlands faced during the war, and is able to kind of look at that problem with a lot of empathy for them as a Dutch member of the church, but as somebody who had a little bit of distance from the most severe parts of the suffering. And he can look at it kind of from that vantage and say, here's something we could do. And he decides that he would like the members in the Netherlands to donate their potato harvest to members in Germany who, based on President Stover's account, maybe needed even more than the members in the Netherlands do. Now, why is Peter Vlaam important in this calculation? And this is where Peter is an important figure. He's a counselor to President Zappai in the mission presidency. And President Zappai asks him if he would be willing to go and try to persuade members in the Netherlands to donate their potatoes to people in Germany. And Peter Vlaam is somebody, because of his reputation, because of his experience during the war, he's someone who's able to speak to them persuasively. From the position of someone who has experienced the worst that the war could offer, and say, this is important. This is something we need to do. And so that's how Peter Vlaam comes into this story.
1: Well, now, Peter seems to have been an incredibly spiritual and religious person. He has a firm testimony of the gospel. He goes to these immense lengths at personal cost and personal sacrifice. I mean, after the war, this is one of the crazy things about his story, is that he is called onto the mission presidency and he's traveling around the place. He's spending huge amounts of time away from his family in the service of the church. And this is just a man who loves his family deeply. I mean, he'll do anything for them. And he loves the Lord and he loves the church. And he's trying to find ways to fulfill his responsibilities, to be a light to those who maybe don't have it. And he does a phenomenal job. He's really President Zappai's man to try and win over the reluctant saints who are perhaps holding on to the anger and the hurt that they have from the war, and they manage it. Well, Matt, I wonder if you could just give us some additional insights into how the Dutch saints responded to this request to give of their potatoes to the German saints who they had only recently just been suffering as their military overlords.
3: Yeah, you have to put yourself in their shoes and imagine what that must have felt like. After the occupation, they were scarred by it. And we interviewed a few people about this a few years ago. And when we asked them this exact question, James, if they would share with us how they reacted, how they felt, you could still hear a little bit of that pain and that hurt in their voice. And yet, it was just so clear that when the question was put to them, as hard as it might have been at first blush, so many of them saw in this a redemptive opportunity. It's an opportunity for us to make a small sacrifice, to do something for somebody that we feel like has harmed us, with the recognition that it's going to be good for them and it's going to be good for us, that it's ultimately the right thing to do, the Christ-like thing to do. So they do that. And one of the things that became clear too is it's a moment where they're processing the war still and what happened. And this is something that helps them separate what a bad regime had done to them from Germany, German culture, the German people. German Latter-day Saints, their brothers and sisters who are suffering. It would be very easy for them to say, oh, it's Germany. I'm not going to deal with this after what I've been through. But I think this whole experience allows them to start to process that and to separate out what the regime had done from this other beautiful thing, which is the wonderful people in Germany, including the members of the church, who had also suffered immensely over the previous 5 years. And they donated their potatoes. And I mentioned the photographs of President Benson's mission. We also have a wonderful collection of photographs that we will share some of those as well in Saints Volume 3 of President Zappai, of missionaries, and of members in the Netherlands harvesting their potatoes. And you get to see and sense the excitement that they have about this project because they embrace it. And they're able to pull together a substantial shipment of potatoes to give to President Zappai to send to Germany.
1: They really are great photos. I mean, yeah, they're so good.
2: Well, Matt, one of the questions I had, because you're right, this becomes such a beautiful story out of such a difficult time. I'm just wondering, did the German saints reciprocate the kindness shown to them by the Dutch saints? And if so, how did they show that?
3: Well, this is one of the cool things about this. And one of the things that I think is important for us to say at this moment here is the potatoes were meaningful, certainly, to the German saints in the kind of that material sense of we need food. I think it's important to note that Walter Stover, who is the German president of the German mission, out of his own funds, purchased a lot more potatoes and food from other places in Europe, brought them into Germany to supplement and add to this offering that the Dutch saints had given. So yes, it did that good of filling their stomachs, filling their bellies. But it also became clear as we interviewed German saints who had been the recipients of that gift from members in the Netherlands, that was communicated to them. They knew where some of the potatoes had come from. And when you talk to them, yes, they were grateful for the potatoes. But the thing that was very clearly touching to them still after several decades had passed was just the thought that there were members of the church, their brothers and sisters that lived somewhere else on the other side of this political divide, on the other side of the battle lines, that were thinking of them and had their back. And that they were part of this community that believed in taking care of all of its members. That's what brought the tears to their eyes. So, members in the Netherlands the next year, well, they come back again and they donate more potatoes and they donate herring and they give more. And it just becomes this project that then takes on a life of its own. And one of the things that happens is about 8 years after the war ends, there's some severe flooding in the Netherlands. There are dikes that are breached, there's property damage, there's a whole bunch of different challenges that these floods pose in the Netherlands. And one of the beautiful things about the story, just kind of closing the loop here, is that you have members of the church in Germany who had been the recipients of the potatoes and of the herring from the Netherlands just a few years before, now trying to find some way to help members in the Netherlands. And so they organize as a mission and they begin to donate what they can and put together a fairly substantial care package that they send. Now, we don't know that that care package ended up going directly to church members in need in the Netherlands. What we do know is that the motivation behind the project in Germany really stemmed from the good feelings that had been generated just those few years before as the Dutch saints had donated food to the German saints. And so now arising out of that feeling of gratitude and as a reciprocal offering, they reach out to the Netherlands and try to help in any way they can.
1: For me, that is at the heart of the gospel. Following the example of Christ, loving our enemies, loving those who've despitefully used us, whatever it might be, when we take that step in reaching out, we are able to not only represent Savior, but start to try to heal the world. And this is an excellent example of how Latter-day Saints were able to take some difficult, some hard steps towards loving others, those who they'd been subject to much suffering as a result of their invasion, but they loved them, even if at first they were doing it out of a sense of duty, and they then progressed to doing it because they want to. But they then knit the hearts of the German saints to theirs, and they help them. I just think that's beautiful.
3: like you said, James, it was this great act of charity. It's the kind of thing that when we're at our best, this is what we do as Latter-day Saints. And one of the great things about it was, yes, they provided a service to the German saints, but one of the important lasting effects of the whole project was that it helped to start heal some of those divides in the church in the Netherlands and kind of put the church in the Netherlands back on a good footing moving forward. Sometimes we talk about the rescue mission after the war of President Benson and of others as primarily about bringing aid, and that was certainly at the center of it. But part of what he's trying to do too is to get the church back on a good footing, to get the branches back together, to get them operating, to get them communicating, because we have important work to do. The first thing we do is we figure out how to feed, and we figure out how to clothe, and we figure out how to solve some of those needs. And then we've got to figure out how to get the work of salvation moving again. So I love these stories in the sense that they're accomplishing both objectives.
1: Well, Matt, there might be Latter-day Saints today whose parents, grandparents, maybe even their great-grandparents were involved in this story of sharing potatoes with German saints. And I wonder if you could tell us how you hope Latter-day Saints today might be able to look at this story and learn from it and apply it in their lives.
3: I think there's something really valuable in this story. We've said before that we do live in a fairly divided world. World War II, taken as a whole, is like the greatest cataclysm of the 20th century. And maybe that's not something we experience day in and day out, even though it may feel that way sometimes. But there's so much happening if you're, you know, in the news and in so many different ways that really tends to divide. One thing that a story like this can help us do as Latter-day Saints is focus in on the areas where we can very confidently unify. Because so often our divisions and our disagreements and difficulties that we have one with another and the way that we relate over whatever question, I don't want to say they're not important. They're very important, but they are in an important way also secondary to the thing that can unite us as Latter-day Saints, which is our belief in Jesus Christ and his gospel. Let's be disciples of Jesus Christ. Let's figure out a way to, yeah, to help other people and to live a more Christ-like life.
1: Thanks, Matt. And I hope our listeners and readers of the book might take that same lesson and apply it today. A modern day Good Samaritan or Widow's Mite story, a lesson from our recent history that we can learn from and hopefully motivate us to do good.
2: Well, thank you, Matt, for being here with us today. Again, we really appreciate all of the wonderful insight that you brought and even some personal experience. So thank you.
3: Oh, it was great to be here.
1: Thank you for listening to this week's episode. We hope you enjoyed it. We hope you took away some new insights into this volume. And we would love to hear your thoughts, opinions, questions, and insights from this chapter of Saints. And you can email saintspodcast@churchofjesuschrist.org. It would be great to hear from you.

0: 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From the Conference Center in Salt Lake City, this is Stories from Conference, brought to you by The Church of Jesus Christ of Latter-day Saints.
1: The new and everlasting covenant of marriage is one of the most important covenants we can make in this life. We know from the proclamation on the family that marriage between a man and woman is ordained of God. Finding your spouse, marrying in one of the Lord's temples, and growing together through the years is one of life's truest joys. Heavenly Father has made marriage and family such a central part of His plan because He wants us to be happy here on earth and to have the strength to return to live with Him. During the October 1988 General Conference, President Thomas S. Monson told a story of the special bond of love that righteous husbands and wives share.
2: I remember when I was just a little boy, how I enjoyed going to my grandmother's home on Buena Avenue here in Salt Lake City. She loved us. We felt it. She would draw us close to her, place us on her knee, and then read to us. Recently, I made a pilgrimage to the old family home. I noted the fire plug out in front of the house and marveled how small it had grown from the time when I used to scale its lofty heights. The peaceful porch was the same, and the sweet spirit of love was unchanged. Hanging on the kitchen wall was a framed expression which my aunt had embroidered. Just two lines, but think of the meaning of these two lines. Choose your love, love your choice. My grandmother's youngest son and his wife have lived in that home since grandmother died. She who embroidered that message is now in frail health, but her husband, Ray, is devoted to her night and day. And she reciprocates the same love toward him. They live the lesson they framed. Frequently, as parents, we little realize when our children and grandchildren are observing our examples and learning. My father was a printer, worked hard all of his life. Occasionally on a Sunday afternoon, he would say to me, "Tommy, how would you like to come with me and take a ride with Uncle Elias?" Father's Uncle Elias was shriveled with rheumatoid arthritis, contorted with pain, a mere shadow of his former self. Why, we would hop in the old 1928 Oldsmobile and speed down Indiana Avenue to 8th West, and there stop at the home of Uncle Elias and Aunt Teen. I would remain in the car, Dad would go in the house, and soon I would see him coming out the front door, carrying in his arms like a china doll his precious uncle. Tenderly and carefully, he would place him in the front seat of the car so that he would have a finer view. I would hop in the back, and away we would go. Now, I don't know where we drove. I can't remember what we said. But oh, what a legacy of love. My dear father never did read to me from the Holy Bible about the Good Samaritan. Rather, he took me with him and Uncle Elias in that old 1928 Oldsmobile along the road that leads to Jericho. When we have a legacy of love in our homes, we will not receive that denunciation of Jacob as recorded in the Book of Mormon when he said, "Ye have broken the hearts of your tender wives and lost the confidence of your children because of your bad examples before them, and the sobbings of their hearts ascend up to God against you." I'm afraid that if we judge all marriages by what we see on television or read in the newspapers, we will come to the conclusion that virtue has vanished or that love's lamp has burned low. Not so. I'm thinking of two of my dear friends now who lie grievously ill, but they're not alone. Their companions are with them. My friend Press, who has cared for his sweet companion around the clock, providing her every attention and every care and every element of love, said to me, "Christine is not as well as she was, but you know, Tom, she's as beautiful as ever." I thought, what fidelity, what devotion. I think of another friend, Gertrude, whose husband, Mark, has suffered a stroke. She makes his room comfortable with flowers and other memorabilia. She sits and reads to him by the hour, talks about the children and the grandchildren. During one of these long vigils, she commented, "I think I love Mark now more than ever." Really, we don't need to look too far to see a legacy of love. We can look at our own President Ezra Taft Benson and his wife, Flora. Recently, they celebrated their 62nd wedding anniversary. Francis and I were invited to join their children, their grandchildren, their great-grandchildren in a wonderful party. The highlight of the evening came when President and Sister Benson held hands and led the group in singing, "Keep the Home Fires Burning, Love's Old Sweet Song," and the memorable, "I Love You Truly." We as a church could well follow the example of President and Sister Benson. They read the scripture, they attend the temple, they enjoy life together. These are but word pictures of a legacy of love, a hallmark of a happy home.
1: Hopefully, we can all have marriages as special as President Monson described. But to have the highest possibility of eternal happiness, we should seek to marry in the temple. Any who were married civilly may go to the temple and have the love they feel for one another and for their children be sealed for time and all eternity. During the April 1991 Sunday morning session of General Conference, President Gordon B. Hinckley told a personal experience of the joy of temple marriage.
3: 10 days ago, I had a beautiful and touching experience in the Salt Lake Temple, the building immediately to the east of this tabernacle. There in that holy sanctuary, I had the privilege of sealing in marriage in two separate but consecutive ceremonies two beautiful young women who were twins, each to a handsome and able young man of her choice. That evening, a double wedding reception was held where hundreds of friends came to express their love and good wishes. Mothers often shed tears at a wedding ceremony, sisters also, and sometimes fathers. Seldom do grandparents show any emotion. But these beautiful girls were my own granddaughters. And I must confess that this old grandfather choked up and had a difficult time. I don't understand why. Certainly it was a happy occasion, a fulfillment of dreams and prayers. Perhaps my tears were really an expression of joy and of gratitude to God for these lovely brides and their handsome young husbands. In sacred promises, they pledged their love and loyalty one to another for time and all eternity. How wonderful a thing is marriage under the plan of our eternal Father, a plan provided in His divine wisdom for the happiness and security of His children and the continuity of the race.
1: A marriage or sealing in the temple is just the beginning. During the April 1991 Saturday afternoon session of General Conference, Elder Russell M. Nelson of the Quorum of the 12 Apostles told a funny story from the life of Marion G. Romney, demonstrating that husbands and wives need to communicate to maintain a happy relationship.
4: Husbands and wives learn to listen and listen to learn from one another. I was amused to read of an experience recorded by Elder F. Burton Howard in his biography of President Marion G. Romney. His good-humored love for Ida was manifested in many ways. He delighted in telling of her hearing loss. "I once went to see a doctor about her hearing," he would say. "He asked me how bad it was, and I said I didn't know. He told me to go home and find out. The doctor instructed me to go into a far room and speak to her. Then I should move nearer and nearer until she does hear. Following the doctor's instructions, I spoke to her from the bedroom while she was in the kitchen. No answer. I moved nearer, spoke again. No answer. So I went right up to the door of the kitchen and said, "Ida, can you hear me?" She responded, "What is it, Marion? I've answered you 3 times. Even with normal hearing, some couples seem not to listen to one another. Taking time to talk is essential to keep lines of communication intact. If marriage is a prime relationship in life, it deserves prime time. Yet, less important appointments are often given priority, leaving only leftover moments for listening to precious partners.
1: There are some within the church who put off taking this important step. President Ezra Taft Benson, during the April 1988 priesthood session of General Conference, shared an experience of a mother and father who were concerned for their sons who weren't married yet. President Benson's response shows the importance of this great commandment.
5: Just a few weeks ago, I received a letter from 2 devoted parents, part of which reads as follows. Dear President Benson, we are concerned about what seems to be a growing problem, at least in this part of the church familiar to us. That is, so many young men in the church over the age of 30 who are still unmarried. We have sons 30, 31, and 32, 33 in this situation. Many of our friends also are experiencing this same concern for unmarried sons and daughters. Their letter continues. In our experience, these are unusual young men who have been on missions, are well-educated, and are living the commandments, except this most important one. There does not appear to be a lack of choice young ladies in the same age bracket who could make suitable companions. It is frustrating to us as their parents, who sometimes feel we have failed in our parental teaching and guiding responsibilities. My single adult brethren, we are concerned. We want you to know that the position of this church has never changed regarding the importance of celestial marriage. It is a commandment of God. The Lord's declaration in Genesis is still true. And the Lord said, "It is not good that man should be alone."
1: President Benson, during the same talk, challenged the youth not to be afraid of the challenges that come with marriage. He challenged them to have faith and to not postpone their spiritual responsibility. This is Stories from General Conference on the Mormon Channel, brought to you by The Church of Jesus Christ of Latter-day Saints.
5: President Spencer W. Kimball recounted an experience he once had. Quote, "Recently, I met a young returned missionary who is 35 years of age. He had been home from his mission for 14 years, and yet he was a little concerned about his bachelorhood and laughed about it. I shall feel sorry for this young man when the day comes that he faces the great judge on the throne, and when the Lord asks this boy, "Where is your wife?" All of his excuses, which he gave to his fellows on earth, will seem very light and senseless when he answers the judge, "I was very busy," or "I felt I should get my education first," or "I did not find the right girl." Such answers will be hollow and of little avail. We know he was commanded to find a wife and to marry her and make her happy. He knew it was his duty to become the father of children and provide a rich, full life for them as they grew up. He knew all this, yet he postponed his responsibility, unquote. I realize that some of you, brethren, may have genuine fears regarding the real responsibilities that will be yours if you do marry. You are concerned about being able to support a wife and family and provide with the necessities in these uncertain economic times. Those fears must be replaced with faith. I assure you, brethren, that if you will be industrious, faithful, pay your tithes and offerings, and conscientiously keep the commandments of the Lord will sustain you. Yes, there will be sacrifices required, but you will grow from these and will be a better man for having met them.
1: There are some within the church who haven't yet had the opportunity to get married. The Lord understands the sadness and frustration of those who want to take this important step but have not been able to. If they remain faithful, these righteous men and women will be blessed. Of the saints in this situation, President Joseph Fielding Smith said, "We have the assurance that the Lord will reward every soul according to his or her works. He will judge each of us by the intent of the heart. If any worthy person is denied in this life the blessings which so readily come to others, and yet lives faithfully and to the best of his or her ability in striving to keep the commandments of the Lord, then nothing will be lost to him. Such a person will be given all the blessings that can be given. The Lord will make up to him the fullness after this life is ended, and the full life has come." Doctrines of Salvation, compiled by Bruce R. McConkie. Volume 2, pages 176 to 177. Elder Dallin H. Oaks, during the April 1988 General Conference, shared an experience of a single woman.
6: "I recently received a letter from a sister in another country. She wrote about the plight of single adult members of the church. 'Where do I fit in?' she asked. She longed to join in church social activities, but she said they were always designed for couples. She felt herself the odd one out, forced by circumstances rather than choice, to forego these wholesome associations rather than risk breaking up even numbers. She wrote of the trauma of being single, especially when this resulted from a companion's desertion, divorce, or death. 'When she was a married woman,' she said, 'I never once gave thought to the plight of the single sisters, except experiencing a kind of helpless pity for them. Now, in that circumstance herself, she felt that the married sisters of her acquaintance tended to shun the sisters who were single. She asked me what could be done to help the single adult members of the church with what she described as their feelings of rejection, non-acceptance, and non-caring by their fellow church members. Judging from the letters we receive, I believe there are many thousands of single adult members, our brothers and sisters, with similar feelings. Our Savior gave us the parable of the Good Shepherd, who left the multitude and went out in search of a single sheep who was lost. Doesn't that same principle require couples who enjoy loving companionship to go out of their way to include in their social circles brothers and sisters who have been deprived of that companionship? Try to remember, and if you remember, then follow.
1: Though marriage can be a wonderful joy, it is definitely not easy. If we let it, life can come between us and our spouse, and we can forget the happiness that we once shared. Marriages in the temple are destined to last forever, and if we hope to weather the storms of life together, we need to go straight to the source of all eternal happiness. During the April 1990 General Conference, Elder M. Russell Ballard of the Quorum of the Twelve Apostles told a touching story of one man's realization that the Lord must be the foundation of our marriages.
7: This past month, one of the missionaries who served with Sister Ballard and me in Canada shared the details of how small things can compound into near destruction unless the course is corrected. He wrote, quote, "When I returned from my mission, I married and went to work in the construction industry. Over the next few years, we had three children, and during this time, I remained active in the church. The demands of my business became much greater, and I became more determined to do whatever it would take to succeed financially. The effects of this were felt immediately at home, but with an understanding wife, we felt we could endure until things picked up." He went on to say that because of financial strains, his wife began working. He began working long hours, neglected his family and church duties. His demanding work schedule left him emotionally drained and physically exhausted. He became critical of others, including the family members and church leaders. His letter continues, "As my debt continued to mount, the destruction of my peace and happiness increased. The love and tenderness we once knew as husband and wife had diminished to only memories. We found character flaws in each other and began to focus on them, wounding each other over the smallest incident. I began to blame everyone but myself, taking no responsibility for failures. A great feeling of hopelessness began to fill my heart, and I felt a cloud of darkness envelop me in my desperation. We knew our marriage could not endure under such conditions and began to talk in terms of divorce. I decided to get some financial counseling, and after reviewing my finances, it became the joke that I was worth more dead than alive, which seemed funny and rather innocent at the time. After continuing for a few more weeks, the threat of divorce, as well as the very real threat of complete financial collapse, was only a matter of time. The innocence of being worth more dead than alive developed into a very real solution. I found myself alone at home, facing the crossroads of my decision. The thought came to me to reach out to the Lord one last time. Kneeling, I wept uncontrollably as I cried to the Lord for His mercy and help in my desperate hour. A few minutes later, word came that my mission president was in town and wanted to see me in an hour. As I sat with you, I wanted to hide my problems, as I had done from everyone else. But your questions came asking, how are you? Fine. How is your wife? Doing good. How are the children? Great. Then came the pause, and you looked into my eyes and asked, how is your business? And I began to weep as I told you my story. During the course of our meeting, you asked me to make you a promise that I would read the Book of Mormon. After committing to you that I would, you blessed me, telling me to rivet myself to the gospel and to keep the commandments. I left you knowing that the Lord had heard my plea for help. Close quote. Can you see, brothers and sisters, how many small and simple things took their toll in the life of this fine young man. Like weak fibers that form a yarn, then a strand, and finally a rope, these small things combine together to become too strong to be broken. We must ever be aware of the power that small and simple things can have in building spirituality. At the same time, we must be aware that Satan will use small and simple things to lead us into despair and misery.
1: President Thomas S. Monson, during his April 1991 priesthood session address, shared a story of the righteous gospel influence of a wife on her husband and of the eternal blessings that came from it.
2: At times, those who most need our help appear to be least anxious to receive it. As I departed from the mission field to preside in Toronto, Canada, if anyone had asked me, "Who of all the people do you know, do you consider least likely to join the church?" I would have included the name of Shelley, a man I had known for many years. His sweet wife had tried in vain to interest him in the church. A lovely daughter, a precious son, had both put forth their best efforts with no perceptible change. Perhaps Shelley just couldn't express his inner feelings or demonstrate positive emotions. He was a prize fighter, by the way. In the ward, every effort had been expended, but to no avail. Shelley remained on the outside. Perhaps it was the loss of his son to cancer which made the difference, or maybe the friendly conversation of a school crossing guard with whom Shelley visited sometimes in the morning, sometimes in the afternoon. Then again, faithful home

0: which would seal his family for all eternity. I responded, Shelley, that would be a privilege, but first you must become a member of the church. Can you imagine my surprise when he replied, I've joined the church. I now hold the Melchizedek priesthood and am very active. What a special blessing to welcome Shelley, his wife Eugenia, his daughter Utana, and by proxy his son Robert, to a beautiful sealing room in the Salt Lake Temple. The blessings of eternity were bestowed. Just 3 years later, I spoke at Shelley's funeral services. He had progressed from doubt to faith and now had looked upward and gone forward, bidding farewell to mortality and receiving a welcome to paradise. Today, he's with his beloved Eugenia and there with Robert, and wait one day to welcome Utana. When I reflect on the life of Shelley, I feel a debt of gratitude to that humble crossing guard, to those faithful home teachers, to that patient wife and daughter, and to all who made a difference in the unfolding of eternal blessings for Shelley and his family.
1: The Lord wants us to be happy. It is His work and His glory to bring to pass our immortality and eternal life. And almost nothing is more important to His plan than righteous families. We must give of ourselves and love our spouses with all of our hearts, because with the support and love of a faithful spouse, we can become more than we ever imagined alone.
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3: An uplifting influence for good from The Church of Jesus Christ of Latter-day Saints.
4: Lecture 7th. In preceding lessons, we treated of what faith was and of the object on which it rested. Agreeable to our plan, we now proceed to speak of its effects. As we have seen in our former lectures, that faith was the principle of action and of power in all intelligent beings, both in heaven and on earth, it will not be expected that we shall, in a lecture of this description, attempt to unfold all its effects. Neither is it necessary to our purpose so to do, for it would embrace all things in heaven and on earth, and encompass all the creations of God with all their endless varieties. For no world has yet been framed that was not framed by faith. Neither has there been an intelligent being on any of God's creations who did not get there by reason of faith, as it existed in himself or in some other being. Nor has there been a change or a revolution in any of the creations of God, but it has been effected by faith. Neither will there be a change or a revolution, unless it is effected in the same way, in any of the vast creations of the Almighty, for it is by faith that the Deity works. Let us here offer some explanation in relation to faith, that our meaning may be clearly comprehended. We ask then, what are we to understand by a man's working by faith? We answer, we understand that when a man works by faith, he works by mental exertion instead of physical force. It is by words instead of exerting his physical powers with which every being works when he works by faith. God said, let there be light, and there was light. Joshua spake, and the great lights which God had created stood still. Elijah commanded, and the heavens were stayed for the space of 3 years and 6 months, so that it did not rain. He again commanded, and the heavens gave forth rain. All this was done by faith. And the Savior says, if you have faith as a grain of mustard seed, say to this mountain, remove, and it will remove. Or say to that sycamine tree, be ye plucked up, and planted in the midst of the sea, and it shall obey you. Faith, then, works by words, and with these its mightiest works have been and will be performed. It surely will not be required of us to prove that this is the principle upon which all eternity has acted and will act, for every reflecting mind must know that it is by reason of this power that all the hosts of heaven perform their works of wonder, majesty, and glory. Angels move from place to place by virtue of this power. It is by reason of it that they are enabled to descend from heaven to earth.

0: And were it not for the power of faith, they never could be ministering spirits to them who should be heirs of salvation, neither could they act as heavenly messengers, for they would be destitute of the power necessary to enable them to do the will of God. It is only necessary for us to say that the whole visible creation, as it now exists, is the effect of faith. It was faith by which it was framed, and it is by the power of faith that it continues in its organized form, and by which the planets move round their orbits and sparkle forth their glory. So then, faith is truly the first principle in the science of theology, and when understood, leads the mind back to the beginning and carries it forward to the end, or, in other words, from eternity to eternity. As faith, then, is the principle by which the heavenly hosts perform their works, and by which they enjoy all their felicity, we might expect to find it set forth in a revelation from God, as the principle upon which His creatures here below must act in order to obtain the felicities enjoyed by the saints in the eternal world, and that when God would undertake to raise up men for the enjoyment of Himself, He would teach them the necessity of living by faith, and the impossibility there was of their enjoying the blessedness of eternity without it, seeing that all the blessings of eternity are the effects of faith. Therefore it is said, and appropriately too, that without faith it is impossible to please God. If it should be asked, why is it impossible to please God without faith? The answer would be, because without faith it is impossible for men to be saved. And as God desires the salvation of men, He must, of course, desire that they should have faith. And He could not be pleased unless they had, or else He could be pleased with their destruction. From this, we learn that the many exhortations which have been given by inspired men to those who had received the word of the Lord to have faith in Him were not mere commonplace matters, but were for the best of all reasons. And that was, because without it, there was no salvation, neither in this world nor in that which is to come. When men begin to live by faith, they begin to draw near to God. And when faith is perfected, they are like Him. And because He is saved, they are saved also, for they will be in the same situation He is in, because they have come to Him. And when He appears, they shall be like Him, for they will see Him as He is. As all the visible creation is an effect of faith, so is salvation also. We mean salvation in its most extensive latitude of interpretation, whether it is temporal or spiritual. In order to have this subject clearly set before the mind, let us ask what situation must a person be in order to be saved, or what is the difference between a saved man and one who is not saved? We answer, from what we have before seen of the heavenly worlds, they must be persons who can work by faith and who are able, by faith, to be ministering spirits to them who shall be heirs of salvation. And they must have faith to enable them to act in the presence of the Lord, otherwise they cannot be saved. And what constitutes the real difference between a saved person and one not saved is the difference in the degree of their faith. One's faith has become perfect enough to lay hold upon eternal life, and the other's has not. But to be a little more particular, let us ask, where shall we find a prototype into whose likeness we may be assimilated, in order that we may be made partakers of life and salvation? Or, in other words, where shall we find a saved being? For if we can find a saved being, we may ascertain without much difficulty what all others must be in order to be saved. We think that it will not be a matter of dispute that two beings who are unlike each other cannot both be saved. For whatever constitutes the salvation of one will constitute the salvation of every creature which will be saved. And if we find one saved being in all existence, we may see what all others must be, or else not be saved. We ask, then, where is the prototype, or where is the saved being? We conclude, as to the answer of this question, There will be no dispute among those who believe the Bible that it is Christ. All will agree in this, that he is the prototype or standard of salvation, or in other words, that he is a saved being. And if we should continue our interrogation and ask how is it that he is saved, the answer would be because he is a just and holy being. And if he were anything different from what he is, he would not be saved. For his salvation depends on his being precisely what he is and nothing else. For if it were possible for him to change in the least degree, so sure he would fail of salvation and lose all his dominion, power, authority, and glory, which constitute salvation. For salvation consists in the glory, authority, majesty, power, and dominion which Jehovah possesses, and in nothing else. And no being can possess it but himself or one like him. Thus says John in his first epistle, 3:2-3 verses. Beloved, now are we the sons of God, and it doth not yet appear what we shall be, but we know that when he shall appear, we shall be like him, for we shall see him as he is. And every man that hath this hope in him purifieth himself, even as he is pure. Why purify themselves as he is pure? Because if they do not, they cannot be like him. The Lord said unto Moses, Leviticus 19:2, Speak unto all the congregation of the children of Israel, and say unto them, Ye shall be holy, for I, the Lord your God, am holy. And Peter says, 1 Epistle 1:15-16, But as he which hath called you is holy, so be ye holy in all manner of conversation, because it is written, Be ye holy, for I am holy. And the Savior says, Matthew 5:48, Be ye therefore perfect, even as your Father which is in heaven is perfect. If any should ask, why all these sayings? The answer is to be found from what is before quoted from John's epistle, that when he, the Lord, shall appear, the saints will be like him. And if they are not holy, as he is holy, and perfect, as he is perfect, they cannot be like him. For no being can enjoy his glory without possessing his perfections and holiness, no more than they could reign in his kingdom without his power. This clearly sets forth the propriety of the Savior's saying recorded in John's testimony, 14:12, Verily, verily, I say unto you, he that believeth on me, the works that I do shall he do also, and greater works than these shall he do, because I go unto my Father. This, taken in connection with some of the sayings in the Savior's prayer, recorded in the 17th chapter, gives great clearness to his expressions. He says in the 20th through 24th verses, Neither pray I for these alone, but for them also who shall believe on me through their words, that they all may be one, as thou, Father, art in me, and I in thee, that they also may be one in us, that the world may believe that thou hast sent me. And the glory which thou gavest me, I have given them, that they may be one even as we are one, I in them, and thou in me, that they may be made perfect in one, and that the world may know that thou hast sent me, and hast loved them as thou hast loved me. Father, I will that they also whom thou hast given me be with me where I am, that they may behold my glory, which thou hast given me, for thou lovest me before the foundation of the world. All these sayings put together give as clear an account of the state of the glorified saints as language could give. The works that Jesus had done, they were to do, and greater works than those which he had done among them should they do, and that because he went to the Father. He does not say that they should do these works in time, but they should do greater works because he went to the Father. He says in the 24th verse, Father, I will that they also, whom thou hast given me, be with me where I am, that they may behold my glory. These sayings, taken in connection, make it very plain that the greater works which those that believed on his name were to do were to be done in eternity, where he was going and where they should behold his glory. He had said, in another part of his prayer, that he desired of his Father that those who believed on him should be one in him, as he and the Father were one in each other. Neither pray I for these, the apostles, alone, but for them also who shall believe on me through their words, that they all may be one. That is, they who believe on him through the apostles' words, as well as the apostles themselves, that they all may be one, as thou, Father, art in me, and I in thee, that they also may be one in us. What language can be plainer than this? The Savior surely intended to be understood by his disciples, and he so spake that they might understand him. For he declares to his Father, in language not to be easily mistaken, that he wanted his disciples, even all of them, to be as himself and the Father. For as he and the Father were one, so they might be one with them. And what is said in the 22nd verse is calculated to more firmly establish this belief, if it needs anything to establish it. He says, "And the glory which thou gavest me, I have given them, that they may be one, even as we are one." As much as to say that unless they have the glory which the Father had given him, they could not be one with them. For he says he had given them the glory that the Father had given him, that they might be one, or, in other words, to make them one. This fills up the measure of information on this subject, and shows most clearly that the Savior wished his disciples to understand that they were to be partakers with him in all things, not even his glory excepted. It is scarcely necessary here to observe what we have previously noticed, that the glory which the Father and the Son have is because they are just and holy beings, and that if they were lacking in one attribute or perfection which they have, the glory which they have never could be enjoyed by them, for it requires them to be precisely what they are in order to enjoy it. And if the Savior gives this glory to any others, he must do it in the very way set forth in his prayer to his Father, by making them one with him, as he and the Father are one. In so doing, he would give them the glory which the Father has given him. And when his disciples are made one with the Father and Son, as the Father and Son are one, who cannot see the propriety of the Savior's saying, "The works which I do shall they do, and greater works than these shall they do, because I go to my Father"? These teachings of the Savior most clearly show unto us the nature of salvation, and what he proposed unto the human family when he proposed to save them, that he proposed to make them like unto himself, and he was like the Father, the great prototype of all saved beings. And for any portion of the human family to be assimilated into their likeness is to be saved, and to be unlike them is to be destroyed. And on this hinge turns the door of salvation. Who cannot see, then, that salvation is the effect of faith? For, as we have previously observed, all the heavenly beings work by this principle, and it is because they are able so to do that they are saved, for nothing but this could save them. And this is the lesson which the God of heaven, by the mouth of his holy prophets, has been endeavoring to teach to the world. Hence we are told that, without faith, it is impossible to please God, and that salvation is of faith, that it might be by grace, to the end the promise might be sure to all the seed. Romans 4:16. And that Israel, who followed after the law of righteousness, has not attained to the law of righteousness. Wherefore? Because they sought it not by faith, but as it were by the works of the law, for they stumbled at that stumbling stone. Romans 9:32. And Jesus said unto the man who brought his son to him, to get the devil who tormented him cast out, If thou canst believe, all things are possible to him that believeth. Mark 9:23. These, with a multitude of other scriptures which might be quoted, plainly set forth the light in which the Savior, as well as the former day saints, viewed the plan of salvation. That it was a system of faith. It begins with faith and continues by faith. And every blessing which is obtained in relation to it is the effect of faith, whether it pertains to this life or that which is to come. To this all the revelations of God bear witness. If there were children of promise, they were the effects of faith, not even the Savior of the world accepted. Blessed is she that believed, said Elizabeth to Mary when she went to visit her, for there shall be a performance of those things which were told her from the Lord. Luke 1:45. Nor was the birth of John the Baptist the less a matter of faith. For in order that his father Zacharias might believe, he was struck dumb. And through the whole history of the scheme of life and salvation, it is a matter of faith. Every man received according to his faith, according as his faith was, so were his blessings and privileges. And nothing was withheld from him when his faith was sufficient to receive it. He could stop the mouths of lions, quench the violence of fire, escape the edge of the sword, wax valiant in fight, and put to flight the armies of the aliens. Women could, by their faith, receive their dead children to life again. In a word, there was nothing impossible with them who had faith. All things were in subjection to the former day saints, according as their faith was. By their faith they could obtain heavenly visions, the ministering of angels, have knowledge of the spirits of just men made perfect, of the general assembly and church of the firstborn, whose names are written in heaven, of God the judge of all, of Jesus the mediator of the new covenant, and become familiar with the third heavens, see and hear things which were not only unutterable, but were unlawful to utter. Peter, in view of the power of faith, 2 Epistle, 1 chapter, 2 and 3 verses, says to the former day saints, Grace and peace be multiplied unto you, through the knowledge of God and of Jesus our Lord, according as his divine power hath given unto us all things that pertain unto life and godliness, through the knowledge of him that hath called us to glory and virtue. In the 1 Epistle, 1 chapter, 3 through 5 verses, he says, Blessed be the God and Father of our Lord Jesus Christ, which, according to his abundant mercy, hath begotten us again unto a lively hope by the resurrection of Jesus Christ from the dead, to an inheritance incorruptible and undefiled, and that fadeth not away, reserved in heaven for you, who are kept by the power of God through faith unto salvation, ready to be revealed in the last time. These sayings put together show the apostles' views most clearly, so as to admit of no mistake on the mind of any individual. He says that all things that pertain to life and godliness were given unto them through the knowledge of God and our Savior Jesus Christ. And if the question is asked, how were they to obtain the knowledge of God? For there is a great difference between believing in God and knowing Him. Knowledge implies more than faith. And notice that all things that pertain to life and godliness were given through the knowledge of God. The answer is given, through faith they were to obtain this knowledge. And, having power by faith to obtain the knowledge of God, they could with it obtain all other things which pertain to life and godliness. By these sayings of the apostle, we learn that it was by obtaining a knowledge of God that men got the knowledge of all things which pertain to life and godliness. And this knowledge was the effect of faith, so that all things which pertain to life and godliness are the effects of faith. From this, we may extend as far as any circumstances may require, whether on earth or in heaven, and we will find it the testimony of all inspired men or heavenly messengers, that all things that pertain to life and godliness are the effects of faith and nothing else. All learning, wisdom, and prudence fail, and everything else as a means of salvation but faith. This is the reason that the fishermen of Galilee could teach the world, because they sought by faith, and by faith obtained. And this is the reason that Paul counted all things but filth and dross. What he formerly called his gain, he called his loss. Yea, and he counted all things but loss for the excellency of the knowledge of Christ Jesus the Lord. Philippians 3:7-10. Because to obtain the faith by which he could enjoy the knowledge of Christ Jesus the Lord, he had to suffer the loss of all things. This is the reason that the former day saints knew more and understood more of heaven and of heavenly things than all others beside, because this information is the effect of faith, to be obtained by no other means. And this is the reason that men, as soon as they lose their faith, run into strifes, contentions, darkness, and difficulties. For the knowledge which tends to life disappears with faith, but returns when faith returns. For when faith comes, it brings its train of attendants with it, apostles, prophets, evangelists, pastors, teachers, gifts, wisdom, knowledge, miracles, healings, tongues, interpretation of tongues, etc. All these appear when faith appears on the earth, and disappear when it disappears from the earth. For these are the effects of faith, and always have attended, and always will attend it. For where faith is, there will the knowledge of God be also, with all things which pertain thereto, revelations, visions, and dreams, as well as every necessary thing, in order that the possessors of faith may be perfected and obtain salvation. For God must change, otherwise faith will prevail with him. And he who possesses it will, through it, obtain all necessary knowledge and wisdom, until he shall know God and the Lord Jesus Christ whom he has sent, whom to know is eternal life. Amen.
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2: For young adults, 6 truths to remember if your dating relationship is affected by pornography. 1. You can't fix their pornography problem. When you love someone deeply, it might be easy to think that your love can be enough to stop them from viewing pornography. It isn't. Not because your love is inadequate, but because their problem with pornography isn't about you. It's about them and many biological, psychological, physiological, and spiritual factors. They must have their own desire to seek help and to change. 2. Marriage doesn't solve a pornography problem. Many falsely believe that getting married and having a spouse will solve a pornography issue. It doesn't. Those who struggle will still be tempted and influenced by triggers. Heavy pornography use rewires the brain. Matrimony doesn't heal that. Nor does healthy sexual activity within a marriage. Lasting healing only occurs with help from Heavenly Father and Jesus Christ, hard work from the user, and when needed, professional counseling. 3. Not all feelings come from the Holy Ghost. It can sometimes be difficult to distinguish between our emotional attachment to an individual and the promptings from the Holy Ghost. See Galatians chapter 5, verse 22. Or, put differently, our longing for companionship and our attraction to someone can become so powerful that we may ignore, dismiss, or minimize cautions or guidance from the Holy Ghost regarding the relationship. A humble willingness to study it out in your mind, Doctrine and Covenants section 9, verse 8, as well as your heart and to do the Lord's will, however hard that may be, will better attune you to the Spirit. 4. A broken heart and a contrite spirit are required. The Scriptures teach that we must have a broken heart and a contrite spirit to receive the enabling and cleansing power of the Savior's atonement, and that unto none else can the ends of the law be answered. 2 Nephi chapter 2, verse 7. Most people in recovery, after humbling themselves, abandon attempts to overcome pornography on their own and turn to others for help. This includes turning in faith to our Savior for the kind of help available only through Him and His atonement. On the other hand, signs that a person lacks a broken heart and a contrite spirit can include denial that pornography is or has ever been a problem, defensiveness about their past or present pornography use, deflection or blaming others for pornography use, an inability to build an emotionally intimate relationship, an indifference toward covenants, the church, or spiritual matters, an unwillingness to get help from a bishop or speak with a professional. 5. Abstinence, though important, is not the same as recovery. It's critical that you both understand that abstinence is not the same as recovery. Although abstaining from pornography is the goal, it's not the same as true recovery from pornography use. Often, progress is better measured in how a person's heart is changing, rather than how long they have gone without viewing pornography. Recovery involves their taking full responsibility for their actions, constantly seeking to improve themselves, turning to Heavenly Father and the Savior in moments of weakness, and focusing on becoming closer to them through the journey to recovery. Because of how pornography changes the brain, true recovery requires a change in your heart and your brain, and that journey takes time, consistency, and patience. 6. There are resources to help. Heavenly Father has provided many tools for overcoming pornography. For some people, depending on the severity and length of their pornography use and on their personal characteristics, it might be enough to work with their bishop to both repent and experience a lasting change of heart and mind through sincere prayer, scripture study, church and temple worship, and daily repentance. Others might need the additional help of mental health professionals, support groups, or other support system in order to truly overcome their struggle with pornography. In addition, the site addressingpornography.churchofjesuschrist.org can help. There you'll find counsel from church leaders, a link to the church's addiction recovery program, videos, testimonials, and other resources that will draw anyone affected by pornography closer to the Savior and His infinite grace.
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6: 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As a member of The Church of Jesus Christ of Latter-day Saints, you have the opportunity to teach the gospel. As a parent, son, daughter, sister, brother, or neighbor, you have the opportunity to teach.
7: Welcome to the Teaching No Greater Call program, a production of The Church of Jesus Christ of Latter-day Saints. I'm Brother David M. McConkie, First Counselor in the Sunday School General Presidency. Today I have with me David Marsh from the Church Priesthood Department and Bill Strader, a longtime friend and former gospel doctrine teacher. Today we're going to be talking about spiritual self-reliance. Again, brethren, it's good to be with you today. Last week we talked about spiritual self-reliance, and I had an opportunity to introduce you. Let me do that again for our new listeners today. Brother Marsh is a father of 5 children. He has been a lifetime teacher and writer of curriculum and materials for teachers in the church. Brother Marsh now is with the priesthood department and has been a great influence on me personally and on the Sunday School presidency as we've talked about learning and teaching in the church. He just has a breadth and wealth of knowledge and experience in teaching and in learning. It's just been a great blessing to us. So, Brother Marsh, thanks so much for joining us in our program today.
8: Thank you. It's good to be here.
7: And, of course, Brother Bill Strader is a longtime friend and one of my all-time favorite gospel doctrine teachers. Brother Strader has 8 children. He had 5 children initially, and as he became an empty nester, he decided that it was too lonely, so he and his sweet wife went to the Ukraine and adopted 3 teenage girls, brought them home to the United States, to Bountiful, Utah, none of whom could speak one word of English at the time. And so Brother Strader has experience not only in teaching children in English, but teaching children in a language that his daughters don't understand, and of course he doesn't speak Ukrainian. So he has a very unique insight into teaching children, and we appreciate you, Brother Strader, being with us today. Brother Strader is a contractor and a great teacher. He's also a convert to the church, and so we'll hear a little bit about that today. He was 21 years old when he joined the church, later served a mission, and embarked on a lifelong study of the gospel, and has blessed the lives of many people. So, brethren, today we're again talking about spiritual self-reliance. You know, President Packer gave a talk at BYU some years ago, and he likened spiritual self-reliance to temporal self-reliance. What is the relationship between temporal self-reliance, and how does temporal self-reliance help us to understand more about our duties to become more self-reliant spiritually? Brethren, do you have any thoughts on that?
8: Well, in fact, you know, I think I actually have a quote from that very talk.
7: Oh, do you? Good. Okay.
8: I didn't know you were going to bring that up, yeah. But I brought this with me. Let me just read to you what he said in that. He said, "The principle of self-reliance or personal independence is fundamental to the happy life. In too many places, in too many ways, we are getting away from it. The substance of what I want to say is this. The same principle, self-reliance, has application to the spiritual and to the emotional. We have been taught to store a year's supply of food, clothing, and if possible, fuel at home. There has been no attempt to set up storerooms in every chapel. We know that in the church, our members may not be able to get to the chapel for supplies. Can we not see that the same principle applies to inspiration and revelation, to the solving of problems, to counsel, and to guidance? We need to have a source of it stored in every home, not just in the bishop's office. If we don't do that, we are quite as threatened spiritually as we should be were we to assume that the church should supply all material needs. Unless we use care, we are on the verge of doing to ourselves emotionally and therefore spiritually what we have been working so hard for generations to avoid materially." So he makes that nice leap from temporal self-reliance to spiritual self-reliance and talks about how, you know, the church promotes temporal self-reliance, but we don't store food over at the church for people to go get. We anticipate and expect that type of thing will be stored at home. And then he says, by the same token, spiritually speaking, we should not be thinking that all of our spiritual help is stored over at the church, that it should be stored in our home with us as individuals and families. And I really like that comparison.
7: Isn't that a powerful concept, that unless we prepare ourselves spiritually and become spiritually self-reliant, not just relying upon the testimonies of others or the experiences of others, but unless we seek for that same testimony and that those same experiences our own life, then we will miss out on much of what the gospel has to offer us today, won't we? Do you have any thoughts on that, Brother Strader, that you'd like to share with us?
9: Yeah, probably my favorite scripture when I first joined the church, and I don't know if we're supposed to have favorite scriptures, but I still just love the scriptures. The teachings in John 14 where the Lord talks about, he says, "Peace I leave with you, my peace I give unto you, not as the world giveth, give I unto you, and let not your hearts be troubled, neither let them be afraid." I think about the peace associated with being spiritually prepared, and the peace that it gives me, that I think my kids have even, you know, done a pretty good job at this, and probably much better than I have of serving and learning and falling in love with the scriptures, and it just gives me peace as a father, and you know, you know, if you are prepared, you shall not fear. And I think we need to prepare spiritually is much probably more important even than physically.
7: It's even more important, isn't
9: yes.
7: it, as we think about our lives, and particularly as we think about our children and the challenges that they may face. Let me read a statement from Helaman to his sons. And it seems to me that that he was precisely teaching his sons this principle of spiritual self-reliance when he said this. He says, "And now, my sons, remember, that it is upon the rock of our Redeemer, who is Christ, the Son of God, that ye must build your foundation, that when the devil shall send forth his mighty winds, yea, his shafts in the whirlwind, yea, when all his hail and his mighty storm shall beat upon you, it shall have no power over you to drag you down to the gulf of misery and endless woe, because of the rock upon which ye are built, which is a sure foundation, a foundation whereon if men build, they cannot fall." Do you think that Helaman had maybe spiritual self-reliance in mind when he was teaching his sons that they needed to build upon their, upon that rock themselves, and not just rely upon Helaman and the rock that he had built upon? Brother Marsh?
8: Yeah, in fact, I really like that because it brings out the point that spiritual self-reliance is not becoming independent from God. Like temporal self-reliance, we're supposed to become independent from the world. We're not trying to become independent from God. We are actually trying to build upon the foundation, like Helaman says, that we've got to be totally connected and dependent to God. And that really is, I think, the definition of self-reliance is that when we are completely connected to God and Jesus Christ, and not so, not so dependent upon other people for our understanding of the gospel and how to live it, but we're dependent upon God for that, then I think that's true spiritual self-reliance.
7: Thank you for sharing that. I believe that as well, that when we have made that connection personally between us and our Father in heaven and the Lord Jesus Christ, that we truly become free at that point, and we become self-reliant with total dependence upon the Lord. I think that's a good definition.
8: In fact, I wanted to share one other scripture that we were that talks about this idea. I think one of the main purposes of the restoration of the gospel through Joseph Smith was to help us become self-reliant. If you look in section 1, starting with verse 17, it says, "Wherefore I, the Lord, knowing the calamity which should come upon the inhabitants of the earth, called upon my servant Joseph Smith, Jr., and spake unto him from heaven, and gave him commandments." In verse 18, he talks about giving others commandments, and for this purpose, in verse 19, "that the weak things of the world shall come forth and break down the mighty and strong ones, that man should not counsel his fellow man, neither trust in the arm of the flesh." Now see, that's not spiritual self-reliance. When you're having to receive counsel from other men and when you are trusting in the arm of the flesh, you are not completely spiritually self-reliant. And then in verse 20 says, "but that every man might speak in the name of God, the Lord, even the Savior of the world, that faith also might increase in the earth, that my everlasting covenant might be established." So it seems to me in those few verses that the Lord is saying that he brought about the restoration so that those of us, even those of us who consider ourselves weak and simple, can speak in the name of the Lord and can increase faith throughout the earth as we learn not to trust in the arm of the flesh, but to trust in God.
7: Thank you. You know, before we move on and develop today this concept of spiritual self-reliance and how we become spiritually self-reliant, I'd like to just tell a little story that was told by President Marion G. Romney. And this is when he was a counselor in the first presidency. He was the second counselor to President Harold B. Lee. And he spoke in conference, and this is what he said. He was quoting or citing a story that was told some time ago in the Reader's Digest. And he said this, and it's quoting now, "In our friendly neighbor city of St. Augustine, great flocks of seagulls are starving amid plenty. Fishing is still good, but the gulls don't know how to fish. For generations, they have depended on the shrimp fleet to toss them scraps from the nets. Now the fleet has moved. The shrimpers had created a welfare state for the seagulls. The big birds never bothered to learn how to fish for themselves, and they never taught their children to fish. Instead, they led their little ones to the shrimp nets. As President Romney shares his story with us, I think there's an important principle that we need to understand. And that is, if we do not try to teach ourselves and our children to become self-reliant, if we're always relying upon others to feed us, even spiritually, and we don't ever obtain that sure, solid foundation ourselves, that we could starve spiritually in the midst of plenty. You think that's an important principle for us to understand for our children as well, Brother Strader?
9: It's a great principle, and you know, we can't live on borrowed oil, borrowed light. We have to have a testimony independent of our parents, and that's one thing that I tried to instill with my kids. I don't know if I did that. We worked on it a lot, but. And one of the things I thought I could do after I became a member of the church was maybe provide spiritual experiences for my kids. And I don't know if you can do that. I know you can provide an environment where they receive those spiritual experiences for themselves. I was just thinking about a scripture when you were talking about that. There's a scripture in John 15, and it's Jesus Christ talking about himself being the vine. And I'm going to read that if that's okay. In verse 5, it says, "I am the vine, and ye are the branches. He that abideth in me, and I in him, the same bringeth forth much fruit. But without me, ye can do nothing." We need to teach that principle to our children, that without Christ, we can't get home and we can't be happy in this life, or have the peace that's talked about that passeth understanding. And they can't really get that from us. They have to learn it, and they have to learn it from searching and seeking and pondering the scriptures and falling in love with them. And I just really believe that, and that's a tricky thing to do. But boy, if we can do it, our kids just might get home, and we with them, if that's possible in my case. And so,
7: okay, I think you've talked about an important subject that I'd like to, focus on for the next few minutes, and that is, how do we become more spiritually self-reliant, and how do our children become self-reliant spiritually? What has the Lord given us, or what processes do we have that we can develop this self-reliance and not always just depend upon others to feed us and to teach us? Brother Marsh?
8: Well, I think there's sort of a mental attitude that we have to adopt. And I don't know if you were going to share this later on, but that after, or at the time he was teaching that, President Romney was teaching that story, he also said something else in there that I thought was pretty profound. He said, "Many programs have been set up by well-meaning individuals to aid those who are in need. However, many of these programs are designed with the short-sighted objective of helping people, as opposed to helping people help themselves. Our efforts must always be directed toward making able-bodied people self-reliant." That's the mental change I think we have to have, that this church was not set up to help people. It was set up to help people help themselves. And so I think, as a father or as a teacher in the church, the thing I ought to have on my mind is, and even as an individual, how do I help myself? But as a father and a teacher, I shouldn't think, how am I going to help these people, but how am I going to help these people help themselves to learn the gospel? I think that's a critical, big, different kind of thinking.
7: That's a real shift in thinking, isn't it, for many people? We always want to help someone. Even as teachers in the church, we're trying to help someone. But the concept of looking at our children or students in a class that we're teaching, thinking about, now, today as I teach or as I speak, how am I going to help people to help themselves? That's what the Lord, I think, expects as we strive to become more self-reliant spiritually.
8: Yeah, I think, too, as teachers, if we can talk about teachers in the church for just a second, about as I prepare my lesson, I do have to get into those scriptures myself, get to know them, see what the doctrine that's being taught there, what are the principles I want to pull out. But once I get comfortable with the content of the scriptures and the words of the brethren that I want to teach, then to sit back and say, okay, how am I going to help them have a discovery experience rather than, how am I going to go in there and pour into them all this, this learning that I've got before? It reminds me, there was something that President David O. McKay used to say. Let me see if I can find this here in my notes. Oh, yeah. He says, there are three things that must guide all teachers. First, get into the subject. Second, get that subject into you. Third, try to lead your pupils to get the subject into them. Not pouring it into them, but leading them to see what you see, to know what you know, and to feel what you feel. Again, that's that different thing of not trying to go into the classroom and share with them everything I've found, because that's a natural tendency to do that. You know, you've just found all these wonderful things because you've studied so diligently, and so you naturally want to, just like Lehi, when he tasted of that fruit, the first thing he wanted to do is go share it with his family. We have that same tendency, but I think as teachers, the good thing to do, the wiser thing, is to stop and say, not how can I give this to them, but how can I get them to discover it for themselves?
10: And that process, again, leads to, not to be overly redundant, but that process leads to what we would refer to today in our program as spiritual self-reliance, helping people to want to get it into themselves and discover things for themselves. A teacher can be a great tool in helping that happen. Brother Strader, as a convert to the church, what was it that caused you to want to search the scriptures and to study and to pray and to gain the knowledge and the faith and strength that you've gained?
9: I was in a BYU ward when I wasn't going to BYU, by the way, but I was in a BYU ward when I joined the church, and there was all these returned missionaries, and they just had this wealth of, you know, knowledge, and they seemed so confident, and I felt inadequate because I didn't know the gospel at all. I'd gone to church once when I was growing up with my grandmother, and then afterwards we went to the horse races. I watched the Ten Commandments a few times on television. That was about the extent of my knowledge. and I was so impressed with these guys, I thought, I've got to study the gospel for myself. But I think it was my conversion when I had a wonderful conversion. I knew the church was true. I received a witness, and independent of my parents who I love, but were not religious people. But once I received that conversion, I started reading and studying because I was getting ready for my mission, and I learned to love the scriptures. I think mostly from just diving into them and asking the Lord to reveal those characters or prophets in the scriptures to me and to help me to feel their lives. And by feeling their lives, it became real to me. And I felt the voice of Christ, and it was a powerful thing. And God, I could talk about different times when I fell in love with the prophet Mormon. I was reading it, that Amaron came to him when he was young, about 10 years of age, and he said, "And I perceive that thou art a sober child and quick to observe." I just felt that. And then I think we fall in love with the scriptures by reading them and by praying and pondering, but we need to beg the Lord, you know, pray with all the energy of our souls. It says in the scriptures that that he'll reveal these men and these prophets and these stories to us. And by doing that, they become so real that we just love them.
10: So a teacher in the church, his first obligation or her first obligation then is to, I guess, work on their own spiritual strength and their own testimony. Is that correct? Is that how you would see it?
8: Yeah, I would. That's the foundation. I've always told teachers when I do any training sessions that good gospel students make better teachers. So in order for us to be better teachers, we have to be studying the gospel ourselves, getting that into us. That's the first step. But then I think, you know, after that, then focusing on how am I going to help the students discover things rather than how am I just going to dole out the wonderful insights that I got. This discussion reminds me of a favorite scripture of mine, section 88, verse 122, which talks about teachers, but it says some surprisingly different things than you would expect in that verse. He says, "Appoint among yourselves a teacher, and let not all be spokesmen at once." All of a sudden, you say, what does that mean? That you know, appoint a teacher, and then but then he says, "And let not all be spokesmen at once." Does that mean the teacher just speaks, or what? But then he says, "But let one speak at a time, and let all listen unto his sayings, that when all have spoken, that all may be edified of all." Not just one. So it's not just the teacher. It's almost like this verse is saying, well, and it finishes off, "And that every man may have an equal privilege." So it's almost, if you take that one verse and say, this is how a classroom is supposed to be, you would get a whole different idea than the teacher standing up just saying a lot of things. This verse talks about the teacher more or less being a facilitator of a discovery of experience, and making the teacher, the responsibility is to make sure that everybody gets an equal privilege of saying things if they want to, and everybody else should listen as they're talking. So it's a whole different view of a teacher than a teacher standing up just doing all the talking. I like that.
10: I think that's a terrific scripture. The site on that was, again, what was it for
8: our
10: audience? That
8: was section 88 of the Doctrine and Covenants, verse 122.
10: Okay, thank you. Thank you. That all may be edified of all. Isn't that a great concept? I noticed, Brother Strader, I've noted for years, as you taught gospel doctrine class, that you had an ability to engage classroom members in the lessons. What you did that, I suppose, just naturally, but can you think of any way that you were able to do that? Did you think about that before your lessons and that you taught in the gospel doctrine class? How were you so effective in engaging class members?
9: Well, I probably shouldn't say this because you'll edit it, but you're the master at that. I think maybe I'm lazy. I don't know. I love people like Hugh Nibley that lecture, and I love to listen to his unbelievable knowledge. But I love classes where teachers engage you, and those have always been my favorite teachers. When they ask a lot of intuitive questions, and I think that these questions are formulated in the shower, maybe that morning or a week before the class, when they're really thinking about the needs of the students. I think if the teacher prays with sincerity and real intent and ask the Lord to reveal what they're supposed to teach on, and not just go straight from the manual, although the manuals are wonderful, obviously. If they pray and ask what they're supposed to teach on, I think the Lord will give them little insights here and there. And I've sure felt that in my life, and it's been a wonderful thing. But engaging the classes, it's tantamount in importance, because they really didn't come to listen to me speak. They really came to learn, and it's through learning from each other they learn the most.
10: What we're really talking about here, then, is maybe a teacher not just going to deliver a lesson, but to actually help people learn in that class. And there's a different mindset, isn't there? We all have the tendency to try to share what we know, but at the same time to be thinking about that individual student and how can I be a blessing to that individual student in his life. Then we're teaching class members as opposed to just teaching a lesson, aren't we? I appreciated what you said just a few moments ago, Brother Marsh, on the importance of helping people discover things for themselves. Can you talk about some things that you have maybe done as a lifelong teacher that would be useful for teachers who are listening to us today to help their class members discover things for themselves?
8: Yeah, I'd be happy to. The thing that I've observed, and I didn't set out to observe this, but over the years I have just come to learn certain things about human nature. One is, most of us don't believe that we can get good insights on our own. We tend to think that there's these great speakers in the church and these other folks that we need to go listen to be fed by them, because they somehow are able to get these great insights and we just can't. And there's sort of, I've developed some axioms in my life to help guide me in my thinking when I prepare a lesson. One of them is that insightful and revelatory scripture study is not intuitive for most of us. It just didn't come with us. For the most part, there are some that it does, and they get it, and they can get into the scriptures and get great insights. But for most of us, it's not intuitive and it's not natural. We have to learn it. We have to actually deliberately develop some skills. I'll call them scripture study skills, for lack of a better phrase. But once we learn some of those, just a few of them will help us to be more successful every time we go into the scriptures. Something as simple as just saying, I'm going to look for everything that this chapter teaches about Jesus Christ. And just look for that only. Forget about everything else, but just read every verse and say, what do I learn about the Savior as I look in these verses? Just doing something as simple as that will bring out more in the scriptures than just reading them and saying, okay, I read my scriptures this morning, because you're actually going in there looking for something. And that's just one little skill. I think there's many others that we can use to help us get into the scriptures and get great insights. And then the nice thing about learning those skills is that when you go into the classroom, you don't have to tell, you know, everything that you learned, because you did discover some great stuff, but you can actually use the same skill in the classroom.
10: Explain how a teacher can do that.
8: So, for example, let's just take this skill of looking for Christ. So I can go into the classroom and say, all right, class, today we're going to study Alma chapter 1. And what I'd like you to do is, you could divide the class up into groups, or you can do it as a whole class. It doesn't matter. But if you divide them up, you can give them each like five verses.

0: And it makes teaching so much more wonderful because they are actually teaching each other, just like section 88, verse 122, the insights that they have found in the scriptures. And you know, I should feel free as the teacher too to jump in there and share some of mine. But my first desire is to help them pull out of those scriptures some things. And they may need some guidance, you know, give them a little guidance, look for things about the Savior, but they can do it if you'll let them do it.
1: Have you ever had the experience, either Brother Strader or Brother Marsh, of observing a class and then actually seeing that light come on in a student's eyes when they've discovered something on their own in that class, and how exciting that can be for that student?
2: I've seen a class take on a life of its own so many times because once they start to feel the Spirit and they start to make comments in the class, it'll end up being maybe a class that you hadn't even studied for. It'll be the doctrines that you're talking about at the end won't have anything to do with the lesson that you started with, because the Spirit will sometimes lead those classes, and it's through the students that it's led. The comments that are made are much more wonderful than anything that's being taught by the teacher. So,
1: Brother Marsh?
0: You know, I just finished teaching an adult religion class at night with a bunch of good folks that have been members of the church for years. They're, you know, they were probably 50 years and older. And one particular one was a gospel doctrine teacher, and it was wonderful to watch him as I taught these skills to them and then had them use it. What I would say is, here's a skill, and I want you to go and use this and come back next week and tell me what you learned. As he started doing that, something happened to him. You could just see each week he was getting more and more excited. And then he started coming to me after class and telling me how he was using those skills in his class and what was happening in his gospel doctrine class as they began to discover on their own and become more or less independent in their abilities and confident in their abilities to get their own insights rather than just lean on the teacher, you know, for what they did. So that to me was the paycheck, to watch that happen to them.
1: Paycheck for every teacher in the church, isn't it? So we were talking now about learning as opposed to just teaching and pouring that information. We're shifting here a little bit to talk about what's happening in the lives of our students. And our topic today then has been spiritual self-reliance. And can you see the connections then that we're drawing here as students begin to discover things for themselves, how they become more self-reliant. And hopefully, when they leave that class that day, will go home and spend time searching and pondering and praying themselves and getting new insights themselves and building their own inner strength and testimonies. Isn't that what we're talking about today then in spiritual self-reliance?
0: Yeah, it really is. Do we have time to add one more thing?
1: Please, go ahead.
0: Yeah. I've noticed something over the years too, as I watch people become more and more independent in learning the gospel themselves rather than depending upon some speaker or teacher, something interesting happens. They're not sure about their ability to determine if what they've learned is true or false. And I found an interesting phenomenon. In other words, they were not used to finding the insights themselves. And so when they started using these skills and finding the insights, they were questioning themselves and whether or not it was true. So I learned over the years that I developed a little thing I call the doctrinal safety test. And I had to teach them this so that they could be confident that what they were learning was true or that it was not true. And it's just, you know, four quick questions that I had them ask themselves when they discovered a new insight in the scriptures. And the questions were, is it a pattern in the scriptures? And that word pattern is very significant, not just one scripture, but can you find it being taught in several different places in the scriptures? I think that's, there's safety in that. Number two, is it taught by the living prophets and apostles? That's important. You know, is it current? Because we know that there are some things that we've emphasized in the past that we don't emphasize now. So you want to be current in your understanding of the gospel, and the living prophets and apostles help us stay current. Number three, does the Spirit testify of its truthfulness? How do you feel when you read that? Does it uplift you? Does it feed you like Alma says in Alma 32? You know, does it swell within you? Kind of a thing. If you don't get that swelling feeling, then maybe it's something that you ought to leave behind. And finally, the fourth question, is it in harmony with the current teachings, practices, and policies of the church? Those things can help you stay safe as you become more independent in learning the gospel for yourself.
1: Well, our time's up today. This has been...

0: exciting time for me to learn more about spiritual self-reliance. I would like to ask each of our guests, maybe starting with Brother Strader, do you have anything you'd like to say as we close our session today? Anything you'd like to add?
1: Just that this has been wonderful to discuss the gospel with you, too. I just have an appreciation, especially for President McConkie. He's been my mentor and fabulous teacher, and he makes you think when he teaches classes. That's what I really enjoy, is he'll ask probing questions that just really, and he did that last Sunday. He taught a class, and it was wonderful about home teaching. And I'm just grateful to be a member of the church, and I know the doctrines are true, and just so grateful to be here today.
0: Thank you. Brother Marsh?
2: Yeah, same for me. This has been a wonderful experience, although nerve-wracking, but it's a great topic. It's one of the topics that has been a sort of a pet topic of mine for many, many years, and that is how do I help people become self-reliant rather than just me doling out to them all my wonderful insights, but how do I help others get great insight so that they can go off and do it themselves and have a great experience with the Lord, and as Brother Strader said earlier, to tie themselves directly to the Lord and to Heavenly Father. So thank you very much for the privilege.
0: Well, thank you. It's just been a delight to be here. I have learned much, and thank you all in our audience for joining us for Teaching No Greater Call, brought to you by The Church of Jesus Christ of Latter-day Saints.
3: Helping to keep your life centered, from the Church of Jesus Christ of Latter-day Saints.
4: We now present Saints, the story of the Church of Jesus Christ in the latter days, a new narrative history, Volume 3, Boldly, Nobly, and Independent.
5: Chapter 9, Struggle and Fight. When Joseph F. Smith returned from Europe in September 1906, Reed Smoot's future as a United States senator was still uncertain. At the General Conference 5 months earlier, Francis Lyman had publicly announced the resignations of Apostles John W. Taylor and Matthias Cowley. Joseph Tanner was also released from his leadership positions. The resignations, along with the recent death of Apostle Mariner Merrill, had left three vacancies in the Quorum of the 12 Apostles, which were filled by George F. Richards, Orson F. Whitney, and David O. McKay. The announcement of the resignations seemed to have a positive effect on many of Reed's colleagues in the Senate. "From all that I can hear," Reed had reported to church leaders, "the senators generally have taken the action of the last conference as an evidence of good faith on the part of the church, and especially of President Joseph F. Smith." That was not true of the members of the Senate committee assigned to the investigation, however, most of whom remained suspicious of the church. After closing their investigation, they voted to recommend removing Reed from office. The full Senate finally considered the matter in February 1907, 4 years after Reed's election first sparked an outcry. The committee had documented more than 3,000 pages of testimony from upward of 100 witnesses, hostile and friendly. As the senators reviewed this record, they also considered their personal interactions with Reed, who had gained the respect of many in Washington, D.C. Theodore Roosevelt, the President of the United States, was his staunch supporter and strongly urged the Senate to vote in his favor. When the senators finally ruled on the matter, they voted to disregard the committee's recommendation and permit Senator Smoot to retain his seat. Within a few days, Joseph F. Smith wrote to congratulate Reed and thank the senators for their fair-minded decision. He wished others could become better acquainted with the saints. If this could be done, the current misunderstanding and widespread misrepresentation of the Church of Jesus Christ of Latter-day Saints, he wrote, would forever cease. A few weeks later, President Smith opened the April 1907 General Conference with more good news. "The tithes of the people during the year 1906 have surpassed the tithing of any other year," he said. Today, the Church of Jesus Christ of Latter-day Saints owes not a dollar that it cannot pay at once. At last, we are in a position that we can pay as we go. He praised the saints' faithfulness and commented, "We do not have to borrow any more, and we won't have to if the Latter-day Saints continue to live their religion and observe this law of tithing." After his sermon, President Smith invited Orson F. Whitney to read a public statement the First Presidency and the 12 had prepared about Latter-day Saint beliefs and values. The statement responded to many of the charges made against the church and its members during the Smoot hearings, but it also provided the saints with an official summary of basic gospel principles and practices. "Our religion is founded on the revelations of God," the declaration affirmed. "The gospel we proclaim is the gospel of Christ restored to the earth." The statement characterized the saints as an honest, open-minded, intelligent, and pious people. It also testified of their devotion to home and family, including monogamous marriage. "The typical Mormon home is the temple of the family," it stated. "The Mormon people have bowed in respectful submission to the laws enacted against plural marriage." The declaration also explained the principles of individual agency, tithing, and priesthood leadership. And it attested to the saints' patriotism, allegiance to earthly governments, and commitment to the separation of church and state. "We desire to live in peace and confidence with our fellow citizens of all political parties and of all religions," it proclaimed. The restored gospel sought to uplift society, the declaration stated, not destroy it. "Our religion is interwoven with our lives. It has formed our character, and the truth of its principles is impressed upon our souls," it read. After Elder Whitney finished reading the declaration, Francis Lyman voiced support for it on behalf of the Quorum of the 12 Apostles. At the invitation of President Smith, the congregation then voted unanimously to adopt and sustain its message. On April 16, 1908, Jane Manning James, one of the earliest Black Latter-day Saints, passed away in her Salt Lake City home. She had come to the Salt Lake Valley with her husband and children in September 1847 as part of the first company of saints to follow Brigham Young's advance company west. Since then, she had become a well-known presence in the city. She was proud of her 18 grandchildren and her 7 great-grandchildren. She and her brother Isaac went to church meetings in the Salt Lake Tabernacle and often attended reunions of the church's old folks and pioneers. Her funeral was held in the Salt Lake City 8th Ward Meeting House. The chapel was crowded with Jane's friends, both black and white, who came to remember her life. The room was filled with flowers to honor Jane's faith and goodness of heart. Jane's friend, Elizabeth Roundy, read a short autobiographical sketch that Jane dictated to her a few years earlier. Jane had been born free at a time when slavery was still legal and black people throughout the world were often treated as social inferiors. Her autobiography told the story of her conversion in the eastern United States, her family's nearly 800-mile walk to Nauvoo, and her experiences living with and working for the Prophet Joseph Smith's family. It also recounted how Emma Smith had twice invited Jane to be adopted into her and Joseph's family. Near the end of her autobiography, Jane bore a fervent testimony. She had been widowed, had outlived all but 2 of her children and 10 of her grandchildren, and was nearly blind by then, yet she affirmed, "The Lord protects me and takes good care of me in my helpless condition, and I want to say right here that my faith in the gospel of Jesus Christ, as taught by the Church of Jesus Christ of Latter-day Saints, is as strong today, nay, it is, if possible, stronger than it was the day I was first baptized." President Joseph F. Smith spoke at the funeral. Over the years, Jane had sometimes sought his help in receiving temple ordinances for herself and her deceased family members. She particularly longed to receive the endowment and be sealed to a family. But since the early 1850s, the church had restricted saints of African descent from holding the priesthood or receiving any temple ordinance except baptism for the dead. Explanations for the restriction varied, but they were speculative, not the Word of God. Brigham Young had promised that all saints, regardless of race, would one day receive all the ordinances and blessings of the gospel. Like other black saints, Jane had done baptisms for her kindred dead. She had also asked to be endowed and then be sealed by proxy to Walker Lewis, one of the few black saints to hold the priesthood before the restriction took effect. On later occasions, she asked to be sealed by adoption into the family of Joseph Smith. But each time she petitioned for an endowment or sealing, Joseph F. Smith or another church leader had upheld the church's restriction. With the help of Relief Society General President Zina Young, however, Jane had received permission from church leaders to be joined for eternity with Joseph Smith's family. In response to her request, they had prepared a vicarious ceremony that joined Jane to the family as a servitor. Zina Young had acted as Jane's proxy in the ceremony, while Joseph F. Smith stood in for the prophet Joseph Smith. Although she felt dissatisfied with the ceremony, Jane had continued faithful. "I pay my tithes and offerings, keep the word of wisdom," she said. "I go to bed early and rise early. I try in my feeble way to set a good example to all." In 1902, Jane asked Patriarch John Smith, Joseph F. Smith's older brother, when she would be allowed to receive her endowment. "Be patient and wait a little longer," he had said, assuring her that the Lord had his eye on her. He promised that the Lord would be far better to her than ever she had dreamed. To the end of her life, she retained a hope that she might one day receive all temple blessings. Following the funeral, Jane was buried in the Salt Lake City Cemetery. Few persons were more noted for faith and faithfulness than was Jane Manning James, the Deseret News eulogized. Though of the humble of the earth, she numbered friends and acquaintances by the hundreds. In July 1909, the Salt Lake Tribune began publishing lists of men who had allegedly entered into new plural marriages since the manifesto. The lists alarmed the First Presidency and Quorum of the 12 Apostles. Joseph F. Smith immediately appointed Apostles Francis Lyman, John Henry Smith, and Heber J. Grant to investigate the matter and discipline saints who had violated the church's policy on plural marriage since the Second Manifesto. The investigation lasted more than a year and resulted in the excommunication of two men who had recently entered into or performed new plural marriages. The First Presidency also sent a letter to all stake presidencies, directing them to instruct bishops to discipline violators of the Second Manifesto. "We hold that anyone violating this important rule and action not only commits an individual transgression, but dishonors the church as well," they wrote. Around this time, Pearson's, a popular magazine in the United States, published a series of articles criticizing the church. Drawing on the Salt Lake Tribune's lists of new plural marriages, the articles accused the church of dishonesty and corruption. Joseph F. Smith also learned that another popular magazine, Everybody's, planned to run a similar series written by Frank Cannon, son of George Q. Cannon. Frank was a former senator from Utah and had once been an advisor to the First Presidency. But his hard drinking, extramarital affairs, and other wrongdoing had driven a wedge between him and church leaders. After the death of his father, he became a bitter critic of the church and Joseph F. Smith, and his former standing among the saints gave his words the appearance of credibility. When they learned about Frank's plans, Joseph F. Smith and Anthon Lund wrote immediately to the editor of Everybody's, warning him that Frank's writings were false and unworthy of attention. But magazine editors at the time were often eager to print scandalous stories and exposés, and the editor promptly began publishing Frank's articles. Soon, subscriptions to the magazine poured in from across the country. Frank was not the first former Latter-day Saint to attack the church publicly. Ezra Booth, John C. Bennett, T.B.H. and Fanny Stenhouse, and William Jarman had all tried to damage the church with their writing. Still, the popularity of Frank's series was disheartening. Once again, the church was facing a crisis of public opinion. A handful of Latter-day Saint students and missionaries from the Swiss-German mission cheered as Emma Lucy Gates appeared for her second curtain call at Berlin's Royal Opera House. Since first coming to Germany with John and Leah Widsoe a decade earlier, Lucy had become a rising star in European opera, and it was her first time singing in the famous hall. She did not disappoint her audience. From the stage, Lucy could feel the faith and support of her fellow saints, who were tucked away in the top gallery. They called her their Utah Nightingale. Many of them had been praying for her success that night, and some of them had fasted for her. The newspapers praised her performance. "The training in her voice leaves nothing to be desired," one reviewer wrote, "and the fine, clear-cut technique showed the real musical art." While some reviews noted Lucy's imperfect German, none mentioned her home state or religion. Opposition to the church was still on the rise in Germany and other parts of Europe, so Lucy had kept her membership secret from the Royal Opera House. Most German saints were harassed in their communities, and missionaries were frequent targets of fines, banishments, arrests, and imprisonments. Lucy's voice teacher, Madame Blanche Corelli, had urged her to conceal her religion for the sake of her career. Writing home, Lucy told her mother, Sousa Gates, that she reluctantly identified as a Protestant at the Royal Opera House. Lucy did not want to hide her faith, but she would not allow someone's prejudice to define her future. Sousa supported her choice, noting that she had spoken to President Smith about it, and he believed it was all right for her to keep her religion private. Her father, Jacob Gates, also gave his support. "You are doing it for a good purpose," he wrote, "and not because you are ashamed of what you know to be true." In the summer of 1910, German opposition to the church worsened, leaving Lucy afraid to worship publicly with the saints in Berlin. Police in the city had recently arrested 21 Latter-day Saint missionaries, tourists, and students. When officials released them from jail 18 hours later, the prisoners were banished from the city as undesirable foreigners. Only a few students were permitted to remain, provided they did not attend church or preach the gospel. In September, after missing 3 weeks of church meetings, Lucy longed to worship with other saints and partake of the sacrament. She suggested holding small sacrament meetings for the American saints in Berlin, as she had done with Leah and John in Göttingen. Since all religious meetings had to be officially registered in the city, though, the small group met in secret. At their meetings, the American saints partook of the sacrament, sang hymns, and bore testimony. Lucy had brought several church books with her to Berlin, including the scriptures. So at their second meeting, they studied the Doctrine and Covenants and spent an hour discussing the doctrine of resurrection. "Now please do not publish this around," Lucy cautioned her mother in a letter describing the meetings. The German government monitored the news coming out of Salt Lake City. If an article about their secret meetings appeared in a Utah newspaper, and the Berlin police took notice of it, Lucy and her friends would be in serious danger. "We can be put in jail," she wrote, "so please all be careful that read this." In January and February 1911, McClure's magazine in New York City published a two-part article on post-manifesto plural marriage under the title "The Mormon Revival of Polygamy." With the appearance of these articles, three of the most widely circulated magazines in the United States were now publishing attacks on the church. The articles had an audience of millions. The McClure's article estimated that between 1,500 and 2,000 plural marriages had taken place in the 21 years since the manifesto. The number was actually about 260. But that did not slow the author down. "There seems no immediate likelihood that the practice will die out," he opined. In fact, he believed there were enough young people entering new plural marriages to keep the practice thriving for at least another 50 years. The article caught the eye of New York City journalist Ike Russell, who had grown up in the church in Utah. He was a grandson of Apostle Parley P. Pratt, and his wife's uncle was the mission president in New York City. Ike had left the faith as a teenager, but he followed news from Utah and had an affection for the saints. Ike was irritated that so much in the McClure's article was untrue or misleading. One page had pictures of seven apostles who had married plural wives after the manifesto. Its caption read, "The church has not excommunicated one of them for violating the revelation." In fact, five of the men had already passed away, and the other two were John W. Taylor and Matthias Cowley, who were no longer in the quorum. The article also failed to mention that all but one of the apostles pictured had since been replaced by monogamists. Ike wrote to the editor of McClure's about the many errors in the article. He also wrote letters to other magazines, but the editors largely ignored him. He then felt prompted to try something else. One of the articles in Pearson's claimed that former U.S. President Theodore Roosevelt had made a deal with church leaders to secure votes during a recent election. If Ike could get Roosevelt to deny the claim in a letter, he could use it to discredit the article. Ike sat down and began typing. "I am writing in the hope that you will be so good as to assist me in an effort I am making to have the record made more straight." Meanwhile, in England, Apostle and European Mission President Rudger Clausen learned that the British government was launching an investigation into Latter-day Saint missionary work. Aware of the German efforts to banish missionaries from their cities, some lawmakers wondered if Britons should do the same. Although a few British journalists argued for religious tolerance of the saints, many people in the United Kingdom continued to see missionaries as representatives of a foreign church who taught strange ideas and lured British women into plural marriage. Critics of the church fed these fears, eroding the good work Latter-day Saint women had done as missionaries to correct misconceptions. Following the example of William Jarman, who was still giving occasional lectures, another former Latter-day Saint from the United States was touring the country with a withering account of his experiences in the church. Other critics were publishing antagonistic literature and leading opposition against the saints. In early 1911, Rudger wrote to British Home Secretary Winston Churchill, promising to cooperate with the government. "In case of any investigation," he noted, "we stand ready and willing to render you whatever assistance we can." Churchill began an inquiry into the church and its missionary work soon after. "I am treating it in a serious spirit," he told Parliament. Opposition to the church in Britain remained steady into the spring. One Sunday in April, a group called the Liverpool Anti-Mormon Crusade started a riot in the town of Birkenhead, where around 30 saints were meeting in a hall. Spurred on by a crowd, some of the rioters rushed a group of police gathered outside the hall. Others threw stones at its windows. As the violence escalated, the officers tried arresting those causing trouble, but the rioters fought back. Some in the mob gave the missionaries a letter demanding that they leave Birkenhead within 7 days. "I will give no heed to it," said Richard Young, the presiding missionary at the conference. "You are willing to take the consequences?" one of the mob asked. "Yes," he said. Local newspapers published stories about the riot and the mob's ultimatum, and many people were eager to see what would happen next. Rudger worried that the missionaries would be physically harmed if they remained in the town. But after counseling with Richard and the other missionaries, he agreed they should stay. If the elders abandoned Birkenhead, what would stop mobs from trying to force missionaries out of other towns and villages? Rudger designated the following Sunday as a day of prayer and fasting for the missionaries. When the day arrived, the elders in Birkenhead gathered for their first public meeting since the riot. The police came and formed a line in front of the hall. A crowd of around 5,000 people soon assembled, and members of the mob paraded past the police with a brass band. The crowd cheered the mob, but no violence broke out. The elders' defiance of the mob impressed some observers. It seemed to change the tone of newspaper articles concerning us, Rutger reported to the First Presidency. For the time being, at least, the air seems to be cleared of the spirit of abuse and malice towards the Latter-day Saints. During this time, Winston Churchill continued his investigation into the church. Across the country, police questioned the families of young women who had joined the church and emigrated to Utah, and government representatives attended worship services. No one found evidence that the church or its missionaries were causing harm. Satisfied, Churchill concluded that there was no reason to expel missionaries, and he recommended no legal action against the saints. In Utah, Joseph F. Smith received a copy of a long letter Theodore Roosevelt had written to Ike Russell, refuting claims that he had struck a deal with the saints to get Utah's vote. "The accusation is not merely false," Roosevelt informed Ike, "but so ludicrous that it is difficult to discuss it seriously." Joseph knew Ike wanted to publish the letter in Collier's, a magazine with a circulation of about 1 million readers. Reed Smoot also urged Joseph to do something about the attacks. "Without action," Reed warned, "I doubt whether we can escape an investigation." But so far, Joseph had done little to respond to the magazine articles. Then, in early April 1911, he telegrammed Reed to ask if any Eastern newspaper would publish an official response from the church. Reed contacted the newspapers immediately, but he received no promises. Ike, meanwhile, arranged for Theodore Roosevelt's letter to appear in Collier's. Pleased, Joseph had the letter and the church's response to the magazine articles published as pamphlets and distributed to prominent citizens throughout the United States and Great Britain. Still, new magazine articles about the church continued to appear. In March, a fourth magazine, Cosmopolitan, launched a series of three articles comparing the church to a viper that was poised to strike at hearth and home. Like the other magazines, it claimed the church still promoted plural marriage. Around this time, Francis Lyman heard reports that John W. Taylor and Matthias Cowley had recently married new plural wives and performed more plural marriages. He and his committee met with both men individually. John W. was headstrong at his meetings. He had indeed married another plural wife in 1909. Yet he refused to admit or deny the fact. For his part, Matthias acknowledged he had done wrong. In the end, the 12 excommunicated John W. and forbade Matthias from using priesthood authority. After the former apostles were disciplined, Joseph F. Smith traveled to Washington, D.C. While there, he met with a reporter at the home of Reed and Allie Smoot. The reporter asked about politics, church finances, and other issues normally raised in negative articles about the church. But most of his questions were about plural marriage. Joseph responded frankly to his questions, eager to correct the misinformation circulating through the magazines. "Polygamy among the Mormons is now absolutely frowned upon and forbidden by the church," Joseph declared. "How could it be shown that polygamy is now absolutely forbidden by the Mormon church?" asked the reporter. "The best evidence that we seriously and conscientiously are fighting polygamy," Joseph replied, "is shown by the fact that Mr. Taylor, formerly an apostle of the church and a member of the governing council, has been excommunicated." The interview appeared in the newspaper a few days later, and it was soon followed by other favorable articles about the saints. "I hear nothing but good reports from your visit here," Reed told Joseph. "I believe it has done an immense amount of good." The magazine soon lost interest in publishing critical articles about the church. Later that summer, Joseph wrote to Ike Russell, reflecting on the recent uproar. "We believe that public opinion will change," he observed. "We have had to struggle and fight our way through from the beginning, and we expect nothing else but opposition of one kind and another until victory shall be won."
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0: Welcome to Why I Believe. My name is Rick Starr. This is the second in a four-part series about the Mormon handcart historic sites in Wyoming. Today we'll hear more handcart pioneer stories from missionaries along the trail at the site and learn about the Sun family who owned the ranch where Martin's Cove is located. We're here at one of the stations at Martin's Cove, and we're here with the Turricks from Cedar City. Are you enjoying your mission so far?
1: We are. We love it up here. We do. We absolutely love it. It's a wonderful place to be. There's a spirit about it that's here that you can't find anywhere on earth.
0: Sister Turrick, you have a story about one of your ancestors who was part of the Martin Handcart Company. Do you want to share that with us?
1: I'd be glad to. Okay, her name is Mary Barton. She ended up marrying an Allen down in southern Utah, which is why I'm from where I am. Mary Barton was 14 from England. She came with her father and her stepmother and a couple of younger siblings. And her older siblings were quite angry with them for joining the church, and they stayed in England. And the story goes is that they kind of made fun of her and persecuted her for the rest of her life for joining the church and coming to America. But a quick story about when they came across the ocean. She was with the Martin Company on the ship Horizon. She was 14, and she went up to cook dinner for her family. She was in the cook room. It was very crowded, and everybody was trying to cook their dinner at the same time. And another gentleman was cooking some soup in a milk can, and he reached up and carried to take it out, and somebody bumped him. It spilled down his hand and down her back. And she went running out of there, and she told her father, "You've got to get the elders to administer to me." And so they took her downstairs. They administered to her, and she was instantly better. So they went to the other man that had spilled it on his hand, and they asked him if he wanted a blessing, and he said no. And in her writings, when she was later on, she said that it took him at least 2 to 3 weeks for him to heal. So that was a cool story. It was fun because our grandchildren know that story, and it's fun to hear them tell about it. So I'm glad their parents are sharing the story and telling them. The other thing is, she, one night, we're not sure exactly where it was. We don't want to put an exact place to that. She was in a tent with four other men, and all four of those men died. And we know that her father passed away sleeping next to her. In the middle of the night, she remembers the time because it was just as they had announced the change of guard at midnight, and she knew her father had passed away. He got sick right out of Iowa City. He had what they called dropsy. They said he hung on the back of the cart most of the way, and he ate berries and things with the animals. At one point in time, he fell down and he wouldn't get up and get going. And she talks about one of the captains coming along and kicking him, telling him to quit being a wimp, that he needed to get up and get going, which I'm sure they had to do many, many times. They had to get angry with him to keep him going. She also told a story about, and we don't know whether this was in the Cove or possibly at Red Buttes in Bessemer Band, where they camped, and she said the handcarts blew away. She said the handcarts were, it was blowing so hard that it was obviously tipping the handcarts over. But she said that she went to sleep one night, and they were so cold and frozen, and then next morning as they were coming around looking for the dead, saying, "This looks like another dead one." And apparently they came over, and one of the rescuers came over and touched her, got down and looked at her and touched her, was going to go pick her up, and she opened her eyes. And she talked about how it startled him, and he jumped back. And she woke up, I guess, at that time. But she couldn't get up. And it took her a few minutes to realize why in the world she could not get up. Her hair had frozen to the ground, and there was enough water underneath her that her hair had frozen. She said that they had to take an axe and chop her hair out and take her over by the fire to melt. She ended up making it. She went on to Salt Lake and went down to Parowan, down to southern Utah and Cedar City. Another fun story is my husband's great-great-grandfather was C.A. Huntington, who was one of the rescuers that helped carry the people across the Sweetwater River. So in our minds, very likely possible that his great-great-grandfather carried my 14-year-old great-great-grandmother across the Sweetwater River.
2: That would be a neat connection if it happened that way.
1: Yeah.
2: And it's very possible. It could have happened.
1: The other thing is, I know that my dad had a love of history, church history, and I wouldn't have known about this, and I wouldn't be on this mission if he hadn't taught me about my ancestors. So when the kids come through and the treks come in, and as they learn these things, especially those that have ancestors, I say, now, your job is to go home and teach your siblings, teach your cousins, and as you grow up, you teach your kids, because they need to know it. They need to have roots.
3: That's also the exact same instruction that President Hinckley gave for all of us members of the church. So that's kind of a neat thing.
2: Well, Elder Turek, why don't you share one of your stories with us?
3: I'll share a story with you. This is not necessarily about the rescue or a person here. It'll be about C.A. Huntington. It's a story that took place back in Utah. He was one of the primary interpreters for the church as well as the government when he was in Utah. And there were some, and the reason that I'll tell it here is because this is, bridge is the one that celebrates the four young men and our others who helped carry folks across the Sweetwater, and he was one of those four young men. And so I'll tell this story about him. They were having some Indian trouble, which was not atypical of the time. And it was not atypical for him to be involved in those kind of activities because of his ability to speak the language. And he'd been asked to go and scout a great deal for Brigham Young in other times. So Brigham Young called him in and told him that he had a special mission for him to go on. And he wanted him to go up into the mountains and meet with a tribe of Indians who were pretty hostile. As a part of that, he gave him a blessing and promised him that if he did so, he would be able to return safely. So he went up, went into the Indian village, met with them. They had been in war. There were a number of their people who had been killed in a little skirmish. They wanted to kill him, and they were standing around saying, "Let's kill him, let's kill him, let's kill him." One old Indian there kept saying, "No, let's not kill him." While he was still there, a rider came in and let them know that one of their favorite chiefs had just been killed as well in a skirmish. And the women started to scream, "Let's kill him, we want him dead." And it got pretty fierce, and finally this old gentleman stood up and he said, "Look, one of the things that we of Indians do is we have honor, and we honor people who are brave. The man came into our village all by himself to try to talk peace, and whether we want to hear or not, his bravery deserves him being allowed to leave here." And they allowed him to leave there, thus fulfilling Brigham Young's promise.
2: Oh, that's wonderful. And this was your
3: great-grandfather.
1: His great-grandfather.
2: Oh, that's incredible.
3: Yeah. That story actually is not a family tradition. We did not know about it until we researched it. It actually comes out of somebody else's journal. So that's how we found that one out.
2: Wow, what a wonderful, wonderful heritage you come from. Both of you.
3: Thank you. Many of us come from wonderful heritage. Our families just happened to be in the right or wrong place at the right or wrong time so that there's recognition. But think of all the thousands that did the same thing that they did, just did not happen to get written up because it wasn't some big famous event. But any person who crossed these plains, I don't care, summer or winter, it was not easy. You had to be incredibly brave to leave your native land, sail the ocean, go to a country you knew nothing about, then go into a wilderness that was very primitive and very few people lived there and they knew nothing about, and try to settle it. All of them had to be brave.
2: Yeah. And that's tens of thousands of saints who did that.
3: Yep.
2: Wonderful. Thanks for sharing your story with us. Just a quick question before we move on the trail. What are your thoughts being out here and seeing the sacrifice that these saints made 160 years ago? What are your thoughts about the gospel and the strength of the gospel in their lives and what it means to you in your life?
3: Well, I guess the thing that that I see that is kind of paramount in this whole thing for me is the notion that with the Martin Company and the Woolley Company, but since we're here at Martin's Cove, we'll talk about the Martin Company, something continued to drive them. It was easy to lie down when you have hypothermia. It's easy to lie down and let the weather finish the job for you. It's a fairly simple, easy death compared to continuing to try to go on when your feet are totally frozen, your toes are falling off. It's an easy way to get out of it, but they chose not to do that. Some might say, well, it's just the survival instinct. That's a possibility. But in my head, I choose to think that they left England for a specific reason, and that's to be an eternal family. And that could not happen if they laid down and let nature take its course. And the driving force was that desperate need, that power within them that the gospel would bring of being sealed for eternity, that forced them forward.
2: Wonderful. Sister Turek, you want to add anything to that?
1: Even in their darkest hour, even when they were the most desperate, they didn't seem to turn on the gospel. They didn't seem to turn on Heavenly Father. They continued to thank Him. They continued to praise Him. And even in years later, as they thought back on it, and they wrote in their journals and they wrote their words, they continued to praise God. They went forward no matter what their circumstances were, no matter how difficult that was. Most of them went forward, had large families, and raised their children. And the posterity, to me, seems just phenomenal. And the proportion of those that remained strong in the gospel had to start from them, that they taught that to their children and required that. They wanted people to know that what they did for the gospel's sake, because they loved it.
2: You know, recently we went and saw 17 Miracles as T.C. Christensen's film, and we know that you saw it here at Martin's Cove. When we saw it, and he probably did this here too, he had everybody stand up who had been a descendant of somebody in a handcart company, even from the Martin or Willie handcart companies. And a good, I would say, 30 or 40% of the room stood up. And he said he doesn't know why they had to go through the trouble that they did and the struggles. But he does know this, that there were many, many strong saints that came from them. And so just like you said, Sister Turek, a great heritage and a great strength from their dedication that continues. Thanks for your service, and thanks for sharing these stories and sharing them with so many people who come through here.
1: Thank you. Thank you for coming. And come again. We'd love to have you come. We love Martin's Cove.
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2: So we're now walking back about a mile to the Martin Cove Visitor Center, and we've done a river crossing with a handcart, which was quite an experience trying to imagine what the pioneers did to cross that river and to imagine the wind chill factor and the winter and the ice flow going down the river and just the broken hearts and the broken spirits that were stopped by the river. They just didn't think they could go on, and the strength of those who helped them cross. So now I just want to hear a few thoughts from my family about some of their thoughts and feelings as we've been experiencing the Martin Cove experience. Teresa, my wife, what were your thoughts as we've been going through all this area?
4: Well, as we crossed the Sweetwater, I was thinking about a story about my ancestors, Leopold and Anna Werthlin, who left everything in Switzerland and joined one of the companies. And they were engaged. They were waiting to get sealed in Salt Lake City. And as they crossed the Platte River, their wagon tipped over and they lost everything down the river. And they came into the valley with just the clothes on their backs. So that's what was going through my mind as I crossed the Sweetwater. I thought of them and how grateful I am that they were willing to make that sacrifice so that we and our family can all have the gospel of Jesus Christ in our lives. I'm so thankful for their sacrifice.
2: Tiffany, you had an interesting experience as we were crossing the river. Your two brothers pulled you and you were in the hand cart. And you were asked to imagine what it would feel like being one of those who was so sick and tired that you couldn't get out of the handcart to help them. And yet you knew that what they were doing was possibly killing them. What were your thoughts about that?
5: It really was just a very different experience. When they asked me to get in the handcart, I was like, what? I want to help them pull it, you know? But so I got in and just watching them trying to pull it, and it would get stuck in the rocks, and the river was trying to kind of pull the handcart different directions, and I really just wanted to get out and help them, but I couldn't. And I was just thinking about, you know, in real life, those men that helped them cross the rivers were risking their own lives to carry everyone across, and I don't know, it was just really, like, amazing. They had so much faith to do that and to sacrifice so much of themselves for everyone else. It was really overwhelming, I guess.
2: Tyler, what were your thoughts about the handcart experience out here at Martin Cove?
6: Well, just when Daniel and me were pulling Tiffany across the river, just kind of thinking while I was doing that about, because we were struggling a little bit, even with a little bit of current and with the mud, the tires were kind of sinking in the mud, or the wheels, and we had to push really hard to make it through, and we were struggling a little bit, and I was thinking how it'd be if my feet were freezing, you know.
4: Hello.
6: Hi. And just how hard it was just with just Tiffany in there, but how much hard it would be to do that in the freezing water and below zero temperatures. And it was just kind of a cool experience to be trying to take care of your family. And
7: the main reason that the saints from England and from Scotland and Denmark wanted to come to the West was because they wanted to follow Brigham Young's counsel to come to Zion. And they wanted to get to Salt Lake in order to do their temple ordinances. And so when the missionaries approached them in England and gave them this information about the gospel, and they accepted it and were baptized, then they were anxious to travel. The biggest problem was that the last two handcart companies became very, very late in the season. When people joined the church, they were driven out of their homes, they lost their jobs, and so they needed to come to America because they had no other resources. The problem was is that when they got ready to leave, the ships in England were not ready for them. So that delayed them 3 weeks. When they got to the United States and got to Iowa City, then the wagons and the tents were not ready. And so it delayed them. When they reached Independence Rock, they should have been there by the 4th of July in order to ensure that they reached the valley without bad weather. The pioneers for the Martin Company were at Casper, Wyoming area, or Bessemer Bend, on the 19th of October. And so they were that far behind schedule. And then when they finally did get their hand carts, they were given only 17 pounds. We have a box here that shows what 17 pounds looks like. If all you could take with you for the entire trek was a change of clothes and a dish to eat off from, and maybe a book or two, perhaps a blanket or something, but there wasn't very much, because by the time you got five people or a family assigned to a handcart, there wasn't enough room simply to be able to take very much stuff. Plus, they needed to pile bags of flour on top of those clothes in order for people to help carry the food. And then we have a handcart that gives you a replica of what a handcart looks like. And we notice that the handcart wheels are wrapped with rawhide because the people couldn't afford metal in order to wrap their wheels to protect them. As the saints went along, they eventually got to the point where their hunger was so great that they took the rawhide from the wheels and boiled it in order to make broth. And there were times when they would cut the tongues out of their leather shoes and boil them to make broth so that they had food to eat.
8: What motivated the church to instigate the handcart program? Well, they tried. There were so many poor people in the European area that wanted to emigrate because they were called to emigrate. They tried the perpetual immigration fund. That went broke because they had poor crops. They couldn't refund what they'd had, and it just went broke. So then Brigham Young says, we'll institute this program. And he designed the handcarts. You can always tell a Brigham Young designed handcart because it only has 10 spokes. And that one has 12, I believe.
2: Why would there be a difference?
8: Well, the difference is, of course, you have less strength with 10, but you also have less weight. So the perpetual immigration fund didn't work. The handcarts only cost about $10, $15 to build. If you had a wagon, it was about $300 or $400. So you can see the obvious. The saints in Europe really embraced the program because they could immigrate and still afford it.
2: Do you know how many people immigrated using handcarts?
8: There were altogether 10 handcart companies. Five of them were in 1856, and then the next year the other five. The first three were very good successes because they started out on time. Number four and number five are the two we're talking about. That would be the Willie and the Martin Handcart Companies. They got a very late start, and that was the biggest problem. People didn't even know they were coming. And as soon as Brigham Young found out they were coming, he launched quite a rescue effort to get them back into Salt Lake safely. But the problem they had with the Mount Martin Handcart Company, when they got to Florence, they weren't expected. They had no provisions available. Handcarts weren't built for them. So they ended up building their own handcarts and making their own tents. The handcarts they built were built out of green wood. They didn't last very long. So they took whatever they could to try to get going. And they were determined to heed the call and go to Zion. Many of these handcarts were just left to rot right here on this ranch. Because as soon as they left Martin's Cove, they didn't need them anymore. They left them here. I think Mom told you about the hub and spoke brand.
2: For the Sun family.
8: Yeah, the reason why it was hub and spoke is because so many of these were found on the ranch. And they ended up burning most of them. The Martin Handcart Company, as many as could get on the wagons, you know, whatever was available, they didn't walk anymore. When they got to South Pass, they were met by more wagons from Salt Lake City. And because of that, they were all able to ride from there on into Salt Lake, about 230 miles.
2: All right, Sister Star, tell us about the Sun Ranch and how that relates to Martin's Cove.
7: In 1872, Tom's son came to this area and he homesteaded a lot of the ranch. He was a guide to some very wealthy people that came from England and from the East Coast, and so he was able to save enough

0: It is because the Sweetwater River also runs through the property, and that's the route that the pioneers took, was to stay close to that river. He homesteaded close to the Devil's Gate area, and here in the visitor center at Martin's Cove, we still have original buildings to the Sun family. The visitor center started out with one building, and as the family grew, they would bring in bunkhouses off the ranch and add them to the home. So from the outside, it looks like a motel because there's so many doors, but it's because they added to it so many times. And then when they got to this room, which we call the Sun Room, it's in honor of the Sun family. And the original buildings that we have here are the barn, which the missionaries still use, and the blacksmith shop. That's in another original building. And so Tom's son then left his ranch to his family, and Tom's son Jr. and his wife Nellie took over this property, and this room was the last room that was added on, and it has the fireplace. Nellie's son was a rock collector, and she collected rocks from off the property. There are grinding stones from the Indians. There's petrified wood. And it's rumored that she sat right in this room and instructed the people how to build her fireplace. The original brand for the Sun Ranch was Three Dots. But because they found so many broken hubs and wheels on the property from the handcart pioneers, they changed their brand to the Hub and Spoke. And that's what this room represents, some of the memorabilia from the Sun family.
1: 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Please join us for episode 3 of this 4-part series to hear from Elder and Sister Fenn, directors of these sites. 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
3: Come follow me, Helaman chapter 10 and 3rd Nephi. How can I prepare to receive the Savior? Here are 4 ways you can receive the Savior into your life. The Nephites needed to prepare themselves to receive the Savior physically into their presence. What can we learn from their example to help us receive the Savior spiritually into our lives? Ponder the things of God. Then, when the prophet Nephi was feeling cast down, he pondered upon the things which the Lord had shown unto him. Helaman chapter 10, verses 2 through 3. Now, remembering what God has done for us, in both good times and bad, will give us strength and courage to stay close to Him and face the future with faith. President Henry B. Eyring, second counselor in the First Presidency, suggested we reflect daily and record our impressions. He said, "You might pray and ponder, asking the questions, did God send a message that was just for me? Did I see His hand in my life or the lives of my children? How have you seen God's love, inspiration, or blessings in your life today? Take upon you the name of Christ." Then, Mormon was bold in declaring that he was a disciple of Jesus Christ. 3 Nephi chapter 5, verse 13. Now, Elder Jonathan S. Schmidt of the 70 has suggested that we can focus on Jesus Christ by taking upon us different titles of His. For example, Jesus is the same yesterday, today, and forever. 1 Nephi chapter 10, verse 18. Elder Schmidt suggests that we can take upon us this title by being consistent in living the gospel. What other names or titles of Jesus Christ can you think of and apply to yourself? Allow the Savior to gather you to Him. Then, in 3 Nephi chapter 10 verses 4 to 6, Jesus Christ likens Himself to a hen

0: rearing her chicks. This is beautiful imagery because he is always beckoning us to come to him so he can protect and nourish us. But we must choose to come unto him. He said, How oft would I have gathered you as a hen gathereth her chickens, and ye would not. Verse 5. Now, Jesus continues to gather us today, but we have to let ourselves be gathered to him. Are you allowing yourself to be gathered to the Savior and find protection with him, or are you refusing and staying exposed to danger? What invitation is the Savior extending to you, and what do you need to do to accept it? Look toward heaven. Then, it took the Nephites 3 tries to hear the voice of God. The 3rd time they did hear the voice, and did open their ears to hear it, and their eyes were towards the sound thereof, and they did look steadfastly towards heaven. 3 Nephi chapter 11 verse 5. Now, one way we can look steadfastly towards heaven is by, in President Russell M. Nelson's phrase, thinking celestial. He explains that one aspect of thinking celestial is being spiritually minded. What can you do to be more spiritually minded and look steadfastly towards heaven? This voice was created using artificial intelligence.
1: A Better Time with Prayer and the Scriptures by Clary Brown. Over spring break, I got to talk with my sister who was serving her mission in the Idaho Falls Mission. I told her that track was about to start and how excited I was. I told her how badly I wanted to beat the school record for the 1600 meter and 800 meter races. I probably won't be able to. The record time is pretty fast, I told my sister. The school record did seem impossible. I started thinking about the one girl I had never been able to beat. Maybe trying to keep up with her or even beating her would be a better goal. My sister did not answer right away, but she seemed to be smiling through the phone. I know I'm a missionary, she said, so you might expect me to give you some kind of a challenge, but I really want you to try something. I want you to try to read your scriptures and pray every day. And if you do, God will bless you to do your best. I'll try, I said. I had not really been reading my scriptures every night, and I wasn't quite sure if, or how, reading would help me run. The next few nights, I read, prayed, and went to bed without really thinking about it. One night, as I was brushing my teeth, I thought, I'm not really getting anything out of reading the scriptures. Then I remembered President Russell M. Nelson's invitation to read the whole Book of Mormon and mark all references to Jesus Christ. So I started to mark the references to Christ as I read. I began to get more out of reading and to truly ponder the scriptures. After 15 consecutive days of reading and praying every night, I had my first track meet, and I was super nervous. My first race was 4x800-meter run. I was the anchor runner. When I started running the last leg, my team was in 7th place out of 10 teams. We finished in 3rd place. Had I gotten faster? While I was waiting for the mile, I watched all the other races and prayed that I would do well. When we walked to the starting line, my heart was beating so fast I thought it would jump out of my chest. I prayed again and felt peace. We were all lined up, and I had a flashback from all the mile races I had run the year before. I would be in first place the whole race, unsure if my pace was fast enough to beat the record. Then on the final stretch, I would get discouraged when a certain girl from another school would sprint ahead of me and take first place. So I decided to try to do that myself this time. As the gun went off, I went straight behind the girl from the year before. We were in 1st and 2nd place. My coach was at the 200-meter mark, and she told me my time and encouraged me. I wanted to run up ahead, but I knew that she would pass me on the last stretch if I did. She kept looking back at me like she was afraid of me. On the last lap, I could hear the girl who was in 3rd place trying to pass both of us. So I bolted. I ran as fast as I could. There were so many people cheering, my parents, teammates, and my friends' parents. When I passed the finish line, the first thing that came to my mind was, did I do it? Then I turned and saw everyone else finish. I looked towards the girl I hadn't been able to beat before. Her eyes were big when she said, man, you got so much faster. I had won. I was so happy. I couldn't believe I had actually done it. Then I realized that I hadn't done it alone. I said a quick prayer to thank Heavenly Father. Taking my sister's challenge helped me to be better at studying the scriptures, and I had a better relationship with Heavenly Father. I had also been able to get faster and smarter about my running. Heavenly Father listens to our prayers, and if we do our part and have faith, He will answer them. The author lives in Missouri, USA. End of the story, A Better Time with Prayer and the Scriptures, read by Tess Hawkins.
2: A message from Elder D. Todd Christofferson, a special witness of Jesus Christ.
3: A covenant is an agreement between God and man, an accord whose terms are set by God. In these divine agreements, God binds Himself to sustain, sanctify, and exalt us in return for our commitment to serve Him and keep His commandments. We enter into covenants by priesthood ordinances, sacred rituals that God has ordained for us to manifest our commitment. Our foundational covenant, for example, the one in which we pledge our willingness to take upon us the name of Christ, is confirmed by the ordinance of baptism. It is done individually, by name. By this ordinance, we become part of the covenant people of the Lord and heirs of the celestial kingdom of God. Other sacred ordinances are performed in temples built for that very purpose. If we're faithful to these covenants made there, we become inheritors not only of the celestial kingdom, but of exaltation, the highest glory within the heavenly kingdom. And we obtain all the divine possibilities God can give.
4: Welcome to Big Big Burger. How can I help you?
5: Well, I was thinking about a medium Big Big Burger.
4: Would you like more time to think?
5: Well, yeah, because I haven't been here since I was a little girl.
4: Welcome back. Sounds like you're still thinking.
5: Yeah, I remember coming here every Friday night.
4: Why don't you just order what you did then?
5: Oh, okay, good idea. One double fudge cone.
4: We don't have those anymore.
5: Oh, too bad. We used to walk here in the summer. My sister and me and my mom and dad. Does anyone walk here anymore?
4: Not through the drive-thru, no.
5: Oh, I will. When I have kids, I promise I'll take them on long walks for ice cream, and I won't care if they get it all over their faces, because I know they won't get the car messy, because, well, we didn't drive, and we'll probably run through the sprinklers when we get home anyway.
4: We're out of ice cream. Can I take your order, or are you still...
5: It was so much fun.
4: Thinking.
5: Funny how much you can do in one childhood.
4: We should all be so happy.
6: Family. Isn't it about time?
4: Why don't you celebrate and order something? What do you say?
6: From the Church of Jesus Christ of Latter-day Saints.
7: Wow, look at all these dirty clothes. You do this all by yourself?
8: Yep.
7: Look at this shirt. What did you say your name was? Picasso?
8: I wore that yesterday at the zoo.
7: Oh, and here's a grass stain from that rolling race thing we did down the hill.
8: But I won.
7: Hey, wait a minute. What's this grease mark here?
8: I think from the bumper cars.
7: Or the spaceship ride?
6: Family, isn't it about time?
7: How many days did you wear this shirt?
8: Oh, 3 or 4 days.
7: Oh, you make a father proud.
6: From the Church of Jesus Christ of Latter-day Saints.
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10: For her entire life, my wife Melinda has tried with all her heart to be a faithful disciple of Jesus Christ. Yet beginning in her youth, she felt unworthy of Heavenly Father's love and blessings because she misunderstood his nature. Fortunately, Melinda continued to keep the commandments in spite of the sadness she felt. A few years ago, she had a series of experiences that helped her better understand God's nature, including His love for His children and His gratitude for our even imperfect efforts to do His work. She explains how this has influenced her. Quote, "I now feel sure that the Father's plan works, that He is personally invested in our success, and that He provides us with the lessons and experiences we need to return to His presence. I see myself and others more as God sees us. I am able to parent, teach, and serve with more love and less fear. I feel peace and confidence rather than anxiety and insecurity. Instead of feeling judged, I feel supported. My faith is more certain. I feel my Father's love more often and more deeply." End quote. Having a correct idea of Heavenly Father's character, perfections, and attributes is essential to exercising faith sufficient to obtain exaltation. A correct understanding of Heavenly Father's character can change how we see ourselves and others and help us to understand God's tremendous love for His children and His great desire to help us become like Him. An incorrect view of His nature can leave us feeling as if we are incapable of ever making it back to His presence. My objective today is to teach key doctrinal points about the Father that will allow each of us, but especially those who wonder if God loves them, to better understand His true character and to exercise greater faith in Him, His Son, and His plan for us. In the premortal world, we were born as spirits to heavenly parents and lived with them as a family. They knew us, taught us, and loved us. We wanted very much to be like our Heavenly Father. However, to do so, we recognized that we would have to, one, obtain glorified, immortal, physical bodies. Two, be married and form families by the sealing power of the priesthood. And three, acquire all knowledge, power, and divine attributes. Consequently, the Father created a plan that would allow us, upon certain conditions, to obtain physical bodies that would become immortal and glorified in the resurrection, marry and form families in mortality, or for the faithful who did not have this opportunity after mortality, progress towards perfection, and ultimately return to our heavenly parents and live with them and our families in a state of exaltation and eternal happiness. The scriptures call this the plan of salvation. We were so grateful for this plan that when it was presented to us, we shouted for joy. Each of us accepted the conditions of the plan, including the experiences and challenges of mortality that would help us develop divine attributes. During mortality, Heavenly Father provides us with the conditions we need to progress within His plan. The Father begot Jesus Christ in the flesh and provided Him with divine help to fulfill His mortal mission. Heavenly Father will likewise help each of us if we will strive to keep His commandments. The Father gives us agency. Our lives are in His hands, and our days are known and shall not be numbered less. And He ensures that eventually all things work for the good of those who love Him. It is Heavenly Father who gives us our daily bread, which includes both the food we eat and the strength we need to keep His commandments. The Father gives good gifts. He hears and answers our prayers. Heavenly Father delivers us from evil when we let Him. He weeps for us when we suffer. Ultimately, all of our blessings come from the Father. Heavenly Father guides us and gives us the experiences we need based on our strengths, weaknesses, and choices so that we might bear good fruit. The Father chastens us when necessary because He loves us. He is a man of counsel who will counsel with us if we ask. It is Heavenly Father who sends both the influence and the gift of the Holy Ghost into our lives. Through the gift of the Holy Ghost, the glory or intelligence, light, and power of the Father can dwell in us. If we will strive to increase in light and truth until our eyes become single to God's glory, Heavenly Father will send the Holy Spirit of promise to seal us up unto eternal life and reveal His face unto us either in this life or the next. In the post-mortal spirit world, Heavenly Father continues to shed forth the Holy Ghost and send missionaries to those who need the gospel. He answers prayers and helps those who lack them receive vicarious saving ordinances. The Father raised up Jesus Christ and gave Him power to bring to pass the resurrection, which is the means by which we obtain immortal bodies. The Savior's redemption and resurrection bring us back into the presence of the Father, where we will be judged by Jesus Christ. Those who rely upon the merits and mercy and grace of the Holy Messiah will receive glorified bodies like the Father and dwell with Him in a state of never-ending happiness. There, the Father will wipe away all our tears and help us continue on our journey to become like Him. As you can see, Heavenly Father is always there for us. To become like the Father, we must develop His character traits. Heavenly Father's perfections and attributes include the following. The Father is endless and eternal. He's perfectly just. He's just, merciful, kind, long-suffering, and wants only what is best for us. Heavenly Father is love. He keeps his covenants. He does not change. He cannot lie. The Father is no respecter of persons. He knows all things, past, present, and future, from the beginning. Heavenly Father is more intelligent than us all. The Father has all power and does all that he takes in his heart to do. Brothers and sisters, we can trust in and rely upon the Father. He has an eternal perspective. Because he has an eternal perspective, Heavenly Father can see things we cannot. His joy, work, and glory are to bring to pass our immortality and exaltation. Everything he does is for our benefit. He wants our eternal happiness even more than we do, and he would not require us to experience a moment more of difficulty than is absolutely needed for our benefit or for that of those we love. As a result, he focuses on helping us to progress, not on judging and condemning us. As spirit sons and daughters of God, each of us has the potential to become like the Father. To do so, we must worship the Father in the name of the Son. We do this by striving to be obedient to the will of the Father as the Savior was, and by continually repenting. As we do these things, we receive grace for grace until we receive of the Father's fullness and are endowed with his character, perfections, and attributes. Given the distance between what we are as mortals and what Heavenly Father has become, it is not surprising that some feel that becoming like the Father is unattainable. Nevertheless, the scriptures are clear. If we will cleave in faith to Christ, repent, and seek God's grace through obedience, eventually we will become like the Father. I take great comfort in the fact that those who strive to be obedient will receive grace for grace and ultimately receive of his fullness. In other words, we won't become like the Father on our own. Rather, it will come through gifts of grace, some big, but mostly small, that build upon one another until we have a fullness. But brothers and sisters, it will come. I invite you to trust that Heavenly Father knows how to exalt you. Seek his daily sustaining help and press forward with faith in Christ, even when you cannot feel God's love. There is much we do not understand about becoming like the Father. But I can testify with certainty that striving to become like the Father is worth every sacrifice. The sacrifices we make here in mortality, no matter how great, are simply incomparable to the immeasurable joy, happiness, and love we will feel in God's presence. If you are struggling to believe it is worth the sacrifices you are asked to make, the Savior calls to you saying, "Ye have not as yet understood how great blessings the Father hath prepared for you. You cannot bear all things now. Nevertheless, be of good cheer, for I will lead you along. I testify that your Heavenly Father loves you and wants you to live with him again. In the name of Jesus Christ, amen."
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11: Gospel Basics, Faith in Jesus Christ. What is faith? Faith is a firm belief or trust in something. To have faith includes hoping for and believing in things that are true, even when we can't see them or completely understand them. See Hebrews chapter 11, verse 1, Alma chapter 32, verse 21. Having faith in Jesus Christ is the first principle of the gospel. See Articles of Faith, chapter 1, verse 4. Our faith will help us make choices that will lead us back to our Heavenly Father. We can work to strengthen our faith throughout our lives. Find out more. If you have questions about faith, you can talk to your ministering brothers or sisters, your ward or branch leaders, or the missionaries. You can also find teachings and other resources about faith at churchofjesuschrist.org or in the Gospel Library app. Faith centered in Jesus Christ. To lead to salvation, our faith must be centered in Jesus Christ as our Savior and Redeemer. Having faith in Christ means having confidence in Him. It means relying completely on Him, trusting in His power, intelligence, and love. It also includes believing and following His teachings. Increasing our faith. Faith is a gift from God, but we must seek for it and work to keep it strong. We can increase our faith by praying and studying the scriptures and teachings of Latter-day prophets. We also strengthen our faith as we live righteously and keep our covenants. Living by faith. Faith is much more than just belief. It includes acting on that belief. We show our faith in the way we live. Faith in Jesus Christ motivates us to follow His perfect example. Our faith leads us to obey the commandments, repent of our sins, and make and keep covenants. From the Scriptures, faith comes from hearing the Word of God. See Romans chapter 10, verse 17. Faith without works is dead. See James chapter 2, verses 17 and 18. The Lord can do all things for us if we have faith. See 1 Nephi chapter 7, verse 12. Faith can lead to miracles. True faith brings miracles, which may include visions, dreams, healings, and other gifts that come from God. The scriptures contain many stories of people who received miracles from the Lord because of their faith in Him. See Miracle in the Guide to the Scriptures for some examples. Faith can bring peace. Having faith in God and His plan of salvation can strengthen us during our challenges. Faith can give us strength to press forward and face our hardships with courage. Even when the future seems uncertain, our faith in the Savior can give us peace. Faith in Jesus Christ leads to salvation. Exercising faith in Christ will lead to our salvation. Christ has prepared the way for us to receive eternal life. As we live by our faith in Him, we can be forgiven of our sins and return to live with God again. Words to remember. Covenant, a sacred promise we make with God. We make covenants during ordinances such as baptism and the temple endowment. Miracle, an extraordinary event caused by the power of God. We see miracles because of our faith in the Lord. Plan of salvation, God's plan to help His children overcome sin and death to return to Him. Faith in Jesus Christ is important in this plan because only through His atonement can we be saved. End of the article, Gospel Basics, Faith in Jesus Christ, read by Jeff Hawkins.
12: Book of Mormon Art, Prepared for Battle. While Amalekiah had thus been obtaining power by fraud and deceit, Moroni, on the other hand, had been preparing the minds of the people to be faithful unto the Lord their God. Yea, he had been strengthening the armies of the Nephites and erecting small forts, or places of resort, throwing up banks of earth round about to enclose his armies, and also building walls of stone to encircle them about. Alma, chapter 48, verse 7 to 8. This voice was created using artificial intelligence.
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15: 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Well, she's taken it to a new level, and you got to see this show. She'll tell you all about what it's all about. Plus, I'll be talking to Dr. Yuri Hong. She is the director of Ancestry DNA. 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It is Fisher here, your radio root sleuth on the program where we shake your family tree and watch the nuts fall out. Great to have you along, genies. I am so excited about today's show because, first of all, coming up here in about 10 minutes, we're going to begin our first of two segments with Cece Moore. Yes, the DNA detective. Well, she's now the star of a brand new ABC series called The Genetic Detective. It's actually coming on the air this coming Tuesday night. And we're going to talk to Cece about the show, how she wound up in this, what they're going to be covering in it. We're going to also talk to her about what's going on with matches being used, of course, to solve criminal cases. That's her specialty these days. She's the one who's out there probably more than anybody else corralling these murderers from decades back. So it's going to be a great interview with Cece Moore coming right up. Then later in the show, we're going to talk to the person who oversees Ancestry DNA, Dr. Yuri Hong. And Dr. Hong is going to be talking about the brand new Ancestry COVID study that's happening. You can be a part of it. And they're going to be using this, of course, to help out scientists all around the world to perhaps find a vaccine or some treatments for COVID-19. So that'll be coming up at the back end of the show. Time to head off to the socially isolated David Allen Lambert, the chief genealogist of the New England Historic Genealogical Society and AmericanAncestors.org. How are things, David?
16: Oh, things are doing great, but it sounds like you found a family heirloom that would be great when I'm off on my walks around my yard.
15: Yes, that is absolutely true. We were talking about this off air recently, and I have a third cousin I tracked down back in 1990. Yeah, before the internet was of much use in this kind of thing. And they had basically a family archive. I got all kinds of stuff that they gave to me because it was my name line, a portrait of my second great grandfather at that time. There was a transcript of the family Bible, the original of which I recently obtained myself within the last few years, which was unbelievable. But I got a call from their nephew and he said, hey, you're not going to believe this, but he had a note from his great grandfather that said, here is a shillelagh that your great uncle David Fisher brought back from Ireland in 1884. Shillelagh is a walking stick. I thought it was a musical instrument. I had no idea. I'm just not that familiar with the Irish thing. And I couldn't believe that he'd be over there and going, well, what connection does David Fisher have with Ireland? Well, he was married to an Irish lady. So apparently he came back and gave this to this young man who was about 24 years old at the time, who passed it on to his daughter, who I met late in her life, and they had this thing up in an attic. Well, he just found it as they're getting ready to sell this old house, and it's on its way to me. So I'll be walking around the neighborhood with a 136-year-old walking stick from Ireland that my great-granduncle brought back and gave to a family member. So I'm pretty excited about that.
16: That is really cool. And you get the provenance, too. It's not just happened to be
15: found
16: in an attic of a relative's house.
15: That's right. There's a note there from his relative. So that tells us the whole story and everything we need to know. Hey, David, let's get on with our family histoire news today. What do you have for us, buddy?
16: Well, we're going to go to Bethesda, Maryland, where Cindy Souza found an unusual closet in her son's former bedroom. And this hidden panel behind the wall found some odd pairs of shoes, but a box full of greeting cards, letters, receipts, and school papers dating back to around World War II. And instead of throwing out this junk, she did some detective work herself, and she went and tracked down Wendy Swidler, who actually lived in the house from the late 40s to the 1960s, and this was all stuff that belonged to her family.
15: How cool is that?
16: You know, it's like you like to find a time capsule of sorts. And that's really what it was, inside a wall in her kid's bedroom.
15: Unbelievable. That's awesome.
16: Well, you know, around the same time all this stuff was written for the Swidler family, would have been around the time that VE Day, Victory Over Europe, and we just celebrated the 75th anniversary of the end of Nazi occupation and Europe's victory over the Nazis and World War II. And I had some family over there in World War II, my dad, et cetera. How about you? Anybody in your family?
15: You know, nobody direct. I had one uncle who was in the Navy in the Pacific and another in the Navy in the Atlantic. My mom had a first cousin, my first cousin once removed. And sadly, he was killed exactly 1 week before VE Day. He was riding a tank and got hit, and that was it. And he was an only child. My great aunt never got over it. It was really tough stuff.
16: And God bless all those veterans of World War II we still have today, all in their high 90s and some even in their 100s.
15: Yep.
16: It's amazing. Well, you know, the other day, Fish, a lot of computer time, of course, being quarantined, I had a bit of a headache, and I thought to myself, I need to go get something for it. Then I realized, I said, how about if I didn't have anything? How did my ancestors deal with it? Well, I found a great story from BBC back in 2016, which talks about why our ancestors drilled holes in each other's skulls. And I tweeted this out, got a little bit of popular love on an old story, but yeah, anthropologists have found that there's been a variety of reasons why trepanations were done, which is the term for putting a hole in your skull. Yeah, if my family members, if we're ever out of aspirin when I need it, don't decide to get the Craftsman drill and bore a hole in dad's skull.
17: Break it out there. Yeah, they need that like a hole in the head, right? Wow.
16: Oh, bad dad joke, Fish.
17: Bad dad joke. Had to do it, though. Sorry. That's a great story.
16: Even if it's an old news story, sometimes digging up the past is entertaining. Well, that's all I have from 17 miles near Beantown.
17: Yes.
16: From Quarantine Central here in Stoughton. You have a great week.
17: All right, David, thank you so much. And we're going to have you back at the back end of the show. We'll do another round of Ask Us Anything.
16: All right, I'll see you then.
17: All right, my next guest is someone I first ran into in 2015 at the world's largest family reunion. This was in New York City. It was put on by AJ Jacobs. I was one of the presenters there. And I remember being fairly new to the space. Something interesting happened. Somebody walked into the room and there was this buzz. And I said to David Allen Lambert, who's that? And he goes, well, that's C.C. Moore. You know, of course, she's on with Dr. Henry Louis Gates. She's like kind of a rock star. I said, well, we need to get her on the show. So I went over and said, hi, I'm Fisher. I'm with Extreme Genes. I know who you are. And ever since, we've been really good friends, and I've been so excited to watch CeCe's progress, not only as being the premier genetic person in our space, but now she's got her own ABC series. It is called The Genetic Detective. And CeCe, welcome back to Extreme Genes. How you doing, my friend?
18: I'm doing great. Thanks for having me. I've missed you.
17: I have missed you, too. And you've got like three different lives you're living at this time. Your mom, you are the genetic detective on television. And of course, you continue to just be a major figure in our field. And how are you holding up through all this?
18: Well, I like being busy, so that's a good thing. I would certainly love to be able to stream some TV shows, but I can't complain that I still have both of my jobs with Finding Your Roots and also with Parabon doing the criminal work.
17: Right.
18: So it's definitely a good problem to have, but I would love a little bit more time to relax.
17: Well, I'll tell you what.
18: Maybe that'll happen eventually.
17: CeCe, I like being busy too. I am very busy, but I also like sleep. And I understand you just don't need it, obviously.
18: No, I do. I need 8 to 9 hours of sleep, and I just haven't been getting it the last couple of years.
17: Sure.
18: But I definitely need it.
17: Well, whoever would have imagined that you would wind up with your own new primetime series on ABC, The Genetic Detective, and this is starting up on Tuesday. It's going to be, let's see, Eastern Time, 10 to 11 on ABC, which means it's going to be 9 to 10 in the Central and Mountain time zones and 11 o'clock on the West Coast. And this is absolutely amazing because we've been following your stories now for the last couple of years since this whole thing started. And you've been cracking crimes left and right and bringing killers to justice from decades back. How do you feel about this?
18: Well, it's an incredibly fulfilling job, that's for sure.
17: Yeah.
18: And I never could have imagined that my genealogy hobby would lead me here, and certainly not back on television. As you know, early on, I had a career in entertainment, theater, TV, but I never had my own show, and I certainly didn't expect for that to happen when I was 50. You never know what's going to happen, right?
17: No.
18: Thought I had a whole new career in a completely different field, and somehow it led me right back in front of the camera again.
17: Well, so, I certainly relate to that. It is amazing when you get into something that becomes your passion, just what it can lead you to. And that's really kind of the joy of life, isn't it? Just the mystery of it all, how it turns. You just never could have made this stuff up.
18: And, you know, I always had a lot of regrets about, you know, career choices and things that I had done in my earlier life. And people always said, oh, one day it'll all make sense. You shouldn't have any regrets. And I just thought that was ridiculous. But I have to give kudos to those people because they were absolutely right.
17: Yep.
18: The fact that I had on-camera experience and media experience has been such a huge benefit for me in this career, in that I've been able to use it to educate the public and to get the word out about what we're doing. And most importantly, I think, to dispel a lot of the misconceptions that are out there.
17: So, I mean, I have so many places I want to go with you. And fortunately, we're going to do two full segments here. You're working on a new case right now. Anything you can talk about?
18: I'm never able to talk about the current cases that I am working on, but there have been two arrests in the last week that I'm waiting to have go public. So quarantine is not slowing us down. We're still averaging about one quote-unquote solve per week. So that's nice.
17: Wow.
18: We can still do this. You know, the detectives are still working. They're very dedicated, of course. Many of them are working from home, but it doesn't stop this type of work.
17: Sure.
18: As you know, I can do this from my couch, and so can my team.
17: A little bowl of popcorn next to you, the dog on the other side solving past murders. Yeah, that's a life. That's something nobody could have ever imagined. So, you know, it's funny because you've got a publicist now with ABC, and I'm looking at this whole list of the crimes you solved. And we spoke about many of them just after the news was announced. And I'm looking through the list. It just gets longer and longer. And it's only been, what, 2 years?
18: Yeah, exactly 2 years. I joined forces with Parabon officially on May 1st, 2018. To do criminal cases. I had worked one just a couple days prior that was the very first one,
17: right.
18: The Jay Cook and Tanya Van Kylenberg case.
17: Right.
18: So yeah, we just passed the 2 year anniversary of my involvement in criminal cases.
17: That is amazing. So tell us about the show and what the presentation is going to look like.
18: Well, each episode covers one case, and the premiere is the very first case I worked, the one I just mentioned, the Jay Cook and Tanya Van Kylenberg double homicide. And so we're starting with that. And then the last episode actually is kind of a bookend with that case, because in the last episode, we cover briefly the trial and the fact that there was a jury conviction that was the first one ever with someone that
17: right.
18: was identified through genetic genealogy. And so each week we'll be looking at a different case. Some are homicides, some are sexual assaults, and then some, of course, are both.
17: Mm-hmm.
18: And so it's a wide range of cases. We filmed all over the country. Certainly one of the best parts of doing this series was being able to go out and meet people face to face. I got to meet these amazing detectives.
17: Right.
18: I met the victims and their families. And so that was really a great thing for me because, as we keep saying, I work from home and I don't often get to interact with the people that are most affected
17: sure.
18: by this work.
17: And as I think about that, do you find yourself from the beginning getting a little less emotionally involved with each case as they come along? Or do you find that they still affect you exactly the same way as the first one did?
18: That's really a great question. And I think it depends partly on the case. They're all still very emotional. You know, they all mm-hmm. are very tragic. I don't think I've been desensitized. However, there are so many now. We have 109 successful identifications now with my team and I, and it's just harder to keep track. Meaning when I'm in that case, I'm very focused on it. I'm very emotionally invested in it. But then when I move on to the next case and the next case and the next case, sometimes it's just a little harder to keep it all straight in my mind.
17: Yes.
18: They're each equally as important, but, you know, it's a lot of cases now. And so one of the things I think about is when my life does slow down a bit, I'd like to go back and revisit each of those cases in more depth. Because right now, in the midst of it, they're just flying by, and
17: sure.
18: they're all so important. But I need to move on to that next case and help that next family and that next detective. And so I don't have a lot of time to sit and think about them and reflect on them as much as I would like.
17: So how many mini CCs have you trained now that are doing this, hopefully as well as you do, as part of your team?
18: The team at Parabon is the four of us, and it's three others who want to stay anonymous, but they are people that I've worked with for a very long time through DNA detectives and unknown parentage research. And as I've said in the past, that's absolutely the best and really the only training ground for this type of work.
17: Right.
18: But then there are other friends of mine and people that I've helped mentor over the years that are starting their own companies out there. So there's lots of people that have learned the techniques that I developed and pioneered, have worked with me in one capacity or another, that are now going out and offering their services to law enforcement as well.
17: Wow. So how many cases are you working on now? And then how do you divide them up with your team?
18: Well, we've worked on over 300 cases in the last 2 years. And of course, they're all in different stages. So some of them we think are going to be successful identifications, but we don't call them that until we get that DNA confirmation from the agency. So there's many more that will be successful. There's some that just don't have good enough matches yet, of course, that are just waiting, being monitored, hoping we're going to get better matches. And then the ones that are viable for genetic genealogy analysis, we actually have due dates, believe it or not.
17: I don't know if there's
18: for murder cases, but we do. And so for the most part, we're going in order of when they came in, unless it's an active case,
17: right?
18: Which means it'll get pushed up to the top because that one obviously has a greater likelihood of somebody being victimized while we're trying to get it solved.
17: Sure.
18: And then I look at my team strengths. There's one person who's really great at reading Spanish language records. So that person gets a lot of the Latin American cases, which are tough.
17: Okay. Yeah.
18: You know, one person's really good at endogamy. I, of course, have certain cases that jump out at me that I grab that I want to work personally. A lot of families reach out to me and detectives. So typically those are cases that I really want to try to work myself. I'm involved in all the cases and managing them all, but I'm obviously not building every tree for every case.
17: Sure. Impossible.
18: So I spent a lot of my time managing and organizing and looking at that spreadsheet and, you know, figuring out what's coming next.
17: What made you want to do a TV show anyway?
18: Well, the idea had come up quite a few times previously during my work with 2020 and ABC News. But then it was about unknown parentage or adoption reunion type show. And I was a little concerned about trying to do a show on that because, as you know, it's such sensitive situations.
17: Yeah.
18: And I didn't want to risk the chance of negatively impacting anyone's chance for a family reunion by bringing media into it. And as you know, I would occasionally do a story, but having to do a whole series with lots of stories just seemed like a big risk. But when I decided to do criminal cases, two of the producers that I work with frequently at ABC News asked me if now I would consider this. And in these cases, unfortunately, the damage is already done.
17: Sure.
18: And so I'm not going to do additional damage by putting these stories on the media. And what I really wanted to do was to help educate the public about how we're actually doing this work, because there's a lot of misconceptions out there, and those misconceptions cause a lot of fear and privacy concerns. And so I think if the public can get an inside view of how we do investigative genetic genealogy, and exactly what type of information we're using or what we're not using, it can potentially help dispel some of those concerns. You know, as you know, I absolutely support everyone's right to decide how their DNA is used, but I just want them to be well-informed and educated about the process when they make those decisions. I hope in the end that it was worth it and it'll have a positive impact and hopefully help to grow GEDmatch in the meantime.
17: Yeah, absolutely. And let's talk about that, because last year, of course, we had the problem with GEDmatch. Kind of an eruption came because basically everybody was being exposed for use without having to opt in. So they opted everybody out and said, well, if you want to be included for police work, then you got to opt back in. And for people not familiar with GEDmatch, it's a third-party site that you can use to compare your ancestry DNA results with results from 23andMe or someplace else. And so that information is a favored spot for law enforcement. And so the issue was, of course, for you, CC, this really kind of shut you down, because we went from like 1.25 million people in the database down to nothing really quick. And then, of course, it has picked up considerably since then. What is your sense on where you're at now in terms of how many matches you have to work with?
18: Well, fortunately, it didn't shut us down because we had already started working so many cases. So it was a problem for any new cases coming in. But at that point, we had dozens and dozens of cases in the process that we had already started to work the genetic genealogy on. So fortunately, I never stopped. You know, I was able to keep going. But the new cases, of course, were problematic because they were uploaded and would have zero matches, basically, because there was so few people opted in initially. Over time, that's grown. I don't know the exact numbers now, but last I heard, I think there's 260,000 opted in. The good news is that for many cases that didn't have good matches, we're starting to get a really significant new match and able to jump in on some cases that previously we had to set aside. So I'd say in the last several weeks, there's been quite a number of cases that have completely changed their status. For instance, there was one that I've been working on for months that was fairly local to me and a more recent case, potentially active. And I really, really needed to get this case solved for this department and just was struggling with it. And a new match was uploaded and that did it. I think it was 2 weekends ago, I was able to identify a potential suspect over the weekend after that match was uploaded on a Friday and then deliver that to them on Monday. And so it would be better, obviously, if we still had access to the full database, million plus profiles, but it hasn't stopped us. Also, we are using Family Tree DNA more and more all the time. Paramon is not able to upload directly, but the agencies we work with can get the raw data from us and upload it to Family Tree DNA and then come back with that login information for us. So we're also helping to solve some cases with Family Tree DNA matches now. And as you know, theirs is the opt-out situation where you're automatically opted in if you're a U.S. customer, unless you choose to opt out. So they have more like a million people that we can compare against. So as you said, it was a struggle with that first opt-out. And I certainly hope that people who want to be opted in have done that. And I'm not totally confident because I've talked to a lot of people who don't realize that they were opted out in the first place.
17: Yes.
18: So I think there's still a lot of people out there that would be willing to help us if they were aware that right now their profile is opted out. So if we can continue to get the word out about that, I think that's
17: it.
18: Great.
17: Yeah, if you haven't opted in on GEDmatch, then your DNA cannot be used to help profile somebody that CC might be looking for in her police detective work. But it's good to hear you got a million over there in Family Tree DNA and you got another 250,000 with GEDmatch. So you're back up basically to 1.25. Of course, you got to allow, I suppose, for a certain amount of overlap. Nonetheless, that's a lot to draw from.
18: Yeah, and that is why we're having significant progress. We're averaging about one successful identification per week, and that's been our average pretty much over the last 2 years, so it hasn't changed significantly. I will say some cases are much more work. There's a lot more that has to happen before we get there, which is in a way kind of opposite of what the people wanted that had privacy concerns, meaning if I have enough data to narrow it down to one man or brothers, then very few people are having to be pulled into that investigation, if any.
17: Sure.
18: But when you don't have the data to narrow it down, it does take a lot more target testing and a lot more contact with people in order to finally take it across the finish line. So in some cases, agencies are having to reach out more to families and ask the DNA test. So some people might think that's more invasive, but that's just the result of the opt-outs.
17: Yeah, absolutely. So you've got 109 busts at this point. Have you found any legal challenges to the technique have come along? Or is it just recognized that this is just like another tip because they still have to prove it directly through the DNA itself?
18: Yeah, exactly what you said. Fortunately, so far, when it has been objected to or challenged, the courts have ruled in favor of genetic genealogy's use and the fact that it's just a tip. So as I think I've told you before, I've been scheduled to testify as an expert witness at a lot of trials. And so far, I always end up getting canceled because the courts have been handling this as a tip, just like if someone called into Crime Stoppers.
17: Sure.
18: It's just a a highly scientific specific tip, but it hasn't had to be entered as evidence per se, because what really matters in the end is did they get that confirmatory DNA match or not. And if they didn't, then they're not going to have an arrest. And if they did, my work becomes irrelevant to how they got there, basically.
17: Exactly.
18: So we'll see.
17: Well, she's Cece Moore. She is the genetic detective. That's the name of her new TV show, the new series that debuts on ABC this coming Tuesday, May 19th. It's going to be on from 10 to 11 Eastern Time and Pacific Time, 9 to 10 Central Time and Mountain Time. Cece, this is exciting stuff, and I, for one, am really looking forward to seeing your show.
18: Well, thank you so much for having me on, and maybe we can talk again as we start to get through this.
17: I look so forward to it, my friend. Thanks so much for coming on.
18: Thank you. Hope everyone's staying safe.
17: Delighted to have on the line with me today Dr. Yuri Hong, and she's in charge of all the stuff that goes on with Ancestry DNA. That includes your ethnicity, that includes your health reports, and there's something new going on right now. Dr. Hong, welcome to the show. We're excited to hear what you've got to say.
19: Hi, Scott. Thank you so much for having me on this show. I'm excited to be here.
17: So tell us about this. You're doing a COVID-19 research study now using people's DNA that they have to opt in to be a part of. Tell us a little about it.
19: Yeah. So at Ancestry, we take a look at your DNA to find patterns in your DNA that tell you information about your family history, the places where your ancestors may have been, people you're related to, and also take a look at the patterns in your DNA for traits and health risk as well. And so we started this COVID-19 research project to invite our customers, the members of our network, to really help us combat COVID-19.
17: Wow.
19: And so what the research project is, we ask you to tell us, you know, whether you've been exposed to people who may have had COVID, whether you have had COVID-19 yourself, the range of your symptoms, the severity of your symptoms. And then we use that information to take a look at your DNA to see if there are any patterns that can help us understand why some people get sicker than other people.
17: Sure.
19: Are some people protected from COVID? And we're doing this and we're inviting our ancestry community to help us really accelerate the pace of research on this. So,
17: okay.
19: You know, can we help speed up finding a vaccine? Can we help speed up finding a treatment for COVID? Because this is really impacting us all.
17: Well, I would think with all the DNA participants on hand, you've really got a deep well to draw from that could help science at this time, right? I mean, people wouldn't have to take another DNA test to be part of this study.
19: Correct. If you are a current Ancestry customer and if you have opted into research consent, you are a U.S. customer and over 18, you can join and participate in this research.
17: Sounds like a great study to be part of. And once again, people have to opt into it. So nobody's taking your information and using this without your permission. And then the question would be, at the end of all this, would people be able to get their individual information relating to COVID-19?
19: So what we will do as part of this research study is look at the data. We will identify groups of people who haven't had any symptoms. We also need people who haven't been exposed as well to answer the survey. We'll find the people who have been sick, people who aren't sick. We'll look for genetic signatures in the DNA. Can we use this information to help research as well? And so we've been talking about how can we make this information available back to our customers when we do find the information. And so those are ongoing conversations, but we will make the results that we have available back to our customers.
17: Sounds like a great thing to do. And you've got such a deep database there to do it with and to help out the worldwide effort. So once again, if you have DNA in with Ancestry DNA, you can opt into this and it doesn't cost you anything. And you can get that result information back eventually as well. But you're going to participate in helping people maybe find some answers with this whole COVID-19 study. So thank you so much, Dr. Hong. It's great talking to you. Thanks so much for what you've done with Ancestry DNA and helping us find our ethnicity and find the matches that are helping us to validate our lines and also to make breakthroughs as a result of that. But this is a step beyond and an important one at a time like this. And we appreciate your taking the time to explain it to us.
19: No, thanks for having me on. The study opened a few weeks ago, and I've just been humbled and grateful at the response.
17: All right. Thank you so much. Dr. Yuri Hong from Ancestry.com. Oh, we are covering a lot of ground today on Extreme Genes, America's Family History Show, and ExtremeGenes.com. It is time once again for Ask Us Anything. David Allen Lambert is back from the New England Historic Genealogical Society and AmericanAncestors.org. And David, we got a question from a kid today. Yes.
16: Oh.
17: Yeah, Janie Richfield, Fort Lauderdale, Florida. She's 13 years old. And she says she's just getting into family history, listens to the show all the time, so we got to give Janie a shout out. And her question is, guys, who is the oldest relative you remember, and what do you remember about him or her? Wow. Well, David, we'll start with you, you being the youngin' and all.
16: Oh, boy. Let's see, for me?
17: Yeah.
16: It would have to be my grandmother's older sister. Now, my grandmother was born in 1896, and I knew her sister, who was a decade older. She was born in December of 1886.
17: Okay.
16: And I have vague memories of sitting.

0: First met her at a Thanksgiving gathering at my uncle's place in New Jersey. Around 1967. She died in 68 at age 90. She was born in 1878. And
1: wow.
0: She was very kind about leaving us some notes about the family history that have been enormously valuable to me. They were kind of cryptic, you know, little things like Nellie Falloon met a lawyer and walked on the farm. What the heck does that mean? But eventually, as I got into things, I found out what some of these things meant, and they actually made some sense and actually were some real clues. I guess the other question you might get from this is, who was the earliest born person you've ever met, just even outside the family? And I only figured this one out kind of recently, because I used to go out to Albany, Oregon from the East Coast to visit my mom's parents, and my grandfather lived there, and he had a neighbor that my mother had grown up near. This old guy who, even back in the 30s, would ride his horse and buggy into town. Well, as a kid in the 60s, he was still doing that. So mom got us a ride on this horse and wagon, and we got a picture with him and all this, and I remembered his name. And eventually I looked him up in the census records to see just when this guy was born. 1867, just after the Civil War. And I'm thinking, that's pretty incredible. You got to wonder who's the oldest person living, maybe even when you were born, right, Dave?
1: Well, that's true. In fact, I've often wondered that myself, and makes me now think about it. Who was the oldest person? So, I mean, I'm born 50 years ago, just almost 51 years ago. And you figure if someone was 100, 110, conceivably, there could have been someone alive that was born before the Civil War.
0: Yes.
1: Because I was born 104 years after the Civil War. For me, the oldest person I ever met was a guy in 1987 when I worked at the State Archives. We had a thing for centenarians in Massachusetts. He was born in 1880. He was kidnapped by the Russians from his Lithuanian village and was a veteran of the Russo-Japanese War in 1900.
0: Wow. There's a story. And that's something to remember, isn't it? Good stuff.
1: Mm-hmm.
0: And what a great question. I'm sorry we're out of time. I'd love to talk more about it. Thanks so much, Janie. And of course, if you have a question for Ask Us Anything, you can always email us at askusanything@extremejeans.com. Thanks so much, David.
1: Always a pleasure, my friend.
0: And of course, that's a wrap for this week. Thanks so much to CC Moore. Talk to you next week. And remember, as far as everyone knows, we're a nice, normal family.
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5: The Lord Jesus Christ said, "I am the Good Shepherd. The Good Shepherd giveth his life for the sheep. As the Father knoweth me, even so know I the Father, and I lay down my life for the sheep." In the Greek version of this scripture, the word for good also means beautiful, magnificent. So today, I wish to speak of the Good Shepherd, the beautiful Shepherd, the magnificent Shepherd, even Jesus Christ. In the New Testament, he is called the Great Shepherd, the Chief Shepherd, and the Shepherd and Bishop of our souls. In the Old Testament, Isaiah wrote that he shall feed his flock like a shepherd. In the Book of Mormon, he is called the Good Shepherd and the Great and True Shepherd. In the Doctrine and Covenants, he declares, "Wherefore, I am in your midst, and I am the Good Shepherd." In our day, President Nelson has declared, "The Good Shepherd lovingly cares for all sheep of his fold, and we are his true under shepherds. Our privilege is to bear his love and to add our own love to friends and neighbors, feeding, tending, and nurturing them as the Savior would have us do." More recently, President Nelson has said, "A hallmark of the Lord's true and living

0: church will always be an organized, directed effort to minister to individual children of God and their families. Because it is His church, we as His servants will minister to the one just as He did. We will minister in His name with His power and authority and with His loving kindness. Close quote. When the Pharisees and scribes murmured against the Lord, saying, "This man receiveth sinners and eateth with them," He responded by presenting three beautiful stories that we have come to know as the parable of the lost sheep, the parable of the lost coin, and the parable of the prodigal son. It's interesting to note that when Luke, the gospel writer, is introducing the three stories, he uses the word parable in the singular, not in the plural. It appears that the Lord is teaching one unique lesson with three stories. Stories that present different numbers: 100 sheep, 10 coins, and 2 sons. The key number in each of these stories, however, is the number 1. And a lesson we might take from that number is that you might be an under-shepherd for 100 elders and prospective elders in your elders' quorum, or an advisor to 10 young women, or a teacher to 2 primary children, but you always, always minister to them, care for them, and love them one by one, individually. You never say, "What a foolish sheep," or, "After all, I do not really need that coin," or, "What a rebellious son he is." If you and I have with us the pure love of Christ, we, as the man in the story of the lost sheep, will leave the 99 and go after that which is lost until we find it. Or, as the woman in the story of the last coin, we will light a candle and sweep the house and seek diligently, till we find it. If we have with us the pure love of Christ, we will follow the example of the father in the story of the prodigal son, who, when the son was yet a great way off, he saw him and had compassion, and ran and fell on his neck and kissed him. Can we feel the urgency in the heart of the man who lost only 1 sheep, or the urgency in the heart of the woman who lost just 1 coin, or the ineffable love and compassion in the heart of the prodigal's father? My wife, Maria Isabel, and I serve in Central America, being stationed in Guatemala City. There, I had the opportunity to meet Julia, a faithful member of the church. I had the impression to ask her about her family. Her mother died of cancer in 2011. Her father had been a faithful leader in his stake, serving as a bishop and as a counselor to his stake president for several years. He was a true under-shepherd of the Lord. Julia told me of his tireless efforts to visit, to minister, and to serve. He indeed rejoiced in feeding and tending the precious sheep of the Lord. He remarried and stayed active in the church. A few years later, he went through a divorce, and now he had to attend church alone. Once again, he felt out of place, and also felt that some people were critical of him because of his divorce. He stopped attending church as a negative spirit filled his heart. Julia spoke highly of this wonderful under-shepherd, who was a hard-working, loving, and compassionate man. I vividly remember that a feeling of urgency came to me as she was describing him. I just wanted to do something for that man, a man that had done so much for so many throughout those years. She gave me his cell phone number, and I began calling him, hoping to have the chance to meet with him personally. After several weeks and many, many phone calls without success, one day he finally answered the phone. I told him that I had met Julia, his daughter, and that I was captivated by the way he had served, ministered, and loved the precious sheep of the Lord for so many years. He was not expecting a comment like that. I told him that I really wanted to visit with him eye to eye, face to face. He asked me my purpose in proposing such a meeting. I replied, I really want to meet the father of such a wonderful lady. Then, for a few seconds, there was silence over the phone. A few seconds that seemed to me like an eternity. He simply said, when and where? The day I met him, I invited him to share with me some of his experiences visiting, ministering, and serving the precious sheep of the Lord. As he was recounting some touching stories, I noticed that the tone of his voice changed, and the same spirit he had felt so many times as an under shepherd came back. Now his eyes were filled with tears. I knew this was the right moment for me, but I found that I didn't know what to say. I prayed in my mind, Father, help me. Suddenly, I heard myself saying, Brother Florian, as a servant of the Lord, I apologize for our not being there for you. Please forgive us. Give us another chance to show you that we do love you, that we need you, that you are important to us. The following Sunday, he was back. He had a long conversation with his bishop and remained active. A few months later, he passed away. But he had come back. He had come back. I testify that with our Savior's help, we can love his precious sheep and minister to them as he would. And so, there in Guatemala City, the Lord Jesus Christ brought back one more precious sheep into his fold, and he taught me a lesson on ministering that I cannot forget. In the name of the Good Shepherd, the beautiful shepherd, the magnificent shepherd, even the Lord Jesus Christ. Amen. Amen.
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2: Where We Needed to Be, by Joel B. Randall, Church Magazines. I'm grateful God let us become lost so we could find the one who needed direction. It seemed everyone wanted a summer home in the humid coastal zone of Ilo, Peru, so my missionary companion and I always had plenty of doors to knock. Much of our door contacting occurred within rows of identical three-story, 12-apartment buildings. It was easy to get lost. One night we planned to visit a woman we had met. We got her floor and apartment number right, but we mistakenly went to the apartment complex one over from hers. We knocked, and when a young man opened the door, we realized we had gone to the wrong apartment. But before we could explain our mistake, the young man said, "Ah, elders, good to see you. My grandma went to the store, but she should be back any minute. Come on in." With confused looks, we entered and sat on the couch. When the grandmother arrived a few minutes later, she was thrilled to see us. Still confused, we asked how she knew the missionaries. She explained that they had taught her 2 years before, but when her schedule became too busy, they had stopped visiting. The particular night we came, she was feeling worthless. The whole week had been hard for her. She was overworked and tired and felt that nothing she did really mattered. Then we showed up, brightened her day, and gave her a second chance at the purpose-giving gospel of Jesus Christ. Our unexpected visit was God's sign to her that she mattered to him. We had gone to the wrong apartment, but we were exactly where we needed to be. Losing our way brought us to find this daughter of God again. Through our imperfection in navigating, God directed us to her. After we left, we found the woman we had planned to visit. She didn't even notice we were late. I think about what would have happened had we found the right apartment from the start. Had we gone where we had planned, we would have missed a much-needed chance to share the Savior's love. But God worked through our imperfection to point us where he needed us to tread. I'm grateful he let us become lost so that we could find the one who needed direction. Narrated by Ryder Harrison.
1: How I Found Better Days, Name Withheld. If you struggle with thoughts of suicide, you are not alone. In this interview-style story, one young woman shares how she learned to find hope in her life again. This young woman enjoys her life now, but she didn't always feel that way. Here's an account of how she found peace after struggling with feelings of worthlessness and suicide. We hope that hearing this true experience will reassure you that your journey is also important. If you are struggling with hopeless thoughts, please don't give up. You are not alone. Your life is valuable, and you are loved. Hang on. Things will get better. When did you start having feelings of worthlessness?
3: I struggled as a child. I had a wonderful family and didn't go through any obvious tragedies, but I always seemed to feel angry at myself and those around me. I would take these feelings out on my siblings. The more I mistreated them, the worse I felt. And yet, I couldn't seem to stop. This behavior drove a wedge between me and my family members. When I was 12 years old, I thought I was an evil, rotten, worthless person. I thought everyone would be better off without me.
1: Did you ever try to tell your parents about how you were feeling?
3: I remember one time at the doctor's office, the pediatrician asked Mom if she had ever heard her children say, "I wish I'd never been born." And Mom answered, "No, all of the kids are fine." I was surprised that Mom didn't know I had thought about killing myself. So I tried to tell her what I was going through, but she acted so shocked that it made me never want to talk about it again. I pretended that I hadn't really meant it.
1: Did you go to church during this time?
3: Yes. But I didn't really understand what a testimony was. I always knew deep down that there was a God, but Satan was working hard to convince me to doubt everything else. So I started wondering if the entire church was wrong. Fortunately, I had some great young women leaders who were inspired to help me and show me a lot of love. One of them in particular helped me start feeling better about myself.
1: Tell me more about what the young women and leaders did to help you feel better.
3: A bright spot was my young women class. I had a teacher who taught right at my level. She's since moved away, and I wish I could tell her what she meant to me. I don't remember what she taught exactly, but I remember feeling like I belonged there. Another thing that really helped were temple trips. Even though I often felt worthless and didn't think anyone cared about me, I enjoyed the spark of light and goodness of the temple. I often felt the spirit there. One trip in particular made a difference. It started out bad because one of the older girls said something hurtful to me. But later that day, she apologized and gave me a hug, and I learned that I really liked hugs. After that, I asked her for a hug every Sunday. One Sunday, I sat down in sacrament meeting without getting a hug from her, and she came up to me and said, "Where's my hug?" with a smile. I felt so surprised and special that she sought me out and showed me love. She and I became closer and closer friends. I know hugs may not help everyone, but they helped me.
2: You mentioned earlier that one leader in particular helped you. Can you tell us more about her?
3: Sure. She was the craziest, most energetic person I have ever known. She seemed to have never-ending amounts of happiness to share. She greeted me with so much enthusiasm and love every Sunday and gave me a hug. Her dose of goodness seemed to be just what I needed. I would carry it with me during the week. Over time, I began to accept that what she said was true. The Spirit was working on me. This is when my behavior finally started to improve in a lasting way, and my suicidal thoughts, which I'd had about a year, went away, though I still had to work on how I felt about myself.
2: Outside of the church, was there anything that helped you start to feel better?
3: Another turning point was when I began to volunteer at a nonprofit organization each week with my older brother and my mom. I was sometimes the only volunteer on my team who showed up regularly, so my supervisor counted on me. I found I really liked that. For example, one time we were cleaning up together, and she got called away to do something else. I kept sweeping and working hard. When she came back, she said that I had really good initiative and gave me so many compliments, and it felt so good. I realized that working hard and doing a good job was fun. Helping was fun. So I began to try my hardest to be the best volunteer that I could be. I gained enough experience to train other volunteers. I developed a passion for this organization and made friends. During this time, my behavior continued to change in positive ways as I felt the Spirit increase in my life. Over the next couple of years, I made friends again with my family members. I started feeling like a good person instead of a bad person. I became a happier person. People even commented on how much I smiled. And my happiness no longer depended on having a leader saying good things at church. My testimony of Heavenly Father and Jesus Christ was growing, and I could feel their love for me.
2: So, after all of this, where does your testimony stand today?
3: My testimony keeps growing stronger. I know now that Heavenly Father loves every one of us, including me. I know the Book of Mormon is the Word of God. I know that no matter what mistakes we have made, we can come back to goodness. We can repent through the atonement of Jesus Christ. Anyone can return to Him again.
2: If you had a message to share with someone who was struggling with feelings of hopelessness like you went through, what would you tell them?
3: Please, if you are experiencing low self-worth or depression or want to die or any other feelings like that, reach out for help. Go to a parent, a youth leader, a former primary teacher, a bishop, even a friend. Anyone you feel you can trust. I promise you that Heavenly Father does not want you to die. He wants you to live and feel joy. He wants you to feel His love. Turn to Jesus Christ. He can help you throughout your trials. He knows everything you are going through. Meanwhile, Satan is the one who tells you lies about yourself. Ignore him. He wants you to fail. Heavenly Father wants you to succeed.
2: Do you ever still have bad days?
3: Honestly, I still have a hard time accepting compliments or believing good things about myself sometimes. And I think insults hurt me more than they hurt most people, even if they're just a joke. I still sometimes have a hard time believing that people love me until I feel convinced. But overall, I like myself and who I'm becoming. It is a glorious feeling. Dieter F. Uchtdorf said, "Seek him earnestly, and you will find him. I promise you, you are not alone."
2: If you or someone you know needs help, talk to a trusted adult and visit suicide.churchofjesuschrist.org to learn more about what you can do. End of the interview, How I Found Better Days, read by Wes and Rena Nelson.
4: Jesus Christ's Mission to Show God's Love, by Elder Jeffrey R. Holland of the Quorum of the Twelve Apostles, from an October 2003 General Conference Address. Of the many magnificent purposes served in the life and ministry of the Lord Jesus Christ, one great aspect of that mission often goes uncelebrated. His followers did not understand it fully at the time, and many in modern Christianity do not grasp it now. But the Savior himself spoke of it repeatedly and emphatically. It is the grand truth that in all that Jesus came to say and do, including and especially in his atoning suffering and sacrifice, he was showing us who and what God our eternal Father is like, how completely devoted he is to his children in every age and nation. In word and in deed, Jesus was trying to reveal and make personal to us the true nature of his Father, our Father in heaven. Jesus came to plead with man to love their heavenly Father as he has always and will always love them. The plan of God, the power of God, the holiness of God, yes, even the anger and the judgment of God, they had occasion to understand. But the love of God, the profound depth of his devotion to his children, they still did not fully know until Christ came. So feeding the hungry, healing the sick, rebuking hypocrisy, pleading for faith, this was Christ showing us the way of the Father, he who is merciful and gracious, slow to anger, long-suffering and full of goodness. In his life, and especially in his death, Christ was declaring, "This is God's compassion I am showing you, as well as that of my own. I bear personal witness of a personal, living God who knows our names, hears and answers prayers, and cherishes us eternally as children of his Spirit. I testify that amidst the wondrously complex tasks inherent in the universe, he seeks our individual happiness and safety above all other godly concerns. In the spirit of his holy apostleship, I say, as did one who held this office anciently, herein, then, is love, not that we loved God, but that he loved us, and sent his Son to be the propitiation for our sins. Beloved, if God so loved us, we ought also to love one another. 1 John chapter 4, verses 10 and 11, and to love him forever." End of the article, Jesus Christ's Mission to Show God's Love, by Elder Jeffrey R. Holland of the Quorum of the Twelve Apostles, read by Dwayne Case.
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6: Hello and welcome to the Latter-day Saint Women podcast, where we share the legacy of women of the Church of Jesus Christ of Latter-day Saints. You'll get to know the faithful women who shaped our past and hear from inspiring women of faith today. I'm Shaylin Back.
7: And I'm Carly Guyman. We are your co-hosts. And today we are very excited to welcome Rebecca Mayer to the studio as our guest. Rebecca, welcome.
8: Thank you. Great to be here.
7: Yes, we've been looking forward to this. Rebecca is a member of the General Relief Society Council and actually serves as the chair of the Relief Society Communication Committee. So in that position, she has been hugely supportive of the podcast, and we're so grateful to finally have her in the studio to have her share her testimony and experiences. As a brief introduction, Rebecca is such a delightful and capable woman.
6: She is.
7: She was raised in New York and Maryland in the United States and studied computer science at BYU. She worked as a computer engineer and marketing executive in the tech industry for several prominent international companies, and then later brought those talents to work for the church's history department, which is really neat. She speaks French. She sang in the Tabernacle Choir. She served in many significant church callings. We really could go on and on, but we'll hear more about that today. We did want to mention she married Dan Mayer in 2007 after the death of his first wife. And so she's going to talk today more about that experience of becoming kind of an instant mom and grandma to six children and many grandchildren, and also share her early experience of divorce, which we really appreciate. As we know, these experiences are things that many women experience in the church. So thank you so much for being here. We're excited to jump in and talk more today.
8: Great.
6: Yes, thank you. First, we would love to ask you about your service in the General Relief Society Council. So you've been in that position for almost 4 years. And Rebecca, you've told us that throughout your service, you've spent significant time and energy studying priesthood power and authority. And we want to know, why have you spent so much time on this subject as a council?
8: I love this question. It's really an important question. Maybe I can just frame it with a little experience I had several years ago as I was walking into a Sunday school class, a youth Sunday school class. The teacher walked in and announced, okay, today's lesson is on the priesthood. And the young woman on the front row promptly threw her hands in the air, says, you know, I don't have to pay attention. This is for the boys.
7: Great. Yeah. I get the week off.
8: Exactly. I just can relax. She laid across the chairs to take a little nap. Afterwards, I was so excited to talk to her. But that's been our widespread misunderstanding, hasn't it? It's like, okay, that's for the men.
7: I think we relate to that story. Like, we can all think of times when, as young women or maybe younger children or even older people saying, yeah, oh, this isn't about me.
6: It's easy to tune out sometimes.
8: How often do we metaphorically lay across the chairs ourselves? I, like Sister Bingham, and this was under her direction, we spent many hours studying the doctrine of priesthood and how that applies to women. And when you look at the vision of prophets for women, it's expansive. Starting with Joseph Smith in the early days of the Restored Church, he founded Relief Society for the purpose of preparing women to be endowed with priesthood power in the temple. And then, of course, we've talked so much about the prophecy of President Kimball in 1979. Yes. That's been quoted often. Basically, the female exemplars of the church will be a significant force in both the numerical and the spiritual growth of the church in the last days. And then, of course, President Nelson is repeating that and confirming that we are the women that he foresaw. So I think we're kind of navigating this paradigm shift from, so to speak, laying on the chairs to stepping forward more than we ever have before. And in order to do that, we need to understand priesthood. We need to understand, and the doctrine hasn't changed. We're just understanding it better. So I think if we can really understand how priesthood applies to women, we begin to understand what authority we actually do have. We see ourselves as accessing the power of God. We learn how critical we are in the work of the church. We learn how to act in the name of Jesus Christ. And we discover by ourselves, by actual experience, that God wants to share his power with us as we do his work. And there's nothing more joyful than to feel him with us, supporting us, strengthening us in all of our callings or all of our responsibilities, our covenant responsibilities.
6: Definitely.
7: So kind of what you're hinting at is what really changes us is when we personally see that and feel that in our lives. So you've spent time studying this. President Bingham and the council have counseled together on this topic. How has this changed you personally, this period of a paradigm shift?
8: You know, I love all of these questions. We could spend many podcasts, I think, on this.
7: We could.
8: But just to pick one thing, we've always had access to priesthood power. I think we just haven't called it that. That hasn't been our language. Mm-hmm. So I think language is important, and it's important to be precise in what we're saying about priesthood. When we give instruction and we instruct stake leaders as members of the council, we always include a definition of three priesthood terms: priesthood authority, priesthood power, and priesthood keys. And I like to add a fourth, and that's priesthood office. Mm-hmm. So maybe we could go through that just really quickly.
6: That would be great.
7: Yes, that's a great foundation.
8: So priesthood keys, and again, this is so nutshell. Mm-hmm. There's so much
7: which
8: more.
7: Which is great, yes.
8: But just put it in a nutshell. Priesthood keys, there really aren't that many key holders. Stake presidents, bishops, quorum presidents, for example. But a key holder directs how priesthood is going to be used in his area of responsibility. So they delegate priesthood authority. So priesthood authority, everyone who serves in the church, man or woman, has priesthood authority. I love President Oak's talk in 2014, which you'll remember when he said, "We're not accustomed to speaking of women having the authority of the priesthood in their church callings." But what other authority can it be?
6: Right.
8: I loved that. And then he went on to say, women are given priesthood authority to perform a priesthood duty. And President Nelson uses similar words to talk about priesthood authority. That's our license or permission. So sisters are given priesthood authority in the form of a calling or an assignment. So you can think about a Relief Society president as having the priesthood authority to preside over the Relief Society sisters in her ward. Or a primary teacher has the authority to minister to and teach his children. Sometimes I hear a sister refer to her keys, and that's not correct. But sisters have priesthood authority. And the brethren also receive authority in their callings and assignments. And in addition, they're ordained to office. So if we talk about priesthood office, the office of a priesthood holder gives the priesthood holder the right to perform ordinances.
6: Okay.
8: Such as baptism, the sacrament, or give blessings. And these ordinances for all of us, these are the words of Tad Callister, unlock and unleash certain powers of godliness in our lives that are not available any other way. And that gets us to the glorious objective of priesthood power. We all are given access to priesthood power. That's why we have priesthood keys, why we have priesthood authority, why we have priesthood office, so that every one of us can have access in our own lives to priesthood power.
6: That's amazing.
7: Thank you for sharing this, because I think the goal is that every woman could summarize what you just summarized. Mm-hmm. And I think I'm a little timid. If someone asked me to define all of those words, I would feel a little bit like, oh, I don't know if I could do this totally accurately, but that's the foundation, right? And I do think we've come a long way in understanding and being able to define these terms.
8: I think so. I think we're talking about it a lot more. Obviously, our prophet has asked us, he entreats us to find all the truths about priesthood that we can. And it's become more a part of our conversation.
6: And I really love those simple definitions. I feel like that can stick in my mind. Mm-hmm. Just the simplicity of it. I know that you as the General Relief Society Council have spent a lot of time studying this. You're training people on this. And we would love to know, why, from your perspective, is it so important for women in the church to understand the priesthood authority and power available to them as covenant-keeping women of God? I'm just wondering what this vision is. If everybody understood this, what would that look like?
8: How would it be different? I've always loved Sherry Dew's quote, "If we could unleash the full influence of covenant-keeping women, the kingdom of God would change overnight."
6: Wow.
8: You know, I had a great experience in the West Indies. My husband and I were mission leaders in the West Indies, and he was called to be the mission president in 2012. And if you'll recall, the age change happened in October 2012 when President Monson announced that sisters could serve at 19. So when we arrived in the West Indies mission, we had a number of sister missionaries. They're fabulous. Very faithful, very dedicated, consecrated sisters, and just such great missionaries. Every time we got together, it seemed, I would get a question that sounded something like this: how can I ever be as good a missionary as the elders?
7: Oh, that breaks my heart.
6: Yeah.
8: Doesn't that break your heart? And it broke mine. And the other question was, do I really belong here? Am I supposed to be a missionary? So we spent time talking about that. Then October 2012 came, the age change happened, and then we were flooded with these young 19-year-old sisters I never got the question again.
7: Wow.
8: It never came up. And I look at that and think, these 19-year-old sisters know they were invited by a prophet of God. They were given priesthood authority to perform a priesthood duty. So they were completely
7: confident.
6: That's amazing.
8: That's where they were supposed to be. So I think in that example, we see several things, that they're confident to do the work. They know they're invited. They embrace their stewardship. And then I loved seeing how these young elders and sisters just worked together naturally. You know, and one other story. My husband and I served after this in the Provo MTC. And each district would almost always have at least one companionship of sisters. One day I was there with a district of all elders. And I asked one of the elders, how do you feel about this? You don't have any sisters. Most everybody else has. And I was fully expecting to have some sort of kind of young men, young women. They're just months out of high school.
7: And youth.
8: Exactly.
7: Yes, youth program.
8: Youth probably went to a dance maybe 2 weeks before. Who knows? And I was fully expecting him to have some sort of a response like that. And he looked at me and said, Sister Mayor, I am envious of the other districts because I feel like they progress faster than we do without sister missionaries. And I just marvel at how these young men and young women both are embracing their priesthood duties and doing it together. So I think this is another way that the kingdom of God will change overnight that Sherry Doo is talking about, as it will progress together.
7: That's exciting that even for you in that calling, in that time, you saw the change in progress.
8: Yeah. It was fascinating to watch. Mm-hmm. I think there's kind of a lockstep that has to happen. We as sisters need to do as President Nelson is inviting us and step forward more than we ever have before. And he talks about teaching and speaking and leading and
7: organizing, ministering. Right?
8: Uh-huh, with priesthood power and priesthood authority. And as we step forward into that, and when he says more than you ever have before, that could kind of indicate maybe a little bit of discomfort, something new. But as we step forward, and then the brethren also expand their leadership style to include more women in councils, both of those need to happen together.
7: Yes.
8: We grow together.
7: Rebecca, you've talked about this vision that prophets have and our leaders have for us of what the church could be if women understood this and lived it. We'd love for you to share an example, a story that you have that kind of illustrates this, the power and the influence that women can have when they understand the authority and the power that they have access to.
8: Great question. You know, I think when we hear that term priesthood power, it just seems so huge. It seems so daunting. Preach My Gospel and the handbook both have sections where they talk about what does priesthood power look like. In Preach My Gospel, it even says, your power should be evident as you work, which can also be, really? Wow, what does that even look like? But then it has these bullet points underneath of somewhat unremarkable things that we may not go, wow, that's priesthood power. But it's things like expressing love or feeling the Spirit as you teach and feeling the Spirit confirm what you're teaching, being led to do the right thing or to say the right. So these are things that we really are familiar with already. And Preach My Gospel talks about those as being evidence of priesthood power. I was at one point ministering with a Stake Relief Society president prior to a stake conference. And the visiting area authority had pulled us into a room prior to these ministering visits and asked us, as you go minister, I would like you to remember that you're ministering in the name of Jesus Christ. As you do that, I'd like you to discern, what does this person need? Invite her or him to do something that will bring them closer to Christ. Promise them blessings and testify. That's actually also straight out of Preach My Gospel. Mm-hmm.
7: Sounds just like missionary work.
8: That's right.
7: Yep.
8: Sounds just like missionary. So our young 18-year-old and 19-year-old sons and daughters are doing this. They're inviting others to come unto Christ. They're promising blessings and testifying. So as I got in the car with this Relief Society president, she confided in me. She goes, okay, I'm a little terrified. I don't know how to do this. And we're going to see someone I don't know, which also adds to it. We got out of the car at this home that looked just picture perfect. Mm-hmm. It was just everything in place. You walk inside, there's the family pictures. It almost seemed like there was chocolate chip cookie wafting in the air and the tabernacle choir. It's just, for all intents and purposes, everything looked perfect. And the two of us are sitting on this couch going, what in the world can we ask this perfect woman to do that she's not already doing, hasn't already written in her journal
9: or
8: about?
9: Discern problems.
8: Discern
9: problems.
8: Because it doesn't
9: appear that anything's wrong.
8: Exactly. And so we just got acquainted for a while. And then after a while, I watched this Stake Relief Society president turn to her and she asked, what blessing do you feel you need from the Lord? And in that moment, she began to weep and said, 2 weeks ago, my mom passed away. I knew that would be hard, but what I was not prepared for was the crisis of faith that I'm now facing. And then I watched the Stake Relief Society president ask her, have you taken this to the Lord? Have you asked him specifically to help you? And she said, well, he knows what I need. I shouldn't have to ask. And then I continued to watch in awe as this Stake Relief Society president promised her, she says, I know that if you ask specifically what you need, he will respond. And I can testify to you that I have done that. And then in true missionary form, as we left, she turned back. She goes, and I'm going to follow up. Just thought, I love this example because it's quite simple. We can all do that. We don't have to be a Stake Relief Society president. We'd just be a ministering sister or a mom.
9: Just in our sphere of
8: influence. In our sphere. And we can ask the Lord to help us discern. And she didn't have an angel say, look, her mom just died. But it was just this prompting, ask this question. And then she was able to, with power, to testify, to invite her to do something and promise blessings. I think if ministering could change overnight, if we could find ways to do that, to help lift and bless.
6: And I think in so many ways, people are already doing that in their callings and they just think, they know that they're being led by the Spirit, but I don't think we are labeling it correctly. Like, I don't think they are associating that this is a result of the priesthood power that they have. So I just think that's important too, to make sure we're talking about it in the correct ways and making that kind of a normal part of our service and realizing that this priesthood power that we have access to is being manifest in so many ways that we just may not even be identifying.
8: Yeah, that's a really good point. We have, especially our faithful women who do this all the time, our mothers who do this in the homes and ministering sisters, we're doing it all the time, but we have not necessarily connected it as priesthood power.
6: It's an important connection. Thank you.
9: Well, in the description that you gave, that what it is it just looks like how the Savior ministers. And like you said, it doesn't necessarily appear miraculous. There's not an angel that's going to come to you or a voice from heaven, but it's manifest in Christ-like love and service. And it's this extra divine help that comes. And we're going to talk about that a little bit more moving forward. But thank you so much for teaching us, Rebecca, and teaching our listeners.
8: It's a great subject.
9: So we want to kind of continue this idea of divine help in our lives, this help that comes kind of outside our own strength or abilities. And as we've talked, covenant-keeping women, both those who are given authority in their callings, but also those who have access through their covenants to this power can receive this divine help. And you described to us that for you, this has looked like the gift of guidance and blessings and fortification at difficult times in your life, including through the pain of divorce. And we know divorce is the experience of some women in the church, despite their best efforts to preserve their marriages. Would you feel comfortable, Rebecca, sharing some of your experience and how priesthood power and your faith in Jesus Christ and the atonement brought you peace through this challenging time?
8: I appreciate the way you phrased that question. First of all, would you feel comfortable? Let's talk there for just a second. As I was grappling with this is 20 years ago, so just to put that in context, but when I was grappling with that extremely difficult decision, I longed for the example of a righteous woman. I wanted to talk to someone who wanted to keep her covenants. What does that look like? And doubtless there were examples out there, but I couldn't find them. I didn't know where to go. I remember a woman in Tabernacle Choir who had experienced divorce, and she had this sheaf of papers that she clung to, and they were all the things that she could collect over the years. There just wasn't much out there that I knew of. And I think there are many reasons it's hard to talk about. One, the obvious one, it feels like such a colossal failure. We don't want to talk about it. It's such a vulnerable position. And that other people are involved. you've got a spouse or even children, and we want to respect their privacy. Mm-hmm. And then all of this process is very personal, and the decisions and the revelation doesn't apply across the board.
9: Sure.
8: It's very specific. It's not universal. So when you say comfortable, well, willing. We'll say willing.
9: Thank you.
8: And I think willing, because my heart goes out to sisters that are in this position.
6: Who are definitely not alone.
8: Absolutely not. So we all kind of need to step out of our comfort zones and help each other. Some months after my marriage ended, I got a phone call from my bishop. And he said, would you be willing to speak in ward conference? Sure. Absolutely. What's the topic? And he said, well, I'd like you to speak about a change that happened in the last year of your life.
6: Oh, no.
9: You're like, seriously? What could you be talking about here?
8: I started to grasp, like, okay, really? I grasped first at, well, of course, we know what that's going to be. But I had also changed from the high-tech industry to going to work for the church. So I'm justifying in my mind, maybe I could just talk about that.
9: Just the career change.
8: And the whole ward would know I was totally sandbagging. So I really grappled with this. And I actually prepared two talks. I'm sitting on the stand with two talks, wondering, what am I going to talk about? As I walked to the pulpit, I knew I must give the first. And I am so grateful to this bishop for asking me to talk about what I learned in that change. And I went back and found that talk. I talked about four things that I learned through this process. The first one was that I learned I had to dismantle my pride for growth to happen. I had been desperately clinging to this appearance and this facade. But when we give up the facade, we choose to grow. And frankly, it's a relief. To keep up that appearance is such hard work. And so just letting it go and saying, okay, my life's a little bit of a train wreck right now. And the women that I confided in were angels on earth for me. And they are dear friends to this day. So I am grateful to learn that succumbing to growth can be extremely painful, but absolutely necessary and such a blessing. The second thing for me was, it was truly an advanced course in listening to the Spirit. I didn't have a close relationship with anybody who had ever been divorced. I didn't know, you know, divorce was not a word we even spoke about. How could I sever that? And so any thoughts or impressions to dissolve a ceiling in the temple, I had to dismiss it. That could not be inspired. And I began to think, maybe I'm not listening right. Maybe I'm not hearing the Spirit. Do I need to learn a different way to hear the
9: Spirit?
8: Kind
9: of questioning, right?
8: Am I really understanding? I read books. I poured through the Scriptures. I went to the temple, counseling, professional help, years. I remember actually going home during this process at some point to Maryland. My father was a sealer in the temple. I'd always just been so good to counsel with me. And I'm sitting in the living room and saying, okay, I have two alternatives. Neither one is attractive. Mm-hmm. What do I do? I don't know what to do. And I remember in the sanctity of that living room where I grew up, from across the room, my father just listened. And then at one point said, Rebecca, you do know. And that was one of those soul-piercing moments when the Spirit spoke to me, and I do. You mean this little inkling of a desire that's me feeling the Spirit? And when I finally acted on the impressions I was receiving, it seemed like a reunion with the Spirit. It had always been speaking to me the same way. The third thing I talked about was I learned from personal experience why we use the term exercise to talk about agency. When we're faced with those choices, especially when the stakes are high, it's strenuous. It's a strenuous exercise. And I really just wanted it to go away. I didn't want to make the decision. I didn't want to be responsible for it. And I found myself wanting to find a priesthood holder, a priesthood leader who would make the decision for me.
9: Yes.
8: I actively sought earthly permission to execute the decision that had already been directly confirmed by my Heavenly Father. So I learned that God, in His infinite wisdom, did not let me just escape. He required me to go through the process, and I had to be an agent to myself, which turned out to be a great blessing. And then number four, the fruit of that strenuous exercise, I can still remember standing at that pulpit, and I can say so today, that the seeking, the pleading for and receiving revelation and mustering the courage to act on it, ended in the gift of a firsthand intimate relationship with the Savior. I learned for myself by experience that the heavens are open and that divine help is available to us, that He was there. And I said, I could stand here in front of you completely inconsolable as a single woman, childless, and now not just single, but divorced. But I am not inconsolable. And in fact, I feel such a great joy and calm and peace. And that can happen no other way than through the atonement of Christ. So I think my understanding of priesthood power, I couldn't have put it in those words at that time. That came later. All I knew was that I wanted to be obedient. I was confident that I'd be blessed as I honored my covenants. And in retrospect, I think all those learnings that if I would humble myself, the Spirit could teach me. When I sought revelation, the Lord would speak to me. And when I acted on it, the Lord would be with me. And now President Nelson has summarized those learnings for me in so many beautiful quotes. One of them, every woman and every man who makes covenants with God and keeps those covenants and who participates worthily in priesthood ordinances has direct access to the power of God.
9: Rebecca, that's amazing. Thank you so much for sharing these hard-learned lessons. I'm so strengthened by your really encouragement to women that empowers them, that they can receive guidance for themselves, unique to their situations, that is not going to look like their friend or their neighbor or their mom or sister, and that they can act for themselves, and then that the promise is that God will help. He will be there. You won't be alone. I just am so grateful, and I've learned so much from your experience.
6: I actually just had lunch yesterday with one of my previous young women leaders who's been a great friend to me through my adult life, and she's been divorced, and she had shared with me previously some insights into her experience, and it's helped me in my marriage. And I haven't been divorced, but just her being willing to kind of share these lessons that she's learned and her perspective have strengthened, I don't know, they've strengthened my marriage. And it's just amazing. She even said yesterday, she's like, it's not easy to share these very difficult, very personal, very individualized experiences, but it really does strengthen so many people in so many ways. I can just think of lots of listeners who are going to feel validated in your sharing. They might feel hope and they might be encouraged to share their experience too. And it's just kind of this ripple effect that we can all kind of strengthen each other through our very difficult experiences. And anyway, we just really appreciate you being so willing, like you said, to share and open up.
8: I hope so. And I can actually say in all honesty and frankness that I today am grateful. I'm grateful for that experience. And I learned, we've heard the scripture, all these things shall give thee experience and shall be for thy good. And that is absolutely true. Experience is what you get when you don't get what you want. There's some of that sense in that.
9: Yeah.
8: But it was definitely for my good. But even more, I've loved the scripture in Nephi that he consecrates our afflictions for our gain. And I think the lessons that I learned have been that solid foundation that continues to bless me throughout my life. The divine response wasn't, hey, let's clean up this mess and we'll just get you back on your way. Instead, it was, let's take this gut-wrenching experience and make it into a conversion process that will bless your entire life.
6: Well, there's probably another difficult element of your experience that the church teaches ideals. You know, the ideal marriage and family, for example, the ideal path of obedience, the ideal way church units should be organized and function to support a covenant living life. But you mentioned messiness and, you know, life and our marriages, families, wards, they just sometimes are messy, to use your words, and often don't go as planned or hoped despite our best efforts. We would just love to know, how have you coped with continuing to strive for the ideal and believing in it while accepting this messiness of life?
8: That's a great question. I think we have to just accept, like you said, life is messy. We're in a mortal sphere. We're in a learning laboratory. I've always loved Bruce Hafen's quote that because of the atonement, we can learn from our experience without being condemned by it. That gives me much hope.
6: Yeah.
8: Peter, the Apostle Peter, 1 Peter 4:12, I've always loved this scripture. Beloved, think it not strange concerning the fiery trial which is to try you, as though some strange thing happened to you. I think we do that. Like, what in the world is happening to me? This was not in my plan. You know, none of what I just talked about was anything that I wrote down in Young Women when we're talking about
9: in 10 years from now, 20 years from now.
8: This is what I'm going to be experiencing. That was not there. But those experiences that drive us to our knees are sacred, holy temples for us. And that's when we have those very personal, undeniable experiences with God that carry us through. So I just think if we can help our sisters understand that His consecrating influence helps us know Him personally, essentially they're blessings. I remember being in Guyana and hearing a new convert say a prayer in a district conference. And she got in her prayer, she said, "We thank thee, God, for all of the blessings thou seest fit to inflict upon us." I thought, it's probably not exactly what she meant. But the more I think about it, that's life. That is life. And some of the greatest blessings come

0: a deviation from the path that is supposed to be happening. This is the path to help me become, if we invoke God's help and rely on him, he can make it into something that will help us grow.
1: Yeah.
0: Which no one likes.
1: No one likes to hear that.
0: We
1: hate being
0: and
1: in the
0: we can't
1: of that.
0: We can't tell people that, like, oh, this is just here for your growth, or this is going to help you become, you know. But I think that when we, like you said, humble ourselves, that can be the result.
1: Absolutely.
0: Easy to say decades later, right?
1: And it is. In fact, there is a great scripture in 1 Nephi 17 that talks about when you reach the promised land, you will look back and see that God led you there, and in whatever our promised land is. And then we'll see his hand in our lives through those storms, through the waves, whatever it was, but we will appreciate the journey.
0: Yeah. And that's why it's so wonderful to have you here, to be able to share from the vantage point you're at now, mm-hmm. looking back, that can be so encouraging to others. And that's where we want to move with our next question. What would you say to someone who is in the thick of the messiness and just feels like, I cannot do this. My life will never match the ideal that is taught, and I just want to give up and step away. How do they find belonging? How do they find a path forward?
1: Oh, great question. And I think we all have that question at some point in our lives, maybe often. The word ideal, that's a tough one for me. And I think we need to make sure we're differentiating between doctrine and culture. Mm-hmm. And there's so much in the culture that says, this is the ideal. Those are usually externally imposed. It's some kind of a nostalgic Norman Rockwell scene. And I think when we look at that, what are we talking about the ideals? Is it when you marry, how many children, what the shape of or structure of your family is? Are you a stay-at-home mom? Are you a working mom? It can get so confusing. What is ideal? Can we simplify and just say, according to the doctrine of the church, ideal would be to come to know the Savior by making and keeping covenants with him, all covenants that are available. If that is, then we can all be on the covenant path, and we can all be living an ideal life, and we can just help each other. Our journeys are going to look different. The covenant path will be the same, but our faith journeys might be very different. Mm-hmm. And I think a second thing would be is that divorce is something I experienced, but it's not who I am. I don't categorize myself. If I did, I could say I'm a divorcee, I'm childless, having never given birth, I'm a stepmom, I'm a second, I could get really depressed. All of those things are true, but I don't categorize myself that way. I think we need to go back and think about, who am I? I'm on the covenant path. I want to keep and make covenants with my Savior and have a relationship with him.
0: That's a really good distinction, I think. I like how you said simplify. Right. Let's simplify. What actually are we being asked to do, or what is the hope and expectation? And it is that. And that can be achieved regardless of situation or where you live, how you live. That's available.
2: Rebecca, you married your husband, Dan, in 2007 after the death of his first wife, Deborah. And this is such a beautiful story. As we shared in the introduction, with this marriage, you became an instant mom and grandma, and you and Dan have served several missions together. Will you tell us about the miracles that brought you and Dan together, and then how you've seen the hand of the Lord in your marriage?
1: Well, I love this story, actually. So Dan lost his wife, Deborah, after a 2.5-year battle with leukemia.
2: Wow.
1: They were married for 31 years. They had 6 children together. He was the bishop of his ward when she passed away. One of his counselors had been an associate director of the Tabernacle Choir. And this counselor's daughter, Shannon, sang in the choir. She was soprano number 42. I was soprano number 43. So, so we dressed by each other. We had our library by each other. So we knew each other very well. And early one morning before getting ready for the broadcast, she came to me and she just said, you know, I do know the perfect man for you. He's just not ready yet. And when she began to describe him and his family, it was one of those experiences when the Spirit speaks to you and just everything just stops for a minute. And I can still remember the moment. And I just had this distinct impression, Rebecca, you pay attention. I thought, great, I am done dating. I will just wait until this man, whoever he is ready. And it was some time later, he called and we arranged to meet. he was actually still the bishop, still is an exceptional situation, still serving as a bishop. And I was heading from Salt Lake, where I lived, past

0: Highland, where he lived, to see my sister. And Salem said, we'll just stop by and we'll meet you then. So my first sight of him, he was kind of reeling me in as I got a little lost with directions. So he's standing in the doorway of the church in his suit with his cell phone to his head. And my heart did a little leap. I thought, oh, Shannon didn't mention how handsome he is. And learning the story later, so he was still in the middle of me. They'd finished all of their block meetings, but he had a few meetings. And so we hadn't communicated very well on the phone. So his counselors were covering for him and peering out the windows with their wives.
1: Oh, my goodness.
0: As the bishop was going on a date. We often call it our first interview because he was more attuned to interviewing than dating after being married for 31 years. So
2: and that was his mode.
0: That was his mode. I really felt like I was being interviewed by a bishop. So he grilled me. I grilled him back. I think I wept through a lot of it because part of my feeling was I do not want you to think of me as a divorcee. I am a covenant-keeping woman. But we both shared our priorities. I still wanted to hopefully have a child. He had six. Was he open to having more? And he wanted to be a missionary, which was music to my ears because since my young mission, I could think of nothing more I wanted to do with my husband was than to serve a mission. So we both put it on the table and that's how it started. There are so many very personal whisperings and evidences and confirmations that were very evident. And as we've talked about before, when they're personal, they don't make a whole lot of sense to anybody else, but they're so meaningful. One experience I had shortly after we were married. I was still working for the church, and I was finishing up a proposal that needed confirmation at that point from Elder Oaks and Elder Nelson. And I knew from experience that they would be at least a half an hour early, so I went over 45 minutes early to get set up, make sure the PowerPoint was running, and I knew there'd be quite a few people from my department there. And when I got all set up, I'm still alone in the room, and very unusual. No one from my department appeared. And then in came Elder Oaks and Elder Nelson. So I'm in this room alone with Elder Oaks and Elder Nelson. And it occurs to me, I am sitting with two apostles who have the same experience in marriage that my husband and I are having.
2: Oh, interesting.
0: So I took advantage of it and I just said, Elder Nelson had actually been in my ward. So he knew me and he said, how are you doing? And so I was able to say, I've just gotten married. And then I said, how would you advise me? So I had a good 10 minutes of personal instruction from both of these men. And I have to say, it wasn't anything that you would go, oh, I never would have thought of that. But it was so tender and so focused on love. And they both talked about their new wives as being very supportive of the family, very involved with their children, and very loving toward the deceased spouse. In our home in Highland, we have on the main floor Dan's wedding picture with Debbie from 1976 on the west side and Dan's wedding picture with me on the east side. And we have the last family picture with Debbie in the family room and the current family picture with me in the dining room. And so we just, in our home, we celebrate Debbie. She's a part of our lives. I was just so grateful for these little tender mercies that just said, you're in the right place.
3: That's beautiful.
2: That's incredible.
3: So we're excited to have the chance to talk with you about your experience because while miraculous and beautiful as your experience has been, second marriages and step-parenting can also be very complicated. And as you've shared before with the experience of your divorce, no two situations of second marriages and step-parenting are exactly alike. So we'd love for you to share with us how you have navigated some of these challenges in your own marriage and family.
0: Ah, that's a great question. We were just talking about confirmations. I feel that when there's a confirmation, even the difficult things are still navigable. When I haven't had that foundation or that confirmation, it's easy to say, am I really in the right place?
3: Kind of question.
0: Questioning. But when you've got that foundation, you can just work out the small things and the big things. You know, candidly speaking, as I was falling in love, there were times when I thought, how come I couldn't have been the first? How come I couldn't be the only? But I have to say, as soon as I had that thought, I was strictly reprimanded by the Spirit. Don't go there. And it was very clear. And that was strength beyond my own. I also remember a conversation with one of my friends from college who, after we married, she just point blank put it in front of me. How do you feel being married to a man who's in love with another woman? And I thought, wow, I never thought of it that way.
3: Exactly like that, yeah.
0: Never thought of it that way. But I guess from the outside looking in, that's how it could look. But having had my experience of all of these confirmations, I knew I was exactly where I was supposed to be. And that allowed me to look at it through my own lenses, that this is where I am to be. Mm-hmm. And this is exactly where the Lord wants me. Nothing's fatal. It all works out when you've got that foundation. I know that my situation is different than many second marriages because I had no biological children. So we're not blending families. So in that sense, it's much easier, I'm sure. And also because for me, this is an answer to prayer. I never got to be a mom. And now I get to be a mom. The kids were mostly grown by the time I married into the family, and there were 5 grandchildren. But I can embrace them as my own and look at that as an answer to prayer and a great tender mercy. You know, there are lots of questions. It's fun to watch the little grandkids try to figure it out. I remember Hallie, when she was 6, she crawled into bed with Grandma. And she looked at me and she goes, Grandma, do you miss Grandma Debbie? That one kind of stumped me for a minute. I don't know quite how to respond to that. And little Kate, just recently, she was 6, and she's doing the math. Okay, I have 3 grandmas, right? Are you my step-grandma? She said, now, we don't use that word, right? Because you're not mean. It's just all of these cute little
3: It's things. At age 6, apparently, yeah, when these 6. Questions
0: That's
3: start
0: right.
3: coming out.
0: It's right, both at the same time. And as I've been trying to figure out, because I don't know what the ceiling looks like, but I can say it doesn't cause me angst. And that is a blessing from the Spirit. When we were serving a public affairs mission in the Dominican Republic, one of the 12 came down to visit with us and gathered all of the senior missionaries together for a family home evening and just let us ask questions. So I mustered my courage and said, you know, look, I've just been married. I have these wonderful children for the first time in my life. I'd like to consider them mine. How does the ceiling work? Mm-hmm. And he gave a beautiful answer that really focused on the ceiling between man and woman. And I appreciated that explanation. We left. We went home to our apartment there in Santo Domingo. And I pulled up my email just to make sure I was on top of everything. And there was an email from my oldest grandchild, Todd, who at the time would have been about 8. I'd never received an email from him before. The email read, "Hi, Grandma. I love you, Todd."
3: Oh.
0: There's my answer, directly from heaven. These are yours. You can love them. And I'm so grateful for the Spirit that communicates. We don't know all the specifics, and we don't need to know. And I can navigate that because I know that the Lord has a plan.
2: I just know that that is going to be really meaningful to a lot of people that have the exact same question.
3: And thank you for acknowledging, again, this concern that many women have who are faithful and rely on those covenants. How does this look? You know, how does this look between ceilings and husbands and wives and children? And to acknowledge your questions about that and how you've received comfort and peace, despite there being unknowns, is really wonderful. Thank you for sharing. As we wrap up, we want to ask if there is anything more that you would like to share with the women of the church or those listening to the podcast.
0: You know, I think as we navigate life, messy life, if it is messy right now, I'd love to be in person with you and just put my arms around you. It won't be messy forever. It does get better. It really does. And not only does it just get better, it creates this foundation for your life that you can pull on forever. As I was thinking about this, I remember a conversation with my father. I depended on him and my mom so much through this process. They lived on the East Coast. I was in Utah at the time, and I would often wake up at 3 a.m. not being able to sleep. I knew my dad would be up because he always got up at 5. So poor guy, he got all of these phone calls. And when things kind of settled down and I had met Dan and we were preparing to marry, I had a really sweet discussion with my dad. And he just said, you know, I am so happy. I'm so happy for where you are. I just see so many blessings in your life. He says, the only thing that makes me sad is I will miss our close conversations. Mm-hmm. And I imagine Heavenly Father to have those same feelings. He just wants to be a part of our lives. He is our Father. He's a tender Father who loves to talk to us. So I would just encourage anyone who is in whatever kind of mess it is, and if we're not in one now, we will be in one at some point.
3: We'll find a mess.
0: Find a mess. I can just testify that the Lord is in the details of our lives and loves us more than we ever can imagine. And he knows how to give good gifts. As we draw near unto him, he will draw near unto us. I'm so grateful for a Father in heaven who is so personal.
2: Well, Rebecca, thank you so much. You've had so many difficult experiences in your life and so many beautiful experiences in your life. And I'm so grateful for your willingness to just open up and share both and how they've made you who you are. And I just think that you've provided so much hope for so many people. Thank you so much for coming.
0: You're welcome. Thanks for having me.
3: We've loved having you here. And to our listeners, thank you so much for tuning in to this episode of the Latter-day Saint Women podcast. 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

0: Know ye not that ye are in the hands of God? 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
1: We now present Elder Gary E. Stevenson, speaking at the 187th Annual General Conference of the Church of Jesus Christ of Latter-day Saints.
2: I would like to add to the excellent teaching of this morning from Elder Oaks and Elder Rasband and add my additional witness of the Holy Ghost, especially to primary children with this recent experience. On a Monday evening not long ago, my wife Lisa and I stopped by the home of a young family in our neighborhood. While we were there, the family invited us to stay for family home evening, telling us their 9-year-old son had prepared the lesson. Of course, we stayed. Following the opening song, Prayer and Family Business, the 9-year-old began by reading an insightful lesson included in his handwritten, an insightful question included in his handwritten lesson. How can the Holy Ghost help you? This question began a meaningful family discussion as everyone shared ideas and insights. I was impressed by our teacher's lesson preparation and his very good question, which stirred in me over and over again. Since then, I have continued to ask myself, how does the Holy Ghost help you? A question especially relevant for all of you primary children turning 8 and preparing for baptism, and for you children who have recently been baptized and received the gift of the Holy Ghost. It is also relevant for the thousands of recent converts. I invite each of us, especially primary children, to consider, how does the Holy Ghost help you? As I pondered this question, I reflected upon an experience from my youth. This is a story I related to Elder Robert D. Hale shortly after my call to the Quorum of the Twelve, and which he included in a church magazine article he wrote about my life. Some of you may have heard this story, but many may not have. When I was about 11 years old, my father and I went hiking on a hot summer day in the mountains near our home. As Dad hiked up the steep trail, I jumped from one large rock to another along the sides of the trail. Intending to climb one of the large rocks, I began to clamber to the top of it. As I did so, I was surprised when my dad grabbed me by my belt and pulled me down, saying, "Don't climb on that rock. Let's just keep on the trail." Minutes later, as we looked down from higher up the trail, we were stunned as we saw a big rattlesnake basking in the sun on top of the very rock I had intended to climb. Later, as we were driving home, I knew Dad was waiting for me to ask, "How did you know the snake was there?" So I asked, and my question led to a discussion about the Holy Ghost and how the Holy Ghost can help us. I have never forgotten what I learned that day. Can you see how the Holy Ghost helped me? I am forever grateful that my father listened to the still small voice of the Holy Ghost, as it may have saved my life. Before we further consider the question, how does the Holy Ghost help you, let's review some of what we have learned about the Holy Ghost. I'll highlight just 3 that we've learned today. First, the Holy Ghost is the third member of the Godhead. We learned this truth in the first article of faith. We believe in God, the Eternal Father, and in His Son, Jesus Christ, and in the Holy Ghost. Second, the Holy Ghost is a personage of spirit as described in modern scripture. The Father has a body of flesh and bones as tangible as man's, the Son also, but the Holy Ghost has not a body of flesh and bones, but is a personage of the Spirit. Were it not so, the Holy Ghost could not dwell in us. This means that the Holy Ghost has a spirit body, unlike God the Father and Jesus Christ, who have physical bodies. This truth also clarifies other names given to the Holy Ghost and familiar to us, including Holy Spirit, Spirit of God, Spirit of the Lord, Holy Spirit of promise, and the Comforter. Third, the gift of the Holy Ghost comes by the laying on of hands. This ordinance following baptism qualifies us for the constant companionship of the Holy Ghost. To perform this ordinance, worthy Melchizedek priesthood holders place their hands upon the head of the individual, call him or her by name, state their priesthood authority, and in the name of Jesus Christ, confirm him or her a member of the Church of Jesus Christ of Latter-day Saints, and utter the important phrase, "Receive the Holy Ghost." With that simple review of three key truths about the Holy Ghost, we return to our first question. How does the Holy Ghost help you? As I described in my childhood experience, the Holy Ghost can help you by warning you in advance of physical and spiritual dangers. I learned again of the important warning role of the Holy Ghost while I served in the area presidency in Japan. During this time, I worked closely with President Reed Tateoka of the Japan Sendai Mission. As part of his usual mission routine, President Tateoka planned a missionary meeting for leaders in the southern portion of his mission. A few days prior to the meeting, President Tateoka had an impression, a feeling in his heart, to invite all missionaries of that zone to the leadership meeting instead of the prescribed small number of elders and sisters. When he announced his intention, he was reminded that this meeting was not designed for all missionaries, but only for mission leaders. However, setting convention aside in order to follow the prompting he had received, he invited all missionaries serving in several coastal cities, including the city of Fukushima, to the meeting. On the appointed day, March 11th, 2011, the missionaries gathered together for the expanded mission meeting in an inland city. During this meeting, a 9.0 magnitude earthquake and tsunami struck the region of Japan where the Japan Sendai Mission is located. Tragically, many coastal cities, including those from which the missionaries had been gathered, were devastated and suffered a great loss of life. And the city of Fukushima suffered a subsequent nuclear event. Although the meeting house where the missionaries were meeting that day was damaged by the earthquake, through following the promptings of the Holy Ghost, President and Sister Tateoka and all missionaries were safely assembled. They were out of harm's way and miles from the devastation of the tsunami and the nuclear fallout. As you heed promptings from the Holy Ghost, impressions most often quiet and still, you may be removed without ever knowing from spiritual and temporal danger. Brothers and sisters, the Holy Ghost will help you by warning you, as he did my father and President Tateoka. To continue answering the question, how does the Holy Ghost help you? Let's now explore his role as comforter. Unexpected events in all our lives cause sadness, pain, and disappointment. Yet, amid these trials, the Holy Ghost serves us in one of his important roles, comforter, which is actually one of his names. These peaceful, reassuring words from Jesus Christ describe this sacred role. I will pray the Father, and he shall give you another comforter, that he may abide in you forever. To illustrate this further, I share the true account of a family with five sons who moved from Los Angeles to a small community some years ago. The two oldest sons began playing high school sports and associating with friends, leaders, and coaches, many of whom were faithful members of the church. These relationships helped lead to the baptism of Fernando, the oldest, and his next younger brother. Fernando later moved away from home, where he continued his education and played college football. He married his high school sweetheart, Bailey, in the temple. As Fernando and Bailey finished their schooling, they eagerly anticipated the birth of their first child, a baby girl. But during the process of their families helping to move Fernando and Bailey back home, Bailey and her sister were driving on the freeway and were in a tragic accident involving many vehicles. Bailey and her unborn daughter lost their lives. Yet, as deep as was Fernando's pain, as well as that of Bailey's parents and siblings, so too was the depth of contrasting peace and comfort that distilled upon them almost immediately. The Holy Ghost, in his role as comforter, truly sustained Fernando through this incomprehensible affliction. The Spirit communicated an abiding peace that led Fernando to an attitude of forgiveness and love toward everyone involved in the tragic crash. Bailey's parents called her brother, who was serving as a missionary at the time of the accident. He described in a letter his feelings hearing the difficult news of his beloved sister, quote, "It was amazing to hear your voices so calm in the midst of a tempest. I did not know what to say. All I could think of is my sister may not be there when I come home. I was comforted by your infallible testimonies of the Savior and his plan. The same sweet spirit that brings me to the verge of tears as I study and teach filled my heart. I was then comforted and reminded of the things that I know." Close quote. The Holy Ghost will help you by comforting you as he did for Fernando and Bailey's family. The Holy Ghost also testifies and bears witness of the Father and the Son and of all truth. The Lord, speaking to his disciples, said, "But when the Comforter is come, whom I will send unto you from the Father, he shall testify of me." In order to describe the valuable role of the Holy Ghost as witness, I will continue the story of Fernando and Bailey. If you remember, I shared that Fernando and his brother had been baptized, but his parents and three younger brothers had not. And despite receiving numerous invitations to meet with the missionaries over the years, each time the family declined. Upon the painful passing of Bailey and her baby daughter, Fernando's family was inconsolable. Unlike Fernando and Bailey's family, they found no comfort or peace. They could not understand how their own son, along with Bailey's family, could bear their heavy burden. Eventually, they concluded that what their son possessed and they did not was the restored gospel of Jesus Christ. And this must be the source of peace and comfort. Following this realization, they invited the missionaries to teach their family the gospel. As a result, they received their own witness and testimony of the great plan of happiness, which brought them the sweet peace and calming comfort they were desperately seeking. 2 months after the loss of Bailey and their unborn granddaughter, Fernando's parents, as well as two of his younger brothers, were baptized and received the gift of the Holy Ghost. Fernando's youngest brother looks forward to his baptism when he turns 8. They each testify that the Holy Spirit, the Holy Ghost, bore witness of the truthfulness of the gospel, leading them to a desire to be baptized and receive the gift of the Holy Ghost. Brothers and sisters, the Holy Ghost will help you by testifying to you, as he did to Fernando's family. Let's now summarize. We have identified 3 revealed truths that bring us to a knowledge of the Holy Ghost. These are that the Holy Ghost is the third member of the Godhead, the Holy Ghost is a personage of spirit, and the gift of the Holy Ghost comes by the laying on of hands. We've also identified 3 answers to the question, how does the Holy Ghost help you? The Holy Ghost warns, the Holy Ghost comforts, and the Holy Ghost testifies. For those of you who are preparing to be baptized and confirmed, those who recently have been, or even those who were a long time ago, it is vital to our physical and spiritual safety that we keep the gift of the Holy Ghost. We began to do so by striving to keep the commandments, having individual and family prayer, reading the scriptures, and seeking loving and forgiving relationships with family and loved ones. We should keep our actions, thoughts, and language virtuous. We should worship our Heavenly Father in our homes, at church, and whenever possible in the Holy Temple. Stay close to the Spirit, and the Spirit will stay close to you. I now close with an invitation and my sure testimony. I invite you to more fully live the words sung so often by our primary children, words I'm sure they recognize. Listen, listen, the Holy Ghost will whisper. Listen, listen to the still, small voice. My brothers and sisters, old and young, I add my witness of the glorious existence of the divine beings who constitute the Godhead, God the Father, Jesus Christ, and the Holy Ghost. I bear testimony that one of the privileges we enjoy as Latter-day Saints, living in the fullness of times, is the gift of the Holy Ghost. I know that the Holy Ghost does and will help you. I also add my sacred witness of Jesus Christ and his role as our Savior and Redeemer, and of God as our Father in heaven. In the name of Jesus Christ, amen.
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3: It's an opportunity for you to ask questions, and we try to answer those questions. We have an email from Sloan. Sloan's from Russia. And Sloan writes, I just had a close family member pass away. Help me to better understand death and the resurrection as we, as Latter-day Saints, understand it. That's a great question, Sloan. Physical death is the separation of the spirit from the mortal body. The fall of Adam brought physical death into the world. Because of the atonement and resurrection of Jesus Christ, all mankind will be resurrected and redeemed from physical death. President Thomas S. Monson talks about death in the October 2001 General Conference.
4: My brothers and sisters, death eventually comes to all mankind. It comes to the aged as they walk on faltering feet. Its summons is heard by those who scarcely reach midway in life's journey, and often it hushes the laughter of little children. Death is one fact that no one can escape or deny. Frequently, death comes as an intruder. It is an enemy that suddenly appears in the midst of life's feast, putting out its lights and gaiety. Death lays its heavy hand upon those dear to us, and at times leave us baffled and wondering. In certain situations, as in great suffering and illness, death comes as an angel of mercy. But for the most part, we think of it as the enemy of human happiness. The darkness of death can never be dispelled by the light of revealed truth. I am the resurrection and the life, spoke the Master. He that believeth in me, though he were dead, yet shall he live. And whosoever liveth and believeth in me shall never die. This reassurance, yes, even holy confirmation of life beyond the grave, could well provide the peace promised by the Savior when he assured his disciples, peace I leave with you. My peace I give unto you, not as the world giveth I unto you. Let not your heart be troubled, neither let it be afraid.
3: Death is an essential part of Heavenly Father's plan of salvation. In order to become like our eternal Father, we must experience death and later receive perfect resurrected bodies. When the physical body dies, the spirit continues to live. According to Alma, in the spirit world, the spirits of the righteous are received into a state of happiness, which is called paradise, a state of rest, a state of peace, where they shall rest from their troubles and from all care and sorrow. A place called spirit prison is reserved for those who have died in their sins without a knowledge of truth or in transgression, having rejected the prophets. The spirits in prison are taught faith in God, repentance from sin, vicarious baptism for the remission of sins, and the gift of the Holy Ghost by the laying on of hands, and all other principles of the gospel that are necessary for them to know. If they accept the principles of the gospel, repent of their sins, and accept ordinances performed in their behalf in temples, they will be welcomed into paradise. Because of the atonement and resurrection of Jesus Christ, physical death is only temporary. As in Adam, all die, even so in Christ shall all be made alive. 1 Corinthians 15:22. Everyone will be resurrected, meaning that every person's spirit will be reunited with his or her body, restored to their proper and perfect frame, and no longer subject to death. Elder Russell M. Nelson talks about death in the April 2005 General Conference.
5: Death is a necessary component of our eternal existence. No one knows when it will come, but it is essential to God's great plan of happiness. Thanks to the atonement of the Lord, eventual resurrection is a reality, and eternal life is a possibility for all humankind. That possibility becomes a reality as we obey God's law. He said, "Except ye shall keep my commandments, ye shall in no case enter into the kingdom of heaven." One day we will be judged by the Lord and go to our own mansion prepared in our Father's heavenly house. Celestial glory awaits those who have been faithful to God's gentle commands. Brothers and sisters, we live to die, and we die to live in another realm. If we are well prepared, death brings no terror. From an eternal perspective, death is premature only for those who are not prepared to meet God. Now is the time to prepare. Then, when death comes, we can move toward the celestial glory that Heavenly Father has prepared for His faithful children. Meanwhile, for sorrowing loved ones left behind, such as our family and me, the sting of death is soothed by a steadfast faith in Christ, a perfect brightness of hope, a love of God and of all men, and a deep desire to serve them. That faith, that hope, that love will qualify us to come into God's holy presence and with our eternal companions and families dwell with Him forever. Of this I testify in the name of Jesus Christ. Amen.
3: You have probably experienced the pain that comes from the death of a family member or friend. It is natural to feel sorrow at such times. In fact, mourning is one of the deepest expressions of love. The Lord said in Doctrine and Covenants section 42, "Thou shalt live together in love, insomuch that thou shalt weep for the loss of them that die." The only way to take sorrow out of death is to take the love out of life. Even as you mourn at the death of loved ones, you can receive comfort in the promise of resurrection and in the assurance that families can be together forever. You can see the great reason of sorrow and also of rejoicing. Sorrow because of death and destruction among men, and joy because of the light of Christ unto life. In addition to receiving comfort when loved ones die, you can be at peace with the knowledge that you will eventually die. As you live the gospel, you can remember the Lord's promise. Doctrine and Covenants, section 42, verse 6. "Those that die in me shall not taste of death, for it shall be sweet unto them." In the April 1988 General Conference, President Gordon B. Hinckley reflects on the loss of a loved one.
6: "The other day, as I stood at the bier of my classmate and reflected on the things of eternity, I had peace in my heart and gratitude. There were tears, yes, properly so. The Lord said, 'Thou shalt live together in love, insomuch that thou shalt weep for the loss of them that die, and more especially for those that have not hope of a glorious resurrection. And it shall come to pass that those that die in me shall not taste of death, for it shall be sweet unto them.' I am confident that for the friend of my high school days, death was a sweet experience with the assurance of a glorious resurrection. Now absent is the pain of mortal life. Gone is the suffering of long sickness and much of loneliness. She is again in the association of loved ones, the parents who gave her mortal life and others of her family who loved her while they lived. Her spirit has gone to join theirs, and there will come that promised morning of the first resurrection, when they shall again take up their bodies and live in that sociality which bound them with the bonds of love while they were mortal beings. This is the great promise of Easter. How wonderful it is that this is a day of celebration throughout the Christian world. Of all the events of human history, none is so significant as the resurrection of the Son of God."
3: President Gordon B. Hinckley from the April 1988 General Conference. 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Sloan from Russia wrote, "I just had a close family member pass away. Help me to better understand death and the resurrection as we, Latter-day Saints, understand it." Once again, from the April 1988 General Conference, President Gordon B. Hinckley.
6: But death is not final. Though it seems so when its dark shroud overshadows mortal life, to those who accept the Christ and his eternal mission, there is light and comfort, there is assurance, there is certainty. I penned these lines some years ago while seated in the funeral service of a friend. What is this thing that men call death? This quiet passing in the night. 'Tis not the end, but genesis of better worlds and greater light. O God, touch thou my aching heart and calm my troubled, haunting fears. Let hope and faith, transcendent, pure, give strength and peace beyond my tears. There is no death, but only change, with recompense for victory won. The gift of him who loved all men, the Son of God, the Holy One. Of all the victories in human history, none is so great, none so universal in its effect, none so everlasting in its consequences, as the victory of the crucified Lord, who came forth in the resurrection that first Easter morning.
3: Because of the fall of Adam and Eve, we are subject to physical death, which is the separation of the spirit from the body. Through the atonement of Jesus Christ, all people will be resurrected and saved from physical death. 1 Corinthians 15:22 tells us that through the atonement of Jesus Christ, all people will be resurrected and saved from physical death. Resurrection is the reuniting of the spirit with the body in an immortal state, no longer subject to disease or death. In April of 2000, Elder Dallin H. Oakes said the following.
7: The possibility that a mortal who has died will be brought forth and live again in a resurrected body has awakened hope and stirred controversy through much of recorded history. Relying on clear scriptural teachings, Latter-day Saints join in affirming that Christ has broken the bands of death and that death is swallowed up in victory. Because we believe the Bible and Book of Mormon descriptions of the literal resurrection of Jesus Christ, we also readily accept the numerous scriptural teachings that a similar resurrection will come to all mortals who have ever lived upon this earth. As Jesus taught, "Because I live, ye shall live also." The literal and universal nature of the resurrection is vividly described in the Book of Mormon. The prophet Amulek taught, "The death of Christ shall loose the bands of this temporal death, that all shall be raised from this temporal death. The spirit and the body shall be reunited again in its perfect form. Both limb and joint shall be restored to its proper frame, even as we now are at this time. Now this restoration shall come to all, both old and young, both bond and free, both male and female, both the wicked and the righteous. And even there shall not so much as a hair of their heads be lost, but everything shall be restored to its perfect frame." Alma also taught that in the resurrection, all things shall be restored to their proper and perfect frame. Many living witnesses can testify to the literal fulfillment of these scriptural assurances of the resurrection. Many, including some in my own extended family, have seen a departed loved one in vision or personal appearance and have witnessed their restoration in their proper and perfect frame in the prime of life. whether these were manifestations of persons already resurrected or of righteous spirits awaiting an assured resurrection, the reality and nature of the resurrection of mortals is evident. What a comfort to know that all who have been disadvantaged in life from birth defects, from mortal injuries, from disease, or from the natural deterioration of old age will be resurrected in proper and perfect frame.
3: 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This is the Mormon Channel's Q&A. Sloan from Russia wrote, "I just had a close family member pass away. Help me to better understand death and the resurrection as we as Latter-day Saints understand it." Again, from the April 2000 General Conference, Elder Dallin H. Oaks.
7: The lively hope we are given by the resurrection is our conviction that death is not the conclusion of our identity, but merely a necessary step in the destined transition from mortality to immortality. This hope changes the whole perspective of mortal life. The assurance of resurrection and immortality affects how we look on the physical challenges of mortality, how we live our mortal lives, and how we relate to those around us. The assurance of resurrection gives us the strength and perspective to endure the mortal challenges faced by each of us and by those we love, such things as the physical, mental, or emotional deficiencies we bring with us at birth or acquire during mortal life. Because of the resurrection, we know that these mortal deficiencies are only temporary. The assurance of resurrection also gives us a powerful incentive to keep the commandments of God during our mortal lives. Resurrection is much more than merely reuniting a spirit to a body held captive by the grave. We know from the Book of Mormon that the resurrection is a restoration that brings back carnal for carnal and good for that which is good. The prophet Amulek taught, "That same spirit which doth possess your bodies at the time that ye go out of this life, that same spirit will have power to possess your body in that eternal world." As a result, when persons leave this life and go on to the next, they who are righteous shall be righteous still. And whatever principle of intelligence we attain unto in this life will rise with us in the resurrection. The principle of restoration also means that persons who are not righteous in mortal life will not rise up righteous in the resurrection. Moreover, unless our mortal sins have been cleansed and blotted out by repentance and forgiveness, we will be resurrected with a bright recollection and a perfect knowledge of all of our guilt and our uncleanness. The seriousness of that reality is emphasized by the many scriptures suggesting that the resurrection is followed immediately by the final judgment. Truly, this life is the time for men to prepare to meet God. The assurance that the resurrection will include an opportunity to be with our family members, husband, wife, parents, brothers and sisters, children and grandchildren, is a powerful encouragement for us to fulfill our family responsibilities in mortality. It helps us live together in love in this life, in anticipation of joyful reunions and associations in the next. Our sure knowledge of a resurrection to immortality also gives us the courage to face our own death, even a death that we might call premature. Thus, the people of Ammon in the Book of Mormon never did look upon death with any degree of terror for their hope and views of Christ and the resurrection. Therefore, death was swallowed up to them by the victory of Christ over it. The assurance of immortality also helps us bear the mortal separations involved in the death of our loved ones. Every one of us has wept at a death, grieved through a funeral, or stood in pain at a graveside. I am surely one who has. We should all praise God for the assured resurrection that makes our mortal separations temporary and gives us the hope and strength to carry on.
3: 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If you have a question for the Mormon Channel, you can always send us an email at radio@ldschurch.org. Sloan from Russia wrote, "I just had a close family member pass away. Help me to better understand death and the resurrection as we, Latter-day Saints, understand it." We must remember, Sloan, that the Savior was the first person on this earth to be resurrected. The New Testament contains several accounts testifying that he rose from the tomb. When the resurrected Lord appeared to his apostles, he helped them to understand that he had a body of flesh and bones. Luke 24:39, he said, "Behold my hands and my feet, that it is I, myself. Handle me and see, for a spirit hath not flesh and bones as ye see me have." He also appeared unto the Nephites after his resurrection. At the time of the resurrection, we will be judged according to our works. We shall be brought to stand before God, knowing even as we know now, and have a bright recollection of all of our guilt. The eternal glory we receive will depend on our faithfulness. Although all people will be resurrected, only those who have come unto Christ and partaken of the fullness of his gospel will inherit exaltation in the celestial kingdom. An understanding and testimony of the resurrection can give us hope and perspective as we experience the challenges, trials, and triumphs of life. We can find comfort in the assurance that the Savior lives, and that through his atonement he breaketh the bands of death, that the grave shall have no victory, and that the sting of death should be swallowed up in the hopes of glory. In the April 1988 General Conference, President Howard W. Hunter tells the story of the resurrection.
8: Go back with me to those final scenes in the Holy Land. The end of our Lord's mortal life was near. He had healed the sick, raised the dead, and expounded the scriptures, including those prophecies of his own death and resurrection. He said to his disciples, "Behold, we go up to Jerusalem, and the Son of Man shall be betrayed unto the chief priests and unto the scribes, and they shall condemn him to death, and shall deliver him to the Gentiles to mock and to scourge and to crucify him. And the third day he shall rise again." There in Jerusalem, the Sadducees accosted and questioned him concerning the resurrection. They had conspired to trap him, but he taught them the simple truths of the living gospel. "Have ye not read that which was spoken unto you by God?" he asked. "I am the God of Abraham, and the God of Isaac, and the God of Jacob. God is not the God of the dead, but of the living." And when the multitude heard this, they were astonished at his doctrine. Later, as they met to celebrate the Passover, Jesus and his apostles partook of the sacramental emblems that he initiated in this Last Supper together, and then walked to the Mount of Olives. Always the teacher to the very end, he continued his discourse on the theme of the sacrificial lamb. He told them he would be smitten and that they would be scattered as sheep without a shepherd. "And after I am risen again," he said, "I will go before you into Galilee." In the hours that followed, he sweat great drops of blood, was scourged by the very leaders who claimed to be his custodians of his law, and was crucified in the company of thieves. It was as King Benjamin in the Book of Mormon prophesied, "He shall suffer temptations and pain of body, hunger, thirst, and fatigue. even more than man can suffer, except it be unto death. For behold, blood cometh from every pore. So great shall be his anguish for the wickedness and the abominations of his people. He cometh unto his own, that salvation might come unto the children of men. And even after all this, they shall consider him a man, and say that he hath a devil, and shall scourge him and crucify him. We are indebted to the prophet Alma for our knowledge of the full measure of his sufferings. He shall go forth, suffering pain and affliction and temptations of every kind, and this that the word might be fulfilled, which saith, he will take upon him the pains and the sufferings of his people. And he shall take upon him death, that he may loose the bands of death, which bind his people. And he will take upon him their infirmities, that his bowels may be filled with mercy, according to the flesh, that he may know according to the flesh how to succor his people according to their infirmities. Think of it. When his body was taken from the cross and hastily placed in a borrowed tomb, he, the sinless Son of God, had already taken upon him not only the sins and temptations of every human soul who will repent, but all of our sickness and grief and pain of every kind. He suffered these afflictions as we suffer them, according to the flesh. But he suffered them all. He did this to perfect his mercy and his ability to lift us above every earthly trial. But there remains one more set of chains to be broken before the atonement could be complete: the bands of death. The prophets of the Old Testament had taught that the resurrection would be certain and would be universal. Also, the Book of Mormon prophets taught the doctrine of the revelation with great plainness. Nephi wrote, "Behold, they will crucify him. And after he is laid in the sepulchre for the space of 3 days, he shall rise from the dead with healings in his wings. And all those who shall believe on his name shall be saved in the kingdom of God."

0: the presence of the Lord. Enoch was shown in a vision the day of the coming of the Son of Man. And we read, "And the Lord said unto Enoch, Look. And he looked and beheld the Son of Man lifted up on the cross after the manner of men. And he heard a loud voice, and the heavens were veiled, and all the creations of God mourned, and the earth groaned, and the rocks were rent, and the saints arose and were crowned at the right hand of the Son of Man with crowns of glory. And as many of the spirits as were in prison came forth and stood on the right hand of God, and the remainder were reserved in chains of darkness until the judgment of the great day." As the dawn of that third day was beginning, Mary Magdalene and the other Mary had come to the sepulcher in which his lifeless body had been laid. Earlier, the chief priests and the Pharisees had gone to Pilate and persuaded him to place a guard at the door of the sepulcher, lest his disciples come by night and steal him away and say unto the people, "He is risen from the dead." But two mighty angels had rolled the stone from the door of the tomb, and the would-be guards had fled in terror at the sight. When the women came to the tomb, they found it open and empty. The angels had tarried to tell them the greatest news ever to fall on human ears. "He is not here. For he is risen, as he said." It is the responsibility and joy of all men and women everywhere to seek this Jesus of whom the prophets and apostles have testified, and to have the spiritual witness of his divinity. It is the right and blessing of all who humbly seek to hear the voice of the Holy Spirit, bearing witness of the Father and his resurrected Son. As one called and ordained to bear witness of the name of Jesus Christ to all the world, I testify at this Easter season that he lives. He has a glorified, immortal body of flesh and bones. He is the only begotten Son of the Father in the flesh. He is the Savior, the light and life of the world. Following his resurrection and death, he appeared as a resurrected being to Mary, to Peter, to Paul, and many others. He showed himself to the Nephites. He has shown himself to Joseph Smith, the boy prophet, and to many others in our dispensation. This is his church. Of this I testify. In the name of Jesus Christ, amen.
1: 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This is the church's Q&A. 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
3: The following dramatic presentation is an adaptation of the scriptural account of the events in the life of Jesus Christ and is based on the text of the King James Version of the Bible.
4: Welcome to The Light of Men, a series of dramatized radio programs produced by The Church of Jesus Christ of Latter-day Saints. Our sixth episode, entitled "I Am the Light of the World," is one in a series of dramas depicting the life and ministry of our Lord and Savior, Jesus Christ. And it came to pass that when Jesus was come down from the Mount of Transfiguration and was come again to his disciples, much people met him. And a certain man of the company cried out to Jesus,

0: Master, I beseech thee, look upon my son, for he is mine only child. And lo, a spirit taketh him, and he suddenly crieth out, and it teareth him, and bruising him hardly departeth from him. And I besought thy disciples to cast him out, and they could not.
1: O faithless and perverse generation, how long shall I be with you and suffer you? Bring thy son hither.
0: Here he is, my lord.
1: How long is it ago since this came unto him?
0: Of a child, and oft times it hath cast him into the fire and into the waters to destroy him. But if thou canst do anything, have compassion on us and help us.
1: If thou canst believe, all things are possible to him that believeth.
0: Lord, I believe. Help thou mine unbelief.
1: Thou dumb and deaf spirit, I charge thee, come out of him and enter no more into him.
2: Look, see how the lad is now still.
3: Doth he not breathe? He is as one who is dead.
4: No, he liveth. Oh, he liveth.
5: Stand back. Allow the man place.
0: My son, thou art well? The spirit hath fled?
6: Yes. Yes, father.
0: Praise be to God above, my son is well. He is whole. And this man before thee, he who is named Jesus of Nazareth, hath healed thee.
6: Sir, I thank thee for what thou hast done.
0: Oh, my son, my boy, thanks be to the God of Abraham. A miracle is wrought among us. With but a word and a touch, the evil spirit hath fled. We thank thee, Master.
5: Master, why could we not cast him out?
1: Because of your unbelief. For verily I say unto you, if ye have faith as a grain of mustard seed, ye shall say unto this mountain, remove hence to yonder place, and it shall remove. And nothing shall be impossible unto you. Howbeit this kind goeth not out, but by prayer and fasting.
7: And Jesus and his disciples departed and passed through Galilee, and Jesus would not that any man should know it. And while they wondered, every one at all things which Jesus did, he said unto his disciples,
1: Let these sayings sink down into your hearts, for the Son of Man shall be delivered into the hands of men, and they shall kill him. And after that he is killed, he shall rise the third day.
2: Simon Peter, what is this that he saith unto us? The Son of Man shall die and shall rise again?
8: Askest thou me? I know not the meaning of his words, nor do I know this prophecy.
9: Inquire of him that we might discern the meaning of this saying. What are we to understand?
8: Question me not, for I fear to ask him of that saying.

0: Andrew and John were the first to follow after him. I have heard Andrew tell of it.
1: They first perceived the truthfulness of the Master's message. For so doing, perhaps they be the greatest among us.
2: Yet all of us were present at the healing of the young man in Nain.
1: Judas is trusted with the coins we carry.
2: He holds and cares for the bag. It is no small duty.
1: Yes, and Judas was with us through all the miracles we have witnessed.
0: But Simon Peter, thou and James and John were invited to be with him in the home of Jairus when the child was raised from the dead.
2: And these three were with Jesus upon the Mount of Transfiguration in the north.
3: Simon Peter was with me and John and Andrew when the multitude of fishes broke our nets. The four of us witnessed the miracle.
0: Thou speakest truth, James. What sayest thou, Andrew? Who is the greatest among us?
2: Simon Peter walked on water. None but the Master did that. I say he is the greatest among us.
3: Look, ahead of us, Bartholomew and Jesus enter the dwelling. Of a certain, it is the house of which Jesus spake.
2: Then that is the place where we shall dine this evening.

0: The little child there who bringeth us the food, he seemeth an intelligent boy, doth he not?
1: Yes, and dutiful in caring for us this evening.
2: It seemeth that his parents have brought him up wisely.
3: Micah, come take more bread to our guests.
4: Yes, Mother.
5: What was it that ye disputed among yourselves, by the way?
6: Concerning what, my lord?
2: That which we reasoned as we drew nigh unto this home?
5: Yes.
6: We were speaking of many things.
4: Here, sir.
2: We thank thee, dear boy, and thy mother.
5: If any man desire to be first, the same shall be last of all, and the servant of all. Verily, I say unto you, except ye be converted, and become as little children, ye shall not enter into the kingdom of heaven. Whosoever shall humble himself like one of these children, and receiveth me, ye shall receive in my name. And whosoever shall receive me, receiveth not me only, but him that sent me, even the Father. For he that is least among you, the same shall be great.
2: Master, we saw one casting out devils in thy name, and he followeth not us, and we forbade him.
5: Forbid him not, for there is no man which shall do a miracle in my name that can lightly speak evil of me. For he that is not against us is on our part.
4: More bread, sir?
5: Take heed that ye despise not one of these little ones. For I say unto you that in heaven their angels do always behold the face of my Father which is in heaven. The Son of Man is come to save that which was lost. How think ye? If a man have 100 sheep, and one of them be gone astray, doth he not leave the 99 and goeth into the mountains, and seeketh that which is gone astray? And if so be that he find it, verily I say unto you, he rejoiceth more of that sheep than of the 99 which went not astray. Even so it is not the will of your Father which is in heaven, that one of these little ones should perish.
6: Lord, how oft shall my brother sin against me, and I forgive him? Till 7 times?
5: I say not unto thee until 7 times, but until 70 times 7. Therefore is the kingdom of heaven likened unto a certain king, which would take account of his servants. And when he had begun to reckon, one was brought unto him which owed him 10,000 talents. But forasmuch as he had not to pay, his lord commanded him to be sold, and his wife, and children, and all that he had, and payment to be made. The servant therefore fell down, and besought him, saying, Lord, have patience with me, and I will pay thee all. Then the lord of that servant was moved with compassion, and loosed him, and forgave him the debt. But the same servant went out, and found one of his fellow servants, which owed him 100 pence, and he laid hands on him, and took him by the throat, saying, Pay me that thou owest. And his fellow servant fell down at his feet and besought him, saying, Have patience with me, and I will pay thee all. And he would not, but went and cast him into prison till he should pay the debt. So when his fellow servants saw what was done, they were very sorry, and came and told unto their lord all that was done. Then his lord, after that he had called him, said unto him, O thou wicked servant, I forgave thee all that debt because thou desiredst me. Shouldst not thou also have had compassion on thy fellow servant, even as I had pity on thee? And his lord was wroth, and delivered him to the tormentors, till he should pay all that was due unto him. So likewise shall my heavenly Father do also unto you, if ye from your hearts forgive not every one his brother their trespasses.
7: Now it came to pass that the feast of the tabernacles was at hand, and members of the family of Jesus besought him that he would go up to Judea and show forth mighty works plainly before the people, that the Jews might believe on him. For some of the brothers of Jesus believed not in him, and said this to chide him. But Jesus determined not to go up to Jerusalem at their beckoning, although he knew the time would come when he would attend the Feast of the Tabernacles. And it came to pass that a certain lawyer tempted Jesus.
8: Master, what shall I do that I might inherit eternal life?
5: What is written in the law? How readest thou?
8: Thou shalt love the Lord thy God with all thy heart, and with all thy soul, and with all thy strength, and with all thy mind, and thy neighbor as thyself.
5: Thou hast answered right. This do, and thou shalt live.
8: And who is my neighbor?
5: A certain man went down from Jerusalem to Jericho, and fell among thieves, which stripped him of his raiment, and wounded him, and departed, leaving him half dead. And by chance there came down a certain priest that way, and when he saw him, he passed by on the other side. And likewise a Levite, when he was at the place, came and looked on him, and passed by on the other side. For they desired in their hearts that it might not be known that they had seen him. But a certain Samaritan, as he journeyed, came where he was, and when he saw him, he had compassion on him, and went to him, and bound up his wounds, pouring in oil and wine, and set him on his own beast, and brought him to an inn, and took care of him. And on the morrow, when he departed, he took out money, and gave it to the host, and said unto him, Take care of him, and whatsoever thou spendest more, when I come again, I will repay thee. Which now of the three, thinkest thou, was neighbor to him that fell among thieves?
8: He that showed mercy on him.
5: Go, and do thou likewise.
7: And it came to pass that Jesus entered into a certain village called Bethany, and there lived Martha and her sister Mary and their brother Lazarus. And Martha received Jesus into their house, and Mary sat at Jesus' feet to hear his word. But Martha was cumbered with much serving.
2: And when she hath found it, she calleth her friends and her neighbors together, saying, Rejoice with me, for I have found the peace which I had lost. Likewise I say unto you, there is joy in the presence of the angels of God over one sinner that repenteth.
3: Lord, dost thou not care that my sister hath left me to serve alone? Bid her, therefore, that she help me.
2: Martha, Martha, thou art careful and troubled about many things. But one thing is needful, and Mary hath chosen that good part which shall not be taken away from her.
7: And it came to pass that Jesus went through the cities and villages, teaching, as he journeyed toward Jerusalem. And as he entered into a certain village, there met him 10 men that were lepers, which stood afar off. And they lifted up their voices unto him.
9: Master, have mercy on us.
10: Please, Lord, look upon us.
11: Thou hast power to heal us.
9: At thy word it shall be done.
5: Go. Show yourselves unto the priests.
10: But, Lord, wilt thou not? Look at my hands and arms. The flesh, it is altered.
11: As is mine and my face. The skin is made new.
10: How can this be?
9: My hands and my feet are as the flesh of a child.
11: We are healed and whole.
10: Come, let us go to the priests. Let us show them that we are now clean.
9: Glory be to God for this miracle that hath been wrought upon us. My Lord, please know of my gratitude for this that thou hast done unto me.
12: Art thou a Samaritan, sir?
9: Yes, sir, I am. And I will go to my priest, and then shall I return to my family. Of all men I am most blessed. Again and again I thank thee, Lord.
5: Were there not 10 cleansed? But where are the 9? There are not found that return to give glory to God, save this stranger.
13: All have fled to the priest, Lord, but this one man.
5: Arise, go thy way.
0: Thy faith hath made thee whole.
9: Lord, how can I thank thee of being again with my wife and children? I, of all men, was hopeless. Now I give praise to God.

0: Some have asked of Jesus if he will come to the Feast of the Tabernacles.
1: I have heard the same. There is a division among the people, James. For I have heard some say that he is a good man, and yet others say that he's a deceiver.
0: Yet no man speaks openly of him, John, for fear of the Jews.
1: Look. Look there by the steps. The people have found him. Even in our few moments' absence from him, a company has gathered.
0: And see, there, in the crowd, the Pharisees await.
1: Let us approach and stand near them, yet still among the people, and hear the words the Pharisees speak as Jesus teaches.
2: And when he putteth forth his own sheep, he goeth before them, and the sheep follow him, for they know his voice. And a stranger will they not follow, but will flee from him, for they know not the voice of the strangers. Verily I say unto you, I am the door of the sheep. By me, if any man enter in, he shall be saved, and shall go in and out, and find pasture.
3: How knoweth this man letters, having never learned?
4: True. He knoweth the law, and his manner of speaking inviteth all the people unto him.
2: My doctrine is not mine, but his that sent me. If any man will do his will, he shall know of the doctrine, whether it be of God, or whether I speak of myself. Ye Pharisees, did not Moses give you the law, and yet none of you keepeth the law? Why go ye about to kill me?
5: He hath a devil. Who goeth about to kill thee?
2: He that speaketh of himself seeketh his own glory. But he that seeketh his glory that sent him, the same is true, and no unrighteousness is in him. Judge not according to your traditions, but judge righteous judgment. I have done one work, and
0: John,
2: ye all marvel.
0: See how the Pharisees
2: Moses
0: watch the people,
1: as if they attempt to discern the minds of those who gather.
2: But of the Father.
6: Sir, is not this he whom they seek to kill, this Jesus of Nazareth?
1: Yes, sir, it is he.
7: But he speaketh boldly, even as the Pharisees gather around him, and they say nothing unto him. Do these the rulers know indeed that this is the very Christ?
0: I know not.
5: We know this man whence he is. He cometh of Nazareth. But when Christ cometh, no man knoweth from whence he is.
2: Ye both know me, and ye know whence I am. I am not come of myself, but he that sent me is true, whom ye know not. But I know him, for I am from him, and he hath sent me.
8: This man speaketh no evil.
0: Yea, he speaketh truth.
8: When Christ cometh, will he do more miracles than these which this man hath done?
3: Come, we shall lay hands upon this man, for he saith that he is come from God, and the people do believe on him.
4: I have sent for the officers to come and take him. See them? Look there. They stand beyond the edge of the multitude. They will lay hands on him when the time is right.
2: Yet a little while am I with you, and then I go unto him that sent me. Ye shall seek me, and shall not find me. And where I am, thither ye cannot come.
6: Whither will he go that we shall not find him?
0: Sir, I know not the meaning of his words.
8: What manner of saying is this? He shall seek me.
7: Will he go into the dispersed among the Gentiles and teach the Gentiles?
9: The truth, it mattereth little to me. Let him speak.
2: If any man thirst, let him come unto me and drink. He that believeth on me, as the scripture hath said, out of his belly shall flow rivers of living water.
9: Oh, perhaps he has a devil. The Pharisees speak.
6: This man
9: truth.
6: Speaks to our hearts of a truth. This is the prophet.
10: Is not this the man who hath wrought miracles?
0: This is the Christ.
6: But, sir, shall Christ come out of Galilee?
8: He speak the truth, yet the Pharisees and Sadducees oppose him.
7: Hath not the scripture said that Christ cometh of the seed of David?
0: Out of the town of Bethlehem. Where David was.
11: To them he breaketh the law of Moses, for he healeth on the Sabbath.
12: The man is a Galilean, as are many of his followers.
7: Men, believe on him. Listen to his words, and your questions shall find answers.
10: Ask of him the place of his birth. Perhaps the scriptures are fulfilled in this man.
0: His way is truth, and in him are the law and the prophets fulfilled.

0: The officers are behind me and come this way.
1: They were with him and his followers, and they heard his words.
0: Yes, I saw them yesterday there within the multitudes. And even this morning they have been at the temple.
1: What thinkest thou, Nicodemus, of this Jesus of Nazareth?
2: We will await their report, and then judgment shall be made based upon reason.
1: Art thou one of them?
0: Where is the prisoner?
1: Have you not brought him?
3: We could not. There are no grounds upon which to apprehend him. No charges can be made against him.
1: This cannot be. He healeth on the Sabbath day. He saith that he cometh from God and that God hath sent him. He claimeth to be the Messiah. Such an one as this destroyeth the authority of the chief priests and the law of Moses. It is blasphemous. And ye apprehend him not?
3: Never man spake like this man.
0: Art thou also deceived? Have any of the rulers or any of the Pharisees believed on him?
1: This people, who knoweth not the law, are cursed.
2: Doth our law judge any man? Before it hear him and know what he doeth?
1: Art thou also of Galilee? Search and look, for out of Galilee ariseth no prophet.
2: Be at peace, my friend.
1: I will not. I cannot. A plan shall be forged wherewith he shall be revealed as one who either blasphemeth the law of Moses or disdaineth the law of Rome. Ye shall see that the time shall come when he shall be delivered over to us as the chief priests, or he shall be conveyed to the power and authority of the governor.

0: And it came to pass that early in the morning, Jesus entered again into the temple. And all the people came unto him, and he sat down and taught them. And the scribes and Pharisees brought unto him a woman taken in adultery. And when they had set her in the midst of the multitude, they came unto Jesus.
1: It is also written in your law that the testimony of two men is true. I am one that bear witness of myself, and the Father...
2: Make way, step aside.
3: Let us through.
4: Master, this woman was taken in adultery, in the very act. Now Moses in the law commanded us that such should be stoned, but what sayest thou?
5: Perchance he heard thee not. Ask it him again.
3: We speak unto thee, and thou writest in the dust of the floor. We have asked of thee a question. Shall we not receive of thee the respect of an answer?
4: The woman is an adulteress. Honorest thou not the law of the prophet Moses?
6: He that is without sin among you, let him first cast a stone at her.
4: This is the answer we receive? Ye see that he hath no respect for the law of Moses. Shemaniah, wait, wilt thou leave us? Shemaniah, sayest thou nothing?
3: Read what he hath written.
5: I go with him.
4: Gideon, hold thy way. Gideon, Nadab, Josiah, stay. Well, we then, Jesus of Galilee, we leave this woman to thee and to thy judgment.
6: Woman, where are those thine accusers? Hath no man condemned thee?
7: No man, Lord.
6: Neither do I condemn thee. Go and sin no more.
0: And the woman glorified God from that hour and believed on his name. And it came to pass that as Jesus taught the people, he bore witness of the divinity of the mission to which he was called.
1: I am the light of the world. He that followeth me shall not walk in darkness, but shall have the light of life. Though I bear record of myself, yet my record is true. For I know whence I came, and whither I go. Ye judge after the flesh. I judge no man. And yet if I judge, my judgment is true. For I am not alone, but I and the Father that sent me. When ye have lifted up the Son of Man, then shall ye know that I am he, and that I do nothing of myself. But as my Father hath taught me, I speak these things. And he that sent me is with me. The Father hath not left me alone. For I do always those things that please him. If ye continue in my word, then are ye my disciples indeed. And ye shall know the truth, and the truth shall make you free.

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We hope you'll join us again as we continue this series with the next episode entitled I Am the Good Shepherd.

0: 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Now presenting Into All the World.
1: The vision will begin to be fulfilled.
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1: Vietnam, Cambodia, Thailand, Burma.
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1: Go ye into all the world.
5: I'm Tim Taggart, and today we're visiting with President Emerald Gould, the new stake president of the Port of Spain Trinidad Stake. President, it's a delight to have you with us by phone today.
6: It's an honor to be here. Thank you.
5: If you would, tell us just a little bit before we start talking about your church calling and the new stake in this wonderful part of the world. Tell us a little bit about your story of how you came to find the church and a little bit about your family background and what you do for a living and that sort of thing.
6: Okay, sure. Well, I joined the church just over 20 years ago. I was a teenager of 17 when missionaries came knocking on my door. My mother, my single mother, was home alone at the time when they first came by, and of course, they were able to teach her alone, so they rescheduled for a day when I would be home. And they came back and started teaching. And coming out of that, I was the only person baptized at the time. My mother eventually joined the church several years later. Now, when I joined the church first, there were only two branches in Trinidad, and I've been able to see it grow to where we've become a stake. And it's definitely been a blessing to see that. I've been married 9 years. My wife and I have been sealed in the Caracas Venezuela temple, and we've been grateful to be members of the church and have the gospel in our lives. We're not yet blessed with children, but we're still enjoying the family that we enjoy, the family relationship we have with the other members of the church. I work at one of our financial institutions, one of the largest in the Caribbean, as a computer programmer and a project manager from time to time. And it's interesting being a member of the church and trying to balance all of these things.
5: I bet it is a challenge. It's so difficult to try to balance all of the different aspects of life, and now you have the calling of a stake president. Tell us a little bit about your experience as you were called to this new calling and about the new stake.
6: About the stake? Well, the stake we have wards and two branches. There are still two other branches on the island of Trinidad, which still belong to the West Indies Mission. We're looking forward to the day when they will grow and develop and eventually be part of the state. We have just over 2,000 members and a country of about 1.3 million people. The call was extended by Elder Anderson. This would have been about a month before he was sustained as a new apostle. So we consider him our apostle, actually. It was a really exciting journey. We've been working towards becoming a stake for a number of years, and we've come fairly close to qualifying, but the brethren, in their wisdom, have always thought that we weren't just ready, and we're grateful for the opportunity to become a stake, the first English-speaking stake in the Caribbean. And it's indeed an honor and a blessing. The calling was rather interesting. Again, we look forward to it when Elder Anderson was here, the brethren who were interviewed, and my wife and I were actually at a show with another bishop, who's a bishop now anyway, and when my phone rang and we were invited to come back to meet with Elder Anderson, and there were butterflies in his stomach, but again, you're wondering, is it because he's calling me to be the stake president, or maybe a counselor, or he just wants to make sure certain things. But it was an interesting experience, and we thoroughly enjoyed it. And even the experience since then, it's been just over 6 months. And it's a growing experience for all of us.
5: I'm sure it is. I bet it's been a bit of work just getting everything organized.
6: Yes, it has been.
5: I'm sure.
6: Being a new stake provides the additional challenge of having to put everything in place. I'm thinking if I had taken over from a previous stake president, there would have been many of the programs and organizations already in place. and we could adapt and adjust as we felt inspired to. But in this case, everything is fairly brand new, and there is no mission president I can call to say, so how do I do this anymore? So I have to kneel and pray and take the counsel of my counselors and the liquidity handbook and the scriptures very often.
5: Tell us a little bit, if you will, about the people that live within your stake, some of the issues that come to bear culturally and spiritually, a little bit about the background of the area.
6: Okay. Trinidad is an interesting place. We're very close to Venezuela. In fact, there are several points in which you can see Venezuela from certain parts of Trinidad. However, we're not Spanish-speaking. We were a British colony for a couple hundred years, and we became independent in 1962, when a republic in 1976. We're part of a twin island nation, Trinidad and Tobago. And Tobago is just a few miles off the northeast coast of Trinidad. And we have people of many different backgrounds. We have people of African ancestry, Indian ancestry, Chinese, Portuguese. Most of the country is made up of two major ethnic backgrounds, would be those of African heritage and those of Indian heritage. We also have a wonderful mix of religions as well. Just over half of the country is Christian, with just under a quarter being Hindu, 10% Muslim, and the rest a cacophony of different religious backgrounds. It makes for an interesting country, as we're not necessarily a secular country, but a multiracial, a multi-ethnic, multi-religious, and multiracial country as well. So we seek to respect all different religions. There are several national holidays which commemorate certain festivals in the different religions. So we have a national holiday for Diwali, a Hindu festival, as well as Eid al-Fitr, Muslim festival, and several Christian holidays as well. So it makes for good interaction and relationships among the people. You know, we enjoy the different heritages that come to bear, and the the food in particular, the different influences in our dishes. I was in another Caribbean country recently, and someone asked me, what's our national dish? And I was thinking it would be difficult to identify any one particular dish as a national dish because of how many different influences there are here.
5: That's great. Sounds like quite a cultural mix.
6: It is. And you asked about some of the challenges we face. And in my view, and this is purely a personal view, I think those blessings of that wider background can also be one of the challenges we face because we respect so many different faiths and religions. Sometimes it's difficult for one person to convert. Conversion is more than simply accepting the doctrine. It's also a social conversion as well as a cultural conversion. There's so many things that we need to leave behind. It can be a bit of a challenge.
5: And that's true, I think, all over the world, and sounds like particularly true in your area. This is the Mormon Channel. Our program is Into All the World. I'm Tim Taggart, and today we're visiting with Emerald Gould, stake president of the Port of Spain Trinidad Stake. It's such a pleasure to be able to visit with you, the brand new stake. The first stake in Trinidad was organized only 6 months ago by Elder Neil Anderson as president in one of the presidents of the 70, of course, now a member of the Quorum of the 12 Apostles. And I'm sure that he's delighted and thrilled with the growth that's occurring in Trinidad, as we all are. Can you share with us some experiences that have come among members of your church as they've come into the church? Can you think of any experiences, conversion experiences, that come to mind?
6: Wow, there's so many. I can think of just one in particular I would want to relate right now. And there's my branch president, in fact, he joined the church a couple of years ago when I was branch president of one of our branches here. And he was an interesting, his story is rather interesting. When the missionaries found him, he and his family, they started coming to church fairly early, but it took them several months to eventually become baptized. Because of, he'll be the one to have to tell you that. I'm not quite sure why, really. But he accepted every one of the challenges that and commitments that the missionaries extended to him. He and his family started praying immediately. They started having family home evening. They started reading the scriptures regularly. But he just didn't get that testimony. And then a general conference was coming along, and one of the missionaries who was responsible for teaching him felt inspired to give him the promise, you come to every session of conference, and you will receive your testimony. And he decided he would do that. He obeyed, and he came. He came all five sessions of conference, including priesthood session. And on the last session, at the end of the last session, going home, he was assigned to take a sister, or give a sister a ride back home. And as he relates the story, the entire ride was quiet until they pulled into the street where that sister lived. And she felt inspired to bear her testimony. Simple testimony of how she knew the church was true. And as he was driving out of that street, he looked across his wife, and asked, did you feel that? And she said, yes. And they were baptized the very next Saturday. It bore testimony to me of the plain and simple things, or the plain and simple ways in which the Lord testifies of the truthfulness of his gospel through other members. And that story continued, because after being baptized, he received a calling fairly quickly, and he was ordained to the Aaronic priesthood. And during that interview, I felt inspired to challenge him to prepare for the Melchizedek priesthood. And within a couple of months, he was ordained to the Melchizedek priesthood, and then he came into my office and asked, so I've done that, what next? So I challenged him to prepare for the temple. And within 2 years of being baptized, he and his family had been to the temple, where they're now sealed for time and eternity. And he's serving as a faithful branch president in one of our growing branches. His story is one of those that, it's one of many stories like that that we have here within Trinidad.
5: And the marvelous thing is the gospel grows one individual at a time. Sometimes we talk about the 13 million members of the church across the world, but the reality is each one of them has their own story of how Heavenly Father has reached out to them through His Spirit and touched their lives. And we receive the blessings. What are some of the experiences that you have with the missionaries? Now, you're a part of the West Indies mission. How do the missionaries find people to teach, and how does it work with the members and missionaries in your area?
6: We have a lot of members who are willing to go with the missionaries to help teach. We also get some member referrals from time to time. But for the most part, missionaries they do a lot of defining themselves, and they're very good at that. Within recent times, the mission president, we have a fairly new mission president, but someone from the Caribbean himself, that himself is a wonderful experience. He is teaching the missionaries, or has proven to the missionaries in recent times, that there are so many people out there who are willing to learn more about the gospel. And he took them out recently, and within 40 minutes, he found 39 people who were willing to be taught by the missionaries. He got their contact information, and they have follow-up meetings scheduled. And this is going to be a happen just last week, I know. It's been an interesting experience we've had here with the missionaries. You know, there would have been the time when missionaries were turned away at the airport. Luckily, that has changed. We now have a certain number of missionaries that can be allowed within the country. We've managed to increase of that number, the number of people who are allowed. And we haven't been utilizing the full amount up until very recently, and actually even up until now, we haven't used the full amount that we are allotted. And there's been a bit of a challenge in another country in the mission recently, and the mission president may have to bring several more missionaries within Trinidad and Tobago. We actually set a fairly lofty goal as to the number of baptisms we'd like to achieve within the next year, and when we set that goal, I really wondered, I felt like Nephi being led by the Spirit, not knowing what I should do or how we're going to accomplish that goal. And lo and behold, an opportunity has presented itself where we may have a certain influx of additional missionaries here for a time, which may allow us to achieve that goal fairly quickly, I think.
5: That's marvelous. Well, and Heavenly Father knows who His children are, and it's wonderful to be able to connect them to the missionaries and to see that work moving forward. How many, is there buildings that the church owns within the stake? Are most of the units, the wards, meeting in church buildings? Are there rented facilities as well? What are the facilities like?
6: We have four church-owned buildings, and the rest are rented facilities. In the buildings, we have a quite adequate certain church-owned buildings, at least. The rentals, of course, we all grow them fairly quickly. So, but that gives us an opportunity to see the work growing and set goals as far as making commitments so that we can qualify for some church-owned buildings. Mm-hmm. One of the challenges we're finding, while the rest of the world, real estate prices have plummeted, real estate prices have gone fairly high a few years ago, and they haven't gone down in spite of the economic situation worldwide. So finding appropriate property and at fairly good prices is a bit of a challenge.
5: Mm-hmm. I'm sure that's
6: another
5: true.
6: The appropriateness of the property is also another concern. Finding something that members can get to fairly easily as it relates to public transportation. Many of the members don't have their own car and rely on public transportation. And in some cases, people may have 2 hour travel time to get to a church on a Sunday. But, you know, people are finding the opportunities to do it and making the sacrifices to do it.
5: That's great. Do you have a very active population of young men and young women in your stake?
6: Young men and young women, they're growing, and the active level of activity is growing as well. We've, at the High Council, at the PEC level, we've committed to beef up the Duty to God program and the Young Women's Personal Progress program to get them a little bit more active, to increase their level of activity. What we do have is a fairly large population of young single adults who are, or young adults, because several of them are getting married and going to the temple, who are making me smile every day. I look forward to the release, not necessarily because I don't enjoy the work, but there's so many people out there who will make wonderful stake presidents, and I'm absolutely certain that I will probably be the worst state president that the state will ever have, looking at the potential we have.
5: Yeah. Well, I'm not sure that that's true, but it's wonderful to be looking at those who are growing in the kingdom. And it's marvelous as you see the young people and how the Lord is preparing them, especially the next generation. Do you have very many young people that are children of members of the church that have come along as a second generation?
6: No, we're still fundamentally a first-generation church. Mm-hmm. The second generation, they're now being born and are probably in primary right now.
5: Yeah.
6: We may have a couple of them in young men and young women. You know, I've been able to see some of my friends in the church baptize their children, and that itself is a wonderful experience. And we're getting to the point where they'll be ordaining them to the priesthood shortly. But, you know, that itself is a wonderful experience.
5: Well,
6: the church is very bright.
5: And to see the young people as they prepare themselves to go on missions. Have you had an opportunity for very many from Trinidad to be able to serve missions?
6: The church has been here about 30 years, and in that time, we have about 3 dozen return missionaries, 3 dozen people who have gone to serve missions. We currently have 3 missionaries in the field. One young man, his mission call was issued just last week, and we're working with about half a dozen or so who are currently working on their mission papers, which should be in within a month or two.
5: That's
6: so
5: terrific.
6: We expect to have a fairly large number of missionaries out in the field within the next year or two. And that in itself is gives us a certain level of excitement. When we think of the training they're going to get out in the field, especially using the Preach My Gospel manual, that itself is going to prepare these young men and young women for leadership position in ways that we couldn't do, of course. And we expect in a couple of years when they come back, that the leadership pool is going to be tremendous.
5: That's great. We're on the Mormon Channel. The program's Into All the World. We're speaking with President Emerald Gould, stake president of the Port of Spain Trinidad Stake, and I'm Tim Taggart. It's such an opportunity to be able to visit with a new stake president in a new calling, and to feel your spirit and commitment and excitement with your new calling. What are some of the opportunities that you see coming along because of the gospel in Trinidad?
6: Oh, wow. Trinidad and Tobago has specific challenges that I'm sure that exist throughout the world. The threat of family and the breakdown of family life is something that has crept in here, and we're seeing the effects of it. You know, we have fairly uncomfortable levels of crime and so on. One of the opportunities we have a wonderful relationship with other religious organizations and even student government departments. And we'll have the opportunity, as time goes by, I'm sure, to share with them our ideas of protecting the family as we know it. There are several institutions which agree with us on that, and we've had the opportunity to share ideas with them. The church in Trinidad is a member of the Interreligious Organization, and that allows us to interact with 25 other religious leaders. We have a wonderful relationship with them, even on a personal level, and in addition to at an institutional level. The opportunities we see as the gospel grows within Trinidad and Tobago is the opportunity to share those values and encourage, in particular, the young people and people of the next generation to embrace those values and see their lives being blessed in so many ways.
5: That's marvelous. And you know, the work is just going to move forward as time moves on. As you think about those young men and young women that are preparing themselves to come to Trinidad to serve missions, what bit of advice would you give to them as they prepare to come?
6: Trinidad is an interesting place. One of the things I would always encourage any missionary, whether it be the young men, and they've recently started calling young women to serve in the West Indies mission, so we may get a few of them serving here. Yeah, so whether it be the young men, the young women, or even the senior couples, one of the things I would encourage them is to really get to understand and love the numbers. The numbers here, and the population in general, I should say, the people. The people are very warm and welcoming to the missionaries. And there are many times when we may want to compare life here to life back at home, and that may not necessarily always be a fair comparison for either one. So, you know, get to truly understand and get to truly love the people here, and I guarantee you, the people will show a wonderful, warm, welcoming spirit to any missionary who comes to serve within our land.
5: That's great, and good advice, I think, for all of those who are preparing for missions throughout the world as things move forward. Well, President, what are some of the challenges that the members face as the church grows in Trinidad? What are some of the challenges that are going to have to be overcome by individual members as they look forward to growing their own family in the church and building the kingdom?
6: Well, as I mentioned before, you know, there's a cultural conversion that needs to happen. And one of the challenges in particular that we sometimes face is getting people going to the temple. Of course, there is no temple in Trinidad, and everyone has to travel overseas to get to a temple. And sometimes that could be a bit of a deterrent, or sometimes it could be discouraging when some members have to consider the sacrifice. But of course, you know, we take example from the pioneers who crossed the plains. They themselves had to make significant sacrifices to be able to follow the council and to follow the prophet. So, you know, we encourage our members to set those goals, turn their tent, the doors of their tent to the temple, and set those worthwhile goals to go. The temples that are closest to us, as I mentioned, my wife and I had gone to Caracas, Venezuela, to be sealed. For the same, Trinidad State is actually part of their temple district. But the challenge there is sometimes the political situation. Some people are a bit afraid to go. So some other members would go to the Santo Domingo Dominican Republic temple. And the airfare to either one of those countries is fairly high, 200 to 300 U.S. could put it on a round trip. And that's relatively high for the members here. And it's interesting to me, it may be half of that to go to North America to the temple, whether it be Orlando, Washington, or even Manhattan Temple. However, the visa restrictions, so there are some visa restrictions, and not many members qualify for a U.S. visa to be able to enter the U.S. to go to the temple. So they sometimes may sacrifice to go to the Santo Domingo Dominican Republic temple. But they have a patron facility there next to the temple, which keeps the cost down somewhat. It's exciting.

0: information that they would gather from ancestors, and that will take us back just a couple or three generations, and that can be a bit of a challenge. Even our family structure, some of us who may be descendants of slaves with proper family records may not necessarily have been kept, is a bit of a challenge. Or indentured laborers who may have come from India or China, the family history or the information that's available may stop just a couple generations back. So that in itself is also a challenge. But again, we know that the Lord is mindful of us and our situation, and he will open a way where this information can be available to us within his time.
1: And I'm sure you'll witness miracle after miracle in the lives of individuals as they prepare themselves for the blessings of the temple, and then in turn bless the lives of other people in the local units as their lives are blessed. We've been visiting with President Emerald Gould, stake president of the Port of Spain Trinidad Stake, on the Mormon Channel. The program's Into All the World, and I'm Tim Taggart. President, as we conclude, we'd love to have you just share your testimony with us and share with us your spirit of this work.
0: Okay. Several years ago, I had to determine for myself that the church was true. I had been a member for about 10 years or so, but I needed to confirm that. And, you know, it led me down a path of prayer, fasting, scripture study, and reading. And at one point in time, I got into the scriptures, and I was reading of Jesus Christ in the Garden of Gethsemane, taking upon himself the sins of all mankind. And I realized that that experience, as much as it was for everyone, it was also for me. It was very personal. At that point in time, I came to a knowledge that Jesus is the Christ. And I felt both a spirit of love and a spirit of unworthiness. I felt as though I may not have been worthy of the blessings that I was entitled to because of that sacrifice. And then I recognized that I would have been worthy of it, because if I wasn't, he would not have done it. So I just needed to be able to see the worth that I was, that he saw. And because of my knowledge that Jesus was the Christ, I recognized that he knew he would want us to be able to return to live with him, and he would provide a way for that to happen. And that was the foundation of my testimony of the Book of Mormon being true. As Moroni said, remember how merciful the Lord has been, even unto the children of men, even from the time of Adam. And I recognize that he's been merciful unto me on a personal level from all the days of my life. Since then, I've committed myself to serve him and to qualify to truly be worthy of the blessings that he has made available to me because of his sacrifice. I know that the truth is true. I know that Joseph Smith knelt in that sacred grove and looked up and saw Heavenly Father and Jesus Christ. I know that incident actually happened. I know that the Book of Mormon is true, that it is scripture that was preserved for us in these days, and that as we study it, as long as we study other scriptures, we will come to a realization of the truthfulness of the gospel, and we'll find answers to many of the challenges that we face from day to day. I am humbled by the opportunity that I have to serve here as the stake president in Port of Spain, Trinidad. I know that I would probably learn more than I could teach anyone. I would learn more from them than I could ever teach anyone. And I'm indeed humbled by the sustaining vote and support that I receive from the members of the church here. I know these things to be true. In the name of Jesus Christ, amen.
1: Amen. Thanks, President. We've been visiting today with President Emerald Gould of the

0: Port of Spain Trinidad steak, the first steak organized in the West Indies, and the first steak in Trinidad. Thank you for being with us today. I'm your host, Tim Tiger.
1: You have been listening to Into All the World. Helping you to feel God's love from the Church of Jesus Christ of Latter-day Saints. How can we make the sacrament more meaningful to us? Come follow me, Matthew chapter 26, Mark chapter 14, and Luke chapter 22. In these chapters of the New Testament, we read about the Lord instituting the sacrament. He took bread and gave thanks and broke it, and gave unto them, saying, "This is my body, which is given for you. This do in remembrance of me." Likewise also the cup after the supper, saying, "This cup is the New Testament in my blood, which is shed for you." See Luke chapter 22, verses 19 through 20. Three questions. Ponder these questions posed by President Russell M. Nelson. Ask yourself, what do I think of when I partake of the sacrament? Do I really concentrate on the atonement of Jesus Christ? Do I comprehend the magnitude of His sacrifice and the magnificence of my future as I take upon myself the name of Jesus Christ and resolve to keep His commandments? See Reflection and Resolution, Brigham Young University Devotional, January 7, 1990. 6speeches.byu.edu. Three things to understand. Consider the following teachings by President David O. McKay about three things to remember regarding the sacrament. The first is self-discernment. It is introspection. "This do in remembrance of me." See Luke chapter 22, verse 19. "But we should partake worthily, each one examining himself with respect to his worthiness." Secondly, there is a covenant made, a covenant even more than a promise. A covenant, a promise, should be as sacred as life. That principle is involved every Sunday when we partake of the sacrament. Thirdly, there is another blessing, and that is a sense of a close relationship with the Lord. There is an opportunity to commune with oneself and to commune with the Lord. See Teachings of Presidents of the Church, David O. McKay, 2003, pages 34 through 35. Discussion. How can you prepare to take the sacrament so that it is an opportunity to commune with the Lord? Read by Amanda Saria.
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2: My dear brothers and sisters, in the Book of Mormon, the phrase "this day" is used repeatedly to call attention to counsel, promises, and teachings. King Benjamin, in his final address, admonished the people, "Hear my words which I shall speak unto you this day. Open your ears that ye may hear, and your hearts that ye may understand, and your minds that the mysteries of God may be unfolded to your view." General Conference is a similar setting. We come to hear counsel for this day, that we may be true at all times to the Lord and His gospel. Pressing upon me this day is the importance of renewing our commitment to the Book of Mormon, which Joseph Smith called the most correct of any book on earth. I hold in my hand a copy of the Book of Mormon. This is my 1970 vintage edition, and it is precious to me. By its appearance, it is tired and worn, but no other book is as important to my life and my testimony as this one. Reading it, I gained a witness by the Spirit that Jesus Christ is the Son of God, that he is my Savior, that these scriptures are the Word of God, and that the gospel is restored. Those truths rest deep within me. As the prophet Nephi said, my soul delighteth in the things of the Lord. Here is the backstory. As a young missionary, I took the counsel of Elder Marion D. Hanks, who visited us in the Eastern States Mission. He was the former president of the British Mission, and two of his missionaries are on the stand this day, my dear brethren, Elder Jeffrey R. Holland and Elder Quentin L. Cook. Just as with his missionaries in England, he challenged us to read an unmarked copy of the Book of Mormon at least two times. I took up the task. The first reading, I was to mark or underline everything that pointed to or testified of Jesus Christ. I used a red pencil, and I underlined many passages. The second time, Elder Hanks said to highlight principles and doctrine of the gospel, and this time I used blue to mark the scriptures. I read the Book of Mormon twice, as suggested, and then two more times, using yellow and black to mark passages that stood out to me. As you can see, I made many notations. There was much more to my reading than just marking scriptures. With each reading of the Book of Mormon, front to back, I was filled with a profound love for the Lord. I felt a deeply rooted witness of the truth of his teachings and how they apply to this day. This book fits its title, Another Testament of Jesus Christ. With that study and the spiritual witness that was received, I became a Book of Mormon missionary and a disciple of Jesus Christ. This day, one of the greatest missionaries of the Book of Mormon is President Russell M. Nelson. When he was a newly called apostle, he was giving a lecture in Accra, Ghana. In attendance were dignitaries, including an African tribal king, with whom he spoke through an interpreter. The king was a serious student of the Bible and loved the Lord. Following his remarks, he was approached by that king, who asked in perfect English, "Just who are you?" President Nelson explained he was an ordained apostle of Jesus Christ. The king's next question was, "What can you teach me about Jesus Christ?" President Nelson reached for the Book of Mormon and opened it to 3 Nephi chapter 11. Together, President Nelson and the king read the Savior's sermon to the Nephites. "Behold, I am Jesus Christ, whom the prophets testified shall come into the world. I am the light and the life of the world." President Nelson presented the king with that copy of the Book of Mormon, and the king responded, "You could have given me diamonds or rubies, but nothing is more precious to me than this additional knowledge about the Lord Jesus Christ." That is not an isolated example of how our beloved prophet shares the Book of Mormon. He has given copies of the Book of Mormon to hundreds of people, always bearing his witness of Jesus Christ. When President Nelson meets with guests, presidents, kings, heads of state, leaders of business and organizations, and of diverse faiths, whether at church headquarters or in their own locations, he reverently presents this book of revealed scripture. He could give them so many things wrapped in ribbons that might sit on a table or desk or in cabinets as a reminder of his visit. Instead, he gives what is most precious to him, far beyond rubies and diamonds, as the tribal king described. "The truths of the Book of Mormon," President Nelson said, "have the power to heal, comfort, restore, succor, strengthen, console, and cheer our souls. I have watched as these copies of the Book of Mormon have been clutched in the hands of those who have received them from our prophet of God. There could be no greater gift. Just recently, he met with the First Lady of the Gambia in his office and humbly handed her a Book of Mormon. He did not stop there. He opened its pages to read with her, to teach and testify of Jesus Christ, his atonement, and his love for all his children everywhere. Our living prophet is doing his part to flood the earth with the Book of Mormon, but he cannot open the floodgates alone. We must follow his lead. Inspired by his example, I have been trying to humbly and more fervently share the Book of Mormon. Recently, I was on assignment in Mozambique. The citizens of this beautiful country are struggling with poverty, poor health, unemployment, storms, and political unrest. I had the honor of meeting with the country's president, Felipe Nyusi. At his request, I prayed for him and his nation. I told him we were building a temple of Jesus Christ in his country. At the end of our visit, I presented to him a copy of the Book of Mormon in Portuguese, his native language, and he gratefully accepted the book. I testified of the hope and promise for his people found in the Lord's words on its pages. On another occasion, my wife Melanie and I met with the King and Queen Letsi III of Lesotho at their home. For us, the highlight of our visit was presenting them with a copy of the Book of Mormon and then sharing my testimony. When I look back on that experience and others, a verse of Latter-day Scripture comes to mind. The fullness of my gospel might be proclaimed by the weak and the simple, unto the ends of the world and before kings and rulers. I have shared the Book of Mormon with India's Ambassador Pandey to the United Nations in Geneva and with His Holiness Patriarch Bartholomew of the Eastern Orthodox Church and many others. I have felt the Spirit of the Lord with us as I have personally handed them this keystone of our religion and borne my witness of Jesus Christ, the cornerstone of our faith. Now, brothers and sisters, you do not have to go to Mozambique or India or meet with kings and rulers to give someone this book of sacred teaching and promises. I invite you this day to give a Book of Mormon to your friends and family, associates at work, your soccer coach, or the produce man at your market. They need the words of the Lord found in this book. They need answers to the questions of everyday life and of eternal life to come. They need to know of the covenant path laid out before them and the Lord's abiding love for them. It's all here in the Book of Mormon. When you hand them a Book of Mormon, you are opening their minds and hearts to the Word of God. You do not need to carry printed copies of the book with you. You can easily share it from your mobile phone from the Scriptures section of the Gospel Library app. Think of all those who could be blessed by the gospel in their lives and then send to them a copy of the Book of Mormon from your phone. Remember to include your testimony and how this book has blessed your life. My dear friends, as an apostle of the Lord, I invite you to follow our beloved prophet, President Nelson, in flooding the earth with the Book of Mormon. The need is so great. We need to act now. I promise you will be participating in the greatest work on earth, the gathering of Israel, as you are inspired to reach out to those who have been kept from the truth because they know not where to find it. They need your testimony and witness of how this book has changed your life and drawn you closer to God, His peace and His tidings of great joy. I testify that by divine design, the Book of Mormon was prepared in ancient America to come forth to declare God's word, to bring souls to the Lord Jesus Christ and His restored gospel this day. In the name of Jesus Christ, amen.
3: That was Elder Ronald A. Rasband's talk, This Day, from the Saturday morning session of the 192nd Semiannual General Conference of the Church of Jesus Christ of Latter-day Saints in October 2022. President Russell M. Nelson once said of General Conference, quote, "We have received important direction for the future. My prayer is that the Spirit has spoken to you directly about the things the Lord would have you do," end quote. We invite you to take a quick moment to write down what the Spirit is inviting you to do through this message today. We'd love to have you join us for our next episode. If you haven't already done so, be sure to subscribe to this podcast so it can be delivered directly to you each Tuesday and Friday. We are grateful to be a part of your General Conference study, and we look forward to being with you again soon.

0: One more way to stay in tune with The Church of Jesus Christ of Latter-day Saints.
1: As a young 12-year-old scout, I received a gift of a much-desired addition to my scouting equipment. It was a hatchet with a heavy leather cover. On the next overnight hike, we arrived in camp after dark, wet and cold from the heavy snow on the trail. All I could think about was building a big, roaring fire. I immediately went to work chopping a fallen tree with my new hatchet. As I chopped, I was frustrated because it didn't seem to be cutting very well. In my frustration, I worked harder. Disappointed, I returned to camp with only a few pieces of wood. By the light of someone else's fire, I discovered the problem. I hadn't taken the cover off the hatchet. I can report, however, that the cover was chopped to shreds.
2: Personally, for me, I think a hatchet cover is something that stops you from being the best that you can be.
3: My phone is definitely a hatchet cover for me because I can come across something on Facebook or Instagram that just doesn't put me in the right spirit.
4: Social media is fun, but when you're on it, there's so many words that can get stuck in your head that can hurt you.
5: A hatchet cover for me is that I don't always use the best language because I feel like I need to fit in or I need to make people laugh.
6: Being able to forgive myself of past mistakes that I've made, and it really holds me back from serving the Lord 100%.
7: For me, sometimes it can be gossiping because I sometimes stop and think to myself, why would I want to talk about one of God's creations like that?
5: My own personal hatchet cover is probably shared by multiple people, and it is when inappropriate thoughts come into my mind.
8: There's a lot of benefits from computers and technologies nowadays. Sometimes it can just get too bright and loud and just in your face.
9: Sometimes little things, like even when not going to mutual, not going to some church activity because you have too much homework or too much, or you have something else you have to do.
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1: 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Brothers and sisters, it's time to take the cover off our hatchets and go to work.
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12: Mary was a precious and chosen vessel, called by God to give birth to, nurture, and raise the very Son of God. Mary had been a young woman when the angel Gabriel appeared unto her.
13: Hail, thou that art highly favored.
12: At first she had been troubled by being called highly favored and blessed among women. Gabriel reassured her that she had nothing to fear. The news he brought was good. Mary humbly responded that she would do what God asked.
14: Behold, the handmaid of the Lord. Be it unto me according to thy word.
12: Without demanding to know specifics, and undoubtedly in spite of having countless questions, she committed herself without exactly understanding why he was asking that of her. She accepted God's word unconditionally and in advance, with little knowledge of what lay ahead. The Savior performed his first recorded miracle at a wedding feast in Cana of Galilee. During the celebration, a problem arose. The wedding hosts ran out of wine. Mary was concerned and went to Jesus. They spoke briefly. Then Mary turned to the servants and said,
14: "Whatsoever he saith unto you, see that ye do it."
12: And there were set there 6 water pots of stone. Jesus saith unto the servants, "Fill the water pots with water." And he saith unto them, Draw out now, and bear unto the governor the feast. Then the ruler of the feast tasted the water that was made wine, and expressed surprise that the best wine was served so late in the feast. She knew more about Jesus than anyone else on earth. She knew that he was sinless. Mary knew of his extraordinary capacity to solve problems. She had unshakable confidence in him and in his divine power. When we trust and follow him, like water to wine, our lives are transformed. We become something more and better than we ever otherwise could be. Trust in the Lord, and whatsoever he saith unto you, do it.

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2: Thank you, President Daly. My thanks to that beautiful choir, beautiful hymn and beautifully sung, and for the lovely prayer that will bless all of us tonight. And thank you for coming, even if you did know who the speaker was. It's a thrill. It's a thrill for me to be with you tonight, and we're surrounded. Where did you all come from? Don't answer that. We don't have time. And although I can't see all of you, I am very conscious of the wonderful, much larger satellite audience gathered in so many other locations around the world, some 80,000 or so of you. We welcome all of you, and I thank you for your attendance and your invitation to me to speak. I do want to excuse Sister Holland tonight. She would dearly, dearly love to have been with us, but she's in Houston, Texas tonight, helping with a brand new granddaughter born to our daughter and son-in-law there. Now, if those of you gathered in Houston turn around slowly and look near the back of the room, you may see a cute little grandmother hiding on the back row, pretending to be an Institute student. Now, I know full well how young she looks, brethren. Please, please, she is already taken, okay? I appreciate her support there just as much as if she were here at my side tonight. I bring you her love, and only such duty as grandmothers have at such times would keep her from being here with us. Hermana Holland, te amo. Must be a lot of returned Spanish missionaries in the audience. As many of you know, Sister Holland and I have just returned from a two-year assignment in Chile where, like so many of you tonight are doing, we sat with young adults and Institute students in stake centers half a world away receiving these broadcasts from church headquarters. We too felt the Spirit of the Lord and the love of our leaders. We especially felt the fellowship of thousands around the world, like you, who were the same age, shared the same faith, wanted the same things for a full and happy future. I come tonight very mindful of my young friends in Chile, but equally mindful of all our other friends around the world, in England and France and Korea and Japan and Australia and Nigeria and the Ukraine, to say nothing of the legions of you gathered throughout North America. Bienvenidos to all of you, whatever language you speak, and please know that I love you. There is such strength in our numbers. I pray for the Spirit and blessings of the Lord to be upon all of us, and earnestly desire that what I say will be of some value to each of you. I want to speak tonight in the context of ongoing anxiety in the world, and some of the challenges we face at home and abroad. Of course, there have always been challenges in every age and dispensation. But yesterday, September 11th, was the third anniversary of a violent and near unimaginable event that rocked the whole world. Indeed, the aftermath of that act has dramatically and perhaps permanently affected many of the ways in which the world now lives. Perhaps with such an anniversary yesterday, and we rightfully have heard so much about it, perhaps the fears and concerns of our modern times are still in your hearts today. In any case, certainly your neighbors, the citizens of the nations to the world in which we're beaming this broadcast tonight, those nations have, since September 11th, 2001, been dangling off balance, have been made more fearful, have been alarmed by international events and the almost wholesale new use of the word terror. Not many years ago, that word was reserved almost entirely for B-grade movie advertisements and Stephen King novels. Now, sadly, it is daily fare in our newspapers and so common in conversation that even young children, including, and this season especially, the school children of Russia, are conscious that the world in which we live can be brutally, criminally affected by people called terrorists. And there are disasters of other kinds, natural and otherwise, about which we've been reading so much. These are documented in the news and remind us that life can be fragile, that life can present fateful turns of events. Against that backdrop, I know that many of you have wondered in your hearts what all of this means regarding the end of the world and your life in it. Many have asked, is this the hour of the second coming of the Savior and all that's prophesied concerning that event? Indeed, sometime not long after the 9/11 incident, I had a missionary ask me, in all honesty, full of faith, Elder Holland, are these the last days? I saw the earnestness in his face and some of the fear in his eyes, and I wanted to be reassuring. I thought perhaps an arm around him and some humor could relieve his anxiety a little. Giving him a hug, I said, Elder, I may not be the brightest person alive, but even I know the name of the church. We then talked about being Latter-day Saints. I said, yes, Elder, we're in the last days, but there's really nothing that new about it. The promised second coming of the Savior began with the first vision of the prophet Joseph Smith in 1820. So we already have about 184 years of experience seeing the second coming and the last days unfold. And we can be certain we're in the last days, years and years of them, I said. And I gave him a friendly shake of the hand and sent him on his way. He smiled, seemed more reassured, to put this in some context, and went on his way. I assume he has long since finished a successful mission and is now happily at home getting on with his life, perhaps even sitting in this audience somewhere looking for a wife. He better be. I hasten to say that I do know what this young man was really asking. What he really meant was, Elder Holland, will I finish my mission? Is there any point in getting an education? Can I hope for a marriage? Do I have a future? Is there any happiness ahead for me? And I say to you, all of you, what I said to him 3 years ago, yes, of course, certainly, to all those questions. As far as the actual timing of the final publicly witnessed second coming itself and its earth-shaking events, I do not know when that will happen. Furthermore, President Hinckley has said that he doesn't know when it will happen, and that is because no one knows when it will happen. The Savior said that even the angels in heaven would not know. We should watch for the signs and read the meaning of the seasons. We should live as faithfully as we possibly can. And we should share the gospel with everyone so that blessings and protections will be available to all. But we cannot and must not be paralyzed just because that event and events surrounding it are out there ahead of us somewhere. We cannot stop living life. Indeed, we should live life more fully than we've ever lived it before. After all, this is the dispensation of the fullness of times. I say this because in recent times, post 9/11 times, I suppose, I've heard very fearful, even dismal opinions coming from some in your age group regarding the questions that missionary had in mind. I've heard some of you say that you wonder whether there's any purpose in going on a mission or getting an education or planning for a career if the world we live in is going to be so uncertain. I've even heard sweethearts say, we don't know whether we should get married in such uncertain times. Worst of all, I've heard reports of some newlyweds questioning whether they should bring children into a terror-filled world on the brink of latter-day cataclysms. May I tell you that in a way, those kinds of attitudes worry me more than Al-Qaeda worries me. I have just two things to say to any of you who are troubled about the future. I say it lovingly and from my heart. First, we must never in any age or circumstance let fear and the father of fear, Satan himself, divert us from faith and faithful living. There have always been questions about the future. Every young person, every young couple in every era has had to walk by faith into what has always been some uncertainty, starting with Adam and Eve in those first tremulous steps out of the Garden of Eden. But that's all right. That's the plan. It will be okay. Just be faithful. God is in charge. He knows your name. He knows your need. Faith in the Lord Jesus Christ. That is the first principle of the gospel. And it says in President Daley's hymn commemorating our pioneers of the past, faith in every footstep. But like those pioneers, you do have to keep taking them. One step, and then another, and then the next. That's how tasks are accomplished. That's how goals are achieved. That's how frontiers are conquered. In more divine language, that is how worlds are created. And it's how your world will be created. God expects you to have enough faith and determination, enough trust in Him, to keep moving, keep living, keep rejoicing. In fact, He expects you not simply to face the future. That sounds pretty grim and stoic. He expects you to embrace it and shape it, to love it and rejoice in it and delight in your opportunities. God is anxiously waiting for the chance to answer your prayers and fulfill your dreams, just as He always has. But He can't if you don't pray, and He can't if you don't dream. In short, He can't if you don't believe. Drawing upon my vast background of children's bedtime stories, you can pick your poultry. You can either be like Chicken Little and run about shouting, "The sky is falling, the sky is falling," or you can be like the little red hen and forge ahead with the productive tasks of living, regardless of who does or doesn't help you, or who does or doesn't believe just the way you believe. So much for farmyard stories. How about two scriptures? Both directed at those who live in perilous times. The first is from section 101 of the Doctrine and Covenants. If you recall, this revelation came as the saints who were gathered in Missouri were suffering great persecution, the very height of their persecution. Mobs had driven them from their homes. Hostility, even hatred, followed them from county to county as they sought refuge. These frightened saints lost land, livestock, clothing, furniture, crops, a host of personal possessions. Threats of death were heard every day. I suppose at its worst, this was the most difficult and dangerous time, may I say terror-filled time, that the church had ever known. Later on, phrases like Hans Mill and Liberty Jail would take their place in our vocabulary forever. Yet in that frightening time, the Lord said to His people, "Let your hearts be comforted concerning Zion, for all flesh is in mine hands. Be still and know that I am God. Zion shall not be moved out of her place, notwithstanding her children are scattered. They that remain and are pure in heart shall return and come to their inheritances. they and their children with songs of everlasting joy to build up the waste places of Zion, and all these things that the prophets might be fulfilled. So my young friends, let your hearts be comforted concerning Zion. And remember the most fundamental definition of Zion we have ever been given, those who are pure in heart. If you will keep your hearts pure, you and your children and your grandchildren shall sing songs of everlasting joy as you build up Zion, and you shall not be moved out of your place. The other verse I refer to is from the Savior, spoken to his disciples. As he faced his crucifixion, and as they faced fear, disarray, and persecution. Talk about troubled times. In his last collective counsel to them in mortality, and knowing full well what lay ahead for him and for them, he said, "These things I have spoken unto you, that in me ye might have peace. In the world you shall have tribulation, but be of good cheer. I have overcome the world." In a world of tribulation, and there will always be plenty of it, let's remember our faith. Let's recall the other promises and prophecies that have been given, all the reassuring ones. And let's live life more fully, with more boldness and courage than any other time in our history. Christ has overcome the world and made straight a path for us in the wilderness. He has said to us in our day, "Gird up your loins and be prepared. Behold, the kingdom is yours, and the enemy shall not overcome." So let's gird up. Let's get some gusto into singing those songs of everlasting joy. Now that leads directly to the other related point that I want to make regarding the day in which you and I live. We are, as we have said, Latter-day Saints. But in times of anxiety, we tend to focus pretty much, like my young missionary friend did, on the latter-day part of that title. Tonight, I issue a call to each of you to concentrate on the saint portion of that phrase. That is the element in our church title that should be demanding our attention now. Think of the blessings we enjoy. Think of the remarkable age in which we live. Think of the economic and educational, scientific and spiritual blessings we have as no other era or people in the history of the world have ever had. And then consider the responsibility we have to live worthily in our moment in time. We are making our appearance on the stage of mortality in the greatest dispensation of the gospel ever given to mankind, and we need to make the most of it. Here's a favorite quote of mine from the prophet Joseph Smith. "The building up of Zion is a cause that has interested the people of God in every age. It is a theme upon which prophets, priests, and kings have dwelt with peculiar delight. They have looked forward with joyful anticipation unto the day in which we live." And fired with heavenly and joyful anticipations, they have sung and written and prophesied of this our day. We are the favored people that God has chosen to bring about the latter-day glory. Note this similar affirmation from Wilford Woodruff in 1894. Perhaps I do not need to remind you of the staggering challenges President Woodruff faced. Those years here in the West were, I suppose, every bit as fearful in their own way as were the ones I described in Missouri. Prophets in seclusion, apostles in prison. Fear, in President Woodruff's own words, that the whole nation was turning against our people, preparing to make war upon the church. Nevertheless, he said in the midst of such troubles, the Almighty is with this people. We shall have all the revelations that we will need if we will do our duty and obey the commandments of God. While I live, I want to do my duty, he said. I want the Latter-day Saints to do their duty. Their responsibility is great and mighty. The eyes of God and all the holy prophets are watching us. This is the great dispensation that has been spoken of ever since the world began. We are gathered together by the power and commandment of God. We're doing the work of God. Let us fill our mission. Lastly, this from President Hinckley, our modern prophet, who currently guides us through the challenging times of our present hour. Citing just last April conference, that very theme struck by President Woodruff, he said to all of us, "We of this generation are the end harvest of all that has gone before. It's not enough simply to be known as a member of the church. A solemn obligation rests upon us. Let us face it and work at it. We must live as true followers of the Christ, with charity toward all, returning good for evil, teaching by example the ways of the Lord, and accomplishing the vast service he has outlined for us. May we live worthy of the glorious endowment of light and understanding and eternal truth, which has come to us through all the perils of the past. Somehow, among all who've walked the earth, we've been brought forth in this unique and remarkable season. Be grateful, and above all, be faithful." It's interesting to me that in those three quotes over a representative period of time, our prophets have focused not on the terror of the times in which they lived, and not on the ominous elements of the latter days in which we are all living. But they felt to speak of the opportunity and blessing, and above all the responsibility, to seize the privileges afforded us in this greatest of all dispensations. I love the line from the prophet Joseph, saying that earlier prophets, priests, and kings have looked forward with joyful anticipation to the day in which we live, and have sung and written and prophesied of this our day. What were they so joyful about? I can assure you they weren't concentrating on terror and tragedy. Brother Woodruff's words were, quote, "The eyes of God and all the holy prophets are watching us. This is the great dispensation which has been spoken of ever since the world began." And President Hinckley, just to repeat, "Through all the perils of the past, somehow, among all who've walked the earth, we've been brought forth in this unique and remarkable season. Be grateful. Above all, be faithful." I don't know how all of that makes you feel, but suddenly any undue anxiety about the times in which we live dissipates for me, and I'm humbled and spiritually thrilled, motivated at the opportunity we have been given. God is watching over His world, His church, His leaders, and He is certainly watching over you. Let's just make sure we are the pure in heart and that we are faithful. How blessed you will be, how fortunate your children and grandchildren will be. Think about it. No earlier people down through the gospel ages, including our own parents in many cases, have had anywhere near the blessings that you and I have been given. Think of the help we've been given to take the light of the gospel to a darkened world. We have approximately 55,000 missionaries. Obviously, in our day, far more than in any other age in the history of the world since time began. And that number is repeated every 2 years by those going out to replace their predecessors. We need more. We have an LDS presence in some 170 countries. We publish our scriptures in more than 100 languages. After 6,000 years or so, when there was only one temple in the old world, it was rebuilt two or three times, but it was always the same temple on the same mountain, Mount Moriah in Jerusalem. We had two or three temples in Book of Mormon history, but now we live in a time when temples are multiplying so rapidly, we can hardly keep up. As of a few minutes ago, we had 119 active temples with, I am sure, more to be announced and put under construction. And the miracle of the computer, which helps us document our family histories and systematically perform saving ordinances for the redemption of our dead, add modern transportation, which allows the First Presidency, 12 other general authorities, to circle the globe and personally bear witness of the Lord to all of the saints in all of the lands. Add to that, where we go now, we send, as the scriptures say, with satellite broadcasts, like the one we're using tonight. Add all the elements of education, science, technology, communication, transportation, medicine, nutrition, the revelations that surround us, and we begin to realize what the angel Moroni meant when he said repeatedly to the boy prophet Joseph Smith, quoting the Old Testament prophet Joel, that in the last days God would pour out his spirit upon all flesh, and that the whole world, all humankind, would be blessed by the light coming in all fields of endeavor as part of the restoration of the gospel of Jesus Christ. We consider all these blessings that we have in our dispensation, and we pause to say to our Father in heaven, how great thou art, and how good thou art. In fact, I have a theory about those earlier dispensations and the leaders, families, and people who lived then, of which the prophet Joseph and President Woodruff and President Hinckley spoke. I've thought often about them, those earlier times, and the destructive circumstances that confronted them. They faced terribly difficult times, and for the most part, in any other dispensation, they did not succeed. Apostasy and darkness eventually came to every earlier age in human history. Indeed, the whole point of the restoration of the gospel in these latter days is that it had not been able to survive in earlier times, and therefore had to be pursued in one last triumphant age. We know the challenges Abraham's posterity faced and still do. We know of Moses' problems with an Israelite people who left Egypt but couldn't quite get Egypt to leave them. Isaiah was the prophet that saw the loss of the 10 Israelite tribes to the north. Jeremiah, Ezekiel, and Daniel were all prophets of captivity. Peter, James, and John, and Paul, the great figures of the New Testament, all saw apostasy creeping into their world almost before the Savior had departed, and certainly while they themselves were still living. Think of the prophets of the Book of Mormon, a dispensation ending with such painful communication between Mormon and Moroni about the plight they faced and the people they loved dissolving into chaos, terror, and corruption. In short, apostasy and destruction of one kind or another was the ultimate fate of every general dispensation we have ever had down through time. But here's my theory. My theory is that those great men and women, the leaders in those ages past, were able to keep going, to keep testifying, to keep trying to do their best, not because they knew they would succeed, but because they knew that you would. I believe they took courage and hope, not so much from their own circumstances as from yours. A magnificent congregation of young adults like you tonight gathered by the hundreds of thousands around the world in a determined effort to see the gospel prevail and triumph. Moroni said once, speaking to us who would receive his record in the last days, "Behold, the Lord hath shown unto me great and marvelous things concerning that which must shortly come. At that day, when these things shall come forth among you, behold, I speak unto you as if ye were present, and yet ye are not. But behold, Jesus Christ hath shown you unto me, and I know your doing." One way or another, I think virtually all the prophets and early apostles had their visionary moments of our time, a view which gave them courage in their own less successful eras. Those early brethren knew an amazing amount about us. Prophets such as Moses and Nephi and the brother of Jared saw the latter days in tremendously detailed vision. Some of what they saw wasn't pleasing. But surely all those earlier generations took heart from knowing that there would finally be one dispensation that would not fail. Ours, not theirs. Was the day that gave them heavenly and joyful anticipations and let them sing and prophesy of victory. Ours is the day, collectively speaking, toward which the prophets have been looking from the beginning of time. And those earlier brethren are over there now, still yet cheering us on. In a very real way, their chance to consider themselves fully successful.

If you can't get excited about that kind of opportunity in the drama of history, you can't get excited. Let me add another element to this view of the dispensation that I think follows automatically. Because ours is the last and greatest of all dispensations, because all things will eventually culminate and be fulfilled in our era, there is therefore one particular, very specific responsibility that falls to those of us in the church now that did not rest quite the same way on the shoulders of church members in any earlier time. Unlike the church in the days of Abraham or Moses, Isaiah or Ezekiel, or even the New Testament days of James and John, we have a responsibility to prepare the church of the Lamb of God to receive the Lamb of God in person, in triumphant glory, in his millennial role as Lord of Lords and King of Kings. No other dispensation ever had that duty. In the language of the scriptures, we are the ones designated in all of history who must prepare the bride for the advent of the bridegroom and be worthy of an invitation to the wedding feast. Collectively speaking, whether it's in our lifetime or our children's or our grandchildren's or whenever, we nevertheless have the responsibility as a church and as individual members of that church to be worthy to have Christ come to us, to be worthy to have him greet us and accept us and receive us, to be worthy to have him embrace us. The lives we present to him in that sacred hour must be worthy of him. So, setting aside fear of the future or concerns about the dimensions of a backyard bomb shelter, I am filled with awe, with an overwhelming sense of duty to prepare my life, and to the extent that I can, to help prepare the lives of members of the church, for that long prophesied day, for that transfer of authority, for the time when we will make a presentation of the church to him whose church this is. I do know this, that when Christ comes, the members of his church must look and act like members of his church, like they're supposed to look and act if we're to be acceptable to him. We must be doing his work, and we must be living his teachings. He must recognize us quickly. He must recognize us easily as truly being his disciples. As President J. Reuben Clark once said, our faith must not be difficult to detect. Yes, in that great final hour, if we say we are believers, then we surely better be demonstrating it. The shepherd knows his sheep, and we must be known in that great day as his followers in deed as well as word. Surely, that is why President Hinckley said, it's not enough for us, you and me, now in our time, to simply be known as members of the church. We must live as true followers of Christ. Yes, my beautiful, beloved young friends, yes, these are the latter days. And you and I are to be the best latter-day saints we can be. Emphasis on the last word, please. When will all of this finish? When shall Christ appear publicly, triumphantly, in the millennium begin? I've already told you I don't know. What I do know is that the initial moments of that event began 184 years ago. I do know that as a result of that first vision and what has followed it, we live in a time of unprecedented blessings. Blessings given to us for the purpose of living faithfully and purely, so that when the bridegroom finally and triumphantly arrives, he can

0: personally, justifiably bid us to the wedding feast. Is there a happy future for you and your posterity in these latter days? Absolutely, most assuredly, a beautiful future. All wedding feasts are happy occasions. Will there be difficult times when these ominous latter-day warnings and prophecies are fulfilled? Of course there will be. Be prepared. There always have been. Will those built upon the great rock of Christ withstand such winds, such hail, the mighty shafts in the whirlwind? You know they will. You have it on good word. You have it on His word. That rock upon which ye are built is a sure foundation. A foundation wherein, if men and women build, they cannot fall. My beloved young brothers and sisters, I leave you love and I leave you testimony. Not only that God lives, but also that He loves us, that He loves you. Everything He does is for our good and our protection. There is evil and sorrow in the world, but there is no evil or harm in Him. He is our Father, a perfect Father, and He will shelter us from the storm. I testify not only that Jesus is the Christ, the holy and only begotten Son of God, but that He lives, that He loves us, that on the strength and merit of His atoning sacrifice, we too will live eternally. He conquered death and hell for us, and He conquered fear in the same way. This is the church and kingdom of God on earth. Joseph Smith was a prophet, and Gordon B. Hinckley is a prophet. Truth has been restored. You and I are fortunate enough to be born when all this knowledge and all this safety are available to us. I leave an apostolic blessing on each one of you individually within the sound of my voice, that you will live with confidence, optimism, faith, and devotion. I bless you in the name of the Lord. That you will be serious about life's challenges, but not frightened and never discouraged. I bless you to feel the joy of the saints in the latter days, never to fear crippling anxiety or destructive despair. Indeed, the only concern I would have us entertain is a very personal one. How can I live more fully, more faithfully, so that all the blessings of this great dispensation can be showered upon each one of us and upon those whose lives we touch and teach? Fear not, little flock. Look to Christ in every thought. Doubt not. Fear not. Ye have not as yet understood how great blessings the Father hath prepared for you. Be of good cheer. The kingdom is yours, and the blessings thereof are yours, and the riches of eternity are yours. I leave my blessing, my love, an apostolic witness of the truthfulness of these things in the protective name of the Lord Jesus Christ. Amen.
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3: In preparing for this message today, I felt strong promptings to address the young women and young men. I'm also speaking to those who used to be young, even to those who can't really remember it anymore. And I speak to all who love our young people and want them to succeed in life. For the rising generation, I have a message especially for you from our Savior, Jesus Christ. My dear young friends, if the Savior were here right now, what would he say to you? I believe he would start by expressing his deep love for you. He might say it with words, but it would also flow so strongly just from his presence that it would be unmistakable, reaching deep into your heart, filling your whole soul. And yet, because we're all weak and imperfect, some concerns might creep into your mind. You might remember mistakes you've made, times you gave in to temptation, things you wish you hadn't done or wished you had done better. The Savior would sense that, and I believe he would assure you with words he has spoken in the Scriptures. Fear not, doubt not, be of good cheer. Let not your heart be troubled. I don't think he would make excuses for your mistakes. He wouldn't minimize them, no. He would ask you to repent, to leave your sins behind, to change so he can forgive you. He would remind you that 2,000 years ago he took those sins upon himself so that you could repent. That is part of the plan of happiness gifted to us from our loving Heavenly Father. Jesus might point out that your covenants with him, made when you were baptized and renewed each time you partake of the sacrament, give you a special connection with him. The kind of connection the Scriptures described as being yoked together so that, with his help, you can carry any burden. I believe the Savior Jesus Christ would want you to see, feel, and know that he is your strength. That with his help, there are no limits to what you can accomplish. That your potential is limitless. He would want you to see yourself the way he sees you. And that is very different from the way the world sees you. The Savior would declare in no uncertain terms that you are a daughter or a son of the Almighty God. Your Heavenly Father is the most glorious being in the universe, full of love, joy, purity, holiness, light, grace, and truth. And one day, he wants you to inherit all he has. It is the reason why you're on the earth, to learn, grow, and progress and become everything your Father in heaven has created for you. To make this possible, he sent Jesus Christ to be your Savior. It's a purpose behind his great plan of happiness, his church, his priesthood, the Scriptures, all of it. That is your destiny. That is your future. That is your choice. At the heart of God's plan for your happiness is your power to choose. Of course, your Heavenly Father wants you to choose eternal joy with him, and he will help you to achieve it, but he would never force it upon you. So he allows you to choose light or darkness, good or evil, joy or misery, eternal life or spiritual death. It sounds like an easy choice, doesn't it? But somehow, here on earth, it seems more complicated than it ought to be. The problem is that we don't always see things as clearly as we would like to. The Apostle Paul compared it to looking through a glass darkly. There's a lot of confusion in the world about what is right and wrong. Truth gets twisted to make evil seem good and good seem evil. But when you earnestly seek the truth, eternal, unchanging truth, your choices become much clearer. Yes, you still have temptations and trials. Bad things will happen, puzzling things, tragic things. But you can manage when you know who you are, why you're here, and when you trust God. So, where do you find truth? It is contained in the gospel of Jesus Christ. And the fullness of that gospel is taught in the Church of Jesus Christ of Latter-day Saints. Jesus Christ said, "I am the way, the truth, and the life. No man cometh unto the Father but by me." When you have important choices to make, Jesus Christ and his restored gospel are the best choice. When you have questions, Jesus Christ and his restored gospel are the best answer. When you feel weak, Jesus Christ is your strength. He gives power to the weary, and to those who feel powerless, he increases strength. They who wait upon the Lord will be renewed by his strength. To help you find the way and to help you make Christ's doctrine the guiding influence in your life, the Church of Jesus Christ of Latter-day Saints has prepared a new resource, a revised version of For the Strength of Youth. For over 50 years, For the Strength of Youth has been a guide for generations of Latter-day Saints youth. I always keep a copy in my pocket, close to my heart, and I share it with people who are curious about our standards. It has been updated and refreshed to better cope with the challenges and temptations of our day. The new version for the Strength of Youth is now available. Now, today, online, in 50 different languages, and will be a significant help for making choices in your life. Please embrace it as your own and share it with your friends. This new version of For the Strength of Youth is subtitled A Guide for Making Choices. To be very clear, the best guide you can possibly have for making choices is Jesus Christ. Jesus Christ is the strength of youth. So the purpose of For the Strength of Youth is to point you to him. It teaches you eternal truth of his restored gospel, truth about who you are, who he is, and what you can accomplish with his strength. It teaches you how to make righteous choices based on those eternal truths. It's also important to know what For the Strength of Youth does not do. It doesn't make decisions for you. It doesn't give you a yes or no about every choice you might ever face. For the Strength of Youth focuses on the foundation for your choices. It focuses on values, principles, and doctrine instead of every specific behavior. The Lord, through his prophets, has always been guiding us in that direction. President Nelson is pleading with us to increase our spiritual capacity to receive revelation. He is inviting us to hear him. He's calling us to follow him in higher and holier ways. And we're learning in a similar way every week in Come follow me. I suppose the guide could give you long lists of clothes you shouldn't wear, words you shouldn't say, and movies you shouldn't watch. But would that really be helpful in a global church? Would such an approach truly prepare you for a lifetime of Christ-like living? Joseph Smith said, "I teach them correct principles, and they govern themselves." And King Benjamin told his people in the Book of Mormon, "I cannot tell you all the things whereby ye may commit sin, for there are diverse ways and means, even so many, that I cannot number them." And King Benjamin went on to say, "But this much I can tell you. Watch yourselves and your thoughts and your words and your deeds, and observe the commandments of God, and continue in the faith of our Lord even unto the end of your lives." Is it wrong to have rules? Of course not. We all need them every day. But is it wrong to focus only on rules instead of focusing on the Savior? You need to know the whys and the hows, and then consider the consequences of your choices. You need to put your trust in Jesus Christ. He will lead you the right way. He is your strength. Now, for the strength of youth is bold in declaring the doctrine of Jesus Christ. It is bold in inviting you to make choices based on Christ's doctrine. And it is bold in describing the blessings of Jesus Christ, which promises those who follow his way. President Nelson taught, "When your greatest desire is to let God prevail in your life, many decisions become easier. Many issues become non-issues. You know how best to groom yourself. You know what to watch and read, where to spend your time, and with whom to associate. You know that you want what you want to accomplish. You know the kind of person you want to become." End of quote. Jesus Christ has very high standards for his followers. And the invitation to earnestly seek his will and live by his truth is the highest standard possible. Important temporal and spiritual choices should not only be based on personal preferences or what is convenient or popular. The Lord is not saying, "Do whatever you want." He is saying, "Let God prevail." He is saying, "Come follow me." He is saying, "Live in a holier, higher, more mature way." He is saying, "Keep my commandments." Jesus Christ is our perfect example, and we strive with all the energy of our soul to follow him. My dear friends, let me repeat. If the Savior were standing here today, he would express his endless love for you, his complete confidence in you. He would tell you that you can do this. You can build a joyful, happy life because Jesus Christ is your strength. You can find confidence, peace, safety, happiness, and belonging now and eternally, because you will find all of it in Jesus Christ, in his gospel, and in his church. Of this I bear my solemn witness as an apostle of the Lord Jesus Christ, and leave you my heartfelt blessing in deep gratitude and love for you, each one of you, in the name of Jesus Christ. Amen.
4: That was Elder Dieter F. Uchtdorf's talk, "Jesus Christ is the Strength of Youth," from the Saturday morning session of the 192nd Semiannual General Conference of the Church of Jesus Christ of Latter-day Saints in October 2022. President Russell M. Nelson recently said in General Conference, quote, "I have prayed that this conference will be a time of spiritual rejuvenation for each one of you," end quote. We hope you have felt that rejuvenation today. We'd love to hear how your life is blessed as you live the principles from this message. 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

0: I'm Brent Topp, your host for this program and the chair of the Department of Church History and Doctrine at Brigham Young University. In past impressions in our program, we study people and places and major events associated with the history of the Church of Jesus Christ of Latter-day Saints. We're pleased today to have with us as our guest Professor Kyle Walker from Brigham Young University in Idaho, who has a great deal of background on the Joseph Smith Sr. family. And we're pleased to have you here today, Kyle, and we're glad to hear what you have to say about the Smith family.
1: Thank you. It's great to be here.
0: Kyle, tell us a little bit about how you got interested in your research and background on the Smith family.
1: Well, I during my graduate program at BYU, I was studying marriage and family therapy and also had this love for church history. And so it allowed me to merge those two interests in doing my dissertation on the dynamics of the Joseph Smith Sr. and Lucy Mack Smith family.
0: Yeah, well, I know you've written a couple of books about the Smith family and widely published in with regards to not only the Smith family but other historical events. Tell us a little bit about your books. Were they an outgrowth of your dissertation?
1: They were. One book entitled United by Faith is sort of a Meet the Family book, and so we have a chapter on each member of the family. The other book is basically my dissertation in a historical format, which is the dynamics of the Smith family. So we've got Meet the Family and What Was the Family Like?
0: Yeah, interesting.
1: With those two books.
0: Well, let's get right in and talk about the Smith family. And so why don't you just take us off for where you want to start with either ancestors or Joseph Sr. or Lucy Mack. Just kind of guide us through how the Smith family became a cradle of faith in a preparation for Joseph's role as the prophet of the Restoration.
1: Yeah, Joseph Smith Sr. came from a religious background. Asel and Mary Duty, his parents, it was said of Joseph Smith Sr. that he had a brother named Asel Smith Jr. If you gave him chapter and verse from the Bible, he could quote verbatim the verse just prior, the verse just following that verse. That's how well they knew their Bible in the Smith family. Mary Duty was also a very religious individual. Recall that Mary Duty eventually will come to Kirtland, where she desires baptism under the hands of her grandson, Joseph Smith Jr., and her patriarchal blessing from her son, Joseph Smith Sr. Asel Smith also reads the Book of Mormon nearly through before his death in the fall of 1830 and identifies Joseph Smith Jr. As an individual that he had looked for some time, someone who would, among his posterity, who would revolutionize the world of religious thinking. And identifies his grandson as that individual. And so Joseph Smith Sr. came from a religious background. They kept themselves at a distance, though, from organized religion, particularly Asel. Mm-hmm. Joseph Smith Sr. inherited that mindset, believed in Jesus Christ, believed in the atonement, but were universalists, believing that salvation was universal for all of God's children.
0: Why do you think that they were, Joseph Sr., clearly from Joseph Jr.'s historical account, he talks about the members of the family and affiliating with certain organizations during that great revival period. Mm-hmm. Why do you think Joseph Sr.'s family was suspicious? Maybe that's not the right word, but why would you say that they really were not inclined to affiliate with an organized religion? What was there in their background or in their spiritual makeup that caused them not to be inclined to organize that way?
1: Well, I think there were some of the teachings that they had difficulty with. There's one example from after Alvin's death. Joseph Smith Sr. Goes to a meeting where a Reverend Benjamin Stockton preaches a sermon, and he intimates that Alvin had gone to hell because he had not been baptized. Well, this really upset Joseph Smith Sr. and kind of solidified his stance that he's keep at a distance from organized religion. How Alvin, who's described by one of his siblings as the noblest of my father's family, could go to hell, was beyond him. And so I think certain teachings he had a hard time with, both him and Lucy early on in their marriage, looked for a return to primitive Christianity. And they, I guess according to Joseph Smith Sr., he just couldn't find that in the organized religions of the day.
0: So with Grandpa Asel having this feeling that there was going to be someone somewhere down the road that would be influential or instrumental in bringing that about, where had he gotten that notion? How had he come to that realization that somehow there's got to be a primitive church or primitive original teachings of Christianity restored to the earth? Was that common in the family, or what was going on?
1: Well, certainly there seems to be some sense of that within the family. Whether that was maybe one of his gifts of prophecy that also kind of comes down through the family, I don't know for certain. But it certainly was taught. And the grandchildren, including George A. Smith, remembered that prophecy that his grandpa had talked about.
0: Wow.
1: And so it's, you know, it's in among the different lines of Asel Smith's family.
0: Interesting. You're listening to Past Impressions on the Mormon Channel. I'm Brent Topp, your host, and with us today is Professor Kyle Walker of Brigham Young University, Idaho. In our last segment, we talked a little bit about Joseph Smith Sr.'s grandfather, Asel, and some of his background. Kyle, why don't you tell us a little bit about, I guess you'd say, the matriarch of the family, Lucy Mack Smith. What do we know about Lucy and her family?
1: Well, one of the things that impresses me about Lucy is her great faith. She was just a woman of great faith, and I think some of that came from her own mother, Lydia Gates, who led out in ensuring that the family had morning and evening prayers in their home. Solomon describes himself as less religiously inclined, said he chased the phantoms of wealth or other things like that early in his life, but went through a conversion experience in the year 1811. He struggled with what we think is rheumatoid arthritis, caused him severe pain, and he found that praying to Heavenly Father and asking for comfort, relieve that pain. After he had tried doctors and everything else, he finally turns to God and finds that that alleviated his pain. He eventually publishes his conversion experience in a little tract that he would then go around and peddle as sort of a missionary endeavor on horseback, and shared his experience of his conversion to the Christian faith. It's interesting that the 1811 conversion of Solomon kind of coincides with a series of dreams that Joseph Smith Sr. has. From about the years 1811 to 1819, he has a series of seven dreams. And Lucy felt that those dreams were significant enough that she recorded some of them verbatim. And in each vision, they held the promise that beyond a gate, through a door, under a tree, could be found healing and salvation. But it just seemed to be at an arm's distance from Joseph Smith Sr. But from our perspective, I think that prepared him. They end in 1819, in the first vision in 1820, prepared him to be looking for something in addition to what he had.
0: That's kind of an interesting timeline there, because it's fascinating in Joseph Jr.'s own historical account of the first vision that his parents believed him. I've always found that quite fascinating, and I think that's a very good link to see that this wasn't totally shocking to the family, because there's been spiritual preparation for decades before in that regard. So tell us more about Lucy and Joseph Sr. and how they came together in establishing their own family.
1: Well, one of the things that stands out to me about Lucy and Joseph Sr. is that initially they seemed to be in harmony with regards to outward religious behaviors, and that they were both looking for a return to primitive Christianity. But that all changes in about the year 1802, when Lucy Mack Smith goes through a severe illness experience that comes very near taking her life. At the greatest extremity, a Methodist exhorter comes by and asks her if she is prepared to meet her maker. And Lucy feels like there's a divide between her and her maker, that she needed baptism, that she needed to unite with a church. And so she makes a covenant with God that if he would spare her life, she would serve him to the best of her abilities. And so she recovers. She's healed from this experience, and she is she lives up to this covenant. She takes this covenant seriously. And she looks to unite with the church more formally. Well, Joseph Smith Sr. goes with her for a time. She's trying to get the children to go with her to church as well. And this kind of upsets Joseph Smith Sr.'s family because it breaks sort of a family rule that they had with uniting with an organized church. And so they're at a difference here in regards to outward religious practice.
0: So did Lucy consider herself then a Methodist, or is it just that was what was prevailing and that was kind of what she was drawn to?
1: I think
0: she consider themselves members of that particular denomination and that particular church?
1: Well, she's still struggling as she goes from church to church here in the early 1800s. In fact, she tries to find a minister that will baptize her but not have her be a member of their church.
0: Interesting. Baptized unto remission of sins,
1: right,
0: but without
1: That's
0: affiliation.
1: Right. But she's still looking, and mm-hmm. You get that sense through the years, even up until the 1820s, when eventually she joins the Western Presbyterian Church at Palmyra.
0: What do we see with, you mentioned that there may have been some friction or at least differences between Joseph
1: yes.
0: Sr. and Lucy. Do we know how it impacted the family in any way?
1: Well, yes. Asel and Joseph Smith Sr.'s brother Jesse become quite upset that he's attending these meetings. And they actually tell him, you should not be attending these meetings, and you know, perhaps your wife should not either. Mm. Joseph Sr. goes to Lucy and he says, this is causing such disagreeable feelings in the family. I'd request that you not go to these meetings either. Mm. What's interesting, Lucy's response, though, to that, you know, she's a woman that could stand up to individuals. She could stand up to the Methodist minister. She could stand up to the Teamster Caleb Howard mm-hmm. when he transports their goods to Palmyra. And yet she chooses not to respond to them, to him then. She actually goes into the woods and she prays on behalf of her husband that he might become more religiously inclined. And she returns to the house, and that night she receives what she considers an inspired dream, where she sees two trees. One is firm and immovable. The other tree is flexible and kind of sways with the wind. And she interprets those trees to be Joseph Smith Sr. and her brother Jesse, that Jesse would be like that firm tree that would always resist the true gospel of Jesus Christ, but that in later years, Joseph Smith Sr. would be flexible enough to accept the true gospel, whatever that meant to Lucy at the time.
0: And it was a great comfort to her.
1: It was a comfort to her.
0: And guided her, but she still had no idea how long in the future that was going to be.
1: That's right.
0: Still a great guidance. You're listening to Past Impressions on the Mormon Channel. I'm Brent Topp, Department Chair of Church History and Doctrine at Brigham Young University, and I'm your host. And with me today, our guest is Professor Kyle Walker of Brigham Young University, Idaho, who is one of our church's best experts on the Joseph Smith family. And we've been talking about Lucy Mack Smith and her husband, Joseph Smith Sr. And so, Kyle, you were talking a little bit about about Lucy's fervent zeal for religion and Joseph's at least reluctance to be organized into a formal religious tradition. How did that work out in the family?
1: Yeah, while they were at odds with uniting formally with the church, it's interesting to me that their private religious behaviors were very similar. There's one episode where Sophronia contracts typhoid fever, and the doctors are despairing for her life. She's lost a lot of weight. Lucy says she can carry her around the house with ease, and doctors kind of give up hope on her. At that moment, Joseph Smith Sr. and Lucy Mack Smith clasp hands and kneel down by the bedside together to plead with their Heavenly Father for their daughter's life. They gain a testimony that she would recover, but I find that interesting that they are kneeling together as a couple by their bedside. William Smith recalled that they always had family prayer. They had what I term these family devotionals, where they would sing. William said the same hymns again and again.
0: Which is not really uncommon necessarily in that day and age. I think we tend to think that, you know, we have 300 hymns in our hymn book that we just kind of sing through it. But that wasn't all that uncommon in families to have their favorite hymns to familiar tunes.
1: Yeah. And so they had these family devotionals both morning and evening where they would sing these hymns and then they would have prayers. And William recalled that when we saw Father Smith feel for his spectacles, we knew it was time for prayer. And whoever was not ready, they would call him out by name and say, come on, get ready for prayer. And so these private religious behaviors were in harmony with one another. And there's some research that indicates that those intrinsic kinds of religious behaviors, prayer, scripture reading, those kinds of behaviors impact the family even more than those outward kinds of religious behaviors, such as attending church. And
0: So there's no evidence that that Joseph Smith Sr. was not a religious person, just the opposite.
1: That's right.
0: It's just the affiliation. And so his children know that he's deeply committed to God and wanting to do right. And they're familiar as well with his looking forward to a restoration of some sort.
1: Yes, he's, you know, there's some accounts that say that he teaches the children out of the Bible, helps them to read. Lucy Mack Smith, the same. They were educated. Joseph Smith Sr. farmed in the summer and taught school in the winter. And William Smith recalled that his father was a music teacher by note. And so there was a real love of music in the family. In fact, on Joseph Smith Sr.'s deathbed, I found an account where Don Carlos Smith and William Smith sing a duet of one of his favorite hymns just before his passing. And so the family really had a love of music.
0: Wow. Why don't you tell us a little bit about the children of the Joseph Smith Sr. family and their religious feelings and how they're drawn to spiritual things because of the influence of their parents as well.
1: Yes. Lucy Mack Smith in particular had a great influence on the children seeking after their salvation to the point that they either joined a church or they became seriously interested in religion. In fact, Samuel, Sophronia, Hiram, Lucy Mack Smith all joined the Presbyterian Church, Western Presbyterian Church at Palmyra. And so theirs was a more, they officially united with the church. While Alvin, Joseph Jr., and Joseph Sr. still remain at a distance. I've sometimes wondered if they shared some of the Joseph Smith Sr.'s disdain for organized religion during those years, those three particular individuals. But the other children are certainly attending the camp meetings in the area. They're attending some of the Methodist meetings we know with Joseph Smith Jr. And so they're certainly religiously inclined during those years.
0: And you talk about those devotionals and the Bible reading. Do we have any record of when they're having the camp meetings and the revival meetings, what was talked about at home? What does Lucy tell us about how all those interesting dynamics of how one child is drawn to this religious tradition and another child is drawn to this, or as you mentioned, that Joseph and Junior and Alvin are kind of holding back? We read from Joseph's own account that he's it's not like he has disdain. He's just not sure exactly what what to do with that. Do we know kind of how the interaction was at that? Was there kind of proselyting within the home of, why don't you come over our way? Or what is it that is going on in the Smith family home evenings after a camp meeting?
1: I wish we knew more about that. I'd like to know. Not a lot has survived about those discussions. But we do know that Lucy was trying to prevail on the children and her husband. She's trying to encourage her husband again in the 1820s to attend with her these various meetings. There is one account that related to the first vision that Joseph Smith went to pray at a place where the family was in the habit of offering up their evening devotionals. Just kind of a passing comment, but perhaps they had these outside as well as inside the home there in Palmyra.
0: That's very fascinating that there would be a they maybe had their own camp meeting, their own family home evening at the Sacred Grove. Yes. It's kind of fascinating that we now think in 2010 that faithful Latter-day Saints often take their own families to those important places there in upstate New York.
1: Yes.
0: And it may very well have been not just Joseph Jr. that's praying in a grove of trees, but the entire Smith family at some time or another had spiritual experiences and spiritual family devotions right there near their home. Very fascinating thought. You're listening to Past Impressions on the Mormon Channel. We're pleased to have Kyle Walker with us. Kyle, let's talk about getting the Smith family there to Palmyra area, and also the hardships that the Smith family have gone through and the role that they played perhaps not only in the temporal welfare of the family, but also the spiritual and emotional welfare of the family.
1: Yes, the Joseph Smith Sr. family struggled financially. Whether you want to, Lucy Mack Smith says that they were swindled out of some of their profits, or whether it was that Joseph Smith Sr. Struggled with managing the family finances and made some poor decisions there. I don't know which it is.
0: Well, and I think you could also add a third one is the economic conditions in society in general at that time, too. There were lots of people that were being hurt at that time, too. So
1: yes, especially in Vermont, where they live. But that's why the family's bouncing around to all these different little towns of Sharon and Norwich and Lebanon, New Hampshire, and all these different places where the children are being born is because they're poor. Some have criticized Joseph Smith Sr. That he was not able to pass on much in terms of temporal support to his children. And yet I think there's an aspect of his personality that's been overlooked, and that is the emotional support that he provided for his children. While Lucy Mack Smith is often perceived as maybe the strong one in the family in the marriage with her personality, it's interesting that during Joseph Smith's leg operation that he wants his father to hold him. And he wants his mother to go far, far away.
0: He doesn't want to hurt her with the sight of blood.
1: Yes, and yet Joseph Smith Sr. had the strength to be able to stay there and hold him through that. And Joseph Smith and Hiram valued Joseph Smith Sr.'s counsel. He was an assistant counselor to the first presidency. And after his death, Joseph Smith, the prophet, missed that counsel. Missed being able to go to his father and discuss important issues that were relative to the church.
0: Yeah, that doesn't sound like a dysfunctional relationship at all, but a very personal and emotional connection.
1: Yes, and by our standards today, maybe even more important that he was emotionally supportive to his children. And that wasn't unique to Joseph. He could play with his children. We have an account of him wrestling with his namesake son, the prophet, and that he was quite distraught, this observer that saw this take place. And when he asked him why he was so distraught, it's because the prophet had thrown him on that particular occasion. He could go hunting. Joseph Smith Sr. had a sense of humor. Heber C. Kimball said he was one of the most cheerful men that I've ever known. There's an account of him at a turkey shoot. The Smiths enjoyed hunting. That was a generational activity at a turkey shoot where he tries to charm the gun of somebody that's trying to hit the turkey before he could. And he'd often chide people and tease. He had kind of a playfulness about him as the patriarch when people would come to him to get their patriarchal blessings. And so that stands out to me about his personality, kind of a fun-loving nature that he had. I think the prophet inherited
0: father. That's a great, you know, and I think another thing we could say as we talk about the temporal hardships, their own financial dealings and others taking money and the economic conditions externally there, but they were still very hardworking.
1: Yes.
0: And there are lots of historical accounts that speak of the boys particularly going out and working for other people. Yes. And they've got to get that from Joseph Sr. as well.
1: Yes, he's working with them. Many different kinds of work they did. Just in their first year on the farm in Palmyra, Manchester, Williams says they cleared 30 acres, which horticulturists have estimated would be 3,000 trees in just the first year, some of those 6 feet in diameter and over 100 feet tall. Richard Bushman has said that's a Herculean achievement by anybody's standards. They eventually cleared 60 acres, so 6,000 trees from off that farm. And one of the testaments to the Smiths' productivity is the 1820 property value is $700. The 1830 property value, as they've built the frame home by that time, the log home, outbuildings, the cooper shop, is nearly double that, $1,300, is a testament to their work effort.
0: To their industry and hard work.
2: Yes.
0: Let's talk a little bit about right up to that early spring morning of 1820, and maybe even thereafter. We see the influence of the family, that cradle of faith in the home, that leads Joseph out into that grove to pray, as perhaps the family had done on occasions before. What happens within the family dynamics when Joseph walks out of that grove and talks to his mom and dad and his siblings?
1: Well, we're not sure if he immediately told them about the first vision. Historians feel differently about that. But we certainly know that family involvement was not just desired with the restoration, but it was commanded, if you will. The angel Moroni says several things, that once you get the plates, people want to kill you for the sake of the value of the record. Remember, on that fourth visit, Joseph Smith is told to tell his father about all that had happened with Moroni. And so really we see family involvement coming on board after Moroni's visit. Mm-hmm. And their united support in backing their brother.
0: Well, we certainly have enjoyed our visit today with Professor Kyle Walker, talking about how the Smith family and the Mack family influenced Joseph Sr. and Lucy Mack, who then blessed the lives of their children and became the cradle of faith and the catalyst for the great events of the Restoration. We hope that you will join us again for another episode of Past Impressions on the Mormon Channel. I'm Brent Topp, and saying thank you for you listening to our program.

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1: We now present Saints, the story of the Church of Jesus Christ in the Latter Days, a new narrative history. 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
2: Chapter 5, An Essential Preparation. As her ship steamed into the port of Liverpool, England, 21-year-old Inez Knight spotted her older brother William on the docks, waiting in a crowd of fellow missionaries. It was April 22, 1898. Inez and her companion, Jenny Brimhall, were coming to the British Mission as the first single women set apart as lady missionaries for the church. Like Will and the other elders, they would be preaching at street meetings and going door to door, spreading the restored gospel of Jesus Christ. The decision to call women as missionaries was partly a result of Elizabeth McCune's preaching the year before. After seeing Elizabeth's effect on audiences, mission leader Joseph McMurrin had written to President Woodruff, "If a number of bright and intelligent women were called on missions to England," he reasoned, "the results would be excellent." The First Presidency agreed. Louisa Pratt, Sousa Gates, and other married women had served successful missions alongside their husbands, though without official mission calls. Leaders in the Relief Society and YLMIA, moreover, had been good ambassadors for the church at venues like the World's Fair of 1893. And many young unmarried women had gained experience teaching and leading in YLMIA meetings, preparing them to preach the Word of God. After reuniting with Will, Inez walked with him and Jenny to the mission headquarters, a four-story building the Saints had occupied since the 1850s. There they met President McMurrin. "I want each of you to understand that you have been called here by the Lord," he said. As he spoke, Inez felt for the first time the great responsibility resting on her shoulders. The next day, she and Jenny accompanied President McMurrin and other missionaries to Oldham, a manufacturing town east of Liverpool. In the evening, they formed a circle on a busy street corner, offered a prayer, and sang hymns until a large crowd formed around them. President McMurrin announced that a special meeting would be held the following day, and he invited everyone to come and hear preaching from real live Mormon women. As he said this, a sick feeling crept over Inez. She was nervous about speaking to a large crowd. Still, as she stood among the missionaries in their silk hats and black suits, she had never been prouder to be a Latter-day Saint. The next evening, Inez trembled as she waited for her turn to speak. Having heard terrible lies about Latter-day Saint women from William Jarman and other critics of the church, people were curious about her and the other women speaking at the meeting. Sarah Noel and Caroline Smith, the wife and sister-in-law of one of the missionaries, addressed the congregation first. Inez then spoke, despite her fear, and surprised herself by how well she did. Inez and Jenny were soon assigned to labor in Cheltenham. They went door to door and frequently testified at street meetings. They also accepted invitations to meet with people in their homes. Listeners usually treated them well, although occasionally someone would mock them or accuse them of lying. Efforts to correct false information received a boost when James E. Talmage, the English-born Latter-day Saint scholar, traveled throughout the United Kingdom to give public lectures on Utah, the American West, and the Saints. The lectures were held in well-known halls and attracted hundreds of people. As he spoke, James used a device called a stereopticon to project high-quality images of Utah onto a large screen, giving audiences a vivid picture of the state's people and places. After one presentation, a man left saying, "That was vastly different to Jarman's lecture." Inez and Jenny, meanwhile, hoped to see more women serving missions. "We feel that the Lord is blessing us in our attempts to allay prejudice and spread the truth," they reported to mission leaders. We trust that many of the worthy young women in Zion will be permitted to enjoy the same privilege we now have, for we feel that they can do much good. Around the time Inez Knight and Jenny Brimhall left for England, Hirini Fanga arrived in Wellington, New Zealand as a full-time missionary. The First Presidency had issued the call at the beginning of 1898, and Hirini responded immediately. "I shall make all necessary preparation," he told the Presidency, "and will endeavor to magnify my calling as an elder in the Church of Jesus Christ of Latter-day Saints." Hirini's mission call, like those of the single female missionaries, marked a milestone in the history of the Church. Although Maori home missionaries had sometimes assisted the elders in New Zealand, Hirini was the first Maori called into full-time service. The call came after Benjamin Goddard and Ezra Stevenson, two former missionaries to New Zealand, recommended that President Woodruff send Hirini on a mission. As one of the most beloved and respected Maori in the Church, Hirini could do a great work among his people, including gathering their genealogy and testifying of the sacred work he and his wife Mere were performing in the Salt Lake Temple. With exaggerated reports of their family's hardships in Kanab creating unrest among some Maori saints, he could also give a true account of his experiences in Utah. Aware of the Fanga family's financial struggles, members of the Zion's Maori Association promised to pay for Hirini's mission. Members of the Zion's Maori Association promised to pay for Hirini's mission.

His wife and only child led the group as the new mission president. He had served as the secretary of the Zion's Maori Association just prior to his call and spoke Maori well. None of the other new American missionaries could speak the language. The day after arriving in New Zealand, Hirini and his companions attended a conference about 50 miles northeast of the city of Wellington. Knowing Hirini would be there, many Maori saints made an extra effort to attend. They and the other New Zealand saints met the missionaries with a brass band and led them down the street to the conference. There, the new arrivals were greeted with a Maori ceremonial dance called the haka. Tears flowed freely for the rest of the afternoon. The saints enjoyed a meal, and Hirini's relatives shook hands with him and pressed their foreheads and noses against his in a traditional Maori greeting. The mission president then led Maori saints to a nearby porch, where they gathered around Hirini and gave speeches to welcome him back to the North Island. They did not retire until after 2 o'clock in the morning. The next day, Hirini preached to the saints about Joseph Smith, priesthood authority, and the work of the Zion's Maori Association. He also asked the saints to gather their genealogies and have temple work done for their dead. Following the conference, the saints returned to their homes, and Hirini and Ezra began their tour of the mission. In the spring of 1898, tensions between the United States and Spain arose after an American battleship exploded off the coast of Havana, Cuba. Newspapers blamed Spain for the explosion and ran heart-wrenching stories about the Cuban struggle for independence from Spanish rule. Across the United States, indignant citizens called on Congress to intervene in Cuba's behalf. In Utah, church leaders were divided over going to war with Spain. Aside from outfitting the Mormon Battalion for the Mexican-American War of 1846-48, the church had never encouraged saints to enlist in the military during armed conflicts. George Q. Cannon favored action against Spain, but Joseph F. Smith lamented the war fever sweeping the nation. In The Woman's Exponent, Emmeline Wells published pieces supporting and opposing war. No church leader was more vocal in his opposition to war than Apostle Brigham Young Jr. "The mission of the gospel is peace," he declared at a meeting in the Salt Lake Tabernacle, "and the Latter-day Saints should strive to create and maintain it." Calling the rising conflict a chasm that had been dug by uninspired men, he urged young saints not to enlist in the armed forces. Whenever controversies arose in the church, Wilford Woodruff would usually turn to his counselors, George Q. Cannon and Joseph F. Smith, and ask, "Well, brethren, what do you think of this?" But after learning what Brigham Jr. had said, the prophet quickly censured him. The church had only recently mended its relationship with the United States, and President Woodruff did not want prominent church leaders appearing disloyal to the nation. "Such remarks were very unwise and ought not to have been made," he said. "We are now a part of the nation, and we are under obligation to do our share with the rest of the citizens of the government." The United States declared war on Spain on April 25, 1898, the day after Brigham Jr.'s speech, and the Deseret Evening News published an editorial affirming the saints' loyalty to the United States. "Not lovers of war, nor given to bloodthirstiness, they are nevertheless firmly and steadfastly with and for our country in every just cause," it declared. Soon, more than 600 Utahns enlisted in the U.S. Armed Forces to fight in the war, which lasted just a few months. Around that time, Wilford's health began to decline, and in early June, George Q. Cannon suffered a minor stroke. At the invitation of friends of the church in California, the two men traveled to San Francisco, hopeful its mild climate would help them rest and recover. There they consulted with doctors, visited friends, and met with the local branch of saints. On August 29th, Wilford and George took a carriage ride through a park beside the Pacific Ocean.
as they watched waves roll.

0: Roll in from the sea and break against the shore, Wilfred talked about his time as a missionary in the early days of the church. He recalled sharing the gospel with his father and stepmother, who were baptized just before his first child was born. He and George had met for the first time a year and a half later. Wilfred had been a young apostle on his first mission to England. George had been a 13-year-old boy with a fondness for books. Now, sitting side by side nearly 60 years later, they spoke of the gospel and the happiness it brought them. "What delightful labor we have had," they agreed, "in bearing testimony to the work of God." 3 days later, on September 2nd, George sent a telegram from San Francisco to Joseph F. Smith in Salt Lake City. "President Woodruff is dead. He left us at 6:40 this morning. Break the news to his family. He slept peacefully all night and passed away without movement." Lorenzo Snow was at his home in northern Utah when he learned of the prophet's passing. He immediately caught a train for Salt Lake City, anxious about the future. As the senior apostle, he knew he would likely become the next president of the church. 6 years earlier, in fact, President Woodruff had spoken to Lorenzo about the Lord's will for him as the next prophet. "When I go, I want you, Brother Snow, not to delay, but organize the first presidency," he had said. "Take George Q. Cannon and Joseph F. Smith for your counselors. They are good, wise, and men of experience." But Lorenzo was worried about taking on the office, especially when he thought about the state of church finances. Despite the efforts of Heber J. Grant and others, the church was still mired in debt, and some people were speculating that it owed at least $1 million to creditors. Lorenzo himself feared the debt was as high as $3 million. In the days following President Woodruff's death, Lorenzo directed church business as president of the Quorum of the 12 Apostles, yet he felt deeply inadequate. On September 9th, the day after the funeral, Lorenzo met with the 12. Still feeling unequal to the calling, he proposed stepping down as president of the Quorum. The apostles, however, voted to continue sustaining him as their leader. One evening, around this time, Lorenzo sought the will of the Lord in the Salt Lake Temple. He felt depressed and discouraged about his new responsibilities. After changing into his temple clothing, he pleaded with the Lord to enlighten his mind. The Lord answered his prayer, clearly manifesting that Lorenzo needed to follow President Woodruff's counsel to reorganize the first presidency immediately. George Q. Cannon and Joseph F. Smith were to be his counselors. Lorenzo did not tell his fellow apostles about his revelation. Instead, he waited, hoping they would receive the same spiritual witness about what to do. The Quorum met again on September 13th to discuss church finances. With President Woodruff gone, the church no longer had a trustee in trust to handle its temporal business. The apostles knew this responsibility would eventually fall on the next church president. But the Quorum of the 12 Apostles had always waited more than a year before organizing a new first presidency. For the time being, they needed to authorize someone to carry out church business until the saints sustained a new president. As the apostles discussed solutions to the problem, Heber J. Grant and Francis Lyman suggested simply organizing a new first presidency. "If the Lord should manifest to you, President Snow, that it was the proper thing to do now," Francis said, "I am prepared to not only vote for a trustee in trust, but for the president of the church." The other apostles embraced the idea quickly. Joseph F. Smith proposed that they appoint Lorenzo as the new president, and everyone sustained the motion. "It is for me to do the very best I can and depend upon the Lord," Lorenzo said. He then told the apostles about the revelation he received in the temple. "I have not mentioned this matter to any person, either man or woman," he said. "I wanted to see if the same spirit which the Lord manifested to me was in you." Now that the apostles had received the witness, Lorenzo was ready to accept the Lord's call to serve as the next president of the church. 1 month later, at the October 1898 General Conference, the saints sustained Lorenzo Snow, George Q. Cannon, and Joseph F. Smith as the new first presidency. President Snow made repairing the church's financial situation his first priority as president. He carried out a plan approved by Wilford Woodruff before his death to sell long-term, low-interest bonds to help cover the church's immediate expenses. He organized an audit committee to assess church finances and instituted a new accounting system. He also sought to generate new revenue by having the church take full ownership of the Deseret News, which had previously been in private hands. These efforts improved the church's financial footing, but none of it was enough. At the April 1899 General Conference, President Snow and other church leaders preached on tithing, a law the saints had not kept diligently since the government seized significant church assets more than a decade earlier. The prophet also counseled the saints not to go into debt themselves. "Wear your old hats until you can pay for a new one," he said. "Your neighbor may be able to buy a piano for his family, but wait till you can pay for one before you get one." He also instructed local leaders to spend church funds wisely. "There might be circumstances that would justify our going into debt, but they are comparatively few," he said. "As a rule, it is wrong." One morning early in May, President Snow was sitting in bed when his son Leroy came into the room. Leroy had just returned from a mission to Germany and was working as his father's personal secretary. The prophet greeted him and announced, "I am going to St. George." Leroy was surprised. St. George was in the southwestern corner of the state, 300 miles away. To get there, they had to take the train as far south as it would go, then travel the rest of the way by carriage. It would be a long, demanding trip for an 85-year-old man. They left later that month, traveling with several friends and church leaders. When they arrived in St. George, dusty and weary from the journey, they went to the home of stake president Daniel MacArthur, where they were to stay the night. Curious, the stake president asked why they had come. "Well," President Snow said, "I don't know what we've come to St. George for, only the Spirit told us to come." The next day, May 17th, the prophet met with the saints in the St. George Tabernacle, a red sandstone building several blocks northwest of the temple. He had been restless the night before, but he looked strong and alert as he waited for the meeting to begin. He was the first speaker, and when he stood to address the saints, his voice was clear. "We can scarcely express the reason why we came," he said. "Yet I presume the Lord will have somewhat to say to us." He had not been to St. George in 13 years, and he spoke of how pleased he was to see the saints in town placing the kingdom of God over the pursuit of wealth. He urged them to listen to the voice of the Spirit and heed his words. "To go to heaven, we must first learn to obey the laws of heaven," he told them, "and we shall approach God's kingdom just as fast as we learn to obey his laws." During the sermon, President Snow paused unexpectedly, and the room went utterly still. His eyes brightened, and his countenance shone. When he opened his mouth, his voice was stronger. The inspiration of God seemed to fill the room. He then spoke on tithing. Most of the saints in St. George were full tithe payers, and the prophet acknowledged their faithfulness. He also noted that the poor were the most generous tithe payers. But he lamented that many other saints were reluctant to pay a full tithing, even though the recent financial crisis had ended and the economy was improving. He wanted all saints to observe the principles strictly. "This is an essential preparation for Zion," he said. The next afternoon, President Snow spoke again at the tabernacle. "The time has now come," he announced to the congregation, For every Latter-day Saint who calculates to be prepared for the future and to hold his feet strong upon a proper foundation, to go and do the will of the Lord and to pay his tithing in full. That is the word of the Lord to you, and it will be the word of the Lord to every settlement throughout the land of Zion. On his return trip to Salt Lake City, President Snow stopped in villages and towns along the way to testify of the Lord's revealed will. We have been educated in the law of tithing for 61 years, but have not yet learned to observe it, he told the saints in one town. We are in a fearful condition, and because of it, the church is in bondage. The only relief is for the saints to observe this law. He challenged them to obey the law fully and promised the Lord would bless them for their efforts. He also declared that tithe paying would now be a firm requirement for temple attendance. When he arrived in Salt Lake City, he continued to urge the saints to pay tithing, promising that the Lord would forgive their past disobedience to the law, sanctify their land, and keep them from harm. On July 2nd, he spoke about the law at a meeting with general authorities, general church officers, stake presidencies, and bishops in the Salt Lake Temple. The Lord has forgiven us for our carelessness in paying our tithing in the past, but he will forgive us no longer, he declared. If we do not obey this law, we will be scattered as were the saints in Jackson County. Before the close of the meeting, the prophet called on everyone to stand up, raise their right hands, and pledge to accept and keep the law of tithing as the word of the Lord. We want you to be diligent in obeying this law, he told the saints, and see that the word is conveyed to all parts of the church.
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3: When we are racked or harrowed up or tormented by guilt or burdened with grief, He can heal us. While we do not fully understand how the atonement of Christ was made, we can experience the peace of God which passeth all understanding.
4: Through the power of the atonement of Jesus Christ, our natures can be changed. 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
5: We see ourselves in terms of yesterday and today. Our Heavenly Father sees us in terms of forever. Although we might settle for less, Heavenly Father won't, for He sees us as glorious beings we are capable of becoming. The gospel of Jesus Christ is a gospel of transformation. It takes us as men and women of the earth and refines us into men and women for eternities.
6: Jesus said, "Without me, ye can do nothing. I testify that that is God's truth." Christ is everything to us, and we're to abide in Him permanently, unyieldingly, steadfastly, forever. For the fruit of the gospel to blossom and bless our lives, we must be firmly attached to Him.
7: He is Jesus Christ, the Holy One of Israel, full of grace and mercy and truth. It is He that cometh to take away the sins of the world, yea, the sins of every man who steadfastly believed on His name.
8: I witness the reality and divinity of a living Savior who invites us to come unto Him and be transformed. We can be spiritually prepared and cleansed from sin, immersed in and saturated with His gospel, and purified and sealed by the Holy Spirit of promise, even born again.
9: We invite everyone on this beautiful planet to taste of His doctrine
4: and see if it is not sweet and good and precious. We ask those of sincere heart to learn of this doctrine and ask their Father in heaven if it is not true. By doing so, all can discover, embrace, and walk in the true faith of their Father, which faith will make them whole.
7: Oh, sweet the joy this sentence gives. I know that my Redeemer lives. May the whole world know it and live by that knowledge. I humbly pray.
9: Excuse me.
10: Hey, Dave, how was your day?
11: Would you hit parking level 5 for me, please?
10: What's wrong?
9: I think we're stuck.
11: Brilliant. Oh.
9: Should we yell or something?
11: Nah, it's not going to do any good.
10: Yeah, don't worry. Somebody will notice before too long.
11: It's no big deal. It's not like I've got anything important going on at home.
9: Well, I've got a report due for tomorrow's meeting.
11: Well, now you got an excuse.
10: About the only thing I'll miss is reruns in the news.
11: Wait a minute, isn't the game on TV tonight?
10: Ah, no, that's tomorrow night.
12: Well, sounds like this is the most excitement any of us will have all night.
11: Yeah, that's frightening. John, what about you?
13: Well, I'm supposed to be coaching my son's Little League game.
14: Your son?
15: Hey, somebody help us!
11: Can we get someone in here? Come on, let's get going.
15: This is an emergency!
11: We got a guy in here who needs to get out!
16: Family, isn't it about time?
15: Okay. Hang in there, buddy!
13: We'll get you there.
15: Don't worry, Chad.
11: Is it hot in here?
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17: We now present President Henry B. Eyring, speaking at the 181st Semiannual General Conference of the Church of Jesus Christ of Latter-day Saints.
4: My dear brethren, it is a joy for me to be with you in this worldwide meeting of the priesthood of God. Tonight, I will speak of priesthood preparation, both our own and that which we help provide for others. Most of us must wonder ourselves at times, am I prepared for this assignment in the priesthood? My answer is, yes, you have been prepared. My purpose today is to help you recognize that preparation and draw courage from it. As you know, the Aaronic priesthood is designated as a preparatory priesthood. The great majority are young deacons, teachers, and priests between 12 and 19 years of age. We may come to think of priesthood preparation as occurring in the Aaronic priesthood years, but our Heavenly Father has been preparing us since we were taught at His knee in His kingdom before we were born. He is preparing us tonight, and He will continue to prepare us as long as we will let Him. The purpose of all priesthood preparation in the pre-existence and in this life is to fit us and those we serve for Him for eternal life. Some of the first lessons in the pre-existence surely included the plan of salvation with Jesus Christ and His atonement at its center. We were not only taught the plan, but we're in councils where we chose it. Because a veil of forgetfulness was placed over our minds at birth, we have had to find a way to relearn in this life what we once knew and defended. Part of our preparation in this life has been to find that precious truth so that we can then recommit to it by covenant. That has required faith, humility, and courage on our part, as well as help from people who had found the truth and then shared it with us. It may have been parents or missionaries or friends, but that help was part of our preparation. Our priesthood preparation always includes others who have already been prepared to offer us the opportunity to accept the gospel and then choose to act by keeping covenants to get them down into our hearts. For for us to qualify for eternal life, our service in this life must include working with all our heart, might, mind, and strength to prepare others to return to God with us. So part of the priesthood preparation we will have in this life will be opportunities to serve and teach others. It may include being teachers in the church, wise and loving fathers, members of a quorum, and missionaries for the Lord Jesus Christ. The Lord will offer the opportunities, but whether we are prepared will depend on us. My intent tonight is to point out some of the crucial choices necessary for priesthood preparation to succeed. Good choices, both by the person training and the one being trained, depend on some understanding of how the Lord prepares his priesthood servants. First, he calls people, young and old, who may appear to worldly eyes and even to themselves to be weak and simple. The Lord can turn those apparent shortcomings into strengths. That will change the way the wise leader chooses who to train and how to train. And it can change how the priesthood holder responds to the development opportunities he is offered. Let's consider some examples. I was an inexperienced priest in a large ward. My bishop called me on the phone one Sunday afternoon. When I answered, he said, "Do you have time to go with me? I need your help." He explained only that he wanted me to go as his companion to visit a woman I did not know, who was without food and who needed to learn how to manage her finances better. Now, I knew he had two seasoned counselors in his bishopric. Both were mature men of great experience. One counselor was the owner of a large business, who later became a mission president and a general authority. The other counselor was a prominent judge in the city. I was the bishop's newly called first assistant in the priest corps. He knew that I understood little about welfare principles. I knew even less about financial management by a person. I had not yet written a check. I had no bank account. I had even, I don't think, ever seen a personal budget. Yet despite my inexperience, I sensed that he was deadly serious when he said, "I need your help." I have come to understand what that inspired bishop meant. He saw in me a golden opportunity to prepare a priesthood holder. I am sure that he did not foresee in that untrained boy a future member of the presiding bishopric. But he treated me that day and all the days I knew him over the years as a preparation project of great promise. He seemed to enjoy it, but it was work for him. On our return to my home after we visited the widow in need, he parked the car. He opened his well-worn and heavily marked scriptures, and he gave me kindly correction. He told me that I needed to study the scriptures and learn more. But he must have seen that I was weak and simple enough to be teachable. To this day, I remember what he taught that afternoon. But even more, I remember how confident he was that I could learn and be better, and that I would. He saw beyond the reality who I was to the possibilities that lie inside someone who feels weak and simple enough to want the Lord's help and to believe that it will come. Bishops, mission presidents, and fathers can choose to act on those possibilities. I saw it happen recently in a fast meeting as a deacon's quorum president bore his testimony. He was about to become a teacher and leave his quorum members behind him. He testified with great feeling in his voice of the growth in goodness and power in the members of his quorum. I've never heard a person praise an organization more wonderfully than he did. He praised their service. And then he said that he knew that he had been able to help the new deacons when they felt overwhelmed, because he had felt overwhelmed when he came into the priesthood. His feelings of weakness had made him more patient, more sympathetic, and therefore better able to strengthen and serve others. In those 2 years in the Aaronic priesthood, it seemed to me he had become seasoned and wise. He had learned that he was helped as the quorum president by a clear and vivid memory of his own needs when he was 2 years younger. His challenge in the future in his leadership and ours will come when such memories fade and grow dim through time and our success. Paul must have seen that danger in counsel to his younger companion in the priesthood, Timothy. He encouraged and instructed him in his own priesthood preparation and in helping the Lord prepare others. This is a scripture now that you will have heard 3 times today if you've been paying attention. Always remember, when you hear something repeated, it's not boredom, it's inspiration. Because the fact is, if I was told to do this again, it must matter. Listen to what Paul said to Timothy, his younger companion. Let no man despise thy youth, but be thou an example of the believers in word, in conversation, in charity, in spirit, in faith, in purity. Till I come, give attendance to reading, to exhortation, to doctrine. Neglect not the gift that is in thee, which was given thee by prophecy with the laying on of hands. Take heed unto thyself and unto the doctrine. Continue in them, for in doing this thou shalt both save thyself and them that hear thee. Paul gave good counsel for all of us. Don't worry about how inexperienced you are or you think you are, but think about what, with the Lord's help, you can become. The doctrine that Paul urges us to feast upon in our priesthood preparation is the words of Christ, and so to qualify for the receipt of the Holy Ghost. Then we can know what the Lord would have us do in our service and receive the courage to do it, whatever difficulty we face in the future. We are being prepared for priesthood service that will become more challenging with time. For instance, our muscles and our brains age as we do. Our capacity to learn and remember what we have read will diminish. To give the priesthood service the Lord expects of us will take more and more self-discipline every day of our lives. We can be prepared for that test by building faith through service as we go. The Lord has given us the opportunity to prepare by something he has called the oath and covenant of the priesthood. It is a covenant we make with God to keep all his commandments and give service as he would give it if he were personally present. Living up to that standard as best we can builds the strength we will need to endure to the end. Great priesthood trainers have shown me how to build that strength. It is to form a habit of pushing on through fatigue and fear that might make you think of quitting. The Lord's great mentors have shown me that spiritual staying power comes from working past the point when others would have taken a rest. You great priesthood leaders who have built that spiritual strength in your youth still possess it when physical strength weakens. My younger brother was in a small Utah city on business. He got a phone call at his hotel from President Spencer W. Kimball. It was late at night, after what was a hard day of work for my brother and surely for President Kimball. He began the conversation this way. He said, "I heard that you were in town. I know it's late and that you may be in bed, but could you help me? I need you as my companion to see the condition of all our chapels in this city." My brother went with him that night, lacking knowledge of chapel maintenance or anything about chapels, and not knowing why President Kimball would be doing such a thing after his long day, or why he needed any help. Years later, I received a similar call late at night in a hotel in Japan. I was then the new Commissioner of Education for the church. I knew that President Gordon B. Hinckley was staying somewhere in that same hotel on his separate assignment to Japan. I answered the ringing phone just after I had laid down on the bed to sleep, exhausted by having done all I thought I had the strength to do. President Hinckley asked in his pleasant voice, "Why are you sleeping?" "When I am here reading a manuscript that we have been asked to review." So I got up and went to work. Even though I knew that President Hinckley could give a better review of a manuscript than I could possibly do. But somehow, he made me feel that he needed my help. President Thomas S. Monson, at the end of almost every meeting, asked the Secretary to the First Presidency, "Am I up to date on my work?" And he always smiles when the answer comes back, "Oh, yes, President, you are." President Monson's pleased smile sends me a message. It makes me think, is there something more I could do on my assignments? And then I go back to my office to work. Great teachers have shown me how to prepare to keep the oath and covenant when time and age will make it harder. They have shown and taught me how to discipline myself to work harder than I thought I could while I still have health and strength. I can't be a perfect servant every hour, but I can try to give more effort than I thought I could. With that habit formed early on, I will be prepared for trials later. You and I can be prepared with the strength to keep our oath and covenant through the tests that will surely come as we approach the end of life. I saw evidence of that in a church board of education meeting. President Spencer W. Kimball, by then, had given years of service while enduring a series of health challenges only Job would understand. He was chairing the meeting that morning. Suddenly, he stopped speaking. He slumped in his chair. His eyes closed. His head fell on his chest. I was seated near him. Elder Holland was next to us. The two of us rose to help him. Inexperienced as we were in emergencies, we decided to carry him, still seated in his chair, to his nearby office. I'll tell you, it was a very heavy chair, too. He became our teacher in that moment of his extremity. With one of us lifting each side of his chair, we went out of the meeting room into the hallway in the church administration building. He half opened his eyes, still dazed, and said, "Oh, please be careful. Don't hurt your backs." As we got near his office door, he said, "Oh, I feel terrible that I interrupted the meeting." Minutes after getting him into his office, still not knowing what his problems were, he looked up at us and said, "Don't you think you ought to go back to the meeting?" We left and hurried back, knowing that somehow our being there must matter to the Lord. President Kimball had, since his childhood, pushed himself beyond his limits of endurance to serve and to love the Lord. It was a habit so ingrained that it was there when he needed it. He was prepared. And so he was able to teach and show us how to be prepared to keep the oath and covenant by steady preparation over the years through all our strength and what might appear to be little tasks with small consequences. My prayer is that we may keep our priesthood covenants to qualify ourselves for eternal life and those we are called to train. I promise you, if you do all that you can, God will magnify your strength and your wisdom. He will season you. I promise you that those that you train and set an example for will praise your name as I have this day, the great trainers I have known. I testify that God the Father lives and loves you. He knows you. He and his resurrected and glorified Son, Jesus Christ, appeared to an inexperienced boy, Joseph Smith. They trusted him with the restoration of the fullness of the gospel and of the true church. They encouraged him when he needed it. They let him feel loving chastening when it would bring him down to lift him up. They prepared him, and they are preparing us for the strength to keep working toward the celestial glory that is the aim and the reason of all priesthood service. I leave you my blessing that you will be able to recognize the glorious opportunities God has given you in calling and preparing you to his service and the service of others. In the name of our loving leader and teacher, Jesus Christ. Amen.
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0: Spencer W. Kemble's Faith Precedes the Miracle. Now, Chapter 3.
18: Chapter 3. Revelation. Continuing Communication with God. I received a letter of inquiry from a missionary in Germany in which he said, "We speak continually of the necessity of living prophets upon the earth and base our case on the testimony of a young man who saw and spoke with the Father and the Son and recorded his experiences. However, we have no record of a continuation of revelation." My first reaction was shock. Shock to think that a young person 20 years old could be conscientious in making the statement that we have no record of a continuation of revelation. Millions feel that what is written in the Bible is the total of the revelations of the Lord. In spite of John's statement that if all that Jesus did were recorded, there would be numerous books. Some Latter-day Saints also make a similar error and feel that what is written in the standard works constitutes the sum total of the revelations in this dispensation. To this error, George Q. Cannon, a member of the First Presidency, speaks, "Some have deceived themselves with the idea that because revelations have not been written and published, therefore there has been a lessening of power in the Church of Christ. This is a very great mistake. The servants of the Lord do receive revelations, and they are as binding upon the people as though they were printed and published throughout all the stakes of Zion. The oracles of God are here, and he speaks through his servant, whom he has chosen to hold the keys. We have been blessed as a people with an abundance of revelation. Have this people ever seen the day when the counsel of God's servants has not been sufficient to guide them in the midst of difficulties? No. We never have. There has not been a single minute that this people has been left without the voice of God. There has not been a single minute since this church was founded to this time that the power of God has not been plainly manifested in our midst." This concludes the quote from President Cannon. The day of revelation has never passed. The Lord continues to communicate with his servants in our own day as always. If revelation cease, either men are unresponsive and in the darkness of apostasy, or God is dead. Since we know positively that God lives and is the same yesterday, today, and forever, we can gauge the faithfulness and spirituality of men by the degree and intensity of the communication between them and God. Revelation is the process whereby God makes himself known to men. Revelation presupposes on the part of men a capacity of response. Response calls for faith. The Scriptures are the record of God's self-revelation and its results. Revelation is therefore inseparable from faith, and unless a faith response is evoked, there is no proper revelation. If the gifts are rejected, that does not end the existence of the gift. If the diamond ring offered is not accepted, the ring itself is not destroyed. President George Q. Cannon says, "Their reception or non-reception of revelations would not affect in the least the divine authenticity, but it would be for the people to accept them after God had revealed them. In this way, they have been submitted to the church to see whether the members would accept them as binding upon them or not." Joseph himself had too high a sense of his prophetic office and the authority he had received from the Lord to ever submit the revelations which he had received from the Lord to any individual or to any body, however numerous, to have them pronounce upon their validity. It is worth emphasizing that there are many kinds of revelations. Some are awesome and world-transforming, while others are less spectacular, involving inspiration in carrying out the details of the Lord's work. The vision in which the prophet Joseph Smith saw the Father and the Son is one of the greatest of all revelations, ancient or modern. It is not inferior even to the vision to Peter, James, and John, the presidency of the early church on the Mount of Transfiguration. They followed Jesus into the high mountain, where his face did shine as the sun, and his raiment was white as the light. Here they saw Moses and Elias, long since dead, and were with the transfigured Christ, and heard the voice of Elohim introducing his beloved son Jehovah. Another spectacular vision was that of Saul of Tarsus, who saw and heard the resurrected Lord, Jesus Christ. Apparently, he did not see Elohim at this time. Enoch's vision was awesome. He says, "I stood upon the mount, I beheld the heavens open, and I was clothed upon with glory. And I saw the Lord, and he stood before my face, and he talked with me, even as a man talketh one with another, face to face. And he said unto me, Look, and I will show unto thee the world for the space of many generations." Abraham was known as the friend of God, and he said, "I, Abraham, talked with the Lord face to face as one man talketh with another, and he told me of the works which his hands had made." And through Aaron and Miriam, the Lord described his revelations to Moses. "If there be a prophet among you, I, the Lord, will make myself known unto him in a vision, and will speak unto him in a dream. My servant Moses is not so, who is faithful in all mine house. With him will I speak mouth to mouth, even apparently, and not in dark speeches, and the similitude of the Lord shall he behold. Wherefore then were ye not afraid to speak against my servant Moses?" These tremendously important experiences are so uncommon that in all of recorded history there is only a small number that are comparable. Few revelations, whether to Moses or Abraham or Joseph Smith, were so spectacular. I would not minimize the importance of any of the revelations in the Doctrine and Covenants, but only a few of the 136 sections reveal the appearance of heavenly beings. Most of the revelations came as did the countless revelations to the prophets throughout the centuries, by vision, by dream, and by deep impressions. This is illustrated by the words of Enos. "And while I was thus struggling in the spirit, behold, the voice of the Lord came into my mind again, saying, I will visit thy brethren according to their diligence in keeping my commandments." It must be remembered, too, that not all the revelations that came to the prophet are printed in the Doctrine and Covenants. These he chose as being more helpful and more greatly needed by the people. Many of his revelations applied only to the moment and to the problem at hand. There were others of our brethren in the days past who had spectacular visions or spiritual experiences. There were Adam, Lehi, Nephi, the brother of Jared, and many others. Revelations often come in dreams also, and who is there to say when a dream ends and a vision begins? President Wilford Woodruff made this statement in the General Conference, October 10, 1900. After the death of Joseph Smith, I saw and conversed with him many times in my dreams in the night season. On one occasion, he and his brother Hiram met me when on the sea going on a mission to England. I had Dan Jones with me. He received his mission from Joseph Smith before his death, and the prophet talked freely to me about the mission I was then going to perform. And he also talked to me with regard to the mission of the 12 apostles in the flesh, and he laid before me the work they had to perform. And he also spoke of the reward they would receive after death. And there were many other things he laid before me in his interview on that occasion. And when I awoke, many of the things he had told me were taken from me. I could not comprehend them. I have had many interviews with Brother Joseph until the last 15 or 20 years of my life. I have not seen him for that length of time. But during my travels in the southern country last winter, I had many interviews with President Young and with Heber C. Kimball and with George A. Smith and Jedediah M. Grant, and many others who are dead. They attended our conference. They attended our meetings. And on one occasion, I saw Brother Brigham and Brother Heber ride in a carriage ahead of the carriage in which I rode when I was on my way to attend conference. And they were dressed in most priestly robes. When we arrived at our destination, I asked President Young if he would preach to us. He said, "No. I have finished my testimony in the flesh. I shall not talk to this people any more. But," said he, "I have come to see you. I have come to watch over you and to see what the people are doing." Then, said he, "I want you to teach the people. I want you to follow this counsel yourself, that they must labor and so live as to obtain the Holy Spirit, for without this you cannot build up the kingdom. Without the Spirit of God you are in danger of walking in the dark, and in danger of failing to accomplish your calling as apostles and as elders in the church and kingdom of God." And said he, "Brother Joseph taught me this principle, and I will here say that I have heard him refer to that while he was living. But what I was going to say is this. The thought came to me that Brother Joseph had left the work of watching over this church and kingdom to others, and that he had gone ahead, and that he had left this work to men who have lived and labored with us since he left us. This idea manifested itself to me, that such men advance in the spirit world, and I believe myself that these men who have died and gone into the spirit world had this mission left with them, that is, a certain portion of them, to watch over the Latter-day Saints." Close quote. Would not these modern visions and dreams rate fully with the dreams of Joseph, son of Jacob, when the sheaf of Joseph stood upright in the field surrounded by the sheaves of his brethren, all of which bent towards his and made obeisance to Joseph's sheaf? And his dream in prison revealing the 7 years of plenty and the 7 years of famine? Are not the visions of President Woodruff and President Joseph F. Smith on the redemption of the dead on a par with the vision of Lehi of the Tree of Life, and that of Nephi with his similar dream, and that of Jacob when he saw the ladder set up on the earth and angels of God ascending and descending on it? Again, you will recall the vision of the prophet Joseph and Sidney Rigdon when they saw the Redeemer on the right hand of God. Would those visions not be comparable to the experience of Daniel when he also saw the great vision and described the heavenly being who came to him? And also like the vision of John the Revelator, who similarly described the person and being of Jesus Christ whom he saw and heard? There must be innumerable experiences that the brethren have had which are considered too sacred to relate or publish. But we have the published experience of Orson F. Whitney. Though serving on a mission, he was spending much of his time as a correspondent for the Salt Lake Herald. He wrote, "Then came a marvelous manifestation, an admonition from a higher source, one impossible to ignore. It was a dream, or a vision in a dream, as I lay upon my bed in the little town of Columbia, Lancaster County, Pennsylvania. I seemed to be in the Garden of Gethsemane, a witness of the Savior's agony. I saw him as plainly as ever I have seen anyone. Standing behind a tree in the foreground, I beheld Jesus with Peter, James, and John as they came through a little wicket gate at my right. Leaving the three apostles there, after telling them to kneel and pray, the Son of God passed over to the other side, where he also knelt and prayed. It was the same prayer with which all Bible readers are familiar. O my Father, if it be possible, let this cup pass from me. Nevertheless, not as I will, but as thou wilt. As he prayed, the tears streamed down his face, which was toward me. I was so moved at the sight that I also wept, out of pure sympathy. My whole heart went out to him. I loved him with all my soul, and longed to be with him as I longed for nothing else. Presently, he arose and walked to where those apostles were kneeling, fast asleep. He shook them gently, awoke them, and in a tone of tender reproach, untinctured by the least show of anger or impatience, asked them plaintively if they could not watch with him 1 hour. There he was, with the awful weight of the world's sin upon his shoulders, with the pangs of every man, woman, and child shooting through his sensitive soul, and they could not watch with him 1 poor hour. All at once the circumstances seemed to change, the scene remaining just the same. Instead of before, it was after the crucifixion, and the Savior, with the three apostles, now stood together in a group at my left. They were about to depart and ascend into heaven. I could endure it no longer. I ran from behind the tree, fell at his feet, clasped him around the knees, and begged him to take me with him. I shall never forget the kind and gentle manner in which he stopped, raised me up, and embraced me. It was so vivid, so real. I felt the very warmth of his body, and he held me in his arms and said in tenderest tones, "No, my son, those have finished their work. They can go with me, but you must stay and finish yours." Still I clung to him, gazing up into his face, for he was taller than I. I besought him fervently, "Well, promise me that I will come to you at the last." Smiling sweetly, he said, "That will depend entirely upon yourself." I awoke with a sob in my throat, and it was morning. "That's from God," said Elder Musser, when I related to him what I had seen and heard. "I do not need to be told that," was my reply. I saw the moral clearly. I had never thought of being an apostle, nor of holding any other office in the church, and it did not occur to me even then. Yet I know that those sleeping apostles meant me. I was asleep at my post, as any man is who, having been divinely appointed to do one thing, does another. But from that hour all was changed. I was never the same man again. I did not give up writing, for President Young, having noticed some of my contributions to the home papers, advised me to cultivate what he called my gift for writing, "so that you can use it," said he, "for the establishment of truth and righteousness." I therefore continued to write, but not to the neglect of the Lord's work. I held that first and foremost. All else was secondary. That concludes Elder Whitney's experience. Why are we mortals so prone to garnish the sepulchres of the dead and stone the living, or give great credence to the past and deny the present, or to assume that only what is written has happened? Let us consider for a moment some revealed movements and colonization programs, ancient and modern. Since Adam, there have been many exoduses in promised lands. Abraham, Jared, Moses, Lehi, and others led groups. How easy is it to accept those distant in time as directed by the Lord, yet the ones near at hand as human calculations and decisions? Let us consider for a moment the great trek of the Mormon refugees from Illinois to Salt Lake Valley. Few, if any, great movements equal it. We frequently hear that Brigham Young led the people to make new tracks in a desert and to climb over mountains seldom scaled, and to ford and wade unbridged rivers, and to traverse a hostile Indian country. And while Brigham Young was the instrument of the Lord, it was not he but the Lord of heaven who led modern Israel across the plains to their promised land. Again, the numerous colonization efforts in Nevada on the Muddy River, in Idaho, in the Indian Territory, at Moab, in Canada, in Mexico, in Arizona, and in Colorado. These minor treks must have seemed to those who made them quite equal to the trek of Lehi across the deserts. How easy it would be for a thoughtless person to say that all these latter exoduses were human calculations, but the similar movements in early history were inspired and directed by the Lord. The motion picture Brigham Young pictured President Young wondering if he were called of God. The picture showed him vacillating, unsure, and questioning his calling. In the climax of the play, he is shown wavering, ready to admit to his people that he had no divine calling, that he had not been inspired, that he had lied to them and had misled them. The movie showed him about to make a sweeping admission of his guilt and misrepresentation when the seagulls came to save the day for him. But there was nothing vacillating or weak or wavering about Brigham Young. He knew he was God.

Joseph conferred on our heads all the keys and powers belonging to the apostleship, which he himself held before he was taken away, and no man or set of men can get between Joseph and the 12 in this world or in the world to come. How often has Joseph said to the 12, I have laid the foundation, and you must build thereon, for upon your shoulders the kingdom rests. I have the keys and the means of obtaining the word of God on the subject. Brigham Young knew the Lord was the leader of the Exodus across the plains. He said, I do not wish men to understand I had anything to do with our being moved here. That was the providence of the Almighty. It was the power of God that wrought out salvation for this people. I never could have devised such a plan. We came to these mountains by faith, and there never has been a land from the days of Adam until now that has been blessed more than this land has been blessed by our Father in heaven. And it will still be blessed more and more if we are faithful and humble and thankful to God. Most recorded revelations in the Doctrine and Covenants and in the Bible were deep feelings and an impressive consciousness of direction from above. This is the sort of revelation individuals often have for their own needs. I have in mind the experience of a young soldier who died in Europe and who, prior to his death, was led to make friends with a family in England, who gave him great quantities of family history and genealogy. I believe this was no coincidence. I have often told the story of a young man who was promised safe return from World War II, but who found himself in a terrifying and hazardous situation on the beachheads of Italy. After three strong impressions came to him, he moved from the spot where he was looking at his map to deploy his soldiers, and immediately after his moving, a bomb came from the skies and blew up everything in the area where he had stood. Wilford Woodruff tells of an unusual experience. While on the road there, I drove my carriage one evening into the yard of Brother Williams. Brother Orson Hyde drove a wagon by the side of mine. I had my wife and children in the carriage. I had not been there but a few minutes when the Spirit said to me, "Get up and move that carriage." I told my wife I had to get up and move the carriage. She said, "What for?" And I said, "I don't know." That's all she asked me on such occasions. When I told her I did not know, that was enough. I got up and moved my carriage 4 or 5 rods and put the off four wheel against the corner of the house, and then looked around me and went to bed. The same Spirit said, "Go and move your animals from that oak tree." They were 200 yards from where my carriage was, and I went and moved my horses and put them in a little hickory grove. I again went to bed. In 30 minutes a whirlwind came up and broke that oak tree off within 2 feet from the ground. It swept over 3 or 4 fences and fell square in that dooryard near Brother Orson Hyde's wagon and right where mine had stood. What would have been the consequences if I had not listened to that Spirit? Why, myself, wife, and children doubtless would have been killed. That was the still small voice to me. No earthquake, no thunder, no lightning, but the still small voice of the Spirit of God. It saved my life. It was a spirit of revelation to me. Close quote. He could never have become president of the church, his destiny, if he had not been responsive. I suspect there are people in the church today who believe in the written revelations, but think calls to missionary work are a result solely of deliberation and cold calculation, and that the opening of missions and calling of mission presidents and the assignment of missionaries are just a matter of routine. That same person might believe in the words recorded in Alma 17:11, wherein the Lord said to the missionaries, "Go forth among the Lamanites, thy brethren, and establish my word. Yet ye shall be patient in long suffering and afflictions, that ye may show forth good examples unto them in me, and I will make an instrument of thee in my hands unto the salvation of many souls." Or he might believe in the call of Enoch to preach repentance to the antediluvians. After he heard a voice, Enoch bowed himself to the earth and said, "Why is it that I have found favor in thy sight, and am but a lad, and all the people hate me, for I am slow of speech? Wherefore am I thy servant?" We find a great similarity between the work of modern missionaries and those of ancient days. Is there any difference between Paul's giving leadership to the missionary work in Asia Minor, Greece, Rome, and Spain, and the many mission presidents now who give leadership to the proselytizing program?

0: program all over the world? Is there a difference between the call of over 100 missionaries a week and their being assigned to places all over the world to preach to all nations, and the call through the prophet Joseph in 1830 to Zeba Peterson, Oliver Cowdery, Peter Whitmer, and Parley P. Pratt to proselyte the Indians? The Lord said, "And I myself will go with them and be in their midst, and I am their advocate with the Father, and nothing shall prevail against them." Let us speak of structures, edifices, temples, and tabernacles. Moses built a tabernacle in the wilderness for the children of Israel. Solomon built a most magnificent temple in Jerusalem, and after that plan, the Nephites built their temples. Joseph Smith built houses of the Lord in Kirtland and Nauvoo. Brigham Young built temples in Salt Lake City, St. George, Logan, and Manti. President Joseph F. Smith built temples in Hawaii and Canada. President Heber J. Grant built a temple in Arizona. President George Albert Smith built a temple in Idaho Falls. President David O. McKay built temples in Switzerland, New Zealand, England, Los Angeles, and Oakland. President Joseph Fielding Smith completed temples in Ogden and Provo. These have been initiated and built under the same Spirit and from the same revelation from the same God. Remember, He is the same today, tomorrow, and forever. Or do the people feel that the temples built in our own day might be the mere planning calculation of human beings? Having been fairly close to all of them since the Arizona Temple in 1927, I personally regard all of the houses of the Lord as the work of Jehovah, initiated by Him, built by Him, designed by Him, and dedicated to Him and His program. In our own day, the Lord said, "How shall your washings be acceptable unto me, except ye perform them in a house which you have built to my name? For this cause I commanded Moses that he should build a tabernacle, that they should bear it with them in the wilderness, and to build a house in the land of promise, that those ordinances might be revealed which had been hid from before the world was." And then in Kirtland the Lord in our own day commanded, "Verily I say unto you, that it is my will that a house should be built unto me in the land of Zion, like unto the pattern which I have given you. Yea, let it be built speedily." Again in Nauvoo came the command from the Lord to gather together the gold and silver and precious stones and other valuables, and "come and build a house to my name for the Most High to dwell therein." Is it so different when on July 28, 1847, the prophet Brigham Young in the new unbroken land of Salt Lake Valley, walking over the ground with associates, suddenly stopped and striking the point of his cane into the parched soil exclaimed, "Here we will build the temple of our God." Wilford Woodruff drove a stake into the small hole made. That day the temple block was selected in the center of the city. Is there a difference between those early commands and the later ones when the several presidents of the church set apart land, planned buildings, constructed these holy edifices, and dedicated them unto the Lord? Will there be any difference between those of the past and those of today, and those hundreds of temples that are yet to be located and built? President Joseph F. Smith on August 19, 1906 said, "But the time will come, perhaps not in my days nor in this generation, when the temples of God, which are dedicated to the holy ordinances of the gospel, and not to the worship of idols, will be erected in the divers countries of the earth. For this gospel must be spread over all the world, until the knowledge of God covers the earth as the waters." Is there a difference between the organization of the church today and anciently? Since I was ordained an apostle on October 7, 1943, I have participated and assisted in the call of a great many general authorities. How were they called? May I assure you that every one of those men was called by God, by prophecy, and by revelation. There was a process of elimination through much fasting and prayer. Many people may have been considered, but finally one man from the entire church was nominated by the prophet of the Lord, approved by his counselors, and by the members of the Council of the Twelve sustained by the people, and ordained by the prophet of the Lord. This is comparable to the same operation in the days of Peter following the ascension of the Christ, when the remaining apostles, with Peter presiding as the prophet of God, combed the area for great men, and by the process of elimination brought it down to two. Joseph called Barsabbas, who was surnamed Justus, and Matthias. Peter took leadership and explained the qualifications necessary, stating that the appointee must have been associated with them during the entire ministry of the Christ, from his baptism to his ascension, thus being a special witness of the Christ. And they prayed and said, Thou Lord, which knowest the hearts of all men, shew whether of these two men thou hast chosen. And Matthias was called and was numbered with the 11 apostles. John Taylor recorded a revelation calling George Teasdale and Heber J. Grant to the apostleship. Thus saith the Lord to the 12 and to the priesthood and people of my church, Let my servant George Teasdale and Heber J. Grant be appointed to fill the vacancies in the 12, and then proceed to fill up the presiding quorum of 70s. You may appoint Seymour B. Young to fill up the vacancy. It has likewise been my privilege, through 29 years, to assist in calling many scores of men to positions of responsibility in stake presidencies and ordaining many hundreds of bishops, and I am convinced that the calls of these hundreds of stake presidents and bishops and other leaders, as well as the general authorities, come as they came in the beginning of the early day church, when, as they ministered to the Lord and fasted, the Holy Ghost said, Separate me Barnabas and Saul for the work whereunto I have called them. And when they had fasted and prayed and laid their hands on them, they sent them away. Section 124 of the Doctrine and Covenants describes the quorum and ecclesiastical organization of the church as outlined by the Lord. The Lord was setting up an organization among men who were not acquainted with His great church, and He gave explicit details how to organize the presidency, the 12, the 70s, the patriarch, the stake leaders, the ward leaders, and the quorum leaders, even down to the deacon's quorum. It was necessary for this to come by revelation, since no one on the earth at the time knew the perfect plan. But once having delivered the program, it will never be necessary for the Lord to reveal again those details. I suppose there are those who think of the organization of a stake presidency as a matter of mere human calculations. George Q. Cannon said, quote, Brother Brigham Young used to say, and I always have appreciated his remark, that he did not want to write revelations because the people would be held to stricter accountability than they were. What written revelation is there concerning the organization of these stakes as we see them? Here is the Davis stake with a presidency and high council. What is there written in the Book of Doctrine and Covenants to sustain this? In the 102nd section, we find a plan given for the organization of the high council, and over that high council the presidency of the church presided. But as we are now organized, there is nothing specially written concerning it. How then have these stakes been organized? Did President Young organize them out of his own mind? Or did he organize these stakes according to the revelation of God? He organized them by revelation just as much so as if he had written the revelation. God did not require him to write it, and yet the stakes are organized, and Zion is now as perfectly organized as circumstances will admit. President Cannon continues, We have our ward organizations and our stake organizations, and they extend throughout the length and breadth of Zion, and everybody is brought within their compass. These ward organizations have become quite perfect. How has this been done? Has it been done by written revelation to the church? Has it been done by anything that is written in the Book of Doctrine and Covenants? No. There is scarcely anything in that book that gives any clear idea of the ward organizations that at the present exist. How have they been organized? By the Spirit of Revelation in and through the man whom God chose to hold the keys. Close quote. Those people who ask, why do not we have revelations today? Are in the same category with the numerous who ask, why do we not have spiritual gifts and manifestations? I have often said that if all of the spectacular manifestations and visions and pertinent dreams and healings and other miracles were written in books, it would take a great library to hold them. Let me give a few examples to illustrate that the Lord is actively working with His faithful followers as much today as ever. President Wilford Woodruff tells of dreams or visions, including the experience of my grandfather, Heber C. Kimball, Brother Russell, and Brother Hyde, when evil spirits tried hard to destroy Heber C. Kimball, who held the priesthood and held the keys of the priesthood so far as England was concerned, Those spirits had not therefore the power to destroy them. He tells of an experience that Heber C. Kimball, George A. Smith, and he had in London when the powers of darkness would have destroyed their lives. Three holy messengers, dressed in temple clothing, came into the room and filled the room with light. They laid their hands upon the heads of the brethren, and they were delivered from that terrible power which would have destroyed them. He tells of the visit of Joseph Smith and Hiram Smith after their death when they visited him on a ship at sea. The ship had been traveling backwards 3 days and nights in a heavy gale. After the brethren had a special prayer, they stepped on the deck, and in less than a minute, it was as though a man had taken a sword and cut that gale through, and you might have thrown a muslin handkerchief out, and it would not have moved it. The night following this, Joseph and Hiram visited me, and the prophet laid before me a great many things. President Woodruff tells of another experience when the prophet Joseph came to him and explained why they were always in such a hurry in heaven. Joseph said, "I will tell you, Brother Woodruff. Every dispensation that has had the priesthood on the earth and has gone into the celestial kingdom has had a certain amount of work to do to prepare to go to the earth with the Savior when he goes to reign on the earth. Each dispensation has had ample time to do this work. We have not. We are the last dispensation, and so much work has to be done, and we need to be in a hurry in order to accomplish it." Leaders of our day, including George Q. Cannon, saw heavenly beings. Wilford Woodruff said, "I have had the administration of angels in my day and time, though I never prayed for an angel. I have had, in several instances, the administration of holy messengers." There is the notable experience of the young apostle Heber J. Grant when in Arizona he had a dream or vision of counsels in heaven explaining his call to the 12. Quote, "There are two spirits striving with us always, one telling us to continue our labor for good, and one telling us that with the faults and failings of our nature we are unworthy. I can truthfully say that from October 1882 until February 1883, that spirit followed me day and night, telling me that I was unworthy to be an apostle of the church, and that I ought to resign. When I would testify of my knowledge that Jesus is the Christ, the Son of the living God, the Redeemer of mankind, it seemed as though a voice would say to me, 'You lie, you lie, you have never seen him.'" While on the Navajo Indian Reservation with Brigham Young Jr. and a number of others, six or eight on horseback, and several others in white tops, riding along with Lot Smith at the rear of that procession, suddenly the road veered to the left, almost straight, but there was a well-beaten path leading ahead. I said, "Stop, Lot, stop. Where does this trail lead? There are plenty of footmarks and plenty of horses' hoof marks here." He said, "It leads to an immense gully just a short distance ahead, that it is impossible to cross with a wagon. We have made a regular mule shoe of miles here to get on the other side of the gully." I had visited the day before the spot where a Navajo Indian had asked George A. Smith Jr. to let him look at his pistol. George A. handed it to him, and the Navajo shot him. I said, "Lot, is there any danger from Indians?" "None at all." "I want to be all alone. Go ahead and follow the crowd." I first asked him if I allowed the animal I was riding to walk, if I would reach the road on the other side of the gully before the horsemen and the wagons, and he said yes. As I was riding along to meet them on the other side, I seemed to see, and I seemed to hear, what to me is one of the most real things in all my life. I seemed to see a council in heaven. I seemed to hear the words that were spoken. I listened to the discussion with a great deal of interest. The First Presidency and the Council of the 12 Apostles had not been able to agree on two men to fill the vacancies of the Quorum of the 12. There had been a vacancy of one for 2 years and a vacancy of two for 1 year, and the conference had adjourned without the vacancies being filled. In this council, the Savior was present. My father was there, and the prophet Joseph Smith was there. They discussed the question that a mistake had been made in not filling those two vacancies, and that in all probability it would be another 6 months before the quorum would be completed, and they discussed as to whom they wanted to occupy those positions, and decided that the way to remedy the mistake that had been made in not filling these vacancies was to send a revelation. It was given to me that I had done nothing to entitle me to the exalted position, except that I had lived a clean, sweet life. It was given to me that because my father, having practically sacrificed his life in what was known as the Great Reformation, so to speak, of the people in the early days, having been practically a martyr, that the Prophet Joseph and my father desired me to have that position, and it was because of their faithful labors that I was called, and not because of anything I had done of myself or any great thing that I had accomplished. It was also given to me that was all these men, the Prophet and my father, could do for me. From that day it depended upon me and upon me alone as to whether I made a success of my life or a failure. President Grant continues, "It was given to me, as I say, that it now depended upon me. No man could have been more unhappy than I was from October 1882 until February 1883. But from that day I had never been bothered, night or day, with the idea that I was not worthy to stand as an apostle, and I have not been worried since the last words uttered by Joseph F. Smith to me. The Lord bless you, my boy. The Lord bless you. You have got a great responsibility. Always remember this is the Lord's work and not man's. The Lord is greater than any man. He knows whom he wants to lead his church and never makes any mistake. The Lord bless you. I have been happy during the 20 years that it has fallen my lot to stand at the head of this church. I have felt the inspiration of the living God directing me in my labors. From the day that I chose the comparative stranger to be one of the apostles instead of my lifelong and dearest living friend, I have known as I know that I live, that I am entitled to the light and the inspiration and the guidance of God in directing His work here upon this earth. And I know as I know that I live, that it is God's work, and that Jesus Christ is the Son of the living God, the Redeemer of the world, and that He came to this earth with a divine mission to die upon the cross as the Redeemer of mankind, atoning for the sins of the world." Close quote. We have the remarkable experience when Bishop Wells' son, who had been killed by a train, returned to his unconsoled mother to assure her that all was well and that she should not mourn longer. We have the unusual experience told by President David O. McKay in Hawaii when a native Hawaiian brother reported that while the prayer was being offered at the spot where the first baptism had occurred, he saw George Q. Cannon and President Joseph F. Smith stand in the circle. They had long been dead. There are so many such heavenly manifestations in our own modern days that we have neither time nor space to mention them all. President George F. Richards had a heavenly experience that was printed in the Church News. Quote, "More than 40 years ago, I had a dream, which I am sure was from the Lord. In this dream, I was in the presence of my Savior as He stood in midair. He spoke no word to me, but my love for Him was such that I have not words to explain. I know that no mortal man can love the Lord as I experienced that love for the Savior unless God reveals it to him. I would have remained in His presence, but there was a power drawing me away from Him. And as a result of that dream, I had this feeling that no matter what might be required at my hands, what the gospel might entail unto me, I would do what I should be asked to do, even to the laying down of my life. And so when we read in the Scriptures what the Savior said to His disciples, 'In my Father's house are many mansions. I go to prepare a place for you, that where I am, there ye may be also.' I think that is where I want to be. If only I can be with my Savior and have the same sense of love that I had in that dream, it will be the goal of my existence, the desire of my life." Close quote. Elder Melvin J. Ballard wrote of a manifestation to himself. He said, "I lost a son 6 years of age, and I saw him a man in the spirit world after his death, and I saw how he had exercised his own freedom of choice and would obtain of his own will and volition a companionship, and in due time to him and all those who are worthy of it shall come all the blessings and sealing privileges of the house of the Lord." Another experience described by Brother Ballard indicates that the heavens and the earth are close, and there has continued to be spiritual manifestations. Quote, "I recall an incident in my own father's experience, how we looked forward to the completion of the Logan Temple. It was about to be dedicated. My father had labored on that house from its very beginning, and my earliest recollection was carrying his dinner each day as he brought the rock down from the quarry. How we looked forward to that great event. I remember how in the meantime father made every effort to obtain all the data and information he could concerning his relatives. It was the theme of his prayer night and morning that the Lord would open up the way whereby he could get information concerning his dead. The day before the dedication, while writing recommends to the members of his ward who were to be present at the first service, two elderly gentlemen walked down the streets of Logan, approached my two young sisters, and, coming to the older one of the two, placed in her hands a newspaper and said, "Take this to your father. Give it to no one else. Go quickly. Don't lose it." The child responded, and when she met her mother wanted the paper. The child said, "No, I must give it to father and to no one else." She was admitted into the room and told her story. "We looked in vain for these travelers. They were not to be seen. No one else saw them. Then we turned to the paper." The newspaper, the Newbury Weekly News, was printed in my father's old English home Thursday, May 15, 1884, and reached our hands May 18, 1884, 3 days after its publication. We were astonished, for by no earthly means could it have reached us, so that our curiosity increased as we examined it. Then we noticed one page devoted to the writings of a reporter of the paper, who had gone on his vacation and, among other places, had visited an old cemetery. The curious inscriptions led him to write what he found on the tombstones, including the verses. He also added the names, date of birth, death, etc., filling nearly an entire page. It was the old cemetery where the Ballard family had been buried for generations, and very many of my father's immediate relatives and other intimate friends were mentioned. When the matter was presented to President Merrill of the Logan Temple, he said, "You are authorized to do the work for those because you received it through messengers of the Lord." There is no doubt that the dead who had received the gospel in the spirit world had put it into the heart of the reporter to write these things, and thus the way was prepared for my father to obtain the information he sought. Close quote. A statement of basic importance on the subject of revelation is a sermon by Wilford Woodruff in 1890. Quote, "Read the life of Brigham Young, and you can hardly find a revelation that he had wherein he said, 'Thus saith the Lord,' but the Holy Ghost was with him. He taught by inspiration and revelation, but with one exception, he did not give those revelations in the form that Joseph did, for they were not written and given as revelations and commandments to the church in the words and name of the Savior. Joseph said, 'Thus saith the Lord,' almost every day of his life in laying the foundation of this work. But those who followed him have not deemed it always necessary to say, 'Thus saith the Lord.' Yet they have led the people by the power of the Holy Ghost, and if you want to know what that is, read the first six verses of the 68th section of the Book of the Doctrine and Covenants, where the Lord told Orson Hyde, Luke Johnson, Lyman Johnson, and William E. McClellan to go out and preach the gospel to people as they were moved upon by the Holy Ghost. And whatsoever they shall speak when moved upon by the Holy Ghost shall be Scripture, shall be the will of the Lord, shall be the mind of the Lord, shall be the word of the Lord, shall be the voice of the Lord, and the power of God unto salvation. It is by that power that we have led Israel. By that power President Young presided over and led the church. By the same power President John Taylor presided over and led the church. And that is the way I have acted according to the best of my ability in that capacity. I do not want the Latter-day Saints to understand that the Lord is not with us, and that he is not giving revelation to us, for he is giving us revelation, and will give us revelation until the scene is wound up." President Woodruff continues, "I have had some revelations of late, and very important ones to me, and I will tell you what the Lord has said to me. Let me bring your minds to what is termed the manifesto. Since I received that revelation, I have heard of many who are tried in these things. The Lord showed me by a vision and revelation exactly what would take place if we did not stop this practice. The Lord is with him, Wilford Woodruff, and with this people. He has told me exactly what to do and what the result would be if we did not do it. I went before the Lord and I wrote what the Lord told me to write. I laid it before my brethren, such strong men as George Q. Cannon, Brother Joseph F. Smith, and the 12 apostles. These men agreed with me, and 10,000 Latter-day Saints agreed with me. Why? Because they were moved upon by the Spirit of God and by the revelations of Jesus Christ to do it." Close quote. No matter how important an individual, the time comes for him to turn over the reins to his successor. When Joshua succeeded Moses, the Lord said, "There shall not any man be able to stand before thee all the days of thy life. As I was with Moses, so I will be with thee. I will not fail thee, nor forsake thee." And likewise the mantle of Joseph Smith fell upon Brigham Young. Some present when Brigham rose to speak in Nauvoo after the martyrdom seemed to hear the voice of Joseph and see the person of Joseph. It was a most remarkable miracle. The mantle of leadership has fallen in turn on each successive president of the church, and each successor has carried forth the work, and the revelations have continued unabated. Plural marriage was discontinued through revelation. Tithing was given new power and brought the church out of debt. Temples have been erected and missionary work expanded. The welfare program has been reintroduced, and through and under these prophets, revelations have continued. Elder Mariner W. Merrill was shown that his son passed through the veil of death in order to labor with his kindred dead. Quote, on one occasion, soon after the death of his son, as he was returning to his home, he was in his carriage so deeply lost in thought about his son that he was quite oblivious to things about him. He suddenly came into a state of awareness when his horse stopped in the road. As he looked up, his son stood in the road beside him. His son spoke to him and said, Father, you are mourning my departure unduly. You are over-concerned about my family and their welfare. I have much work to do, and your grieving gives me much concern. I am in a position to render effective service to my family. You should take comfort, for you know there is much work to be done here, and it was necessary for me to be called. You know that the Lord doeth all things well. So saying, the son departed. Close quote. During the years he was a member of the Council of the Twelve, President Heber J. Grant often recommended names of brethren to the First Presidency for consideration as apostles. Frequently, he thought that if he ever were president of the church, he would appoint his lifelong friend, General Richard W. Young, a grandson of President Brigham Young, to the apostleship. However, when he did become president, he chose instead, under the inspiration of the Lord, a relative stranger to him, Elder Melvin J. Ballard. In 1918, President Joseph F. Smith had a vision shortly before his death. Quote, the eyes of my understanding were opened, and the Spirit of the Lord rested upon me, and I saw the hosts of the dead. Close quote. In the dramatic and comprehensive vision that followed, he saw multitudes of those who had lived faithful lives and was impressed by their joy and gladness as they anticipated their deliverance, as the Son of God was coming into the spirit world to redeem them. In the darkness were the hosts who had rejected him and his program. He went not to these unfaithful persons, but organized his forces who did go to the unfaithful to give them the gospel. This was the work of the Savior in the hours his body lay in the tomb at Jerusalem. Among the faithful he saw were Adam and the great souls down through the centuries in both hemispheres. Then he saw Joseph Smith and Brigham Young and many of the great ones of our dispensation. He saw that the faithful elders of this dispensation continue their work when they depart from this mortal life. President Smith later bore testimony that this vision was true. Another revelation of great import to Latter-day Saints was the appearance of the signers of the Declaration of Independence and Presidents of the United States to President Wilford Woodruff in the St. George Temple. President Woodruff later reported in General Conference on April 10, 1898, I am going to bear my testimony to this assembly, if I never do it again in my life, that those men who laid the foundation of this American government and signed the Declaration of Independence were the best spirits the God of heaven could find on the face of the earth. They were choice spirits, not wicked men. George Washington and all the men that labored for the purpose were inspired of the Lord. Another thing I am going to say here, because I have a right to say it. Every one of those men that signed the Declaration of Independence, with General Washington, called upon me, as an apostle of the Lord Jesus Christ, in the temple at St. George, two consecutive nights, and demanded at my hands that I should go forth and attend to the ordinances of the house of God for them. Men are here, I believe, that know of this. Brothers J. D. T. McAllister, David H. Cannon, and James C. Bleak. Brother McAllister baptized me for all these men, and I then told these brethren that it was their duty to go into the temple and labor until they got endowments for all of them. They did it. Would those spirits have called upon me as an elder of Israel to perform that work if they had not been noble spirits before God? They would not. I bear this testimony because it is true. The Spirit of God bore record to myself and the brethren while we were laboring in that way. Close quote. On September 16, 1877, President Woodruff reported the following in General Conference. Quote, "We have labored in the St. George Temple since January, and we have done all we could there, and the Lord has stirred up our minds, and many things have been revealed to us concerning the dead. President Young has said to us, and it is verily so, if the dead could, they would speak in language loud as 10,000 thunders, calling upon the servants of God to rise up and build temples, magnify their calling, and redeem their dead. This doubtless sounds strange to those present who believe not the faith and doctrine of the Latter-day Saints. But when we get to the spirit world, we will find out that all that God has revealed is true. We will find, too, that everything there is reality, and that God has a body, parts, and passions, and that the erroneous ideas that exist now with regard to Him will have passed away. I feel to say little else to the Latter-day Saints wherever and whenever I have the opportunity of speaking to them than to call upon them to build these temples now underway, to hurry them up to completion. The dead will be after you. They will seek after you as they have after us in St. George. They called upon us, knowing that we held the keys and power to redeem them." President Woodruff continues, "I will here say, before closing, that 2 weeks before I left St. George, the spirits of the dead gathered around me, wanting to know why we did not redeem them. Said they, 'You have had the use of the Endowment House for a number of years, and yet nothing has ever been done for us. We laid the foundation of the government you now enjoy, and we never apostatized from it, but we remained true to it and were faithful to God.' These were the signers of the Declaration of Independence, and they waited on me for 2 days and two nights. I thought it very singular that notwithstanding so much work had been done, and yet nothing had been done for them. The thought never entered my heart, from the fact, I suppose, that heretofore our minds were reaching after our more immediate friends and relatives. I straightway went into the baptismal font and called upon Brother McAllister to baptize me for the signers of the Declaration of Independence, and 50 other eminent men, making 100 in all, including John Wesley, Columbus, and others. I then baptized him for every President of the United States except three. And when their cause is just, someone will do the work for them." Close quote. One of the many stories coming down from our forefathers relates this experience. Heber C. Kimball was taking a company through the Endowment House and felt a depressed spirit. He said to them, "There is someone in this group unworthy to participate in these sacred ordinances. They may be excused." No one moved. A second time he repeated that the unworthy ones could now be excused. No one moved. A third time he said, "There is a couple in this group who are adulterers, and if they do not leave immediately, I shall call out their names." A couple arose and left the room, and the company proceeded through the ordinances. These and numerous experiences of the living authorities are all testimony that, as George Q. Cannon has said, there has never been a single minute since 1830 when the people were left without the revealed guidance of the Lord. As I hear the prophet each week in the temple making decisions that are heaven-inspired, developing new programs that are revealed, my testimony grows as to the inspired leadership and the divinity of this great work, which can never be stopped nor terminated. When after deliberation and prayer on certain matters, he says solemnly, "Brethren, the Lord has spoken," or, "Brethren, that is right, that is the way the Lord wants it," or, "We have expressed the will of the Lord here today," there is assurance in my heart that he speaks for the Lord. I bear witness that the church moves on through the revelations of God to its divinely called leaders. The Almighty is with this people. We shall have all the revelations we need if we will do our duty and keep the commandments of God.
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3: I'm Brandon Tyler McEwen. He's from Stafford High School Bulldogs. I'm the starting quarterback.
4: I'm Taryn Bingham for the Thatcher High School football team. I'm the starting quarterback for our team.
3: We'll be playing on opposite sides of the field on Friday night at 7 o'clock.
4: Saturday at 2 o'clock at the Thatcher Stake Center. I'll be baptized as Brandon McCune, and we'll be in the same baptismal font together. Give me some
3: knuckles.
5: This is Youth Voices. Brandon and Taryn are quarterbacks for rival high school teams in Arizona. But as they talk about their story, they laugh, give each other pats on the back, and ask for an occasional fist bump. Their high schools, Safford and Thatcher, are located just 2.2 miles apart. But many people in the neighboring towns feel there is a stigma that people are different on the other side of a small road that separates the towns. These two 17-year-old boys are breaking down that barrier. Taryn is baptizing Brandon on the day after their rivalry game. It all started when two boys met on a fifth grade city basketball team.
4: And that's where we like first started meeting up with each other, real big. He was always the one who was like best kid on the team, and everyone's like, dang, he's good, and I was the one who's on the bench. Yeah, that's how I remember it.
3: Yeah, I guess you could say that.
5: Brandon is 6'4 and has a commanding presence, but is a young man of few words. His dad was baptized a member of the Mormon Church, but isn't active. Safford is a three-hour drive from Phoenix and has a fairly big LDS community, which has allowed Brandon some exposure to the Mormon religion. But it wasn't until Taryn started inviting him to church that he began to learn more about it.
3: I really didn't know what the Mormon religion was until I just seen, like, what, I didn't know what missionaries were. I just seen some kind of white tie, or just the ties trying to preach the gospel. But I knew Taryn since I met him. I got baptized when I was little. Well, you're supposed to get baptized when you're a baby in the Catholic Church, but I got baptized when I was 8 years old, and that was a pretty good experience, and I thought I was going to stay Catholic. But then I had a couple of trials in my life, and I felt like being Catholic wasn't the right thing, and like just wasn't the right thing for me, and I wanted to gain faith and hope and stuff. So after all that was said and done, like Taryn said, I went to church with him a couple times, and that was pretty good, but I wasn't consistent as I should have been.
4: Brandon started coming to church with one of my cousins for a while, and then kind of stopped. You know, I'd call him a few times here and there, bring him to church, but after a while, it kind of just started slowing down. And then he started meeting up with Brother Palmer, and that's when things just caught on fire, and it was awesome. And that's when he just started wanting everything. He wanted to change because Brandon wanted to change, not because no one else wanted him to change.
3: I'm Brother Palmer. I teach seminary here at Thatcher with the Thatcher Eagles, just 2.2 miles from the Safford Bulldogs, our rivals. Brandon and I and Taryn have all played basketball together in city leagues and things like that. I know I don't look like a basketball player, but I'm really good. But just kidding. My little 9-year-old had seen Brandon dunk it in a basketball game, and so he idolized him, thought he was LeBron James. And I told my now I was sitting next to my 9-year-old, and I said, I know Brandon. And he's like, no way, Dad. I said, no, I promise, watch. And so he was with one of my seminary student girls, and I looked over, and I'm like, hey, tell Brandon to wave at my boy. And so Brandon waved. Anyway, so he came over and made friends with my son and found out that my son was going to have a surgery on his jaw. They thought could be a tumor or leukemia. And Brandon asked me the next day if it'd be okay if he came over after the surgery and saw my son. And he came over and brought him a note that said, hey, if you'll tell me where you're sitting at the game, I'll point at you if I make a three-pointer. I told my son, don't get too excited. I don't know if he's going to follow through with his promise. But sure enough, the first play of the game, and he called for the ball, and he made this three-pointer and pointed over at my son. Because of the rivalry, there was a lot of booing from the one crowd thinking he was being kind of arrogant or cocky. But throughout the game, he had 30 points that game, and every time he made a three-pointer, he pointed my son. And so, anyways, they developed a relationship that way. My family was kind of introduced to Brandon. From that day on, my son, he'll talk about it in his talk at his baptism, but my 9-year-old son's prayed that Brandon would join the church. He just loved Brandon.
5: Brandon began to come to seminary and build a relationship with Brother Palmer. At the same time, the Palmer family was praying for a missionary experience.
3: I remember actually specifically the morning that Brandon texted me and asked if he could come to church. And he came, and then we invited him over for Sunday dinner after that, and then had him for home evening the next night. Of course, we had been praying in our family to have a missionary experience. We have three boys that I hope become missionaries before they go on a mission. And so when he texted that, my wife and I both knew that was an answer to our prayers. We didn't know how far that would go. You never know when someone contacts you and just asks to go to church how far that's going to go. But we couldn't have imagined what was going to happen from there. Our family has tried to help any way we could, but he was the one that asked me.
6: Father Palmer invited me to some family evenings, and I would go with him. And then one of the first lessons was Joseph Smith from history, or how he became Mormon and all that stuff. I like that a lot. He's just looking for the right church. He just wanted to gain that peace and faith.
5: After that lesson, Brother Palmer challenged Brandon to pray.
6: When Brother Palmer challenged me to read the scripture, James 1:5, and challenged myself to ask the Heavenly Father anything you want. Just don't be scared. Just ask, and He'll answer your prayers. And well, I knelt down, like, Joseph Smith. I didn't find a garden or grove. I just knelt, like, before my bed and just asked Heavenly Father, like, I read James 1:5 first, and then I asked Him. And I never really asked Heavenly Father for what church is true, and I asked Him, and I got that warm feeling inside, and obviously I knew this church was true. And that's, it's not, when I get a warm feeling inside, I kind of get goosebumps, and I felt the Spirit inside, so that warm tingling sensation, you know. But I know I felt good inside, and I know that the next step was to become a member of the church.
3: I think that's when Brandon decided that he would join the church, is when he heard the story of the Prophet Joseph Smith going in the grove of trees. It was neat. My whole family, we went around, and each in our family, including Brandon, who really has become part of our family, told how they felt that moment. And one of my sons said, "Dad, I've never felt this good in my whole life." It was neat. The Spirit was very strong in our home that night. And he felt it, and we felt it. The next day, he prayed and got his answer and asked if he could, or I asked if he'd be willing to be baptized, and he said yes. So then we invited him to meet with the missionaries. And they got a golden contact in Brandon when we told him, "Hey, he wants to be baptized already. Will you teach him?"
6: After going to Brother Palmer, and he influenced me a lot, I just started having missionary discussions. They've been through thick and thin with me. I mean, they help me with everything. They make the gospel easier, teaching me the commandments, the word of wisdom, tithing, all that. That I should know that Heavenly Father wants us to do.
5: Taryn heard that Brandon was becoming interested in the church and wanted to be more involved.
4: The story behind that was we were sitting in priest quorum, but every day we go into priest quorum, we stand up and we quote DNC 4, and it talks about, you know, a marvelous work is about to come forth among children, man. And this said, "Wherefore, O ye that embark in the service of God, see that ye serve Him with all your heart, might, mind, and strength." And I was like, you know, there's got to be something I can do to serve. There's got to be something that's right in front of me I'm missing. And that's when Brandon came out, and I was like, you know, I want to help out with that.
5: Brandon then asked Taryn to begin attending the missionary discussions at Brother Palmer's home, which was a blessing for the Palmer family.
3: So for me to be able to be having this experience where these two are over at my home, sitting down, sharing the gospel, and my little family is watching these two boys live the gospel. I couldn't have asked for a better thing for my family than for these two boys who dress up every Friday night in different jerseys and to sit in my living room and to want to read another one, a scripture, and then bear his testimony that he knows his church is true, and the other to make the commitments to follow the commandments and change his life.
5: Brandon was very affected by the Spirit that he felt during the missionary discussions and the hope and comfort he experienced.
6: Just not so much what they teach, is just always have faith in what you do, and that, like,
3: Like, Heavenly Father's always there for us, and like the gospel's bringing you closer to that.
5: When asked why Brandon chose the day after the rivalry game to be baptized, he simply says it was just a month after the day he agreed to be baptized.
3: I was having missionary discussions. It was August 4th, and the sisters came in, and like Brother Palmer asked me the day, like a couple of days before, like, are you going to be baptized? I was just like, yeah. Like, I told him, yeah. But then, like, and then the sisters come over, we had a discussion, and then they're like, so are you willing to be baptized? I was just like, just iffy and just like shocked that like, I was like, nah, it's too early, you know? But then they're like, yeah, September 4th. And then I was like, oh, I think we're playing Thatcher the night, that day before. So I was like, I don't know how that'll work out. And then just Taryn baptized me. That's gonna make, that just makes it a cooler story. I was planning on Brother Palmer baptizing me, but then, tell me your story.
4: Oh, that's when, you know, I figured out from my cousin, I was like, Brandon was getting baptized, and I was like, did he know I could baptize? And she's like, no, I didn't. I was like, you know, I'm gonna let him know, you know, not ask him, just let him know, hey, I can baptize you. So I was going to pick up a tractor one day, and so I called him on my way over there, and I said, hey, what's up, man? Here you're getting baptized. And he's like, really? You know, so we kind of talked on it for a while. And that's when I said, you know I can baptize, right? He's like, no, I didn't really know that. I was like, well, you know, if you would like for me to, I'd be more than happy to do that for you. And that's when, you know, he's like, all right, I'll think about it and I'll get back with you. And then he got back with me pretty soon. And he said yes, and that's when everything just started falling into place perfectly.
3: Taryn's been a good example to Brandon, obviously to the point where he wanted him to perform the ordinance of the baptism. But the thing that's maybe most notable to me and is that it, to me, it, they don't live by some of the other standards of that there's this rivalry, therefore we can't be friends or we can't talk. They're friends no matter where they live, what school they go to. It's just been awesome to watch that, because even some of the adults, sometimes we have a hard time, you know, they're from whatever town, they must be like this. And they've just broke a lot of those barriers down that really aren't supposed to be there, you know, as far as members of the church. When Taryn's been involved in these discussions and testified to Brandon, you just see that this he didn't care where he's from or what his background is, that the Lord made him an instrument in the hand to bring him, at least, to the church. And who knows who else after this. I could see a lot of people coming into the church because of Brandon's example.
5: Taryn says many people are surprised when he tells them he is baptizing Brandon.
4: It was funny, like just the other day I was at my church, had an interview with the bishop for the baptism, and I was talking to this guy in my ward named Brother Waters, and he's one of those old-timers who played football, and he's real banged up. And, you know, I was telling him, well, guess what's going on? I'm baptizing Brandon McEwen, Safford's quarterback. And he says, are you kidding me? I'm like, no. He's like, that's awesome. He's like, back when I played, no chance that happened. So, I mean, it's a big rivalry. It's gone back quite a ways, but with everything that's going on in this, I hope people see, you know, it's a fun thing to have a rivalry, but it's not the most important.
5: Brother Palmer says people who normally are focused on the rivalry game have been able to get excited for the baptism as well, adding a different tone to the game.
3: I think it's just big for the whole community. The temple coming here, I feel like has changed this community in a lot of ways. It's now the person you might have yelled at the game or whatever might be in the temple with you. I think things... You know what I mean? Those barriers have been broken, but it's a buzz. The kids are all excited. They're wanting to be at the game, but the baptism is just huge. It's huge.
5: Brandon says most of his friends have been great about the baptism and the rivalry.
7: People just say how far it goes back, like my great-grandpa played in this, my grandpa played in this, and they tell me the stories about it and who wins and just bragging rights. My coaches can't get over it, you know? It's a good rivalry. They're supporting me in ways, but they're really happy for me that I'm making the decision. But, yeah, mostly positive. And then there's some people that doubt it, too, as well. I just, like, feed off just what people say. Like, that makes me a stronger person and builds up my faith and hope and just they don't know what's truth, you know?
4: When I first started telling my friends in Thatcher, they're like, no way, that's the day after. I'm like, yeah, you know? And, you know, we'd talk about it with them, and, you know, I mentioned, I'm like, you know, this is probably one of the greatest points anyone can make. Sports is important to every high school kid, but when you're able to kind of, you know, not take focus off the game, but after it be focused for our baptism, and Brandon making this choice in his life is a really great thing, and they support me quite a bit, my team especially. They're behind me on this, and it's good to have them like that.
8: We have the Thatcher Eagles hosting the Safford Bulldogs and the Crosstown Rivalry version 2010. If last year's game is any indication, we are ready for a big one here tonight. McEwen in the shotgun, first and 10 from the 25-yard line. Fakes the handoff to Garcia, heads left, McEwen can run. He's got room to go. He's got a first down and more across the 40, and he's down at the 41-yard line. McEwen with a 15-yard pickup on the ground to start the game. And now we will see Taron Bingham, the starting quarterback for the Thatcher Eagles. He's a senior quarterback. He will have great field position to start his first possession of the night, trying to answer the McEwen drive. First down and 10, Eagles from their own 45-yard line, trailing the Bulldogs already 7-0.
5: Even though Taron and the Thatcher Eagles were outscored 22-41, his relationship with Brandon didn't skip a beat.
4: I don't know, the friendship's always been there first before the rivalry. Like, I don't know, I play just as hard every game. I don't, you know, do anything extra for this game, but the friendship, I mean, it stays in the game, you know. We'll mess around, joke in the games. But, you know, friendship was there first, and then we've always had that.
7: Usually two quarterbacks from the longest rivalry in the state of Arizona are not supposed to get along. But me and Taron just put that aside and just be like, let's follow the word of Christ and just do what we know is right, and then all is well. So we put that aside.
5: On Saturday, Taron baptized Brandon with hundreds in attendance. Brandon chose Praise to the Man to be sung because of the strong testimony he gained of the prophet Joseph Smith and how it influenced his conversion. Brandon's new bishop and young men's president spoke at the baptism, along with a teammate and Brother Palmer's 9-year-old son, Matthew. He related how he felt warm and clean at his own baptism and encouraged Brandon to continue reading the scriptures to find answers. He also related the story of Brandon's kindness during his surgery and recovery.
9: Another thing we need to do is have faith. I remember a few days after my surgery, my dad saying, maybe you will help Brandon join the church. He had a joking smile on his face, but I knew that if I had faith and prayed, it might just happen. And here we are at Brandon's baptism. I know my prayers were answered. So are Brandon's when he asked God when the church was true.
5: Brandon was nervous as he stood up to thank his family, friends, and those who influenced his decision to join the church.
7: I want to say thank you, Taron, for baptizing me today. It's a real honor. Appreciate it. And I just want to thank Brother Palmer, mostly. He helped me through this, and he gave me more knowledge of the Book of Mormon and bring me closer to my scriptures. I just want to say I love you, too, and the Palmer family. And I want to say I love you, Mom. Thank you for everything you've done in my life. I love you a lot. This means a lot to me. But I just want to bear my testimony that as I came a month away, I made my commitment to become baptized. And I know that it's the right decision I made, as you can see. And I'm gonna fulfill it with all I have. And just thanks for everything, guys. Say his name, Jesus Christ, amen.
5: After his baptism, Brandon talked about the anticipation he felt.
7: Well, as time was progressing through my commitment of getting baptized, I felt like it needed to hurry up and come because I was so excited, and I just wanted to get this not over with, or to get it over with, because I knew it was the right thing to do.
5: Brandon has felt a connection to Joseph Smith throughout his conversion.
7: Well, I think we're similar because we both found an answer
6: which church is true, and then we both, well, I'm going to receive the priesthood, and as you know, he already has a priesthood, but, and I'm going to get the Holy Ghost and be confirmed a member of this church, and he's just another part of the brotherhood, so we're brothers in a way.
5: Since his baptism, Brandon has received the priesthood. He says he has been blessed by the Holy Ghost and by being part of a new team, the priesthood.
6: Well, one of the most important things to me, getting back.

0: blessing all those holders of the priesthood, because I know they know that this church is true. So it helped my testimony in a way, and know that what they say is from the Heavenly Father, and they pray about it, and they know about it, and they work about it, you know? So.
1: In the past few months, Brandon's relationship with Taryn has strengthened.
0: He came closer to me as a brother now that he baptized me. I see him more closely, like as a true friend and as a member on the team. And I'm just grateful he was willing to baptize me, and glad we put this aside, the rivalry.
1: Brother Palmer says Taryn and Brandon remind him of Ammon and his brother being mocked when going to teach the Lamanites.
2: He says, you know, that all of our brethren, they mocked us to scorn, thinking if you went over there, there's no way that they're going to listen because they're just so hardened. And there is some feelings in the community that that maybe those in Safford are more hardened. And when people were finding out that Brandon was getting baptized, because frankly, in this community, he's an icon. Everyone knows Brandon McEwen because of his athletic achievements, and he's just incredible. But if you would have told somebody he was going to get baptized, you know, they wouldn't have believed it. I've just been so impressed with, first for Brandon to find the gospel and then have the courage to be alone in his family and join the church. And for Taryn to put aside all the feelings of any kind of a rivalry and just be sincerely excited for his friend to join the church. Sincerity is so huge with these two. They're real. Like, who you meet, that's who they are. They're real boys. And their heart's good. Both their hearts are just good boys. And they'll make good men and good fathers.
1: He adds that this story has helped to squash stereotypes and focus on the gospel.
2: There's people that hate each other without knowing each other. That's the uniqueness of this story, is that two people who really know who they are, each other, they've got to know each other and how neat they are, can put aside this stereotype that this other town isn't quite as good as the other. I don't think Heavenly Father worries so much about what town we live in as much as he worries about the type of person that we are. There's a quote that I love from Elder Holland that says, the race is not against each other, it's against sin. And I just feel like that's what I've seen. That they're realizing that this, we don't have to be competitive against each other, but we can work together.
1: Brother Palmer was hoping that something would happen to unify the two communities.
2: Since I've been here, I've wished, because I go to church in Thatcher, and I've taught in Safford, and I've heard it all from people in my ward and other places of the rivalry. You know, how is it over there? Is it bad? and so I've seen this, these feelings that sometimes we carry, that maybe there's not good people over there, or and so when we prayed for this missionary experience, I couldn't have asked first for a more unique situation where two boys from a rival high schools would put all those things aside and become members of this church, and Aaronic priesthood holder baptizing them. But also, I couldn't have asked for, in my opinion, a better thing for this community and this valley to put those things aside. Here's two boys, two young boys, living the example of what Jesus Christ taught. And we could try to do a lot more of that in our life.
1: He says Brandon has not only been a great example to the community, but also to his family.
2: One night, they asked Brandon why he was joining the church, and he said, I want a family like Brother Palmer's. And I looked at my little kids and my wife, and we're not perfect, but to know that here's a boy who is just such a good example to my kid. I watch my little boy just sit and watch him read and make commitments. I could only

0: hope my boys will make those same commitments in their life to live the law of chastity, keep the word of wisdom, serve. And I'm just grateful for their examples to my kids and to me.
1: Brandon says he is grateful and hopes people will be affected by his decision.
2: No, I just say thanks to all the people that helped me, especially Taryn and Brother Palmer and his family. It means a lot. I mean, I hope my decision, like, influence people.
1: Brother Palmer expounds on how we can all apply the lessons he has learned from this experience.
0: Heavenly Father put us where we're supposed to be, put us in an environment, and that we're sometimes, myself included, quick to judge, stereotype, put into categories or communities a certain type of people. But if we can break those barriers down, if we can look at this story and we could think that Heavenly Father loves every one of his children the same, and that if we could look at each other with that same love that our Heavenly Father has for his children, I think we could learn a lot from this story. I pray that we will ask our Heavenly Father to show us somebody. Remember, Lehi turns from the tree and he looks and he says that he saw his family, but they didn't know where to go. They're out there. People are out there that don't know where to go. And I have a testimony that that if we ask our Heavenly Father to show us where they are, he'll show us where they are.
1: He adds that it's easy for people to get in a routine and not look around us for missionary opportunities. He encourages others to live what they believe, pray, and experiences will come.
0: And it doesn't take much to answer a question, to invite them to a mutual, to a games night, to a seminary social. And in this story, I didn't have to do much. All my family did is we prayed and asked Heavenly Father for an experience, and he just handed it to us and said, here, why don't you guys have this experience?
1: Brandon gets a little emotional as he talks about his testimony and the changes he has experienced in his life.
2: I feel welcomed to be in the brotherhood of Jesus Christ. It brought a lot of blessings in my life, and hopefully it continues to bring more blessings, and I'm grateful for all he has done for us and why we're on this earth today and the excitement it also brings when we feel the Spirit. I know that Jesus Christ lives. I know that these...
3: Getting choked up.
2: Even at church, I get choked up. I know our Heavenly Father lives. I know Joseph Smith is a true prophet. I know the Book of Mormon is true. I thank the Heavenly Father for the blessings that he gave us in our lives and to become closer to him and just hopefully follow that goal, be in the celestial kingdom and just find that happiness in our lives that we all look for. And that's what I intend to do.
1: Brandon and Taryn say this experience has bonded them. And as they talk about where they see themselves in 10 years, they say they'll still be friends.
4: 10 years from now, so I'm 17 right now when I'm 27. I want a wife, some kids, I want an eternal family. I want to be sealed in the temple. I want to have a successful job, provide for my family. I still want to be friends with Brandon.
2: Yeah. I want a good wife and we'll be sealed in the temple forever and have about a couple kids and have a very supportive job for me and my family and be living a good life.
1: You've been listening to Youth Voices. Thanks for listening.
5: Heavenly Father has made each one of us unique. Thanks for being you. 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
6: The views expressed here may not represent the official position of the Church.
3: I strongly believe that you have to be able to instill in kids nowadays a very strong sense of self-esteem, of self-concept, of self-image, of who they are, that I'm a good person.
7: In 1961, art imitated life when two opposing teenage gangs collided on the big screen in the Academy Award-winning film West Side Story.
8: When you're a jet, you're a top cat in town. You're a gold medal kid with a heavyweight crown.
7: Set in New York in the 1950s, West Side Story explored the realities of growing up in a big city, where the dangers of bad associations, hasty revenge, the evils of prejudice, and the disrespect for authority seemed all too commonplace. Forty years later, West Side Story still serves as a vivid reminder of the challenges that continue to face today's youth. A recent national survey conducted by the Josephson Institute of Ethics of 16,000 teenagers discovered that the disturbing trend of violence in schools across America is linked to teenagers' deeply rooted attitudes toward violence, alcohol, and drugs. In response, many adults are taking action to combat these destructive trends. As a single parent of three boys, Nancy Purcell knows of the challenges that await her children. But Purcell believes if parents will take an active role in building their children's self-confidence and teach them to be responsible for their actions, children will be better prepared to face today's challenges.
3: I think it's naive to think that the challenges that we have nowadays are the same that we'd have as parents growing up. I mean, a little bit more than getting in trouble in school for chewing gum, you know. There's certainly the moral issues, I think it's very important more today than in generations past to be able to teach kids and to be able to teach them to take responsibility for what they're going to do. I think if they can say, I'm a good kid, I'm a good guy, I may do dum-dums, but now what am I going to do about it? And that, my family is not going to think anything less of me because I did, as long as I now take responsibility for that and try to correct it and go on and do something with it and not let it pull him down.
7: Our future lies with our children, but many of today's youth appear to lack the confidence, sensitivity, and moral grounding they need to become dependable, caring adults. What can be done to instill such qualities in our children? And where should this instruction take place? Faith and the Hope of Children. That is the topic of this edition of the Faith and Families Report, a half-hour program that will explore how faith, practiced within the home, can provide enriching experiences and the moral grounding that our children need to face the future with optimism and hope. A recent study by the California-based Josephson Institute of Ethics concluded that teenage boys had a high propensity for violence. One in five high school boys brought a weapon to school in the year 2000, while 60% of high school boys and 31% of middle school boys said they could easily get a gun if they wanted to. Equally disturbing were statistics showing that one in three high school students are afraid at school. 31% of high school students say they think it's okay to hit or threaten a person, and 70% have hit someone in the past year. This report follows close on the heels of the Institute's 1998 survey that found that nearly half of all high schoolers say they steal, and that 7 in 10 admitted to cheating on an exam within the previous 12 months. The report concluded that the hole in our moral ozone is growing, and that in terms of honesty, integrity, and personal responsibility, things are going from bad to worse. Yet, there is hope. According to numerous youth and religious leaders, while many youth are floundering, many others are grounded in moral uplifting values that are reflected in their everyday lives. In our first report, we'll look at what three prominent religious leaders have to say about the challenges facing our children and what can be done to counter them.
9: Statistics paint a seemingly bleak moral picture of America's youth. Yet as concerned as religious leaders worldwide are about our youth, many still hold out hope. On the 1999 Christmas Eve edition of the television program Larry King Live, three renowned religious leaders were featured: Archbishop Emeritus of Cape Town, South Africa, and Nobel Peace Prize laureate Desmond Tutu, the Reverend Robert Schuller, host of television's Hour of Power, and Gordon B. Hinckley, president of The Church of Jesus Christ of Latter-day Saints. Each was invited to share his views on the problems of troubled youth and violence.
10: First of all, I think we ought not to exaggerate the seriousness of the problem. I am myself very distressed at how quickly we write young people off, especially in this country. We don't praise them for the good things. We speak about the few.
9: Archbishop Desmond Tutu.
10: But we've also got to say that perhaps society has a lot to answer for. What are the values that we put before our kids? We've exaggerated competitiveness. We've exaggerated success. We say the worth of a person depends on how well you do, so that when you don't do well, we say something has happened to your value. We need to be more careful about how we want to cultivate a more compassionate, a more caring kind of community where people matter, no matter what, that their value is intrinsic. It is not something that depends on whether you succeed, whether you pass exams, whether you get on the first team. No, your value resides with you. You have been given this as a gift by God, and we ought to revere people and get our kids. Tell them they are tremendous, that they are made for greatness. And many of them, in fact, reach out to the stars. And you tell them the sky is the limit, but you matter as who you are.
9: Reverend Robert Schuller.
11: I think, first of all, our kids are suffering from the cultural sickness and sin in our society, which, among all other things, is secularism and materialism. And materialism does not satisfy, obviously. And secularism leaves them totally emotionally and spiritually empty and hollow.
9: Reverend Schuller continued that children have a more difficult time dealing with the problems of today because they are missing a foundation of religion in their lives, a problem that exists because many parents of so-called troubled teens have turned their backs on religion.
11: A lot of their parents, of these kids, are parents who've turned religion off. They've turned it off because they're tired of religion. They see the faults of religion. We have to move from religion to spiritual relationships.
9: President Gordon B. Hinckley of The Church of Jesus Christ of Latter-day Saints is optimistic about the potential and promise that today's youth possess.
12: I see hundreds of thousands of young people who live in this age and keep the faith of Jesus Christ and live decent, constructive lives. Go to school. If you want to reform the world, you begin by reforming yourself. And I see that going on all across this world. We have many youth in very, very serious trouble. But let us not forget that we have many who have found the way and are living the teachings with which they are guiding their lives and are making of themselves productive and valued citizens of society.
13: But you are concerned about those
9: Host
13: who would
9: shoot Larry
13: up
9: King.
13: A school. Do you think it's, as Reverend Schuller says, it's in the parents, it's in the loss of values?
12: I think it's in the home. Everything, I believe, starts in the home. When parents abdicate their religious values, their children pick up none of those values, then we're sliding downhill. But it's my witness that there are very, very many who are doing a good job of it. Really, Larry, we're not failing.
13: They have to be religious values, in your opinion?
12: Well, religious values and moral values are very close together.
13: So you have to live your moral code for me to believe it.
12: You have to live your moral code. As I said before, it all starts with the individual. Religion means nothing unless it becomes a reflection in the life of the individual. Starts with me and with you. And if you want to change the world, you begin by changing yourself.
9: Preparing today's youth for tomorrow for the Faith and Families Report.
7: With such an emphasis being placed on the role of parenting within the home, the focus of our next report is how faith practiced within the home can better prepare children to meet the challenges of life.

0: A wintry February evening in the home of Steve and Jennifer Wonderly. The house is full of commotion as 12-year-old Michael and 11-year-old Christian race to the kitchen for a final snack before they head off to bed. 18-year-old Liesl successfully coaxes a few extra dollars from her dad before she leaves to meet friends. And 17-year-old Matthew has just returned from playing basketball and is headed for the kitchen himself. Despite the seemingly non-stop activity and noise, there is a prevailing feeling of peace, a feeling that Steve Wonderly believes is the result of a home founded on the principles of faith and charity.
1: I can't imagine where we'd be without having had that faith. We decided early that we would follow inspiration and live the best that we could in order to be worthy to receive that. We always wanted the Lord's help in everything that we did because we never felt like we could accomplish anything without it. So for us, it has been perhaps the strongest force in our lives has been faith.
0: Steve believes their faith in God has helped them through life's unpredictable twists and turns.
1: We do live in a very unpredictable world. There are changes all of the time, and we have just worked very hard to stay in tune. And we kind of approach life as being a big adventure, and there aren't very many things you can plan on. You can get your education, and you can work hard to get your first job, but oftentimes, you don't know when the children are going to come or how they're going to come or what they're going to go through. You can't plan for any of those things, and so all of those decisions are based on faith. And I think we've been richly rewarded because of our approach to life.
0: Jennifer agrees, saying that in her experience, receiving guidance and blessings from God have come when her heart and mind are in harmony with each other.
2: I find that I don't get any kind of inspiration when I'm busy. Nothing, because I forget to do what I'm supposed to do. I mean, in order to receive inspiration, you need to get on your knees and pray. We have to pretty much stay focused on that.
0: Jennifer adds that their charitable efforts towards other people have helped her keep this focus. Charity, she says, has woven a texture of caring and character into their home life.
2: One thing I think that will really brings out faith is service. When you are serving, you're going to have that inspiration come to you. And it doesn't have to be serving in Africa. It doesn't need to be serving, you know, huge things. It can be just by simply reading to a child that needs to learn how to read or a sick neighbor down the street and going and sitting with that neighbor and really being able to focus on those things. That's what I have enjoyed, and that's what I have really tried to teach my children by example.
0: The example has borne fruit. Steve shares a story about their son, Michael.
1: When Michael graduated from sixth grade, they had this big ceremony in an auditorium, and all of his soccer pals and all of his friends were kind of sitting in one area, and he was sitting off in this other place, you know, by a couple of girls. And we thought, well, that's odd. All of his friends have left him out. But as they went through this ceremony, they stood up for the last song, and we realized that the girl that he was sitting next to was handicapped. And he stood up and then carefully helped her up because she couldn't stand up on her own. And she held onto his arm while they sang this last song. And I asked him about that later. I said, how come you didn't sit with your friends? And he said, well, because Sarah needed a boy next to her to help her stand up. And he had made the choice by himself. And it was one of those things where you realize that suddenly your children have learned something.
0: Building a home that is founded on the principle of faith is an idea that Steve says came quite naturally to their family. Yet he is quick to point out that having faith as a guiding principle in their home has demanded that they set high standards by which to live. One of these principles is being accountable for who they are and what they do. But accountability is only part of what the Wonderlys believe their children need.
1: If we could teach our kids that they are accountable for their own decisions, then that's half the battle. The second half is if we can teach them to recognize the Spirit. And once they recognize the Spirit at home, then they'll recognize it when they're in college. They'll recognize it when they're with friends. They'll recognize it when they're making decisions about who to hang out with or where to go or how late to stay out. Then they know that there's a Spirit there that they can rely on. And once you have that, then it's just a matter of exercising your faith every time you feel it.
0: According to Steve, a tremendous tool in helping them teach their children such faith is the Holy Scriptures, Here are examples of other people's lives and how they used faith to look for answers and direction. Steve says that when their children have realized the people in the Bible experienced similar challenges, they have become excited because it gives them hope and guidance in their own lives. This is why the Wonderlys spend mornings reading scriptures together, even if for only 15 minutes, and even though the children often appear to be half asleep.
1: But they do remember, and it's funny because they'll bring up those stories later on. And it has been very good for our kids to learn a little bit about their history, but also about their spiritual history. And it gives them a sense of pride and connectedness, but also just reading the scriptures, even if they don't understand them, it brings a certain spirit to them that they recognize. And so they go throughout the day, they know the right choices they're making because then they go back and remember that spirit that they felt.
0: The Wonderlys' approach to living life by faith and inspiration has led them to some very tangible blessings, one of which is the adoption of their little girl, Gracie.
1: We absolutely feel that way, that she's been a huge blessing in our home because our kids, as they got older, it's easy for them to kind of get involved in their self-centered lives. But as they get to be around Gracie and they take turns tending and taking care of her, that's been a huge experience for them. They have loved being with her, and they've learned to be more tender. They've learned to think about her instead of themselves all the time. It's been a great blessing in our lives.
0: The Wonderlys believe that the traits their children are developing as they help care for Gracie will better prepare them to deal wisely with life's challenges. Steve points to what their eldest son, Matt, learned when the family first considered the idea of adoption.
1: He only thought about himself because everybody else in the family was willing to go with this adoption. We felt good about it. So we had a little family meeting and we said, okay, Mom and I feel good about adopting a baby. How do you guys feel? And we want to give you a day to think about it and pray about it and tell us how you feel because it affects all of us. So everybody, the next time we met, everybody felt good about it except Matt, the 16-year-old. And we said, well, why don't you feel good about it? And he says, I just don't want to babysit. I don't want to do any of that stuff.
0: Steve then asked his son to look beyond himself.
1: And we said, well, I want you to think about her instead of you right now for the next little while, okay? I want you to think about the life she would have if she didn't come to our family. And that's all I want you to think about. Don't think about how it's going to cramp your style. You just think about that, and then we'll talk again tomorrow. And so we talked the next day, and we says, well, how do you feel, Matt? And he said, okay, I feel good about it. And then ever since she's been with us, he's been the most tender and the most protective and the most conscientious about her. And it's been neat to see the change.
2: I just think he needed his faith. I mean, he needed to go and pray about it a little bit and make sure it was okay.
0: Steve and Jennifer have made a conscious choice to focus on what is best for their children. At times, this has meant setting aside their own wants for what is best for the family.
1: And sometimes we've compromised what Jen and I would like because of that. You know, a smaller house or a house in a neighborhood that we weren't sure about, but suddenly we felt good about, and it turns out later that that was the best thing for the kids. Being in tune helps us understand what's best for them, and it's really a matter of putting their needs first. Then we have also tried very hard to be in tune with our kids, you know, what struggles they're going through. Because most of what children struggle with when they're young are the social issues. How do they kind of cope with, number one, the world around them, but also their own small world? How do they get along with other people?
0: The Wonderlys admit that not all of life is rosy for them. Several of their children have been plagued with difficult health problems that have taken a toll on the entire family.
1: Those kids have gone through or seen their siblings go through these trials, and it's made them step outside themselves and really handle it and think about somebody else beside themselves. And we've really pushed that as a family because we never had enough money to do a lot. We were paying medical bills. So we bonded together as a family and did things that we could afford. And if one of our kids was in a soccer tournament someplace, then everybody went. And if we had enough money, we'd drive up into the mountains and camp for a few days. And I think those things really brought us together as a family, being able to talk about those trials, talk about what's expected with this next surgery with their sister or their brother, and what we can do as a family in order to help that sibling. And so it's been good to see the kids kind of fight for each other and fight for other kids that are disadvantaged.
0: The Wonderlys believe when children learn that there is more to life than their immediate wants, and their seemingly insurmountable obstacles can be overcome by faith and prayer, they will be better prepared to face the inevitable challenges that lie ahead.
1: And I honestly believe that the Lord waits to give us direction, that all we have to do is be receptive to it and to ask for it. And I think that kind of faith in the future gives you a calmness in the present that allows you to make good decisions. They have always had a lot of confidence in their ability to get themselves through any given situation. And I think that's the greatest gift we can give to them.
0: This is the Faith and Families Report.
3: Preparing children to be responsible, caring members in society requires that parents have a sense of character, courage, and charity themselves. Traits such as these are best manifested in an environment filled with love and hope. In our final report, we'll meet a couple whose boundless love and self-sacrifice have given hope and meaning to the lives of their 8 children.
4: Well, hope keeps you alive.
5: Yeah.
4: If you have hope, then you're always willing to go forward.
6: Paul and Irene Ridding had been married only a short time when they decided to start a family, but soon discovered their desire would be thwarted by infertility. Feeling there was a huge void in their lives, the two held on to hope.
4: Well, we had been married 6 months, and no children were coming, and we wanted them from the first minute. And so we began to look at other options, and it was a very difficult thing to do. Paul was much more hopeful than I was, and he probably led us to our first 2 children who came to us just 2.5 years apart, the first one a boy, the second one a girl. And then my parents, who were serving in a welfare situation, came across a young gal who was having a baby, and she hadn't told anyone, but this baby was going to be African American. And we took that baby that she birthed, and that was our 3rd child, and now we have 8. And so it has been a road of great joy and some pain involved in experiencing just raising a family.
5: A lot of challenges, probably just like any other family with 8 kids would have, but we try to be as normal as possible.
4: Oh, and they're wonderful children, wonderful children. And we're so grateful for them. We just wanted a family. You know, people will say to us, oh, you've done such a marvelous thing. And we think, well, we don't feel like we've done anything marvelous. We just wanted a large family, and we have it. And we're so thrilled. And so it's not like we went out to save these children. They have definitely saved us.
6: Irene does admit, though, that raising a family of biracial children has presented them with some difficult challenges.
4: I've had children come home in tears because they have been called very offensive things because of the color of their skin. And I hold them while they weep, and then we visit about it. And they say, Mommy, why is my life so hard? Or it's too hard. I can't do this. I don't want to go back to school.
6: During these times, Irene relies on her belief that life has a purpose, that faith helps her children develop strength and self-confidence.
4: I tell the children constantly that they are here for a purpose. And I think faith plays into that. I don't know if we've ever directly said we need to have faith, but I have said to them, I will strengthen them in the home. And then I show them where the front door is and I say, have a great day. And I say to them, it's the same thing. If you had freckles, red hair, fat, wore glasses, it's the same thing. And you'll always meet people who will ridicule you no matter what you do or wear or what color your skin is. But you've got to be strong and you have to go back. There's not a choice. You've got to go back out those doors and you have got to face those people again tomorrow. And they do. They believe me. And they go back out those doors and I think they are the finest children I have ever known because I don't have to go through the doors with them. And that is hard. And so, and I always tell them that there is someone very special watching over them. And there's absolutely no question that they have a mission here.
6: And what does Paul think?
5: She's absolutely right. The kids are so fortunate to have a mom who instills in them purpose and vision and mission. And it's nice to see them look adults in the eye and with respect and not shy away. They're confident kids. It's remarkable. I think that they know that there's something special for them to do here on earth.
6: In the New Testament book of Hebrews, the nature of faith is defined as the substance of things hoped for, the evidence of things not seen. For a child, this concept may be difficult to understand, which is why the Riddings believe that when it comes to teaching their own children about faith, example speaks louder than words.
5: I've thought, I'm going to teach my kids how to have faith by reading stories about great people or by putting great inspirational quotes above their bed and things like that. And I have found that that doesn't have nearly the impact of just trying to be a good example.
4: Well, probably the biggest example is that they watch Paul and I push through really hard situations. Whether it's a sibling, it's really struggling, and instead of Paul and I raking him over the coals and being so angry with him that everyone's cheering because we're so angry because they're mad at him too, we say to the children, we're here. We're not going anywhere. We're going to push through these hard things with you. They've got to be done. And so we as parents, we have to be out there leading the way. If they don't see us push through difficult things and have faith that tomorrow morning is going to be a better day, then why would they ever want to? I think example is absolutely powerful.
6: In addition to teaching by example, the Riddings believe that there is no substitute for daily family prayer.
4: We pray morning and night as a family, and we try to mention each children's name sometimes in the prayers, especially when we know one is struggling, if it doesn't embarrass them too much. But before they run out the door, I will ask each one to go into my bedroom and have prayer before they go. And sometimes I'll whisper in their ear and I'll say, you know what, you have a hard day today. Why don't you ask Heavenly Father to help you? I think your day will go better. And oftentimes that has helped.
6: And it is faith, says Irene, that gives them the courage to face each day with hope.
4: Paul and I have tremendous faith. Otherwise, I don't think I could face tomorrow because we live in a time that is somewhat scary. But I have faith that it's worth living and it's an exciting time and there are good things out there. And why not be out battling the bad stuff and making it good? So I think as the children watch Paul and I say, you know what, let's be positive about the time we live in. Let's find everything good about it that we can instead of getting discouraged. And let's have faith that tomorrow will be even a better day.

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1: While statistically it may seem that the odds are stacked against our children, there is hope. Hope that can be found in our homes. Homes filled with faith, charity, and love will ultimately give children the advantage of a strong character and the values they'll need to prevail in a world full of challenges and uncertainty. 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In this edition, we've discussed faith and the hope of children. For a written transcript, write the Faith and Families Report, 15 East South Temple Street, Salt Lake City, Utah, 84150.
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4: I'm Matthew O. Richardson, second counselor in the Sunday School General Presidency. Today, our episode will be discussing how to help children and youth to learn values. I'm joined today with three of my favorite people in the whole world, and I'm very excited about learning from them. We have Sister Cheryl Esplin, who's the second counselor in the Primary General Presidency. Welcome, Cheryl.
5: Oh, thank you. It's good to be here.
4: It's good to have you. I look forward to all the things that you're going to teach me and everyone else who's learning. And I'm also excited to have Sister Ann Dibb, who's the second counselor in the Young Women's General Presidency. Welcome, Ann.
6: I'm thankful to be here. Thanks, Matt.
4: I'm excited. This is going to be great. And we also have Brother Adrian Ochoa, who's the second counselor in the Young Men General Presidency. Welcome, Adrian.
7: Well, thank you. I'm delighted to be here, too.
4: I think we're going to have a great experience today because, the topic is great, is helping children and youth learn values. I think that this is a critical element. So I'm excited that we have representatives from primary for the younger children, for the teens and in young men as well as young women. But here's what I'm also excited about is we have mothers and fathers who are anxiously engaged in raising families, teaching children, your own children and the children throughout the world about value. So I'm excited about this and I'm thrilled. So let's just jump right in. Here we go with the experts. What's your first thought when we start to talk about values? I wanted to lay a foundation. When we say values, what do you think of when we talk about values and teaching values? What are we saying really when we talk about that principle of values? What comes to mind?
7: Well, the first thing it comes to my mind is empowering our children for life and for eternity.
4: And so values would be doing that. Is values empower?
7: Yes, they do. When our children learn values as they start learning, even when they're very small, they're learning even before they talk. And values empower them to act. In the future, every value they acquire in their own lives, when they have to react to anything, they will react only to according to the values they have or they own.
4: Okay, this is really good. And I like this because I'm sure you've had these experiences. We travel throughout the world. Sometimes people will say, oh, they have no values here. They have no values in this country or in this state or in this community. I don't know if that's really true. It's just
6: no, I don't believe it
4: we
6: is.
4: Value different things. And so, Adrian, as you're talking about values empower us, I guess that there are different values that give different empowering values, so to speak.
6: Well, I was looking up a definition dictionary
4: good.
6: Last night, and it said values.
4: When in doubt, we go to the dictionary.
6: I always start. Values established, especially of a traditional or conservative kind, family values, which are held to promote the sound functioning of the family and to strengthen the fabric of society. Now, what I found interesting with this definition of family values is it said it came into being used in the dictionary in 1916.
4: Oh, wow.
6: So
4: we didn't have values prior to 1916.
6: That's what
4: right?
6: I found interesting. I think some of these, again, values always need to be in place in order to have our family function well and also society as a whole.
4: Good, mm-hmm. good.
8: And, you know, I too looked it up, thinking about what we would be talking about today, and learned that values and standards really are what guide our attitudes and our behavior. And there can be positive values and negative values. And we have to look carefully at what values we want to model for our children in our homes. And
4: you know, Cheryl, this is really a good thought, is we need to look carefully. Sometimes in the gospel setting, we'll use the term discern. I really like this. We need to discern which values are of the greatest importance for individuals to actually, as you're all saying, empower our lives to live. And we're in a dilemma here in a way, because it seems increasingly what the world is valuing is distancing itself from what the gospel of Jesus Christ actually values. I think that we're living in a time where we see what Christ was teaching of, I want you to be in this world. You're going to be in this world for specific
6: yes.
4: purposes, but I don't want you to be defined by the world, of the world. Value what the world values.
8: In fact, Matt, as you're talking, I'm thinking about when I grew up as a girl. The world's values and my values and gospel values really align themselves better than they do now. I see the gap widening mm-hmm. all the time.
4: And that's a hard world to live in, is where you could be more acceptable, let's say, in school settings, because the general values were at least aligned or somewhat in the same ballpark. But now it seems that Latter-day Saint youth are asked to value something that is so drastically different that they're finding themselves, in some cases, feeling alone.
6: Ostracized.
4: Ostracized. Mm-hmm. That's good. You know, in that situation, even punished sometimes. And yet, I know that you've all experienced this as you travel throughout the church and meeting youth. Somehow they stand up to that loneliness. Somehow they make huge differences and they say, okay, I know that this isn't what my friends are valuing, but I am holding true to the character values. Isn't that true? Surely you've met individuals
6: like this. Oh, absolutely. And they're really my heroes for what they can do. Because not only do they face this criticism possibly from their peers, but also their teachers.
4: That's good.
6: Who may not be modeling as a strong value as we may teach. And, you know, one of the scriptures that I really like recently is found in Mosiah chapter 2, verse 24. And in this scripture, King Benjamin is teaching, and he says, "And secondly, he doth require that ye should do as he hath commanded you, for which if ye do, he doth immediately bless you. And therefore he hath paid you." Now, I read that and I thought, immediately bless you. I really like that that resonates with me. However, I think of with the youth, they think, I don't know if I'm really immediately blessed
4: right.
6: when I stand up for what I know is right. But I want to tell them that they are, because they have added confidence and strength and power as they do so. And that is the immediate blessing that they receive. It may not be in the manner that they would probably like.
4: Right.
6: However, this is the immediate blessing, which is theirs.
4: This is such a good point. And as we look at the way that the Lord blesses and our Father in heaven mm-hmm. blesses, I love the wording from the Doctrine and Covenants. It says a multiplicity of blessings.
6: Mm.
4: And when you think about that, what exactly is that? Well, it's from this end to this end.
6: It is.
4: It's the depth as well as the breadth. And the Lord blesses us in ways sometimes, and I'm grateful for this actually, in ways that I was not expecting.
6: Mm-hmm.
4: President Boyd K. Packer once said that the finding of a testimony is in the bearing of a testimony. And so sometimes even just bearing our testimony, we find that we do mm-hmm. believe more of what we thought we believed, and our testimony becomes stronger. Now, the reason I bring that up is I think the same holds true in values, as you were speaking,
6: yes.
4: Anne, as young people, primary aged, adults even, as they live what they say they value, I think that it becomes more valuable to them. It becomes stronger, a greater base.
7: Oh, yes. Either we teach them wonderful, righteous principles, or somebody else or media is going to come and teach them other principles.
4: This is good, Adrian, because if we do not, as parents and as or leaders, teach values, someone else will be teaching. There's always someone teaching. There will always be the voice of the world or the voice of our Father in heaven. This is really good. So,
8: and I think that's why the Lord, throughout the Scriptures, has told us specifically what we are to teach our children and given us that responsibility. You know, in all of our handbooks and auxiliary trainings, we learn that it's the parents have the primary responsibility to teach their children. And we need to stand up and make sure that that's happening.
4: You know, that's so good. That's really good. Our job in the church is to help parents to be able to teach the appropriate values that give this power.
7: We do have that responsibility. It's even in the Scriptures, and we have the responsibility to teach him the gospel. We read in Doctrine and Covenants in section 68, verse 25, it says, "And again, inasmuch as parents have children in Zion or in any of her stakes, which are organized that teach them not to understand the doctrine of repentance, faith in Christ, the Son of the living God, and of baptism and the gift of the Holy Ghost by the laying of the hands, when 8 years old, the sin be upon the heads of the parents." I think that's very powerful. And we know that if we are obedient, then the blessings will come.
4: That's right. As a matter of fact, some ways you can read this scripture as you're going along, Adrian, was the sin of not teaching your children appropriately will be upon the head of the parents. This is a commandment. I like what you're saying here. And in 1999, the First Presidency sent out a letter encouraging parents to devote their very best efforts to teaching their children. And I love this line, is rearing them in the gospel.
8: Mm-hmm.
4: Rear. What comes to mind when I use the word rear or train? Any thoughts on that?
9: Well, I believe it reinforces that it's in everything that we do.
4: Okay.
9: It's not only in just speaking or teaching in a specific setting, say family home evening or even at the dinner table. It's what we teach. It's what we do. It's what we reinforce. It's what we discipline. It's all, everything
8: it's
9: works
8: a way
9: together.
8: Of life.
9: It's a way of life. Thank you, Cheryl.
4: Good. And when we say a way of life, I know this is obvious to most, but sometimes this is discovery for me, is a way of life. It's the way we live.
9: And that's a choice.
4: It is
9: a
4: choice.
9: Don't you believe that, Matt?
4: This is really good, Anne, and I like it, and I'm glad you said that, this is where we exercise agency to act. We choose to do these things. And so as we're saying we're going to rear our children in righteousness, I don't think, and I like this what you're saying, Anne, I don't think it's a one-time event. Okay, we're coming together for our family home evening, for our one-time family home evening. I am going to teach you values, and this will help you throughout your life. It's every way. It's family home evening, eating dinner, family prayers, every family prayer. Every time we interact together, we are rearing or we are training and teaching by the way that we live. As we live. I like that. As we live, we teach values.
8: In fact, there's a great chapter in Teaching No Greater Call that talks about looking for moments throughout the day as parents to teach our children in every situation.
4: Now, that's a good principle as far as that goes. Have you found that in your own experience that you almost have to say to yourself, I'm going to look for moments to teach my children values? Have you had any experiences with this?
9: Actually, many of mine have been in those surprise moments.
4: Okay.
9: And, you know, a talk that I resonated to and I remember was one that was given by Bishop Richard Edgley as he had worked in Jackson Hole one summer, and he came home with a towel from the place where he had worked, and his father said, "What are you doing with that towel?" And he said, "Oh, it's just a little memento." And he said, "Well, I'm sure you're going to take that back." And he had to turn around and drive back to Jackson Hole to deliver that towel. Now, that very seemingly small moment reinforced the importance of honesty for Brother Edgley for the rest of his life.
4: I like that, for the rest of his life. And this is what values are. He learned to value integrity.
9: Yes.
4: I was raised in a home where my father was constantly saying, the integrity, your integrity is the best thing you'll ever have in your life. It's the only thing no one can take from you, but you can give away. And so through these valuing moments, as far as that goes, I like that. And one of the things, if we combine with what you were saying, Adrian, of our responsibility to teach with your example, and Cheryl, what you were saying is looking for these moments, is we're prepared, or should be as parents, to constantly be thinking of, I would like to teach my children values that will bless their lives. So we might not be saying, okay, how can I manipulate this event to be a teaching moment, but be on the ready to say, this is coming, and I would like to be able to teach as it unfolds, and then be prepared to teach. I believe the Lord will guide us to help us to know how to teach in those circumstances.
7: Oh, there's no doubt about it.
8: You know when?
7: Oh, yes, sorry. Cheryl.
8: No, you finish and then I will.
7: No. Ladies first. Go ahead, Cheryl, please.
8: Well, just listening to you talk, I was thinking about being raised in my home. And it seemed like a lot of the ways I learned things was working right alongside my parents. They were just right there with us. We lived on a farm. My dad was a farmer. We did a lot in the fields together, and we ate together, and I helped my mother cook and weed the garden, and we were always side by side with our parents, and you just picked up and learned daily through just the interaction.
4: This is really good. Adrian?
7: Yes, I was thinking there are mainly two choices when we're teaching our children, looking for opportunities. One of them is seeking for inspiration constantly, and the opportunities, like you mentioned, they will come. There will just be a moment where we find this opportunity and we will teach. Because children, they're always trying to learn. And they have an attention span that is limited, not to many things. So we'll have that experience, especially with teenagers. We come, we try to teach them something, they're not in the mood. They're on something else, and it's just not the right moment. So the other opportunity we have, besides catching those moments, it's create those moments. For instance, we have the habit of a family home evening. Every Monday night, we start with a hymn, we start singing, we start joyful. They know there is a treat. They know that moment is a moment of learning and sharing and having a great time. So they are open to teachings. They are opening to learning. So we can either wait for those moments or create those moments.
4: This is really good. As a matter of fact, I like what you're saying here as we combine this. These are actually threads into a fabric of a whole. Some people will say, well, I don't need to do family home evening because we just hang out all the time. And actually, what family home evening does is creates a setting for different opportunities to teach, and that does not mean you shouldn't be hanging out with your family at other times. Does that make sense? Is we look for many different chances to have this opportunity to teach, and we create them. This is why family vacations can be so significant in some ways. It creates an opportunity in a different setting to interact.
9: No, also the importance of not only just mother and dad providing the lesson, when our children might be sharing their experiences or doing a lesson for the parents and their siblings. Powerful moments can happen in that setting as well. Now, I would like to share, though, that in our family, Cheryl and Adrian and Matt, our children weren't always receptive and appreciative of those particular moments of working alongside and going to participate in service activities that we recognized that we had received from the ward or whatever. But the important thing is now is the time, as they're a little bit older, they recognize that they're grateful for those moments, they remember them, and now they are modeling those same behaviors, which is a great blessing.
4: That's really super good to be able to understand that experience. Because if we give up on the first attempt, then it's not really, well, it's not rearing and it's not training.
9: That's true.
4: Training is a practicing experience that goes over and over. And in many cases, you do not see the fruits of training until long after. Playing the piano, for example. If we gave up on the first attempt, no one would produce very good music. Cheryl?
8: Well, and going back to the scripture that Adrian read in Doctrine and Covenants 68, I like how it talks about before the age of 8, You know, if we will start really young with our children in teaching them these values, we can almost get them hardwired, and it just mm-hmm. becomes such a part of them that it's easier as they get older if we've helped them set these patterns at a very young age.
9: It gives them a lot of security as well.
4: Oh, that's really good. And I like this experience of doing it when we're young. For example, in the book of Proverbs in chapter 22, it says, train up a child. I really like that. In the way he should go. And then here's the great blessing after the time comes. And when he is old, he will not depart from it. I mean, so much of what we're doing is foundational character mm-hmm. elements. We're learning very early in our experience, and we start young. I'm not saying that this is the right way to do it, but seeking for opportunities to teach, to emulate, and to talk about valuing experiences. I interview all my children once a month. I just do it on Fast Sunday. And some people will say to me, oh, that is so formal and awkward. And why would they want to do that? It's kind of like we're saying sometimes when we say time for family prayers, it's all of a sudden everyone's like, oh, boo.
9: Yeah.
4: And you're thinking every time we try to do something righteous in our family, everyone complains. We would be happier if we don't do righteous things, which, by the way, is totally false. But some people will ask, how in the world do you get your children to do that? And my answer is simple. We started when they were little. They didn't really realize that this was mm-hmm. odd. They didn't even know it was weird, because we've been doing it since they were infants, of having just a set time where they would come in and I'd have a chance to talk. And we've done it, well, still to this very, very day, as far as that goes. So Cheryl, what you're saying is, I really like this, is we start when they're very young, if we can. If we start when they're young to train up, to be able to help those children. Now that begs the question then, is it too late if you didn't do this when they were little? So if you're thinking, listening right now, saying, boy, this is great stuff, but I have 17-year-olds and they don't want to do this. What advice would we give to parents in that situation?
7: Well, first, before we go to that, let me just say this.
4: Okay, we got to remember that, though.
7: We do, because that's yes. that's very important. But I think we're always teaching. Even when we have our child in our arms, when just born, they start seeing our smile, the way we smile, the way we breathe. And as they're growing up, even when they're not speaking, they're learning from their environment. So if they're just in the couch, looking at the television, just because they're little and we don't worry about many things around us, that is the greatest lesson. That's what we're teaching.
9: It all counts.
7: Yes. So if we're not aware of that, and then we try to teach them when they're older, when they're 17, and we had a pattern ourselves in our lives that is not the best, it's going to be very hard. It's still doable, and there is repentance, and we can talk about it later. But I like this phrase, tell me, then I will listen. Show me, then I will remember.

0: gospel standards aren't necessarily taught to the same level, and yet they model their family home evening as they hold it themselves. I know I heard of a family that was the case. A young woman had been motivated by a state conference, and so she started holding her own family home evening.
1: I read that very same story.
0: And eventually, her whole family joined the church. And I want to tell the young women that you put those, and the young men, put those Mormon ads, those pictures of temples around your bed. Have your personal progress, your duty to God, your faith in action by your bed, because I promise as you kneel down by your bed and do those righteous behaviors, your parents will take note, and the time will come when their hearts are softened and what you've done will make a difference, not only in your life, but your family's life.
2: This is really good. As a matter of fact, sometimes we have a narrow view of teaching. We think it's just simply talking and telling, which is part of teaching, but there's so much more. And your examples of what you're giving and sharing and your comments are really demonstrating that experience. And I like the fact that we in the gospel are emphasizing that we teach values in the home. But there's something going on here that I'm noticing when you're talking is it's not just that we teach values, but we teach to value. We teach what we value. And so putting up pictures of mm-hmm. temple is really a declaration, almost a proclamation saying, here's something I value. I value it enough to put it on my wall.
0: Yes.
2: I value this enough to set it on my nightstand. I value this enough that I will go in my room on my own and do my own family home evening. In other words, what we're seeing here and feeling here is this experience of here's what I value.
0: Mm-hmm.
2: Not just, okay, now let me talk about the five values and let's go through them and let's set some goals of what you're supposed to be doing. That does come in its natural part, but there's something about in our homes we learn to value, not just only a list of values. And I think as parents and as leaders, we desperately want those we love to value what we value, to see what we see and love what we love, but we can't make them love what
0: we
2: love.
0: Can't.
2: But we can allow them to see what we do value, and then they'll go away. They'll say, my children may leave my home, and they may not be believers, but I don't think, and my wife and I's goal is no child will leave our home and be able to say, my mom and dad did not believe or value this. They may not mm-hmm. share that value. We're doing our best to teach, but we said we're going to do our very best to make sure that we demonstrate value and values in our home. Adrian?
3: Well, I'm just thinking of this question. It's just coming into my mind. Can any parent, can we teach our children values that we do not possess ourselves?
0: It's very difficult
1: to
0: do that.
1: We can teach it with our mouth, but if we're not living it, it's kind of a hypocritical type of teaching.
3: And it'll be very difficult for them to learn them.
2: Well, part of the problem with that, Adrian, is, in a sense, is because the Spirit testifies of those things which are true. And if we are living that, then we align ourselves in a spiritual capacity where the Spirit can now say what they're saying and what they're trying to do is genuine, and therefore I can testify, and there comes the power. We don't have to be perfect, but we have to be aligning our very best to do that. This is a good point.
0: And I believe that, you know, just as you mentioned, let's say you're trying to do that with a 17-year-old in your home. I believe that as a parent, if you're genuine and you're sharing with that child why you're wanting to change, the lessons that you're trying to reinforce, and then you're going to need to be consistent in how you follow through, whether there's complaining or not. Your child, they may be 17, but they will recognize that their parent is truly trying to do something that will bless their family.
2: That's a good point. And we're living in a world today where when we talk about values, it's almost commonplace to value something on Tuesday and not value it on Wednesday and then have a different value on Thursday. This flip-flopping evolution of ideas, et cetera. And so, Anne, what you're saying here is the consistency in values is really demonstrating this is what we truly value. And what we truly value, we're going to value today and tomorrow, et cetera. That doesn't mean we don't become better, but our values remain everlastingly constant the same. And if we are teaching values without that consistency, then people really start to question if we really value them. Is that really what's happening?
0: Now, I want to see if I can change the subject just a little bit.

0: And express my gratitude to various church leaders who have reinforced the same values that I have been teaching at home, and express my gratitude to those leaders who again, through a second witness, taught my children as well. And sometimes it was positive and a positive experience, and sometimes it was a negative. I remember there's a leader that I will always be so appreciative of because he came to my home and shared with me some behavior that my son was doing that was not according to gospel standards. And I knew that took real courage for him to do. And so I value that, and that man is so important.
1: That's good
0: to me.
1: That's so excellent. And I think we've all been blessed with that. And hopefully that encourages mm-hmm. us to be those type of individuals that are helping honestly, to demonstrate, show, and teach values.
2: We all may make mistakes. And this is why teaching about repentance is so important. And repenting ourselves of some of the things that we have not been teaching correctly, it's so important. But I'd like to, and I have a scripture about that, about teaching children about repentance. But I'd like to ask Anna a personal question, if I may. she's speaking about those wonderful examples that we have. So I cannot hold this question, Anne. Your father is our prophet, and we mm-hmm. love him. And I just can imagine grandchildren learning from him, his children learning from him. Can you tell us something about that experience of that wonderful parents that you have?
0: Well, yes. Again, it's a great blessing for me to be able to have had righteous parents who have always sought to serve the Lord. But many of the lessons, again, came in non-conventional settings. I remember one of the lessons that I thought was so important to me was just walking by my parents' bedroom periodically at night, and that I would hear them offering their prayers, and they would be praying for each of the children, each of us individually by name. And then as we married and had children, individually by name increased as they included those new members of the family in family prayer. And that was an important, something that they modeled, that I just overheard sometimes, which became very important to me.
1: You know, Anne, that's interesting as you're speaking here, is not to take away from any of the setting as far as that goes, but that sounds like something that a lot of parents could be doing as well. You don't have
0: absolutely.
1: To be
0: no.
1: the president of the church to
0: no.
1: be able to evoke that, but yet that's one of the most meaningful things that you're bringing out, is something that was a very personal experience from a father and a mother who are also serving within the capacity that they serve.
0: And also the way they're very reinforcing and encouraging, that they notice the good and they comment on the good things that they're doing. Something that's very small that made a difference, I know for one of my sons, that's just really cute and simple, is that I have one son who's very mechanical. And from a very young age, my mother would call up my son and ask him to come over to put together a lamp, to put together a vacuum. And this is a boy that if he had directions, he could do it. And so he would always be going over to help Grandma and Grandpa on some little project. And that made him feel extremely valued and important and loved.
1: You know, I like that last line that you just said here, because I think this is a nice fitting way to bring this to a close, because sadly, we are out of time. This is one of my biggest disappointments on doing this, is we get going, get warmed up, and we're so excited, and then it's like, oh, time to end. And I like what you said, is as we teach values and as we see what is valued, then we feel valued. I like how you said that. He felt valued. And I think that that's one of the things that our Father in Heaven does so well. He teaches principles of righteousness. And he does that, Cheryl, you brought this up, through the scriptures and through living prophets, he does this. And through so many venues. But as we are taught those principles of righteousness, he demonstrates that this is what he is, not simply what he does. This is who he is. These are the values. This is why we do them. But then And I love this about our Father. We feel valued. As we align, we are in a situation where we feel the value from a divine presence, and there is nothing like that.
3: I believe that is how we come to know His joy.
1: That's right.
3: Because it's pure joy.
1: That's right. And it's greater than what the world defines as fun or a good time. There's something here, once again, that divergent experience of what God values is often very different from what the world values. But what He values brings great value into our lives, and we find value in ourselves. President Hinckley once said that values don't just happen. And then he went on to say, they must be taught in the home, starting while children are very young. And then he says, rearing children requires unstinting work and effort. And so this isn't a bad work. This is a good work. And I value what you have said today, and I've learned much and hope to implement much of that in my personal life with those that I encounter in my homes. And what a blessing it is to have individuals like yourselves in homes and throughout the church to help us understand how we might teach young people and ourselves even values. I hope that you'll join us for our next episode or another episode where we discuss how we go about in teaching family members, children, and youth, practical aspects, values. You have been listening to Gospel Solutions for Families, brought to you by The Church of Jesus Christ of Latter-day Saints.
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6: Chapter 25, For the Gospel's Sake. On June 14, 1989, mission companions Alice Johnson and Hetty Brema noticed people staring at them as they walked back to their apartment in Koforidua, Ghana. "Why is everybody looking at us?" Hetty wondered aloud. "We look beautiful," Alice said. They had just had their hair styled by a hairdresser they were teaching. Why wouldn't people be staring? When Alice and Hetty arrived at their apartment, however, their landlord told them they needed to report immediately to Alice's father and stepmother, who were also serving as missionaries in Koforidua. Alice was the daughter of Billy Johnson, whose devotion to preaching the restored gospel had helped establish the church in Ghana. He had been among the first people baptized when missionaries came in late 1978. He then received the priesthood, became the first branch president in Ghana, and later served as a district president. Now, a decade later, there were some 6,000 Ghanaian Latter-day Saints. As missionaries, Billy and his wife were assigned to help saints who were no longer attending their church meetings. Alice and Hetty walked to the mission house in the city and found the Johnsons there. Alice's father calmly explained to them and other missionaries that the Ghanaian government had banned, for reasons unknown, all church activities in the country. Several other Christian churches were also barred from meeting. "I need all of you to remove your name tags," Billy said. News of the ban had already been broadcast over the radio, which explained why so many people had been staring at Alice and Hetty. "You have to go to your apartment and pack your stuff quickly," Billy instructed. "Tomorrow morning, we have to report to the mission home in Accra." Growing up, Alice had always admired her father's prayerfulness, kindness, and enthusiasm for the restored gospel. In fact, his faith and eagerness to serve God had inspired Alice to go on a mission at age 18, which was permitted in some parts of the world. Now, as he spoke of the government ban, he urged Alice and the other missionaries to fast and pray for its end. The next morning, Alice and Hetty traveled 50 miles south to the mission headquarters in Accra. When they arrived, they found dozens of missionaries gathered there. Most of them were Ghanaians, and every face was streaked with tears. The ban had taken everyone, even the mission president, by surprise. Local militias had seized meeting houses and other church buildings. police officers had turned missionaries out of their apartments and impounded mission cars and bicycles. And armed guards had taken position outside the mission home. Gilbert Petromalo, the mission president, informed everyone that they would have to be released. Only Alice's parents would remain full-time missionaries, but they would act in an unofficial capacity. They would continue to minister to the saints, but they would dress in everyday clothes and not use name tags. Following her release, Alice went to live with a friend in Cape Coast. She felt lost and confused. The abrupt end to her mission left her unsure about her future. It was as if everything important in her life had suddenly come to an end. After all church activities were banned in Ghana, church member William Akwa was hungry for news. He read the local papers and listened to the radio constantly, all while hoping to find out more about the freeze, as the ban was soon called. Sometimes he and other saints met to compare what they had learned. Decades of colonial rule had left some Ghanaians wary of outsiders, and it seemed the church's American headquarters and evident prosperity concerned government officials. Many people in the country had also watched a film that cast the church as sinister and immoral, and it stoked fears about the saints. By restricting the church, the government apparently believed it was protecting Ghanaian citizens. Officials seemed unwilling to lift the freeze until they conducted a thorough investigation into the saints and their activities. William lived in Cape Coast. His wife Charlotte was a part of the Ando Quezon family, who had been early supporters of Billy Johnson's ministry. Charlotte had introduced William to the restored gospel in 1978, but he had waited more than a year to get baptized. He came from a prominent family in the region, and as a younger man, his education and life experiences had made him suspicious of God. His heart began to soften when Charlotte introduced him to Reed and Naomi Clegg, a missionary couple in Cape Coast. They were patient as he studied the Book of Mormon and other church literature, giving him time to gain a testimony and make the decision to be baptized. When the freeze began, church leaders had authorized the Ghanaian saints to administer the sacrament and hold Sunday school in their homes. William and Charlotte did this every Sunday with their children. Afterward, William would often leave home to check in on other saints and make sure they were well. On Sunday, September 3, 1989, William came upon a group of church members clustered around a taxi. They told him that two fellow Latter-day Saints, Otto and Elizabeth Ampia, had just been arrested for holding church meetings at home. William hopped into the taxi with the others, and they drove to the police station. The building was a dreary structure from Ghana's colonial era. Inside, an officer stood at a counter. Behind him, the Ampias sat barefoot on a bench in front of the iron bars of the prison cells. The officer looked at William. "Are you also a member of the church?" he asked. "Yes," William said. He brought William behind the counter. "Remove your shoes," he demanded. "Give me your wristwatch." He gave the same orders to the other men who came with William. One of them asked if he could call a friend, a local government official. The officer was furious. "Into the cells," he barked. A foul stench hit William as soon as he passed through the gate. The small room was crammed with ragged prisoners who looked shocked to be sharing a cell with a group of saints still dressed in their church clothes. "What is happening in our country?" one prisoner asked. "That harmless priests like you would be brought in here." Despite their rough appearance, the prisoners made room for the saints and treated them with respect. It was Fast Sunday, and as William and his companions talked over their situation, they decided to continue fasting. They were tense and afraid, but word of their arrest had spread, and other church members were working to get them released. Sometime that afternoon, William's uncle came to the station. He was a calm, dignified old man who was not a member of the church. He spoke with the police but could not persuade them to let William go. The officers said the saints were a threat to national security and could not be bailed out. Hours passed, and afternoon turned to evening. Friends from church came to the jail and likewise pleaded for the prisoners' release, but the officers only threatened to arrest them as well. Finally, when it became clear that William and the other saints would be spending the night in prison, they joined hands and offered a prayer. The next morning, the station's commanding officer told the saints he was waiting for orders on what to do with them. William passed the time talking with other prisoners. Some had families nearby and wanted to contact them. William memorized their addresses and promised to take messages to them. He was inspired when he thought of the New Testament Apostle Paul and his imprisonments for the gospel's sake. Another day passed, and finally, on Tuesday, William and the saints were brought to see the commanding officer. "You are free to go," he said without further explanation. He tried to sound friendly, but he warned them not to tell anyone about their arrest. No one said anything in reply. At the counter, the police returned their belongings and sent them on their way. On the evening of November 18, 1989, Olga Kovaseva was waiting at a bus station in Brno, Czechoslovakia, when she noticed dozens of police cars swarming a nearby theater. "It must be on fire," she thought. The bus soon came. Olga climbed aboard and immediately saw a young neighbor who usually rode with her. She looked excited. "What do you think?" she asked. "What do you mean?" Olga said. Her friend lowered her voice. "Well, about the revolution." "Where?" "In Czechoslovakia. In Prague. Here." Olga laughed. "What other joke do you want to play on me?" she asked. "Did you see all those police cars around the theater?" her friend said. "Actors started a strike, and it has been spreading." Olga was still skeptical. For over a year, a wave of peaceful public protests and other demonstrations had sparked political change in Poland, Hungary, the German Democratic Republic, and other nations allied with the Soviet Union. In Berlin, just a few days earlier, people from both sides of the city had begun demolishing the massive concrete wall that had divided them for nearly 30 years. In Czechoslovakia, though, the government had made no concessions to its citizens' pleas for greater freedom. Olga longed to worship freely, and she and her fellow saints had been fasting and praying for this blessing. Elder Russell M. Nelson, meanwhile, had been working with the Czechoslovak government to get the church officially recognized in the country. Olga did her best to practice her faith. Fortunately, the gospel continued to fill her with joy. In 1987, she and her parents had driven to the German Democratic Republic to be endowed and sealed together as a family in the Freiburg Temple. The experience had strengthened her. "This is a really beautiful foundation," she had thought, "like you are touching a ceiling, and the ceiling becomes a new foundation." Now, 2 years after that experience, Olga came home to her apartment and turned on the television and radio, listening for news. She heard nothing. Could things actually be changing? The next morning, Olga arrived at the youth center where she worked and found her colleagues rushing up and down the hallway. Many of her co-workers looked distressed. "Something really serious is going on in Prague," Olga's manager told her. "I have an emergency meeting right away." Other colleagues soon arrived with news of the revolution. "It's true," Olga thought. Within days, signs in shop windows announced a general strike against the government. Olga joined thousands of people who marched to the city's main square, her heart pounding as she witnessed history unfold around her. She thought of all the hardships her parents and grandparents had suffered. She felt the Spirit of God in the unity and love of the people around her. After days of protest, the government resigned its power, and a new government began taking shape. The atmosphere in the country changed. People talked openly in the streets. They smiled and helped one another. At church, the saints were optimistic about the future and happy to meet publicly for the first time in decades. One day around this time, Olga visited Otakar Voikuvka at his home. She found him in tears. He was overjoyed that young people like her would be able to live and worship freely. He told her he had been waiting his whole life for this to happen. Dignardino Espy, lead security officer at the Manila Philippines Temple, was apprehensive as he arrived for work on the evening of December 1, 1989. Earlier that day, armed men in Manila had staged a revolt, throwing the city into chaos. It was the seventh attempt to overthrow the Philippine government in 4 years. Despite the political turmoil, the church enjoyed a firm foundation in the Philippines. Over the past 30 years, its membership had grown from a small group of Filipino believers to more than 200,000 saints. There were now 38 stakes in the country and 9 missions. And since its dedication in September 1984, the Manila Philippines Temple had been a source of great joy and spiritual power. At the temple guardhouse, Dignardino found his colleagues Felipe Ramos and Remigio Julian. Although they were finishing their shifts, the two men were reluctant to go home. Across the street from the temple was Camp Aguinaldo, a large military base. Knowing the camp could become a target for the armed men, the guards worried about leaving their post and being caught in the fighting. They preferred to stay and help preserve the sacredness of the House of the Lord and its grounds. Around 1 o'clock in the morning, government troops set up a roadblock at an intersection near the temple. A few hours later, a tank plowed through the roadblock, damaging the wall around the temple. As violence erupted in the street, Dignardino and the other security officers recruited the temple's 2 custodians to help them keep the building and its grounds safe. Seeking shelter from government fire, a group of men soon broke open the temple gates. Dignardino tried to compel them to leave, but they refused. Later that afternoon, Dignardino spoke with temple president Floyd Hogan and area president George I. Cannon over the phone. President Cannon advised him and the staff to take shelter inside the temple. A short time later, the phone lines went dead. The next morning was Fast Sunday, and the staff began their fasts by asking God to spare the House of the Lord from being desecrated or harmed. The day passed much like the one before it. Helicopters swooped overhead and sprayed the temple grounds with bullets. A plane dropped several bombs nearby, shattering the windows of the church distribution store and damaging other buildings. At one point, a fighter jet fired 2 rockets over the temple and caught a neighboring field on fire. In the early afternoon, Dignardino found 10 armed men near the temple entrance. "What you will find inside the temple building is purely religious and sacred in nature," he told them. He was nervous, but he kept speaking. "If you insist on entering the sanctity of the building, its sacred character will be gone," he said. "Would you deprive us of these blessings?" The men were silent, and as they walked away, Dignardino knew his words had touched them. That evening, Dignardino gathered his staff, and they again took shelter inside the temple. He offered a fervent prayer, putting his trust in the Lord to preserve his holy house. All night they waited for the bombs to fall, but the hours ticked away in silence. When dawn broke Monday morning, they cautiously emerged from the temple to survey the situation. The armed men were gone. Nothing remained but abandoned weapons, ammunition, and military uniforms. Dignardino and the other men inspected the grounds and found some damage to a few of the outside buildings, but the temple itself was unharmed. Late in the day on June 7, 1990, Manuel Navarro and his mission companion, Guillermo Chuquimango, were walking back to their house in Juarez, Peru. Manuel had begun his mission in March 1989 at the Missionary Training Center in Lima, one of 14 MTCs around the world. He enjoyed being a missionary, working hard, visiting different regions of the country, and bringing people to Jesus Christ. His current area could be dangerous at night, though. A revolutionary group called Sendero Luminoso, or the Shining Path, had been warring with the Peruvian government for more than a decade. Lately, their attacks had become more aggressive as rising inflation and economic strife beset the South American nation. Manuel and Guillermo, another native Peruvian, knew the dangers they faced as they left home each morning. Groups like the Sendero Luminoso sometimes targeted Latter-day Saints because they associated the church with United States foreign policy. There were now more than a million church members in Spanish-speaking nations, with around 160,000 in Peru. In recent years, revolutionaries had assaulted Latter-day Saint missionaries and bombed meeting houses across Latin America. In May 1989, revolutionaries had shot and killed two missionaries in Bolivia. Since then, the political climate had only grown more intense, and attacks against the church increased. The five missions in Peru had responded to the violence by setting curfews and restricting missionary work to the daytime. But this evening, Manuel and Guillermo were feeling happy and talkative. They had just taught a gospel lesson and had about 15 minutes to get home. As they walked and chatted, Manuel spotted two young men a block or so ahead of them. They were pushing a small yellow car and looked like they needed help. Manuel thought about lending a hand, but the men soon started the car and drove off. A short time later, the missionaries approached a park near their home. The yellow car was parked on the pavement about 5 feet from where they walked. Nearby was a military base with a detachment of troops. "It looks like a car bomb," Guillermo said. Manuel saw some people running away, and in that instant, the car exploded. The blast slammed into Manuel, throwing him into the air as shrapnel whizzed around him. When he hit the ground, he was terrified. He thought of his companion. Where was he? Had he taken the brunt of the explosion? Just then, he felt Guillermo pick him up off the ground. The park looked like a war zone as soldiers from the detachment, the bomb's apparent target, fired their guns past the smoldering remains of the car. Leaning on his companion, Manuel managed to walk the rest of the way home. When they arrived, he went into the bathroom and looked into the mirror. His face was bloody, but he could not find a wound on his head. He simply felt faint. "Give me a blessing," he told his companion. Guillermo, who had received only minor injuries, placed his trembling hands on Manuel's head and blessed him. A short time later, the police came to the house. Thinking the missionaries were the young men who planted the bomb, the officers apprehended them and took them to the police station. There, one of the officers saw Manuel's condition and said, "This one is going to die. Let's take him to the health center." At the police health center, the chief officer recognized the elders. Manuel had recently interviewed him for baptism. "They are not terrorists," he told the other officers. "They are missionaries." Under the chief's care, Manuel washed his face and finally found a deep wound beneath his right eye. Once the chief saw it, he rushed Manuel and Guillermo to the hospital. "I can't do anything here," he explained. Not long after, Manuel fainted from loss of blood. He urgently needed a transfusion. Saints from Juarez came to the hospital, hoping to donate blood, but none of them had the right type. Doctors then tested Guillermo's blood and found him to be a perfect match. For a second time that night, Guillermo saved his companion's life.
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7: 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We believe that the first principles and ordinances of the gospel are, first, faith in the Lord Jesus Christ. Second, repentance. Third, baptism by immersion for the remission of sins. Fourth, laying on of hands for the gift of the Holy Ghost. That is from the Articles of Faith, which outline some of the fundamental beliefs of the Church. In this episode of Stories from General Relief Society Meetings, we'll share stories about each of these gospel principles. To start, from the 1998 General Relief Society meeting, President Gordon B. Hinckley tells us about the great faith of Mary Fielding Smith.
8: I pulled a book from my shelf the other evening. I read again the life of Mary Fielding Smith, wife of Hiram Smith, sister-in-law of Joseph Smith, mother and grandmother of two presidents of the church. A convert to the church, originally from England and then from Canada, she came to Nauvoo in her late 30s. There she met and married Hiram Smith, who was left with six children after the death of his first wife. Mary loved him and brought an added dimension into his life. In that process, she set a course which brought her happiness only to be followed by immeasurable sorrow. For there was laid upon her a terrifying and fearful responsibility, which took her from Nauvoo across Iowa to winter quarters, and in 1848 on the long trail that led to the Salt Lake Valley. At the age of 51, she was worn out, weary from the struggle. She passed away September 21, 1852. Her life is the epitome of the Relief Society woman of those days. In fact, some of her experiences predated the organization of the Society in 1842. Mary's boy Joseph was born at a time when her husband was snatched away by the mob militia then terrorizing Far West. Hiram and the prophet Joseph were taken to Liberty, Missouri, where they were imprisoned. Under the compulsion of Governor Boggs' extermination order, she left Missouri with the stepchildren for whom she had taken responsibility, as well as her own son. Her sister Mercy placed Mary, who was seriously ill, on a bed in a wagon box with her infant boy cradled at her side. In February 1839, when winter was still upon the land, they traveled east across the state and then across the Mississippi to Quincy, Illinois, bumping along in a springless wagon where every jolt brought pain. When her husband and the prophet escaped from Liberty Jail and came to Quincy, life again improved. The Saints moved to what became Nauvoo and established their beautiful city on the Mississippi. But their peace was short-lived. Her little boy was less than 6 years old when a knock came at night on her window, and a man said, "Sister Smith, your husband has been killed." Joseph F. never forgot his mother's weeping through the night. Her world was shattered. She was on her own now, with a large family to care for. In the summer of 1846, they bade their comfortable home goodbye and rode a flatboat across the Mississippi. Taking matters into her own hands, she was able to trade, borrow, and barter for ox teams and wagons. While living in winter quarters, she and her brother went down the Missouri River to purchase provisions and clothing. They had two wagons, each having two yoke of oxen. Camping for the night, they discovered in the morning that their oxen were gone. Young Joseph and his uncle spent the entire morning looking for the lost animals. They found nothing. Disheartened, he returned to tell his mother. Their situation was desperate, terribly so. As he approached, he saw her on her knees, praying fervently, speaking with the Lord about their problem. When she arose to her feet, there was a smile on her face. She told her son and her brother to get their breakfast, and she would look around. Following a little stream of water and disregarding the words of a man who was in the area, she went directly along the bank of the river. Pausing, she called to her son and brother. She pointed to their oxen, which had been tied to a clump of willows growing in the bottom of a deep gulch. The thief, who had tried to misdirect her, lost his prize and they were saved. Mary's faith imprinted itself in her son's boyish heart. He never forgot it. He never doubted her closeness to the Lord. All of you are familiar with her experience when one of her oxen, exhausted and worn, lay down to die while they were en route to these valleys in the west. In a mixture of utter desperation and simple faith, she secured consecrated oil and asked her brother and an associate to administer to the oxen. They did so. It rose to its feet with a renewal of strength and carried them for the remainder of their long journey. Such was the faith, sweet and simple and beautiful, which graced this woman's life. She walked in the light of the Lord. She lived by that light. It guided her in all of her actions. It became the lodestar of her life. She exemplified the tremendous faith of the women of this church, the women of the Relief Society, who today, on 1,000 fronts, carry on the dedicated work of this remarkable organization.
9: Faith is having trust that our Heavenly Father will bless us with our needs. Mary Fielding Smith's life was full of examples of great faith. President Gordon B. Hinckley now shares a modern story about a young couple from Panama who exercised great faith, even if it meant going hungry. This is from the 2006 General Relief Society meeting.
8: Elder Lynn Robbins of the 70 tells this story of a state president from Panama. As a young man recently returned from his mission, he found the girl he wanted to marry. They were happy, but very poor. Then came a particularly difficult time when their food and money ran out. It was a Saturday, and the cupboard was literally bare. Renee felt distraught that his young wife was hungry. He decided he had no other choice than to use their tithing money and go purchase food. As he was leaving the house, his wife stopped him and asked him where he was going. He told her he was going to buy food. She asked him where he got the money. He told her that it was the tithing money. She said, "That is the Lord's money. You will not use that to buy food." Her faith was stronger than his. He put the money back and they went to bed hungry that night. The next morning they had no breakfast, and they went to church fasting. Renee gave the tithing money to the bishop, but he was too proud to tell the bishop that they were in need. After the meetings, he and his wife left the chapel and started to walk home. They hadn't gone very far when a new member called to them from his house. This man was a fisherman and told them he had more fish than he could use. He wrapped 5 little fish in a newspaper for them, and they thanked him. As they continued to walk home, they were stopped by another member who gave them tortillas. Then someone else stopped them and gave them rice. Another member saw them and gave them beans. When they arrived home, they had enough food for 2 weeks. They were even more surprised when they unwrapped the package of fish and found 2 very large fish and not the 5 smaller ones they thought they had seen. They cut the fish in portions and stored it in their neighbor's freezer. They have repeatedly testified but never since then have they gone hungry.
9: We learn from this story that faith is more than just a belief. We show our faith by our righteous actions. Next, we'll hear a story from Sister Sylvia H. Allred about a group from Central America who made great sacrifices to show their faith. This comes from the 2008 General Relief Society meeting.
10: In 1976, when we were living in Costa Rica, the mission president asked my husband to help organize the first excursion from the mission to a temple. The Central American mission included Costa Rica, Panama, Nicaragua, and Honduras. The closest temple then was the Mesa, Arizona temple. It required us to travel 5 days each way, crossing 6 borders. The financial sacrifice for most of those who went was great. They sold their television sets, bikes, skates, and anything else they could sell. We traveled in 2 uncomfortable buses, day and night. Some of the members had used all their money to pay for the bus fare and had taken only crackers and margarine to eat on the way. Why do members of the church so willingly and happily make such great sacrifices to go to the temple? I have never forgotten the great outpouring of the Spirit we experienced during the 3 days we spent at the Mesa Temple. I was deeply touched as I watched family members embrace each other with tears streaming down their faces after being sealed for the eternities. 24 years later, the temple in San Jose, Costa Rica was dedicated. Among those present at the session I attended were many of the families who had gone on that first temple excursion. They had waited faithfully and worthily for this sacred moment. They all can now attend the temple often because a temple in Panama was recently dedicated and a temple in Honduras has been announced.
9: From the Book of Mormon in Moroni 7, verse 33, the Lord promises, "If ye will have faith in me, ye shall have power to do whatsoever thing is expedient in me." God will help us live the commandments, but sometimes we fall short, which brings us to the next principle, repentance. In the 2003 General Relief Society meeting, Sister Ann C. Pingree shares a story about how she taught her young son about repentance.
11: One mother did her best to teach the steps of repentance in her home. Then came the day she helped her 5-year-old son internalize the principles when she accompanied him to the store to account for a candy bar he had stolen. That experience is one the boy will never forget. He learned firsthand about taking responsibility for his actions. With fear in his heart, he returned the candy bar, offered an apology to the store manager, and promised never to steal again. I am pleased to report that he has kept that promise. I know because I was the mother and my son was the 5-year-old. Experiences like that come into every family, even when we work hard to ground our beloved children, grandchildren, nieces, and nephews in the gospel.
9: In the 2006 General Relief Society meeting, Sister Ann C. Pingree again shares a story of repentance, this time an experience from her own life.
11: Like you, I know what it means to make essential course corrections. I remember a time when, without any intent to do so, I offended a sister in my ward. I needed to reconcile this issue, but I must admit that my pride kept me from going to her and asking for her forgiveness. Family, other commitments, on and on, I found ways to postpone my repentance. I was sure things would work out on their own, but they didn't. In the stillness of not one night, but several, I awoke with a clear realization that I was not taking the course the Lord would want me to take. I was not acting on my faith that his arm of mercy was truly extended towards me if I would act aright. I prayed for strength and courage, humbled myself, and went to the sister's home and asked for her forgiveness. For us both, it proved to be a sweet, healing experience. Sometimes a personal course correction is as immediate as retracing our hurried steps toward the exit after church meetings, and instead crossing the foyer to greet a lonely sister who we know will talk long. Often it will be as long-term as regularly rising above feelings of resentment for family members who treat us thoughtlessly, all the while we are trying to build positive relationships. Regularly, these individual course corrections, which are crucial instances of repenteth, yieldeth the peaceable fruits of righteousness.
12: Great joy comes from repenting and making a new commitment to follow God. The next topic is baptism. Baptism represents being washed clean from sin. We agree to remember what the Savior has done for us and keep the commandments of God. In the 2002 General Relief Society meeting, Sister Bonnie D. Parkin tells a story about an early convert named Priscilla who went to great lengths to be baptized.
13: For centuries, righteous women have been stepping forward to join the cause of Christ. Many of you have recently been baptized. Your covenants are fresh in your hearts. Your sacrifice is still tender. As I think about you, I'm reminded of Priscilla Staines of Wiltshire, England. A 20-year-old Priscilla joined the church in 1843 alone. She had to steal away in the night to be baptized because of the persecutions of neighbors and the displeasure of her family. She wrote, "We waited until midnight and then repaired to a stream of water a quarter of a mile away. Here we found the water frozen over, and the elder had to chop a hole in the ice large enough for the purpose of baptism. None but God and his angels and few witnesses who stood on the bank with us heard my covenant. But the solemnity of that midnight hour, it seemed as though all nature were listening and the recording angel writing our words in the book of the Lord. Her words, none but God and his angels heard my words, touched my soul. For like Priscilla, no matter our age, our gospel knowledge, our time in the church, we are all women of covenant. That is a phrase we hear often in the church, but what does it mean? How do covenants define who we are and how we live? Covenants or binding promises between us and our Heavenly Father are essential for eternal progress. Step by step, he tutors us to become like him by enlisting us in his work.
12: After baptism, hands are laid on our heads and we receive the gift of the Holy Ghost. As we live righteously, we are promised to have the influence of the Holy Ghost with us for the rest of our lives. The Holy Ghost brings feelings of peace, comfort, and love. In the 2002 General Relief Society meeting, Sister Sherry L. Du shares a personal story of such feelings during a trip to Siberia.
14: This past spring, I spent a day in Siberia. As I walked into a rented hall to meet with the sisters there, the spirit absolutely overwhelmed me. I knew that I was in the presence of women who were beloved of the Lord, our sister pioneers in Russia. I wondered if that is what it would have felt like to be with Emma and Eliza in Nauvoo. I wasn't the only one who felt it. Near the meeting's end, Sister Efimov, the mission president's wife, leaned over and in what few English words she knew, whispered, "Very Holy Ghost." Very Holy Ghost, indeed. The Spirit simply cannot be restrained among righteous women who are doing their best.
12: Heavenly Father will lead us as we listen to the quiet promptings of the Holy Ghost. In the 2005 General Relief Society meeting, Sister Bonnie D. Parkin shares an account of a sister who was attentive to the quiet promptings of the Holy Ghost. The result was a great blessing to others.
13: now many of you are single, you're students, you're working, you're new to Relief Society. Some of you have been longtime members. Please believe me when I say, each of you is valued, needed. Each of you bring love, energy, perspective, and testimony to the work. Your efforts to live close to the Spirit blesses all of us. Because you have learned to rely on the Spirit for strength and for direction. One evening, a sister, Cynthia, felt prompted to go see a woman that she visit taught. The sister wasn't home. But as Cynthia walked home, she noticed a nurse outside the hospital with two children, both serious burn victims. When Cynthia heard the nurse call the little girl's name, a flash of recognition crossed her mind. She knew she had known these two children as a missionary in Bolivia 4 years before. Becoming reacquainted on the lawn of the hospital, it was obvious that the children were healing physically. But without any family support, they were suffering emotionally. Cynthia began visiting the children and nurturing them. Heeding the prompting of the Spirit, Cynthia became God's instrument for blessing two homesick children. Was that effort because she was single? No. It was because she was attentive to the Spirit and had yielded her heart to God. If we are in tune with the Spirit, if we are seeking the Lord and His guidance, if our direction is to return to our Father in heaven, the sweet moments will come, and we will treasure them, for we have become instruments in the hands of God.
9: Through the Holy Ghost, Heavenly Father also teaches and testifies of all truth. Moroni 10:5 in the Book of Mormon reads, "By the power of the Holy Ghost, ye may know the truth of all things." Sister Sherry L. Dew now finishes this episode by telling a story from her youth and how her grandmother helped her receive a witness from the Holy Ghost that the gospel is true. This is from the 1997 General Relief Society meeting.
15: I was raised on a farm in Kansas where we lived next door to my Grandma Dew. And I was her shadow. We went everywhere together, to the bank, the doctor, the Early Bird Garden Club, and to an endless procession of church meetings. When it came to the gospel, Grandma was zealous. She would talk about the church anytime and with anyone, including her eldest granddaughter. I'll never forget an interchange she and I had one night as we drove home from yet another meeting. It began when I blurted out a question that flashed through my 8-year-old mind. "Grandma, what if the gospel isn't true and we've been going to all these meetings for nothing?" Charming little 8-year-old, wasn't I? "Sherry, you don't need to worry about that," she answered, "because I know that the gospel's true." I challenged her. "How can you know for sure?" Several seconds passed before she said slowly, "I know for sure that the gospel is true because the Holy Ghost has told me that Jesus Christ is our Savior and that this is His church." She paused and then she added something I will never forget. "And Sherry, He'll tell you too. And when He does, your life can never be the same again." I still vividly remember what happened next. A sensation unlike any I had ever experienced charged through my body, and then I began to cry. Though I didn't understand the reason for my outburst, I'm sure Grandma realized exactly what was happening, that the Spirit was bearing witness to me that what she had said was true. Tonight, I am grateful to testify that during the intervening years, I have come to know for myself that Jesus is the Christ, our Savior and our Redeemer. And with that knowledge, my life has been changed forever.
9: From the Book of Mormon, we learn that Jesus Christ personally administered to the Nephite people and gave them His gospel. He taught about the Holy Ghost as follows: "Repent, all ye ends of the earth, and come unto me and be baptized in my name, that ye may be sanctified by the reception of the Holy Ghost, that ye may stand spotless before me at the last day. Therefore, if ye do these things, blessed are ye.
16: for ye shall be lifted up at the last day. 3 Nephi 27. In this episode of Stories from General Relief Society Meetings, we have heard comments on the first principles and ordinances of the gospel: faith, repentance, baptism, and the gift of the Holy Ghost.
17: May we remember how much our Heavenly Father and His Son love us. From the Church of Jesus Christ of Latter-day Saints.
18: Perspectives is a

I'm a historian, and so, of course, I have to ask myself, how will Joseph Smith look in history in a century

0: You are listening to Perspectives, Joseph Smith the Prophet from various points of view. There are many perspectives on Joseph Smith. Those who knew him personally, those who have studied his life, those who have tried to portray him in music, fine art, and film, as well as those who simply have faith. Each will agree that Joseph Smith is all they could hope him to be. Richard Bushman, author and professor of history, offers unique insights into the events which shaped and prepared Joseph Smith in his journey from farm boy to prophet.
1: I think myself that as the years go by, it will become apparent that Joseph Smith was the most eminent, untutored genius in American history. There is no one with so little preparation and background who's produced a document anywhere near the complexity and depth of the Book of Mormon. And if once literary scholars begin examining these texts in any detail, try to understand them and explain them, they will have to recognize that Joseph Smith had genius. As Latter-day Saints, of course, we call this revelation.
2: When you climb a ladder, you begin at the bottom and go step by step until you reach the top. So it is with the principles of salvation.
3: At an early age, I became concerned about the welfare of my soul. But the designs of God regarding his plan of salvation were little understood in that day.
1: I think Joseph took responsibility for his family, especially after Alvin died. Joseph became responsible for the well-being of that family. He said later on in life that when his visions began, his family was in a miserable, that was his word, condition, by which he didn't mean they were poor, though they were that, but that they were confused and lost for religious purposes.
3: On the evening of the 21st of September, while I was in the act of calling upon God, I discovered a light appearing in my room. A personage appeared at my bedside. He called me by name and said that he was a messenger sent from God, that his name was Moroni, and that God had a work for me to do. He said there was a book deposited written upon gold plates, and that the fullness of the everlasting gospel was contained in it. On the west side of the hill, not far from the top, under a stone of considerable size, lay the plates, deposited in a stone box.
1: Between 1823 and 1827, Joseph was essentially in a hiatus. He was in suspension. He knew the plates were there. He knew he had the mission to translate them. And yet, there was no action required of him except to return to the hill once a year for further instruction.
4: Hey, Joseph! You seen any visions lately?
1: And we speculate what went on, and with good cause, because in 1823, Joseph Smith is a boy, still confused and uncertain about his purpose in life. By the time he receives

0: golden plates, he's a prophet. He's receiving revelation. He's writing revelation. He's beginning to develop followers. What prepared him to take this huge step in his life is a question that we can't help asking, and unfortunately cannot answer very well, only to speculate.
1: Mother!
2: Our family presented an aspect as singular as any that ever lived, all giving the most profound attention to a boy 18 years of age. The sweetest union and happiness pervaded our house.
0: Alvin was his mother's
3: care of each other.
0: He was the perfect first son. Extremely conscientious, hardworking. Alvin had seemed to understand Joseph and to support him, especially in the visit of the angel Moroni. And in losing Alvin, I think he felt like he lost one of his chief allies and supporters. Alvin's death changed Joseph's position in the family. Joseph thereafter felt that he must take the responsibility, even though he was not the next eldest son, but he did take it upon himself. And after that, he continued to rely on his brother Hiram, who remained his best friend, save for Emma, to the end of his life. But he never forgot Alvin.
4: In October 1825, I hired with Josiah Stoll. He took me with the rest of his hands to dig for a silver mine. I was put to board with Mr. Isaac Hale. It was there I first saw my wife.
5: I don't think your father likes me much.
6: He worries. That's all.
5: About what?
6: Just some stories he's heard.
5: What if I told you that some of them are true?
6: Of visions and angels? I believe the faith of a child can do miraculous things.
5: If I had not experienced what I have, I might not believe it myself.
6: But you do believe it. I see it in your eyes.
5: What else do you see?
6: It's getting very warm in here.
0: Isaac Hale never thought very highly of Joseph Smith. He had to fight against this image of him as a person who was seeking some elusive treasure. But Emma fell in love with Joseph. They were married in January of 1827, and she dared not go home. She didn't go home for nearly 9 months because she thought her father would be so angry with her. So they went back to live with the Smiths during that time. So it was a marriage that came because the two fell in love, but under rather difficult circumstances at the time. Fortunately, they fell in love with one another and remained in love to the end of their days. They were a very strongly united couple with a very strong marriage that survived difficult circumstances.
4: At length, the time arrived for obtaining the plates. The messenger informed me that I must be up and doing and set myself about the things which God had commanded me to do. He delivered the plates up to me with a charge that I use all my endeavors to preserve them. I soon found out the reason why.
5: Thank you.
1: When Joseph first obtained the plates, he kept them in a locked wooden chest. Word spread quickly that he had them, and many curious visitors came to see for themselves. Some offered money and property. The angel had warned, "Be watchful and faithful to your trust, or you will be overpowered by wicked men, for they will lay every plan possible to get them away from you."
3: I told you it was a hoax. Let's go.
1: Joseph took the warning seriously. On one occasion, he was prompted that a mob would come that night to try to take the plates by force. In order to protect the plates, part of the hearth was removed and they were hidden in the space beneath. Then the bricks were replaced. Later that night, armed men approached the house. Inside, the Smith family made preparations of their own.
7: On my signal.
1: The plan worked. The mob was convinced that the house was heavily guarded and fled away into the woods.
8: Well done. thinks he's somebody.
2: Realizing that he would not be left in peace to translate the record, Joseph made plans to move to Pennsylvania.
8: I propose that he not be allowed to leave town until we have seen it.
2: Joseph went to great lengths to see that the plates would be protected. As a final precaution, they started on their journey 2 days early. The trip did not go without incident, however. They had not gone far when they were stopped by an officer with a search warrant. When the search produced nothing, the travelers were allowed to continue. They were soon stopped by another officer.
9: Sheriff.
10: Now, don't give me any of your back talk. Just get down out of the wagon so I can have a look. What's in here?
2: Though the plates were easily within reach, both officers overlooked the barrel.
10: Go on. It's things. Get out of here.
2: Joseph's diligent efforts to protect the plates were rewarded with divine intervention so that he could fulfill his assignment from the Lord.
6: Joseph has been commanded to translate the record.
11: You married a dreamer, Emma. Translate. You can hardly read and write. Until he gives up these foolish ideas, he is no longer welcome in this house.
6: He'll change his mind after the baby comes.
0: Martin Harris was an unusual person to be attracted to Joseph Smith as among the first, because he was an established citizen, he had a farm, he was respected as an individual, and for him to take a chance on this young prophet with his extraordinary claims required a lot of courage, and he wavered. He wavered, always asking questions and uncertain, because so much was at stake, both socially and economically, in his case. Martin left upstate New York trying to find verification that the translation that Joseph Smith had provided for the characters of the from the plates was accurate.
4: I went to the city of New York and presented the characters which had been translated with the translation thereof to Professor Anthon. He gave me a certificate attesting that they were true characters and the translation was correct.
12: Where did your young friend get the record?
4: It was delivered to him by an angel of God.
12: May I see that certificate?
4: Of course, Doctor.
12: There are no such things as visions or angels. You tell your young friend to bring the record to me. I'll translate it for him.
4: The plates are sealed. I am forbidden to bring them.
12: I cannot read a sealed book.
0: Martin Harris claims that Anthon gave him a certificate that the translation was correct. And Martin went home, presumably with that in his mind. He also, Martin Harris said, when he found out about the gold plates and the angel, tore up the certificate. But Martin Harris still left with the conviction that this was a correct translation. Anthon, possibly embarrassed by this story, which the Latter-day Saints kept telling over and over again, denied it and gave his own version of what happened, where he had, in effect, told Martin Harris to dissociate himself from Joseph Smith, that it was all a fraud. But he told the story a little differently each time. The fact is, Martin Harris, who had so much at stake in the truth of this translation, went back and started work on translating it himself. In other words, he committed himself to Joseph Smith, which leads you to believe he walked away thinking he had received confirmation from Charles Anthon. The loss of the 116 pages of the Book of Mormon, which Martin Harris had taken from Joseph Smith, was one of the two or three most devastating experiences in Joseph Smith's life. He was heartbroken, fearful, angry, I suppose, at what had happened. It taught Joseph Smith that he should not press the Lord.
6: How does Martin lose 116 pages?
5: We looked everywhere.
6: He promised he would keep it safe.
5: I should have listened to the Lord.
6: He only wanted to convince his wife.
5: The Lord said no. And I kept asking. I feared man more than God.
6: Well, then it's Martin's
5: Whatever
6: fault.
5: The excuses, the manuscript is lost. And I am accountable for it. Emma, I may have lost my soul.
0: He thought for a moment he had failed. Failed the Lord and failed the mission. And until the Lord came back and gave him further directions, he didn't know where he stood.
5: His garden is not doing well, Emma.
6: How are you?
5: I let the Lord down.
6: You've done all you can do.
5: And what if that's not enough?
6: I was reading in the Bible that no amount of sorrow can make things right. Only the Lord's love can do that. If we let him.
0: It's very easy for Latter-day Saints, when they consider translation, to think it was simple. Joseph had the Urim and Thummim and the plates. God was there and simply gave him the words, and he dictated and wrote them down. When we stop to think about that, we know that isn't true, because Oliver Cowdery tried to translate and failed. He couldn't. It required a kind of concentration, a kind of moral purity and strength, and a capacity to hear God's voice that Oliver couldn't muster at that time, experience for him. It was more difficult, we think, also because he wasn't really told how to translate. We think it was sort of like watching a computer screen, and it wasn't.
5: I caused that they should hide themselves without the walls. Emma?
6: Yes?
5: Was there a wall around Jerusalem?
6: Yes.
5: I didn't know. I'm not sure how to pronounce the next one. I'll just spell it. L-E-M-U-E-L.
11: haven't seen this record? Then how can you be certain he even has this gold Bible? Emma, I've taught you better than this.
6: Father, sometimes you know things with your heart that you don't know with your head.

0: By the time Oliver Cowdery arrived in the spring of 1829, he could dictate all day without hesitation, moving on confidently, and the words just flowed from his mouth.
1: Our minds, now enlightened, we began to have the scriptures laid open to our understandings, and the true meaning and intention of passages revealed unto us in a manner which we never could attain previously.
2: There shall be no other name given.
3: These were days never to be forgotten.
2: Whereby salvation
3: to sit under the sound of a voice dictated by the inspiration of heaven awakened the utmost gratitude of this bosom. Day after day I continued uninterrupted to write from his mouth as he translated the Book of Mormon.
4: One morning, when Joseph was getting ready to continue the translation, something went wrong about the house, and he was put out about it, something that Emma had done. Oliver and I went upstairs, and Joseph came up soon after, but he could not translate a single syllable. He went downstairs, out into the orchard, and made supplication to the Lord. He was gone about an hour. Came back to the house and asked Emma's forgiveness, and then the translation went on all right. He could do nothing save he was humble and faithful.
5: With Oliver Cowdery acting as scribe, Joseph completed the work of translating in June 1829. It was nothing short of a miracle. Though he had little formal education, Joseph dictated the translation in about 60 working days.
6: I am not the author.
5: With the translation complete, the services of E.B. Grandin of Palmyra were engaged to print the Book of Mormon. Martin Harris mortgaged his farm to cover the cost of printing 5,000 copies. In the Bible, the Lord revealed that in the mouth of two or three witnesses, every truth would be established. It was so with the Book of Mormon. Other witnesses were permitted to see the plates, and they testified of what they experienced.
7: We, Joseph Smith Jr., Martin Harris, Oliver Cowdery, and myself, retired to the nearby woods to seek in fervent prayer the blessing of witnessing the plates. After three attempts of prayer, we beheld a light above us in the air of exceeding brightness. And behold, an angel stood before us. In his hands, he held the plates which we had been praying for these to have a view of. He turned over the leaves one by one so that we could see them and discern the engravings thereon distinctly. He then addressed me and said, David, blessed is the Lord and he that keeps his commandments. When immediately afterwards we heard a voice from out of the bright light above us saying, these plates have been revealed by the power of God and they have been translated by the power of God. The translation of them which you have seen is correct, and I command you to bear record of what you now see and hear.
5: The testimonies of these witnesses were printed in the Book of Mormon.
8: Well, Mr. Smith, is it acceptable to you?
5: The first copies of the book were made available to the public on March 26, 1830.
9: Yes, this will do. Emma's finished. Look, an account written by the Hand of Mormon upon the plates
10: Joseph
9: taken from the plates.
10: Junior.
9: Here, let me show you something.
10: If ye shall ask in faith with a sincere heart, he shall manifest the truth unto you by the power of the Holy Ghost.
11: And by the power of the Holy Ghost, ye may know the truth of all things.
9: I don't blame anyone for not believing my history. I had not experienced what I have, I would not believe it myself.
1: The plea of many in this day is that we have no right to receive revelation. Has the day of miracles ceased? Or have angels ceased to appear and minister unto men? Has he withheld the power of the Holy Ghost from them? Or will he so long as time shall last? It is by faith that miracles are wrought, and it is by faith that angels appear and minister unto men. If these things have ceased, then has faith ceased also.
12: This Book of Mormon is the most correct of any book on earth and the keystone of our religion, and a man may get nearer to God by abiding by its precepts than by any other book.
1: My calling is to bear witness that Jesus is the Christ. To him every soul is precious. That is why this work is so important.
12: Search the scriptures. Search the revelations which we publish, and ask your heavenly Father, in the name of his Son, Jesus Christ, to manifest the truth unto you. If you do it with an eye single to his glory, nothing doubting, he will answer you by the power of his Holy Spirit. You will then know for yourselves and not for another.
0: I've grown up living by the teachings of Jesus Christ as taught by Joseph Smith. And I've taught this to my children. It's the life I've chosen to live since I was very young. And in my experience, it not only has been a good life, but there seems to exist in the writings of Joseph, the Book of Mormon and the Doctrine and Covenants, a source of renewal, that by reading those books, you can recover from the downside of life, from discouragements, from confusion and uncertainty. And that has happened to me over and over again. What I like about these writings is their transparency. Joseph Smith does not get in the way. When you read the Doctrine and Covenants, you hear the voice of God, not the voice of Joseph Smith. When you read the Book of Mormon, you hear the prophets of an ancient time speaking. And for me, that's authenticity, but it's also personal power. And I'm very grateful for the prophet.
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18: Welcome to Teaching No Greater Call, brought to you by The Church of Jesus Christ of Latter-day Saints. My name is David McConkie. I'm the first counselor in the Sunday School General Presidency and have been asked to host this program today on Teaching No Greater Call. And our special guests today are Bill and Jan Evans and Brother Chris Bynan. Brother and Sister Evans have 6 children and 14 grandchildren. They recently returned from a mission where they presided in the Massachusetts Boston Mission just about a year ago. Is that correct? Mm-hmm. Less than a year.
19: Less than a year.
20: July 1st.
18: Then last July 1st. So we're so happy to have you with us. And Brother Chris Bynan, of course, is married to Cynthia Bynan. They have 6 children and 3 grandchildren. And Chris is a seminary teacher at Bountiful High School here in the state of Utah. I should mention that Sister Jan Evans teaches Institute currently, and Brother Bill Evans is with the State Attorney General's office professionally. Now, I just need to disclose first that I know these folks very well because we've lived in the same stake for many years, and I love them. And as I thought about today's program on teaching by the Spirit and preparing to teach by the Spirit, there was no question in my mind who I wanted to invite to come and talk about this important subject. So welcome. We're thrilled that you're here with us today. And we hope that this will be a time that we can talk about this important subject and help those who are listening in our radio audience today to understand how they can better fulfill their responsibilities as teachers and even mothers and fathers. Let me begin by asking you this question. Now, you've all been exposed to lots of teachers throughout your lives, including family. But let me ask you this question. I would like you each to take just a moment and describe for me the teacher that you would want to teach your children or grandchildren. Tell me about something about what you would hope that teacher would be like. And we'll start with you, Brother Vinen. Would you take a moment and describe that teacher for us?
19: Sure. I think that's pretty easy for me. I was not fortunate to have 4 years of seminary. I only had 1 year. I was recruited to take seminary by some nice young ladies, very persuasive, and said, "You should take it. We'll be there." And I said, "Well, if you're there, I'll go." Turns out they weren't there, but but the teacher was, and his name was Bry Tyre. He just retired, and the love that I felt from him the second I walked through the door, the spirit I felt, I knew that was somewhere I wanted to be, and I just knew that if I didn't really learn that much, he just loved us, and I could just feel that immediately, and that had a great impact on me and for my own children and grandchildren. I certainly want them to feel loved. That seems to open up the channels for them to be able to learn and to feel the Spirit. And if they feel His love, they can feel Heavenly Father's love.
18: Wonderful. Thank you for that description. I think that's a great description. Okay, Jan?
20: You know, thinking about that, one of the things that we used to talk with our missionaries about is that teaching or talking and telling are different than teaching, and that people don't care how much you know until they know how much you care. And that was so beneficial for the missionaries to be able to get in the doors with people if they'd given them service when the wind blew their garbage cans over and they picked them up or they helped rake leaves or anything. People were much more willing to open their door and let them come in. And so I think of my children and grandchildren, and going along with what Brother Biden said, I would love to have a teacher that cared about them and recognized the responsibility and the weight of that great calling.
18: Okay, thank you. Brother Bill.
21: That's an interesting question. And when you said it, my first thought is, and this is my answer, I was not dumb. I married the teacher for my children and grandchildren. And she's the first person I think of because even dating her, it was very clear that she had an absolute testimony and related everything in the gospel, all the scriptures, to our lives. And so when she talks to our children from the time they were infants, she was talking about Bible stories and Book of Mormon stories, not as history, but because it related exactly to a particular instance. And so as she loved those children and they would listen to her intently, they heard testimony, and particularly about God's love for them. So they can relate that sense of this eternal plan that goes on even beyond here, and that love is profound and eternal, and I've been amazed to watch her with that perspective of life and the scriptures and the gospel all mixed together, so the children know it all relates.
20: Wow, thank you, honey. That's so nice.
18: Well, thank you. You know, I have
2: And part of my assignment is in the Sunday School General Presidency, I have opportunities to go to different parts of the world and to talk to congregations about learning and about teaching. And I often ask the question and ask the people in the congregation to tell me about a teacher that influenced them, that they remember, that made a difference in their life. And then I'll often ask them to describe the character traits of that teacher. And it's interesting to me that as I've done that, that I've never heard anyone respond back by saying, so-and-so taught me so much, or so-and-so had such great skill and technique in the way he taught. But invariably, the response to that question is, I remember this person. Sometimes it's 40 or 50 or 60 years ago. And when I explore with them, why do you remember them? It's always, invariably, because she loved me, or he loved me. Isn't that interesting? Mm-hmm. In teaching in the Church of Jesus Christ of Latter-day Saints, the effect that that basic principle of the gospel can have on the lives of those that we teach. So what does it do for a student to know that we love them? Jan?
20: I think one of the things that I've been so profoundly aware of the older I get is the misconception of the word love in our society. And nowadays, love justifies adultery, it justifies fornication, it justifies killing, it justifies abuse. I mean, of all things, people can attach that word love to it. And so people are growing up without ever knowing what it's like to have someone put their needs above their own needs, and to love them with that kind of pure love, that this is what it's all about for them. And I feel so sorry for the world nowadays that gets so caught up in the word love and uses that just so blatantly for excuses for so many things that are wrong in our society. And so I can understand that when people can feel love from another person, it's going to touch them. It will penetrate their heart and help them start to recognize, well, I must be of some value if someone loves me. I know I've shared this story before, and I don't want to embarrass my sweet husband, but when he and I first started to date, I had just been through a horrible divorce. My first husband had an affair and left the family. It was a temple marriage, and had left the family, and I was so devastated and felt so worthless and felt that was just one of those things that you just think, I don't ever want to go through that. But it happened to me, and I will never forget how useless I felt in life and unlovable. If he didn't want me, who else is going to ever want me? I mean, you just go through those feelings. And when Bill and I started to date, I really thought in the back of my mind, well, this is a long shot. He's not going to want me. He came from such an upstanding family, and I was just a black sheep, I felt, and would be a burden. And I'll never forget, as we were dating, that realization that this person that I just thought was so amazing loved me back. Even me, who was so scarred and marred and feeling so been so tossed away by another. And I think that's, if we can help people know that the Savior Jesus Christ, who we emulate and adore and look up to, when we can help them know that even He loves them, that just opens their hearts and gives them confidence and a feeling of self-worth, I think, in their lives.
2: Can change their lives.
20: Absolutely.
2: Is there anything you'd like to add to that?
19: Well, I just was thinking about that's the reason we have to get to know our students. In my setting, I have 100 students, and I only have them for half a year, and so I have to get to know them quickly. And that's so I have them write me letters. I beg them to please open up so that I can get to know them. And I make them start by saying, my name is so-and-so. I am awesome because... And they have a hard time. Some of them, they don't feel awesome. They don't feel very worthwhile. But as they share things with me, boy, that's a motivator for me to want to be prepared spiritually, to be able to help them learn the things that they need to learn and hear the things they need to hear and to feel the things they need to feel. And, you know, we don't really teach lessons. We teach students, mm-hmm. and there's a big difference there.
2: Yeah. Bill, anything you'd like to add?
21: We talked to our missionaries about their role as they moved around society, and it became apparent to us how sadly our society, even in the United States, has deteriorated, with the families deteriorating and with people really not growing up with an understanding of what it means to have a loving father or to have a family at all. And they don't have the life experiences to know what love even feels like sometimes. We told the missionaries they will likely be the closest thing to the Savior that many of these people will see, closest thing to a faithful father figure, and that they can and should emulate that to everyone. And I'm convinced that it's pretty hard to separate real love from the Holy Ghost, because there's a gift somehow there, a spiritual gift, I feel. And for the missionaries, for all of us as teachers, to look at someone and have the capacity to really love them, it takes the Holy Ghost. And I believe that for someone to feel love, which is a feeling many don't get very often, is more than just a social acceptance or something. There's a spiritual part of that the Holy Ghost fills that gives them feelings they would not otherwise be able to feel or understand.
2: That is, I appreciate that insight. You can see why it can change lives then. It's not just like you use the term of social acceptance or something, or strong emotional social acceptance, but there's a spiritual element to that love, or we would call it charity, mm-hmm. in the church, wouldn't we? And it can change lives. You know, the interesting thing is sometimes we're put in a position as a teacher in seminary or in a church calling where it may not be very easy to love those that you're put in with. Mm-hmm. It may not be where you'd have chosen to be. And have you ever had that kind of an experience and work through that process where maybe some of those students weren't the most lovable students that you've met?
19: Oh boy. Yes.
2: Okay.
19: Yeah. I'm picturing a few right now, but that's just the beginning of the story. The end of the story is great. And but boy, some just initially, because their needs are not being met, because they seem to project these behaviors, you have to look past that. And you have to be patient with yourself and reach out to get to know them even better. I was just thinking of someone I had a couple years ago, and he, you know, he was a knucklehead. And it was just, man, every day. I was invited to his farewell last week, and it was interesting that he went out of his way to make sure he invited me to his mission farewell. And I'm just grateful that I hung in there with him, because there were some times when that wasn't my natural inclination.
20: Okay. I can understand that. Yeah.
2: So what do we do? What do we do in that kind of a situation? How do we obtain that feeling or that gift from our Father in Heaven, from the Holy Ghost, if it's not our natural inclination to immediately bond or attach to someone?
20: Do you know, we had a saying in our family, the child that is the hardest to love needs it the most. And we took that with us into the mission field. And boy, that there were missionaries that you just think, really, are you kidding me? What do you want me to do with this guy? But we looked at some of those, and we would say, we need to put forth more effort to love this person. And I think that's what charity, where charity comes in. We get to where we're pretty good at the acts and the deeds of charity. But charity's a gift. It's not something that you can just, because you do all these things, all of a sudden you're a charitable person. Can I quote a scripture?
2: Please do.
20: Is that okay? I love...
2: That's more than okay.
20: Oh, good. The church is true. But I just love this in Moroni 7 when it talks about charity. and the pure love of Christ. And it's the 45th verse in Moroni 7. And I would substitute Christ for the word charity. And Christ suffereth long and is kind. Christ envieth not and is not puffed up. Christ seeketh not her own, is not easily provoked. Christ thinketh no evil and rejoiceth not in iniquity, but rejoiceth in the truth. Heareth, beareth all things, and believeth all things, hopeth all things, and endureth all things. And that teaches me that I can do deeds that are charitable deeds, but if I can do it long-suffering, not expecting an end, if I can do it envying not and not being puffed up, not looking for something at the end, the day will come when Heavenly Father will present me with the gift of charity, because I will have proven to Him that I want to be like my Savior. And I think when we can look at these young men and young women in our classes that we teach, we may have to endure, as you probably do as a seminary teacher. There are things you have to endure with them. And you suffereth long, and you still would go on, even though they're not responding or they're not giving anything back.
2: Okay. There's so, something you
19: yeah,
2: want
19: well,
2: to add,
19: just, Chris? Just have the listeners pretend that this is a really rough young man, and then just given a little bit of information how their perception might change.
2: Mm-hmm. Okay.
19: This brief part was written to me.
2: So tell us what you're reading there.
19: Okay, this was one of the get-to-know-me letters from one of the young men that has a bit of a history, right? Mm-hmm. And luckily for me, he at least opened up a little bit. He said, "I am left-handed," which was significant because he noticed that I was left-handed, and you can see that in a sense he's trying to connect here a little bit. All left-handed people are somewhat bonded, President McConkie and I. Okay. Then he says, right after that, "My parents are divorced. I am currently living with my dad. So I'm trying to save up money for a car. I've been skateboarding for 7 years and snowboarding for 3. I haven't really attended church much since my brother left on his mission. And at that same time, my mother, myself, and my brother lost our house, so I relocated with my dad. My parents aren't active in the church, so it's hard for me to find motivation to go to church." Well, just with that information, I find myself reaching out to him every day when he comes into class, trying to just let him know that I love him. And his attendance has been great. It's been great.
2: There's a safe place for him, isn't there? Where he can go and know that if no one else in this world loves him, Brother Bynum does.
20: Right.
2: In the seminary.
20: That's amazing.
19: Hopefully.
2: That's wonderful.
20: Mm-hmm.
2: So what is, you know, I love, Jan, the scripture you've quoted, but there's another verse that tells us what we do if we're trying to seek that gift. What does Moroni tell us that we should be trying to do with all the energy of our hearts, he tells us? Can you see it there?
20: Yes. excuse me, verse 48. "Wherefore, my beloved brethren, pray unto the Father with all the energy of heart, that ye may be filled with this love, which he hath bestowed upon all who are the true followers of his Son, Jesus Christ, that ye may become the sons of God. And when he shall appear, we shall be like him, for we shall see him as he is, that we may have this hope, that we may be purified, even as he is pure."
2: And so truly, charity, or the pure love of Christ, is a gift of the Spirit, isn't it? Did you see that, Bill, as you served as a mission president? Did you see times when you were able to develop that pure love for those missionaries that you served?
21: I did, often. And I have to say that by far, with very, very few exceptions, I can't even think of one right now. The 2 years we had, or 18 months that we had a missionary, was enough time always to see a huge change in them and a

0: wonderful change sometimes in me and my feelings for them, because over that period of time, we did get to know each other. They would write weekly letters and share the kinds of things that that Bynum shared, and sometimes right toward the very end only, but they would just suddenly mature and grow and be the men they should be. And whatever happened before, however long that took, it didn't matter, because they had arrived, some earlier than others. And I think one of the great Christ-like attributes has got to be patience and meekness in being able to let them at their own speed to do what they need to do. If I were to guess, one missionary that was the most disobedient, I felt, and one that I called twice back to his stake president to explain to him why maybe he wants to come back home. And for that stake president then to tell me, to describe what he was doing, and then to have him say that's exactly what his estranged and divorced father used to do, or does now still.
1: Mm-hmm.
0: And he gave me a reality check of how far above his original environment this missionary had already come. And was coming, and he, at the very end, was not perfect. But even in the last year, he's come home, he's married in the temple, he's called me and explained what he's doing in the church, and he's on his way and knows what's happening, and he took a lot of patience for his companions and for me, but it was worth it, and not any sacrifice at all, looking back. He just had tough things to deal with. And as I got to know more about him than he ever told me, I've realized that there is no one in this world who is not a child of our Father in Heaven, that we didn't love each other in the pre-existence.
1: So, you know, as we've talked about this today, it seems like there's some common threads and maybe some things that we can help teachers throughout the church do in order to develop this charity or love for their members of their class. Could we identify a few of those? Where do we start? When you go into that class and you don't know them, where do we start? Jen?
2: You know, one of the things that come to my mind as I think about teachers, and sometimes when they get the call from the bishop that we'd like you to teach the young women or the priest or the Relief Society or something like that, and they panic, because immediately their first thought will be, I can't do it. I'm not worthy. I don't know enough. I'm going through all of these hard things, or life has been hard. And sometimes they get so consumed with everything they're going through. How can I give when I'm struggling so much? And I love in Jacob chapter 5, it teaches us such a great lesson about that. Just talking about people that, like this young man that you're talking about, that mm-hmm. that had such a hard life, and like this young man on our mission that came from, you can just hear these young people saying in Jacob 5, and it came to pass that the servant said unto his master, how comest thou hither to plant this tree or this branch of the tree? For behold, it was the poorest spot in all the land of the vineyard. And that's what they're saying. Lord, why did you plant me in this poor spot? Why do I have to come from such a difficult family? Or why do I have to have all these problems? And now I've got this calling. How am I going to do it? And the Lord of the vineyard said unto him, counsel me not. I knew that it was a poor spot of ground. Wherefore I said unto thee, I have nourished it this long time, and thou beholdest that it hath brought forth much fruit. And I think that's the Lord saying to us, I'm aware of you. I know you're struggling. I know you're going through a hard time. If you'll take your nourishment from me, it'll make your life better. So I think of these teachers that get called to do something when they're struggling themselves. And that could be the key to helping them lift themselves and their families, is by teaching and getting being nourished from the gospel to teach other people. And okay. It will also strengthen them.
1: Knowing the source of their call would be maybe right. A place for most teachers to start.
2: Mm-hmm.
1: Knowing that Heavenly Father's placed me here, there must be a reason.
2: And that he's aware of me.
1: And he's aware of me. There must be a reason.
2: Mm-hmm.
1: Chris?
3: And that it's not a coincidence that these teachers are put in the path of these particular students. Elder Holland

0: told us once when he came out to New England that people don't cross our paths by coincidence, and that you bring certain talents and abilities and gifts that they need, and the Lord's put you there for a reason. You just got to figure it out.
1: Okay.
2: Bill? One of my thoughts, going back to your question of how do we develop this, I have to at least begin with prayer. I think whenever we get a calling as a teacher in any capacity, and every calling we have is a teaching calling, I'm confident, that we think in terms of the mechanics. How am I going to get the manual read and prepared, and how do I learn all this that I need to know, and will I have time this week to do it, and so forth. And probably pray a lot for those kinds of things and forget to pray by name for the people we are teaching.
0: Absolutely.
2: You mentioned we teach students, not lessons. We did that in the mission field, too. We don't teach lessons. We teach people. And as a teacher, we teach somebody who has a name. And to remember them in our prayers and humbly and prayerfully listen to what feelings we get when we do that is at least the beginning of the charity that we will be granted if we get to know them and follow up on our prayer in faith.
1: Okay, so it sounds like we've started with first knowing the source of our call. So we have to have faith in that. We know that the Lord has called us for a reason, and here we are in this teaching situation. And then we pray for the help that we need to accomplish it. I've been impressed with the process you've used, Chris, as a seminary teacher, and that is spending time to try to get to know the students. It's hard to love someone that you don't, if you don't know them very well. So maybe spending time getting to know them helps you to understand them a little bit more and being able to have more faith as you pray for them, because now there's a person that you're praying for, and you know their needs and circumstances, and they may not know their needs and circumstances, but you do as their teacher. Did you, something you wanted to add there, Chris?
0: Well, just that is so true. And a lot of the things you get to know them, that you get to know about them, might not be huge and critical, but it really helps to reach them if you have some sort of connection. Just another for instance here. This is from a young lady. I'm a massive fan of Harry Potter. When I was 14, my mom let me go to England, and I got to go to King's Cross Station. I never heard of that. And push the actual platform 9 3/4 cart. I started to cry. I was so happy. It was pretty much the greatest moment of my life. It was almost a spiritual experience. Just kidding. But really. Well, I mean, if I'm teaching a lesson and I can just throw a little Harry Potter reference, I know I have her. You know?
1: That's right.
0: But also what I wanted to add to what Brother Evans said was just that, you know, if we've prepared ourselves through prayer and we've prepared ourselves to have the Spirit with us, you know, I'd much rather go into a class completely unprepared, having, you know, prepared the actual lesson, but prepared spiritually. I know the Lord can help me through that. I mean, because there's some days you don't get the time to prepare like you would like. But if you're prepared personally and worthily and are living the way you should, He can really, you know, He can help you succeed. Because obviously it all has to be done with the Spirit.
1: Well, it's His work that we're engaged in, isn't it? And they're His children that we're teaching. And they have the right to have someone love them and bless them and be able to share with them their testimonies of the gospel of Jesus Christ to help change their lives. And the miracle of it all is it changes our lives in the process. Well, thank you very much for being with us in this episode today of Teaching No Greater Call. You've been listening to Teaching No Greater Call. Thank you so much for being with us today.
3: Thanks for listening to the Talk Channel of The Church of Jesus Christ of Latter-day Saints. Ye Semake, bringing about change through the power of integrity. No matter our personal struggles, there is always someone who needs service. Ye Semake grew up in a poor village in Mali and often went to bed with an empty stomach. He learned that small, kind actions can create waves of And it all starts with the desire to help.
4: My name is Nyankoro Ye Samake, and I was born and raised in one of the poorest countries in the world, Mali, West Africa.

changed lives was seeing how my father's act of service can change my own. When I was growing up, education was not something people aspired to. People didn't see the benefit. They only knew it would reduce work that could be done on the farm. So when my father committed to send all of his 18 children to school, boys and girls, people thought he had lost his mind. But my father knew the only way he could break the cycle of poverty for his family was to provide an education for all of his children. I'm grateful for this now, but this decision came with painful impact on all of us at the time. There were many nights when we'll go to bed on an empty stomach. Some nights, my mother, in hope of easing the pain, would tie our stomach with handkerchief so that we would not feel the hunger. But despite these hard times, my parents knew that education was key to our success, and they worked hard to support our educational pursuit. To support our schooling, my father switched from farming to sewing clothing in the village, mostly ceremonial dress or clothes poor villagers would buy for special festivals and other community events. My mother took jobs in the village helping others with household tasks whenever she could. The result was that all 18 of us received a high school education, making us some of the most educated people in the city. We were some of the few kids who knew all the secrets of the village, since we were often called to write and read all the letters. So despite this hardship early on, we soon realized how blessed we were to gain an education. Today, we are all successful, and living conditions for me and my siblings are far beyond anything our father could have envisioned. We all enjoy options and freedoms many people of Mali unfortunately do not have today. Home ownership, electricity, running water, good health care. My father's vision to end poverty through educating his posterity has been fulfilled. Because of his vision and sacrifice for us, we were able to take care of him and our mother and provide well for them. Second example of service is volunteering to teach. I also saw how service impacted the lives of others while teaching in my village school. After graduating from college, when I finished high school and university in the capital city of Bamako, having earned a degree to teach English, but knowing I couldn't find a job there, I returned to my village. But there were no jobs either, and the government did not have money to hire new teachers. However, I realized I now had a unique skill that could be used to help and bless others. I volunteered to teach English at the local middle school for 3 years. My decision to teach was not about earning money, but rather because I had a strong desire to give back to my community. And by doing this, I quickly saw the first blessing I received from my service. As I was one of the few in the village that spoke English, I got a job as a cultural and linguistic guide for Peace Corps. I received $1 per hour for this Peace Corps work, or $3 to $4 a day when I worked part-time. More than what I would have received in salary as a full-time teacher at that time in Mali. But the money I earned was only the first blessing that came from this service. Through my work with the Peace Corps, I met my first Latter-day Saint, and that meeting changed my life. Through the kindness of this person and their family, I was invited to come to the United States, where I learned more about the church and became a member of the Church of Jesus Christ of Latter-day Saints in November of 2000. That same year, I was accepted to the Masters of Public Policy program at Brigham Young University in Utah. There, I learned how my desire to serve

0: and my focus on leading with integrity, connected with the principles of the gospel, could help me do more for myself, for my family, and for my home country. BYU gave me a lot. I left the university armed with a master's degree and the support of a loving wife, Marissa, who had come from India for her bachelor's degree at BYU. I wanted to share my success with my country, taking what I had learned to serve those who had not been as lucky as I had been. I believe these blessings came because of my willingness to serve the children in my village in Mali. For me, this act of service was like a domino effect of blessing that I strongly believe came because of the first decision to serve. Now, the third example of service is Empower Mali. Seeing the impact of my father's service and sacrifice, and then witnessing the miracles that followed my own effort, I was now determined to serve on a larger scale. After graduating from BYU, I was again faced with a dilemma as to what to do. I had seen how blessed I was to have an education, and I had a burning desire to bring the benefit of education to all the people in my country. I felt I needed to do something to help others, just as my life had been changed through education and through the hard work and kindness of people in my life. And above all, I felt it would be a blessing to be able to give back by opening up opportunities for others. Together with generous donors who share the same vision, I started a foundation now known as Empower Mali, which is focused on serving the educational needs of the people of Mali. I strongly believe that one thing that can make Mali into a success story in the long run is education. Today, 70% of Mali's population is under 25 years of age. Yet, only 31% of Mali's population is literate, a figure that is even lower for girls. So while the national government has been able to put elementary school in most of Mali's villages, these villages, unfortunately, do not have a middle school. So after sixth grade, many children will drop out of school simply because they have no access to one, with the nearest being several villages or town away. Through the work of our foundation and the support of many generous people and organizations, Empower Mali has built six new schools in the rural villages of Mali, in addition to the 19 we have built previously with other organizations. Each of these schools serve 150 and more children from the community, dramatically increasing access to quality education. The small act of starting this foundation has blossomed into a service organization that has also benefited rural communities in Mali in other ways. For example, Empower Playgrounds. The Empower Playground provides an enjoyable merry-go-round for children to play on, which also provide electricity for the school and making it possible for the children in rural areas to read safely at night with solar-powered lanterns. Access to textbooks. To help the children of Mali succeed in their schooling, Empower Mali has been working to provide each child with one textbook for each subject matter they study at the middle school. This program has significantly increased the performance of the ninth grade students on the national end of middle school examination. So students at our schools achieve a higher level of performance than the national average. Teacher housing. Many teachers will refuse to teach in rural areas because of lack of adequate housing for them and their families, creating teacher shortage in many villages. So Empower Mali's teacher housing project has been so successful that teachers will remain in the village even during vacation time because they cannot afford the same quality accommodation for their family in the city. Drinking water. Access to clean water has become a dire need facing many villages across Mali. Empower Mali has installed solar pumps that bring clean drinking water to several villages, and this project has improved the public health by reducing waterborne diseases in many communities. We are one of the few organizations in Mali that actually work hand in hand with community leaders to help them meet their needs. We involve community leaders at the local level to ensure that a project is successful from the start. My commitment to honesty, integrity, and service drive me to ensure that my people get the resources intended for them. The people I come into contact with, both donors and across Mali, know I will serve them with integrity because they have seen what I have done over the last 14 years. Through this small act of service, we have helped thousands of children access quality education, and we have helped communities access clean water and clean energy. These children, in turn, will impact the communities they live in, which in turn can impact the entire nation. The fourth example of service is serving as an elected official. Another act of service that can have a big impact in serving in elected office. So I ran for mayor. In 2009, the mayor of my hometown was up for re-election. The mayor's office had embezzled a lot of money, and as a result, the city was suffering from poor education, limited electricity, and a lack of clean water. Our region was at the bottom of the list when measured in the effectiveness of local governance and transparency. I knew my hometown could do better, and that I had an opportunity to serve on a larger scale. So I discussed this opportunity with my family, and we decided to leave the comfort of the United States to return to Mali and implement what I had learned through my service and my education. People were very receptive to my message, focused on leading our city through honest, accountable, and transparent governance, and I received 86% of the votes. At the end of my term as mayor, my hometown of Welesebugu opened its first big multi-service hospital. A solar energy field had clean running water and had built the first public high school in the area. Business started to bloom, and new businesses opened their doors in Welesebugu. By focusing on serving the people and making this principle the core of every decision I took as mayor, I saw how my community had prospered. Within 3 years, we were able to move Welesebugu from the bottom five of 704 cities to the top 10 in terms of tax collection, economic development, transparency, and infrastructure building. Ambassador, then came an opportunity to serve in a different way, a way I never expected. On Thursday of May 7th, 2015, the President of Mali, His Excellency Ibrahim Boubacar Keita, appointed me as the Malian Ambassador to the Republic of India, a post that includes covering 10 countries in South and Southeast Asia. Integrity is key when serving as an ambassador. As you are a guest in the host country, a success only comes through relationship and showing that you are an honest, trustworthy representative of your people. Luckily, through small acts of service and the examples of my parents, I had been well prepared for this opportunity, and I knew it would allow me to do even more to help my fellow citizens. In conclusion, I have seen how personal integrity can open doors and bring about change and lead to bigger things that can impact a nation. Sometimes in small ways, sometimes in big ways, but always in significant ways. As you do your best to do what is right, people will seek you out as someone to rely on. And as you demonstrate your integrity, you'll be given more opportunities to serve God's children. We are a blessed people, and no matter what our personal struggles, there is always someone who needs something just a bit more. I believe that if we look around us, to those in need and try to serve that need, our own needs will be met by the Lord. I have seen this time and time again in my own life. This relates well with my favorite scripture, Mosiah 2:17. And behold, I tell you these things that ye may learn wisdom, that ye may learn that when ye are in the service of your fellow beings, you are only in the service of your God. I call on you to look each day for an opportunity to serve. The opportunities are plenty. How can you serve your family, your friends, or your neighbor? What opportunities do we have each day to help our coworkers? I testify to you that small acts of service can have great impact. Seeing the blessings in my own life, I promise you that you will be blessed, and those who rely on you will be blessed as well. It all starts with the desire to help. It all starts with the action to make a difference. Together, little by little, small, kind actions can combine to create waves of impact through a nation and through the whole world. I thank you.
1: The Trials of the Apostle Paul. What helped Paul endure adversity? Follow the labors of this apostle from the time of his conversion to the time of his death, and you will have a fair sample of industry and patience in promulgating the gospel of Christ. Derided, whipped, and stoned, the moment he escaped the hands of his persecutors, he, as zealously as ever, proclaimed the doctrine of the Savior. What trials did Paul endure? Paul wrote, "Thrice was I beaten with rods, once was I stoned, thrice I suffered shipwreck, a night and a day I have been in the deep." Yet despite all this, he said, "I will glory of the things which concern mine infirmities." Paul was treated as an evildoer and imprisoned a total of over 5 years for preaching the gospel. But this could not stop him from writing encouraging letters to friends and church leaders. He was challenged with a thorn in the flesh, the messenger of Satan to buffet him. God did not remove this trial, but helped Paul find strength in his weakness. What motivated Paul? Despite the beatings and unjust imprisonment, Paul wrote, "I have learned, in whatsoever state I am, therewith to be content." He endured because of his profound hope and trust in Jesus Christ. Paul wrote that all that will live godly in Jesus Christ shall suffer persecution. But he also acknowledged that our trials worketh for us a far more exceeding and eternal weight of glory. Paul sought a crown of righteousness and the prize of the high calling of God. How can we persevere like Paul? While our trials may not include shipwreck, beatings, and imprisonment, we can emulate Paul's perseverance by looking to Christ. Elder Neil L. Anderson of the Quorum of the 12 Apostles said, "The Apostle Paul counseled us to be rooted, grounded, and settled in our love for the Savior and our determination to follow him." Concerning his apostolic calling, Paul wrote, "I am not ashamed, for I know whom I have believed." No matter our trials, we can remember in whom we believe as we more fully nurture, fortify, and strengthen the roots of our faith in Jesus Christ.
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3: Hey, Mom, Dad, Mark here. 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I never knew living on my own could be so good for me.
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3: So, Here I am at college. 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
3: Hey, it's me. I was just remembering that time I hit my first home run, you know, through the garage window. Thanks for not being mad. No.
2: To change.
3: Hi. Boy, I miss you guys. I miss my room. I miss waking up to warm socks straight from the dryer. Warm socks.
4: 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Isn't it about time?
3: 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Love you guys. 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
6: We believe in God, the Eternal Father.
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8: We believe in being honest, true, chaste, benevolent, virtuous.
6: We believe that through the atonement of Christ, all mankind.
7: We also believe the Book of Mormon to be the Word of God.
8: We may say that we follow the admonition of Paul. We believe all things. We hope all.

0: Welcome to Why I Believe. I'm Farrow Robinson. Today we'll be talking about overcoming trials with Joseph Taggart, who broke his neck 4 years ago while body surfing in Guatemala and has been in a wheelchair ever since. Joseph is now going to school to receive a law degree and master's of public administration from the University of Utah. Joseph, thanks for joining us.
1: Thanks for having me.
0: So since the accident, which was in January of 2006, you and your family have kept a blog detailing some of the experiences that you have had. We'll talk about what you have learned about yourself and about life and about the gospel since the accident. But first, tell us about your life before the accident.
1: Well, kind of growing up, I grew up here locally in Salt Lake. And I had kind of several neat experiences growing up as I kind of got the travel bug early on. I got that, I think, from my father. And my family moved to the UK when I was 15. My father was a mission president, so I started just normal high school over there. Mm-hmm. I just finished junior high here in Utah and had a lot of really fun experiences with that. After that, I served a mission in Campinas, Brazil, and that was absolutely phenomenal. And by then, I kind of got addicted to traveling to other cultures, interacting with different people, and I guess that kind of directed me into what I was doing in college. I studied at the community college. I studied languages while I was getting my general certificate. And I had just graduated from the community college and landed a job at the airport where I was de-icing airplanes, loading bags, and kind of grunt work out on the ramp. But it was great. It's a perfect college job because by working for the airlines, they let you fly for free.
0: Right.
1: And that made it totally worth it for me. And so we would fly all over. It got pretty hard doing school as well because I'd have to make the decision of whether I would study for a final or go to Barcelona for the weekend.
0: And hard choice.
1: Yeah, and studying on the airplane doesn't work. Mm-hmm. But I think kind of leading up to before I broke my neck, that was kind of the main passion of my life was traveling, experiencing new things, but not just doing the touristy sites. I really liked interacting with the cultures, mm-hmm. which might be kind of strange, but it made me really enjoy traveling alone. I had no one to sit in my comfort zone with if I went to Brazil alone for 8 months, mm-hmm. or if I spent a couple weeks in the Mediterranean. I would meet people in the streets, become their friends. We'd go kind of do some touristy things together, get to know each other. So it was more like cultural tourism for me. And of course, coming into when I broke my neck, like you said, I was in Guatemala. I had just spent the holidays working at the airport. Mm-hmm. Of course, it was winter time here. There's a lot of snow, a lot of de-icing. And we had basically spent the previous week just cold and wet at the airport. So a few work buddies of mine and I, we flew down to Guatemala for the weekend to kind of escape the weather.
0: So tell us about the trip to Guatemala and the day of your accident.
1: Well, as were a lot of trips that I would take with alone or with friends from work, we'd show up at the airport with our bags packed. We had three or four destinations in mind of where we could end up. Of course, we only got to fly for free if there were an empty seat. Mm-hmm. And so you kind of have to be careful because you may, you know, if you plan on going to Hawaii, you might not make it to Hawaii. So you have plan A, plan B, plan C. Mm-hmm. We ended up getting to Atlanta and looking at our options. And our plan A was Hawaii. Plan mm-hmm. B was Guatemala, and plan C was Costa Rica. And we kind of planned out warm destinations, so at least we knew what to pack for. And Guatemala, going and coming back on the flights, looked the most open, had the most unsold seats. Mm-hmm. So we figured that was the safest way to go. Otherwise, you can get stranded wherever you're at, waiting for an empty seat to open up so you can get home. And, of course, they frown upon it quite severely if you miss work because you're off flying somewhere and
0: right.
1: can't get home. So we ended up going to Guatemala. It wasn't my first time there. I had been before, I had gone with my father. We rented a car and kind of drove around Honduras and Guatemala and Saw a lot of the ruins and went hiked a volcano and stuff. It was a lot of fun. And the other two people that I was with, Scott and Kylie, neither of them spoke Spanish. Mm-hmm. And having served my mission in Brazil and gone to school in South America for another year, I got to where I could fake enough Spanish to get around just fine. So they felt comfortable going with me, and probably because I exaggerated my Spanish language skills to them, but I really wanted to go. And so we fly down there and landed about, it was about noon when we landed there. Just as we were going in approach for landing, we flipped open a little tourist book I had, and that was kind of our plan. We'd flip open the book, see what little city came up, and if it looked cool, we'd go. And the city Monterico came up, and it's on the western coast, just a little bit above El Salvador. Mm-hmm. And it looked cool. They had these little turtle sanctuaries there and a cool little beach. It was black basalt sand beach. Hmm. So it was all volcanic sand, this black kind of glass-like sand. It was really cool. So we hop on a normal kind of bus that a normal Guatemalan would take. It wasn't a tourist bus or anything. And it's just like you imagine. There's chickens on the roof and a goat in the back seat, and it, you know, tons of people. And we're driving out to this little area, and we take the buses as far as they'll take us. And you get to a point to where there's kind of this big marshy swampland area between the mainland and Monterico, which is kind of out on this little, it's not so much an island, but it's just separated from the mainland by this swampy area. So we pile up in this little flat boat and head out there. And we it takes us about 6 hours to finally get to Monterico.
0: Wow.
1: And it's just starting to get dark. We quickly find a little hotel somewhere where we can chuck our backpacks. And we run out to the beach to go play in the water a little bit just before it gets completely dark. Mm-hmm. And I had spent a lot of time near the beach growing up. Mm-hmm. Waves weren't anything new to me. I was on the swim team growing up, played water polo. I loved the water. Mm-hmm. And I think as part of that, I liked pushing the envelope a little bit when I was out in the ocean. I'd body surf with the waves, but I loved getting to that point where I knew I was a little bit out of control, mm-hmm. but not so much that I would get hurt, you know.
0: And as do a lot of us.
1: Yeah, you know, it's, and that's where the excitement comes from when you're getting chucked around kind of against your will, but it's all sand, you know, no one's going to get hurt, you know, and mm-hmm. It's a lot of fun. We looked it up later, and according to the Guatemalan weather service people, they said the waves at that point of the day were about 7 foot coming in.
0: Wow.
1: And it was a lot of fun. I was having a blast. And after about 10 minutes or so, I kind of stopped, paused for a moment, and thought, wow, this is getting kind of dangerous. This is awesome, you know? I looked around, and my friends were there playing in the ocean as well. And so I went ahead and went for another wave, and I was riding it in. And it picked me up and threw me kind of headfirst down into the beach. And I immediately, my arms were out in front of me, and there was so much force behind me, the sand kind of just pushed right through my arms and came down, and I hit my head on the sand, and my head kind of came down and to the right, and instantly I knew what had happened. There was no pain, nothing like that. It was just like instant numbness from the shoulders down. And as I'm kind of getting beached after that, washed up to the sand, I'm starting to register what had happened, and I hadn't had any experience with anybody with a spinal cord injury before, but I knew enough to know that, okay, I've hurt my neck, I've hurt my spinal cord, I can't move. And one of the first things that came to mind was my patriarchal blessing. Hmm. And I remembered back to when I was 18 when I got it. And when I came home from the patriarch's house, I jokingly said to my dad, you know, a lot of those promises would be great for someone in a wheelchair. Huh. And I said it flippantly. I was joking, you know, and we kind of chuckled about it. And later on when we got the printed copy of my blessing, I read through it again and had the same thought. I even joked about it with a couple other people.
0: Wow.
1: You know, oh, wow, this sounds like I'm going to be in a wheelchair. Ha, ha, ha, you know. And as soon as I broke my neck, all these memories came instantly back into my mind. And rather than inducing some kind of panic, it was almost like an affirmation. It was just like, well, all right, I was warned. Fair enough, you know.
0: So there was actually a warning in your patriarchal blessing?
1: Well, the promises were fairly specific in the sense that, you know, if I were to live righteously, I would have the mental and physical capacities to do what I needed to do here on earth.
0: Hmm.
1: And there were several promises that mentioned physical capability.
0: Mm-hmm.
1: And that's what made me want to crack the wheelchair jokes. But that all kind of came flooding back to me right after I broke my neck, when I'm still kind of getting beached and then pulled back out and beached and pulled back out. I'm just kind of like a dead fish getting flopped around. And it was so interesting because I was able to just immediately accept what had happened and start dealing with it, which was useful, you know, even through all of the recovery and the therapy and all the hard times of trying to get motor skills back and all these things. I never had to go through the why me or
0: mm-hmm.
1: what did I do wrong to deserve this or, you know, blaming God or anything like that.
0: And it's interesting when people go through trials like that, they do often ask why me and why did this happen
1: mm-hmm.
0: when things happen for a reason. And, you know, mm-hmm. trials are put in our path for us to grow and learn and to be a blessing in our lives. And it's interesting that you were able to have that mindset right from the start and right from the beginning to kind of comfort you through your rehabilitation process.
1: Yeah, and the blessing helped a lot with that. But like you said, everyone goes through trials.
0: Mm-hmm.
1: Right now, a lot of my trials are visible to everyone else. You know, it's not hard to conceal the wheelchair.
0: Right.
1: But it doesn't mean my trials are any different than anyone else's or any harder or any easier. It's, you know, we all know we're here to be tried. That's mm-hmm. part of the game. That's why we're here.
0: Mm-hmm.
1: And you just kind of have to accept it and deal with it on your own terms.
0: Mm-hmm. You're listening to Why I Believe on the Mormon Channel, and we're talking about overcoming trials with Joseph Taggart. So all these things are going through your head while you're being tossed in the waves. What happened next? So there's a video on your blog that shows you being transported from this beach where your accident occurred on a lawn chair in the back of a pickup and then on a barge to the hospital in Guatemala.
1: Mm-hmm.
0: Tell us about that and your time in the hospital in Guatemala.
1: Yeah, it was a really great experience in the sense that it was a great adventure. Like I said before, I was kind of getting tossed around in the waves after I broke my neck, and it took my friends about 15 or 20 minutes to kind of recognize that, okay, something's wrong. Mm-hmm. He's not just screwing around, which I totally would have done. I don't blame them for doubting me in the least.
0: Mm-hmm.
1: And when they kind of figured out what had happened, they kind of pulled me up out of the water a little bit, and I sent one of them for help. Told him a couple phrases in Spanish to use to explain what had happened.
0: Mm-hmm.
1: And he went off to go look for help. Now, where we were at with the little village, there's probably only a few thousand people living there. And where we were on the beach, it was quite a far away from where anybody else was. And after about a half hour, eventually, he had found somebody, and they came and brought a pickup. So they found kind of a lounge chair on the beach and threw me up on that and kind of tied me down to that because we didn't have a back brace or a backboard or a neck brace.
0: Mm-hmm.
1: And so we just kind of secured me onto that, lifted that into the back of the pickup. But they had to pull the pickup out onto the sand to get where I was at. And by that point, the water had come up high enough that the truck couldn't get off the beach because the sand was all wet underneath it. And they were kind of jumping on the back of the truck, trying to give it traction. And it took us about another 40 minutes to get the truck off the beach, at which point we had to drive the truck up onto this little boat, kind of barge, flatbed barge, to go over the swampy area into the mainland. And the first thing I wanted to do was just kind of document what had happened. My dad was a photographer growing up, and I guess that's just part of being a photographer's son, is you take pictures of everything, you document everything. Mm-hmm. And so we threw on the video camera, and I started talking about where I could feel, what I couldn't feel, where I was emotionally, what we were trying to do. And that was kind of a fun opportunity to do that. Not many people have that chance or have that video later on to be able to see how far I've come. I like going back and watching that video just to see, you know, how far I have come and how much I have physically improved since that day. Sometimes it's good. It's like writing in a journal almost. It's good to do that because you can look back and you know, you can see objectively how much has changed. And when you're just living your life day to day, sometimes you don't see the small incremental changes that add up. But it took us a few hours. It'd probably been about 3 or 4 hours total by the time we got to the mainland. And some volunteer firemen were there waiting for us with the village hearse to throw me into the back. And that wasn't the most encouraging sight I'd ever seen, as we're pulling up to the shore and there's this black hearse there waiting for me with a couple guys waving. They're all excited.
2: Oh my gosh.
1: And so we threw me in the back of there. We were finally able to ditch the lounge chair and everything. They had a backboard and neck brace, and they took me to this little rural clinic, and they basically just washed some of the sand off me and told me there was nothing they could do. They gave me a steroid shot, which helps with the swelling around the injury, and we paid them some cash, and then we left, hopped into a different ambulance with a different backboard and a different neck brace because they all kept their own gear.
2: Oh my gosh.
1: To the next rural clinic, and we made 3 or 4 stops until we finally made it to a proper hospital, each time swapping backboards, swapping neck braces, which any doctor here would cringe at. But after about 12 hours total, we made it to an x-ray machine, took some x-rays, and discovered that my C4 vertebrae had shifted one direction and my C5 vertebrae had shifted another. And it was essentially pinching my spinal cord in the middle. And it was the cutting off of blood flow from the pinching that was causing the injury. And as you know, if any kind of human tissue goes without blood flow, it immediately starts to die. And after about a total of 24 hours from the injury, we finally made it to a hospital in Guatemala City that was really capable of dealing with my kind of injury. And they immediately put me in traction for about a week, which means they screwed in a couple bolts into the side of my head and hung weights. Basically, I was laid flat, and they tied these strings to the bolts in my head that would go up over this pulley with 45 pounds of weight hanging off of it, just to kind of straighten my neck.
2: Oh my goodness.
1: And I stayed that way for about a week. They drugged me up good. I don't remember any of it. But by then, my dad had flown down to be with me, and we were starting to let people know and back home what had happened. And eventually, we did the surgery there in Guatemala. We put in a plate, which kind of fused together in position the C4 and C5 vertebrae, and flew home. The flight home was kind of fun. By that time, I had deteriorated to the point where I needed a respirator. And the respirator on the airplane, it was a little 6-seater Cessna. There's me laid out on a cot where all the seats on the left-hand side of the plane would have been. Mm-hmm. Then on the right-hand side was my dad, a nurse, a doctor, and then there were the two pilots up front. And the respirator broke about 10 minutes after we took off. So they did what's called bagging. They bagged me, which you see sometimes on the ER television shows. They put a little mask over your face and they by hand squeeze the bag, which forces air into your lungs, mm-hmm. and then release the bag and I'm allowed to exhale. Of course, at that point, all my muscles that I breathe with have atrophied to where I can't do it on my own. So they're breathing for me doing that for 6 hours until we get to El Paso. Wow. Then another three the next day between El Paso and Salt Lake. I mean, it was rough on me, but can you imagine having to do that, bag someone like that? You imagine how your hands would feel after that for so long. But by the time I got to Salt Lake, I was... as far as a spinal cord injury goes, I was doing great at that point, but respiratory-wise, I was hyperventilating, I was having a hard time breathing, I was having a hard time staying awake, and it was quite an adventure coming back. But it was good finally to make it home and start the recovery process, kind of begin the transition back into normal life.
2: Mm-hmm. So after you'd been in the hospital for a while in Guatemala, you were transferred to Salt Lake. Mm-hmm. You then were able to see family and friends, and you also received a visit from Elder Richard G. Scott, who gave you a priesthood blessing. Tell us a little bit about that visit.
1: That was a remarkable time. Like you said, I had already spent my time in the hospital in Guatemala. I had been flown back up to Salt Lake, and I was kind of in the phase of, okay, let's start to figure out what my life is really going to be like now. Let's start to identify what challenges I need to start working at and what I will and will not be able to do. And I had heard there was a chance he would come, but we didn't really know when. And I had so much else going on in my mind at the time that it really wasn't at the forefront of my thoughts. Mm-hmm. And when he came and gave me the blessing, it was remarkable, you know? It's so wonderful to have a holder of the priesthood to be able to put his hands on your head and give you a blessing, let alone someone like Elder Scott. It was fantastic. And really, the words spoken and the blessing were very special to me. And but it wasn't the kind of blessing that you would think would come in a time like that. There was very little discussion of becoming physically better, walking again. There wasn't discussion so much of that. It was more about gaining a proper attitude and maintaining a high moral and spirit about me. And I think kind of winning the attitude and mental battle of accepting a disability is far more difficult than winning the physical battles of gaining a physical disability. Mm. And I see that now as I speak with other people who've recently suffered spinal cord injuries. I make my way up to the hospital quite a bit and visit with these people. And the mental battle is the hard part. When you're accepting a physical disability or any kind of significant change in your life, it can affect your self-worth, how valuable you see yourself as, your self-identity. For me, I had a lot of challenges growing up. I spent 3 years of high school in the UK. Mm-hmm. I was the only Mormon in high school. I was the only American in high school.
2: Right.
1: And that made me odd in all sorts of ways, let alone the other ways that make me odd. And I had kind of grown to enjoy being the different one. And I was always a little bit saddened or disappointed being back in Utah because I'm just another, you know, white LDS kid mm-hmm. in Salt Lake, you know, and I had a hard time feeling different sometimes, and that had become very important to me. And I think that helped a lot with accepting my new identity as a person with a disability because I was different again. And I kind of over time learned to embrace that. And I've become quite active in the disability community since. And it's interesting. It almost speaks more to humans, how we just like to be different, mm-hmm. you know, and that we always seem to grasp what makes us different, what makes us special. And whether there's a change in your life for better or for worse, you can make a conscious decision to accept that and enjoy that. I mean, you can choose to like something. You can choose to be happy or not. And making these choices of happiness are a lot of what was spoken about in The Blessing with Elder Scott. Choosing to be happy, choosing to move on and still be who you are and all that you can be.
2: The first year after your accident, going through all that rehabilitation and all the healing, I'm sure was pretty hard on you and your family. Talk about that period of time and how you remained positive. Or were there times where you thought you couldn't do it or thought you couldn't go mm-hmm. through the rehabilitation?
1: Well, the first 4 months, I was still in the hospital. And that was good and bad. Being in the hospital, there's always something going on. I was doing physical therapy, occupational therapy, respiratory therapy all the time. For the longest time, I didn't have enough physical movement to be able to hit a call button for the nurse. Mm. So I had to have a friend or a family member stay with me in the room at all times. Mm-hmm. And I got tired of never being alone, but it was also a blessing because there was always someone there to distract me or occupy my mind. And I quickly learned over that first year that when I would start to lose the mental battle, so to speak, was when I had nothing to occupy my mind. Mm-hmm. And it wasn't like I could just go run to the gym on my own and or go swim a few laps like I used to do or go shoot some hoops. I had to find all new ways to stay busy, to stay occupied. Mm-hmm. And so after the 4 months of being in the hospital, I finally got enough strength in my lungs to where I could go without the respirator just before I left the hospital, which was a huge blessing. I was very tired of the respirator. So we make it home. And we're still in the process of building a bedroom on the main floor of our house. There were no bedrooms on the main floor at that point. So given that I couldn't go up or downstairs anymore, I had nowhere to live, essentially. Mm-hmm. And so my folks built a bedroom off the back of their house. And I kind of slept in the dining room for the first few weeks while that was getting finished up. But kind of continuing with that same theme, whenever I had nothing to do except sit around and wait to get better, I would start to lose the mental battle. I would get depressed. I would start singing the woe is me songs mm-hmm. and I would get upset and I would start upsetting everybody around me. But I quickly realized that I didn't want to live my life that way. A lot of people take off work and school for a few years to focus on getting better. And I quickly realized I couldn't do that. Mm-hmm. I needed to get back in school as soon as possible. I've always loved school and I knew socially and physically it would be good for me to get back to something functional. And I quickly signed up for classes again at the University of Utah and started back up. Now, when I first got there, I couldn't open a book. My hands are still paralyzed. The most I could do physically with my arm was lift it out of my lap to place it on the joystick of my electric wheelchair. Mm-hmm. I still had no motion below my shoulders. Most of my arm muscles still didn't work. My right arm was a dead fish. Didn't do anything. In fact, if it would fall off my lap to the side, I had trained my sister's children to recognize that, come grab my arm and put it back up in my lap. They were two or three at the time, and mm-hmm. they liked being able to help out. But I started getting back in classes, and instantly with my physical therapist, I started creating very functional goals. Okay, I want to be able to read a book. Let's figure out a way for me to read a book. And as much of it as adapting the book to me as me adapting to the book, mm-hmm. I would start to work on repetitive motions of trying to bring my arm that did have some motion across my chest and back so that I could somehow, if I could grab a page at some point, I could flip it back. And eventually we figured out devices to attach to my hand and different ways to cut the binding of the book so that I could flip pages and other things. And we had goals that we were working towards. And it, by setting a lot of small goals, I began to recognize the small improvements. I was achieving those small goals. And that was kind of the journey that helped me win the mental battle, so to speak, of just the frustration and boredom of being stuck in a wheelchair all day.
2: Mm-hmm.
1: So over the first year, I eventually got to where I could touch my face with my left arm, which was my stronger arm. After about 14 months or so, I got to where I could feed myself with a utensil that would be strapped to my hand. We designed a little kind of wrist brace with a spoon in it so that I could feed myself and other things. Just past the year mark is when my right arm started to wake up just a little bit. One morning I was getting in my wheelchair and I said, "Hey mom, look at my bicep on my right arm." And I would look away trying not to convince myself that I was seeing or doing something that I wasn't really doing.
2: Mm-hmm.
1: And I'd say, "Tell me if you see anything." And I just felt that day that I could flicker my bicep. And she'd say, "Yeah, your bicep is spasming." A lot of times quadriplegics have spasms that are uncontrollable and aren't voluntary. And I'd say, no. I said, "Okay, now look now, and now, and now." And she'd say, "Okay, now try not to do it." And I wouldn't do it. And then I'd try to do it. And finally, we figured out that, okay, some of my nerves must finally be firing in my bicep. And eventually my right arm got back to where I could pull it back up into my lap on my own if it fell off the chair. And it was like that with all sorts of new muscle groups and motions and functions over the following years. Just relearning how to do, you know, every single silly little motion, you know, whether it's flipping a page or pointing at something or scratching my nose. But just being able to scratch my nose again was phenomenal.
2: Mm-hmm.
1: It's so frustrating asking someone else to scratch your nose and they never get the right spot. Yeah.
2: Well, and that's also a testament to you that you never gave up and kept setting goals and kept working at it and kept trying to do these little things to improve your life. A year after your accident, you posted on your blog that even though you and your family had been through lots of challenges, that you felt the spirits whispering peace and that you were grateful for the tremendous privilege to grow in knowledge and wisdom, faith and works. Can you share how the Holy Ghost has comforted you through this experience?
1: Well, even though I was finding ways to be positive, finding ways to win the mental battles and to control my attitude, there were still hard times, and there still are. Even now that I'm 4 years away from my injury, it's still hard at times.
2: Mm-hmm.
1: And you're not going to be able to do it all on your own. You have to learn to lean on others, and especially lean on the Lord. Prayer is probably one of the most powerful tools that I've relied upon heavily over these past few years. You know, I know from my patriarchal blessing that I'll be able to do what I need to do, but I don't always feel that way,
2: mm-hmm.
1: you know, and I need to have some kind of outside reassuring that everything will be okay. We all have our times of doubt. You know, every once in a while, I still cry myself to sleep, frustrated because I couldn't go shoot hoops with my friends or go on that hike or go on that trip or whatever it is.
2: Mm-hmm.
1: But that's the time that we learn to rely on the Lord. And through prayer and the comforting of the Holy Ghost, the challenges don't go away, but our ability to deal with the challenges increases. So relatively, they're smaller at that point.
2: I'd like to play part of a talk by President Spencer W. Kimball called Tragedy or Destiny, which you said you also related to.
1: Mm-hmm.
3: Is there not wisdom in his giving us trials that we might rise above them, responsibilities that we might achieve, work to harden our muscles, sorrows to try our souls? Were we not permitted temptations to test our strength, sickness that we might learn patience, death that we might have immortality and eternal life? If all the sick were healed, if all the righteous were protected and the wicked destroyed, the whole program of the Father would be annulled and the basic principle of the gospel, free agency, would be ended. I am positive in my mind that the Lord has planned our destiny. We can shorten our lives, but I think we cannot lengthen them very much. Sometime we'll understand fully. And when we see from the vantage point of the future, we shall be satisfied with many of the happenings of this life which seem so difficult for us to comprehend.
2: He also goes on to say, in the face of apparent tragedy, we must put our trust in God, knowing that despite our limited view, His purposes will not fail. With all its troubles, life offers us the tremendous privilege to grow in knowledge and wisdom, faith and works, preparing to return and share God's glory. What are your thoughts as you hear the words of President Kimball?
1: Some of the themes coming out of that that really strike home with me are his ability to maintain the big picture, maintain a proper eternal perspective on life. And soon after breaking my neck and realizing that my whole life is going to change, I had a wonderful opportunity to reevaluate what was important to me. I wasn't a horrible person before, but perhaps I placed too much emphasis on what kind of car I drove or success that isn't necessarily eternal success. And I feel now, given this opportunity to reevaluate my life, I've been able to understand a little bit greater what is more important and what is eternally important. I've grown much, much closer with my parents and my sister and my family over the past several years. Mm-hmm. I was always very independent. I didn't like having to rely on anybody. Now I'm very dependent on other people for many things in my life, whether it's getting dressed in the morning or even doing some of my school assignments. I still need help with other people sometimes to get me set up on the computer so that I can do it. Mm-hmm. Emotionally and spiritually as well, I've learned that it's okay to rely on other people. And I've grown much closer with my family as a result of that. And that's a great eternal goal to have. And his ability to just maintain the big picture perspective in that, you know, okay, I can't go on this camping trip with my friends this weekend, but everything's okay because I'm still a son of God and I still have my other goals in life that are more important, my spiritual goals, my family goals. And sometimes we all need to just take a step back like he does and keep an eye on the big picture. Mm-hmm.
2: This is Why I Believe on the Mormon Channel, and we're talking with Joseph Taggart about overcoming the trials we face in our lives. Joseph broke his neck 4 years ago, but is now attending law school at the University of Utah. You have been so positive during this whole experience. I mean, the fact that you were able to say, hey, take a video of me right after my accident. Let's document this, just kind of as a testament to your positive outlook on life. Many of us struggle as we go through trials or physical ailments. What are the things that helped you have a positive attitude, this attitude that has helped

0: graduate school and these things, I think all of us play to our strengths in life anyway. There's a joke at school that all the law students say, well, none of us can do math, so that's why we're at law school. And it's so funny because the first day I heard that, I'm like, hey, I'm horrible at math too. I belong here. And it was no longer an issue of, well, there's not a whole lot I can do being in a wheelchair, so I guess I'll do law school. I realized everyone else has strengths and weaknesses, and everyone's playing to their strengths so that they can be successful. But when it all comes down to it, it's like maintaining the eternal big picture perspective. And I set goals for myself not long after I broke my neck that I wanted to be a father someday. I wanted to be able to provide an income to the point to where my wife could stay home with my children and take care of the kids without having to work if she didn't want to.
1: Mm-hmm.
0: I wanted to be a worthy priesthood holder. I wanted to accomplish all of these things. And part of pursuing academic success or success at work or at the home life, if it's all geared toward the Lord, I think you'll be successful at it. And especially if you learn to rely on Him. The first year of law school is particularly brutal.
1: Mm-hmm.
0: They make it very clear from the first day, they own you. And, you know, they only half-jokingly say goodbye to your friends.
1: Mm-hmm.
0: On the first day of class, say goodbye to your family. You'll see him again in 8 months. You'll see him next summer. And it really was hard like that. And there are times that I was still dealing with the internal struggles of being disabled, as well as dealing with the struggles of being a first-year law student. And it's times like these that you really learn to rely on the Lord, rely on the Spirit. So many times I would come home just frustrated and needing to read something non-legal for a few minutes. I would pull up my patriarchal blessing or the scriptures and just say a prayer. Just say, hey, you know, here's what's going on in my life. I'm having a hard time. Talk to me. And I would start to read the Lord's words through scriptures and through my patriarchal blessing. I would receive the answers, sometimes very quickly. Sometimes it would take a little longer. But by having this open channel of communication through prayer and through the scriptures, I was able to be comforted when I needed to be. I could play to my strength, so to speak, which mm-hmm. was the Lord. You know, I have a scripture written in Portuguese. A scripture that I really liked as a missionary serving in Brazil, and I had it written in Portuguese on this board that I have hung on my wall, and it says, "Se Deus é por nós, quem será contra nós?" And it's a scripture from the New Testament that says, "If God is for us, who would be against us?" And I see it as I'm on a team. And if Heavenly Father and Jesus Christ and the Holy Spirit are all on my team, who really cares who's playing against us?
1: Mm-hmm.
0: You know, we're going to win. And as long as you make sure you're on the right team, you'll be okay. And you'll overcome whatever challenges are in front of you and your team. And sometimes when I'm struggling, I rally around my teammates, so to speak, and get the boost I need and then get back out there.
1: You mentioned a little bit about your goals for the future. When you think about your future, how do you see the outlook you have gained and the growth you've experienced helping you and blessing the lives of those around you?
0: Well, I think anytime you overcome significant challenges in your life, you're a better person from it. And something very distinct about my challenges is that they're quite visible to other people.
1: Mm-hmm.
0: And so even yesterday, coming home on the train, someone started talking to me and just saying, oh, it's so great that you're out and about despite the challenges in your life. And as frustrating as that is someone pleased with just the fact that you

0: through on a shirt and left the house that day. There's something to that. And so many of my challenges in my life are visible to other people. I can help other people realize that despite the challenges that we all face, because my challenges aren't any harder than anybody else's. We're all tried according to what we can handle. And so it's all the same. You know, I can help people see, okay, here's someone who's had challenges and is doing okay. You know, and he's okay because he's relying on the Lord, not because of anything he did. And I get a lot of chances to do public speaking, and that's something, whether it's a fireside or in some kind of secular setting, I teach a lot of kind of disability awareness sort of classes on campus mm-hmm. and up at Capitol Hill as well. And it's kind of fun just helping people understand that they can overcome the challenges in their lives just by playing to their own strengths and helping them identify what their strengths are.
1: As we conclude, I'd like you to answer a question for me. Why do you believe?
0: How could I not? Heavenly Father's there. I'm not sure I'm comfortable with the question of why, because it's just so given. Once you know he's there, you don't need to know why you need to believe anymore. Mm-hmm. It's just remembering that you do believe. Once you've gained the testimony of Jesus Christ and of the existence of a God and all these things, everything is just kind of self-evident at that point. You just have to keep remembering that you do believe, because it's such a wonderful source of happiness in your life.
1: In closing, I want to share a scripture from DNC 121, when the Savior spoke to the prophet Joseph Smith while he suffered in Liberty Jail. It says, "My son, peace be unto thy soul. Thine adversity and thine afflictions shall be but a small moment. And then, if thou endure it well, God shall exalt thee on high. Thou shalt triumph over all thy foes." Joseph, thank you so much for joining us. It's been a pleasure to hear your story and your perspective and hear how you've grown from your accident and how you've been able to overcome trials in your life and stay close to our Heavenly Father. Thanks so much.
0: Thank you.
1: You've been listening to Why I Believe We Can Overcome Trials. I'm Pharaoh Robinson. Thanks for joining us.
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3: 5 Simple Ways to Share the Book of Mormon by Mike Judson, Family History Department. It's never been easier to help others feel the power of the Book of Mormon in their lives. Statements from the modern prophets and apostles about the blessings of reading the Book of Mormon are breathtaking. The prophet Joseph Smith said, "I told the brethren that the Book of Mormon was the most correct of any book on earth and the keystone of our religion, and a man would get nearer to God by abiding by its precepts than by any other book." President Ezra Taft Benson taught, "The Book of Mormon is the instrument that God designed to sweep the earth as with a flood, to gather out his elect." More recently, President Russell M. Nelson testified, "This is the book that will help to prepare the world for the second coming of the Lord." More recently, President Russell M. Nelson testified, "This is the book that will help to prepare the world for the second coming of the Lord." Such powerful declarations remind us of the importance of sharing the Book of Mormon with those around us. As we do so, we can help others receive additional power in their lives through the truths taught therein, as testified of by President Nelson when he said, "When I think of the Book of Mormon, I think of the word power. The truths of the Book of Mormon have the power to heal, comfort, restore, succor, strengthen, console, and cheer our souls." Ideas you can try. In our modern world, there are endless possibilities for sharing the Book of Mormon. As we consider how to share, we can begin by thinking about whom we can share the Book of Mormon with and what's going on in their lives. Then we can follow the Spirit to know how best the Book of Mormon can bless them. Here are five ideas of many we can try. First, in our study of the Book of Mormon, we can look for verses that stand out to us. Does one of them make us think of someone we know? We can follow the prompting and lovingly share the words we read with that person in a text, email, phone call, or handwritten note. Second, as we feel positively impacted by the Book of Mormon, we can pray and ask God who else might benefit from hearing our experiences. Then we can share our stories, trusting the Lord's promise that I will go before your face, I will be on your right hand and on your left, and my Spirit shall be in your hearts, and mine angels round about you to bear you up. Third, have we been touched by a story portrayed in a video from the Book of Mormon videos collection? Increasingly, people are finding these videos online and are being drawn to the truths of the gospel by the stories they portray. Again, if we feel inspired as we watch, we can consider who else might enjoy a similar experience and then share a video link with them. Fourth, one of the easiest ways to share is through a simple touch of a button with the Book of Mormon app. You can share a link with someone or simply have them scan a code from the app on your phone. Even while sitting next to someone on a bus, you can share it and give them access to the Book of Mormon in any language. The app contains the full text of the Book of Mormon. It also includes the Book of Mormon videos and many other resources that can lead people to learn more about Jesus Christ and his teachings. And fifth, one of the most traditional ways we can share the Book of Mormon is simply to give someone a printed copy of it. Many people are looking for a good book to read. We can share with them the Book of Mormon and tell them why it means so much to us when we read it. The Book of Mormon has answers to life's challenges. It sustains faith in Jesus Christ and points people to him. It can lift people from sin and sadness, teach them how to feel the Savior's peace, and expand their understanding of who they are every time they read it. As President Nelson has said, the Book of Mormon is God's instrument to bring about the gathering of Israel. The Lord has brought forth the Book of Mormon as part of his work, and it's our opportunity to share its good news with others. No matter how we share the Book of Mormon, we can be certain that we are engaged in God's work of salvation and exaltation to help gather his children.
4: As a parent, you know how hard it is to teach a child about respect. Be patient and keep trying. Learning anything new takes time, lots of quality time, even for you. A message from The Church of Jesus Christ of Latter-day Saints.
5: We now present Elder Reuben V. Iode, speaking at the 189th Semiannual General Conference of The Church of Jesus Christ of Latter-day Saints.
6: While visiting their homes, one of the questions I frequently like to ask converts is how they and their families learn about the church and how they came to be baptized. It doesn't matter if the person in that moment is an active member or hasn't attended church for many years. The answer is always the same. With a smile and a countenance glowing, they begin to tell the story of how they were found. In fact, it seems that the story of conversion is always the story of how we are found. Jesus Christ himself is the Lord of lost things. He cares for lost things. That is surely why he taught the three parables that we find in the 15th chapter of Luke: the parable of lost sheep, the lost coin, and finally the prodigal son. All this story has a common denominator. It doesn't matter why they were lost. It doesn't matter even if they were aware they were lost. There reigns supreme feeling of joy that exclaims, "Rejoice with me, for I have found that which was lost." In the end, nothing is truly lost to him. Allow me to share this afternoon with you one of the most precious things to me, the story of how I myself was found. Just before I turned 15, I was invited by my uncle, Manuel Bustos, to spend some time with him and his family here in the United States. That would be a great opportunity for me to learn some English. My uncle had converted to the church many years before, and he had a great missionary spirit. That is probably why my mother, without me knowing, spoke with him and said that she would agree to the invitation on one condition, that he did not try to convince me to become a member of his church. We are Catholics and we have been for generations, and there was no reason to change. My uncle was in complete agreement and kept his word, and to the point that he didn't want to answer even simple questions about the church. Of course, what my uncle and his sweet wife Marjorie could not avoid was being who they were. I was assigned a room that contained a large library of books. I could see that in that library there were roughly 200 copies of the Book of Mormon in different languages, 20 of them in Spanish. One day, out of curiosity, I took down a copy of the Book of Mormon in Spanish. It was one of those copies with a sky blue soft cover with the figure of the angel Moroni in the front. Upon opening it, on the first page, there was written the following promise. And when ye shall receive the things, I would exhort you that ye would ask God, the Eternal Father, in the name of Christ, if these things are not true. And if ye shall ask with a sincere heart, with real intent, having faith in Christ, he will manifest the truth of it unto you by the power of the Holy Ghost. And then it added, and by the power of the Holy Ghost ye may know the truth all things. It is difficult to explain the impact this scripture had on my mind and heart. To be honest, I was not looking for the truth. I was just a teenager, happy with his life, enjoying this new culture. Nevertheless, with that promise in mind, I secretly began to read in the book. As I read more, I understood that if I really wanted to get anything from this, I had better start to pray. And we all know what happens when you decide not only to read, but to pray about the Book of Mormon. Well, that just happened to me. It was something so special and so unique, yes, just the same, that had happened to millions of others around the world. I came to know by the power of the Holy Ghost that the Book of Mormon was true. I then went to my uncle to explain to him what had happened, and I was ready to be baptized. My uncle could not contain his astonishment. He got into his car, drove to the airport, and returned back with a plane ticket to fly back home, with a note addressed to my mother that simply stated, I had nothing to do with this. In a way, he was right. I had been found directly by the power of the Book of Mormon. There may be many who has been found through wonderful missionaries around the world, in every case through miraculous ways. Or maybe they have been found through friends that God has deliberately placed in their path. It might be even that they have been found by someone from this generation or through one of the ancestors. Whatever the case, in order to progress towards a true personal conversion, sooner rather than later, they all must experience and be found by the power of the truth contained in the Book of Mormon. At the same time, they must personally decide to make a serious commitment to God that they will strive to keep his commandments. Upon returning to Buenos Aires, my mother realized that I truly wanted to be baptized. Since I had somewhat a rebellious spirit, instead of opposing me, she very wisely took my side, and without even knowing it, she did my baptismal interview herself. Indeed, I believe that her interview was even more in-depth than those that our missionaries conduct. She told me, if you want to be baptized, I will support you. But first, I'm going to ask you some questions, and I want you to think very hard and answer me honestly. Do you commit to attend church absolutely every Sunday? I told her, yes, of course, I'm going to do that. Do you have any idea how long church is? Yes, I know, I said. She replied, well, if you get baptized, I'm going to make sure that you attend. Then she asked me if I was truly willing to never drink alcohol or smoke. I answered, yes, of course, I'm going to comply with that as well. To which she added, if you get baptized, I'm going to make sure that that is the case. And she proceeded on in that way almost with every commandment.